0: when they faced Slovakia. A productive day for George Russell at the Canadian Grand Prix in Montreal. Russell earned the pole position for Sunday's race, finishing 0.086 seconds ahead of his Mercedes teammate. And a season-high fourth straight win for the Toronto Blue Jays. Short Springer's leadoff home run and Jesus Sanchez go-ahead RBI double in the sixth inning led Toronto past the Pittsburgh Pirates 5-2 at the Rogers Centre.
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5: Taking a look at your weather forecast, we'll see some showers with a low of 12 overnight. Continuing showers into the morning with some drizzle throughout the rest of the afternoon, reaching a high of 22. Monday will be cloudy with 30% chance of showers, the temperature steady near 22, and back to some sunny skies for Tuesday, warming up to a high of 23.
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7: Welcome, everyone. I'm Richard Krause, and I hope you're doing well, that you're staying happy, healthy, and safe. It's a big show. Let's jump right in. Later on, we'll meet author Sonia Singh, who stops by to talk about her new book, The Fake Matchmaker. It's the story of a young woman facing family pressure and time running out on starting a family who creates a fake matchmaking service with just her profile to meet countless eligible bachelors. The story explores family, friendship, food, cultural expectations on women, modern dating and relationships, and romantic attraction, with humor and a whole lot of heart. That's a little bit later on. First, let's get to know award-winning comedian, actor, and author Eric Johnston. His book, Run with the Bull, Three Generations of Sports and Entertainment, chronicled his journey as he broke away from his family's legacy of professional wrestling to pursue stand-up comedy and acting. The book draws inspiration from the challenging lives and untimely deaths of his father, Bullwhip Johnson, and grandfather, Bull Johnson. Johnston navigates the shadows of mental health and addiction that plagued his predecessor. The book inspired a docu-series also called Run with the Bull, which you can watch on Bell 5 TV 1, that chronicles his mission to get healthy for the sake of his newborn son.
8: Now, to lose 70 pounds is not easy.
9: Yeah.
8: You have to make drastic lifestyle changes.
10: My name is Eric Johnston. I'm a stand-up comedian. I wanted to be a father at a very young age after I lost my father.
11: The late, great Canadian Hall of Fame professional wrestler by the name of Bullwhip Daley Johnson.
12: You're having too much cake and cookies and late night snacking. You need to lose some weight.
10: And through health and fitness, I will become better.
7: Eric Johnston joined me via Zoom from his home in Hamilton, Ontario. Your grandfather was Ron Bull Johnson. Your father was Danny Bullwhip Johnson, both legendary Canadian wrestlers. Tell me a little bit what it was like growing up as, son of a bull, I guess, in Stony Creek in Hamilton.
10: Yeah, you know what? It was interesting. I was born into the circus, really. I never met my grandfather. He passed away in 1988. I was born in 1990. So I really only have the crazy stories about my grandfather. But, you know, my father was a big part of my life until he unfortunately passed away shortly after my 13th birthday. But I have nothing but good memories about my dad. You know, there's some tough times and stuff, which you talk about in a show, which we talk about in that show and we'll talk about in this show. But for the most part, I was just kind of always around these crazy characters, whether they're professional wrestlers or just local Hamiltonians. And there was a couple guys that were both, both knock around Hamilton guys, but they also wrestled with my dad on the weekend. So again, I was learning very, at a very young age that, like, you know, if you want attention, it better be funny and it better be entertaining, because this is the house that you're in, and it's crazy.
7: And you started in dance and acting when you were a kid. I guess it was sort of as a result of growing up in a house where performance was very much part of everyday life.
10: I mean, yeah, I wanted to get on stage as a kid. You know, when you're watching your dad wrestle for the WCW when you're 6 years old, you have a thought, wow, I'd like to get up there. I couldn't become a professional wrestler. You know, there was little people wrestlers at the time, but I was still even a little too short for that. But, you know, I just wanted to get on stage and I wanted to entertain. So, you know, the only option I really had in Hamilton was the local dance studio. Mm-hmm. So for 7 years, I did, you know, tap, jazz, ballet, music, theater, hip hop, and competed all over Ontario. And now I'm going back to some of those theaters that I danced in as a child, but as a stand-up comic, and performing there. So it's just like a beautiful full circle thing. But it was so funny to have my dad, you know, love the fact that I was doing dance. You know, when my dad was injured a lot of his career, and there was times that, you know, the family had to really tighten the belt. And my dad said to my mom, I don't care what happens, we're not taking him out of dance. And dance was expensive even then. So my dad really wanted me to get on stage and express myself. And I did it. And, you know, Junior Mr. Can Dance Canada 2002, baby, with my tap solo. But yeah, it helped me in the rest of my career for all the other things I've done.
7: What did your friends make of your father? I mean, it's a big deal. Wrestling, you know, at that age particularly is super cool. Everyone's into it. What did your friends think of your father?
10: I just think it was so funny. I just said this to my wife recently. Like, I always won the my dad can beat up your dad conversation on the playground. You know, unfortunately, my son's not going to win that argument with me. I got to say, we got to tell our son not to say that, because daddy danced competitively growing up. But my dad was a big man in stature. He was 6'5", 275, and he was a local celebrity. And I mean, before I really was, you know, wise to what my dad did for a living when I was really young, everyone just knew my dad. I thought my dad was just very popular and friendly with everybody. If you went to the grocery store, people were going, hey, Bullwhip. And I go, why are they calling you that? And he goes, well, I'll tell you later. It was cool to have the we had a big pool in the backyard. I always had my birthday's July 11th, so I always had a big summer birthday party. And then, you know, my dad would be coming by with all the wrestlers. And one of my dad's best friends was Johnny Canine, who is a legendary wrestler, also career criminal, in and out of jail. Quite a bit of some serious stories about Johnny Canine, which are detailed in my book. You know, he'd rolled up on the front of the house with a motorcycle, you know, and he was part of the Satan's Choice Motorcycle Club.
7: You're listening to Eric Johnston on The Richard Krause Show. See his docu-series, Run with the Bull, on Bell 5 TV 1.
10: So there was always just these, like, you know, there was the Wolfman Willie Farkas, who was covered in hair, and he'd come by the house. And, you know, the Rock's uncle, Ricky Johnson, would come by the house. And you know, I had the Bushwhacker swimming in my pool when I was a kid. And, you know, when I became really wise to how, like, what a big deal my dad was, I was about 7 or 8 years old, and my dad had a WCW event at the old Buffalo Auditorium. And he was involved with a match with the quarterback of the Buffalo Bills at the time. And, you know, it was just really cool to be able to go backstage and meet people like Macho Man Randy Savage and the Giant and Ric Flair and Lex Luger and stuff. It was just so cool. I was just so mystified. I always say to my people that people ask about my life is like, have you ever, I mean, you're a movie critic, you've seen the movie Big Fish. Yeah. It was like that. There was always just these circus sideshow characters. And unfortunately, when my dad passed away, all the stories became true because all those same characters showed up to my dad's funeral. You know, I have almost a hard time watching Big Fish because it's just so close to home. It was my life.
7: Well, Run the Bull, which is now on 5 TV 1, is a look at your young life, or a fictionalized look, I guess, at your young life. It's based on the book Run with the Bull, Three Generations of Sports and Entertainment. So tell me a little bit about what it's like then to sort of relive this or to put voice to it again in a different kind of way.
10: Yeah, so this is, I mean, a docu-series, right? So it's all archival footage and real stories and all that kind of stuff. And, you know, Run with the Bull, it was just, it's like, it was, I wrote the book. The book for me, I worked with Greg Oliver, who's a legendary Canadian sports writer. We partnered and co-wrote the book together, which was kind of all the stories about my grandfather, my father, and then my journey into show business. And when we wrote the book, I wasn't married. I wasn't a father, and my life changed completely. So when the idea, when Bell came to me about doing a show, I said, I want to detail this stuff, like a lot of the stuff that's in the book, but I'd also like, I have a new reason. I have new stakes. I'm a father now, and my father passed away when I was young. So what if we do a show that's kind of like a, you know, it's a docu-series. Basically, the elevator pitch is a 35-year-old stand-up comedian, and he has becomes a father, and he wants to become the best version of himself, mind, body, soul, spirit, in the benefit of his son, because I don't want to die, because my father died when I was young, and I don't want to put my son through that. So that's kind of the elevator pitch of the show. And what we ended up making was a men's mental health TV show. There's so many different elements of, you know, my father passed away of alcoholism. So there's touches of mental health and addiction and loss and love and sacrifice and the road and the pain and stuff that I experience, you know, in my life as a traveling comedian. Now, I'm not an alcoholic. I inherited a lot of stuff from my father. Alcoholism is not one of them. But I talk about it, and I talk to an addictions counselor and stuff. So we really dove in, and we made this beautiful piece that I'm proud of. Someone came up to me there at the premiere and said, well, you're going to change a lot of people's lives. And, you know, as a comedian, I'm going, really? And then you watch it back and you're going, wow, I think I might. Yeah.
7: And this is also part of your stand-up work as well. So you've got the Son of a Bull comedy tour. And tell me a little bit about balancing in both projects, balancing the kind of heavy stuff, parent that passed away at age 13, with some of the lighter material, because there has to be, I mean, it's a comedy show on tour, and there has to be. So tell me about finding that balance.
10: Yeah, I mean, that is the balance to find. You know, the yin and the yang of entertainment is drama and comedy. And you know, when I was writing the book, I made sure the book was very funny, with a lot of very funny stories in it, while covering very heavy themes. Yeah. Again, mental health, addiction, and death. And same with the TV show. When we were working on the TV show, when we were in the edits of the show, the first time I sat down with the editor, I said, we can cover the heaviest stuff we can imagine as long as it's immediately followed by something funny. And we succeeded in that. You know, the people will be crying and then immediately start laughing. The premiere was something like I've never seen before. I mean, I'm used to just going up and making people laugh, but to kind of hold them in their emotions for the hour and 20 minutes that the show works out to be when you run all six episodes together, it was unreal. And with my stand up, it's the exact same. You know, I talk about, you know, I say, you know, there's a line in my show. I go, unfortunately, my dad passed away 9 days after my 13th birthday. And then the audience goes, and I go, no, don't feel bad for me. The trauma made me hilarious. And then I get into the next bit. Right. You know, I find that balance, and even the process of having our son, Jet, who's now 16 months old, almost 17 months old, you know, we had to go through fertility treatments to get there. And I didn't see any comics talking about fertility stuff on stage. So I dove into it, and I've got like 15 minutes on fertility, which was probably one of the most insecure moments of my life for both my wife and I. And then I found the comedy, and now people are coming up to me after the shows being like, oh my God, my wife and I are doing that right now. Thank you so much for talking about it. So just finding the truth. The comedy is truth, and the truth can be ugly and sad sometimes, but it has to be well written and funny in the end. It's a comedy show.
7: 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See his docuseries, Run with the Bull, on Bell 5 TV 1. When we come back, we're going to talk about what he learned about himself while writing the book and making the television series Run with the Bull. Any realizations? Stay with me.
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9: Welcome back, everyone. I'm Richard Krause, and thanks for hanging out with me today. I appreciate it. In just a little while, we'll hang out with Sonia Singh, who talks about her new novel, The Fake Matchmaker, an enemies to friends to lovers rom-com that proves love is sometimes only a click away. That's a little bit later on. First, let's get back to my conversation with comedian, actor, and author Eric Johnston. The son of Hall of Fame wrestler Bullwhip Johnson, he is the author of Run with the Bull, Three Generations of Sports and Entertainment, which follows his journey as he breaks away from his family legacy of professional wrestling to pursue stand-up comedy and acting. The book also inspired the docuseries Run with the Bull on Bell 5 TV 1, which chronicles his mission to get healthy for the sake of his newborn son.
10: This guy is almost 10 months old.
11: Next week. He's got teeth coming in. Show him your teeth.
12: So I became a dad about 10 months ago.
13: Becoming a parent is, the best thing that's ever happened to me. You?
14: Yeah. I think it's the hardest and best thing that you could ever do in life.
13: I can't believe it's been 10 months.
14: I know.
13: I feel like we just brought him home from the hospital. And he's not even contributing to the mortgage, which is bullshit.
9: Eric Johnston joined me via Zoom from his home in Hamilton, Ontario. When you walk away from putting together the television show or the book or the comedy tour, did you learn something about yourself, maybe personally, or was something revealed to you as a performer? Tell me a little bit about that.
13: Yeah, so I mean, the book, when I talk about why I wrote the book, I said I felt like for the last 30, I was 33 when I wrote the book. So for the last 33 years, I've been carrying around a backpack full of textbooks. It's like that last day of school when you clean out your desk and you're walking home and trying to get everything home and you almost feel like you're walking backwards. You know, when I wrote the book, I was able to put all those stories onto paper and then just let it go, and able to put that backpack down was so freeing for me. And same with the TV show. I mean, the TV show is about being healthy. Now, I thought I was healthy. Turns out I'm not. You know, I'm all these foods that I'm eating. We worked with a nutritionist and sports scientist. And, you know, he's like, dude, you are like highly sensitive to eggs, gluten, dairy. And I'm like, oh, so every morning I have coffee with cream, three eggs and toast. So I'm probably not doing the right thing. And, you know, I go to the gym. I try to work out. I'm a son of a wrestler. I try to get all my, you know, my workouts in. But, you know, cardiovascular health was terrible. They made me run 3K in the show, which doesn't sound like a lot. By the end, I collapsed. And then I had to climb a 5-story tower at McMaster University with like a rope swing thing. They made me do that. I mean, they made me. It was my idea, but they made me do it when it came down to doing it. You know, it was, I learned so much about myself, but I also learned that I think the biggest thing with the book, the TV show, and my stand-up is I was carrying around a lot of trauma. I was a pretty broken man. And that usually makes for great comedians. You know, it's broken men are some of the best, men and women are some of the best comedians out there. But, you know, there was a lot of stuff that I thought I had put down. I thought I was okay with. I thought I had grieved enough. I thought I was at peace with my father passing. I thought I was at peace with his addiction until I dove in with the book and the TV show and my tour. I went, wow, I'm really not I really haven't put that stuff down. And I think I've, you know, 75% I have now, you know, they still have some flare-ups and anxieties about things and some, you know, traumatic moments that, you know, will bubble up out of nowhere in the middle of the day. But for the most part, I feel like a free man. And I just feel like I'm just here to just now tour around, tell my story, and make people laugh. And that way I've learned the most. I had a lot of work to do, but it's a lifelong of work and journey. And I'm somewhere in the middle, you know, of this healing.
9: You're listening to Eric Johnston on The Richard Krause Show. See his docuseries, Run with the Bull, on Bell 5 TV 1. You talk about talking about infertility on stage, that kind of thing. Did letting go of much of the trauma that perhaps you had been carrying around, did that change the kind of material that you do on stage? Did it change what you think is funny versus what, you know, I mean, I think sometimes we use very dark humor
13: sure.
9: to deal with trauma, repressed or not. And then once you deal with it, maybe that dark joke isn't as funny as it once was.
13: I mean, sure. I know what you're saying. I think, you know, for me, I'm not a clean comic, but I'm definitely not a dirty comic. I don't go down to those in the industry we call working blue. I don't work blue at all. I swear a lot on stage, but my themes are really about, you know, family and upbringing and my parents and my city and my wife and my baby. These are all kind of positive themes. You know, I think the number one way to get through a piece of trauma for a comedian is to make a joke about it. So some of the dark stuff that was, you know, like, to give you an example, one of my newest jokes in my hour that I'm doing on the road is a story about how my father and I went Christmas shopping when I was about 8 years old, and there was a bar in the mall, Limeridge Mall in Hamilton, Ontario. And on the way out of Christmas shopping, we decided to go in and get me a root beer. Now, I had a root beer. My dad had about six beers. He was an alcoholic, and I don't really know. I'm eight, right? But I ended up getting so drunk that he lost the car. We went out to the parking lot. He couldn't find the car. And the bit goes on and on and on about, you know, he's, well, you know, what we'll do is we'll wait for the mall to close, and then all the cars will leave. It'll be easier for us to find the car. And I go through this whole story, and then, you know, it ends in the big crescendo punchline, which I'll save for people coming to the show. But, you know, that story came out of a session with my therapist. Mm. You know, she said, you know, have you ever had a time where you felt abandoned? And I really had to dig deep, and I go, well, I was never abandoned by my father, but I was abandoned with my father once because we lost the car. And she went, well, tell me some more. And I dove into it. And the therapist, a professional therapist, was like, wow, okay, there's a lot to unpack there. And my first thought was, oh my God, that is so funny. Yeah, I'm here to tell the story now. I'm 35 years old. My father's passed away. You know, there's a lot of dark in there. But God, when you put it together as a joke, it's one of my favorite jokes to tell in the hour. And it's getting applause break at the end of the piece of material. So it's like, yeah, there's things that maybe if I said even 10 years ago, I go, my dad got so drunk last, you know, we lost the car. It was traumatic, you know, whatever. And people were like, oh my God. But now I'm such a seasoned comedian. I've been doing it for 15 years across North America that I can find a way to make anything funny. You know, I always say to comics, you can say whatever you want on stage as long as it's funny. There's this whole trend with comedy now where everyone's working very blue and dark, and it's almost, we're borderlining on hate speech because it's not funny. If it's funny, you can say whatever you want. But a lot of the comics are just not experienced enough. I'm not trying to bash comedy. I'm just using it as an example. They're not experienced enough to make something like that funny. And that just comes from time on the road. And, you know, in the last weekend, I did 2,500 kilometers on the car from Hamilton to Sault Ste. Marie to Timmins to Temiskaming to home. That was just one weekend. I did 7 shows in Toronto. I did 8 shows in Ottawa 2 weeks ago. So it's just reps. It's just the more you do it, the more you're on stage, the more you're being funny, the easier it is to kind of write anything. So I guess the very long, short answer to your thing is, like, I've dealt with a lot of trauma, but the way I've done it is by going through the darkness and coming out the side with something funny. And yeah, I just, that's my kind of my way I'm doing it.
9: If your dad could see you now on tour, you know, you've got the docuseries, you know, carrying on the family name and entertainment, what do you think he'd say?

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1: You've been listening to Eric Johnstone on The Richard Krause Show. See his docuseries Run with the Bull on Bell 5 TV 1. In the next segment, we'll meet Sonia Singh. Now, following the success of her debut, Sonia is now back on the bestseller charts with a book called The Fake Matchmaker. It's a rom-com, but there's more to it than that. 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That's my conversation with Sonia Singh. Stay with me, lots more to come.
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0: taking a look at your weather forecast. We'll see some showers with a low of 12 overnight. Continuing showers into the morning with some drizzle throughout the rest

0: of the afternoon, reaching a high of 22. Monday will be cloudy with 30% chance of showers, the temperature steady near 22, and back to some sunny skies for Tuesday, warming up to a high of 23.
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2: Welcome back, everyone. I'm Richard Krause. Thanks for spending part of your day with me today. I appreciate it. Let's get to know Sonia Singh. She is back with a new book called The Fake Matchmaker, a delightful trope-rich rom-com with real heart. With sharp humor and irresistible chemistry, the novel delivers a smart, modern take on dating, expectations, and the beautiful messiness of falling for someone at the wrong time. Told through a fun, fizzy rom-com lens, the story is also steeped in Indian culture, exploring family dynamics and generational expectations with warmth and wit. Sonia Singh joined me via Zoom.
3: Tell me what inspired the idea of a fake matchmaking service where the main character, Manishka, is the only client. Tell me about coming up with that premise.
4: Well, you know, I think it actually stems a lot from my own dating experiences. And at the time, I was very single. And amongst my group of friends, I think we were very single and frustrated being in our early 40s. And there was a little bit of, I think, shame, I will call it from my perspective, of having to go on these dating apps and really let people know that you're single. And so, you know, the one time that I chose to try out an app, I was literally on there for less than 5 seconds before I connected with an ex-boyfriend. And that just was like, no, you know, so I immediately deleted it. And so I think for me, I just kept thinking, there's got to be a way out there for me to be able to put myself out there without anybody knowing it's me. And I came up with this concept because I actually really wanted to do it. I wanted to create a matchmaking site and be the only client, you know, and not have other people know that it was me. I wanted to be the auntie behind the actual site and pretend or to fake set up with the women, but the women would just be this one person, which was me.
3: And tell me, did you do it?
4: I didn't do it. I didn't do it. Instead, I decided to write about it. But you know what? Now I've got a great business plan. So if I do end up wanting to do it or sharing it with somebody, it can more than likely happen.
3: It sounds easily franchisable.
4: Absolutely. And you know, I think we're laughing about this now. And I think that's what you have to do, is like bring humor into a lot of these antics and escapades when it comes to your love life. And I think that was part of the strategy behind not just fake creating this website, but also writing about it.
3: There is something that's very serious about people, their desire for love and family. Tell me a little bit about the journey of the character.
4: Yeah, that's a great question. I think, you know, really being able to write from a place where there's been, at least for me, a lot of pressure coming from a community, the South Asian community, where there's almost a sense of status associated with, you know, being married, becoming a parent, you know, setting up your own family. And I think that that was a lot of what Manishka was feeling at the time, particularly since both of her brothers were in relationships, and that pressure of not just necessarily coming from your parents, but I was looking at it from the perspective of like everybody else is putting pressure on you in the community. For some reason, everyone sort of knows what your status is, you know? and I constantly used to feel that way as well. I think from the age of anyone knowing that I was able to legally date, you know, it felt like, let's just get her rushed to the altar and, you know, get married. And so I think that was the perspective I was looking at. And I look back and, you know, I laugh about it now with my sisters, but it is a lot of pressure. You know, it's a lot of pressure to fit into this mold, and you don't necessarily have the greatest representation of love and relationships because you are coming from, at least in my family, the representation came from parents who had an arranged marriage. And I think for a lot of first generation South Asians in Canada, at least the people that I know, our parents didn't have a quote unquote love marriage. It was arranged. And so now you're sort of expected to figure out what love is, what a healthy relationship is. And that wasn't necessarily a conversation that happened in your home. And on top of that, you've been watching all of these unrealistic expectations through Bollywood movies. And so you kind of have to figure out and navigate the pressures of being in a relationship that is healthy also for yourself. And I think that's what one of the things I really wanted to focus in on for Manisha was, okay, you've got the pressure from the community. You've got somewhat pressure coming in from your family, or so you think, in which you later discover it may not be as much as you had actually sort of thought for yourself. And also, what do you want at the end of the day? You know, I think that's an important question that we often forget to ask ourselves.
2: 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Her book, The Fake Matchmaker, is available now wherever you buy fine books.
3: I was told once by a boss that when meeting people professionally for work, that I should never refer to my girlfriend. Just say she's your wife. I didn't do it. Because I thought, well, this is something that seems absurd to me. But I think that there is a weight that some people do feel.
4: Oh, yeah. And, you know, I have to tell you, this is a little silly now. And actually, this is the first time I've ever admitted it, too, is that for a while there, when I was trying to climb the corporate ladder, I used to wear like a fake ring. And because I didn't want anyone to know my social status that was single. And so I, you know, it would, at least in my head, the ring sort of gave away that, okay, she's got a stable home. She's going home to work. She's going home to her family life. She's not out in the bars trying to find and date somebody. So I did that. And I think it was because I was watching a TV show and one of the main characters had done that. And so for a long time, I would wear this ring and, you know, it sort of took over a world of its own.
3: Did you only wear it, and this is a sidebar to the book, but did you only wear it at work? Would you wear it on the weekends? You know, I find this fascinating.
4: I know, because I just remembered it. And actually, for a while there, I really wanted to manifest somebody in my life. And so, you know, when we were going through the pandemic, there's so much content out there. And I think for some reason, my algorithm was just showing me stuff that you could do to manifest the love of your life. Right. And one of those things was to pretend like you have the life that you want. And so in turn, you wear a ring, because if you're wearing a ring, you would have a partner who would have given you that ring. And so, yes, I was walking through Italy. I was going through the mall. I was walking down the street with my dog with this ring on, trying to manifest somebody into my life, because the idea is that you already have what you're trying to get. And so, yes, I also wore it outside of work.
3: But would that not stop someone coming up to you and saying, hey, would you like, you know, you seem cool. Would you like to go and have a drink sometime?
4: Yeah, I guess it would. But then the right person, it wouldn't stop the right person. You know, like I think that maybe they would. It wasn't. Listen, let's be honest. It wasn't like a huge diamond. It was just a little gold ring. Yeah. And so maybe the right person would say, hey, you know, is that a ring on your finger? Like, are you taken? At least they could start the conversation. But I wasn't walking around, Richard, with a huge rock on my finger that I had gifted myself.
3: Food plays a big role in the story. Are there any specific sort of family recipes or anything that inspired scenes or helped shaped the characters' relationships?
4: Yeah. So, you know, one of the things that I love to do in both, well, in all of my writing is to sort of take the traditional roles and twist them around a little bit. And so for me, you know, the father is the one that's really doing all of the cooking, because that's what I saw in my home. My dad did all the cooking, thankfully, because my mother is such a terrible cook. And so, you know, and a lot of those recipes, actually, my dad had sort of inherited and absorbed through coming to Canada and kind of picking up things, working as a dishwasher, you know, working as a server, working in restaurants. And he knew how to take a very basic Punjabi recipe, basic Indian recipe, and add a twist to it. And so that's what I have really started to push in my own experience or experiments in the kitchen. And so I think also when I look back to storytelling, for me, food is a big part of storytelling, you know, and it's not just the component of eating something, but it's also tea, you know, bringing tea to the place and like spilling tea, you know, you want the gossip. And so it's always been a big part of my storytelling, because I think it actually, it's a great way to trigger conversations, you know, and make people feel like they're very comfortable while they're eating.
2: Stay with me more with Sonia Singh when we come back after the break.
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2: Welcome back, everyone. I'm Richard Krause, and thanks for being along for the ride today. I appreciate it. Let's get back to my conversation with nationally best-selling author Sonia Singh. She is the best-selling author of Sorry Not Sorry, her debut novel that became an instant hit with readers across Canada. A former entertainment reporter, she now shares her love of laughter, love stories, and South Asian representation through both books and films, and we talk about that in just a little bit. Sonia Singh joined me via Zoom.
3: The story touches on family dynamics, the pressure to find a partner, all that sort of stuff that we've talked about. And it feels like a lot of this is from your own experience. You said that's how the story kind of occurred to you. Tell me a little bit, though, how you work through those expectations and keep moving on to have a happy and successful life.
4: Yeah, you know, I think I realized that I needed to build some boundaries. Mm. And so I needed to build boundaries around my culture. And I love my culture. You know, it wasn't until I would argue like I was in my late 30s that I started to embrace being Indian. And oftentimes I was quite embarrassed to look different or speak another language or wear different clothes. And so it wasn't until my late 30s, early 40s that I really fully wanted to embrace being Indian. But I also learned that there are so many aspects of being Indian, and you can choose which part of being Indian you want to be. And so for me, you know, to create a boundary around, let's say, cultural expectations of when I should be getting married or, you know, who I should be marrying, I think for me to really be comfortable in my own skin, I had to sort of set boundaries around the pressure I was feeling.
3: Right.
4: And, you know, I'm one of three sisters and I'm the oldest. Both of my sisters are married. And so I felt that a lot of pressure was coming from external forces outside of the actual family. And it was becoming a little bit gossipy. And so I think I've always sort of paved the path to doing things that are non-traditional. I started my career in television. I was a weather presenter. You know, I'm an author, I'm a writer, I'm a screenwriter. I've kind of done things that have necessarily not been part of the scope of what an quote unquote Indian girl should do. And so once I laid out these boundaries, I just realized that the boundaries were not for other people. They were actually for myself. And so that was a big part of being able to just understand that a lot of the stuff that I had sort of inflicted from what I thought other people wanted from me was just me playing tricks with myself on those expectations. So, boundaries are really important. And luckily, that's helped maintain a healthier relationship with my partner now. Yeah.
3: It is interesting to think about the work that you do in terms of creating boundaries for yourself and managing expectations from people, because when you are on television, especially as a woman, the viewer creates an expectation for you that can feel like a heavy weight sometimes. When you are an author, you are dealing with reviews. You are dealing with people who may love or maybe not love your work. So expectations, it seems to me like all the work that you do outside of your personal life, but your professional life seems to be about confronting those expectations and saying, you know what, this is who I am and yeah, I'm not changing for you.
4: Yeah, you know, that's a great way to put it, because at some point you do have to realize that you're your worst critic and also your best advocate, right? So, you know, if you want to have a cheerleader and champion, it's got to come from you first. Mm-hmm. And so really, I think that that's what I learned, especially in the media industry, you know, growing up with very few women that looked like me. And, you know, Richard, like these are the days of like Monica Diol and Robin Gill, as I'm sure you know, right? So there was just less than a handful of South Asian women on television. And it felt like they were not within arm's length, you know, that they were not people, at least for me, that I could easily call or there was no email back then and say, like, could you help me out, you know, mentor me, because they were still trying to find out what room they could create in this business. And so I think as I've transitioned into writing, it's been important to maintain those boundaries, but also to let those boundaries collapse, because I want to be able to open doors for other women and people of color and make sure that those doors aren't closing on us and that there's always a space and way to get in.
2: You're listening to Sonia Singh on The Richard Krause Show. Her book, The Fake Matchmaker, is available now wherever you buy fine books.
3: Tell me a little bit about the shift from author, which you still very much are, but into writing for film and television. Yes. And if any of that screenwriting experience influenced how you structured The Fake Matchmaker or how you paced that novel, because writing for film and television is a completely different thing than writing a novel. People think if you can write, you can write, but they are vastly different elements.
4: Yes. And, you know, I didn't realize until I actually
3: said you never do until you try it. Yeah.
4: Yeah, absolutely. And the thing is that I actually had this interesting conversation with a girlfriend of mine who is a former news producer, and she's debuting her book next year. Mm. And a little bit of feedback that she got back from an editor was that she tends to write quick lines and her conversations are very fast paced in her book. And I said, I've gotten the same feedback as well, too. And what we both realized was this is a newsroom thing. You know, just think back to breaking news happening. Yep. And like there was no time to be writing like 7 or 8 sentence emails.
3: Less is more.
4: Less is more. You're shouting across the newsroom. Yep. You know, like things are happening. You're talking about a story that's supposed to air at 6 o'clock, and then at 5:58, you're finding out that you're doing a live shoot, and it's like something completely different, right? Yep. So, it's always been at least ingrained in me that there is going to have to be this like quick change in things that I really want to do and really want to do for myself. And so, I was really lucky that Roma Roth, who is the creator from Sullivan's Crossing, brought me in to really be a fly on the wall for that television show. And then that gave me an opportunity to have someone who is going to sort of hold my hand and mentor me. Because I got to tell you, a lot of the feedback that I got when I was meeting production companies is that they loved my work, except they felt that I was still new and they needed to have... They suggested that someone hold my hand. But the irony of it is that nobody would want to. Like, nobody would come back and say, oh, we love her work. She should get a mentor and not offer to be a mentor, right? And so I have been super lucky that I'm currently working with News Productions on the holiday film, and they have carried that weight of being able to hold my hand through that process. And that writing has been easier. It's been more natural. And I think one of the things that I really carry in both the book and writing for film and television is that I tell stories with strong South Asian leads, and that's how I want to tell the story, so that everyone can relate to it versus having cultural nuances that are so specific to the character that no one would really understand. I just want to see South Asian leads in strong roles, whether it's for books, film, or television.
2: That was Sonia Singh on The Richard Krause Show. Her book, The Fake Matchmaker, is available now wherever you buy fine books. So a big thanks to Sonia Singh for stopping by. Also, a big thanks to Eric Johnstone for coming by. You can see his docuseries, Run with the Bull, on Bell 5 TV 1. Also, check out the book of the same name while you're there. Of course, as always, my biggest thanks goes to you for listening. I'm Richard Krause. Stay happy, stay healthy, stay safe, stay weird, and we'll talk to you again soon.
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17: From the National Newsroom of the Canadian Press, I'm Naira Ahmed. One Canadian detained by Israel is still in Turkey after suffering serious injuries after their Gaza-bound flotilla was intercepted by Israel. The total 12 Canadians were then deported to Turkey, where the two remained in hospital as of Friday after suffering appalling abuse while in custody. Israeli prison officials have denied any abuse. Nine of the other Canadian activists are expected back in Canada sometime this week at airports in Montreal, Toronto, and Vancouver. A Canadian immigration lawyer says a new U.S. policy requiring most foreigners to apply for green cards from their home countries could cause delays and complications for Canadians in the United States.
18: U.S. immigration officials say foreigners living in the country on temporary visas, including students, workers, and visitors, must now apply for green cards through consular services in their home countries, with some exceptions. A Toronto immigration lawyer says the policy came out of left field and warns the U.S. consulate in Montreal, the only one in Canada processing green card applications, could face major backlogs and wait times stretching months or even years. Joel Guberman says several of his clients are already affected, and he expects more Canadians living in the U.S. to seek legal advice in the coming days. David Augustine, The Canadian Press.
17: Meanwhile, a senior Pentagon official says Canada's defense partnership with the U.S. is facing growing tension over military planning and spending.
19: The official says Ottawa received a classified paper outlining U.S. priorities for North American defense, but responded without providing what Washington viewed as a credible plan. Officials in the Trump administration also criticized delays around Canada's review of its F-35 fighter jet purchase and recently paused a long-standing bilateral defense advisory board. Canada says it has made historic investments into Arctic security, military readiness, and defense spending, reaching NATO's 2% GDP target for the first time. But U.S. officials say Canada still needs to show more clearly how future spending will strengthen continental defense commitments. John Kennedy, The Canadian Press.
17: The U.S. Secret Service says a suspect is now dead after approaching a White House checkpoint with a weapon and began firing at posted officers. Federal officials say officers returned fire and hit the suspect, who was transported to an area hospital where he later died. The Secret Service says none of its officers were injured and notes that while President Donald Trump was at the White House at the time, he was not impacted. And abroad, a second Ebola treatment center has been set ablaze in eastern Congo, with 18 suspected cases leaving.
20: Another attack on an Ebola treatment center in eastern Congo as angry residents burn part of a health facility, the second in a week. The local hospital director says 18 patients who may have been infected had to leave. The WHO says the Ebola outbreak there spreading rapidly. The International Red Cross confirming three of its aid workers helping bury bodies have died of Ebola. There are now at least 177 suspected deaths, 750 suspected cases, with no available vaccine for this rare type of Ebola. I'm Julie Walker.
17: This is the Canadian Press. In sports, life on the road at the NHL playoffs has been pretty good for the Montreal Canadiens. Montreal chases its eighth road playoff win when it visits the Carolina Hurricanes in the second game of the Eastern Conference Final. The Canadiens improved to 7-2 away from home with a 6-2 win in the series opener on Thursday. The Cleveland Cavaliers host the New York Knicks, looking to get back into their best-of-seven NBA Eastern Conference Final series. New York certainly has momentum after winning the first two games at home. A day off for Canada at the World Hockey Championship. The unbeaten Canadiens chase a sixth straight win Sunday when they face Slovakia. A productive day for George Russell at the Canadian Grand Prix in Montreal. Russell earned the pole position for Sunday's race, finishing 0.086 seconds ahead of his Mercedes teammate. And a season-high fourth straight win for the Toronto Blue Jays. Short Springer's leadoff home run and Jesus Sanchez go-ahead RBI double in the sixth inning led Toronto past the Pittsburgh Pirates 5-2 at the Rogers Centre. From the Canadian Press, I'm Naira Ahmed.
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24: Taking a look at your weather forecast, we'll see some showers with a low of 12 overnight. Continuing showers into the morning with some drizzle throughout the rest of the afternoon, reaching a high of 22. Monday will be cloudy with 30% chance of showers, the temperature steady near 22, and back to some sunny skies for Tuesday, warming up to a high of 23.
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26: Lander on Mondays, kind enough to join us this morning. Good morning, Moshe.
27: Good morning.
26: So glad to have you along. You're going to take us to California this morning.
27: Oh, yes. Well, it's certainly a nice destination these days.
26: Yeah. Well, you know what? It is so hot. It kind of feels like it's California. But so we're actually going to talk about the minimum wage there. And this is something they did back in 2024. They took the minimum wage to $20 an hour for fast food workers. And so now this has been going on long enough for us to see some results of this. And economists are weighing in. What are they seeing?
27: Well, guess what happens when minimum wage goes up, whether it's in the food industry or anywhere else? It leads to some amount of unemployment. It's at some point, the idea of replacing humans with technology becomes unavoidable, or it becomes too attractive to avoid making the switch. Workers make mistakes. They get tired. They get frustrated. Anybody who's worked in the food and beverage industry knows that it's one of the hardest jobs out there, in part because you're dealing with people at one of their worst moments. They're hungry, they're cranky, and they want that food. So when you start paying them more, technology, which doesn't have those problems, it doesn't get tired, it's not emotional, it's not going to push back if you get angry that your order isn't right, and in fact, it's not going to make an error with your order, it becomes really easy to just say, okay, we're making the switch, you're fired.
26: Okay, and is that what happened in California with this move?
27: Yep. Pretty much. You dress it up in a variety of ways, but, you know, in a different context, we've talked before, for as much as all of us would like to think that we're underpaid, the unfortunate reality is none of us are underpaid. If you think that you're worth $20 an hour, you would never accept a wage offer that's less than that. But the same sort of idea then works for the firm. If the firm feels that you're worth less than $20 an hour, they would never offer you $20 an hour. Doesn't matter what the law says. They're going to say, forget it. If that's the option, pay you the minimum that the law requires, or don't hire you at all, then you're out of here. And so, unfortunately, there were a lot of workers that are saying maybe worth $18 or $19 to their fast food company. And then when the government comes along and says, well, now you have to pay $20, they say, hey, I didn't mind paying you $17 an hour. That's a deal. $20, you're no longer the deal. I'm going to replace you with technology. We've already seen that start in Canada. And each time the minimum wage goes up, this is increasingly likely to catch more and more people in that net. The unfortunate part of it is that when you you think about who is minimum wage meant to protect, it's the very workers that are going to be the first ones out the door. So there's a little bit of a problem behind the idea of minimum wage. It's an easy political way to say that you're trying to address cost of living issues or to try and help those most at risk. But unfortunately, minimum wage usually rebounds and does the exact opposite.
26: Yeah, you take it back to Canada here, Moshe. I've been doing a lot of driving recently. My family lives quite a distance away from me, so I'm on the road a lot. And I've noticed that the en routes on the 401, they have, you can't order from a person anymore. You have to go to one of those kiosks if you want to get yourself something at one of those restaurants. So, like, it's technology is already here, even though our minimum wage isn't quite to that point.
27: Right. And don't forget that even when we're talking about $20 US for minimum wage in California, you're also talking about people that are living in Los Angeles, San Diego, San Francisco, outside in the Silicon Valley area. $20 is not going to get you particularly far anyway. So that's going to put you in a huge cost of living problem. I know that when we talk about 40,000 US, we think that, hey, that's a good living. Not California, where some of those areas are some of the most expensive places to live in the continental U.S. So, even though we have a minimum wage here in Canada, it is something that you are seeing, and you're correct. And most fast food places, even outside the en routes, even when you go into the cities, are pushing you towards those kiosks or machines are making your drinks for you. It's only a matter of time, again, before a minimum wage goes up and they say, all right, here's another batch of jobs that we can automate out as well.
26: What they want to do now as well in New York and California is they want to put up a $30 minimum wage for people working in the hotels. They're looking to the hospitality sector. And what do you anticipate might happen with that? Because that's quite a big increase.
27: It is. And the same thing is coming. So I don't know if you've seen it at any of the airports you've traveled through. I'm flying around Canada to various teaching positions or to offer lectures on a variety of topics. I've started seeing some of these floor cleaners that are automated. They look exactly like a tiny little mini Zamboni. And there's nobody pushing it around like you would normally see late at night. This thing's just doing itself. And so it's very similar to what's the little contraption, the Roomba that goes around.
26: Yeah,
27: and we'll dust for your home, or we'll mop your home type thing. Same thing then, just on a much more industrial scale. So at what point, when you push it into the hotel industry, are you next likely to see something going around cleaning the floors without a human attached to it, or where you have somebody right now who will come through your room and replace your towels? I've been at sushi restaurants where that sushi restaurant will bring me my dishes and I have to take it off. So at what point then is it going to be the same sort of logic that you have a machine that basically goes in and replaces the towels? At some point, I'm sure I'm going to see a video of something that's capable of changing linens and things like that on the bed. It's coming. And yeah, when you increase that minimum wage, you think you're doing everybody a favor. All you're doing is you're racing them into unemployment. If not now, then at some point coming soon.
26: Yeah, I think it's a combination of these things, right? It's like the push to increase the minimum wage, but also that the technology is going to be there. So of course, businesses are going to adopt it to increase the bottom line. What happens to entry-level jobs, though? Because that's, a big sector of like who we're talking about here. These are the first jobs people have.
27: Yeah. And so how many times have we heard young people say that I can't get a job without experience and I can't get experience without a job? And then we're creating a set of jobs that are no longer going to exist for them to get experience. So it's not just that they're going to lack the ability to get that entry level position. Those things are starting to disappear quickly. But without that experience, it's going to make it harder to get jobs higher up the value chain later in life. And so part of the reason why we're seeing so many young people sitting on mom and dad's couch well into their 20s and 30s is in part because as these jobs start to disappear, the number of people that want those jobs is not disappearing. So we have a situation as well then where more and more people are getting shut out of the market, whether by technology or just intense competition. And remember, too, that intense competition for those jobs keeps wages down. So even if you manage to get the job, you're not necessarily getting paid a wage that's going to allow you to be able to get off of mom and dad's couch. So it has huge implications, and something that maybe we can talk about next week is that it starts to change the economics of marriage and the economics of having kids as well. And so part of everything that we're seeing changing demographically, and even the need then for immigrants to be able to keep the economy chugging along is in part driven by just some basic decisions like these that you would never think have anything to do with those other complicated factors that appear later on.
26: You're making me think of, I saw the Devil Wears Prada 2 yesterday, of the line from the first movie, a million girls would die to have this job. And that's kind of like, you know, what I'm thinking about with like these minimum wage jobs, there's less and less of them, that there's going to be so many people lined up.
27: Yeah, and that's exactly it, right? So when you start to have these job fairs and things like that to try and figure out, well, we have a job and we can't possibly filter through. I mean, beyond the fact that, of course, you can use AI to filter through resumes now, so even the HR person starts to go missing. The other part of it, too, then, is that when you have so many people competing for a limited job, then you have to go to, like, the 10th tiebreaker, the 20th tiebreaker, and sometimes those things are pretty abstract, or they're highly subjective, or they could even be discriminatory, right? So once you realize that everybody applying for this job has the same education, or the same background, or the same whatever, what's the only distinguishing factor? Sometimes it's something as simple as that person looks like me, and while it's a terrible thing to say, you know, you would never consider it to be one of your top 10, 15 factors, but at some point we say, I can't distinguish one from the other because there's just so many people competing for these jobs, and their resumes look all the same. Again, things that you would never think would matter start to show up, and it's terrible to do. But you know, again, it might be reinforcing stereotypes or nasty sorts of things that would like to root out of society, yet they keep sticking their heads back up.
26: And Moshe, we do have to offer our condolences for your Buffalo Sabres. I didn't know if you would be available this morning. You know, I know it's a hard time for you and all the Sabres fans, of course.
27: You know, Buffalo fans know that the banana peel is never far away. So, you know, false hope on Saturday. I think they outplayed in the second and third periods. So it was heartbreaking to see that the play goes back one way and doesn't come back, and that's it. But there's always October, and Bills season's only a few months away.
26: Oh, my goodness. It's never ending with these sports. Moshe, always appreciate your time.
27: Thanks so much.
26: Moshe Lander, Sabres fan, of course. But more importantly, or maybe not, I don't know. I guess I should have asked him. This is really up to him. He's senior lecturer in economics at Concordia University in Montreal.
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1: Young Caregivers Day. 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Good morning, Chrissy.
2: Good morning, staff.
1: Great to have you back on the show.
2: Thank you. Always glad to be here.
1: All right. So for anyone who's forgotten, when we're talking young caregivers, who are we talking about?
2: We're talking about 5 to 25-year-olds who are in some form of caregiving role at home. So that could be a sibling, it could be because of a parent or a grandparent, and it could be anything from chronic illness, disability, mental health addictions, different types of socioeconomic status. But we know that these kids, teens, and young adults have a different role at home than a lot of their peers.
1: Yeah, you know, and it's not a job that people have given them, right, Chrissy? It's just by virtue of living in a home.
2: Exactly. And like, you know, there are a lot of people who might say like, well, it's not fair. They can't be a kid. But things happen, right? An accident happens. Chronic cancer happens. A diagnosis happens. So our kids have to adjust. And with that comes some positives and negatives, which is why Young Caregivers Association exists, to be able to support them and help them through those times.
1: All right. So tell us about some of the supports that you guys provide all year round.
2: Yes, we provide social rec programming as well as clinical. So we have counseling, one-to-one counseling that's very specialized in that young caregiving space, as well as social rec programs, which include things like summer camp, life skills, cooking, resume building, caregiver night out. We take them out in the community to things like bowling or laser tag, or we're currently doing a campaign to take our teens to Canada's Wonderland, just because a lot of our families can't do those things just because of their situation. And all of our programs, including the counseling, are free.
1: Oh, that's incredible. And what is it like for these people to have a community? Because I imagine if you are in a home where, you know, this kind of stuff is going on, you can go to school and you could feel a little bit like you don't have a community, that the kids don't have the same experience as you.
2: Yeah, absolutely. So the isolation that comes with peers is very high amongst our kids. And I would say, like, obviously we as staff are there to support the kids, teens, and young adults, but the peer-to-peer supports that occur naturally are so, so special. So I have this story I was told many years ago where one kid made, like, just a loose comment, like, yeah, and then my brother bit me. And another kid says, your brother bites you, my brother bites me. And that wouldn't happen in a high school setting, right? That wouldn't happen within the classroom. People would be like, what do you mean your brother bites you? But in our case, it's understandable. And we do a lot of programs and partnerships as well. So with places like Kazan or Bethesda. So a lot of those are also very targeted. So if we're working with kids who have family members that have addictions, it's really special because all of those kids understand what that means.
1: Right. And isn't there just a beauty in understanding and, you know, without these types of organizations, who knows, you know, what the experience is like for these kids as they move into adulthood?
2: Yeah. And I always say that too, like, I grew up as a young caregiver and nothing like this existed. So I always joke, like, well, now today I have to pay a therapist a ton of money to get through, like, coping that I didn't get as a kid. And I think it's so important because we do see the benefits constantly and through evaluations as well, that the programs that we're doing are working and are very targeted towards whatever needs our kids have, anxiety, depression, suicidal ideation, like, you name it, we will focus and support the kids through those different feelings and emotions that they have.
1: Oh, and you know, I mean, it's so powerful, the work that you're doing, and just one day to acknowledge these kids, but I love that you guys are on it 365, and that day is next Thursday, May 28th, and you've got a special event. Tell us about it.
2: Yeah, so we have declared the fourth Thursday of May Young Caregivers Day. So this year it falls on May 28th, and it's so exciting because this year we have tons of different things happening, including including a live premiere at the First Ontario Performing Arts Centre in St. Catharines. So we have a documentary that we're showing along with an interactive panel, and it's a free event, and we're inviting people to come to this event. It starts at 7 p.m., so if you're in the region, you can go to it's youngcaregivers.ca/like-a-mountain/. So Like a Mountain is the name of the film, and everybody is welcome. And we're really encouraging the community to come out and kind of experience who a young caregiver is and the challenges they may face and then the supports that exist for them. And then we also have a global conference that's happening worldwide. So almost every single hour on the hour, we have a different country in a different time zone doing a listening and sharing session to celebrate young caregivers and siblings for everything that they've been through and that they currently go through. So that I'm hoping that you guys can post that on your, I think, on your Instagram or Facebook page.
1: Yeah, I can post the links on the Niagara in the Morning Instagram, Facebook, and Instagram. So follow us there at Niagara in the Morning or text us 905-688-2582. I can also send links directly.
2: Amazing. And then, yeah, and it's on our Instagram as well. But, you know, we're doing these two really big events to be able to celebrate young caregivers and really say, like, hey, we see you and we want to give you a platform to be able to express, like, yes, we understand there's hardships, but there is something very, very special about being a young caregiver.
1: There certainly is. And even all the more reason to follow you guys on Facebook and Instagram. You're going to have a big raffle coming up next Thursday. You're going to launch that as well.
2: We do. We have our grand prizes, two flights to anywhere that Porter Airlines flies. So we are very excited to launch that. Tickets are $20 a piece, and this is our biggest fundraiser of the year. We don't do a ton of fundraising like a lot of other organizations, so we rely on this specific one. And then again, if there's any donations that you'd like to make in terms of, as I mentioned, like our Dream Big campaign for Canada's Wonderland, we're always looking for that as well. And you can go on Canada Helps to donate or directly to our webpage
1: at youngcaregivers.ca. Chrissy, you mentioned you grew up as a young caregiver. You've got some young caregivers in your house as well. What have you learned? Something that's really enhanced your understanding of this role as you've been part of the Young Caregivers Association?
2: I'm sure this sounds biased because my own kids are in a caregiving role because of even myself and their brother. But I will say young caregivers are special, and there is something they have seen more, experienced more. They have a different life. You know, I've talked about our family so openly, and, you know, we have chains on our fridge and tap shutoffs, and we joke that our house is on lockdown like Fort Knox. So our kids have experienced something different, and with that comes some kind of different wisdom, resilience, and, well, a lot of people say kids shouldn't be in this role. I can tell you something like 98-99% of kids would never trade their role for a million years. So I think that's really special as well, that a lot of our kids just stand up.

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1: Taking a look at your weather forecast, we'll see some showers with a low of 12 overnight. Continuing showers into the morning with some drizzle throughout the rest of the afternoon, reaching a high of 22. Monday will be cloudy with 30% chance of showers, the temperature steady near 22, and back to some sunny skies for Tuesday, warming up to a high of 23.
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5: We're just really making people smile a little bit. You know, we talked about the Garden City Comedy Festival before 7 o'clock, talking about the great work that the Niagara Children's Center does, and now we're going to talk about dogs. I mean, it's a good day to have a great day. Joining us now from Therapy Tales Ontario, Chief Executive Officer Lisa Russo. Good morning, Lisa.
6: Good morning, Steph. How are you?
5: I'm so good. Thank you so much for being here to talk about one of my favorite things, dogs.
6: I heard that.
5: Okay, for anyone who's never heard about Therapy Tales, tell us about the organization. What do you guys do?
6: So we are a non-profit charity that has been in the Niagara region for 16 years, and we are now in the Hamilton and Burlington area as well. We expanded that almost 4 years ago. And we have our own dogs in the program.

0: and they provide emotional support, mental health benefits, and social connections to the people that we visit.
1: Okay, tell us about the people that you visit, because you've got a wide range of programs.
0: We do, actually, and it has really expanded over the 16 years. Originally, we were just in nursing homes and retirement homes, and now we have expanded across into all kinds of visits, which we are in libraries, we're with the CBSA, we're with corrections, we are with all Niagara school boards, all three of them. We are in St. Joseph's Hospital, Ronald McDonald House, and we are the first non-for-profit dog charity in North America to have a bereavement program. And we have partnered with George Dart Funeral Home in St. Catharines, and we are now in our third year with that. So that was absolutely incredible. That was groundbreaking.
1: Oh, that's incredible, Lisa. Tears are coming to my eyes thinking about this. This is such a special topic to me. I did have a dog, Misha, and we were part of a therapy dog program. She was just such a special girl. Now, I have two other dogs now. I don't think they would be right for this, because it does take a specific kind of dog, right?
0: You know, it does, but we tell people you need to come out and give it a try. Most people will say, you know, my dog isn't a candidate for it, and you'd be really surprised. I mean, really, if they're loving, if they love people, if their surroundings around them, that they're not particular to certain sounds and things don't spook them, your dog could be a therapy dog. And what we have you do is come out for a pre-evaluation, which is basically an information session, and you just hear about the program. And then if it's something that you're interested in, then the following week we have you and the dog come out and we do an evaluation on both of you. And if you pass, then you're in the program. So we always tell people, please come out and at least try, because you would be very surprised. We're not looking for dogs that are robots. We want dogs that are dogs and that are friendly and will provide comfort to people in all kinds of ways.
1: Okay. So just they like being petted? Is that part of the criteria?
0: Absolutely. Right. Absolutely. For sure. I mean, and we have dogs as small as a Chinese crescent dog all the way to St. Bernard's. And they are just remarkable in all of the visits, because if you have a really tiny dog and you are at a hospital or you are at a nursing home, then you pop the dog on the bed if the resident wants it, and it's great. Or else if the resident doesn't want the dog on the bed, then those bigger dogs, you know, their heads are like way above the bed and people can pet them easily enough. So it's absolutely wonderful.
1: Oh, it is so wonderful. I got to tell you, Lisa, you know, the way that the people that we visited week to week would light up when we arrived, I felt guilty having to leave. Like, it was
0: absolutely
1: so much joy that we could bring.
0: Absolutely.
1: Yeah. And there's science behind this too, right? It's not just like us dog lovers saying, here, look at our dogs. There's a lot behind. We know that this is helpful.
0: Absolutely. And actually, research has shown that your blood pressure can go down by 10% just by petting a dog. Dogs are grounded, like completely grounded to the earth. They're walking, you know, on the grass, and they are grounded. And by us petting them, that can just radiate right through back to us. So, I mean, it is absolutely remarkable what they can provide.
1: Wow. Okay. And you've mentioned just the expansion of the program, Lisa, over the last 16 years. And is this organization's reaching out to you guys, wanting to bring this in, or you're reaching out? How does that work?
0: Most of the times they're coming to us. Like a couple years ago now, I believe we've been in, GM contacted us and said that, you know what, we would like to have you guys come in and, you know, just be with our staff. So, I mean, years ago, it used to just be with seniors and with children. And now it is like large businesses that are realizing that their staff is under pressure and they're stressed and they just want an hour with the dogs. So a lot of times people are approaching us. Now, a couple months ago, a place here in Welland opened up. It's called Rose City Recovery, and it is a house for recovery patients of alcohol and drugs. And I approached them because I thought we would be a great addition to them, and they took us on. So weekly we are going there, and it's true. It just gives people the opportunity, whether they had dogs in the past and they're missing their dogs, or they just want the connection peacefully and quietly just to be petting a dog, just to bring down their blood pressure. So it's incredible.
1: Wow, it is so great to hear, Lisa. Now, with all of these different places you're going and programs, how many volunteers do you have at this point?
0: Currently, we're at 182.
1: Wow, that's incredible.
0: Yeah, we have 182 handlers, but we are certainly looking for more, because we have so many places that sometimes we can't even fill the visits. There are that many. Our calendar is quite full. Generally, we are out to approximately 7 to 12 visits a day.
1: Wow. That's astounding. And now you mentioned, you know, people might not think that their dog's a candidate for this, but we might be surprised. So we can go to that information session and find a little bit more. But maybe just describe the kind of dog you're talking about. You told us different sizes. Like, just give us a little bit more about what kinds of dogs you do have and their temperaments.
0: So I have two golden retrievers myself, Marlo and Stanley, and they absolutely love the program. The one is a field golden, so he has just a little bit more excitement to him, but when we get to places, one of the places that I visit, I do about four visits, and when one is the Peninsula Youth Center, Banyan, out here in Welland, and when we get to that visit, literally, Stanley will flip himself over and he's on his back the entire time and the boys are petting him and he's just a complete goofball. And my other dog, Marlo, he is just like walking the room. And years ago we used to let the kids give the boys treats and we don't do that because that just became like a shark frenzy. So he is just there for the love and the attention while the other one's on his back.
1: Yeah.
0: And yeah, I mean, it is. It's absolutely incredible. Any of the dogs that we have, another dog that visits there, I mean, he's just really subdued and he is just laying there and the kids are just coming up and petting him. So, I mean, you can have the most outgoing dog or you can even have a shy dog that just wants to just lay there beside the owner, beside the handler and just get pet. So as long as your dog is approachable and is, you know, and we're not looking necessarily for calm that they are just a statue. We're looking for personality. So we always say to people, come out and try.
1: Yeah, for sure. And like you say, you've got 182 handlers. Have many of those been with you guys for a while?
0: Our oldest handler, not in her age, but for the amount that she's been there, has been here since day one.
1: Aww.
0: Yeah, she has been here for actually 16 years. And actually, her daughter is now an adult, and she is now in the program. She just graduated with us last month. So we're happy to see that it's like generations of people coming.
1: I love it. That's fantastic. I just, you know, can't say enough about these programs. And like I said, I've seen the transformation for patients firsthand, and it's absolutely just the best thing your heart can feel. Therapy Tales, people can go to therapytalesontario.ca if you're looking to partner with them or perhaps become a handler. Lisa, a pleasure. Thanks for stopping by this morning.
0: Thank you so much. And another email that you can contact is info@therapytalesontario.ca, and that can get you into a link that we can send you something if you did want to come out and try to be a handler.
1: Do you have a session coming up we should let people know about, or is that
0: I haven't set a date as of yet. I believe it's going to be the end of June. So generally, we do between 4 and 5 a year. We've already done two. We did one in March and in April. So I'm thinking my next one's going to be in June. We already have people signed up for it, but we certainly can take more. So if anybody is interested, we would love to have you come out.
1: Good stuff. Thanks again, Lisa.
0: Thanks for having me, Steph. Take care.
1: You too. Lisa Rousseau, CEO of Therapy Tales Ontario, just a great nonprofit organization. They serve Niagara, Hamilton, and Burlington now, 16 years in the last 4 in the Hamilton-Burlington area, and their programs just bring so much comfort and joy to people with dogs.
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1: Well, good morning to you, and back here on a Tuesday morning, back here in studio on a Tuesday morning for the first time in a long time, Jeff Bolachowski here, Armstrong Strategy Group. Jeff, how does it feel to be back in your usual time slot?
10: Feels familiar somehow.
1: Yeah.
10: You've been here before.
1: We have been. Yeah, although it's been a while.
10: It has. It's been, we've switched off from Wicked Wednesdays now.
1: Yeah.
10: Back to, Taco Tuesdays.
1: We'll get you back on Wicked Wednesdays for sure. Did you have a nice long weekend?
10: I did. Wonderful, warm, peaceful. Got to watch some fireworks, which is always nice.
1: Yeah, did you like the fireworks?
10: I always enjoy fireworks.
1: I'm lucky that I don't have dogs that are firework reactive. I do feel for those folks in like Niagara Falls because they've got the fireworks every evening, you know?
10: Yeah.
1: But my dogs are just like, okay, whatever.
10: Yeah, every evening feels like it's far too much in my mind. I would hate to own a dog who reacts to stuff like that.
1: Yeah.
10: I would hate to own any kind of pet in that situation. But once in a while, it's a nice treat.
1: It is. It is. Keep it for the long weekends, for sure. All right. Well, you mentioned taco, and today is Tuesday, so that could be eating, or it could be Trump always chickens out. He was supposed to bomb Iran, but he said he's not going to, but just to be ready. Where are we at in this conflict?
10: Well, Donald Trump is still trying to find some way to get out of the war. It really seems to me like he's gotten tired of the combat in Iran. He thought it was going to go much like Venezuela. He was just going to go in there, behead the regime, and you know they were just going to fold and do whatever he wanted. He didn't realize that Iran has been preparing for this for a long time and that they've had contingency plans in place. And you can see that Iran's war effort is very strategic. They are deliberately taking actions that they know are going to promote their achieve their strategic goal of destabilizing and weakening America, of specifically weakening the Trump regime, whereas Donald Trump just kind of continues to flail, continues to change his plans every couple of days. No one really knows what he's trying to do. And I think that's the problem. Not even he knows what he's trying to do. This is the flaw of his plan. You don't go into something as important as a war without a strategy. And it's very clear that is what Donald Trump did. He went in with no strategy, and he is now paying the price.
1: Well, I think we're all paying the price when it comes to the price of the pumps.
10: Oh, yes, we are.
1: Yeah. Okay, and then in other sort of Donald Trump news, the U.S. has now decided to suspend this joint defense board that we have, the Canada-U.S. Defense Board, which has been in place since 1940.
10: Yes, this was established during World War II.
1: Okay.
10: This was set up essentially to, this was even before the United States was in the war. It was set up to ensure that, say, if Germany or Japan decided to attack North America, we would be prepared, we would have them on our side, we would work together to repel the invasion. These days, it's consultative on things like, what is the strategy for modernizing NORAD? How are we going to work together to coordinate our militaries? The fact that it's not as important as it once was, it's still an important symbolic link between Canada and the United States. The fact that the Trump administration has decided to pull out of this board is quizzical, incomprehensible, perhaps not entirely surprising. My guess is it's probably a pressure tactic over Canada's decision to purchase whether it's going to be the F-35 or the JAS-39 Gripen air superiority fighter.
1: Now, what I heard in terms of analysis on this over the weekend is that this is more about, you know, gearing up for CUSMA, the CUSMA debates, which are coming up a little later this year, that this is kind of the start of this. Is that, what was your read on that?
10: I think that's part of it. I think the other part of it is that Canada is very deliberately trying to move away from American sourcing on all of its military procurement. And they want to make it clear that, no, you can't move away from us. And if you do that, we're going to punish you or, you know, find some other way to make your life miserable or otherwise express our disapproval. To me, this is just how the Trump administration operates. The old deal that America used to offer countries was, hey, we're going to put our arm around you. We are going to make you part of the family. We're going to give you privileges. We're going to align and have joint protection with you. And we're not going to ask anything too onerous of you, except that you take our sides in all these world disputes. And, you know, if China is mean or if the Soviet Union is mean, we expect you to align with us against them. Trump now acts much like the Soviet Union did during the Cold War, where he says, hey, the deal is you do what we want. And if you don't, we're going to come in and beat you up. And there's nothing in it for you. You just get to you follow our lead. You're on our side, whether you like it or not.
1: Mm-hmm.
10: If you don't want to be on our side, too bad. We're going to make you on our side. This is very much a reversal from the way things used to be. And it just speaks to Trump's philosophy on the use of power. He does not believe in the power of persuasion. He does not believe in the power of leading by example. He believes in any power he has to club you with it as hard as he can.
1: And, you know, there's a feeling among some that it's like, we just hold our breath and we wait until this is over. Eventually, he won't be president anymore. But I think mainly, you know, more of the prevailing impacts of all of this have been that it's just now that our eyes have been opened to how reliant we have been on the U.S., whether it be economically or defense, that we just will never go back.
10: Yeah, this has been a debate throughout the history of Canada, and people in your generation and mine were about in the same age bracket where we have simply never had to have this discussion. But when you go back to the period before World War II, this was a discussion all the time. There was always that fear that the United States was casting its eyes avariciously north. There was talk, for example, during the war that they wanted Newfoundland. At the time, there were Canadian plans in place to defend Canada in the event of an American invasion because nobody quite knew if they could be trusted. Nobody quite knew what their intentions were. We are now going back to this situation where the Americans are avaricious. They are clearly casting their eyes hungrily northward. There is strong evidence that they have interfered in the referendum process for separation in Alberta. The question then becomes, can we trust the United States? Ultimately, when you get back to these decisions that the Americans are often angry about, many of these are consequences of their own actions. For example, we are only reconsidering the F-35 because they have threatened our sovereignty. Either they don't understand this, or they do understand it and they don't care. Either way, it reinforces the case for not buying more American equipment.
1: All right, let's turn to provincial politics now. Jeff, about half of Ontarians say their impression of Premier Doug Ford has worsened in recent months. 56% believe that the province is heading in the wrong direction. This is according to Post Media Leger survey. Barely over a third, 36%, said that they believe the province is headed in the right direction. The poll also found that Premier Ford is polarizing, having the highest favorability at 33%, but also unfavorability at 59%. That's an interesting juxtaposition there.
10: I think the plane saga really hurt him. The plane saga is one of those things that you could distill very easily to any person. Usually when we talk about some of these political issues, you and I have to go kind of into the weeds on legislation and stuff. With the plane one, anyone could just go, what? He bought a plane?
1: Without telling us first?
10: Without telling us first, and it cost how many million dollars?
1: And they paid for the down payment in January, and we just found about this now?
10: Oh, yeah. That's one of those things that even the most politics illiterate person in the world can understand. And it's one of those things where this is a country where people got mad over basically claiming a glass of orange juice.
1: The orange juice saga of 2007 or whatever it was.
10: God knows what year it is. So if we get this mad over a glass of orange juice, imagine how mad we get over a plane. So this is one of those things where people look at Doug Ford, who sells himself as a guy who's all about fiscal discipline, and they go, wait, he bought this plane? What does that say about him? I think it's definitely hurt him. The fact that he is doing this bad when the Liberals have no leader and the NDP are just kind of wandering in the woods right now, it's really not good news for him. I think when the liberals begin to sort things out, that's when you're going to see things turn really bad for Mr. Ford.
1: All right, locally, Jeff, just looking over, we've been sort of updating local politics as the municipal election is now open for candidates. I don't think there's anybody new since we chatted last week who've thrown their hat in yet.
10: No, I continue to watch what's going to go on in Welland. Last I checked, Mayor Campion had not waded into that race. There's a couple of city councilors who have entered the field, and there are a lot of eyes on Campion in terms of, is he a potential candidate for regional chair?
1: Mm-hmm.
10: So I think what Campion is going to do is one of the big questions in municipal politics right now. All eyes, well, maybe most eyes, are on him, wondering what his path is going to be, how this is going to play out, if he's the guy, if he's not the guy, or if he wants to be mayor again.
1: All right. Well, you can just tap dance a little bit there, Jeff. Oh, there we go. No, he has not put his name in. Yeah. So we've got Natasha Bergen, Pat Kilkio, Gary Graziani, Brandon Simon, and Graham Speck, who have all put their names in. So we've got five in for Welland, and that's the most in terms of a mayoral competition. So
10: yeah,
1: far.
10: You've got a sitting city councilor and the current regional councilor all lined up to run for that seat. Campion has to ask himself, do I think I can win against these two opponents who are very different ideologically, or do I want to potentially back out knowing that there is the potential that there might be this safer gig as the regional chair waiting for me?
1: Mm-hmm.
10: And there would still be scrutiny on me because there has been a lot of scrutiny as to the changes to the region recently. But potentially for him, he would have the benefit of not having to run for re-election.
1: And a lot of time here, too, right? Because they have until, what, August something to get their name in?
10: Yeah, they have plenty of time. He doesn't have to make his decision on being mayor until August. I think the province is trying to run out the clock to some extent before they decide exactly who the next regional chair is going to be.
1: Get through all of them.
10: Yeah, well, they have a very tough decision on their hands. I think as we discussed last time, there are two clear front runners in some of the names that have been listed publicly, Foster and Campion.
1: Mm-hmm.
10: I think they probably like Campion because he's a reliable conservative, but at the same time, they recognize that he's a mayor and that creates some complications. I think Foster is probably the more logistically probable, but at the same time, they're going to have some questions as to whether or not he's a team player. As far as I know, he may not be a card-carrying conservative. So that's what this government is really looking for. They're looking for a card-carrying conservative who they know is going to push those provincial priorities that have been baked into the strong mayor powers. You can only use them to promote provincial priorities.
1: Right. And yet, you know, is that the benefit of the region as a whole for that to be the person?
10: Well, they would say that it's the benefit to the region as a whole, but ultimately opinions are going to differ on that. And they're probably going to differ depending on whether you're a conservative or not. I think anyone who is not a card-carrying progressive conservative is going to have a different opinion on that. So their thought is, if they can appoint someone who's going to reliably promote their agenda when it comes to things like building more homes, that is going to be a positive. The question is it going to be a positive statistically? Thus far, they have not been very successful in meeting their objective of building 1.5 million new homes. So is this approach that they're taking working? I would say the evidence suggests not very well.
1: Jeff, always a pleasure. Thanks for coming in today.
10: Anytime.
1: Jeff Bolichowski, Armstrong Strategy Group.
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14: From the National Newsroom of the Canadian Press, I'm Naira Ahmed. Some of the Canadians part of a Gaza-bound flotilla detained by Israel are set to return to Canada this weekend.
15: 9 of 12 Canadians detained by Israeli forces after attempting to sail aid to Gaza are expected to return to Canada from Turkey over the weekend. Organizer Global Samud Flotilla says the remaining three Canadians are still either in Turkey or traveling to other destinations. Foreign Affairs Minister Anita Anand said Friday the Canadians suffered appalling abuse in Israeli custody and are receiving urgent medical care in Turkey. Israeli prison officials deny the allegations. The Canadians were among 420 people on 41 boats intercepted by Israel while attempting to deliver a symbolic amount of aid to Gaza amid Israeli restrictions. David Augustine, The Canadian Press.
14: In Montreal, sex workers and their allies marched through the city during Grand Prix weekend to demand better working conditions. A stripper who gave her surname as Harriet says she's on strike for the day and is denouncing the nightly fees that dancers are forced to pay to work in clubs.
16: It's very possible for us to pay money to the club and lose money on a shift. It's not guaranteed pay every time you show up to work. But we can still be told what to do, sort of arbitrarily penalized for how we're dressing, how we look, how our body looks.
14: Harriet says dancers are treated as independent contractors, which means they don't have access to workplace health and safety board protections. But she says club owners still treat them as employees and can penalize them for how they look or for not following orders. A high-ranking U.S. defense official says the Pentagon gave Ottawa a classified paper outlining priorities for collective North American defense with Canada. But the official says Ottawa did not deliver a credible response. Here's Canadian Press reporter Rob Westgate.
17: Pentagon officials say that's just one of a few headaches creating a rift in North American defense cooperation. Another big one, Canada dragging its feet on buying those F-35 fighter jets. The American officials who spoke with a small group of mostly Canadian journalists in Washington on Thursday were basically passing a message along that the Trump administration is looking for a real plan.
14: Defense Minister David McGuinty's office did not respond to questions about whether it had received the classified paper or if Ottawa had responded. The Forever Canadian campaign has launched a new effort to stop Alberta from leaving Canada. A former Alberta deputy premier launched the campaign in Edmonton today, which will see him and hundreds of volunteers in a unity bus traveling the province to encourage Albertans to vote for staying in Canada in an October referendum. His campaign's goal is to obtain a clear majority. And rain hammered the pavement at an Ontario college campus this morning as 254 players locked themselves into position for what became the world's largest game of human foosball. The event was held as part of the lead-up to the 2026 FIFA World Cup and was organized by the Ontario Lottery and Gaming Corporation. This is the Canadian Press. In sports, life on the road at the NHL playoffs has been pretty good for the Montreal Canadiens. Montreal chases its eighth road playoff win when it visits the Carolina Hurricanes in the second game of the Eastern Conference Final. The Canadiens improved to 7-2 away from home with a 6-2 win in the series opener on Thursday. The Cleveland Cavaliers host the New York Knicks, looking to get back into their best-of-seven NBA Eastern Conference Final series. New York certainly has momentum after winning the first two games at home. A day off for Canada at the World Hockey Championship. The unbeaten Canadiens chase a sixth straight win Sunday when they face Slovakia. A productive day for George Russell at the Canadian Grand Prix in Montreal. Russell earned the pole position for Sunday's race, finishing 0.086 seconds ahead of his Mercedes teammate. And a season-high fourth straight win for the Toronto Blue Jays. Short Springer's leadoff home run and Jesus Sanchez go-ahead RBI double in the sixth inning led Toronto past the Pittsburgh Pirates 5-2 at the Rogers Centre. From the Canadian Press, I'm Naira Ahmed.
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4: Taking a look at your weather forecast, we'll see some showers with a low of 12 overnight. Continuing showers into the morning with some drizzle throughout the rest of the afternoon, reaching a high of 22. Monday will be cloudy with 30% chance of showers, the temperature steady near 22, and back to some sunny skies for Tuesday, warming up to a high of 23.
5: It's the TED Radio Hour from NPR. I'm Manoush Zomorodi. On the show today, a guide to being a super ager, living long and well. It's a strange moment for growing old. We live in an era when some seem to be suggesting that aging...
6: I'm that crazy guy trying to not die.
5: ...is optional.
7: He spends $2 million a year attempting to...
6: I think we're entering into a new era where death may no longer be inevitable.
5: Silicon Valley elite, celebrities, and influencers alike race against the clock to limit signs of aging.
8: We are essentially hacking human biology.
9: I've had 3 facelifts.
10: Everywhere the light touches is Botoxed.
5: People collect more data about their bodies than ever.
11: Having a Fitbit has truly changed my life.
5: And AI is bringing breakthroughs for conditions once thought to be untreatable.
12: AI will help cure diseases.
13: Yes.
12: AI will help cure cancer.
13: It's already in the process of doing
12: it.
5: But we're also in an age of insurance inequity and uneven distribution of these medical miracles. Not to mention billion-dollar industries built on selling you alleged cures to growing and looking older. So it's hard to know. What hot trend or medical breakthrough is worth spending your time and money on? And what is, well, bunk?
14: It drives me nuts. It's things that we have validation with all kinds of great studies and the highest level peer-reviewed literature could take years before it gets to implementation.
5: This is Dr. Eric Topol.
14: I am a cardiologist, author of Super Agers, and I'm a professor and executive vice president at Scripps Research.
5: Eric is an expert on the best ways to expand not just our lifespan or how long we actually live, but our health span.
14: A lot of this longevity fixation is related to lifespan rather than health span, healthy aging.
5: Uh-huh.
14: The average American health span is 64. That's when major diseases creep in, and lifespan is 79 on average. So you got a big gap of about 15 years.
5: Oh, wow.
14: Where your health span is ended and your lifespan continues.
5: In some ways, Eric's career has been driven by his own personal obsession with the idea that through science and medicine, we can change our aging destiny.
14: I grew up with so many of my family members dying at very young ages, my grandparents and aunts and uncles. I spent a lot of time when I was a kid going to funerals, and, you know, my parents also died at young ages. So I felt like, well, I'm condemned. You know, I'm going to be signing out any time here. So part of it was just understanding our fate, if you will. Part of it is also to shed some light on a field that's had lots of confusion and this equivalence of health span with lifespan, which is so different that, you know, we need to really compartmentalize these and understand that what drives them are altogether different.
5: long before he made a breakthrough discovery in the science of healthy aging, we'll get to that in a minute, he was a curious college student, sure that people's genes held the answer to how long they would live.
14: I always was fascinated by genetics, and I basically set up a major in genetics and wrote a thesis in 1975 called Prospects for Gene Therapy in Man, long before we could sequence genes, of course. That was about 40 years early, I think. But it was more like understanding what makes us tick. And I was working as a respiratory technician, night shift. Mm-hmm. And I saw, while I was in the intensive care unit, changing the equipment, it was like a Lazarus. These patients, I was thinking the next day they wouldn't be there. And then all of a sudden they would come back to life on their way to full recovery. That prompted me to change my plan of going on to be someday a genetics professor of sorts to, oh, maybe I should just be a doctor and change into medicine.
5: So it's interesting then that some of your most recent research is actually saying genes, we thought you were super important when it comes to aging, actually not so much.
14: Yeah, that was a real shocker. So many years ago, we started a unique project of finding people who were at least 80 years old, who'd never been sick and on no medications. This is a rarefied group, but the whole idea was there'd been so little work on the genetics of health span. There'd been a fair amount to look at some genetics of people who were centenarians with extreme lifespan, but that's different from people who never had an age-related disease.
5: Eric and his team called this group of super-aging healthy anomalies over the age of 80 the Welderly.
14: It took 7 years to find 1,400 participants. Hmm. And then once we had them all together, we did whole genome sequencing to look for what was the genomic underpinnings to see if they were different than the people who are, we call the elderly.
5: That's elderly, the people, most of us, who typically have at least one major age-related illness by age 65. Eric and the Scripps research team looked for the longevity secrets in the DNA of Welderly superagers. And what they found changed everything they thought they knew about how humans age.
14: The stunning result was, well, there were some small differences. Otherwise, there was not much to be able to say this was a genetic story at all. So this was either due to luck, which seems that's far-fetched to say all these people were so lucky, or something else. Hmm. And I think the something else is what we've learned so much about in the last couple of years, especially, that the immune system of people, when it's intact, really helps to withstand these major age-related diseases. So although that has some connect with our genetics and our DNA, mm-hmm. it's also highly influenced by our lifestyle choices and our environment and so many other factors.
5: So we want those last few decades of our lives not to be infirm or lonely or in pain. We want to feel vibrant and part of the world and enjoy ourselves. So you have said that the real opportunity now isn't just helping people live longer, but preventing those big diseases that make aging hard, really awful. So the big three you say are Alzheimer's, heart disease, and cancer.
14: Exactly. So a Welderly or super ager, as we would define it now, is somebody who's reached 80 and older and has never had a significant cardiovascular disease, a cancer or neurodegenerative disease. So they basically are intact of the big three age-related diseases. And that's not common, but that's what we should be achieving at a much higher frequency.
5: Eric says there are five domains that help predict risk and prevent age-related diseases. The first he calls Lifestyle Plus.
14: So the lifestyle one, we've learned a lot more about, like, for example, sleep regularity being so important and deep sleep when our brain washes out all of its metabolites that are really pro-inflammatory, toxic to our brain. That's why deep sleep is so important. And exercise, not just aerobic, but also strength resistance training and balance training. And we've learned also how social engagement is so critical, being out in nature and, you know, many, many different lifestyle factors, which we didn't realize how important they are.
5: The next area to focus on in prevention is what Eric calls omics.
14: Now, omics refers to the biologic layers. We're talking about genes, DNA, our so-called polygenic risk score, because these diseases we've been talking about are not from one gene, but from hundreds of different genes that can interact. But also our proteins. There's big breakthroughs in proteins. Now we have these organ clocks, where we can tell the pace of each organ in our body, from our brain, our immune system, artery, heart, liver, and on and on. And then there's these biomarkers. We have this big breakthrough for Alzheimer's to be able to predict even 20 or more years in advance, so-called p-tau 217. So omics are proteins and genes and the microbiome of our gut and the side chains of our DNA called methylation. Those are omics.
5: Then there's our cellular health.
14: This is a big area because we're going to be using cell therapy for lots of things like autoimmune disease. We've seen cures potentially for people with refractory lupus and multiple sclerosis and many autoimmune diseases, which was unfathomable until recent times, using cell therapy, not just take cells out of the body, but working with lymphocytes that are in the body.
5: Next, to be a super ager, Eric says we need vaccines and drugs to help treat aging's biggest culprit, inflammation.
14: Vaccines and drugs that basically keep our immune system healthy and are potent anti-inflammatories. We've seen a remarkable class of drugs, the Ozempic GLP-1 drugs that have that property.
5: Finally, to tie all that bio data together, you guessed it, artificial intelligence.
14: We couldn't pull all these data together in any individual without multimodal AI. It's billions and billions of data points for each person. We couldn't think of being able to prevent these diseases without the help of the tools of AI for the analytics. So those are the five domains. They're all going to be part of our ability to predict a person's risk and prevent their age-related disease in the future.
5: So can you explain how inflammation relates to that? Because I think a lot of us have been hearing that word, women's magazines for years, eat a low inflammatory diet, blueberries and almonds. And we think, okay, yes, I will do that. But what exactly is inflammation?
14: Yeah. So when our immune system, which is all of our cells and proteins that fight off not just infections, but keep us from getting cancer and heart disease and neurodegenerative diseases, our immune system starts to lose its integrity as we get older. And it's the process of immunosenescence. And then interdependent with that is inflammaging. Okay, so it's inflammation with aging. And so when the immune system is dysregulated, when it's just getting off the rails, it starts to go haywire and makes a lot of these proteins that are basically untoward inflammation, whether it's in the brain or throughout the body, in the walls of arteries. And this is what causes so much trouble. So some inflammation is good and important for healing, but inflammaging is really accelerating and making these age-related diseases take hold.
5: When we come back, Dr. Eric Topol explains why AI has changed the way he thinks about preventive care and how our modern medical advances could give us all a shot at being super agers. You're listening to the TED Radio Hour from NPR. I'm Manoush Zomorodi. We'll be right back.
15: Niagara's News and Talk, 610 CKTV.
5: It's the TED Radio Hour from NPR. I'm Manoush Zomorodi. Today on the show, how to become a super ager. When Dr. Eric Topol studied the DNA of healthy people over 80 years old, so-called super agers, he expected to see something in their genes that was protecting them from major age-related diseases. Instead, he found that genes had a pretty minimal effect. It was lifestyle choices and preventive measures that extended their health span. because, of course, a long life is great, but not if you're miserable and suffering.
14: We can accept that we're going to age, okay? So maybe there'll be reversal of aging someday, but that's a little more far-fetched. But we don't have to accept that we are going to have these age-related big three diseases, heart disease and cancer or neurodegenerative diseases. And so that's where the opportunity lies, that there's so much going on right now that with 20 years advance warning of these conditions in individuals, determining that risk, predicting it, we should be able to get ahead of it and make a big dent in these big three age-related diseases.
5: So does that mean that essentially as you age, keeping your immune system in good shape is the whole game?
14: That's a real big part of it. What we eat is a part of that story. How we exercise, how we sleep, how we have social engagement, a long list of lifestyle plus factors. But also, we've only learned in recent times that there are other ways to keep that immune system intact. And one of the big surprises was, for example, the shingles vaccine.
5: Mm-hmm.
14: We didn't know. And now with four huge natural experiments in four different countries around the world, in Wales and Canada and Australia and the U.S., we've learned that the shingles vaccine reduces Alzheimer's and dementia by at least 20 to 25%.
5: Oh, wow.
14: And it isn't because it's working against the virus herpes zoster so much as it's keeping the immune system intact, because people that get the vaccine are older people. In the U.S., it's age 50. In other countries, it's even older. But that's just one new trick we've learned.
5: Huh.
14: And now, you know, that's a segue to many other tactics we'll use in the future to keep people's immune system intact.
5: So I recently got my first shingles shot, and it certainly was not touted to me as preventive medicine for anything other than getting shingles, which I'm told is very painful and just awful. Why is this not more public knowledge, that there is more information out there about the added benefits of vaccines and other preventive medicines?
14: This is so startling. If this was a drug to reduce Alzheimer's disease, it would be a blockbuster. Everyone would know about it because the pharma companies would be all over it. But because it's a vaccine and we live in an anti-vax moment, and this wasn't expected. This was a surprise. It's mm-hmm. not just been replicated, but now four different what we call natural experiments, which are better than even randomized trials in many respects. So I don't think the word is out there. I've been trying to help get it out, but there hasn't been enough work to disseminate these very important findings. And it isn't just going to be this vaccine. We're going to have lots of other ways to improve the immune system. So, for example, very recently, we learned about the importance of the thymus gland. And the thymus gland, which is...
5: I don't even remember what that is.
14: Yeah,
5: can you remember?
14: Yeah, right. Well, the medical world has forgotten its existence.
5: As well?
14: Yeah, because your thymus gland is pretty big and functional when you're a child. But as you become a teenager and to adulthood, it was thought that it becomes just fatty tissue and afunctional.
5: Wait, where is it and what does it do?
14: Well, it's under the sternum and the chest bone. But what we've learned, I mean, this was amazing. So researchers at Harvard, Hugo Ertz and his colleagues, they used AI to define the thymus, quantify its health in adults, you know, average age in their late 50s, in 25,000 plus people who were followed many, many years from a chest CT scan.
5: Mm-hmm.
14: They could quantify the thymus health, and the people who had good thymus health, that it wasn't just fatty tissue and wasn't afunctional, they had incredibly improved survival, lack of cancer, they had lack of cardiovascular disease. They had all the benefits that we saw of superagers, right?
5: Hmm.
14: So this is another remarkable discovery that reinforces how our immune system, which of course connects with inflammation, how that is so fundamental to healthy aging. This to me is a landmark series of reports. It also showed through a separate paper that if you're going to get cancer treatment, if you have a healthy thymus as an adult, your chance of recovery or lack of remission is much, much higher. And here again, we thought the thymus gland was doing nothing in adults, and it's doing a lot in some people.
5: So now I'm thinking, of course, tell me how to protect my thymus, something that did not occur to me to ask until this very moment.
14: Great question. There's lots of things being considered about how we could keep our thymus healthy. But the things we talked about that work on our immune system in general, exercise, a diet that's anti-inflammatory, good sleep, health, these things probably do help keep our thymus in a healthy state. But we need to do more than that. So there are various new studies in recent times that certain growth factors, one's called FGF21, and there's this incredible Mexican salamander that has the ability to keep their thymus and regenerate it even after you surgically remove it. We're learning about the pathways from that organism. But we don't know enough about thymus health now that there's been this really remarkable discovery about its importance as we get older.
5: Well, I'm going to take this opportunity, Dr. Topol, to ask you about technology and mammograms. So every woman is told they should start getting mammograms. I believe it's after the age of 40. And recently I went and they said, do you want to spend an extra $40 to get an AI screen? And I was like, okay, sure. I don't really know what that is. They said it will find things more carefully. Here's the $40. Did I make the right decision?
14: Well, I'd say yes and no. Firstly, okay. I don't believe they should charge patients to get the AI read, but that read does give a higher detection rate. About 30% more breast cancers are picked up from the AI as compared to the radiologists. So that part's good information. But what really unnerves me is there are other two types of AI tools that should be incorporated as well, again, without charging patients. And that is the AI of the normal mammogram to detect the risk in the next 3 to 5 years. And then also the AI of the breast artery calcification, because that quantifies the risk of heart disease in that person. So we are not using AI as we should. We shouldn't be charging patients. And we're only using the first of the three different types of AI to get the superhuman interpretation of the mammogram.
5: My experience just makes me think, wow, AI is arriving in healthcare as an upsell before most of us even understand what it's capable of, what it does. So set the scene for us. What is the current moment that we are in when it comes to technology and healthcare, and where are we going?
14: Right. Well, the medical imaging is the most advanced part of medical AI because it's been incubating and progressing for several years now. And so now for most medical images, whether it's an x-ray or a mammogram, CAT scan, PET scans, whatever type of scan, and also things like the retina, the cardiogram, pathology slides, we now have very strong evidence that AI can interpret the image better than expert physicians, which is a big step forward for AI. So it enhances the accuracy. It doesn't mean that it shouldn't be reviewed by physicians, but it sees things that we can't see, superhuman eyes, if you will. Mm-hmm. And so the problem is, Manoush, we haven't leveraged that at all. And the only thing that, you know, barely we're getting at are things like just a piece of the mammogram and not having that appropriately embedded as part of the procedure rather than putting a burden on patients for cost. And we're not doing it for most of the things that we know it has remarkable capabilities for accuracy. So this is the area that has come along the most. But of course, it's been worked on for several years.
5: Dr. Eric Topol explains AI's potential from the TED State.
16: The thing that we don't talk much about are diagnostic medical errors. And according to the National Academy of Medicine, almost all of us will experience at least one in our lifetime. We know from a recent Johns Hopkins study that these errors have led to 800,000 Americans dead or seriously disabled each year. So this is a big problem. The question is, can AI help us? This is a picture of the retina. this was the first major

0: disease, the heart calcium score, which you would normally get through a scan of the heart, Alzheimer's disease before any clinical symptoms have been manifest, predicting heart attacks and strokes, hyperlipidemia, 7 years before any symptoms of Parkinson's disease to pick that up. In the future, we'll be taking pictures of our retina as checkups. This is the gateway to almost every system in the body. Now, as a cardiologist, I love to read cardiograms. I've been doing it for over 30 years. But I couldn't see these things.
1: In your talk that you gave, this was in 2023, you explained the potential of retinal scans. This is a photograph of the back of your eye that apparently tells AI not just about your eye health, but your risk of all kinds of things. Is that happening now? How is a picture of your eye showing us whether we might be at risk for kidney disease or Parkinson's or a heart attack even?
2: Yes, what a great question, because, again, we should be doing this. The retina is probably the richest image there is from our body because it's a gateway to virtually not just the brain, but to every part of our body. Surprisingly, you know, things like the kidney, the liver, even things we never would have forecasted, but especially, you know, telling us about risk for Alzheimer's and Parkinson's and many other conditions, heart disease, risk of stroke.
1: Wow.
2: So it turns out, that's one area, not in the United States, but in Hong Kong and in Asia, where they have started companies to provide that data from a retinal picture. So it isn't available here. Again, we're behind, but we're seeing now the output. So there's companies that are giving you your retina picture that you get from your eye doctor and telling you your risk of heart disease based on that. And also one that's giving risk of Alzheimer's disease. So it isn't here yet, but eventually it should be the norm. This is what we call opportunistic imaging, where there's so much in that image that we're leaving on the table. And AI can give us so much more, and it's just software. It's not any extra cost. So eventually we'll get there. You know, I kid that eventually we'll take selfies of our own retina and have an AI algorithm give us an output of like every part of our body, every condition that we might be at risk for, if you want to get that information. But we're not there yet, because right now we still rely on the kind of high quality retina images that you get from an eye doctor.
1: Do you have hope that there can be this transition from playing whack-a-mole with disease in terms of how we treat people and becoming more of a preventative, a more sort of resilient older population?
2: Yes, this is where I have the most excitement for the future of medicine, and in particular, the use of AI. I think in the years ahead, we will regard AI's most important contribution as facilitating prevention. Prevention, especially of these three age-related diseases that we've been talking about, because they are 80-85% of the difference between health span and lifespan. So we are at a time when 20 years ahead or more, we can tell a person, let's say they're age 50, not only are they at high risk for one of these diseases, but we can also tell them for the first time when, not just if. Then we can do all these things so that we changed what would be their natural history. And I am confident eventually we're going to have ways to prevent these big three age-related diseases. And that's why, you know, we're starting very soon the first prevention of Alzheimer's trial in 1,200 people with very high risk of Alzheimer's because of their APOE4 genetics, their protein markers, p-tau217, their family history, their polygenic risk. And we're going to test for the first time in this large-scale study the lifestyle factors, the exercise, the sleep, the diet, and the stress in a coached group, intensive coaching, versus a group that just gets some educational material. And then after that, we'll start looking at different drug candidates on top of lifestyle, assuming that we show and validate that that makes a difference in these markers like the brain aging.

0: clock and the p-tau 217, which are really reliable ways to project the arc of a person's Alzheimer's risk. So we're in a new day.
1: What will the coached people get? I'm curious.
0: Oh, yeah. Yeah. So they get 24/7 virtual and human coaching. Basically, for all lifestyle factors, they're going to get continuous aggressive coaching with human backup for questions and encouragement. And we're able to dissect how much of the benefit, assuming there is related to exercise, how much of it's due to sleep, and on and on. It all will be quantified.
1: And for each individual.
0: Exactly.
1: So, like, I might be a person who doesn't need quite as much sleep, but I definitely need to move regularly because of my genetic profile and because of my habits or something like that.
0: Right. And, you know, one thing that's really important that I think you've touched on, when we tell the whole world this is what you should be doing, it doesn't really get a lot of uptake and respect. But when we talk to an individual and we define precisely what their risk is and when it might show up, the chance of them making some changes in their lifestyle, which we know has impact, is much, much greater. Everything has to work at the individual level. Population level messages just don't have that kind of impact.
1: In a minute, Dr. Eric Topol on how America's healthcare system can make it tough to age well, and the health trends he thinks are total nonsense.
0: You got the same people who wouldn't take a vaccine, which has, you know, randomized trials, tens of thousands of people with overwhelming benefit to risk ratio. And there's the same people that would inject an experimental peptide in their blood.
1: I'm Manoush Zomorodi, and you're listening to the TED Radio Hour from NPR. Protein maxers and peptide curious, stay with us.

0: It's the TED Radio Hour from NPR. I'm Manoush Zomorodi. On the show today, we're talking to Dr. Eric Topol about what it takes to be a super ager in an era of Make America Healthy Again, health fluencers, and billion-dollar anti-aging industries.
1: So I take around 30 pills for breakfast and around 20 pills for lunch.
2: When I first started doing the cold plunge, I was freezing. But now my body feels so good.
1: Yeah, so my son gave me a liter of plasma. I gave my dad a liter of plasma. And
0: we are in this sort of strange cultural moment where longevity has become sort of a status symbol, right? Like, can you spend money on supplements and do cold plunges, and people are biohacking and getting the plasma infusions of young relatives. People have clearly gotten the message of prevention, but where is the line between real longevity science and the pseudoscience? Because I think for some people, it all sounds highly scientific, or maybe there's not quite the proof, but what does it hurt?
3: Right. Well, you know, we have a moment where the medical community's word and judgment is being challenged every day. And the idea that there's these influencers who they have the secrets, they know, right? They have a big impact. So, like, example, cold plunge, right? This is remarkable. I mean, I'm a cardiologist, and I would consider a cold plunge a stress test. Much more than a treadmill, because you get in a cold plunge, you are getting a big jump in blood pressure. You're constricting all your blood vessels. Your heart rate is jacked up. And if you're going to have a heart attack, you could find out in the midst of a cold plunge or soon thereafter. I would never suggest people who might have risk for heart disease to have that. And there's no real data to show benefit.
0: But it makes you feel alive, Eric.
3: Yeah, yeah. You know, it's going to give you more brown fat. I mean, help me. I mean, this is just too much. So every one of these things, the peptide craze, the protein craze, all these things are unsubstantiated. And potentially dangerous.
0: That's the question I have, peptides and protein.
4: If you're aging faster than you want the glow stack. So it's a stack of peptides which enhance cellular turnover.
0: My Instagram feed is going to be filled with them, that I just said those two words out loud.
5: Protein popcorn, protein cookies, protein Pop-Tarts, like candy.
0: What is the deal? Well, protein builds muscle, I suppose, but peptides has become, I don't even know what they truly are. Can you talk us through both of those?
3: Yeah, so the protein thing, just to take that quickly, there are advocates like Peter Attia to take much higher than recommended protein daily consumption. For example, 1 gram per pound, which is about 3 times what the recommended allowance is. And you could make a case that maybe you should increase from what the recommended allowance is. But that level of protein, people don't know that we can't store any protein in our body. So it just goes right out. Second, if you're taking all this extra protein, it doesn't come without other calories. You know, we have an obesity and overweight epidemic, and why would you want to take unnecessary extra calories? Next, there's the cost of all these protein powders and bars and all that. And then finally, the thing that most people aren't aware, that extra protein, especially if it's coming from animal sources, that is a problem. Red meat, for example, that is pro-inflammatory. We don't want that. So this is dangerous and also unsubstantiated. There are no data to support this protein craze.
0: Is this just the latest version of the keto diet?
3: Yeah, I mean, the keto diet, that has some utility in certain rare examples, like to manage epilepsy, potentially certain cancer treatments. But overall, the keto diet faded because it has risks that were not adequately taken into account. Protein, I think, is going to slide down eventually when people get it.
6: My peptides.
3: Now, peptides.
1: 157. It just makes you feel freaking good. Like, you wake up, no pain, no aches.
7: Simple. This thing teaches your body to just burn more calories. Theoretically, you could change nothing about your diet or your exercise and still lose weight.
3: You know, this is really interesting, Manoush, because I reviewed all the data, which there basically are no data for the peptides.
0: Huh. Interesting.
3: This is just, you know, a couple of amino acids strung together, and there are many of them that are in wide-scale use, like BPC-157. You know, I made up one called BS-2025. That's really what they are, right? They have no data. They mostly come from China. You don't even know what you're getting. When they've sent them to independent labs, sometimes they're not even the peptide that they say they are. Sometimes basically there's nothing there. Or sometimes they're contaminated. They aren't necessarily sterile. People are injecting these into their bloodstream. So these have no track record except in some animal studies. There are no good human studies that show placebo-controlled. These are very expensive, usually $250 to $300. Often they're taken in stacks or multiple.
0: Yeah, what's your stack, Eric? Isn't that what people say?
3: Yeah, what's your stack? It's incredible. This is just completely out of control. We even have the HHS secretary, RFK Jr., who is a big advocate of these peptides and is trying to take them off from being banned from compounding facilities throughout the country.
8: So like supplements are not regulated by FDA, peptides are not supposed to be regulated. The Biden administration improperly moved them to Category 3 without any evidence. The only justification they have is if there's a safety concern, and there was no science that indicated a safety concern, so it was improper. We have now remediated that by moving them back.
3: So this is a mess. People should know there are dangers. You don't have the ability to send them to independent labs before you inject. When you get them, they say on the bottles or the syringes, for research use.
0: Oh, wow. Okay. Wow.
3: Yeah.
0: I have a lot of empathy for people who think, why not give it a try? Like, there's no sort of cohesion when it comes to medical guidance, certainly in the United States. We have the government changing the food pyramid. There's real distrust, and for good reason. Some of the MAHA community, some things that they're suggesting are very dangerous. Other things like better nutrition, I think you'd agree with, right?
3: Yeah, no, it's really troubling because we used to have this notion that all the things that are recommended for population health should have evidence to back them up. And now we are willing to see things supported with zero evidence, and worse than that, potential real harm. And so it's very troubling, and it goes along the continuum of the anti-science, anti-vax. And what's so paradoxical here is you've got the same people who wouldn't take a vaccine, which has, you know, randomized trials, tens of thousands of people with overwhelming benefit to risk ratio. And there's the same people that would inject an experimental peptide in their blood. So none of it makes sense, really.
0: So what do you suggest to people? Because there's this feeling that, you know, I can do everything right. I can get the right amount of sleep. I can eat good food. I can get exercise, but I'm still breathing in microplastics or drinking forever chemicals. How do you empower individuals to feel that they can protect their health, especially the fact that, you know, a lot of these things require health insurance? We have a broken system.
3: Yeah, we have a big problem here because we don't have the kind of universal health care that every other high-income country does have, so that our fragmented setup is very poorly positioned to integrate these new things. And not only we have the barriers that have been entrenched for many decades, but we also have now the people that are running the public health agencies that are going against evidence. So it's a troubling time. Still, everyone has agency to, as you say, do their best with their lifestyle factors in terms of air quality, particularly indoors. There's things you can do. There's reducing the plastic burden intake, keeping an eye on the things that are in your home regarding forever chemicals. It's not enough, Manoush, but yeah, it's difficult. And this is not a good time, but hopefully it's just a transient one and that we'll get back on track eventually.
0: So if I go to see my doctor, what should I ask them? Because I feel like it hasn't really changed all that much in the last 20 years. What do you think people should be asking for?
3: Well, you're already ahead of the curve on the Shingrix vaccine, right?
0: Oh, good. Yes.
3: And that tells me you're over 50.
0: Yes.
3: That's the good age to really get ahead of what you could be seeing when you're 70 plus, because that's how long these diseases take to incubate. Mm-hmm. And of course, they start even before age 50. So the question is about heart disease. From that mammogram, why didn't you get the breast artery calcification defined to see if you're at high risk?
9: I didn't know about it.
3: Why hasn't your doctor given you a polygenic risk score for heart disease and all the common cancers and Alzheimer's disease?
0: Can I ask for that now?
3: Yeah. And why don't you have an APOE4 to know if you're at risk for Alzheimer's? It used to be, Manoush, that you wouldn't want to know because nothing you could do. That couldn't be further from the truth now, because we know lifestyle has a big impact on at least deferring by years the onset of mild cognitive impairment, no less Alzheimer's. So this idea of the Cassandra, you know, I don't want to know, we're past that stuff.
0: So even if it doesn't run in my family, do you think it's worth asking for those
3: tests? Yeah, the polygenic risk score, that set, basically it looks at every common disease, all the different cancers, atrial fibrillation, heart disease. And I think, you know, women, their biggest killer is heart disease, and a lot of them don't know it. And when you think about your parents, just because it doesn't run in your mother or your father's lineage, the point is you're getting this combination of genes. Mm. You could have a very different type of risk when you have this combination of genomic variants. So that's why polygenic risk scores are independently useful in determining the risk of a person not discernible from their family history.
0: Have you run the numbers on yourself? Like, given everything you know, what sort of habits are you integrating into your life? What sort of medications, if I may ask? How are you trying to live as long and well as possible?
3: Yeah, that's a really important question, because you practice what you preach, right?
0: Yeah.
3: So doing all the research for superagers changed my position. I always was an advocate for aerobics, and I had not done hardly any resistance training or balance training. And now I'm onto that several times a week. So that was a big change. The second big change for me was I had very chaotic sleep habits of staying up very late. And now that's a big thing. I've taken my deep sleep from various things, particularly regularity, up from a terrible number. It's in the right direction. I wish it was even better. In addition to all that, because my polygenic risk score tells me I'm at high risk for heart disease, even though it never was in either parent, I was taking a statin. But then I developed terrible muscle cramps. So I want to keep my LDL very low. And so I'd done that with the injectable drug Repatha that I take. And the polygenic risk score should be routine. I don't know why the medical community doesn't adopt it.

0: universally, but that helps to at least know about the risk. And of course, there are other ways, as I mentioned, that we will know. And it's especially in women, postmenopausal women, we got to know if that person is got heart disease risk, because there's so much we can do about that.
1: Yeah, I feel like for women over 50, there's suddenly this new attention being paid on perimenopause, menopause, whether or not hormones are a good thing. There's certainly a lot of money being made on that. I read everything that's out there and I still don't know what to do. I feel like this abundance of information can make people a little crazy.
0: Right, right. Yeah, I think if you stick to the evidence, and not just opinions. You know, there's evidence-based and then there's eminence-based.
1: Uh-huh.
0: Stick to the former. You'll be okay. Uh-huh. But you're only going to get that from the highest level of peer-reviewed journals and people who are committed to presenting the evidence in a forthright way.
1: I mean, this is what happens when information goes everywhere. Part of us wants to just be told what to do. We want there to be easy to understand rules, guidelines that we can follow without having to overthink it. Some of us get a little weird if we have too many data points. But I think what you're saying is we are heading into an era of personalized medicine that is extraordinary, and we need to do a better job to embrace it.
0: Absolutely. Particularly this field of longevity and healthy aging. It's a bit like the dis and misinformation that we saw throughout the COVID pandemic. We got to get this right, because there's so much opportunity here to promote healthy aging that a lot of people are not really aware of. And if we do get on track with this and people do get the right word, it can make a world of difference in their healthy age lives. Just lifestyle alone has been shown. If you start age 50 and you attend to all the things that we know, you can get 7 to 10 years more of healthy aging. And people don't even know that. Mm. So there's so much we can get out there that's really high quality information that should help people.
1: Right. And I think that was my biggest takeaway from your book, that it's really never too late to start changing your aging destiny.
0: Right.
1: We actually here at NPR partnered with Columbia University Medical School to do a clinical trial on the health benefits of incorporating short movement breaks into our days. Mm. We had 20,000 people sign up. I actually ended up writing a book about it that's coming out soon. And what we found was that older people actually had different challenges in terms of changing their lifestyle. You know, they're not stuck at a desk all day anymore. They're actually more active during the day.
0: Right.
1: But these long periods in the evenings from, say, 5 p.m. to 11 p.m., they would sit. But when they took these movement breaks, it not only helped them sleep better, improved their mood, and, you know, it improved their glucose levels. Mm. Overall, they just felt healthier. And it felt like a small thing they could do. You know, little changes can make a big difference.
0: Absolutely. You can be stronger than ever in your life when you're in your 70s and 80s. You can have the highest level of fitness, and all sorts of other great things can come. I mean, you might have been a bad sleeper. And of course, as we age, our sleep liability increases, but you can counter that with so many different things in your daily life. So you're absolutely right. This is critical. People, just because they're older, shouldn't be thinking it's too late. In fact, there's great opportunities to promote healthy aging at all ages.
1: That was Dr. Eric Topol. He's the author of Super Agers, an evidence-based approach to longevity. You can hear his full talk at TED.com. And what a great reminder that technology is changing treatments fast, but don't believe everything you hear about quick medical fixes. Thank you so much for listening to our episode about being a super ager. This episode was produced by Phoebe Lett. It was edited by Sanaz Meshkinpour and me. Our production staff at NPR also includes James Delahousie, Katie Monteleone, Fiona Guerin, Matthew Cloutier, Hersha Nahada, and Rachel Faulkner-White. Our executive producer is Irene Noguchi. Our audio engineer was Jimmy Keeley. Our theme music was written by Ramtin Arablouei. Our partners at TED are Chris Anderson, Helen Walters, Roxanne Hilash, and Daniela Balarezzo. I'm Manoush Zomorodi, and you've been listening to the TED Radio Hour from NPR.
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14: From the National Newsroom of the Canadian Press, I'm Naira Ahmed. Some of the Canadians part of a Gaza-bound flotilla detained by Israel are set to return to Canada this weekend.
15: 9 of 12 Canadians detained by Israeli forces after attempting to sail aid to Gaza are expected to return to Canada from Turkey over the weekend. Organizer Global Samud Flotilla says the remaining 3 Canadians are still either in Turkey or traveling to other destinations. Foreign Affairs Minister Anita Anand said Friday the Canadians suffered appalling abuse in Israeli custody and are receiving urgent medical care in Turkey. Israeli prison officials deny the allegations. The Canadians were among 420 people on 41 boats intercepted by Israel while attempting to deliver a symbolic amount of aid to Gaza amid Israeli restrictions. David Augustine, The Canadian Press.
14: In Montreal, sex workers and their allies marched through the city during Grand Prix weekend to demand better working conditions. A stripper who gave her surname as Harriet says she's on strike for the day and is denouncing the nightly fees that dancers are forced to pay to work in clubs.
16: It's very possible for us to pay money to the club and lose money on a shift. It's not guaranteed pay every time you show up to work. But we can still be told what to do, sort of arbitrarily penalized for how we're dressing, how we look, how our body looks.
14: Harriet says dancers are treated as independent contractors, which means they don't have access to workplace health and safety board protections. But she says club owners still treat them as employees and can penalize them for how they look or for not following orders. A high-ranking U.S. defense official says the Pentagon gave Ottawa a classified paper outlining priorities for collective North American defense with Canada. But the official says Ottawa did not deliver a credible response. Here's Canadian Press reporter Rob Westgate.
7: Pentagon officials say that's just one of a few headaches creating a rift in North American defense cooperation. Another big one, Canada dragging its feet on buying those F-35 fighter jets. The American officials who spoke with a small group of mostly Canadian journalists in Washington on Thursday were basically passing a message along that the Trump administration is looking for a real plan.
14: Defense Minister David McGuinty's office did not respond to questions about whether it had received the classified paper or if Ottawa had responded. The Forever Canadian campaign has launched a new effort to stop Alberta from leaving Canada. A former Alberta deputy premier launched the campaign in Edmonton today, which will see him and hundreds of volunteers in a unity bus traveling the province to encourage Albertans to vote for staying in Canada in an October referendum. His campaign's goal is to obtain a clear majority. And rain hammered the pavement at an Ontario college campus this morning as 254 players locked themselves into position for what became the world's largest game of human foosball. The event was held as part of the lead-up to the 2026 FIFA World Cup and was organized by the Ontario Lottery and Gaming Corporation. This is the Canadian Press. In sports, life on the road at the NHL playoffs has been pretty good for the Montreal Canadiens. Montreal chases its eighth road playoff win when it visits the Carolina Hurricanes in the second game of the Eastern Conference Final. The Canadiens improved to 7-2 away from home with a 6-2 win in the series opener on Thursday. The Cleveland Cavaliers host the New York Knicks, looking to get back into their best-of-seven NBA Eastern Conference Final series. New York certainly has momentum after winning the first two games at home. A day off for Canada at the World Hockey Championship. The unbeaten Canadiens chase a sixth straight win Sunday when they face Slovakia. A productive day for George Russell at the Canadian Grand Prix in Montreal. Russell earned the pole position for Sunday's race, finishing 0.086 seconds ahead of his Mercedes teammate. And a season-high fourth straight win for the Toronto Blue Jays. George Springer's leadoff home run and Jesus Sanchez go-ahead RBI double in the sixth inning led Toronto past the Pittsburgh Pirates 5-2 at the Rogers Centre. From the Canadian Press, I'm Naira Ahmed.
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19: Taking a look at your weather forecast, we'll see some showers with a low of 12 overnight. Continuing showers into the morning with some drizzle throughout the rest of the afternoon, reaching a high of 22. Monday will be cloudy with 30% chance of showers, the temperature steady near 22, and back to some sunny skies for Tuesday, warming up to a high of 23.
20: 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Over the next hour, Mark will break down geek speak into street speak so you know what's hot, what's not, and why.
21: Hey everyone, welcome to Tech Talk. This show is powered by Chevrolet Canada and its new 2027 Bolt, an electric vehicle with more than 400 kilometers of range and won't break the bank. In fact, it's eligible for the EV tax credit as well, but I'll tell you more about that shortly. I hope you're having an awesome day this May so far. My favorite month, maybe because my birthday is coming up in a few days, and then I fly to Taipei a day later, a 16-hour direct flight. That part I'm not looking forward to, but it's for the annual Computex show in Taiwan on all the latest in computers and, to a lesser extent, robotics and smart home innovations and so on. Last year, I got to shake hands with the CEO of NVIDIA, Jensen Huang, who has an estimated net worth of about $200 billion, ranking him among the top 10 richest people in the world. Most of his fortune stems from his 3-4% personal stake in NVIDIA, which is now a $5 trillion company, the most valuable company on the planet. And with the AI boom, which needs NVIDIA's chips, I don't see this changing anytime soon. All right, I'll report from Taipei and the Computex show on Tech Talk over the next couple of episodes for sure. Now, on today's show, we're going to learn about Clix off the top in a couple of minutes from now. It's a company based in the Kitchener-Waterloo area of southwestern Ontario, the KW. Clix has a popular physical keyboard attachment for your iPhone or Android, adding that comfortable QWERTY keyboard feeling under your thumbs. Plus, they also have a minimalist phone coming out in 2026 for those who don't want distractions. You know, all the notifications that we get going off every minute and social media posts and all that. We're going to catch up with Jeff Gadway at Clix, who previously worked at BlackBerry, which may not be much of a surprise there. Speaking of Ontario, and please don't roll your eyes if you're listening to Tech Talk in another province or in another country, please let me know of your local tech. But this episode happens to just focus on a couple of Ontario-based innovations. So, yep. We're also going to head over to the Canadian Technical Center, or CTC for short. It's owned and operated by General Motors of Canada. It's three different locations, but this interview takes place at the Markham facility, which is just northeast of Toronto, to sit down with Regan Dixon. We're going to talk about Super Cruise, hands-free technology, and other work that's being done at the CTC, not just for all of Canada, but the rest of the world. So it's a really good CanCon story, some proud Canadian technology that we're going to hear about. We're also going to catch up with a theatrical company in Barrie, Ontario, about an hour or so north of Toronto, called Talkus Free Theater. They're leveraging augmented reality glasses that lets the audience see real-time captions to the performances in one of 40-odd languages. How smart is that? Or if you're hard of hearing or deaf, these glasses can be ideal for you as well, of course. And they're free to borrow when you're at one of their performances. I wanted to show you what's possible with live theater and technology like these glasses, which, by the way, are called ARIA. It stands for Augmented Reality for Immersive Accessibility, or ARIA for short. Love that. So you'll have to tell me what you think of this interview coming up. And so without further ado, let's officially kick off our first interview with Jeff Gadway from Clix on a new Tech Talk. Two of the products I wrote about unveiled at the Consumer Electronics Show, or CES, back in January, were from a company called Clix, co-founded by Jeff Gadway, a former BlackBerry employee, and so its product lineup may seem like a bit of deja vu. But I'll let Jeff tell you all about it as we've got him on the line. Clix Chief Marketing Officer and co-founder Jeff Gadway with us to chat for a bit. Hey, Jeff, good to talk to you. Thanks for your time.
0: Yeah, thank you, Mark. Really good to chat with you again.
21: Yeah, awesome. Now, before we start, I just wanted to mention that my youngest son just finished up at Laurier University as an undergrad. That's your alma mater.
0: Go Hawks.
21: There you go. Go Hawks. Yeah. Well, my daughter who's at Guelph in grad school may say something about that. Griffins for her. But yeah, go Hawks. So yeah, he had a great time at Wilfrid Laurier. Still is living in Waterloo for the summer. And speaking of that area, BlackBerry, of course, is an iconic brand, to say the least. So before we talk about what you're up to at Clix, tell us about your previous experience at BlackBerry.
0: Yeah, happy to, Mark. You know, Laurier is kind of where it all started. I was part of the co-op program, and one of my co-op terms was with a company called Research in Motion. And when I joined as a co-op student in 2005, you know, it was the must-have product. You know, everyone was wanting one. And so I got an opportunity to join RIM, you know, later BlackBerry, and was there for the better part of 10 years. And I joke with people that I was part of kind of the rise, the reign, the fall, and the rebirth. And so while I was there, I worked on a number of the popular smartphones. I was involved in BlackBerry Messenger, BBM, everyone loved.
21: That was so big. You had to be part of the club. That was a big deal.
0: Yeah, yeah.
21: BBM, that was the bomb back in the day. Everybody had to be on it. And if you weren't, you really felt left out. And then you co-founded Clix. So you're chief marketing officer. Now, obviously, BlackBerry best known for its keyboard-based smartphones. So now, is it fair to say you've brought that to all other phones today? Tell us about the Clix family of keyboards.
0: Yeah, we started Clix in 2023 and launched our first products in 2024 with keyboard cases that add buttons to whatever phone it is that you own, whether it's an iPhone or a Razer or a Pixel. You slide your phone in and it gives you your screen back. You get to use physical tactile buttons that are more satisfying and more accurate. And we saw such a great response from a lot of people who used to use keyboard phones, but also this entirely new generation of younger folks who were typing on buttons for the first time that wanted something more tactile, more analog. And that's what led us to ultimately launch the two new products that we introduced this year, Power Keys and Communicator, that I'm sure we'll talk about. But it all started with the keyboard case and trying to bring the benefit of buttons onto our modern phones with all of the great things that they allow us to do, like apps and content.
21: So that's a good point. I mentioned in my introduction that it was deja vu. So that's assuming the listeners right now grew up with BlackBerry and they maybe have a nostalgic leaning towards the brand and that feeling, that tactile feeling of typing on a physical QWERTY keyboard. But you brought up the fact that a lot of your customers may be, I don't know, Gen Z or millennials, and they never had a physical keyboard on a smartphone, and they've discovered that. And as you said, more comfortable, more satisfying, more accurate. I know I was kicking and screaming into the iPhone era because I didn't think I would get to know. And I still use my voice more than my thumbs because I do find it faster and more accurate with my fat thumbs. So you've got products for both iPhone and Android, different models. And one of the ones that I wrote about from CES was the Click Power Keyboard. So tell us about that.
0: Yeah, Power Keyboard is a power bank and slide out keyboard in one. So picture a power bank that connects to the back of your phone with MagSafe or wireless connectivity for those Android users. Mm-hmm. And then there's a keyboard that slides out from the bottom. And the whole idea, Mark, is that we were seeing interest in the Clix keyboard case, but there are so many phones on the market. Android phones, iPhones, other brands of phones that I know you've talked about in the past. And it was really challenging for us to bring keyboard cases to all of those different phone models. So the Clix Power Keyboard is a universal two-in-one power bank and slide-out keyboard. And because it connects over Bluetooth, you can actually use it as a Bluetooth keyboard for all of your other smart stuff, like your tablet, your smart TV, even an AR or VR headset, if that's your kind of thing.
21: All right. So yeah, so it doesn't have to just work with a phone, but anything that has a Bluetooth input. When it comes to the form factor, I understand that it slides out. And I think if I'm not mistaken, you can use it both vertically and horizontally. But what does it do to the weight of the phone? Like, let's say you use it in vertical or portrait orientation on, say, an iPhone or, I don't know, Samsung device, and it extends it upwards. Does it not get too heavy? Now got the keyboard underneath and you're kind of balancing the phone while trying to type at the same time. You know what I mean?
0: Yeah, really thoughtful question. We've added multiple slider stops that accommodate different size phones to help with that very goal of achieving balance. But if you picture where the phone connects to power keys, it kind of sits in the middle of the back of the phone where your wireless charging coil is. And so even when it slid out, it's not like the entire weight of the phone is over the end of power keys. It's sort of cantilevered in the middle. So there's this really nice balance point. And then if you use the different slider positions, or as you put, Mark, you know, turn it horizontally, kind of like the old LG Wings or some of those landscape phones, it really does help to put it in the right position to make it feel balanced.
21: More with Jeff Gadway, CMO of Clix, based in the Kitchener-Waterloo area. We're going to continue talking about the Communicator for those who want a phone with less distractions. Then after the Clix chat, we're going to shift gears and head over to the CTC, the Canadian Technical Center, owned by General Motors of Canada, to learn about Super Cruise hands-free driving assistance technology and the role that Canadian engineers play in the global deployment of this and other technologies under the hood, or it could be the infotainment center. Going back to Super Cruise, though, we've talked about it on this show before. This is where, if your vehicle supports it, and about 23 different models do, it will drive for you. So you press a button on the steering column, and if you're on one of the many compatible highways, or in the US, freeways, the vehicle will drive for you. It'll steer, it'll gas, it'll brake, all that kind of stuff, lane change. And yeah, so whether you're in a Cadillac or a Chevrolet, Buick, or GMC, we're going to talk about Super Cruise and all the different ways that it can help you feel more refreshed when you reach your destination. And there's a big milestone coming next week as well, which I'll talk about on the program next weekend. But yeah, after we wrap up with Clix, we're going to go to the CTC Markham, Ontario location with Regan Dixon from GM Canada. And then after that on the program, we're going to chat with Talk Is Free Theater, which has an upcoming production in June that will hand out glasses to those who want it that shows you subtitles of the play in real time. How cool is that? So whether English isn't your mother tongue or you are hard of hearing or deaf, so you can enjoy the performance in, again, your mother tongue, or if you just prefer to have some subtitles while you're watching the show from your seat. Really cool example of technology enhancing and enriching even things like Canada's theater scene. And yeah, this may roll out to other theaters as well. So lots more tech talk to get to. We are going to continue with Clicks based in the Kitchener-Waterloo area and what's new from them, an ex-BlackBerry guy, Jeff Cadway, and a lot more coming up on Tech Talk.
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21: 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We're chatting with Jeff Gadway, CMO at Clicks. We're learning about the aptly named Klix Power Keyboard, a two-in-one device that not only slides out to a full QWERTY keyboard for comfortable and responsive typing on iPhones and Android devices via Bluetooth, but it's also a power bank that can juice up your phone via MagSafe for iPhone or Qi 2 wireless charging on Android. And then I'd love to shift gears then and talk about another big product coming in 2026. It's the Klix Communicator. This got a lot of press at CES. Tell us about it.
0: So Klix Communicator is a new type of smartphone that's really designed around helping you to communicate and separate the signal from the noise. And it really stems from what we're hearing in the market, that people want more purposeful technology, more intentional technology. They're tired of picking up their phone to do something and ending up on a side quest and getting pulled into all sorts of distractions and doom scrolling. And so Communicator, while it gives you all of the functionality that you would expect from a typical phone today in terms of apps and content, it's really been optimized around a couple of things, which is helping you understand what's most important, giving you the right tool for the task from an input perspective. You mentioned you use voice as much as thumbs. So, you know, we support both of those. And then there's a lot of customization and control that we're trying to bring back to the smartphone that we feel has kind of been lost as, you know, a lot of smartphones try to build something that is, you know, kind of at the lowest common denominator for the most broadest group of people. We're trying to really empower people who need to take action on the go.
21: Is it fair to say that this is a companion device to your existing smartphone that you may leave in your jacket pocket or a purse, and it communicates wirelessly to your phone for your cell phone access? Or can you actually leave your smartphone at home if you're, say, going for a walk and you just want something to stay connected, but you don't want all the apps and all the bells and whistles?
0: Well, Communicator is a standalone smartphone with its own 5G connectivity. And what we've heard is that a lot of people are excited to use it as their kind of one and only phone, or maybe an evening or weekend phone.
21: Right.
0: Bring up a really good point, Mark. And we think that, you know, today we use a lot of complementary devices. You know, many people carry a tablet and an e-reader because an e-reader is just better for reading.
21: Yeah. Outdoors anyways.
0: Yeah, exactly. And so what we're trying to do here is build something that is really optimized for communications and staying on top of all of your messaging. And so we think a lot of people might use it alongside a more traditional all-touch phone that's really geared towards consumption and content creation. So that's what's been really exciting, Mark, since we introduced the product in January, is just hearing how different people see Communicator fitting into their lives.
21: Because this is radio or podcast, can you explain what it looks like a small smartphone with a physical QWERTY keyboard at the bottom?
0: Yeah, happy to do my best to paint a picture here. Envision something that is maybe 80% the height of a traditional iPhone, a little bit wider, with a squarish screen on the top that's, you know, about 4 inches, and a really large, comfortable keyboard towards the bottom. The back has a really nicely contoured design to it that fits nicely in your hand, and the back covers are all interchangeable. So you can bring some personality with different colors or even different materials, from things like a textured resin or a leather back. And then we've also added a couple of neat features. We bring back the 3.5 millimeter headphone jack for people who
21: yeah.
0: audio. Mm-hmm. And there's we're calling it the signal light on the side, which is a notification LED that'll light up when VIPs, people that you know, kind of have identified as being important, the light will shine. You know, maybe it's blue for Mark, or it's green for my wife, Liz. And so that way I know that something that is really important is trying to get my attention.
21: Yeah, love that. There's expandable storage as well on the Communicator.
0: Yeah, Communicator offers expandable storage up to 2 terabytes through a micro SD card. So we're bringing it back.
21: I missed the old micro SD slot. Amazing. And before we wrap up, Jeff, for the products that are available now, so I'm assuming it's the non-power based keyboard accessories for phones, how have they done? Could you quantify how well they've performed, either in units sold or, you know, any other measurement? And what country has purchased the most, just out of curiosity?
0: Yeah, happy to share. On the Klix keyboard case side of the house, over the last couple of years, we've sold over 150,000 units around the world, or in over 100 countries around the world.
10: Great.
0: The new products are available for pre-order, and we've already did our six-month target in the first 20 days, which I think is a testament to people really seeing the value in having something more purposeful, more intentional. And so we're really thrilled with the response to those. In terms of countries, the U.S. is our number one market with about 60% of our total sales. And then rounding out the top five, you've got the U.K., Canada, where I am, Japan, and Germany. But we really have customers all over the world, from Singapore to Malaysia to South Korea and beyond.
3: Wow. Congrats. That's great. And yeah, big things to come for the products that aren't available yet, but as you said, available for pre-order. Where can we learn more?
0: Everything you need to know is at clicks.tech. So that's clicks spelt the normal way, clicks.tech.
3: All right. Jeff, thank you so much for your time. It was great to chat with you once again. Congrats on your successes at Clicks to date, and look forward to seeing what's next over the next 6 to 12 months as well. All the best.
0: Thank you, Mark. I really appreciate it.
4: Well, as I mentioned off the top of the show, I'm here at General Motors of Canada's Canadian Technical Center, or CTC for short, at the Markham location. And I'm joined by Regan Dixon. She's senior manager for CTC, to discuss, among other things, how the engineers at GM Canada have built the invisible infrastructure behind Super Cruise, the hands-free driver assistance technology. Thanks for your time, Regan. Good to meet you.
5: Good to meet you, too.
4: Awesome. And thanks for the presentation here. Please tell us about the Canadian Technical Centers and what you do here exactly.
5: Yes, awesome. Thank you. Well, we're excited to have more than 1,100 engineers that work at our center, and they work on technology that goes on millions of vehicles globally across the GM lineup. We can say there's four different areas of focus for our center. So the first one we call vehicle software and electronics engineering. So this covers everything from, say, steering and suspension systems, lighting, to how we look at thermal systems, whether that's how a customer heats or cools their cabin, but also how we heat and cool the battery or any of the power electronics that are in our electric vehicles. Mm-hmm. So that is the area called vehicle software and electronics engineering. Another large area, and an area you're going to dig in today with our subject matter experts, is our automated driving and active safety team. So they work on a number of software components that contribute to Super Cruise, of course, something we'll talk a little bit more about today. And their technologies would be things like keeping the vehicle centered in the lane, or assisting automatic lane changes, or Super Cruise trailering, like we've talked about before. So the third area that we have is the digital vehicle experience team. So think about touching that center console and connecting your phone.
4: The infotainment center.
5: The infotainment center, exactly. So there's a large team here at our Canadian Technical Center that does the software development and testing for a number of the applications on that. So that your phone connectivity, or the Dolby Atmos Cadillac audio system, in which they have done the software for all that integration. So hopefully you'll have a chance to experience that in a future vehicle. And then finally, our data engineering team. This is the team that develops the pipeline to connect data from the vehicle so we can improve all of our features and functions as the vehicle is experienced by our customers.
4: Right. 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
5: nice.
4: I like getting a message, like an email push that says, you know, your front right tire is a little bit low.
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6: Welcome back to Tech Talk. We are chatting with Regan Dixon. She's senior manager for the Canadian Technical Center. We're at the Markham location, but there's also two based in Oshawa, Ontario. All right. So there's a reason why it's called the Canadian Technical Center. So all that stuff under the hood, very important.
7: Yes.
6: And we will talk a bit more about Super Cruise. I want to make sure our audience knows how amazing this technology is and super cool that there's a Canadian angle as well. So there's two locations here, Oshawa and Markham.
7: Actually, there's three locations that comprise the Canadian Technical Center. So our primary location is here in Markham, where you're with us today. Mm-hmm. And this group does a lot of the software development and the lab sort of bench testing. So think of a bunch of components that we have before it gets in the vehicle. So a lot of that work is done, and we would be focused on software-defined vehicles, which is our next architecture. So a software-defined vehicle would be allowing us to do over-the-air updates that update functionality and features, so the customer does not have a static vehicle when they purchase it. They can get updated features.
6: Right. Yeah, just like when you buy a laptop, you still update it, or a phone, or even a printer or a router.
7: Yep. Our second center would be the Oshawa Center, and this is where we take it from the bench and we do more vehicle development. We have a garage and a machine shop there, and so our engineers and technicians work with the vehicles there. And then finally, our McLaughlin Advanced Technology Track, we affectionately call it the MAT, which is 55-acre track that we can now take our code and put it on the road. So think about the centers as going from code to lab to road to customer.
6: Yeah, I like that. In other words, so you do the testing and the quality assurance work, which I know is part of that QA work, is part of the CTC.
7: Yep.
6: Then there's virtualization, where you simulate what the experience will be. And then there's the private test track, where it's safer, it's controlled. That's your McLaughlin test track, 55 acres. And then finally is public testing. Right?
7: Absolutely.
6: So that makes
7: absolutely
6: all good sense to
7: all
6: me.
7: All of them.
6: I was going to ask you for an example or two of what our listeners who may own a GM vehicle have experienced that was developed or tested here in Markham. Any one thing?
7: Jeez, you asked me to narrow it down to one, which is a tough one to do. I think the Dolby Atmos system. So we're so incredibly proud of the digital vehicle experience team that did the software behind that system. And being able to have an audio experience that's like being in a studio is so amazing. And it's just so customer focused and detailed oriented that we just are so proud of that.
6: Well, after all, technology. Especially in Toronto, we're commuting a lot.
7: Exactly.
6: It's a long commute to and from the office. A lot of us have been mandated back to the office.
7: Correct.
6: You want to be entertained, right? You want to keep your eyes on the road, but you may be listening to music, podcasts, audiobooks, engage in a phone call. Audio is really important.
7: Agreed.
6: So I get that. And I think you have a partnership, maybe it's just on the Cadillac side, with AKG.
7: Yes.
6: Which is part of the Harman family. And I love that you said that the work being tested or even developed here is rolled out globally. It's not just for Canadians, which is pretty cool. You've mentioned it earlier, Super Cruise, when the vehicle, and I think there's 23 of them that are supported across all four GM brands, that's where the vehicle will drive for you on compatible highways and freeways, right?
7: Absolutely. Super Cruise is our hands-free driver assistance technology for General Motors. In simple

0: terms, it's the vehicle's going to brake, steer, accelerate for you, all hands free on compatible roads.
1: And even change lanes if you want.
0: Absolutely. You can do a lane change on demand where you signal it, but now even the system can do a lane change and maneuver it for you itself.
1: All right. So the difference there, just to break that down, is when you want to tell the vehicle which lane to go into, right? So you're coming up against a vehicle that may be driving slower than you on, say, the 401.
0: Yep.
1: If you put on your left signal, then it'll move into the left lane when it deems safe to do so. But the other option is to just let the vehicle choose left or right.
0: That is correct. Okay. So it'll make the decision about how we can get you safest and most effectively to your destination.
1: Super Cruise has been around for a while, almost 10 years, but it's getting better and better, adding things like lane changing, which is relatively new.
0: Yep.
1: Trailering, which you hinted at. So
0: yes.
1: If you have a pickup truck, for example, like a Silverado EV, and you're trailering something behind you, you're pulling a load, it will actually Super Cruise while doing that because it has to account for that extra length and weight and possibly height. So that's pretty cool. That's relatively new as
0: well. It is. And we're super proud of that here at the Canadian Technical Center because it was an idea. There's some trailering expertise here. And the idea was, how do we combine these two together? So the group worked on a lot of, you can imagine there's a lot of vehicle dynamics associated mm-hmm. with how a trailer is going to move a vehicle, like you mentioned, the
1: sure.
0: weight and height. And so a lot of the work was done on how we could make Super Cruise for trailering happen here.
1: Are you allowed to reveal how much was developed at CTC or tested?
0: There was quite a bit of development here. And when we talked about patents, there's certainly patents
1: oh, cool.
0: in this area from the Canadian side. So the Vehicle Motion Controls Group that you learned about.
1: Yeah, today, I believe, Regan, your colleague, Parisa, said that about 100 patents come out of the CTC every year. That's pretty cool.
0: We're so proud of the innovation of this organization. So they're always looking at ways that we can improve technology. And one of the ways is to look for ways that we can patent a new idea for General Motors. So it's quite a part of the culture here to mm-hmm. think about how to innovate and make something better.
1: Maybe we can leave our listeners with something pretty exciting, which is the future of Super Cruise. The near future of Super Cruise, what could we expect next?
0: Of course, we're always looking to up our game from where we are at. So I think our CEO has already announced that we're moving towards the eyes off so that you will be able to do other things in the vehicle and the vehicle will drive for you so that you no longer have to have your eyes on the road. So that's the next step in our technology journey. We'll be excited when we'll be able to announce that coming your way.
1: No doubt. Yeah. So Super Cruise was the first hands-off driving assistance technology system. Your hands could be off the wheel, but you need to be paying attention. You have to be looking ahead. There's a little camera on the steering wheel column that looks at you to make sure you're paying attention. That makes sense. But the technology is evolving so rapidly. So there's 1.6 billion kilometers of Super Cruise driving already. So you've got all that data. It's proven to be extremely safe. And then the next step, just to paraphrase, hands off the wheel remains, but now eyes off the road. So you could theoretically be reading a book, playing on your phone, looking at your friend or family member beside you, or even closing your eyes, possibly.
0: Yes.
1: How cool would that be to be able to have a little cat nap? If it's safe, naturally, that's the priority. That's pretty cool. And that's coming by 2028. Yeah, I was in New York for Mary Barra, General Motors CEO, her talk last fall. She said it was the Cadillac Escalade IQ, the electric vehicle. In the year 2028 or so, it'll be the first to support hands off, eyes off. That's pretty wild.
0: Yes, it's exciting. I think that this technology is evolving really, really quickly. It takes a lot of work. And of course, we are working on, you comment that it's safe. It will be safe.
1: Yeah.
0: GM
1: yeah.
0: always does their due diligence on ensuring that every technology that we release is safe. Yeah, we're excited about that coming your way.
1: Yeah, well, as I mentioned, 30 years of OnStar, 10 years of Super Cruise. It's not being rushed to market. That's a long time, especially in the tech world. So obviously you're doing it right. Congratulations on all the amazing work you do here at the CTC. Thank you for letting me in. Lots of security. I had to watch a video even before I came in here to know I knew all the safety protocols and everything like that. As we wrap up, Regan, what's the best website to learn more? Is it gm.ca?
0: I think you can find information on the Canadian Technical Center and General Motors Canada on gm.ca. If you want more information on Super Cruise, go to onstar.ca. But I think the best thing you can do is go to a dealership and experience this for yourself. I think that you will be amazed at what you'll experience.
1: Pleasure to meet you. Thank you so much, Regan. All the best.
0: It's a pleasure to meet you too. And thanks for having us on.
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1: 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I'm your host, Mark Saltzman. We'll be right back.
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14: 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And we reached out to Michael St. Jean's team. 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

0: 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I wanted to give a quick shout out to LG. The LG Probate Convection Sliding Range with Air Sous Vide and Air Fry Mode lets you prepare professional cooking results at home. 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More on the LG ProBake Convection Sliding Range with Air Sous Vide and Air Fry is at lg.ca. As a tech lover, I always find it fascinating how technology can transform other industries, and that includes the arts. Debuting at Barrie, Ontario's Talk is Free Theater, a technology called Aria Translation Glasses can be worn by audience members to see the performance with subtitles. Joining us to tell us more is Arkady Spivak, artistic producer at Talk is Free Theater. Thanks for your time, Arkady. Good to chat with you.
1: Thank you for having me.
0: Now, before we talk about ARIA, these glasses, which ARIA stands for Augmented Reality for Immersive Accessibility, love that. Please tell us a bit about you and your work at Talk is Free Theater, or TIFT for short. Another acronym.
1: We do love acronyms. Once you get older, you don't have much time left, so you don't need to shorten everything. So Talk is Free Theater, or TIFT, is a Barrie-based professional theater company. We are the only professional theater company in Central Ontario that operates a traditional season, which is basically from fall to late spring till about now. We do a lot of funky things. We do a lot of, you know, traditional work in our studio theater managed by the city of Barrie for us. But we also, because we didn't have facilities for many years, for years, we learn how to produce theater pretty much anywhere, on a moving bus, on a rooftop, in a basement. My latest thing is talking to our supporters and evicting them from their own house because I needed their living room to do play for a general audience. And people still have the misfortune of inviting me to show me their new house. And I'm thinking, you realize, and I have to now disclaim what it can lead to. And they absolutely say yes. And because we don't really need a very specific infrastructure to produce theater, we can actually get our work pretty much anywhere. We do love a good adventure, which is probably what leads us to the next topic.
0: That's a good segue to chat about ARIA and your next performance in June called Something Old by Kira Vu, which I believe is not on a moving bus or in a home. This is at a theater in Barrie, Ontario, which I might politely push back and not call it Central Ontario. As someone who lives north of Toronto myself, it's still Southern Ontario. It's a big province. Yeah, nonetheless, let's hear about these glasses. Again, the acronym is ARIA, Augmented Reality for Immersive Accessibility.
1: Yeah, because we do work that is staged in non-traditional spaces, which means the audience is all over the place. You know, they're not all looking at the same direction. Certain pieces that we do actually require, as part of the experience, audience participation. And of course, Barrie, as much of Canada, is transforming very rapidly. Third, do not speak English as the first language, if not at all. So you sort of wonder, in the full accessibility or embracing of accessibility in Canadian professional theater, the one thing that never got solved was the language diversity, which is quite ironic for a country with two official languages and you know, indigenous tongues and multicultural identity and everything else. The English interpretation or the language interpretation into different languages is not new in theater. You would probably put them in surtitles. In theater, it's all about space management. You cannot, it's all about seeing. It's all about how artists solve the space that you're in, where actors are configured in the scene. Why did Romeo turn away from Juliet and went under the balcony? All of this is important nuance that if you're looking up, you will miss. Not to mention when the audience actually has to contribute to the narrative. So we wanted to do two things. We wanted to completely break a language barrier in immersive work. The glasses have been tried. Immersive interaction in non-traditional spaces is new, as well as the fact that it has capacity for both pre-translated scripts, projecting pre-translated scripts, as well as live spontaneous translation. Which that component was new.
0: All right. So these glasses will translate the performance, which presumably is in English, Arkady, into, as I said off the top of the show, your mother tongue, if it's not English. How many different languages does it support?
1: It supports up to 48 languages and the same performance, of which one can be English for those who are deaf or hard of hearing or language learners.
0: Yeah, good point. So you may want to read it in English anyways, or if you have trouble with the accents. So that's a lot of languages. And it does work in real time, like unlike Netflix, where the show or the movie is already pre-produced and the timing is always the exact same whenever somebody watches it. With live performances, there could be a slight pause. It works in real time? Or do you have to now create your performances based on the fact that it's going to be an exact fixed time every performance?
1: Well, there is an operator, so they're actually a theater person. They know how to cue it before that happens. And that's a very good point that you bring up, because the length, the applause may be 3 seconds longer on Wednesday as it was on Tuesday. So all of this is factored into our thinking. Yes.
0: Right. That's really important. So there's an operator. It's not AI. There is somebody that's then, rolling in the captioning.
1: Yes, absolutely. Just because of this very nature is because every performance is different based on what the audience gives, right? Some people may love, some people may not. Some people, it changes all the time.
0: Yeah, for sure.
1: And so it's cute, yes.
0: I find this fascinating. We are chatting with Arkady Spivak. He's the artistic producer at Talk Is Free Theatre in Barrie, Ontario, just about an hour or so north of Canada's biggest city, where they have a performance coming up in June. We'll get the dates from you, Arkady, and where we can learn more in a moment. But it's called Something Old by Kira Vu is the name of the performance. But it supports these Aria translation glasses that can be worn by the audience to see the performance in the language of their choice, with dozens and dozens supported. Can you walk us through how it works? Do you rent them? Do you get them for free when you get there? And then how do you choose the language? All of that kind of stuff. Does it work with an app?
1: Well, we are actually launching a new box office system. So when you buy 2 tickets, it will ask you, do you wish a translation technology? Do you wish Aria? If so, what languages? How many units? Obviously, depending on how many tickets you buy. We ask, and you can still do that up to 24 hours before the performance, because it does require us to prepare the units, preload the translation. Of course, we can do it all at the moment, and we can do it at the last moment. But the problem is we don't want to delay performance. If we have 10 people showing up 3 minutes before curtain, and one wants, and finish, and the second one can continue, and whatever. So we do need to start the show on time. And for that reason, as much information as we have ahead of time is helpful, but not critical.
0: These Aria glasses are completely free to reserve in advance ahead of the performance, and you just hand them back afterwards. But yep, these are completely free to use. These glasses that you wear, was this built for the theater community? And I'm assuming, just because this is radio or podcast, I don't know what they look like. Are they lightweight glasses, or is it more of a big headset?
1: Absolutely. You have to believe me when I say they're the sexiest pair of glasses I've ever seen. They're very light, and thank you. And they can actually be worn outright or attached to prescription glasses, set of glasses that, that people already wear. It can do both things. We did create the software and build the hardware from scratch because of the uniqueness of the need.
0: Now, you're an artistic producer at Talk Is Free Theatre, or TIFT, but are you an engineer too, or you just have this technical side to you, or business savoir-faire?
1: Yeah, not technical, semi-business. It just had a great idea. Fortunately, I have an old good friend who loves a hobby project, who works for Airbus in Munich by day. And in pandemic, he needed a hobby project. So I was more than happy to help.
0: Could other theaters use this, or is this proprietary to Talk Is Free?
1: Yes, so very good question. Thank you. We've tested it before. Automatically, it's now offered at every performance in Barrie.
0: Okay.
1: Going forward. So we do need to budget for an extra operator, which is always a delight for a producer who is raising money. And it is entirely transferable. Obviously, we have only so many units for our work, and there is no reason why it can't work in other theaters.
0: Where can our listeners learn more about TIFT and the upcoming Something Old by Kira Vu performance?
1: Our website is www.tift, for Talk Is Free Theatre.ca. 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It runs from June 18th to the 27th, and this is our last production of the season. So we wanted to try something new for something called Something Old.
0: All right, tift.ca. Arkady, great to chat with you. Congrats on your work at Talk Is Free Theatre and Aria.
1: Thank you so much for having me, Mark.
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11: From the National Newsroom of the Canadian Press, I'm Naira Ahmed. Six activists detained by Israel while on a flotilla bound for Gaza last week are expected back on Canadian soil Sunday. They are set to arrive in Toronto and Vancouver, as two other Canadian activists landed in Toronto and Montreal on Saturday. One activist still remains in Turkey, and two Canadians are on their way to other destinations. The Canadians were detained by Israeli forces last week and reportedly abused in custody before being sent to Turkey. Israel denies the abuse allegations. A newborn baby is missing in Halifax. Local police say on Friday night, officers were notified of a woman in hospital in life-threatening condition who appeared to have just given birth. Police say the child has not yet been located and a search is underway. The Halifax Regional Police say four people are in custody and are being questioned, but no charges have been laid. A Canadian immigration lawyer says a new U.S. policy requiring most foreigners to apply for green cards from their home countries could cause delays and complications for Canadians in the United States.
12: U.S. immigration officials say foreigners living in the country on temporary visas, including students, workers, and visitors, must now apply for green cards through consular services in their home countries, with some exceptions. A Toronto immigration lawyer says the policy came out of left field and warns the U.S. consulate in Montreal, the only one in Canada processing green card applications, could face major backlogs and wait times stretching months or even years. Joel Guberman says several of his clients are already affected, and he expects more Canadians living in the U.S. to seek legal advice in the coming days. David Augustine, The Canadian Press.
11: Meanwhile, a high-ranking U.S. defense official says the Pentagon gave Ottawa a classified paper outlining priorities for collective North American defense with Canada. But the official says Ottawa did not deliver a credible response. Canadian Press reporter Rob Westgate.
13: Pentagon officials say that's just one of a few headaches creating a rift in North American defense cooperation. Another big one, Canada dragging its feet on buying those F-35 fighter jets. The American officials who spoke with a small group of mostly Canadian journalists in Washington on Thursday were basically passing a message along that the Trump administration is looking for a real plan.
11: Defense Minister David McGuinty's office did not respond to questions about whether it had received the classified paper or if Ottawa had responded. And abroad, a second Ebola treatment center has been set ablaze in eastern Congo.
9: The local hospital director says 18 patients who may have been infected had to leave. The WHO says the Ebola outbreak there spreading rapidly. Secretary General Tedros Adhanom Ghebreyesus.
14: We're now revising our risk assessment to very high at the national level, high at the regional level, and low at global level.
9: The International Red Cross confirming three of its aid workers helping bury bodies have died of Ebola. There are now at least 177 suspected deaths, 750 suspected cases with no available vaccine for this rare type of Ebola. I'm Julie Walker.
11: This is the Canadian Press. In sports, the Carolina Hurricanes have tied their Eastern Conference Final Series against the Montreal Canadiens at one game apiece. The Hurricanes scored just over 3 minutes into overtime for a 3-2 victory over the Canadiens. The series now shifts to Canada for Monday's Game 3. The New York Knicks are up by 3 in the NBA Eastern Conference Final Series. The Knicks beat the Cleveland Cavaliers 121-108, making the best of 7 series 3-0 and putting the Cavaliers in a must-win Game 4 situation. A day off for Canada at the World Hockey Championship, the unbeaten Canadiens chase a 6th straight win Sunday when they face Slovakia. A productive day for George Russell at the Canadian Grand Prix in Montreal. Russell earned the pole position for Sunday's race, finishing 0.086 seconds ahead of his Mercedes teammate. And a season-high 4th straight win for the Toronto Blue Jays. Short Springer's leadoff home run and Jesus Sanchez go-ahead RBI double in the 6th inning led Toronto past the Pittsburgh Pirates 5-2 at the Rogers Centre. From the Canadian Press, I'm Naira Ahmed.
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17: Taking a look at your weather forecast, we'll see some showers with a low of 12 overnight. Continuing showers into the morning with some drizzle throughout the rest of the afternoon, reaching a high of 22. Monday will be cloudy with 30% chance of showers, the temperature steady near 22, and back to some sunny skies for Tuesday, warming up to a high of 23.
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20: Lander on Mondays, kind enough to join us this morning. Good morning, Moshe.
21: Good morning.
20: So glad to have you along. You're going to take us to California this morning.
21: Oh, yes. Well, it's certainly a nice destination these days.
20: Yeah. Well, you know what? It is so hot. It kind of feels like it's California. But so we're actually going to talk about the minimum wage there. And this is something they did back in 2024. They took the minimum wage to $20 an hour for fast food workers. And so now this has been going on long enough for us to see some results of this. And economists are weighing in. What are they seeing?
21: Well, guess what happens when minimum wage goes up, whether it's in the food industry or anywhere else? It leads to some amount of unemployment. It's at some point, the idea of replacing humans with technology becomes unavoidable, or it becomes too attractive to avoid making the switch. Workers make mistakes. They get tired. They get frustrated. Anybody who's worked in the food and beverage industry knows that it's one of the hardest jobs out there, in part because you're dealing with people at one of their worst moments. They're hungry, they're cranky, and they want that food. So when you start paying them more, technology, which doesn't have those problems, it doesn't get tired, it's not emotional, it's not going to push back if you get angry that your order isn't right, and in fact, it's not going to make an error with your order, it becomes really easy to just say, okay, we're making the switch, you're fired.
20: Okay, and is that what happened in California with this move?
21: Yep. Pretty much. You dress it up in a variety of ways, but, you know, in a different context, we've talked before, for as much as all of us would like to think that we're underpaid, the unfortunate reality is none of us are underpaid. If you think that you're worth $20 an hour, you would never accept a wage offer that's less than that. But the same sort of idea then works for the firm. If the firm feels that you're worth less than $20 an hour, they would never offer you $20 an hour. Doesn't matter what the law says. They're going to say, forget it. If that's the option, pay you the minimum that the law requires or don't hire you at all, then you're out of here. And so, unfortunately, there were a lot of workers that are saying maybe worth $18 or $19 to their fast food company. And then when the government comes along and says, well, now you have to pay $20, they say, hey, I didn't mind paying you $17 an hour. That's a deal. $20, you're no longer the deal. I'm going to replace you with technology. We've already seen that start in Canada. And each time the minimum wage goes up, this is increasingly likely to catch more and more people in that net. The unfortunate part of it is that when you think about who is minimum wage meant to protect, it's the very workers that are going to be the first ones out the door. So there's a little bit of a problem behind the idea of minimum wage. It's an easy political way to say that you're trying to address cost of living issues or to try and help those most at risk. But unfortunately, minimum wage usually rebounds and does the exact opposite.
20: Yeah, you take it back to Canada here, Moshe. I've been doing a lot of driving recently. My family lives quite a distance away from me, so I'm on the road a lot. And I've noticed that the en routes on the 401, they have, you can't order from a person anymore. You have to go to one of those kiosks if you want to get yourself something at one of those restaurants. So, like, it's technology is already here, even though our minimum wage isn't quite to that point.
21: Right. And don't forget that even when we're talking about $20 U.S. For minimum wage in California, you're also talking about people that are living in Los Angeles, San Diego, San Francisco, outside in the Silicon Valley area. $20 is not going to get you particularly far anyway. So that's going to put you in a huge cost of living problem. I know that when we talk about 40,000 U.S., we think that, hey, that's a good living. Non-California, where some of those areas are some of the most expensive places to live in the continental U.S. So, even though we have a minimum wage here in Canada, it is something that you are seeing, and you're correct. And most fast food places, even outside the en routes, even when you go into the cities, are pushing you towards those kiosks or machines are making your drinks for you. It's only a matter of time, again, before a minimum wage goes up and they say, all right, here's another batch of jobs that we can automate out as well.
20: What they want to do now as well, in New York and California, is they want to put up a $30 minimum wage for people working in the hotels. They're looking to the hospitality sector. And what do you anticipate might happen with that? Because that's quite a big increase.
21: It is. And the same thing is coming. So I don't know if you've seen it at any of the airports you've traveled through. I'm flying around Canada to various teaching positions or to offer lectures on a variety of topics. I've started seeing some of these floor cleaners that are automated. They look exactly like a tiny little mini Zamboni. And there's nobody pushing it around like you would normally see late at night. This thing's just doing itself. And so it's very similar to what's the little contraption, the Roomba that goes around. And we'll dust for your home, or we'll mop your home type thing. Same thing then, just on a much more industrial scale. So at what point, when you push it into the hotel industry, are you next likely to see something going around cleaning the floors without a human attached to it, or where you have somebody right now who will come through your room and replace your towels? I've been at sushi restaurants where that sushi restaurant will bring me my dishes and I have to take it off. So at what point then is it going to be the same sort of logic that you have a machine that basically goes in and replaces the towels? At some point, I'm sure I'm going to see a video of something that's capable of changing linens and things like that on the bed. It's coming. And yeah, when you increase that minimum wage, you think you're doing everybody a favor. All you're doing is you're racing them into unemployment. If not now, then at some point coming soon.
20: Yeah, I think it's a combination of these things, right? It's like the push to increase the minimum wage, but also that the technology is going to be there. So of course, businesses are going to adopt it to increase the bottom line. What happens to entry-level jobs, though? Because that's, a big sector of like who we're talking about here. These are the first jobs people have.
21: Yeah. And so how many times have we heard young people say that I can't get a job without experience and I can't get experience without a job? And then we're creating a set of jobs that are no longer going to exist for them to get experience. So it's not just that they're going to lack the ability to get that entry level position. Those things are starting to disappear quickly. But without that experience, it's going to make it harder to get jobs higher up the value chain later in life. And so part of the reason why we're seeing so many young people sitting on mom and dad's couch well into their 20s and 30s is in part because as these jobs start to disappear, the number of people that want those jobs is not disappearing. So we have a situation as well then where more and more people are getting shut out of the market, whether by technology or just intense competition. And remember, too, that intense competition for those jobs keeps wages down. So even if you manage to get the job, you're not necessarily getting paid a wage that's going to allow you to be able to get off of mom and dad's couch. So it has huge implications, and something that maybe we can talk about next week is that it starts to change the economics of marriage and the economics of having kids as well. And so part of everything that we're seeing changing demographically, and even the need then for immigrants to be able to keep the economy chugging along, is in part driven by just some basic decisions like these that you would never think have anything to do with those other complicated factors that appear later on.
20: You're making me think of, I saw the Devil Wears Prada 2 yesterday, of the line from the first movie, a million girls would die to have this job. And that's kind of like, you know, what I'm thinking about with like these minimum wage jobs, there's less and less of them, that there's going to be so many people lined up.
21: Yeah, and that's exactly it, right? So when you start to have these job fairs and things like that to try and figure out, well, we have a job and we can't possibly filter through. I mean, beyond the fact that, of course, you can use AI to filter through resumes now, so even the HR person starts to go missing. The other part of it, too, then, is that when you have so many people competing for a limited job, then you have to go to, like, the 10th tiebreaker, the 20th tiebreaker, and sometimes those things are pretty abstract, or they're highly subjective, or they could even be discriminatory, right? So once you realize that everybody applying for this job has the same education, or the same background, or the same whatever, what's the only distinguishing factor? Sometimes it's something as simple as that person looks like me, and while it's a terrible thing to say, you know, you would never consider it to be one of your top 10, 15 factors, but at some point we say, I can't distinguish one from the other because there's just so many people competing for these jobs, and their resumes look all the same. Again, things that you would never think would matter start to show up, and it's terrible to do. But, you know, again, it might be reinforcing stereotypes or nasty sorts of things that would like to root out of society, yet they keep sticking their heads back up.
20: And Moshe, we do have to offer our condolences for your Buffalo Sabres. I didn't know if you would be available this morning. You know, I know it's a hard time for you and all the Sabres fans, of course.
21: You know, Buffalo fans know that the banana peel is never far away. So, you know, false hope on Saturday. I think they outplayed in the second and third periods. So it was heartbreaking to see that the play goes back one way and doesn't come back, and that's it. But there's always October, and build season's only a few months away.
20: Oh, my goodness. It's never ending with these sports. Moshe, always appreciate your time.
21: Thanks so much.
20: Moshe Lander, Sabres fan, of course. But more importantly, or maybe not, I don't know, I guess I should have asked him. This is really up to him. He's senior lecturer in economics at Concordia University in Montreal.
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20: Well, good morning to you, and back here on a Tuesday morning, back here in studio on a Tuesday morning for the first time in a long time, Jeff Bolachowski here, Armstrong Strategy Group. Jeff, how does it feel to be back in your usual time slot?
31: Feels familiar somehow.
20: Yeah.
31: We've been here before.
20: We have been. A couple of times. Yeah, although it's been a while.
31: It has. It's been, we've switched off from Wicked Wednesdays now.
20: Yeah.
31: Back to, Taco Tuesdays.
20: We'll get you back on, Wicked Wednesdays for sure. Did you have a nice long weekend?
31: I did. Wonderful, warm, peaceful. Got to watch some fireworks, which is always nice.
20: Yeah, did you like the fireworks?
31: I always enjoy fireworks.
20: I'm lucky that I don't have dogs that are firework reactive. I do feel for those folks in, like, Niagara Falls, because they've the fireworks every evening, you know?
31: Yeah.
20: But my dogs are just like, okay, whatever.
31: Yeah, every evening feels like it's far too much in my mind. I would hate to own a dog who reacts to stuff like that.
20: Yeah.
31: I would hate to own any kind of pet in that situation, but once in a while, it's a nice treat.
20: It is. It is. Keep it for the long weekends, for sure. All right. Well, you mentioned taco, and today is Tuesday, so that could be eating, or it could be Trump always chickens out. He was supposed to bomb Iran, but he said he's not going to, but just to be ready. Where are we at in this conflict?
31: Well, Donald Trump is still trying to find some way to get out of the war. It really seems to me like he's gotten tired of the combat in Iran. He thought it was going to go much like Venezuela. He was just going to go in there, behead the regime, and you know they were just going to fold and do whatever he wanted. He didn't realize that Iran has been preparing for this for a long time and that they've had contingency plans in place. And you can see that Iran's war effort is very strategic. They are deliberately taking actions that they know are going to promote their achieve their strategic goal of destabilizing and weakening America, of specifically weakening the Trump regime. Whereas Donald Trump just kind of continues to flail, continues to change his plans every couple of days. No one really knows what he's trying to do. And I think that's the problem. Not even he knows what he's trying to do. This is the flaw of his plan. You don't go into something as important as a war without a strategy. And it's very clear that is what Donald Trump did. He went in with no strategy, and he is now paying the price.
20: Well, I think we're all paying the price when it comes to the price of the pumps.
31: Oh, yes, we are.
20: Yeah. Okay, and then in other sort of Donald Trump news, the U.S. has now decided to suspend this joint defense board that we have, the Canada-U.S. Defense Board, which has been in place since 1940.
31: Yes, this was established during World War II.
20: Okay.
31: This was set up essentially to, this was even before the United States was in the war. It was set up to ensure that, say, if Germany or Japan decided to attack North America, we would be prepared. We would have them on our side. We would work together to repel the invasion. These days, it's consultative on things like, what is the strategy for modernizing NORAD? How are we going to work together to coordinate our militaries? The fact that it's not as important as it once was, it's still an important symbolic link between Canada and the United States. The fact that the Trump administration has decided to pull out of this board is quizzical, incomprehensible, perhaps not entirely surprising. My guess is it's probably a pressure tactic over Canada's decision to purchase whether it's going to be the F-35 or the JAS-39 Gripen air superiority fighter.
20: Now, what I heard in terms of analysis on this over the weekend is that this is more about, you know, gearing up for CUSMA, the CUSMA debates, which are coming up a little later this year, that this is kind of the start of this. Is that, what was your read on that?
31: I think that's part of it. I think the other part of it is that Canada is very deliberately trying to move away from American sourcing on all of its military procurement. And they want to make it clear that, no, you can't move away from us, and if you do that, we're going to punish you or, you know, find some other way to make your life miserable or otherwise express our disapproval. To me, this is just how the Trump administration operates. The old deal that America used to offer countries was, hey, we're going to put our arm around you. We are going to make you part of the family. We're going to give you privileges. We're going to align and have joint protection with you. And we're not going to ask anything too onerous of you. Except that you take our sides in all these world disputes and, you know, if China is mean or if the Soviet Union is mean, we expect you to align with us against them. Trump now acts much like the Soviet Union did during the Cold War, where he says, hey, the deal is you do what we want. And if you don't, we're going to come in and beat you up and there's nothing in it for you. You just get to, you follow our lead. You're on our side, whether you like it or not.
20: Mm-hmm.
31: If you don't want to be on our side, too bad. We're going to make you on our side. This is very much a reversal from the way things used to be. And it just speaks to Trump's philosophy on the use of power. He does not believe in the power of persuasion. He does not believe in the power of leading by example. He believes in any power he has to club you with it as hard as he can.
20: And, you know, there's a feeling among some that it's like, we just hold our breath and we wait until this is over. Eventually, he won't be president anymore. But I think mainly, you know, more of the prevailing impacts of all of this have been that it's just now that our eyes have been opened to how reliant we have been on the U.S., whether it be economically or defense, that we just will never go back.
31: Yeah, this has been a debate throughout the history of Canada, and people in your generation and mine were about in the same age bracket where we have simply never had to have this discussion. But when you go back to the period before World War II, this was a discussion all the time. There was always that fear that the United States was casting its eyes avariciously north. There was talk, for example, during the war that they wanted Newfoundland. At the time, there were Canadian plans in place to defend Canada in the event of an American invasion because nobody quite knew if they could be trusted. Nobody quite knew what their intentions were. We are now going back to this situation where the Americans are avaricious. They are clearly casting their eyes hungrily northward. There is strong evidence that they have interfered in the referendum process for separation in Alberta. The question then becomes, can we trust the United States? ultimately, when you get back to these decisions that the Americans are often angry about, many of these are consequences of their own actions. For example, we are only reconsidering the F-35 because they have threatened our sovereignty. Either they don't understand this, or they do understand it and they don't care. Either way, it reinforces the case for not buying more American equipment.
20: All right, let's turn to provincial politics now, Jeff. About half of Ontarians say their impression of Premier Doug Ford has worsened in recent months. 56% believe that the province is heading in the wrong direction. This is according to Post Media Leger survey. Barely over a third, 36%, said that they believe the province is headed in the right direction. The poll also found that Premier Ford is polarizing, having the highest favorability at 33%, but also unfavorability at 59%. That's an interesting juxtaposition there.
31: I think the plane saga really hurt him. The plane saga is one of those things that you could distill very easily to any person. Usually when we talk about some of these political issues, you and I have to go kind of into the weeds on legislation and stuff. With the plane one, anyone could just go, what? He bought a plane?
20: Without telling us first?
31: And it cost how many million dollars?
20: And they paid for the down payment in January, and we just found about this now?
31: Oh, yeah. That's one of those things that even the most politics illiterate person in the world can understand. And it's one of those things where this is a country where people got mad over basically claiming a glass of orange juice.
20: The orange juice saga of 2007 or whatever it was.
31: God knows what year it is. So if we get this mad over a glass of orange juice, imagine how mad we get over a plane. So this is one of those things where people look at Doug Ford, who sells himself as a guy who's all about fiscal discipline, and they go, wait, he bought this plane? What does that say about him? I think it's definitely hurt him. The fact that he is doing this bad when the Liberals have no leader and the NDP are just kind of wandering in the woods right now, it's really not good news for him. I think when the Liberals begin to sort things out, that's when you're going to see things turn really bad for Mr. Ford.
20: All right, locally, Jeff, just looking over, we've been sort of updating local politics as the municipal election is now open for candidates. I don't think there's anybody new since we chatted last week who've thrown their hat in just yet.
31: No, I continue to watch what's going to go on in Welland. Last I checked, Mayor Campion had not waded into that race. There's a couple of city councilors who have entered the field, and there are a lot of eyes on Campion in terms of, is he a potential candidate for regional chair?
20: Mm-hmm.
31: So I think what Campion is going to do is one of the big questions in municipal politics right now. All eyes, well, maybe most eyes, are on him, wondering what his path is going to be, how this is going to play out, if he's the guy, if he's not the guy, or if he wants to be mayor again.
20: All right. Well, you can just tap dance a little bit there, Jeff. Oh, there we go. No, he has not put his name in. Yeah. So we've got Natasha Bergen, Pat Kilkio, Gary Graziani, Brandon Simon, and Graham Speck, who have all put their names in. So we've got five in for Welland, and that's the most in terms of a mayoral competition.
31: You've got a sitting city councilor and the current regional councilor all lined up to run for that seat. Campion has to ask himself, do I think I can win against these two opponents who are very different ideologically, or do I want to potentially back out knowing that there is the potential that there might be this safer gig as the regional chair waiting for me?
20: Mm-hmm.
31: And there would still be scrutiny on me because there has been a lot of scrutiny as to the changes to the region recently. But potentially for him, he would have the benefit of not having to run for re-election.
20: And a lot of time here, too, right? Because they have until, what, August something to get their name in?
31: Yeah, they have plenty of time. He doesn't have to make his decision on being mayor until August. I think the province is trying to run out the clock to some extent before they decide exactly who the next regional chair is going to be.
20: Get through all of them.
31: Yeah, well, they have a very tough decision on their hands. I think, as we discussed last time, there are two clear front runners in some of the names that have been listed publicly, Foster and Campion.
20: Mm-hmm.
31: I think they probably like Campion because he's a reliable conservative, but at the same time, they recognize that he's a mayor and that creates some complications. I think Foster is probably the more logistically probable, but at the same time, they're going to have some questions as to whether or not he's a team player. As far as I know, he may not be a card-carrying conservative. So that's what this government is really looking for. They're looking for a card-carrying conservative who they know is going to push those provincial priorities that have been baked into the strong mayor powers. You can only use them to promote provincial priorities.
20: Right. And yet, you know, is that in the benefit of the region as a whole for that to be the person?
31: Well, they would say that it's the benefit to the region as a whole, but ultimately opinions are going to differ on that, and they're probably going to differ depending on whether you're a conservative or not. I think anyone who is not a card-carrying progressive conservative is going to have a different opinion on that. So their thought is, if they can appoint someone who's going to reliably promote their agenda when it comes to things

0: Into the morning with some drizzle throughout the rest of the afternoon, reaching a high of 22. Monday will be cloudy with 30% chance of showers, the temperature steady near 22, and back to some sunny skies for Tuesday, warming up to a high of 23.
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1: We're joined by Carmi Levy. He is our tech analyst. Carmi, how are you?
2: Oh, I'm having an awesome day. It's so good to be back with you, Bonnie.
1: Did you go away?
2: No, I didn't.
1: But okay. Just wondering if you were able to escape and go on a vacation.
2: Oh, I wish I could have. I mean, I did get on my bike and go to some towns in southwestern Ontario just, you know, to visit. But then I rode back home. So it doesn't technically qualify as a vacation. It was only a few hours.
1: Listen, gas prices are high. We can only go places on our bikes now.
2: Granola is much cheaper and it's a wonderful fuel. And I hear it's really good for you. It keeps your cholesterol levels down.
1: Oh my gosh, Carmi, you're funny. We'll talk about the tech stories, but have you gone through the UFO files that were released by the American government today?
2: I haven't. I was watching for it. I've been in a whole bunch of other interviews today on some other subjects, but I was waiting for it because, I mean, this is, you know, it's what I find interesting, though, is like this is the third time the federal government in the U.S. has like released documents that were supposed to shed new light on an historical event. So we have already seen the JFK papers. We've seen the Martin Luther King papers. And we didn't learn anything new. So, like, I'm kind of wondering what else we're going to learn about UFOs that we haven't already know, you know, that we don't already know. So I wasn't holding my breath. I'm kind of hoping it'll be a fun read. I do have some time set aside on the weekend to kind of dig through some of them. But I'm not expecting a lot because, as is often the case out of Washington, they promise something and then there's a big letdown. So, yeah, I don't have a whole lot of hope there. And what I find interesting also is a lot of the imagery that we see online from more recent events, most of them are rockets. So like when a rocket goes up, it does weird things in the atmosphere. Sometimes it makes something that it looks like they call it jelly. And so a lot of the footage, it's super blurry. The timestamps roughly correlate to when SpaceX, in most cases, would have been launching a rocket. They're usually in, you know, either Florida, you know, U.S. East Coast or U.S. West Coast, which is where they launched them from. So the vast majority of them, there are reasonable explanations, either a rocket going up or something re-entering the atmosphere. And I suspect that a lot of what we're going to see in these papers will kind of validate that. But again, we've seen that before.
1: Okay. Well, take a look over them. A lot of people are saying that they're not very impressed with them. And, you know, even the one drawing that, you know, really attracted a lot of attention, it's actually a sketch by the FBI based on. So it's like, you know, thanks, Trump, again.
2: Yeah, exactly. Yeah. That was redacted. I know. I mean, I feel like we're being played again because I got my hopes up for the JFK release as well as the MLK release. And I left feeling very disappointed. I had to walk around the block both times. So I don't want to get my expectations up too high this time.
1: You're so healthy. You just go right to physical activity when you're frustrated.
2: Well, I got to do something positive, right?
1: So the big story I would say this week is that a joint investigation by federal and provincial privacy commissioners has concluded that OpenAI violated Canadian privacy laws during the initial training of ChatGPT. I believe you've kind of hinted at this before.
2: Yeah, I remember, so November 2022, which is when ChatGPT was released to the public, and it was kind of like a watershed moment, first time that a major chatbot was released, you know, into mainstream use, that it wasn't just in the lab or available to researchers. And arguably that kind of started the AI era. And I remember when it first came out, first thing that I did was basically the same thing I did when Google first came out all those years ago. I searched for myself. I asked it questions about myself to see what does it know about me. And I was kind of shocked it knew a lot about me. So clearly it had been trained on things that I had put out there or that were put out there on my behalf. You know, I've been publishing a blog for a number of years, active on social media, publishing websites. So obviously there'd be stuff out there on me. And of course I work in media. So that was one. But what also freaked me out was a lot of the information was just downright wrong. And so now which of course, as we know, AI doesn't always get it right. And so now that the privacy commissioner, both at the federal level and in BC, Alberta, Alberta and Quebec, his provincial counterparts, they took 3 years to investigate this, and they found that OpenAI, as part of the training process where they kind of hoovered up, they sucked up huge amounts of data from the open internet. So websites, blogs, social media posts, online forums, things like that. They just threw it into a database and they used that to train their model. And they didn't do a very good job of it. And so they overcollected, and it wasn't just regular information. It was healthcare information. It was financial. It was people's political views. And it was even information about kids, which they really shouldn't have been collecting, that they didn't ask permission. They didn't communicate in advance. They just went ahead and did it. And there was fake information in those. And they did not provide a provision for us as regular people, regular users, to get that those mistakes corrected. So there's no button I could press that say, hey, you know, you got this wrong, please remove it. And OpenAI says our technology is now better. We've addressed much of what the privacy commissioners have alleged. And, you know, we pledge to improve the way we handle this in future. But the reality is, this is the way the entire industry operates. And there is no law that holds them to account. And so they can say whatever they want. But the privacy commissioners, they don't have the power to actually do anything about OpenAI's transgressions. They can't punish them. They can't fine them. They can't sanction them. That's because we have no AI laws in place. And the privacy laws that we do have in place now were written in 1983.
1: Wow.
2: So they kind of don't really, they don't even recognize that AI exists. So they're calling on the government to, you know, get moving on this legislation. And we are hearing that they are planning on introducing AI legislation later this year. They're working on online harms. All of this would give them more tools to deal with OpenAI and other companies who behave this way in future. But for now, we're all just kind of, you know, we're hoping OpenAI does the right thing, but nothing's really going to change because that's not the business they're in. They're in the business of growing. They grow by sucking up a lot of data. They certainly don't grow by restricting our access to their platform.
1: The other story is that Meta will be using AI to analyze the height and bone structure to identify if users are underage. I can see a whole bunch of issues with this, with, you know, not all people who are small are children.
2: Yeah, exactly. And there will be false positives. So of course, up until now, the way that Meta on its platforms like Facebook and Instagram and WhatsApp, the way they manage age is it's the honor system, right? You put your birthday in when you first register for the service. And if you decide to maybe fudge the numbers a little bit and make yourself look older, they're not checking. There's no automation there. And so if a 12-year-old makes it look like they're 14 years old and they get on, even though they're not supposed to be on until they're 13, there's nothing Meta can do. So they're going to use technology to essentially make sure that we're being honest. And so they're saying it's not facial recognition. They're calling it visual analysis. And basically what it does is it looks at someone. It looks at a photo and a video of them, and it looks for visual cues like height or bone structure. And then it estimates that person's general age. So it doesn't identify the person. There's no facial recognition. It doesn't store that information. It essentially uses it to answer the question, are you 13 or older? If yes, then you're on. If not, that we're kicking you off or disabling your account. So, you know, the company's been, it's been fined hundreds of millions of dollars for putting kids at risk. This is one of the tools that it's going to be using to ensure that kids aren't, ending up on the platform when they shouldn't be, and that those minimum age restrictions are being respected. Because if they aren't, the company's probably going to find itself back in court again.
1: All right, Carmi, we're out of time. Always appreciate you joining us, and we'll talk next week.
2: Awesome, and the truth is out there. I will be looking for it, I promise.
1: Spend the weekend going over those UFO files. Let me know if there's anything interesting.
2: I'm in there. We'll talk about this next week.
1: Thanks, Carmi. Carmi Levy is our tech analyst. Always love talking to him.
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7: Jeff Polachowski's here. He's Senior Media and Policy Analyst at Armstrong Strategy Group. They're located in downtown St. Catharines. Jeff, you were listening to the program earlier, and I Googled the most famous mom in Niagara. Laura Secord popped up. We just talked to friends of Laura Secord, and you shared some information that was really cool, and I think maybe we should push ahead with this.
8: Yeah, I was listening in my car while you were talking, and, you know, it brought to mind some thoughts that I had last year. Last year was Laura Secord's 250th birthday. She would have been 250. And I would say, yes, she is probably the most famous mom in Canada. And she's really a hero, a person for these times. At a time when Canada was basically under invasion by these American troops, she worked up the courage to leave her home, walk 16 hours through what was essentially a contested battle zone, to get up there to Fitzgibbon up at Beaver Dams and inform him that these Americans were coming. She was never really honored in her lifetime for that. The most she received was a small pension from the future King Edward VII. She's received some more honors now, however, but at this time, we are now in a position where Canada's sovereignty is under the greatest threat that we've seen since the War of 1812. We have Donald Trump threatening to make us the 51st state with economic force. We have the ongoing referendum crusade in Alberta, which appears to be a source of foreign interference. There's no better time to take a look at heroes like from the War of 1812, like Brock and Laura Secord. I've had it in my mind that it is perhaps time, and she was not honored in her life like this, that perhaps we need to award her some form of high honor. And I would think that the correct honor is the Cross of Valor, Canada's highest civilian honor for bravery. So, Mr. Baldinelli or Mr. Biddle, if you happen to be listening to the show today, I'm kind of giving you a layup here.
7: Yeah, I think it's a great idea. Hopefully we can get that done by next Mother's Day.
8: Here's hoping.
7: Yeah, because it really was, you know, just such an inspiring story. And what I find interesting and also very inspirational is that here she is living in the 1800s with five kids, a wounded husband. We all know that, you know, diapers aren't available, phones aren't available, formula's not available, just really tough times. And she made that trek. Now, first of all, she could have been killed easily. Very dangerous time walking through the woods. She wasn't armed, and she brought information that was so essential to what we call home right now. Mm-hmm. And she left her kids at home for the betterment of all of the kids, not just hers.
8: Absolutely. And the amazing thing is, it's not just a walk through the woods. It's the walk through what is now called a gray zone. Mm-hmm. It's this ambiguous line of battle between one army and another army where the entire area is essentially an active combat zone where something could happen at any time. It's like someone trying to cross the front lines in eastern Ukraine right now. It would be incredibly dangerous, incredibly perilous. Even in that time when the technology was lesser and the armies were smaller, there was enormous risk for her. And if you look back, she is very emblematic of the kind of heroes who helped define Canada before Canada was a thing. Equivalent almost to the American Pilgrims in terms of people who were defining the shape of the United States before the United States ever truly existed. A lot of our earliest national identity came out of that war when ordinary people like Laura Secord ordinary people who joined the Canadian militia and fought alongside the likes of Sir Isaac Brock, stood up to defend what was at the time their home from the United States, put their feet down and said, no, we would like to be distinct. This is our land. This is the society that we have chosen. This is where we live, where we have chosen to make our home. We will not go quietly into the good night. You have seen Mark Carney begin to evoke some of these figures. As recently, a couple of weeks ago, he had this forward guidance moment where he evoked Sir Isaac Brock.
7: Mm-hmm. Yes, he did.
8: Yes, you don't normally see the likes of Sir Isaac Brock or Laura Secord brought up in Canadian political discourse, but you're seeing them brought up now because this is such a time when our very national identity is under threat from our angry southern neighbor who seems to want things from us that we cannot and should not give. I think this is a perfect time to revisit some of these heroes from Canada's past, these early founders of Canadian identity, and begin to revisit them and take a little more pride in the things that they accomplished. And Laura Secord is certainly one of the greats and is deserving of being honored like one of the greats.
7: Yeah, it makes me sad that she wasn't honored during her lifetime properly.
8: Mm-hmm. Well, it's unfortunate as well. If you look at some of the documents that originally came out, Fitzgibbon, the commander up at Beaver Dams, initially didn't put her name down in his report, probably to protect her identity. You know, there's the issue of if it leaks out, could there be reprisals against the Secord family? But when this came out later, he did sign kind of a signed affidavit and a statement that basically said, yes, Laura Secord came in. She provided me useful information that allowed us to thwart the Americans in their advance into what is now Thorold. She did all of the things she claims, and yet she was never truly honored in her lifetime for it. And it is a real shame, because she has gone down into Canadian legend as our Paul Revere.
7: All right, well, let's work on that. Hopefully by next year we can get this done. I would love to do the actual, I don't know if we could do it in a day or a weekend, but I would love to take the actual trek.
8: Yeah, it would be amazing to do that, to retrace these steps of
7: history.
8: Yeah. Now, it's a very different trek now, of course.
7: Yes.
8: The landscape of Niagara has completely changed. Many years ago, when I was still working for the St. Catherine Standard, I did a tour of many of these old battlefields. In fact, Niagara is very much laid out in the opposite way that it used to be. We now have trees along kind of our coastline with the Niagara River, and it's all bare inland. It used to be the opposite. They'd cleared out all the trees from the coast that the cannons had room to fire at the Americans, but inland it was all just a big forest. So she was clawing her way through this hostile terrain at a time when American troops were roaming the landscape, at a time when redcoats and their indigenous allies were patrolling the landscape looking for dangerous enemies out to attack Canada. And yet she made that journey, made it safely, delivered the information, and went down into legend.
7: Yeah. Okay, let's move on to some of the other big stories of the week. Of course, Bill 100 passing yesterday at Queen's Park, the Better Regional Governance Act. That's the Ford government's paperwork and plan to change how our government is structured here in Niagara and a few other communities included, but we just focus on Niagara because we're here. So the new bill significantly restructures Niagara's local government. It reduces our regional council size from 32 to 13. It also, even though we already appoint the chair, the language in there is that the chair would be appointed and also have strong chair powers that would allow the person, the chair, whenever they're appointed, they could override some local officials.
8: Mm-hmm.
7: So this was passed. The NDP politicians here in Niagara are speaking out saying, hey, like, this was not proper debate. Midnight debates are not fair to local residents. How do you feel about that?
8: I always think that there should be as much debate about changes to local democracy as possible. Ultimately, this is our representation. If we're not represented in changes to our representation, then something strange is going on. I think the biggest controversy with Bill 100 is going to be this idea that we are going to have a provincially appointed regional chair who exercises the powers of a strong mayor in terms of being able to wield a one-third override on council votes, being able to hire and fire key senior officials such as the chief administrative officer, being able to propose the budget, being able to override the will of council in some respects when it comes to provincial priorities. That is a very strong suite of powers. It's not one that's unheard of. For example, in the United States, strong mayors are a fairly common thing. but they are generally elected to the office. I think it would have been much easier for this province to justify this type of change here in Niagara had they gone out and said, okay, we are going to make this change. We're going to have a strong chair, but the chair is going to be elected at large. The fact that they have paired the strong chair powers with a chair who is unelected, appointed at the will of the Minister of Municipal Affairs and Housing, and by extension, the Premier, removes the democracy from it. Instead of the people choosing who to entrust these powers with, it is in the hands of Queen's Park.
7: Sam Osterhoff sent out a release on this today. I did try to get him on the show, but he is in Ottawa and hopefully can join us on Monday, because he sent out a release saying the population of our region is projected to increase to over 700,000 residents, we're talking about Niagara, by 2051, a significant transformation which will require new and innovative approaches to municipal governance and long-term planning. With the passage of this critical legislation, Niagara will be ready to lead the province as a preferred place to live.
9: From the National Newsroom of the Canadian Press, I'm Naira Ahmed. First, an update on the Canadian activist detained by Israel while on a flotilla bound for Gaza last week. Following reported abuse in Israeli custody, the activists were deported to Turkey and taken to hospital. Israeli prison officials deny the abuse allegations. Now three of the 12 Canadians are back on Canadian soil. Their flights landed in Toronto and Montreal on Saturday. Six others are expected to arrive in Toronto and Vancouver on Sunday. One Canadian is still in Turkey, and two Canadians are on their way to other destinations. For the first time in 10 years, China's foreign minister is set to visit Canada. Wang Yi and Anita Anand will discuss the recently updated Canada-China strategic partnership between May 28th and May 30th. Stateside, the U.S. Secret Service says a suspect is dead after opening fire near the White House.
10: The Secret Service says a man started firing about a block from the executive mansion. Secret Service officers returned fire, and the suspect died at a hospital. A bystander was also shot. President Trump was in the White House at the time. The Secret Service says he was not impacted and no officers were injured. It was the third time in the past month the gunfire's broken out near the president. Following incidents at the White House Correspondents Association dinner in April and near the Washington Monument earlier this month. Sagar Meghani, Washington.
9: Meanwhile, a senior Pentagon official says Canada's defense partnership with the United States is facing growing tension over military planning and spending.
11: The official says Ottawa received a classified paper outlining U.S. priorities for North American defense, but responded without providing what Washington viewed as a credible plan. Officials in the Trump administration also criticized delays around Canada's review of its F-35 fighter jet purchase and recently paused a long-standing bilateral defense advisory board. Canada says it has made historic investments into Arctic security, military readiness, and defense spending, reaching NATO's 2% GDP target for the first time. But U.S. officials say Canada still needs to show more clearly how future spending will strengthen continental defense commitments. John Kennedy, The Canadian Press.
9: And some experts say a provision in the federal government's proposed hate crime bill to create a standalone offense will make it easier to prosecute those crimes.
12: Bill C-9 passed the House of Commons in March and is now before the Senate Human Rights Committee. Former police officer Stephen Camp says hate crimes are happening across Canada. However, they are not being identified as such, as police often lack the necessary expertise. While Statistics Canada data suggests violent hate crimes lead to criminal charges about as often as violent crimes not motivated by hate, that's not the case when it comes to hate-motivated crimes that are nonviolent, such as mischief or promoting genocide. Rob Westgate, The Canadian Press.
9: This is The Canadian Press. In sports, the Carolina Hurricanes have tied their Eastern Conference final series against the Montreal Canadiens at one game apiece. The Hurricanes scored just over 3 minutes into overtime for a 3-2 victory over the Canadiens. The series now shifts to Canada for Monday's Game 3. The New York Knicks are up by 3 in the NBA Eastern Conference Finals Series. The Knicks beat the Cleveland Cavaliers 121-108, making the best of 7 series 3-0 and putting the Cavaliers in a must-win Game 4 situation. A day off for Canada at the World Hockey Championship, the unbeaten Canadians chase a sixth straight win Sunday when they face Slovakia. A productive day for George Russell at the Canadian Grand Prix in Montreal. Russell earned the pole position for Sunday's race, finishing 0.086 seconds ahead of his Mercedes teammate. And a season-high fourth straight win for the Toronto Blue Jays. Short Springer's leadoff home run and Jesus Sanchez go-ahead RBI double in the sixth inning led Toronto past the Pittsburgh Pirates 5-2 at the Rogers Center. From the Canadian Press, I'm Naira Ahmed.
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16: The Weekend Edition, Shane Hewitt and the Night Shift. Richard Krause is coming up. Your buddy, we're going to get Booze and Reviews, which is his review of the new Mandalorian Star Wars show. It has Baby Yoda in it, so you know it's got to be good. Plus, he's going to help us with some drinks and planning for the party for that one. And a look at spy stuff and why Americans take nothing out of China in just a little bit, too. First, though, a conversation about nothing. If you want to get connected with Greg Fish, you can. CyberpunkSurvivalGuide.com. Greg Fish explores the future of humanity. It's where we take a look at the computers taking over all of our lives. I hope you are ready to buckle up for a conversation about nothing. Absolutely nothing. The universe is a giant, unfeeling void with existential and cosmic nihilism. Nihil means nothing. Guaranteeing your life, your destiny, and all of human history are just a microscopic blink in time on a speck of space dust that means nothing at all. Nihilism cheerfully reminds us that we are both right and wrong at the same time and neither all at once. Completely made up human constructs. Humans are meaning-making machines, but nihilism is different than existentialism, which can be both of those at the same time. It's true. You've probably heard the name Nietzsche warning that this nihilism, this nothingness, would tear us apart. Existentialists trying to find some sort of accountability based on the nothingness. The panic we try to manufacture of meaning, like a dog barking in the window at somebody who's just walking by. But that dog feels really good when the person leaves. Nihilism, the nothingness, sits back, hands you the popcorn and says, here you go, big fella. All the rules are made up. The points don't matter. There's no test to pass. The cosmic destiny is just what it is. Stop stressing. Enjoy the chaos, except the chaos is nothing. Greg Fish.
17: Well, I was going to explain everything about nothing, but I feel like you've given quite an introduction. So here's the number one question. Why would somebody who generally tackles science and technology want to talk about nothing, or in specific, nihilism? And what really got to me was the fact that there are all of these articles talking about some of the things that we talked about, especially when it comes to people being angry online for no reason about things that seem to not matter, or about controversies they've invented in their own minds, or specifically creating controversies to get paid. And everyone kind of blames nihilism for that. You see, they've been infected with nihilism. They think nothing matters, and so they just do whatever they want. And I would like to say that that's actually not nihilism. We're mixing some things that are very, very important. Ooh. Now, when you talk about nihilism and you say it means that nothing really matters, that's kind of that is true. That is the operative phrase of nihilism. But nihilism implies something a little bit, I think, more important.
16: Can I add one thing in there?
17: Of course.
16: We do lose our way when we say nothing matters.
17: I'm going to disagree with that, and I'm going to explain my reasoning. See, when we say that there's no special place for us in the universe. That can be very scary because so many of us grow up with the general attitude that we are here for a reason. How many times have we heard or have said, you have been put on this earth for a reason? And if you figure out what this reason is, everything will just go smoothly. And it never really quite seems to work, does it? Like, there are very few people out there who just discover the exact thing that they have been put on earth to do and do it. Yes, there's some people who just, they're born with a natural talent, they succeed in that talent, they reap all the benefits of it, and they very much feel like their life belongs. They have this plan for life. But the vast majority of us, we will struggle, and we will try different things, and we'll eventually rationalize backwards and say, oh, well, this is the thing that I feel comfortable with, this is the thing that I'm good at, so obviously this is the thing that I have been put on this earth to do. Or if we never actually find it, we say, well, maybe it was really just about something else, and we'll make that rationalization. And how much depression, how much anxiety, how much paranoia do we have when we do that? So I would argue that saying there's no special place in the universe for you is incredibly freeing, because you can say, well, if there's no special place for me in the universe, then I can just make my own. I can find the things that I take joy in. I can find things that I'm good at. I can find things that seem to work the best for me. And I can just focus on that. I can focus on feeling like I'm doing something that matters, something that is important to me, something that makes me happy, something that makes people around me happy. And that's it. That's the place. I shouldn't look for any grandiose meaning that may not be there, wrecking my brain cells, going through bottles of antidepressants because I just can't figure out what my purpose in life is.
16: Okay. You good?
17: Yeah, I'm good.
16: Okay, good. You just said it. You said,
17: it doesn't matter.
16: Find that exact thing, right? So that's exactly it. That's the purpose. Like the notion that we pretend to understand that the thing we're meant to do is as tangible as that. We just don't understand that. We want to know the truth. I don't think we ever know the truth, I think is what I'm saying, is that so the nothingness, it can also matter, and it can just be nothing with no meaning behind it all at the same time.
17: I think it's more in the sense of it doesn't, don't put too many labels on it. Just it, you're not gonna figure it out. It's not, there's nothing necessarily special for you to figure out. If you do figure something out, that's fantastic. But if you don't worry about it. There's not a big thing.
16: I would add in that part of the journey that even if like you're meant to be the singer that gives the songs and I'm just meant to sing, I'm meant to be on that stage or whatever, like simplify it. I think that the assumption is that you're meant to be a singer. It feels comfortable and you belong on stage and it all works out and you're good at it. But we just assume that we add the meaning that I'm meant to be a singer. And then we go on and be a singer. It doesn't mean that you actually are. You just think you are. And that's great. And it works for you. And that's where it matters to you. But does it matter in the cosmic look at all of it? No.
17: And that's actually where we get to Nietzsche's most misunderstood and controversial statement about the Übermensch. And that has some horrific connotations because of some people who have embraced the worst possible translation of it. But basically what he meant is he meant that person. The idea is because nothing necessarily matters, you can pursue self-actualization. You can find meaning in the nothing. And when you find that meaning for yourself and you feel happy and you feel at ease, you feel like you are doing what you are happy doing and you're just enjoying living your life, enjoying your little flash of consciousness in the speck of nothing, that's your self-actualization. That is the Übermensch, the self-actualized person. And that also then gets us into the question that started all, which is morality. If you believe that nothing really matters, obviously you're going to go on the internet and you're going to pitch crypto schemes. You're going to go on the internet and you're going to start political fights for money. You're going to go on the internet and you're going to scam people with crypto. You're going to go and you're going to spread disinformation. Like, you're going to do all of these terrible things that we all complain about because you think nothing really matters. But I would argue that as far as nihilism goes on textbook, your morality is derived from empathy. So if you don't have empathy, then yes, you will act like that. You're just a bad person. It's not that the philosophy got you to that. It's that you're just a bad person. And we're always going to have bad people, no matter what ideology they subscribe to, because they're bad people first and foremost, and they pervert the ideology to fit their whims.
16: It's very good. It's very good. It has a massive impact. I would just say that, you know, morality is an agreement, generally. It's a bit of a gut thing. And in all of it, I mean, I think what you're trying to do is explain how people hide behind these things to be crooks and criminals and steal money and do bad things online.
17: Pretty much. It's a handy excuse. Oh, this is a bad ideology, and I had fallen victim to this ideology, and so there is some higher power that's going to cleanse me. And in a more nihilistic view, you would say, no, there isn't. You're just a bad person. You're going to have to live with being a bad person. That's all there's to it.
16: I think I can break it down really quickly. That's really heavy for everybody, including me. And I would just say this, is that every time that you claim that there's nothing, therefore there's no point, but then they insert something into the nothing, then that's usually where they're actually hiding behind it. Because when you accept that there's nothing, it really opens up all kinds of cool doors of where you get to go next. We should continue this conversation, though, Greg Fish, because it's pretty fantastic. Nihilism, or maybe it was no meaning and just a bunch of nothingness from the Cyberpunk Survival Guide. Could go either way. Thanks, Fish.
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9: Richard Krause is here. 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What's going on online this week, bud?
10: We're talking about late night talk shows and if they have outlived their usefulness. And here's the thing. I don't think they have. And I think that there's a lot of reasons why people are kind of cynical about them. I think that there's a lot of reasons that people think that, you know, they don't have the same influence that they once did when Johnny Carson was the host. I think that we are just in a busier, more confusing time with more information being shot at us like it's coming out of a cannon 24 hours a day. And these late night shows still provide a venue where you can kind of, you know, make sense of the day. You get a whole picture of the day between the monologue and the interviews. Typically, the monologues touch on what's been happening in the world a little bit. The interviews might, but it's a nice way to wind down your night. And I think they still mean something. Colbert is going off the air this week, and he's doing so with, I think, a great deal of class, considering someone who rather unexpectedly lost his job. I think that he's handled this all really, really well. As we sit here right now, though, taping this, we still don't know who his final guest is.
9: Yeah.
10: And I'm wondering, and just this is wondering aloud, but I'm wondering if it's going to be the Pope.
9: Oh, wow. Really?
10: Hey. He is a devout Catholic.
9: Yes.
10: He's talked about it many times on the show. He has met the Pope, and the Pope is American. And I would not in any way be surprised if that was Stephen Colbert's final guest.
9: Yeah,
10: and
9: that would
10: be an incredible conversation.
9: His faith is the coolest thing because he doesn't impose it on other people, but he loves to talk about it and learn about other people's faiths. He's very proud of it. I love that part. Your point about talk shows, I think the only thing that doesn't fit anymore is the late night part.
10: Mm.
9: I don't think they need to be on at 10, 11, 12 o'clock anymore.
10: Yeah.
9: I think they could be on at 8 or 9 o'clock. They were sort of always on late because it was a little bit more risque content. So they, right, like the language is a little more foul. End of the day part matters, I think. When it comes to them being on, though, I just don't think they need to be on quite as late. It's more of an evening thing. Not that I want competition for people to be doing things because they're so talented, but I just don't think it needs to be at 11 o'clock at night anymore.
10: Well, people are watching things differently. You know, it used to be when Johnny Carson was on, most of us had VCRs probably near the end there anyway, during the end of his 30-year run. And you could tape it and watch it the next day. But often you just kind of watch things when they were on. And now we have the opportunity to tape and stream and, you know, whatever else, you know, PVR, everything. And so it kind of doesn't matter when it's on. But I'm old school broadcast, man. You know, 11:30 at night, that's when a late night talk show starts.
9: I love it.
10: Yeah, and I was thrilled when I had my show, Pop Life, on CTV. It started at 11:30. Mm-hmm. And I was like, this is part of the tradition.
9: I think it's great. All right, richardcross.ca. Get connected with Entertainment is Broken. Fantastic podcast where they dig into all of these things. First on the list, and I've always wondered about this, is that when somebody becomes famous, they always seem to have all this video footage from back in the day. Like, they couldn't afford to have a videographer follow them around when they were a rock star in the making, but they somehow did. They always had that young person who believed in it, and they would follow around and they'd get all this footage. And then you get older and more successful, and what happens? They think that everybody knows you, and then other people want to tell your story for you. So it's kind of like a double-ended problem, is you need to have the early stuff, but at the same time, the late stuff, everybody knows better than you, and that's kind of what Billy Joel's run into.
10: Well, Billy Joel has got a couple of things going on here. So there was a documentary from HBO called Billy Joel and So It Goes, which he approved. And he appears in and he did interviews for and kind of provides a framing device for using a lot of that footage that was taken early on in his career. And right up until the Madison Square Garden shows that he was doing up until just fairly recently. Now somebody wants to make a biopic. That's a little different. This is a fictionalized version of his life. So think about the recent Michael movie. Think about the Queen biopic, Bohemian Rhapsody, Rocket Man about Elton John. They want to try and do that about Billy Joel. It is planned to be called Billy and Me. It has been announced. And he's saying, hey, listen, I've been telling you, Billy Joel has been telling these filmmakers since 2021 that they don't have the life rights or permission to use his music. And so it's being pitched as a look at Billy Joel's early career through the eyes of a former manager, a guy called Irwin Mazur. And so if you go with the very early career, you don't need the big hit songs because theoretically you're telling the story of his life before he had the big hit songs. There was a movie called Stardust a few years ago about David Bowie's first trip to America, and it was before he had hits. And so they just used songs that were in the public domain that David Bowie had played, some old Jacques Brel and stuff like that. This is a similar kind of thing, is what it sounds like, although Billy Joel is saying, listen, this is legally and professionally misguided. Any attempt to proceed with my life without my cooperation, Joel is saying, would not be a great idea. So we'll see what happens here. I have a feeling that, you know, there is something that will happen here. The script is already written, and there is Irwin Mazur, who's still around, discovered Billy Joel in 1966 and managed him until 1972, and that's a year before Piano Man made him a star. You know, it's that story, and a mutual friend of both of them has read the script, and he says, as someone who was there from the very beginning, I can say that the script captures not just the music, but the friendship struggles, humor, and creative spark that defined those years. Whether or not we'll ever get to see the friendship and creative spark and whatever else it just said, their struggles, humor, I don't know. Because Billy Joel is known to be litigious as well.
9: Wouldn't it suck to quit like the year before they go famous?
10: Wow, can you imagine being that guy?
9: Yeah.
10: Can you imagine? There's a movie on Netflix right now called Comeback with Keanu Reeves, and he for complicated reasons, has to go make amends with some old people in his life, and he goes to see his old manager, played by Martin Scorsese in the film, and it's that situation. They stopped managing him just before he became a superstar.
9: Yeah. All right, and quickly, let's get into the horror conversation, because the I know that this is a thing, that more people want to see horror movies get more awards and get more recognition.
10: Yeah, and what I kind of love about this, though, is there a movie that I told you about last week called Obsession. Great little horror flick. Go see it in the theater. It made about $17 million over the last weekend. And you think, $17 million, that doesn't sound like very much money. Well, here's the rub. It only cost $750,000 to make. And I love that because horror fans are loyal. They will go see stuff simply because it's a good idea. They like the actors. You don't have to spend $300 million on a horror film to get horror fans in the audience. So it got me thinking, is that the kind of highest ratio of budget to box office? And it's not. Paranormal Activity in 2007 was made for $15,000 and went on to make $193 million. The Blair Witch Project, $60,000, made $248 million worldwide. El Mariachi in 1992 cost $7,000 and made about $2 million, which was pretty good money at the time, and saw $1.2 million budget, $103 million gross.
9: You do have Mad Max on the list and My Big Fat Greek Wedding, non-horror examples, but yep. Those are remarkable.
10: My Big Fat Greek Wedding, $5 million, made $368 million at the box office.
9: You can see why people invest in movies, eh?
10: If it hits, it hits big, or it can hit big.
9: Yeah, it's a gamble. All right, richardgross.ca, Entertainment is Broken is the podcast. Grab them online. 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
1: 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Tell if it's a good or bad, or if, I mean, if it's a good movie, you're buying Twizzlers. That's what Richard's thing, because he's at his happiest. But he's going to pair up some drinks with us, VIP theater visit style. Where are we going today, Richard?
2: We're going to what is going to be the movie of the weekend, Star Wars, The Mandalorian, and Grogu. Did you watch The Mandalorian television series?
1: No. Was it real? Oh, I tried to watch parts of it. I really struggled with it. There's all these spinoffs. I'm having a hard time with trying to follow all the timelines, kind of like the superhero movies.
2: Yeah, well, I disagree with anything that you have to, like, read a Wikipedia page for.
1: To figure it out.
2: Just to keep up with the characters and that kind of thing. I don't like that. If you've never seen The Mandalorian television show, though, it doesn't matter. This is a standalone show that has two of the major characters, the Mandalorian, played by Pedro Pascal, he's a bounty hunter, and Baby Yoda, also known as Grogu. And so the Mandalorian is kind of a father figure to Grogu. And at the beginning of this movie, they're on a mission, they work for the New Republic now, and they're sort of cleaning up some of the old imperial despots and dictators that are still out there in the galaxy that are causing problems. And so then they get sent out on a slightly different kind of mission. They have

0: to work with the Hutts. Jabba the Hutt is gone, but there's two other Hutts that are running things, and they're kind of intergalactic gangsters, and he doesn't really want to deal with them because he knows there's going to be a double cross in there somewhere, but he's convinced with Grogu to go along and do that. And of course, there is a double cross, and they get led to different planets. They have to battle monsters. Things blow up. Grogu is super cute. And that's really all you need to know about the story. It is like watching 4 or 5 episodes of the television show strung together. It's bigger, it's louder, it's mostly made for IMAX. I saw it on an IMAX screen, and much of it was shot for the IMAX screen. So it is enormous. And when they have these big, like there's a dragon snake that is like the size of the Empire State Building. There are all kinds of cool monsters and that kind of stuff. That stuff makes your eyeballs dance, and it's really super cool and it's fun. And The Mandalorian, if you like the character, you like him. He's kind of like a cross between a medieval knight and a ninja, and he's a bounty hunter, and he's played by Pedro Pascal, the immensely popular Pedro Pascal, but you rarely ever see his face. In the total runtime of the film, maybe for 5 minutes, you see his face. So it could be almost anyone in that suit.
1: Yeah, who knows is actually in the suit.
0: Who knows? I mean, if he's not in the suit, I heard what he made for this movie, it's the best acting job in the world, because he's only in it really then for about 5 minutes otherwise, and then doing the voiceover. But it's all about Grogu. It's all about Baby Yoda.
1: Okay, so let me ask you this question, because I think the thing for me with Star Wars is always the technology. Like, I like the spaceships. I like the machines. And so when the machines are in it, I think it's awesome. When it's like slimy creatures, I'm like, meh, meh, right? Like, I like the space stuff.
0: Okay, well, you're going to be maybe slightly underwhelmed by The Mandalorian and Grogu. There are some cool spacecrafts and things and that sort of thing. But really, this is about battling big creatures and, you know, all that kind of stuff. So you might not dig this so much, but Grogu is so adorable. He doesn't speak. He just makes little kind of sounds. But he's got very soulful eyes. He's very endearing. And to me, I think that's what is going to grab people here, because you've got this 2-hour and 15-minute long movie where really, I mean, you know, stuff happens in it, obviously, but it's more like a theme park ride with lots of ups and downs than it is a story. There's just, oh, look, there's a big creature that we're going to have to battle now for the next 10 minutes. And, you know, you don't really learn all that much about the backstories of the creatures or the main characters. They're just sort of there. And if you know who they are, great. If not, you know, Grogu's still really cute, even if you don't know who he is. And so I think that the thing that makes this work is the spirit of loyalty and love between the Mandalorian and Grogu. I think that makes up for the lack of meaningful storytelling. But also, there's an unexpected cameo in here. There's this four-armed kind of, almost like, it looks like a little monkey or something, who's a fry cook at the beginning of the movie. And it's voiced by Martin Scorsese, and that's pretty fantastic. I love that.
1: I think that's part of the part that always got me with it was the with the Mandalorian show was that, yeah. I'm like, give me more pew pew, you know?
0: Yep.
1: So, okay, fair enough. I do like Yoda, though. He's pretty awesome. That guy, he knows a lot. Okay, so it's Boozin' Reviews. So Richard takes that movie review. What are we going to sit down and have for cocktails?
0: We're going to have blue milk or Bantha milk. And this is the most iconic beverage from the Star Wars films. Luke Skywalker drinks it at the Lars Homestead in Star Wars Episode 4, A New Hope. That's the first movie. For those going strictly, you know, in order. It's one that came out in 1977. It is a rich blue-colored milk produced by female Banthas, who are common on Tatooine and other Outer Rim planets. So, to make one of those, you need 2 ounces of gin, or you can use coconut rum or vodka for creamier versions, 1/2 ounce of blue curacao, half an ounce of cream of coconut. You can find stuff called creme de coco, which you can find in cocktail stores. You could use that. 3/4 of an ounce of fresh lime juice, 3/4 of an ounce of pineapple juice, a little bit of almond syrup, a little bit of vanilla syrup. You shake with ice until chilled. You strain it into a Collins glass over ice, put a little sugar rim on it, and it's creamy, it's blue, and it'll kind of put you in the mind of the Bantha milk that Luke Skywalker drinks.
1: It sounds sweet.
0: Yeah, it's sweet. You're probably only having one of these.
1: I think I was going to say, yeah. This might be a one and done kind of scenario. Okay. Booze and Reviews, Richard Crowe, Star Wars, The Mandalorian, and Grogu. What's next?
0: The Jedi Mind Trick. So this is refreshing. It's kind of got a greenish, mysterious kind of feel to it, which kind of, I think, evokes Jedi persuasion powers. So you need 2 ounces of gin, 1 ounce of elderflower liqueur, like Saint Germain. You should have that just for the cool bottle, for no other reason. 1/2 ounce of fresh lime juice, 4 cucumber slices. You muddle the cucumber in a shaker. So you put the cucumber in a shaker, and like a mortar and pestle style, you muddle it and you break it up a little bit. You add the other ingredients and the ice and you shake it 28 times at least. Strain into a chilled martini glass and make sure that you strain it. Otherwise, you're going to have giant chunks of cucumber in it. Garnish it with a cucumber slice, and it's refreshing and has a green kind of tint that feels kind of outer spacey.
1: That feels summery there, Richard.
0: Yeah.
1: Okay, Yoda. Yoda's in the show, Baby Yoda. Now, of course, Baby Yoda's not boozing like older Yoda.
0: No, he's but, not. But older Yoda, you know, I heard, enjoys a cocktail. Maybe that's true. Maybe it's not. So there's one that you'll make with called a Yoda's Green Elixir, or Drink Me, You Will, it's called, depending on where you find the recipe. It's 1 ounce of melon liqueur, 1/2 ounce of citrus vodka, 1/2 ounce of sour mix, 1/2 ounce of lemon lime soda on top. So you shake the first 3 ingredients with ice. You strain it into a martini glass and then give it a squirt of soda and garnish with a lemon twist, and away you go.
1: I love this. It's great stuff as always. Check out the movie if you want to get it. I'll still go see it because I think a Baby Yoda would be worth it. I mean,
0: Baby Yoda's worth it.
1: Yeah, Mandalorian and Grogu, Star Wars, the latest of the movies, and the drinks to go with it. As always, Booze and Reviews, Richard Crouse. Thank you, my friend.
0: Thank you.
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0: The United States president was recently in China. And he, the whole delegation went, and then they left. And they took nothing with them. There are some stories out there that say this, and I checked out Snopes and all things online to find out if they're true or not. And then we have a new article about Canada and no drones from China in Canada. We've heard of the Huawei stories and spy stuff. And so I thought we would go right to the guy that can help us understand it. And Michel Junot-Katsuya is here. Former CSIS dude, former senior intelligence officer for CSIS. So I figure it's a good start. Michel, thanks for joining us.
1: Always a pleasure, my friend.
0: So the story, I checked it out, and like it's sort of been unpacked on Snopes, which is, you know, disproving it. It was a New York Post claim that the White House threw away everything the Chinese officials gave them. All gifts, lanyards, pins, everything. Now, this has not been disproven as a thing. They haven't found any reason to believe it's not true. And on top of that, it kind of makes sense, I would imagine. So is this something that is typical fare to not take gifts like this home from a place like China just in case?
1: It's not necessarily a typical thing, unfortunately, because too many politicians or elected officials that go over there neglect the security element. But it's definitely a very good reflex to do such a thing. I would not discard them. I would actually examine them. I would like to see if there was an attempt with one device or another, with one gift or another, to a specific, given to a specific individual, to try to identify what kind of tactic or strategy was deployed. Because, you know, we could have, and it's been going around for a long period of time, just to give you an example, to receive a coin. The coin seems to be, you know, non-offensive, but actually inside the coin, we've been doing this for decades, we could put a tracking device, which will identify some people. Matter of fact, not a long time ago, some defense contractor in the U.S. were caught with coins that were Canadian coins that were given to them by some individual that we suspect from Russia. But again, it's speculation. But at this point, it's to tell you how small a device can be crafted in a way that they will be able to spy, either to track some movement or lessening device in certain element. For example, in Russia many years ago, the American ambassador received a beautiful carved eagles, but in the carving eagles, there was some listening device that the Russian intelligence were capable to listen to every conversation that the American ambassador had in his office. So it's a game that has been practiced for a long period of time. When it looks like a nice gift received, something might have been planted into it that will play tricks. So if I was a counterintelligence person responsible for that trip, I would say, give me all this. I will examine them. If there's nothing, we'll return them to you. But if there's something, we'll be capable to counter an attempt from an hostile service.
0: That story about the carved eagle from Russia, I mean, that's like RFID, like that technology. This was like 1945 or 55 or something like that. That technology is the same technology that's in your credit card today.
1: Correct.
0: So the way your credit, this is fascinating. You spy people are crazy. you take your credit card, you put it next to the machine, the little tap area, and it has a little beam of electricity, this little field that is there. And what it does is it there's a little antenna inside the card that picks up on that electricity, charges the chip in the card, and the chip goes bloop, ID. right? That's it. That's all it does.
1: Correct.
0: And that's how the Eagle worked, is that they would beam electricity at the Eagle and it would light up the antenna inside and start recording. Like, it was, or broadcasting. It's fascinating stuff. So I suppose when you look at lanyards, I mean, if you're talking about coins and you're talking about, you know, the way that it works in your credit card, a lanyard, a pin, all those things would be very suspect for places to do this kind of stuff.
1: Indeed, indeed. And like I said, it's a question of simply, depending on what people wants to know, tracking your movement can be something that we turn into a listening device. That's the name of the game. And that's the reason why I think it is a good counterintelligence reflex to take those gifts away and examine them at least, not discard them, because you're losing an opportunity to understand some of the craft used by the opposing.
0: Yeah, I guess once you figure out how they're doing it, then you know where to look for the item that's spying on you. Yeah,
1: correct. Or even sometimes you can still leave it in place, but produce counterintelligence on purpose. And then you confuse the cards for the other guys because you feed them with the wrong information. But that's another level.
0: Yeah, that's like gossip, right? You spread bad gossip to find out who's spreading the gossip.
1: Yep.
0: Fascinating. So the images that were shared online, those have been largely proven to be fake AI images, which were a bin of stuff. But the way it was described is that everybody had to put their stuff in a bin. And I would just assume that that stuff's not let on Air Force One, if you will, and it's taken back on a different kind of plane in a different kind of place so that it all can get looked at. I imagine that that's what exactly they would do, is keep that away from the leaders.
1: Exactly, exactly. And probably take it back to the embassy and use a diplomatic bag to return it to the U.S. and in the U.S. examine it more truly.
0: Diplomatic bag means that no one can open it?
1: That's right. It's untouchable.
0: That's cool. I like your job. I don't know. Here's what, you're retired, and I don't know how you don't look over your shoulder or live in a log cabin in the woods. That's what I don't understand.
1: I'm not necessarily with the government anymore. Doesn't mean that I'm not still working for the private sector doing something similar to what I've done before. Yeah. So, because that's one of the challenges that we currently have in our industry, is that there's too many naivety within the business world in Canada.
0: Right.
1: And the Canadian government is responsible for that, because for too long, we spoke no evil, so we saw no evil. And unfortunately, the other opponent used that abundantly.
0: We're going to have to leave it there. Michel Junot-Katsuya, thank you, right, as always. Your world's fascinating to me, my friend. Thanks for joining us.
1: Always a pleasure, my friend. Cheers.
0: Okay, so there you go. The device is not coming back to the United States after being in China. Former intelligence officer at CSIS with the inside scoop on all the listening and spying devices. Oh, that's so cool.

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5: From the National Newsroom of the Canadian Press, I'm Lisa Laporte. An armed man was shot and killed outside the White House at a checkpoint on Saturday evening. Here's ABC's Allison Kosick.
6: The Secret Service says shortly after 6 p.m., a person approached the checkpoint in the area of 17th Street and Pennsylvania Avenue, removed a weapon, and began firing at officers. Secret Service police officers returned fire, striking the suspect, who was taken to a local hospital where he later died. A bystander was also struck by gunfire.
5: Sources tell ABC News the alleged suspect was 21 years old and was known to the Secret Service. Court records show he was ordered to stay away from the White House last July. Meantime, U.S. President Donald Trump says a deal with Iran that includes reopening the Strait of Hormuz has been, quote, largely negotiated. He posted on his Truth Social site that final aspects and details of the deal are currently being discussed and would be announced shortly. A Canadian immigration lawyer says a new U.S. policy requiring most foreigners to apply for green cards from their home countries could cause delays and complications for Canadians south of the border.
7: A Toronto immigration lawyer says the policy came out of left field and warns the U.S. consulate in Montreal, the only one in Canada processing green card applications, could face major backlogs and wait times stretching months or even years. Joel Guberman says several of his clients are already affected, and he expects more Canadians living in the U.S. to seek legal advice in the coming days. David Augustine, The Canadian Press.
5: Most of the Canadian activists detained by Israel last week while on a flotilla bound for the Gaza Strip are expected back on Canadian soil this weekend. At least 10 people were injured in Kyiv overnight Sunday as Russia attacked the Ukraine capital with missiles and drones. The head of Kyiv's military administration says in a Telegram post, damage was recorded across at least 9 districts, including at residential buildings. And as part of the build-up to the 2026 FIFA World Cup, the Ontario Lottery and Gaming Corporation organized what is now the world's largest game of human foosball. Player Ray Weicha says hearing the rules moments before kickoff made him feel uneasy.
8: I got a little nervous when they talked about the rules because they mentioned you needed a minimum of 250 participants and we only had 254. And then there's rules about having your hands on the bar at all times, scoring a minimum of 3 goals. I think it was per team, I can't remember. The goals I thought we could get, but the hand holding of the bars is where I was a little nervous.
5: The OLG says the Toronto celebration was also aimed at showing support for grassroots soccer programs and coaching initiatives across Ontario. This is the Canadian Press. In sports, Nikolai Ehlers scored his second goal of the night in overtime as the Carolina Hurricanes topped the Canadiens 3-2 to even the NHL's Eastern Conference Final Series at 1-1. Montreal head coach Martin St. Louis reflected on his team's effort coming off a 6-2 win in the opener.
9: It's going to be hard. You know, I thought they had really good sticks. I thought our execution was not as good, but it wasn't terrible. Overall, I thought it was a battle out there. I thought we competed. It's a close game. It's a fine line between winning and losing.
5: The best of 7 series shifts to Montreal for Game 3 on Monday. The New York Knicks beat the Cleveland Cavaliers 120-108 to take a 3-0 lead in the NBA's Eastern Conference Final Series. In the WNBA, the Portland Fire beat the Toronto Tempo 99-80, and the Toronto Blue Jays beat the Pittsburgh Pirates 5-2 in Major League Baseball action. From the Canadian Press, I'm Lisa Laporte.
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14: Every single Wednesday, we talk conspiracies with the gang from the Uncover Up podcast. Dr. Lee Kunla is with us tonight for the weekend. The 1971 stolen FBI files is the conversation. So big it changed the laws, in fact. And are you sick of tipping? If you are, you're not the only one. How much do you tip? My rule is if I'm standing up, I'm probably not tipping. If I'm standing up to get my food and if I'm standing up to pay, there's probably not a tip coming your way. Ooh, I didn't mean for that to rhyme, but it kind of works. Wayne Smith is here, and depending on Wayne's performance, he may or may not get 5%, 10%, or even 20% as a tip. We'll see how this goes. He's director of the Institute for Hospitality and Tourism Research and professor at Ted Rogers School of Hospitality and Tourism Management. Wayne, we want everyone to make money when they deserve it. I don't think people want to give money away when they don't.
15: Exactly. And the thing about tipping is there's a real pay equity issue here. You know, people should get paid based on their performance, not based on what someone thinks they should be able to get paid.
14: Ah, that's actually a really good point. Okay, so we all have agreements in society of a wage. And then if somebody wants to, in their agreement, make a little extra for a little extra good service, to me it seems really terrible that the assumption is that the clients will pay the extra wages that I don't have to pay. Now, I do understand that restaurants are in a tough place right now, without a doubt. Mm-hmm. I'm not glossing over that fact, but it becomes pretty problematic when the default is give me money, versus I'm going to work hard to earn a little extra from you, you know?
15: Well, and the thing about it is there's a couple of things that make it really weird. One is, okay, if I'm working at Waffle House versus I'm working at the Keg, is the work really that different?
14: Yeah.
15: So I'm bringing out food to a table, I'm taking the order, I'm doing everything very similarly, right? You know, here's another example. If you go into a clothing store and someone helps you find a piece of clothing, helps you find your size and spends 20 minutes with you, we don't think about tipping them. Mm. Or we go to Home Depot or pick your hardware store choice. I once had a person who sat there and explained to me 20 minutes how to fix some plumbing in my house. That probably saved me $500 of a plumber, right? Never thought about tipping him, but yet they're getting basically the same wage as the server's getting. Mm-hmm. So this is where there's a real... You know, given the history of tipping that was coming out of Reconstruction, tipping has typically been used to pay minorities groups less. It's been used as an excuse to do that. Do we really want to perpetuate a really bad habit, you know, and a bad ideal? And yes, some people make more by tipping, but there's a whole bunch of people in society, if you look at the history of tipping, that were held back by society because of that system.
14: Mm. Yeah, the history of it, where it comes from, is not all pretty, is it? There's no doubt about it. There are places that we've learned this week that you know, don't even get a wage, and all they do is work for sort of tips, would be the commission, if you will, of all of it. How do we talk about tipping in a positive way, Wayne, that brings it back into a new agreement, if you will? I mean, because if it's optional to expectational, that's kind of the way it was optional and expectational was the thing, then how do we talk about it in a way to make it be optional again, but make it be a source of pride, make it be a source of, you know, I am in a place today where I can give this person a little bit extra because they did a fantastic job and I was grateful. So how do we create that positively for everybody who goes to these restaurants?
15: Well, a couple of the ideas. One of the ideas I've heard, and we're actually seeing it getting beta tested right now, is you can walk into a restaurant, and you remember how we used to have smoking and non-smoking sections?
14: Mm-hmm.
15: But you're now getting a place where you can have tipping and non-tipping sections.
14: No way.
15: So if you choose the non-tipping section, exactly like you did with the lead, if you don't want a tip, you go in, you scan it on the QR code, you go pick up your food from a thing and bring it back to your table, and there's no tip expected. Or you can choose a tipping section, and you get to go through the normal service. So, you know, if I'm on a date, I'm probably picking the tipping section, right? Especially if I want a second date. But if I'm going in for a quick lunch, you know, I may choose the non-tipping section. And I think what we got to do is you're going to see service get more and more delineated by, if you're using the technology, it's going to be a lot less tipping than if you're having that human component to it. And I think when there's a choice, it makes it a lot better for the consumer.
14: Yeah, yeah. I still struggle because there's two people, you know, there's still people just doing the job. We are still got the expectation part versus the optional part. So it's not perfect, but it seems like a pretty cool idea. Do you want to talk about gift cards and coupons? Because gift cards and coupons is another way that we change the standard of tipping.
15: Well, and once again, when we're talking about this idea of... One of the things that drives me nuts with the technology, and I think this will drive everyone nuts, is that they now add the tip after tax. Mm-hmm. So if you're paying, and also for credit cards, there are places that are now taking the, if you tip by credit card, they're taking the credit card fee off the tip. Mm-hmm. So what would be the equivalent? So the businesses are paying for it, so they're going to take the credit card fee on, so you're not, that whole tip's not going to the server.
14: Right.
15: And then when we get into gift coupons, so do you tip on, the coupon question's always been, do I tip on the price I actually paid or the price I would have paid?
14: Yeah, well, that's just it, is the price you would have paid. Some people say you have a $100 gift card, and you, that was the gift, and then you go in and you have $120 in dinner for you and your friend, and then do you tip on the $20 or do you tip on the $120? Some people don't agree with that.
15: Well, and the thing about tipping is that psychologically, most people tip the same amount no matter what. So if you think about a normal, your business interactions, most business interactions were, okay, they did exactly what I told them to do, they paid, and I forgot I did it 15 minutes afterwards, right? Mm-hmm. And in the vast, that is the vast majority of our cases. You know, if you think, there'll be some really extremely good, some really extremely bad, but most of them are, okay, it was good. I got what I paid for. Life is good. We'll move on. And I forget I did it 20 minutes later, you know? And if you think about that kind of experience, when we get into tipping, everyone ends up tipping what they tip anyway. So if you're a 20% person, you're a 20% person. If you're a 15% person, you're a 15% person. This whole idea of I tip based on your performance usually only ever works at the very extremes. Mm. So vast majority of the time, people are going to tip what they're going to tip anyway. It can be mediocre to very good, but they'll tip the exact same because that's what they tip.
14: Yeah.
15: It would take something being extraordinary, where they do something way out of their way to do something to get more, or they have to be tremendously bad to not get the tip.
14: On the text line, I get text messages saying, you should tip. You should help those people out. And I always push back on that because I say, who's to say that that person that's working that service job, maybe they love it. Maybe during the day they do stock trading. Maybe they're rich. They just love working service. That's actually true. In fact, when you look at statistics on millionaires, millionaires are not the kind of careers always that you think they are. Teachers, servers become millionaires because they're generally good with their money. And mm-hmm. so for us to walk into a coffee shop or whatever and order a coffee and think that that we need to tip that person because they're hard up in life, that like it is such an egotistical thing to think it's a really great moment when you can give a tip to somebody and be able to say, thank you for doing this for me today. And I think we've lost that magic.
15: And I would argue that most servers, given the nature of dealing with the public on a regular basis, a thank you is meaningful.
14: You might be onto something there because you know the valet tip.
15: Exactly.
14: The valet tip, you generally have to hand them $10 or whatever and shake their hand or whatever and say, you know, park it at the front or whatever rich people say. But you had to look them in the eye. And it was a bit of an agreement, right, of thank you very much for the good service today. And I think that if we changed how we did it and we started actually tipping and looking them in the eye and saying thank you, I think it would change everything.
15: A simple thank you. People say thank you to the bus driver getting off the bus. We say thank you for all kinds of things in Canada. This should be one more thing, that just common courtesy. If someone's Service is a mindset. This is what people don't understand. You either love to serve or you don't love to serve. You know, and I'm in a profession like that too. You know, if you're doing it for a paycheck, it's very, very different than someone who does it because it's their passion and they're a zealot for it and they believe in education. Yeah. You know, so you can really see the difference in those mindsets.
14: Wayne Smith, PhD, Institute of Hospitality Tourism Research. He's the director there in Ted Rogers School of Hospitality and Tourism Management. Remember, hospitality is not only a career, it's actually an experience. And we can't lose that part. Thank you, Wayne.
15: Yep. I always say the heart of hospitality is the people.
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1: Dr. Lee Kunla is here. Uncover Up is the podcast, and there's a book for pre-sale on Amazon. I'll put the link in the description for everybody. Lee, what's the book called?
2: The book is called Uncover Up, How to Think Clearly in an Age of Conspiracies.
1: Nathan Radke is a co-author with Lee on this, and they both teach conspiracies, what goes in behind them, the history of them, the ones that are unanswered, the ones that are true, the ones that are false. It goes all different directions, that's for sure. We're going back in time. Jump in your hot tub time machine there, Lee. Where are we going?
2: We're going back to the night of the Frazier-Muhammad Ali fight. It's 1971, March 8th, and there is a group of radicals who have decided to break into the Media Pennsylvania FBI field offices, and what they discover is one of the largest surveillance and disruption conspiracies that was organized by the American government to that time. It is wild.
1: Okay. Well, this sounds like the stuff of a movie, probably because I'm sure it has spawned many an idea of movies. What do they get up to anyway? We wonder why we don't trust the government. We don't trust the police. We don't trust, you know, the high level secret services, all those things. And, you know, recently there's been stuff on the news about the stuff in Mexico. I don't know if you've seen that. There was a car that blew up on a bridge. And the story on the news was this, the CIA that did it. Are they operating in Mexico without permission? Like it just is flat out there all the time. So what were they getting up to, Lee?
2: Well, they were, so their story is absolutely remarkable. You're absolutely right. There is even a movie about it. It's called 1971. There's also an amazing book called The Burglary. But these are just ordinary folks. Well, this is one of the things that really struck me about this story. One guy's a taxi driver. One woman is a daycare operator. One guy's a college prof. Like, they are kind of your everyday people. They are the anti-war resistors. They are very frustrated about the Vietnam War, and they've been part of the resistance movement for a while and are getting frustrated that as the resistance movement to the war is escalating, so is the war. They also start to think to themselves, or start becoming suspicious, as other people were, that the FBI was surveilling them, that they were being infiltrated by FBI agents, and that, you know, things about what their, like, legal democratic activity that they were getting up to was being surveilled and disrupted. But they didn't have any proof. And so what they decided to do was they were going to break into the FBI and steal their records. This is, of course, back in the analog days when, you know, things were actually on paper. And they decided, though, of course, that the head offices, they were staffed 24 hours a day. So there's no way they were going to get in there. But a lot of the field offices had duplicates of the records. They had a whole, you know, room where they would just store the copies of the FBI records. And so they chose this out-of-the-way place where, you know, at the end of the day, the lights would get turned off, and there was just one security guy there who would spend the night. And they were casing the joint. They got themselves all prepared. And then, yeah, they broke in, dressed in suits with suitcases, walked in. One guy picked the locks. They had a getaway car outside, and they took all the documents. They just filled in all their suitcases. They walked out, and they drove about 2 hours away to what they had sort of this, like, safe house. That, and they went through the documents over the next couple of weeks and discovered this amazing surveillance program.
1: Amazing. Okay. So
2: amazing in a bad sense, or amazing in a very large and kind of scary sense.
1: Yeah, like, but at the same time, when they were kind of right. Right? Like they had a notion and that something was going on, and then they broke in.
2: Yeah.
1: Illegal.
2: Yes, totally illegal.
1: I'm not endorsing that part of it. But when you look at, you know, hackers in today's world, they're like, something's going on. We're going to find out what it is, right? Mm-hmm. And then they break in digitally and get the information that they're looking for so they can have that smoking gun. So we haven't come very far since 1971. The difference, of course, is the paper versus the computers. But they found something anyway, against the laws it might be. take a second. All things heist, because I love a good heist movie. Like, that's some pretty bold maneuvers. Let's just acknowledge that part.
2: Oh, yeah. And the heist, I mean, it was like a heist. You know, so one of the women, I think it was Bonnie Raines. She's a young woman, and she actually cases the joint a couple of weeks ahead of time, posing as a journalist student who wants to interview these FBI guys for a story she's doing for her kind of, you know, school newspaper. Mm-hmm. Of course, they're flattered that this young woman is taking an interest. And they take her around, sit her down in different rooms, show her everything. The whole time that she's pretending to take notes on what they're telling her, she's like, okay, this is the room where the files are. These are the rooms that are locked. This is where we'd have to go. And yeah, one guy, I think it was the taxi driver, he had sent away for a mail order lock picking course. And so he was learning to be a locksmith. Took him like 3 months, and he got, you know, he was like buying locks and doing it at home, and he got really proficient. Like, this was an actual heist. Huh. And it was really dangerous. If they had gotten caught, like, they weren't onto the FBI's most wanted list for, I don't know how long, it was many years. And if they had gotten caught, which they didn't, they would have spent probably the rest of their life in prison.
1: Wow. Okay. So it was a big deal, and they got a lot of stuff.
2: Yeah, they did. So what this program is referred to today is COINTELPRO, if anybody wants to look it up. And it stands for Counterintelligence Operations. And it was basically headed by J. Edgar Hoover, who by that time had been the head of the FBI and made head of the FBI for life. And what they were doing was infiltrating Democratic political organizations, mostly on the left. These were not necessarily like organizations of the Democratic Party. These were just things like the civil rights organizations, anti-war movement, feminist groups, you know, people who were kind of doing local politics and stuff like that. They were infiltrating them, getting information on the members, and then even actually trying to disrupt stuff like sending people threatening letters, pretending they were other people, and trying to mess with their politics. Huh. There's some really outrageous examples of that as well I can share with you.
1: Well, this is like a protest era, though, right?
2: Yeah.
1: Like, this is like a whole era. This is a psychedelic sort of hippie time. This is protest everything. I mean, there was a full-on youth movement that nobody could track. I mean, that sort of just was all things that they were trying to do.
2: Yeah, and look, I am not defending this program at all, but I have learned more in the decades that I've been studying this stuff that have softened me slightly, only slightly, and I don't agree with it at all, but the Soviet Union was using certain organizations in which to infiltrate American society and try and affect politics that way. And of course, if you're a government who has a big enemy like that on the horizon, it would be silly not to pay attention. I think, though, COINTELPRO really overstepped that kind of a mandate, that kind of idea that you and I might agree is responsible for our government to keep its citizens safe. They took it a lot further than I think, certainly, that I'm comfortable with. And then when Americans themselves heard about it, they were not comfortable with it either.
1: It is interesting from the perspective of, well, let's go backwards in time. Because, I mean, when you go back to the 1920s and you look at communism, right, and the communists that were infecting Britain, and then, of course, then you get World War II and all the things that started coming with the fascism and all that stuff, and that sort of cycle of things. It's all going to start to sound eerily familiar, I think, to everybody, as these history things do repeat itself. Is that's the kind of thing that we're seeing again? Lots of big protests, you have this sort of adoption of communism notions and all these things happening. Conspiracy theories, 1971. Dr. Lee Kunla is here. We come back, we'll find out if we're just in the hamster's wheel going through this all over again. Stand by.
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1: Dr. Lee Kunla, Uncover Up, the podcast, the classes that he and Nathan Radke teach, and the new book that's coming out. It'll be in the description of the podcast, by the way, if you want to grab it. Okay, so 1971, bunch of folks break into the FBI. They get a bunch of documents. They're rebelling. It's a protest era. They want to find out what's going on with the government. You just sort of echo or mirror what's going on today with hacking and all the releases of documents and all the secret things that have been going on here with like WikiLeaks and all those bits and pieces. Not much has really changed. And that yet at the same time, this was such an iconic access point to get so much information that confirms some of their beliefs. What was confirmed, Lee?
2: Well, their suspicion was that left-wing organizations in particular were being surveilled by the FBI. But what they discovered went so far beyond that kind of initial worry. I'll give you a couple of real touchpoint examples. There's an infamous letter sent to Martin Luther King Jr. Now, you can go onto Wikipedia, you can see the letter itself. There's basically no argument that this happened. And it was effectively, so it was a letter written to Dr. Martin Luther King Jr. on the eve of him accepting the Nobel Peace Prize, and it was insinuating that it was written by a member of his congregation representing a lot of people who felt the same. In fact, it was not. It was written by the FBI, by an FBI agent. And the letter insinuated that if he did not kind of step down and renounce his leadership position, that his infidelity would be made public, and that his only real option at this point would be to take his own life. That's what this letter insinuated to him. Wow. And this was then later found actually in the files of, I think, the number two in the FBI, and it was written by the FBI. And this was one of the examples of how the FBI was not just surveilling, but was actively trying to manipulate the political opinions or positions of people who were doing these kinds of politics. Now, today, of course, Dr. Martin Luther King is a hero, and also a hero in the United States. But in the early mid-1960s, certainly the FBI considered him a serious threat, potentially a communist asset. And that's just one of the stories. I mean, yeah. This was a surveillance program that

0: went on for almost 20 years. It starts in 1956. I'll give you another example. The actress Jean Seberg. So she donated money to the Black Panther Party. And the Black Panther Party was, of course, a radical left-wing party that was did become quite militant. So the FBI started sending letters to her husband insinuating that she was having an affair with one of the Black Panther members, which was the only reason that she was supporting them. Now, at that time, she was pregnant. Seberg was pregnant. And this caused a lot of marital stress. But then that led to an actual fabricated story in a gossip magazine, also potentially co-written by the FBI, which suggested that the child was the child actually of this this relationship that was, you know, with a Black Panther Party member, which was not true. And from here on, of course, we can't make these connections. They're not solid. But this stress seems to have impacted her so badly that she did lose the child. And then later she went on to take her own life. Again, those connections are not obvious, and I'm not suggesting that. But this was another example of the way that the FBI was actually manipulating people who were trying to engage in the democratic system in ways that they thought was, you know, important.
1: And my understanding is this 1971 FBI break-in changed the law after the fact. Egg on the face of the government, the FBI, all of it. But at the same time, changed the law. And I just want to flag one thing. You know, you've heard a lot about Donald Trump claiming that FBI leader so-and-so is out to get me. And then in today's world, in the context of only today, you'd be like, how is that possible? He's like the FBI police guy. Like, it's not politics. Well, down in the States, you do elect some of the sheriffs and various people, right? And if in 1971, political agendas were behind the FBI, you can kind of see why leaders today would accuse the FBI of things like this. Keep in mind, Donald Trump was a young man back then. So, right, so like they would have seen all these things unfold. Now, I'm not justifying anything Donald Trump does by any means, but you can kind of see the pattern again. And that's what I'm bringing up, is the pattern. How did it change the law?
0: Well, and again, this is something that I find is an important difference to today. You're absolutely right to note that we've had these big revelations, be it with Edward Snowden or WikiLeaks or whatever. The difference here was that when this stuff started being published in newspapers, people got absolutely outraged about it, and it led to what's called the Church Commission. And the Church Commission was by Senator Frank Church and others. These were elected senators, and they were outraged by what was going on. And they basically had an airing of all their grievances, where they had a public hearing where they brought the CIA, the head of the CIA, head of the FBI, and they confronted them, saying, like, what are you guys up to? Basically, the elected members of government were shocked that the unelected and to some extent secret elements of the government had gone out of control. I mean, the CIA was doing mind control experiments and kind of medical torture, while the FBI is trying to disrupt democratic, you know, engagement of American citizens. And so they put a stop to these programs. As far as we know, they've never, you know, started up again. They put constraints. This is also where we get the Freedom of Information Act, where, you know, now you can actually, it's been rolled back, but you can actually ask your government to tell you what it's doing about certain things. This emerges from the Church Commission. Now, in the Church Commission, we also discover all these other things that they were doing. This is when we discover, for example, that the CIA was working on a heart attack gun and, you know, just kind of this James Bond 1970s outrageousness. I know.
1: It's crazy. Okay. It's wild. It really was just sort of, here's a bunch of money, go make stuff happen. But this is also Cold War time, right? They're doing everything, we're doing everything.
0: Well, exactly. And what was at stake, and we've talked about this before, what was at stake was the life of all living things on the planet, because we had entered into a world not long before 1971, just basically in, 1949, I think, is when the Soviets detonate their atomic bomb, when we now have two superpowers with world-ending technology. Yeah. And this, I think, does something to policymakers. When you are tasked as the head of the FBI to make absolutely sure that there are no communists infiltrating American society, and then you're given a ton of money and no oversight and how what you're doing about it, I think these kinds of things become somewhat predictable. And I also think that the people who I would look at here as being clearly in the wrong weren't doing it out of, you know, evil, nefarious intentions. They were trying to keep their country safe. I don't think that this was the way to do it, but I kind of, I feel like I have some empathy for their approach.
1: Isn't that interesting? Criminality always comes from that perspective of two people both trying to do the right thing. Right? And it does.
0: Exactly.
1: Now, just for the sake of context, because you said 1945 there, and you know, with Japan and the bomb, to 1971 is 25 years. Mm. 26.
0: Right? 26.
1: Oh. That's the difference of today's smartphone versus how long it was that we got an iPod.
0: Wow.
1: So it's not very long ago.
0: It's not that long ago. It's true. You know, when you think about the historical time, it seems so much different than today. But you're absolutely right. I mean, in my living memory, this is just the smartphone just appeared yesterday.
1: Yeah. Well, and yeah. And like 50 Cent was making bangers that we were dancing to in the club. You know, like this is the thing. Like this is the difference is it's not that long ago. And you can kind of see why people are affected by it. It's amazing. 1971 is the... is the event. What was it called? The proper name for people to look it up?
0: Oh, the group are, they have this amazing title. I should have led with that. The Citizens Commission to Investigate the FBI is the radical group that did it. Check out The Burglary by Betty Metzger is a book that recounts this, or the movie 1971, which recounts it as well.
1: All right. Dr. Lee Kunla, the description for the podcast has a link to the book. As always, thank you, sir.
0: Thank you.
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1: Well, it looks like the Americans are taking their toys and going home. Richard Shimuka is here. Apparently, we have like a board of military folks that get together and they're like, military things. And now Trump says we're not doing that anymore. How's that, Richard Shimuka, for oversimplifying it?
16: Yeah, I mean, if I could be super blunt, I think it's not that important. It's not even Trump himself. I mean, you have to be pretty clear. It's Elbridge Colby, Undersecretary of Policy at Department of Defense. There's, I think, real questions whether or not he actually speaks for the entire U.S. government. I think he may have just been a bit of what I would call a policy entrepreneur and pushed forward this idea just to, you know, because he thought maybe his boss would like it. And it's not clear that I have doubts that this is some sort of concerted effort that's being undertaken by the administration in order to force Canada in some sort of grand plan. I'd be a little hesitant, skeptical to make some sort of response to it.
1: It is right before they're about to negotiate the free trade agreement. So what is the military board and is it new?
16: The Department of Defense has existed since the 1940s, and it was initially intended to be sort of a talking place for coordinating defense of our both policies on defense. It's become increasingly less important as the years have gone on, and it's really not a place where much had actually occurred. But it certainly is not as relevant as it once was, to the extent where I believe it has been meeting for at least 2 years now.
1: The accusation about the lack of spending accurate or relevant?
16: It is a real challenge because Canada didn't spend on defense for over a decade to sort of pull itself out of this ditch, right? The reality is that most of our new capability won't start arriving for another 4 years, we won't really have a much more capable military until probably 2035 or so. And the reality, that's just, there's no escaping that, right? There's certain things that can be done that can kind of help push this along a bit, but it's really not, it's really a sort of a real challenge, I think, to get it, go for it. And the concerns, I think, are valid.
1: When we look around the world, though, the perception of Canada, a lot of it has been sort of thrown about that Canada's never going to spend the money on the military, so don't plan on it. Is that truly how the world looks at us, Richard?
16: I think within the U.S. government, and I don't just mean the Trump administration, but I think there's a bipartisan view that Canada is not been a great partner. I think right now you see, just because, let's say, the Democrats are very much just anything Trump says is they reject that, they're kind of being nice to Canada, but behind the scenes there is a deeply ingrained view that Canada isn't spending, and there's concerns that after the Trump administration leaves, it still won't spend, right? I think with some of our allies, I think they are waiting for Canada to actually show up with real capabilities. It's nice to say you've hit 2%. 2%'s, remember, the floor, right? That's the bare minimum you have to spend. And many countries are well past that, have been well past that for a decade or more, right? So, and just reaching that isn't enough. And the level of capability that Canada actually provides is not significant. And as I said before, there's just, it will take probably a decade before we actually show up with real new systems that can really contribute to security for our allies and partners internationally.
1: Are we falling into the old trap that it was before World War II, like America's mentality used to be, which was that, oh, we've got these big oceans, no one can hurt us now. And then we look around the world and we see a race. Everybody seems to be buying more submarines. Everybody's doing all this stuff. Are we still stuck in the past?
16: I think a large proportion of Canadians do not want to spend on, have, I wouldn't say they haven't wanted to spend on defense, but think that they are doing enough, right? They go to an air show or they see, you know, Canadian troops on the news and think that that's, we're doing our fair part, right? And the reality is that we've not been doing our fair part. We're not even close. You look at the arms race that's occurring in the Western Pacific right now, where states like South Korea, Japan, Philippines, Australia, even India are deeply concerned by the territorial aggression that's occurring with China. And they are looking for partners desperately. You are seeing, after decades of real mistrust and acrimony between Japan and South Korea, real efforts to sort of work together because they see the threat as it is. And Canada's ability to do anything is non-existent. We're a complete non-player. When you know, many of our leaders profess us to be a international player and a middle power, we're nothing, right? We don't have any credibility whatsoever. So I think Canadians don't have any appreciation of that fact. When we are supposed to be a G7 economy, when our economy is only 30% smaller than the United Kingdom, and yet we punch almost a magnitude less than what they can do.
1: That's telling. That's interesting, right? I don't know. I mean, what does it take? I mean, it takes a lot to get caught up, because, I mean, not only do we have to spend the 2%, but we need to get caught up for, like, decades.
16: Well, so NATO has a guideline by 2032 that you're supposed to have 3.5% at your core GDP spending. That's not even enough. Because if you think, I'll give an analogy, if you have a car and you've just not done any maintenance on it, no oil, no brakes, no nothing for, you know, a decade, let's say, you have to catch up, right? And that's kind of where the Canadian Armed Forces and the Canadian military is. The recent announcement is about the snowbirds. That is a product of not having a pilot training system, delaying on procuring the F-35 to the extent where a large proportion of pilots said, I'm done with this. I don't want to fly an aircraft that's 50 years old. And if you're even considering giving me another aircraft like the Gripen, I know where your priorities lie. I know there's only really one aircraft that's going to allow me to do my job correctly. And that's, you know, that thinking is replicated across every single segment of the Canadian Armed Forces. You think about our frigates, which are basically on their last legs. Our army doesn't really have air defense. When we watch day after day what goes on in Ukraine, where drones are basically eliminating half of the Russian army, right? And Canada does not have an effective system to even counter that. And so it will take more than a decade to bring back the Canadian Forces to having some sort of level of standing that makes them a realistic military force. Again, the big reason why I think Canadians are willing to spend on defense now is because they hear some rhetoric, empty rhetoric, by the Trump administration about 51st state and stuff like that. And I really have to wonder, after he leaves, are they really going to be willing to spend more, despite the fact that the international situation is probably worse, like really much more dangerous than before? I don't know. And it really concerns me.
1: Richard Shimuka, it's grounding, and I always appreciate the insight and conversation, my friend. Thank you very much.
16: Thanks for having me.
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19: 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My great-grandfather started this business. My grandfather took it over. Now my father and I run things together. Thank you.
20: From the National Newsroom of the Canadian Press, I'm Lisa Laporte. An armed man was shot and killed outside the White House at a checkpoint on Saturday evening. Here's ABC's Allison Kosick.
21: We immediately took cover and heard people yelling for us to sprint to the White House briefing room just steps away.
22: We have to evacuate shooting. We have to evacuate shooting. We have to evacuate shooting.
21: Our camera crew telling the network we needed to get inside. President Trump was in the White House, and senior administration officials say he's fine.
20: Sources tell ABC News the alleged suspect is 21 years old and was known to the Secret Service. Court records show he was ordered to stay away from the White House last July. Most of the Canadian activists detained by Israel last week while on a flotilla bound for the Gaza Strip are expected back on Canadian soil this weekend. Two of the activists landed in Toronto and Montreal on Saturday. Six more are expected to arrive in Toronto and Vancouver on Sunday. Foreign Affairs Minister Anita Anand says she had received details from Turkish officials that the Canadians suffered appalling abuse while in Israeli custody. Israel denies these claims. Sex workers and their allies marched throughout Montreal during Grand Prix weekend Saturday to demand better working conditions. Sex Work Autonomous Committee's Adore Goldman says workers want an end to the nightly fees that dancers are forced to pay to work in and clubs. They also want the full decriminalization of sex work and access to better labor protections.
0: What we are asking is rights for sex workers. So we want better working conditions. We want safety at work. We want hygienic workplaces. And we want to abolish the bar fee, which is a fee that we have to pay to work in strip clubs.
20: Goldman says the committee is also calling for sex workers to strike for the day to send a message to their bosses during one of the busiest tourist weekends of the year. Russia attacked Ukraine with missiles and drones overnight Sunday, injuring at least 10 people. The intense assault shook buildings across the city center, including near government offices, residential buildings, and schools. And rain hammered the pavement at Humber Polytechnic's Lakeshore campus in Toronto Saturday morning as more than 250 players locked themselves into position for what became the world's largest game of human foosball. Matthew King, an OLG employee who played goals, says he scored the final two goals of the game despite having little soccer experience. Toronto is set to co-host games during the World Cup, which runs from June 11th to July 19th. Games will also be played in Vancouver. This is the Canadian Press. In sports, Nikolai Ehlers scored his second goal of the night in overtime as the Carolina Hurricanes topped the Canadiens 3-2 to even the NHL's Eastern Conference Final at 1-1. Montreal captain Nick Suzuki says the Hurricanes didn't change much in their approach after falling to the Habs 6-2 in Game 1.
3: No, they weren't happy with their game, but I thought we did a good job of breaking down their aggressiveness. So that felt pretty much like how we always play against them, and just came out on the wrong side.
20: Josh Anderson had both goals for the Habs, who had just 12 shots on Carolina goaltender Frederick Anderson. Game 3 goes Monday in Montreal. The New York Knicks beat the Cleveland Cavaliers 120-108 to take a 3-0 lead in the NBA's Eastern Conference Finals. And the Toronto Blue Jays beat the Pittsburgh Pirates 5-2 in Major League Baseball action. From the Canadian Press, I'm Lisa Laporte.
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1: More reasons why we are paying more for food. The food professor, Dr. Sylvain Charlebois, is going to be here. We're going to talk about these hidden costs, and we pay for packaging, except the packaging doesn't ever get any better. Figure that out. It's hidden in the food cost. Plus, if you're applying for jobs and you can't seem to cut through, don't blame AI. That's not what's causing it. We're going to learn what might be in the way and how you can get around it next. Applying for a job. Many of you have shared at 71010 on the text line that hundreds of jobs and not so much as a response. Now, I've speculated on the radio many, many times that the problem is not you, my friends. The problem is that little checkbox somewhere along the application process that says, are you left-handed? Are you 6 feet tall? Like, it's one little checkbox, and you get filtered out of the process because you answered it honestly or whatever, and you didn't realize that that was actually one of their conditions of hiring you. Here's one of the other things that's been batted about on the internet. AI is getting in the way. AI is deciding that I'm not good enough. What does AI need to know? I still stand by the notion that it's the checkbox. I have a couple of people here that also were curious about this conversation and really wanted to dig into it. So, Shelley Billinghurst is here, president of Higher Value Inc. Kim Wilkinson as well, owner of Verve Recruitment Group. That means they deal with hiring people. I'm hoping they can answer the question. And Shelley, you guys were kind of curious about similar things.
2: Yeah, absolutely. So first of all, thanks, Shane. Great to meet you. Thanks for having us on the show. I talk endlessly about talent acquisition, and a lot of what I do is work on the employer side. So we work with companies that need to hire sometimes thousands of people. And the question kept coming up, you know, is AI getting in the way? Like, are companies using AI to filter me out, like right at the front end of the process? And so we thought, let's get some data around this. Like, let's do a survey. So this is just in Canada, and went out and asked the question, are you using AI to screen candidates as they apply? And what we found was pretty shocking. I went on the employer side. Kim and I joined forces because she's got over 100,000 followers on LinkedIn. And so, Kim, you went out and asked, what was the question that you asked job seekers?
3: Yeah, we went out and asked essentially that, just that. Do you believe that AI is an obstacle between you getting a job interview? So I know that's a concern of theirs, is that AI is making decisions before they're getting in front of a human being's eyes. And I mean, it was almost 100% of almost 2,000 job applicants who believed that AI absolutely was interfering with their job search in a negative way.
1: Well, we got to blame somebody, don't we? So we might as well blame the nameless computer. So what were the results then, Kim? Did you find out that this was or was not the case?
3: Well, from Shelley's poll, on the employer side, it was over 80% that of employers that said, no, we are in fact not using AI as a first line sort of screener of resumes. So there's a huge disconnect here on what's happening and what is believed to be happening, for sure.
1: Okay, Shelley, so if employers are not using AI, then what's the problem?
2: So Shane, you had it right. It is screener questions. That's not AI. That's a yes, no. That is what employers are using. And so a very small percentage are using AI on the front end to screen. And those are typically very large staffing agencies.
1: Shelley, that says to me that I'm getting the wrong people coming through. This is we're asking the wrong questions and getting the wrong answers scenario.
2: It is true. And the systems are built that way, Shane. The real problem on the employer side is that they are now getting thousands. Some companies will get up to 1,000 people apply, and they only need to fill one job. So that means 999 people are disappointed. So how do you choose? You know, at some point, it just becomes looking at every fifth resume, because it's humanly impossible to look through that many applicants. It's fatiguing. And so for job seekers, you know, I think part of the problem is they've got too much to choose from. You can go and look at hundreds of jobs. You could spend your whole day online just applying for jobs. And they are, right? They're going online and just applying for anything that looks close versus, am I really qualified for this job? So there is definitely another disconnect because employers are trying to find a way to cause a little bit of friction in the apply process because there's no way that they, without an army of recruiters reading the resumes, there's no way you can get through it all. So the technology has made it so easy for you to apply. It's a couple clicks and you can apply. Okay, so if you get back the effort that you put in, what do you expect when all you're doing is sitting behind a screen and clicking?
1: Can you talk to my kids, by the way?
3: Sure.
1: That'd be great. Shelly, how are we using AI to get jobs? Are companies actually using AI? Because if they're not using it on the input, are they using it on the output?
2: So I think that's where AI can be used for good. I think, certainly sophisticated organizations like the big five in any industry sector, they're using AI for things like candidate, what we call, this is a term that we use, we call it candidate nurture. But it's much, Shane, it's much like a company that is looking for business and they use a client relationship management tool. When did you reach out to them? Do you keep your leads warm? So now, and they use AI for it because there's no way you can remember the hundreds of leads that you may have. So, you know, if you think about using that exact same technology, because there's nothing new about it, but treating people like humans, treating them like, I got your resume for this role. We found somebody better who's got more direct experience. But in the meantime, we put you into a nurture campaign. And we use that to maintain communication and contact. And when a role comes up that's a closer match, using AI to say, here's all the people that have already applied. Why don't we reach out to them first? Right? Because otherwise you're in this continuous loop of advertising and are always hoping people find you versus the people that have already found you as an employer.
1: Well, with AI, you could really take that and I mean, you can tell with click-throughs on the emails to know that who's interacting with it, and just even have that stat bubble up to the top. It is interesting. There's one particular stat here is that the recurring comment that I get online is, I've never heard back.
2: It is something I believe the applicant tracking systems, we've created this behavioral problem where we're generating people applying to hundreds of jobs because they never hear back. So they figure it's a numbers game. Mm-hmm. Right? If I send out 100 applications, I may hear back from one. That is by and large what I would blame squarely on human resources.
1: Mm-hmm.
2: Because 100%. HR, yeah. And it's a feature and a function that they have to intentionally turn off on their applicant tracking system is the mm-hmm. response. They also have to actively turn off the ability for somebody to see whether or not how many times my resume has been reviewed.
1: Mm-hmm.
2: It's a simple feature that's existed for 20 years. So yeah. HR has gone in and turned that off on purpose.
1: That's crazy notion. I love the insight. Go ahead, Kim.
3: I think it's interesting when you say that because I'm certain they've probably turned it off with the mentality of we maybe don't want to close this door forever and sending that rejection email may alienate that communication.
1: Yeah.
3: Where if they had it on and then followed up with what Shelley was talking about, a nurture program, it would have the opposite effect.
1: So. Mm-hmm. It absolutely would have the opposite effect. I agree. And people can deal with rejection, right?
2: I would say that
1: no answer is worse. As a communications person, no answer is worse than an answer because the brain naturally starts filling in the gaps.
2: Yeah.
1: And why wouldn't you build a newsletter system, especially in today's world where you can continue to interact with them, find out if they're still interested. If you're ever not interested in a job with us, that's okay. Just click this button. We'll stop emailing you. Why wouldn't you take advantage of that? In a world of subscriptions, why would you not have people subscribe to the notion of being a part of your team? It's fascinating. Kim Wilkinson, you can get connected with Kim at Verve Recruitment Group, and Shelley Billinghurst is at Higher Value Inc. 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I love this, and thank you for sharing it with me.
3: Thanks for having us.
2: Thank you.
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1: The thing about GLP-1 drugs, which is Ozempic, is that it's tempting, right? Think about it. Lose a bunch of weight. Now there's generic versions of those drugs. And because that stuff online now has become, what do they call it? Off-label, off-script, Dr. Mitch, that people now can get it for weight loss generally. The internet needs a new thing. And the thing that was bubbling under before that is skyrocketing now in popularity would be the conversation about peptides. And yep. I was hoping you could help us understand the peptides.
2: The peptides. It sounds like a superhero.
1: It does.
2: They're not. They are not superheroes. Peptide is just a fancy name for a bunch of amino acids strung together. Proteins are amino acids strung together. Mm-hmm. Peptides are shorter forms of proteins. And as you rightly pointed out, we're already using peptides. Semaglutide, the actual name for Ozempic or Wegovy, is a peptide. Mm-hmm. We use growth hormone analogs, things that stimulate growth hormone in kids. It's a peptide. So peptides exist. They're used. They are, when produced properly, used properly, safe, with their usual side effect profile, depending upon the substance and why you're using it. But you can now go online and pick up all sorts of magic formulations that supposedly will save your joints, help you to lose weight, do all sorts of miraculous things. And unfortunately, when you try and track down what's behind a lot of these peptides, there's nothing. There's no real science. The science is in cell cultures. Oh, I'm a little bit more than a cell culture. Or they're in mice or rats. I'm not commenting on most of you people out there, but I certainly am neither a mouse nor a rat. I won't argue about whether I'm a pig or a monkey. We're not going to go there. But certainly the research for almost all of these substances that you're seeing touted, promoted, talked about online, all the studies are that type or, and this is the worst type of science, it's called anecdotal science. So I give you something, you believe in me, or you've paid a lot of money for it. Mm-hmm. You're going to think it's going to work. Whether it really works or not, you took it, you saw you took it, you invested in it, you're going to make it work. And that's the problem with anecdotal evidence. Anecdotal evidence is obviously biased, even if you think you're not. And so the only way to know if something really works is to do what we call double-blind, placebo-controlled, randomized controlled trials. That's the holy grail. That's the gold standard. And I follow you over time. Well, none of these substances that have been touted online have had that type of rigorous control. Then I'll go you one better. So first I've shown you that they may not even work. Now, how pure are they? How have they been prepared? How sterile are they? How safe are they? What contaminants are in there? Mm-hmm. So not only are you potentially injecting yourself with something that may not work, you're injecting yourself with something that might be very dangerous for you, might get you very, very, very, very, very sick. And it may not be something that you notice the first time. What if it's an accumulation of heavy metals in there? And so you'll slowly build up these heavy metals over time, weeks or months or years, until you get zapped with something that you can't cure, zapped with something that's going to make you very sick. The last argument is this is all part of a conspiracy. So this conspiracy bullfeathers, this, you know, look behind the curtain and you'll see the wizard manipulating that magic face in the Wizard of Oz. That doesn't really exist in this type of situation. If it worked, if it was real, you wouldn't have to go surreptitiously online and pick it up through some God knows where source. It'd be available to you properly, either in the States or Canada or the European Union, but it would be available somewhere if it really worked, if it was really safe, if it was made up to standard, up to grade. So yes, peptides are cool. Yes, we use them in science. The ones that we're using in science go through Health Canada and have been approved. Those are the ones you should be using, and let's wait and get real proof behind some of these other things that are on the internet or online.
1: So typically with the conspiracy, we've learned on the show, there always is some sort of element of truth. Is that where this kind of comes from? Because peptides are, when, you know, tested and used properly, they they're very good at what they need to be doing. And so, I mean, you said they're also proteins, so you can kind of see how that would be helpful generally for, you know, growth and feeling energized and wanting to go for that run or that walk or lift that weight. So you can kind of see how it all, that puzzle sort of fits together. Is it just a matter of time until these things unfold, or is this like bull feathers, like you said?
2: It depends. You need the science. You need the science of all the different millions of different peptides that are possible. Which are the ones that will make a difference? And that's where you need the science to come in. So semaglutide works. We know that. It went through the ringer first as a type 2 diabetic medication and then as a weight loss medication. The studies have been done. Health Canada's approved it. It's now available on the market here in Canada. Cool. But like the, all these others, the BC whatever and the number 5932 whatever, they've not gone through those rigorous trials yet. And those rigorous trials are the things that you need to know that something works. Now, and you alluded to something which is also very true. There's always a grain of truth in these things. Maybe it does cause neurotransmitters or different things to come out in a cell line, in a culture, in a petri dish. But does that mean necessarily it will happen in a human? Maybe it does make mice stronger, fitter, faster, able to leap over tall buildings in a single bound. But a mouse isn't a person. And we're built differently. So mouse information, cell line information, puts up a hypothesis, a possibility. You then have to prove that possibility in a people, in a person, in a real human being. And that's the missing step here. The proof through a proper, randomized, double-blind, controlled trial that these things will make a difference and help you. And that's the, and that's exactly, there's that grain of truth, and then they don't stop, they stop before taking it to the full step. I'll be honest with you, I serve on an ethics review board here in Canada. And we're actually, we had reviewed a couple of months back a study from an investigator wanting to look at one of these compounds and seeing if they make a difference. So some people are willing to make the effort to see that this is properly done. We just have to wait for that data to come into common availability, either published in journals or whatever way it gets out there, so that we'll have the science to back up the claims.
1: So if I say, I bought it on the internet, does that hit you more in a shake down your spine or an upset stomach? Where does that land to the doctor?
2: A headache. I get a really bad headache.
1: It's dangerous, hey, when you never know what's in it, no matter what it is, vitamins, anything.
2: Always. And even if it's an approved substance, let's say you want to get semaglutide and you wanted to get it really cheap and you go online and pick it up from, I don't know what country, what source. You don't know what's in it. You really, really don't. And maybe you're lucky. Maybe you don't get sick. Maybe something horrible doesn't happen. But that's why Health Canada exists, in spite of what many of our conspiracy theorists out there may think, to protect us, to make sure that the substance does what it says it's supposed to do, is manufactured using good clinical practice and a safe, sterile, repeatable, conservative, safe, good. You add on all the adjectives you want. And once Health Canada has approved it, it's not only approved the substance, it's approved how it's manufactured. So we were talking about semaglutide, the fact that there are generics available, or will be, at least one company has manufactured a generic. Before it could go onto the market, they had to prove to Health Canada, my semaglutide is real semaglutide. My semaglutide is made in a sterile environment. My semaglutide is safe to inject, just like the brand name. And once it's proved that to Health Canada, that's when Health Canada gives it the approval and it gets a number, a DIN number. And that's a drug information number that tells you that the substance has been approved. It's clean. It's sterile. It's well manufactured. You don't have to worry about it. You may have to worry about how you pay for it. That's a different issue. But you don't have to worry about it.
1: Fascinating. I'm going to change the topic to change the clarity for other people since it is springtime. I do know a guy who is very well aware on what you can buy as a landscaper for products for your lawn. And he says that he has found items on Amazon that you cannot buy from a store in Canada because it's regulated, but you can get it shipped to yourself on Amazon. So if you could buy lawn stuff you're not supposed to get, I'm pretty sure you can buy pills and other things that you're also not supposed to get. Dr. Mitch Shulman, thank you very much for the info on peptides, my friend.
2: A pleasure. You have a great, great, great, great day, evening, night. You have just a great time.
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5: He found the fountain of youth. Tony Chapman is here. He's actually 132 years old, by the way. He doesn't look a day over 52. He does 100 push-ups a day. He's host of Chatter That Matters, the podcast. And tell us about the podcast. What's going on in the Chatter That Matters over the next couple of weeks?
6: Well, we've got Vito Loprano, who is Celine Dion's muse. We always think her husband, Rene, was the genius behind the throne. But this was a Sony executive that found the music, reinvented her, repositioned her. It really encouraged her to sing the songs that the breakout hits. And he wants to tell his story. And I think he just really feels that his story should be told. He's almost a George Martin of Celine Dion, and I think it's a powerful one. And then Bailey G, who's was born with some horrific health issues. She's in a wheelchair, and she found a singer when she was just sort of scrolling through YouTube, and they struck up an online relationship, and it changed her life in terms of realizing that there's more to life than just being a victim. And I'm going to be going out and seeing one of her performances at the Miles Nadell Community Center. And it's just interesting to see sometimes that online can provide a light as opposed to all the times that we just talk about online being nothing more than a nightmare for you. So let's just
5: That's the hook, isn't it? Right? Like the one good thing that happens and the 99 terrible things that happen. Yeah. And then you just kind of hang us. We're playing the slot machine of online social media. Tony Chapman is here, and we like to talk about marketing things. One of the biggest things we're going to see in the next year is Ozempic. I think that we're going to see an awful lot about peptides generally, which is kind of the amino acid behind it. I'm oversimplifying it for all you science and chemistry people, but I bring it up on purpose because kind of like the diet pill that was the pseudo diet pill is become the peptides because it is so directly correlated to the actual Ozempic and generic Ozempic that we're seeing. What do you see that's landing in that bucket, Tone?
6: Well, everybody's chasing adding years to their life and life to their years. You know, we want to live longer, but we want to live healthier. And it takes a lot of effort and a lot of work, unless you happen to be a society that thinks we can just find it a pill in the bottle. I don't necessarily have to eat better, exercise more, or sleep more. If I want to lose weight, it's a pill. It's called Ozempic. Peptides is going to be my growth hormone that's going to let me defy aging and chase my fountain of youth. And what I'm most fascinated about is that we are willing to put so much hope and faith in the big pharma. And I think we're already seeing with Ozempic, and we're talking about billions of dollars of prescriptions are being written, the side effects of it could be horrific. Alleged side effects could be deadly. I mean, it eats away into your bone mass. It eats away into your muscle mass. And after you stop it, you regain the weight. You just don't have the skeleton to support you. So I guess the thing I'm fascinated with is, again,

0: always the sense of that there's a tonic or a pill that's been around since the beginning of time that I'll take away and chase away all my problems. But when it really comes back to it, is science is certainly going to play a role in our longevity, but so is our personal commitment to doing the things that matter.
1: Yeah, and that's kind of my point. I mean, you know my hippie heart well enough to know that what I worry about with it, and don't get me wrong, I am 100% tempted. I'm just going to say, like, flat out, like, if I could peel off 20 pounds quickly, that would feel so good. So I am tempted. The thing that keeps me from it is that if I allow myself to take that shortcut today, and I don't hit the low that I need to hit and learn the things that I need to learn, and where it gets me, Tony. You've worked hard and since, you left the agency ownership and all those things to take care of yourself. And this is a personal conversation you and I have. You tell me all the time, you got to take care of yourself. And I walk through the mall and you know how they have those mirrors on the pillars in a mall? And then I see my profile as I walk by. And before I had my shoulder surgery, dude, I was so fit. I was just like you. I was trying to surf and paddleboard and all the things. And I see that profile in that moment of going, oh, I need those moments. And if I take those moments away and I take the shortcut, what's the next shortcut I'm going to take? And the next one down the road. And 20 years from now, 30 years from now, am I looking back on that going, look at all the great things I did? Or is it look at all the great pills I took? I don't know. I feel like the humanity part of that is the riskiest of all the parts.
0: Yeah, I mean, that's just such a powerful thought. I mean, psychologically, if we think the easy way out is a prescription, I mean, listen, pharma's done some amazing things and some of the most extraordinary drugs have been created. So this isn't a slam against big pharma. This is really against marketing and hope. I mean, this I can understand if you're grossly overweight and Ozempic is the only way, your only path forward. I understand it.
1: Absolutely.
0: If Ozempic is your way of helping you treat your diabetes, I get it. What I don't get is how Big Pharma once again has found a drug like Viagra was, and that was originally to control your blood pressure, and all of a sudden you started doing Taltrics, and then they just turned it into a big pharma machine. And that's what I'm worried about with Ozempic. They're not being responsible. They're giving people the vast majority of those people are taking Ozempic. If they just cut down their sugar, if they exercise more, if they slept better, if they took more care of their body, they did some yoga, they did some stretching, it might take them a year longer, but when they arrive, they'd be a year healthier. Where if you just take a pill, you might look healthier in several months. But what I think science is also saying is the side effects is you're actually having a detrimental impact on your life going forward. You might feel you look better, but what's happening inside is you might be taking a pill that doesn't really know how to discern its way from taking away fat in your system to just taking away your system.
1: Now, see, here's the catch though, right? Is that, like you said, first of all, if it's gets you because you can't even go for a walk and peels off 100 pounds, so now you can go for a walk, then perfect. I mean, that to me sounds such a great scenario to get people to feel like they can. There's this thing in relationships online, Tony, that bounces around. It's, if they wanted to, they would. Is the phrase in relationships. And I feel like that phrase is catching on in such ways that it shouldn't, because it's very toxic. Because if I thought I could, I would is such a better phrase than if they wanted to, because it puts the blame on them. Well, if they wanted to, they would. No. It's possible that even if they had an inkling of thought that they could, they would. And I think that applies here too. Now, if it gives you the evidence that you can, great, go for it. But boy, oh boy, the impacts of this thing. But I mean, maybe that's the future. Maybe you and I are just sitting here going, well, maybe, you take a pill, you don't eat, it gives you the nourishment, whatever. And maybe that's not it. It's not how I'm going to live my life, but maybe I'm the one missing something.
0: You know, the more I look and study Mother Nature, and I'm fascinated by it. I mean, another topic for another day, but the mother tree dies. She passes her nutrients to her offspring, even if her offspring are 10 trees away. You know, the Mother Nature's figured this thing out, and anytime we try to cheat Mother Nature, add an animal to our natural habitat that's going to be a predator for something else, and then you're realizing you've completely turned the ecosystem upside down. I think the same thing happens with the human body, and I'm not pretending to be a scientist, but even peptides, everybody's saying that's the next thing, that's sort of the fountain of youth pill. But The reality is it's a growth hormone that can also grow cancer cells, allegedly. Like, again, I don't know what's going on in the labs. I don't know what the data is. But my fundamental thought is, if I absolutely need this drug, I understand why to take it. But if I'm taking this drug as a shortcut, then my concern is, what am I really taking, and what else is happening to my internal habitat when I do that? Mm-hmm. So necessity, that's the drug of invention. I get it. But if it's just simply, I'm 20 pounds overweight, I don't like the way I look in a mirror, I'm going to take this pill and melt it away. My concern would be, I would wait some serious time to understand what are the long-term effects of something that I can digest that eats away part of my body, and to realize, is that going to be ending up in a good place or not? Because if it's what they're starting to say might be the issue, we're going to have a lot of people that might be... have a few pounds off, but some of those pounds are muscles as well.
1: Let me quote to what Tony said, adding years to your life and life to your years. That's the core decision of, what do I want? Answer that question. I think you'll find your answer. Tony Chapman, Chatter That Matters, the podcast and .ca if you want to get it online. Thank you, brother.
0: All right.
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1: Dr. Sylvain Charlebois, food professor, congratulations. Podcast is doing great things.
16: I know. It's just going nuts. I don't know what's going on. People are bored or something. I have no idea. Seriously, we're breaking records in terms of listenership, and we're number one in the management category, according to Happel. Number 23, I think, in business. So we're doing great, and we're rivaling the great Tony Chapman, someone you may know.
1: I know that guy.
16: Yeah. He's great. Just to say that, it's great.
1: he's on vacation actually at the moment. That guy. If you see him, he's taking golf lessons. Just don't say that I'm the one that told you.
16: He has to learn how to play golf. I thought he already knew. I thought he taught golf.
1: No, I think he was around when they invented it. I know that. Right. But they, I think he's getting his butt kicked from his friends and his wife. Okay. So he's going to take lessons. But you can't tell him that I said that.
16: I'd love to caddy for Tony Chapman.
1: You need seriously. You need a notepad.
16: I would just listen to him, and I was listening to him swear and take 20,000 mulligans and all that stuff.
1: All right, food professor is here. High grocery prices. I did save your email from last week, the hidden food inflation tax.
16: Yes.
1: I thought maybe we could go there and you could explain that, because the cost of food right now and the things that are going on behind the scenes, we really do need to know. And it's not like I'm on a Canada. We need to ask for more of our politicians kick, but I think I am. I truly think I am. So what's going on there?
16: Listen, it's something that nobody is talking about. It's a little confusing. It's a black box sort of issue, something that nobody sees. It's called the extended producer responsibility fee, if you will. So way back when, many years ago, we thought it was a good idea to just make the industry responsible for packaging instead of putting the onus on municipalities to deal with the blue box and all the recycling fees. At some point, provinces said, you know what, we're going to dump that all onto industry. So they actually will pay a fee, and then they'll actually get greener with packaging. In theory, that was the idea. Mm-hmm. But in reality, it's a mess, especially in Ontario. But it's a mess in most provinces, I would say, is that right now you're seeing manufacturers pay more fees, but it's not necessarily providing us with more ecological containers, if you will. That's the problem. And so there's no surveillance, no oversight. This is more fees, more bureaucracy. And each and every single province has its own system. Of course. So think about barriers. Another interprovincial barrier, unfortunately, created by the EPR, Extended Producer Responsibility Fee.
1: Okay, so what's the point? The point is that what? The producer, let's talk about meat, because I always get a kick out of talking about that in particular, because you used to get it in a styrofoam tray. Remember the styrofoam tray?
16: Yep.
1: But now I go to the grocery store, and now it comes in a clamshell style, half clamshell style, yep, plastic tray. But I'm not allowed to have a plastic grocery bag to carry it out in.
16: No.
1: But they can wrap it in plastic. What do they
16: But they pay a fee for that.
1: So they pay a fee for that. I pay a fee for the plastic
16: and
1: fabric
16: bag. And you pay
1: bag.
16: For that fee as well because
1: so
16: you're
1: I'm
16: the
1: paying
16: consumer.
1: For two fees.
16: Well, yes, absolutely. And so, and there's a new fee. Get it? Newfoundland, new fee. Anyways, actually, Newfoundland is the only province without an EPR, but they're working on it to make things a little more interesting.
1: What is the benefit of the EPR supposed to be? They pay a fee and then they get like a high five, good job, champ?
16: They're basically putting all the pressure up the food chain so they can figure it out, make sure that we have greener packaging. But I mean, many years in right now, it's not really happening. And that's why, like, for example, the Ford government in Ontario is trying to figure out, okay, so now we're actually charging the food manufacturers, get this, an extra $1 billion with zero to show for. Zero. $1 billion up the food chain. Guess who's paying for that in the end? You and I at the grocery store. So we're wondering, we actually believe, like in meat, for example, that the EPR is probably costing an extra 0.8% to every time you go to a meat counter and you buy a piece of meat, it's probably adding an extra 0.8% to that inflation rate that is already high.
1: Oh.
16: It's not nothing. It's a lot. And so it varies. In produce, it's about 0.7%. In the center of the store, it's probably close to 1%. I mean, so when you're thinking about reducing food inflation or stabilizing food prices, well, I mean, first of all, I think it's important to deal with plastics. We're addicted to plastics, of course. So we need better, greener technologies when it comes to packaging, but we have to do it right so it doesn't cost more. Mm-hmm. And there is one state in the U.S. that does that very well. That's the state of Oregon. Oregon has decided to really centralize everything so everyone talks to each other and there's oversight, surveillance, checks, all that stuff, but it's all centralized and it's easy to maneuver. So if you're company X manufacturing product B, well, you just go to one place and it all gets approved and you know exactly the cost to support the new technology that you're actually going to be using to wrap whatever you're selling as a food product.
1: So in this, a jar of spaghetti, that's a glass jar with a paper label, some glue, and a metal lid, generally. Yeah,
16: well, glass doesn't count.
1: Well, so that was what you were going to say. So do they have to pay because
16: that's
1: glass?
16: That's reusable. Yeah.
1: Okay, so.
16: That's reusable.
1: But clamshells, my raspberries in a clamshell, some provinces you can recycle those.
16: You can, but it depends. Again, the manufacturers are paying a fee, but you're still dealing with plastics. That's the point I'm trying to make. You're seeing clamshells because there's just no incentive to actually replace that clamshell with something a little bit more environmentally friendly, something that's compostable, for example. You know, because I mean, manufacturers, keep in mind, grocers, manufacturers are all concerned about food safety, and clamshells are a proven technology. So they don't want to risk poisoning you and I. But at the same time, people are expecting greener technologies. And so right now, I would say that most provinces aren't doing it right. The way that they're doing it is more expensive for us all. But the worst, absolutely the worst, is Ontario.
1: So if you could dump $1 billion into any research and development, I would be willing to bet that that's going to generate some sort of result in any industry, anytime.
16: Oh, absolutely. Absolutely. I do think it is a fixable problem. It's just there's a lot of patchwork that has happened over the years. So this is not a new problem. It's been going on for years and years and years. I'm talking about it now because inflation is a problem. Mm-hmm. For a lot of people.
1: Yeah.
16: And we're always looking for reasons or factors that are making food more expensive. Well, that's one of them.
1: Yeah. Yeah, it's. I don't know what you do with $1 billion. Maybe just go buy a jet. It seems
16: for
1: like,
16: you. Yeah, half a jet for you. A few jets for me.
1: I don't know where the money's going.
16: Well, apparently we can actually buy a whole squad of snowbirds.
1: Yeah, new ones. Those aren't jets,
16: yeah,
1: though.
16: New ones.
1: Just the new ones aren't jets. Just to be clear on that one. All right, food professor Dr. Sylvain Charlebois is here. Check out the podcast as always, sir. Thank you very much for joining us.
16: All right. Bye bye.
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24: From the National Newsroom of the Canadian Press, I'm Lisa Laporte. A suspect is dead after opening fire near the White House.
25: The Secret Service says a man started firing about a block from the executive mansion. Secret Service officers returned fire, and the suspect died at a hospital. A bystander was also shot. President Trump was in the White House at the time. The Secret Service says he was not impacted and no officers were injured. It was the third time in the past month gunfire's broken out near the president. Following incidents at the White House Correspondents Association dinner in April and near the Washington Monument earlier this month. Sagar Meghani, Washington.
24: At least two people were killed and 33 others injured in Kyiv overnight as Russia attacked the Ukrainian capital with missiles and drones. The head of Kyiv's military administration says in a Telegram post, damage was recorded across at least nine districts, including residential buildings. Ukrainian President Volodymyr Zelensky had warned earlier that Russia was planning to use the hypersonic Oreshnik ballistic missile, according to U.S. and Western partner intelligence. Canadians who were detained earlier this week by Israel in the Mediterranean have started to return home. They were part of a flotilla trying to break Israel's naval blockade of the Gaza Strip while carrying humanitarian aid. Israel's national security minister has come under fire after publishing a video of himself taunting the activists after their detainment as they knelt with their hands bound and faces to the ground. A Canadian immigration lawyer says a new U.S. policy requiring most foreigners to apply for green cards from their home countries could cause delays and complications for Canadians south of the border.
26: U.S. immigration officials say foreigners living in the country on temporary visas, including students, workers, and visitors, must now apply for green cards through consular services in their home countries, with some exceptions. A Toronto immigration lawyer says the policy came out of left field and warns the U.S. consulate in Montreal, the only one in Canada processing green card applications, could face major backlogs and wait times stretching months or even years. Joel Guberman says several of his clients are already affected, and he expects more Canadians living in the U.S. to seek legal advice in the coming days. David Augustine, The Canadian Press.
24: And as part of the build-up to the 2026 FIFA World Cup, the Ontario Lottery and Gaming Corporation organized what is now the world's largest game of human foosball. The OLG says the Toronto celebration was also to show support to grassroots soccer programs and coaching initiatives across Ontario. This is the Canadian Press. In sports, Nikolai Ehlers scored his second goal of the night in overtime as the Carolina Hurricanes topped the Montreal Canadiens 3-2 to even the NHL's Eastern Conference Final Series at a game apiece. Montreal head coach Martin St. Louis reflected on his team's effort coming off a 6-2 win in the opener.
0: It's going to be hard. You know, I thought they had really good sticks. I thought our execution was not as good, but it wasn't terrible. Overall, I thought it was a battle out there. I thought we competed. It's a close game. It's a fine line between winning and losing.
24: The best of seven series shifts to Montreal for Game 3 on Monday. The New York Knicks beat the Cleveland Cavaliers 120-108 Saturday to take a 3-0 lead in the NBA's Eastern Conference Final Series. In the WNBA, the Portland Fire beat the Toronto Tempo 99-80, and the Toronto Blue Jays beat the Pittsburgh Pirates 5-2 in Major League Baseball action. From the Canadian Press, I'm Lisa Laporte.
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1: Shane Hewitt and the Night Shift, the weekend edition. Do you use AI at work when you're not supposed to? What is going on? It's called Shadow AI. Mohit Rajans is going to be here in just a little bit. Plus, if you missed the snowbird story from this week, yep, they're going to be done at the end of the year this year. And then new planes come, but nobody knows how many and nobody knows when. And we're going to talk cars to kick this hour off. Lorraine is here. 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Check out our articles, Lorraine Explains. We're here more specifically to nerd out about cars today. Dude, I saw this old Mustang. It was like fully stock basic, but it wasn't even perfect, but it was just all things beautiful and awesome. Drove by, turned around, parked on the road. And it made me think of you. I thought, you know what? What are some of the greatest classics? And when I say classic to you, what makes your head turn?
4: It, probably the one you just mentioned. I'm going to guess it was a 66 or 67 if it made you all excited.
1: I don't know.
4: Novelist friend of mine has one. He restored himself. But muscle cars come to mind typically. But there's also a lot of hot rodders around at the show and shines. If you have kids, take your kids down to the mall or the Tim Hortons or wherever they hold this stuff in your community, because they do that a lot. But the old hot rods are kind of fun. When you see the roadsters and coming up through the 60s, the tanks, the massive big Plymouths and stuff are kind of fun. But yeah, the muscle cars get people going, and you know, we have muscle cars now, but I'm sorry, a little BMW story purring by just doesn't have the same grab as a, you know, fastball.
1: Well, I do have opinions on that, because what is a classic car at this point?
4: Yeah.
1: And that's always legit concern, because, I mean, if I look at a newer car, 2007 Aston Martin Vantage V8 would purr just like you described, like the BMW, but when you hit it, the baffles open up and it roars. So, like, is that a classic now because it's 17 years, 18 years old, right? Like, I don't know. Does that count?
4: Well, it's usually insurance companies will tell you when it's a classic, because they won't insure anything that's 20 years old. You have to go to specialty insurance. So I guess there is a, man in a suit kind of line for where a classic car starts and ends. But honestly, I think for a lot of us, if you grew up with something that was really cool, if your uncle had a something like an old Thunderbird, something that has to resonate with you personally because it highlights some spot in your life where you're like, oh man, I didn't know that was a thing. And then you do, and it kind of sits with you for the rest of your life, I think.
1: Now, I do like the European cars, you know that.
4: Yeah.
1: And I did see it, like just an old Mercedes sedan actually just rolled by. Again, it was totally stock. The ones that got me this weekend, and I'm not, I just for everyone who's listening that knows muscle cars and knows classic cars, that is not me. I love them. I pay attention to them. But if you want to talk about what engine's in it, that's not my thing. I did see a couple that were really notable this weekend. I did see a Beetle, and is there anything more heartwarming than seeing a well-restored, well-cared-for Beetle rolling around?
4: I saw one a few weeks ago. My sister had two in their time, like, properly. And now they did the reincarnation of it. It's like, nah, sorry, take your droopy flower. It doesn't matter. But the restored ones, yeah. And I know those cars, when I think back when I was a little kid, my friend's parents had one. They put a Christmas tree on the roof. We used to sit in the luggage rack in the back. Remember that little holder? Little skinny girls could fit in there. So again, I think when I see that, it reminds me instantly of all these things. And that's what these, you know, same with when I see a Nova. Now there's Nova clubs and Gremlin clubs and all that. Nova was the cheapest car your mom had in high school and somebody could borrow it, you know, or a Chevette. It was like that. But now clubs, if I drop the name of a car into a column, like a Gremlin, I hear from all the Gremlin clubs. People collect this stuff. It just blows my mind. So honestly, it's what resonates with you. Something, there's some reason there's a story for you with these cars.
1: I would love to see a Chevette club. First of all, because it would be amazing to see what you've done with the floorboards to let your feet not hit the ground. But that would be cool to see a Chevette club, that's for sure. I saw an old bus, Volkswagen bus. It was immaculate. And it also rolled by on the weekend this week. It wasn't the 60s one that had the windscreen that popped open. It wasn't okay. That old. But yeah. it was the early 70s, and it was perfect. God, these people do good work.
4: Oh, yeah. No, my deadhead boyfriend would love that. He's that's a thing. Cars, we've talked about this in the past. No one takes chances anymore creating really different, spectacular cars. They all look the same. I get why. It's because we mass produce, and they didn't used to do that. And the other thing is when people go, oh, the good old days, it's like, no, those cars were not safe for people. Those great big cars were not safer by any stretch. But they are pretty to see at shows and trolling down the road slowly, of course. But
1: so you talk about cars today. Let's talk about that. Are there any classics in the making? Like of today's cars, I was trying to think about it. I'm like, there's no way like anyone's going to be like, ooh, you got a 2017 Tesla. Like no one's going to care about most of these cars. But I think there might be a couple in your eyes. Is there any classics in the making today?
4: You know what? I'm not well steeped in a lot of this. And again, I think most of them end up looking very similar because mass production, it didn't used to be a thing. I was talking actually to someone a couple days ago, and probably the most amazing vehicle I've ever, because I think they're tools and appliances. That's what cars are, seriously, especially after you write about them a long time. I got to drive a Pagani Huayra about 6 years ago, 7 years ago. It had leather straps to hold the hood down. It was like steampunk on the inside. The stuff looked like mercury, but leather straps for the compartments to hold them together. This thing could have been hanging in a museum. And of course, these are multi-million dollar cars. These are not going to be collectors for you or for I. Like, there's no way. But seeing that attention to detail. So if someone's got a car out there that's got that kind of attention to detail in it, that's cool. I think we only find that in the really higher echelons. And I'm sorry, Musk and I are not going to be bonding over our favorite cars anytime soon. So what's for the rest of us? It used to be an entry point for everybody, no matter what. No matter what, you could at least want or own something that used to be hot, you know, even if it wasn't now. We've removed that. People can't work on their own cars. The hot rod clubs are dying. I hate that. They can't pass it down to their, you know, next generation.
1: Yeah, no doubt. And the I mean, the Pontiac Sunbird was a heck of a car, but I mean, it's not like anybody's hanging on to that one.
4: Somebody will chime in and say they are, I guarantee you.
1: Well, and that, you do see the odd thing roll by that's been well cared for, and you're like, oh wow, like you've done a good job with that. For the new cars, I would say, and what this is probably funny, is that the Corvette C8 is like a Ferrari. It's like any other European looking trim line, basically. But the C7 wasn't, and it was almost like the last of the true Corvettes. And I think a Corvette C7 could be a collector's item down the road.
4: I just wish there was, I hear from clubs occasionally because they're shrinking because everyone's dying. It's a lot of old guys and they're heading into their 90s and they want a new generation of kids to love it. But if you can't use it for transportation and you have nowhere to spin your tools on it, it's really difficult. And I think we're removing that from a lot of kids. And it used to be a great way to hang out with older family members who were going to pass off this knowledge. And it is massive knowledge. It's so cool. The new stuff, you open the roof or the lid, and it's just a Tupperware, a sealed Tupperware thing. There's no access to it. So when I see the show and shines, when I go, I don't go to car shows because I'm too old and I can't be bothered anymore. But I love seeing the little kids there. I love seeing the teenagers there. The people that own the cars are so proud and so happy to tell you any stories you want. And honestly, 2-year-olds, 3-year-olds are excited. It's like Skittles. There's all this fun stuff. And if you have an interest in cars, if your kids are bored one day, find out and take them down, because the people that bring their cars love to talk and love to share this experience with you.
1: One of my favorite things to watch is that at those car shows, like at the local A&W kind of car show on the weekend, is you see these guys pull up in these fancy cars. I like Aston Martins, but something like that, right? Like they roll up in these fancy cars and they park it and everybody's like, ooh, look at that. But they get out and go look at the old roadsters and the amount of hard work people have put into their cars. And then some people migrate to the new car that's fancy and they get excited about that. So I guess to each their own, but it is interesting that even the new car owners that can afford those fancy cars, they still go to the car shows to look at the hard work, elbow grease cars.
4: It's a respect.
1: And I think that's the coolest part.
4: Yeah, and that's how we got from here to there. I was at the Concours in Pebble Beach years ago, and my favorite one of all of them was in the unrestored category, so it hadn't been painted, and it was, you know, rust, but just spectacular. And I took all these pictures of it. I came home, that thing ended up winning, and no one else had a photo of it. So I was a hero at my paper. I was with the Globe at the time, and they're like, you got a picture of that? You never get a picture of anything.
1: Oh, that's amazing. I love it. Lorraine Sommerfeld, my car-loving penguin friend. Thank you, buddy.
4: See you later.
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1: If you have a chance to see the snowbirds this summer, take it. Because you're not going to see the Tudor jets again, and you're not going to see them for a little while. Not your grandparents, the airplanes, the snowbirds. John Troy Jr. is here, pilot, aviation expert, and looks like the government has officially announced that the snowbird Tudor jets, the ones that are 100 years old, I'm pretty sure they were flying before the Wright brothers even made them. They're going away, John.
28: Yeah, they are. The government announced it was known that it was coming, or an announcement about the snowbirds. We didn't know exactly what it was going to be, but they did. They announced that the snowbirds at the end of the 2026 air show season, and the snowbirds do about probably 30 or so or 40 engagements a year where they travel all across North America and put on their act display their capabilities. They will be grounded after that probably till the mid-2030s when they're replaced by the Pilatus PC-21 advanced single-engine turboprop trainer.
1: You said the turboprop, the Pilatus plane that's coming in. That does mean no more jets.
28: I mean, based on the announcement, yes, that plane is a turboprop. So it's a turbine engine with a propeller on the front. So, yeah, that it sounds like we are not going to have a jet air show demonstration team anymore.
1: Mm-hmm. Now, they called it the CT-157 Siskin II. It is a Pilatus plane. What's the difference? Just the name?
28: Just the name. It's the name. The plane is built by Pilatus Aircraft, which is a Swiss company in the mountains of Switzerland near a small town called Blue Oaks, which is very much worth attending if you're ever in the area. Most of my flying career was on the Pilatus PC-12 aircraft, which the listeners may know is a very, very popular, I think it's the most popular air ambulance platform in the world. So in Ontario, it's flown by Orange, and the Ontario Provincial Police and the RCMP operate a fleet of about 16 PC-12 aircraft, and this is their advanced trainer. So this is available for sale exclusively for military and defense purposes. A civilian cannot buy this airplane.
1: Now, it's a bit of a rocket ship, even though it has a propeller on the front, yeah?
28: So really, what it's designed to do, its primary purpose as a trainer, it's designed so that if you are taking a new pilot, because most people who join air forces, they don't have any flying experience, and you take a new pilot and you put them into this airplane, and to the greatest extent possible, it will emulate the handling characteristics of whatever your air force's choice of jet is, so whether it's an F-16 or in our case an F-18 and then soon to be likely F-35, it will emulate not only the cockpit layout and the systems, but also to the extent possible the handling characteristics, but it does so at probably about a tenth of the cost of running, you know, a highly advanced turbojet supersonic capable aircraft. You just don't need that when you're teaching basic flight maneuvers to new pilot candidates, and it keeps the more advanced airframes free for both active use and or more advanced training.
1: Do they keep the barf bags in the same place? Have you ever gone for the aerobatics?
28: I have never gone. It is on my bucket list. I was hoping to be around long enough and do something meaningful in my life so I would maybe go for a ride in the snowbirds. My second cousin was a snowbird pilot in the 80s, 89 and 93, I think were his years in there. And I've met a fair number of former snowbird and Air Force pilots. I'd love to do it. And I have friends who are acrobatic pilots, just haven't done it yet. But it's for sure on my list. I would love to fly inverted. Haven't done it, though.
1: I have barfed in an extra 300. Just so you know.
28: Oh, they're the best. And so did you wear it, or were you able to
1: be bag. Actually, you know what it was? This is going to be airplane speak for a second, is that we did all the things. Like, we did full tumbles, no lift, backwards hammerheads, sliding backwards, all of it. And it was, and then we were high, so we slipped in.
28: Yeah.
1: And it felt fantastic to just be in a slip, because I was like, oh, that, my body was like, that feels much more normal. And yeah, as soon as the wheels touched the ground, my tummy was still spinning and the plane was not spinning anymore. And that's when it came up. So I didn't wear it. I had a bag. We just touched the ground. Yeah.
28: So it sounds like you belong in the air. Like, you got your wings. And then as soon as you got back on Earth, I think that's your body telling you something.
1: Is that what
28: you
1: it is?
28: Get your pilot's license. Yeah, yeah. I think it's time.
1: I almost had it. Did not finish it. So like, does this I don't think this does, but you tell me, does this compromise the show at all? Because, I mean, they're not jets. I get that. But these are efficient. They're fast. They're playful. You can do lots of stuff with them.
28: If you look at the top show teams in the world, they're all jets. So if you look at the Blue Angels, Thunderbirds, the Red Arrows, they're all jets, and the Snowbirds. And the Snowbirds, although it was a slower-paced show, they were known for their precision and being able to work these older single-engine jet aircraft through incredible paces. And they often flew the largest complement formation. So I think the Blue Angels fly a 7-ship formation, and the Snowbirds, I think, were up to 11 at some points. There were definitely some very impressive things about that, what the Snowbirds did with that Tudor fleet. And they were iconic in a way that a newer turboprop just isn't going to be, because they don't share that history. I would have loved to have seen a world where the old F-18s could have been repurposed into the aerobatics. But that always said, you know, to steal the line from Top Gun Maverick, where they said, it's not the plane, it's the pilot. And so these guys, these men and women who fly and who design these programs, they'll figure out interesting things to do with the turboprops. So I think, for example, some of the very low energy flying that you can do in the turboprops, like some of those hammerheads and whipping the tail around on them, that could actually be very interesting. You could see some potentially lower altitude tumbles, because a turboprop, for example, has a much more immediate recovery profile. And in terms of running them at high speed down on the deck, I think these airplanes still do over 300 knots. So you won't see the 400 plus that a jet does and get close to breaking the sound barrier, like you would see with the Blue Angels. But I think they'll be able to make it fun. I think, you know, what would be really interesting is if they could do stuff on the outside of the plane as well as on the inside. So if they can have a thing where they're carrying an external load, you know, which is of a relatively lesser consequence on a turboprop. And so some payload drops that might simulate what some training runs might look like. That's always the thing that's a huge crowd pleaser. Like when the Hercules comes by and does a drop of a skid, drops their flares, anything like that. So look, I love air shows. I'm certainly, this is increasing my pressure, in particular with my kids, to get out this year and see at least one or two. So we will be at the air show on Labor Day weekend in Toronto, and I'm going to try to get to at least one more where the snowbirds are. Their whole schedule is available for publication on the DND Snowbird website. I would encourage anyone who wants to see them one more time, and anyone who's never seen them, get out and see them. They're beautiful. The planes are old. They actually do fly with a certain grace to them. The routine is so practiced. I mean, there's elements that are a bit scripted and cheesy, but it's part of the fun, and it's for the kids. And it will make you stare up at the sky and wonder what you're doing standing here on the ground. And so, yeah, long way to say I love an air show. A plane's a plane, but I will miss the Tudors, and I will miss the snowbirds being in fast, cool jets. There's nothing like seeing the two of them when they do the head-on thing and run at each other. They're at 1,000 miles an hour of closing speed, and you just sit there going, holy, you know what is this? Am I watching this?
1: It's going to be at least 3 years, best case scenario, most likely 8 years. If it's at Canada speed, 15 years until we get things solved on this. But tell me about the gap in time of young people not feeling inspired and seeing this stuff, because the snowbirds matter. It really brings a lot of people into aviation.
28: You know, I through some friends who I talked to in the Canadian Forces, and my son is a member of the Canadian Forces. And so you hear a lot of talk that the recruitment is overwhelmingly strong. So regardless of what the government is doing with any particular equipment display, you know, for example, when you go to the Calgary Stampede, there's a whole section of their midway that is largely infantry and army and armored equipment there, the mechanized stuff that they're showing off. Like, it's not just the snowbirds. There's a lot of recruitment that's going on. I would say with all of the commitments that Canada has been making to strengthening our forces, this is probably the best time to have a gap in one particular area of recruitment. And I will say that, you know, all those kids who want to go, they can still go see the CF-188 and the S-92, or whatever they're calling the Cyclone. I apologize, I don't remember the military designation for it. And you can see the Hercules and the C-17. There's a whole bunch of other military assets that they will go and show off for you. And the one that drives a lot of kids to, even if it doesn't directly lead to military recruitment, is when they see that water bomber, the firefighting plane, because that one in Toronto, for example, there's a lake there, so it comes down, scoops, dumps the water, and they go and they want to join. And search and rescue is another one where the people who do that, like, it really is adrenalizing. So I think there's a lot to be shown off about our military that isn't just the snowbirds. We'll miss them, but I'm sure they'll figure out some way to fill that gap with recruitment-related stuff. And anyone who's unsure, just visit a base or visit a recruitment center. They're all across the country, and so hopefully they keep the pace up, and we get to see the new snowbirds flying in 3 years, not eight.
1: Yes, and a salute for everyone on the island. I grew up with the Mars water bombers in Port Alberni.
28: Yeah.
1: They used to see those big monsters, the Coulson planes, fly over. Very cool stuff. All right, John Torrey Jr., your love affair for air shows and airplanes is contagious, my friend. Thank you.
28: Thanks.

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1: I don't use AI. How often do you hear that from people? Nah, I don't use AI. It's like my friend Rob. I think of my friend Rob. When Rob used to go to the bank, he would take his bank card and he would walk up to the teller and because he really didn't want to use the internet. And the teller would say, insert your card. And he'd enter in his PIN and then he'd withdraw his card. And I said, Rob, you're using the internet. And he's like, no, I'm not. I'm going to the bank. I'm going to the teller. I said, yeah, but the transaction inside the bank is going over the internet. No, it's not. It's right there. No, Rob, that's why you're putting in your card and you're hitting the PIN code. He was very bothered by that. Everybody's using AI in some fashion, whether they like it or not. It is happening. And the interesting thing is, are you allowed? Mohit Rajans is here. Thinkstart.ca, shadow AI. Explain what that might be, my friend.
2: What I'm noticing more and more when I speak to both organizations and schools and people in general, it's that people are not admitting necessarily to their employers that they're using certain tools. And it's becoming more and more clear that whether you see a cybersecurity incident happen or you see people's work actually changing in tone and in demeanor, people are using these tools outside of work and then bringing work information into some of these systems without knowing entirely what the implications are. And so shadow AI becomes this new sort of weird way to describe the fact that, yes, some companies are actually benefiting from the use of AI without even realizing that their employees are actually using some of these systems outside of work in the work confines. It's become so rampant that most studies that talk about AI adoption really do indicate the fact that, yes, it's clear that people are using things. They just don't know if it's the sanctioned tools at workplaces.
1: Well, do they not know, or do they just got told that don't use AI at work? So chatgpt.com doesn't work in the workplace, but it works on my phone. And if I email the document to myself, I can still run it. I mean, shadow AI happening in the background of a business is probably more rampant than anybody would want to admit. Secretive, for sure. But at the same time, who knows what they're putting out there, a la secrets.
2: Yeah. Well, and that's just it. You might have 3 years ago thought to yourself, oh, that's a little innocent. I'm going to try this and try that. But these products have progressed to a point where you're one click away from replicating somebody else's business just based on the secret sauce. And that's where it becomes a little difficult for employees to even take and assume the liability associated with putting the proprietary, the proprietary information of a product online. Or if you work at a place where you're trying to bid on a project, for example, against your competition, there's no security around some of these services, unless, of course, you've built your own proprietary system or you have a professional account within this AI and that's what's sanctioned by your work. But Shane, the bigger problem that's happening is that people are competitive at workplaces and people want to keep their jobs and show their validity. And so if employers aren't training up and necessarily guiding their employees through this process, they will continue to use these tools, these rogue tools, to try to stand out. Hopefully,

0: hopefully add something to the conversation, be a better part of the team. And that's the conflict, is that you're going to have these places that say, yeah, we're endorsing the adoption and the slow move towards grabbing onto this technology. But on the other hand, you got a bunch of people that are genuinely worried about staying relevant in their work.
1: Oh, that's interesting. Okay, so they're genuinely worried, but am I guilty of taking the look of the business owner in this only? Because for me, I'm like, okay, I have my 11 herbs and spices that is my business, and my employees could be out there just uploading the proprietary documents or terms of use or pricing structures saying, build me a pretty table for my pitch deck. Like that, maybe I'm only looking at one side of this.
0: No, I think you're looking at, well, you're definitely looking at a side of it. I think the reason that we call it shadow, though, is because not all of the tools carry the same amount of security and have the ability to, even if you have a professional account, is it vetted properly and properly so that you know what the terms and conditions are. Some people, you know, when AI first started to have the boom in the visual side of things and pictures started to get really great, you remember at first it was like, oh, let's get an AI version of our pictures. And then slowly they started to unpack about how unsafe it could be to be uploading these random pictures to these random apps. In some cases, Shane, we have, you know, companies have invested in tools 2 years ago that don't even exist anymore. Mm. And so that's where it becomes even more tricky, because you have employees who really want to show that they are knowledgeable about what's next and how to use these tools. They're not given the right guidelines and guardrails, and therefore they're going to the next best thing. And that's usually considered a different non-vetted program, and that's being filtered in with a bunch of company information.
1: Can I simplify it?
0: Sure.
1: We do lists of tasks on the show, and Microsoft's sort of to-do thing, you can't color code it. And so we use a different program. We could use the provided program, but we use a different program because it's more flexible. It's color coding. And I would imagine most everybody goes through their own version of that problem, where the stock stuff that, well, we pay for all this, you should use this. It's like everybody who has Microsoft and they have access to Teams, and Teams integrates the chats, the emails, the to-dos, all of it. But the client has Zoom, and Zoom's easier. It's on their phone, right? Like, so this stuff could be rampant.
0: Yeah, well, and to that point, I think what we're going to see happen before we see a solution, Shane, is that we're going to see companies just ask for what they need versus have to try to plug and play all these different tools to make some sort of happy mixture of artificial intelligence. Instead, now the technology is so ubiquitous that if you need a specific tool for creating the perfect radio show and podcast, you should be able to ask for that to be created in a way that's intuitive to how you need it, not go out and find that one, you know, podcast app that everybody's downloading right now because it's going to be able to do everything, but then it's going to be glitchy for some people because it doesn't understand. No, we're at the context phase of this. And this is why I hope that shadow AI doesn't end up actually doing more damage, as you know, cybersecurity being the big threat in this, doing more damage than the utility that we're going to see, which is that within a year, Shane, whatever frustration you feel that you're using that you're getting from using these tools, I guarantee a year from now, you're not going to feel the same frustration. You'll feel other ones, but the technology is moving at that pace. And so we don't have time to necessarily go back and say, what's the audit on who's been using this AI nefariously inside of organizations? What are the risks, et cetera, et cetera? Instead, stop playing around and just make a hard line internally about what can't be used and start building for what your employees really need.
1: Are you familiar with IPAS? IPAAS?
0: I'm sorry, I'm not.
1: Integration Platform as a Service. So it's another piece of software that connects with the software that you use and the software you're supposed to use so they can talk. It's like a hub. So it translates middleware, integration software, that kind of thing. And so insert, by the way, here's the software you're talking about that you're not supposed to be using. But then I don't want anyone to find out that I'm using something I'm not supposed to use. So I subscribe to another piece of software that translates it to send it back to the stuff I am supposed to use, times two now. That's crazy notion. And that is, by the way, a big growing industry.
0: That is fascinating. It almost reminds me of the bootleg satellite that my parents used to subscribe to from India, where you thought to yourself, why is that same satellite price so much different than the signal that comes from the one from the telecom company. Mm-hmm. But yeah, that's a fascinating business. And we're going to continue to see a lot of people get turned off from how the promise of this technology always was to simplify, right? And unfortunately, what we're seeing is a lot of people seeing that there's this wonderful utility, but there's also this monster risk associated with both the long-term effect and not investing properly in the skills that we need now.
1: For everybody who watches TV, and you can get your app that you like on your Fire Stick, but not on your Samsung TV and all these different things, this integration part is a big deal. And you can spend all of your money, not too much money, all of your money trying to integrate in all of the platforms. And welcome to the leverage that is being one of the biggies in this conversation. Are you using your AI in places where you're not supposed to be, leaking out corporate secrets? Shh, don't tell anyone. Mohit Rajans, as always, thinkstart.ca. Thank you, my man.
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1: Kalissa Ngozi is here to help us understand not only our brains developing or whatever, do we have something going on that's leaving boys behind? Kalissa Ngozi is a mental health educator, speaker, and professor. Males and females go through very different things, but the timelines, they each have their own timeline, I would say. That part is pretty well established. What's the difference with the boys?
17: You know, I think you hit it right, the nail on the head when you said 25 years old. You know, we have a lot of boys and men who are still acting like boys because their brains aren't developed. And I don't think we talk about it enough. And it's not to give them a free pass. It's just to help better understand the reasoning behind it. And, you know, girls just are on a speed track. They, you know, their brains develop differently. They have thoughts and feelings that boys need a little bit more time to catch up to.
1: Mm-hmm. Yeah, well, we need a lot more time. My friend Jason says boys don't have a brain in their head until they're 40. And I think that now that I'm older than 40, I'm 50 now, he's right. Like, there's something that happens that you're like, oh, yeah, all that stuff that made no sense kind of makes more sense now. I don't know what it is. It's some sort of neuron firing something.
17: Yeah, I mean, I think it's differently for different folks, right? I mean, I'm sure somewhere in the world, you know, there are boys that when they're 23, they're super mature. But statistics show us otherwise. And we're trying to play catch up and the numbers don't lie.
1: Let's talk about no shame first. No shame in the fact that maybe, and this is the thing about the difference between smart and intelligent as a word guy, is that you can be really, really intelligent and not very smart. Mm-hmm. And you can be really, really smart, but not very intelligent. Mm-hmm. And I think there's a big distinction there between them. And I think the part that people need to understand is you have experience of life, and then you also have electricity in your brain. Mm-hmm. Some brains have more efficient electricity firing. Some brains have less. Some people have less experience in life. Some people have more. There's no shame in this conversation. It's mm-hmm. just this is what's happening. And you think it goes way back in time.
17: Well, I really do. And I think another part of the conversation is those of us that have neurodivergence as well. Let's add that to the mix. Mm. So you have a boy who's, you know, 16, 17 years old and maybe is on the spectrum or maybe has ADHD or maybe none of the above, right? How are we calculating the difference between what we're allowing and what we're not in terms of understanding? Mm-hmm. And I really like how you framed it with the difference between, you know, smart versus intelligent. Because there's a lot of people out there that are really, really good with things like academics, you know, mathematics, science, those types of things. But when yeah. it comes to social reasoning, and understanding. Oh,
1: put them in line at a Walmart and they can't find their way through it, right?
17: Oh my goodness. Oh my yeah. goodness, right? Or trying to deal with conflict. They have no idea how to do it because they've never been taught emotional regulation.
1: Mm-hmm. Okay. Kindergarten is sort of where this story starts for the boys.
17: Yeah, it does. So what we're finding is a lot of boys, you know, they're hyper. Not everybody has ADHD. I want to be very clear with that. Yeah. Boys are just hyper.
1: Just lots of energy. Yeah.
17: Right? Just lots of energy and they need to burn it. So, you know, when we're looking at kiddos who are expected to sit at their desk for hours and hours at end with no other stimulation besides paper in front of them, how are they really learning? You know, they're falling behind because their minds are all over the place. They're thinking about absolutely anything else except for what they're supposed to be paying attention to. So it's difficult for them. It's difficult for the teachers because they have certain things that they need to do. But as the boys get older, we're starting to see that it's affecting them more and more, especially academically. You know, whether it's getting into certain programs, universities, colleges, all, you know, jobs, all the things.
1: Young men and hormones also breeds a lot of emotion. And what you just said, all I could think of was a young man playing a video game. Because they are interested in that, and they are excited. And by the way, there's an explosion of emotions that's probably the catalyst of testosterone starting to fire in their bodies as they get a little bit older. So it is a kind of, it all starts to make sense. That's not scientific, but you can kind of see at least the breadcrumb here.
17: Well, and I mean, even the DSM, it talks about internet gaming disorder. You know, that was something that they added, and it's mostly boys that are dealing with it because addictive personality, just like you said, video games, they can sit for hours and hours just playing, but you ask them to do arithmetic and it's like, oh, I'm bored, I don't understand, I don't want to do it. So the school is kind of met with this dilemma of how do we meet them in the middle where we can find it to be, you know, find a way to make it interesting for them.
1: Mm-hmm. And so what is the answer other than setting them free in the yard like a bunch of feral cats?
17: Right. Well, we're still trying to figure it out. You know, I teach college students right now, and I got to tell you that their attention span, most of the time they're on their phones. They have no cares in the world what I'm talking about until it's time for a test or an assignment, and they start freaking out. So, you know, I've worked with kiddos like in the articles, you know, in JK and SK, they don't care about what you're talking about. They just want, they don't want circle time. You know, they want to be able to, you know, find something that's interesting, and it's not school all the time.
1: Mm-hmm. What do you think about process versus performance then? Because if the value is only on the performance at the end of it, that's when they worry about the test. But if you could somehow create value in the process, wouldn't that be cool?
17: Well, and I think that's important because, you know, nowadays in the last 15 years, we've introduced things like standardized testing. But let's be real here. Like, you know, Joey and Sally, they have different brains. Mm-hmm. And maybe Sally is really interested in what you're trying to teach her academically, and she understands how to get from A to B. Okay, that's her process. Whereas Joey, no, he is more a kinesthetic tactile learner. So he learns by doing, right? He's not necessarily visual or auditory. So what are we doing to support Joey? Because if you expect them both to do this test and then you're measuring what their worth is academically, that's not fair. So I think we have a long way to go in the education system and how we're measuring what being smart in their eyes really means.
1: So when I went to school, and this is going to sound sexist, but when I went to school, because this is the way it was, boys typically, you didn't have to, but took shop, and the girls typically took home ec. Mm-hmm. Now, there was some people who were smarter and did the one they wanted to do. But if, it makes me think that if you took a boy, well, took a kid, drop the sex part, doesn't matter. Take a kid, put him in the shop, and taught them how to measure and cut 2x4s. Or you take another series of kids and you put them in the kitchen and you teach them how to measure, you know, baking goods in home ec. I mean, there's your math lesson, right? And so does it have to be a pen and piece of paper?
17: Yeah. I, you know what? I am a huge proponent when it comes to that kinesthetic stuff that you're talking about, right? Learn by doing, learn by experience. I'm a little scared for the next generation. You know,
1: life with no calculator. Good luck. See you later, kid.
17: Oh my gosh. Remember when we were growing up and they told us you're never going to have a calculator in your pocket?
1: And it turns out we do. It's the greatest thing ever. It really is. So how do we make curiosity, the learning part, exciting? And versus the performance of the grade, that seems to be the magic bullet, doesn't it?
17: Well, you know, the problem is until they get to, you know, post-secondary education, if they decide to go that route, they have more of an inkling to choose things that actually matter and what make them excited and what sparks their joy. Whereas with elementary and high school, you do what you need to do. Right? So you have to take math, you have to take science, you have to take phys ed, you know, you have to take all of these certain types of subjects. So really, it's kind of down to the teachers and how can they make it more marketable for people to enjoy it. But also understanding that everybody learns differently, right? Our brains are just wired that way.
1: Yeah. And boys.
17: Boys are an anomaly.
1: they are. Let's just take a moment and have a moment in our hearts for all the moms and the dads that say have 3 boys at home.
17: Yes.
1: Yes. We feel for you.
17: I have twin boys.
1: So. Oh, my God. I get it. Well, there's your bias, obviously, clearly. Right there, Kalissa and Gozi, thank you very much. We're leaving boys behind, and it starts when they're very, very young. Thank you, my friend.
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22: From the National Newsroom of the Canadian Press, I'm Lisa Laporte. An armed man was shot and killed outside the White House at a checkpoint on Saturday. Here's ABC's Allison Kosick.
23: We immediately took cover and heard people yelling for us to sprint to the White House briefing room just steps away.
24: We have to evacuate shooting. We have to evacuate shooting. We have to evacuate shooting.
23: Our camera crew telling the network we needed to get inside. President Trump was in the White House, and senior administration officials say he's fine.
22: Sources tell ABC News the alleged suspect was 21 years old and was known to the Secret Service. Court records show he was ordered to stay away from the White House last July. Six activists who were detained by Israel while on a part of a flotilla bound for the Gaza Strip this week are expected back on Canadian soil today.
25: They are said to arrive in Toronto and Vancouver as two other Canadian activists landed in Toronto and Montreal on Saturday. One activist still remains in Turkey, and two Canadians are on their way to other destinations. The total 12 Canadians were deported to Turkey after suffering reported appalling abuse while in Israeli custody. Israel denies those allegations. The Canadians were among 420 people on 41 boats intercepted and detained by Israel as they attempted to bring a symbolic amount of aid to Gaza amid Israel's almost 20-year blockade. Naira Ahmed, The Canadian Press.
22: Sex workers and their allies marched through Montreal during Grand Prix weekend to demand better working conditions. A stripper who gave her name as Harriet says she was on strike for the day while denouncing the nightly fees that dancers are forced to pay to work in city clubs.
26: It's very possible for us to pay money to the club and lose money on a shift. It's not guaranteed pay every time you show up to work, but we can still be told what to do, sort of arbitrarily penalized for how we're dressing, how we look, how our body looks.
22: Harriet says dancers are treated like independent contractors, which means they don't have access to workplace health and safety board protections. But she says club owners still treat them as employees and can penalize them for how they look or for not following orders. Ukraine's Air Force says a combined Russian missile and drone attack on Kyiv has killed at least two people and injured 56 others. It says 600 strike drones were launched along with 90 air, sea, and ground-launched missiles. Turns out Taylor Swift isn't just a football fan. The global music superstar sat courtside for Game 3 of the NBA's Eastern Conference Finals Saturday in Cleveland. Her fiancé, NFL star Travis Kelce, is a Cleveland native. He was also on hand for the game. This is the Canadian Press. In sports, Nikolaj Ehlers scored his second goal of the night in overtime as the Carolina Hurricanes topped the Montreal Canadiens 3-2 to even up the NHL's Eastern Conference Final Series at a game apiece. Habs captain Nick Suzuki says the Hurricanes didn't change much in their approach after falling 6-1 to the Canadiens in Game 1.
0: No, they weren't happy with their game, but I thought we did a good job of breaking down their aggressiveness. So I felt pretty much like how we always play against them, and just came out on the wrong side.
22: Josh Anderson had both goals for the Habs, who had just 12 shots on Carolina goaltender Frederick Anderson. Game 3 goes Monday in Montreal. The New York Knicks beat the Cleveland Cavaliers 120-108 to take a 3-0 lead in the NBA's Eastern Conference Finals Series, and the Toronto Blue Jays beat the Pittsburgh Pirates 5-2 in the Major Leagues. From the Canadian Press, I'm Lisa Laporte.
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4: Taking a look at your weather forecast, we'll see some showers with a low of 12 overnight. Continuing showers into the morning with some drizzle throughout the rest of the afternoon, reaching a high of 22. Monday will be cloudy with 30% chance of showers, the temperature steady near 22, and back to some sunny skies for Tuesday, warming up to a high of 23.
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7: We're joined by Carmi Levy. He is our tech analyst. Carmi, how are you?
9: Oh, I'm having an awesome day. It's so good to be back with you, Bonnie.
7: Did you go away?
9: No, I didn't.
7: But, okay. No, just wondering if you were able to escape and go on a vacation.
9: Oh, I wish I could have. I mean, I did get on my bike and go to some towns in southwestern Ontario just, you know, to visit. But then I rode back home. So it doesn't technically qualify as a vacation. It was only a few hours.
7: Listen, gas prices are high. We can only go places on our bikes now.
9: Granola is much cheaper and it's a wonderful fuel. And I hear it's really good for you. It keeps your cholesterol levels down.
7: Oh, my gosh, Carmi, you're funny. we'll talk about the tech stories, but have you gone through the UFO files that were released by the American government today?
9: I haven't. I was watching for it. I've been in a whole bunch of other interviews today on some other subjects, but I was waiting for it because, I mean, this is, you know, it's what I find interesting, though, is like this is the third time the federal government in the U.S. has like released documents that were supposed to shed new light on an historical event. So we have already seen the JFK papers. We've seen the Martin Luther King papers. And we didn't learn anything new. So, like, I'm kind of wondering what else we're going to learn about UFOs that we haven't already know, you know, that we don't already know. So I wasn't holding my breath. I'm kind of hoping it'll be a fun read. I do have some time set aside on the weekend to kind of dig through some of them. But I'm not expecting a lot because, as is often the case out of Washington, they promise something and then there's a big letdown. So, yeah, I don't have a whole lot of hope there. And what I find interesting also is a lot of the imagery that we see online from more recent events, most of them are rockets. So like when a rocket goes up, it does weird things in the atmosphere. Sometimes it makes something that it looks like, they call it jelly. And so a lot of the footage, it's super blurry. The timestamps roughly correlate to when SpaceX, in most cases, would have been launching a rocket. They're usually in, you know, either Florida, you know, U.S. East Coast or U.S. West Coast, which is where they launched them from. So the vast majority of them, there are reasonable explanations, either a rocket going up or something re-entering the atmosphere. And I suspect that a lot of what we're going to see in these papers will kind of validate that. But again, we've seen that before.
7: Okay. Well, take a look over them. A lot of people are saying that they're not very impressed with them. And, you know, even the one drawing that, you know, really was attracted a lot of attention, it's actually a sketch by the FBI based on. So it's like, you know, thanks, Trump, again.
9: Yeah, exactly. Yeah. Sorry, that was redacted. I know. I mean, it just it's. I feel like we're being played again because I got my hopes up for the JFK release as well as the MLK release. And I left feeling very disappointed. I had to walk around the block both times. So I might I don't want to get my expectations up too high this time.
7: You're so healthy. You just go right to physical activity when you're frustrated.
9: Well, I got to do something positive, right?
7: So the big story I would say this week is that a joint investigation by federal and provincial privacy commissioners has concluded that OpenAI violated Canadian privacy laws during the initial training of ChatGPT. This, yeah. And I believe you've kind of hinted at this before.
9: Yeah, and I see, I remember, so November 2022, which is when ChatGPT was released to the public, and it was kind of like a watershed moment, first time that a major chatbot was released, you know, into mainstream use, that it wasn't just in the lab or available to researchers. And arguably that kind of started the AI era. And I remember when it first came out, first thing that I did was basically the same thing I did when Google first came out all those years ago. I searched for myself. I asked it questions about myself to see what does it know about me. And I was kind of shocked it knew a lot about me. So clearly it had been trained on things that I had put out there or that were put out there on my behalf. You know, I've been publishing a blog for a number of years, active on social media, publishing websites. So obviously there'd be stuff out there on me. And of course I work in media. So that was one. But what also freaked me out was a lot of the information was just downright wrong. And so now which of course, as we know, AI doesn't always get it right. And so now that the privacy commissioner, both at the federal level and in BC, Alberta and Quebec, his provincial counterparts, they took 3 years to investigate this, and they found that OpenAI, as part of the training process where they kind of hoovered up, they sucked up huge amounts of data from the open internet, so websites, blogs, social media posts, online forums, things like that, they just threw it into a database and they used that to train their model. And they didn't do a very good job of it. And so they overcollected, and it wasn't just regular information. It was healthcare information. It was financial. It was people's political views. And it was even information about kids, which they really shouldn't have been collecting, that they didn't ask permission. They didn't communicate in advance. They just went ahead and did it. And there was fake information in those. And they did not provide a provision for us as regular people, regular users, to get those mistakes corrected. So there's no button I could press that say, hey, you know, you got this wrong, please remove it. And OpenAI says our technology is now better. You know, we've addressed much of what the privacy commissioners have alleged. And, you know, we pledge to improve the way we handle this in future. But the reality is, this is the way the entire industry operates. And there is no law that holds them to account. And so they can say whatever they want, but the privacy commissioners, they don't have the power to actually do anything about OpenAI's transgressions. They can't punish them. They can't fine them. They can't sanction them. That's because we have no AI laws in place. And the privacy laws that we do have in place now were written in 1983.
7: Wow.
9: So they kind of don't really, they don't even recognize that AI exists. So they're calling on the government to, you know, get moving on this legislation. And we are hearing that they are planning on introducing AI legislation later this year. They're working on online harms. All of this would give them more tools to deal with OpenAI and other companies who behave this way in future. But for now, we're all just kind of, you know, we're hoping OpenAI does the right thing, but nothing's really going to change because that's not the business they're in. They're in the business of growing. They grow by sucking up a lot of data. They certainly don't grow by restricting our access to their platform.
7: The other story is that Meta will be using AI to analyze the height and bone structure to identify if users are underage. I can see a whole bunch of issues with this, with, you know, not all people who are small are children.
9: Yeah, exactly. And there will be false positives. So of course, up until now, the way that Meta on its platforms like Facebook and Instagram and WhatsApp, the way they manage age is it's the honor system, right? You put your birthday in when you first register for the service. And if you decide to maybe fudge the numbers a little bit and make yourself look older, they're not checking. There's no automation there. And so if a 12-year-old makes it look like they're 14 years old and they get on, even though they're not supposed to be on until they're 13, there's nothing Meta can do. So they're going to use technology to essentially make sure that we're being honest. And so they're saying it's not facial recognition. They're calling it visual analysis. And basically what it does is it looks at someone. It looks at a photo and a video of them, and it looks for visual cues like height or bone structure. And then it estimates that person's general age. So it doesn't identify the person. There's no facial recognition. It doesn't store that information. It essentially uses it to answer the question, are you 13 or older? If yes, then you're on. If not, we're kicking you off or disabling your account. So, you know, the company's been, it's been fined hundreds of millions of dollars for putting kids at risk. This is one of the tools that it's going to be using to ensure that kids aren't, ending up on the platform when they shouldn't be, and that those minimum age restrictions are being respected. Because if they aren't, the company's probably going to find itself back in court again.
7: All right, Carmi, we're out of time. Always appreciate you joining us, and we'll talk next week.
9: Awesome, and the truth is out there. I will be looking for it, I promise.
7: Spend the weekend going over those UFO files. Let me know if there's anything interesting.
9: I'm in there. We'll talk about this next week.
7: Thanks, Carmi. Carmi Levy is our tech analyst. Always love talking to him.
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10: Hi, this is Dan Shulman. As a baseball announcer, I'm often away from home, living out of a suitcase. 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
7: Jeff Polachowski's here. He's senior media and policy analyst at Armstrong Strategy Group. They're located in downtown St. Catharines. Jeff, you were listening to the program earlier, and I Googled the most famous mom in Niagara. Laura Secord popped up. We just talked to friends of Laura Secord, and you shared some information that was really cool, and I think maybe we should push ahead with this.
13: Yeah, I was listening in my car while you were talking, and, you know, it brought to mind some thoughts that I had last year. Last year was Laura Secord's 250th birthday. She would have been 250. And I would say, yes, she is probably the most famous mom in Canada. And she's really a hero, a person for these times. At a time when Canada was basically under invasion by these American troops, She worked up the courage to leave her home, walk 16 hours through what was essentially a contested battle zone, to get up there to Fitzgibbon up at Beaver Dams and inform him that these Americans were coming. She was never really honored in her lifetime for that. The most she received was a small pension from the future King Edward VII. She's received some more honors now, however, but at this time, we are now in a position where Canada's sovereignty is under the greatest threat that we've seen since the War of 1812. We have Donald Trump threatening to make us the 51st state with economic force. We have the ongoing referendum crusade in Alberta, which appears to be a source of foreign interference. There's no better time to take a look at heroes like from the War of 1812, like Brock and Laura Secord. I've had it in my mind that it is perhaps time, and she was not honored in her life like this, that perhaps we need to award her some form of high honor. And I would think that the correct honor is the Cross of Valor, Canada's highest civilian honor for bravery. So, Mr. Baldinelli or Mr. Biddle, if you happen to be listening to the show today, I'm kind of giving you a layup here.
7: Yeah, I think it's a great idea. Hopefully we can get that done by next Mother's Day.
13: Here's hoping.
7: Yeah, because it really was, you know, just such an inspiring story. And what I find interesting and also very inspirational is that here she is living in the 1800s with five kids, a wounded husband. We all know that, you know, diapers aren't available, phones aren't available, formula's not available, just really tough times. And she made that trek. Now, first of all, she could have been killed easily. Very dangerous time walking through the woods. She wasn't armed, and she brought information that was so essential to what we call home right now. Mm-hmm. And she left her kids at home for the betterment of all of the kids, not just hers.
13: Absolutely. And the amazing thing is, it's not just a walk through the woods. It's the walk through what is now called a gray zone. Mm-hmm. It's this ambiguous line of battle between one army and another army where the entire area is essentially an active combat zone where something could happen at any time. It's like someone trying to cross the front lines in eastern Ukraine right now. It would be incredibly dangerous, incredibly perilous. Even in that time when the technology was lesser and the armies were smaller, there was enormous risk for her. And if you look back, she is very emblematic of the kind of heroes who helped define Canada before Canada was a thing. Equivalent almost to the American Pilgrims in terms of people who were defining the shape of the United States before the United States ever truly existed. A lot of our earliest national identity came out of that war when ordinary people like Laura Secord, ordinary people who joined the Canadian militia and fought alongside the likes of Sir Isaac Brock, stood up to defend what was at the time their home from the United States, put their feet down and said, "No, we would like to be distinct. This is our land. This is the society that we have chosen. This is where we live, where we have chosen to make our home. We will not go quietly into the good night." You have seen Mark Carney begin to evoke some of these figures. As recently, a couple of weeks ago, he had this forward guidance moment where he evoked Sir Isaac Brock.
7: Mm-hmm. Yes, he did.
13: Yes, you don't normally see the likes of Sir Isaac Brock or Laura Secord brought up in Canadian political discourse, but you're seeing them brought up now because this is such a time when our very national identity is under threat from our angry southern neighbor who seems to want things from us that we cannot and should not give. I think this is a perfect time to revisit some of these heroes from Canada's past, these early founders of Canadian identity, and begin to revisit them and take a little more pride in the things that they accomplished. And Laura Secord is certainly one of the greats and is deserving of being honored like one of the greats.
7: Yeah, it makes me sad that she wasn't honored during her lifetime properly.
13: Mm-hmm. Well, it's unfortunate as well. If you look at some of the documents that originally came out, Fitzgibbon, the commander up at Beaver Dams, initially didn't put her name down in his report, probably to protect her identity. You know, there's the issue of if it leaks out, could there be reprisals against the Secord family? But when this came out later, he did sign kind of a signed affidavit and a statement that basically said, yes, Laura Secord came in. She provided me useful information that allowed us to thwart the Americans in their advance into what is now Thorold. She did all of the things she claims, and yet she was never truly honored in her lifetime for it. And it is a real shame, because she has gone down into Canadian legend as our Paul Revere.
7: All right, well, let's work on that. hopefully by next year we can get this done. I would love to do the actual, I don't know if we could do it in a day or a weekend, but I would love to take the actual trek.
13: Yeah, it would be amazing to do that, to retrace these steps of history.
7: Yeah.
13: Now, it's a very different trek now, of course.
7: Yes.
13: The landscape of Niagara has completely changed. Many years ago, when I was still working for the St. Catherine Standard, I did a tour of many of these old battlefields. In fact, Niagara is very much laid out in the opposite way that it used to be. We now have trees along kind of our coastline with the Niagara River, and it's all bare inland. It used to be the opposite. They cleared out all the trees from the coast that the cannons had room to fire at the Americans, but inland it was all just a big forest. So she was clawing her way through this hostile terrain at a time when American troops were roaming the landscape, at a time when redcoats and their indigenous allies were patrolling the landscape looking for dangerous enemies out to attack Canada. And yet she made that journey, made it safely, delivered the information, and went down into legend.
7: Yeah. Okay, let's move on to some of the other big stories of the week. Of course, Bill 100 passing yesterday at Queen's Park, the Better Regional Governance Act. That's the Ford government's paperwork and plan to change how our government is structured here in Niagara and a few other communities included, but we just focus on Niagara because we're here. So the new bill significantly restructures Niagara's local government. It reduces our regional council size from 32 to 13. It also, even though we already appoint the chair, the language in there is that the chair would be appointed and also have strong chair powers that would allow the person, the chair, whenever they're appointed, they could override some local officials.
13: Mm-hmm.
7: So this was passed, the NDP politicians here in Niagara are speaking out saying, hey, like, this was not proper debate. Midnight debates are not fair to local residents. How do you feel about that?
13: I always think that there should be as much debate about changes to local democracy as possible. Ultimately, this is our representation. If we're not represented in changes to our representation, then something strange is going on. I think the biggest controversy with Bill 100 is going to be this idea that we are going to have a provincially appointed regional chair who exercises the powers of a strong mayor in terms of being able to wield a one-third override on council votes, being able to hire and fire key senior officials such as the chief administrative officer, being able to propose the budget, being able to override the will of council in some respects when it comes to provincial priorities. That is a very strong suite of powers. It's not one that's unheard of. For example, in the United States, strong mayors are a fairly common thing. But they are generally elected to the office. I think it would have been much easier for this province to justify this type of change here in Niagara had they gone out and said, okay, we are going to make this change. We're going to have a strong chair. But the chair is going to be elected at large. The fact that they have paired the strong chair powers with a chair who is unelected, appointed at the will of the Minister of Municipal Affairs and Housing, and by extension, the Premier, removes the democracy from it. Instead of the people choosing who to entrust these powers with, it is in the hands of Queen's Park.
7: Sam Osterhoff sent out a release on this today. I did try to get him on the show, but he is in Ottawa and hopefully can join us on Monday, because he sent out a release saying the population of our region is projected to increase to over 700,000 residents, we're talking about Niagara, by 2051, a significant transformation which will require new and innovative approaches to municipal governance and long-term planning. With the passage of this critical legislation, Niagara will be ready to lead the province as a preferred place to live, work, and visit. We will always support our municipal partners, both lower and upper tier, this is from Rob Flack, in delivering locally led solutions that offer better value for taxpayers and speed up decision making. So those were some of the comments made from Sam Osterhoff. He is the Niagara West Conservative MPP, and then Rob Flack, who is the Minister of Municipal Affairs.
13: I think the argument that you would see against that, and I would suspect you're hearing it from many opponents of this legislation, is that if you're becoming larger, does less representation really help you? It is certainly true that Niagara is set to grow quite a bit over the next couple of decades. Excuse me, I've got a frog in my throat today. It's certainly true that Niagara is set to grow, but does that necessarily mean that the solution is to reduce the amount of representation that we have and to decentralize it? One effect of Bill 100 is that it really removes the regional focus part of government. Insofar as it keeps regional council, those who are on the council are the mayors, people who are elected to head up an individual city and who do so with the individual city's concerns in mind. The ones they are losing are the regional councilors, those who go to that council because they have a regional focus and because they want to do regional things. You now lose that entire large block of people who think as a collective in favor of 12 people who are sort of kings of their own castles. Does that then ease the issue of parochialism in Niagara, or does it worsen it? Are we going to be at each other's throats with each one slicing, fighting for a slice of the pie? Or does this somehow facilitate things? Are decisions going to be made faster? And if they're made faster, are they going to be better? That is the question that we're facing, and from what I see here, it seems that the focus has shifted away from regional thinking towards devolving more to local thinking. I think the other issue as well is that when you lose that regional representation, that's a large part of your tax bill that you don't have as much input into.
7: Jeff Bolichowski is going to stick around.
4: Taking a look at your weather forecast, we'll see some showers with a low of 12 overnight. Continuing showers into the morning with some drizzle throughout the rest of the afternoon, reaching a high of 22. Monday will be cloudy with 30% chance of showers, the temperature steady near 22, and back to some sunny skies for Tuesday, warming up to a high of 23.
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0: of our regional chair. Jeff, have you heard any names being thrown around? We saw a list in the St. Catharines Standard. Are you hearing the same thing?
1: I think everyone is kind of leaning on that list from the Standard, and I can kind of divide it into, and you know, I have no real special knowledge here, but I kind of see it as there are a couple of people I see on that list as the front runners and a couple of outside candidates. They listed Bart Maves as a potential candidate. I'm not sure that the government would sort of bring him back from the wilderness that he has been in for a while. Noel Buckley has been listed as a potential name. I don't know if he would A, want the job, or B, the right candidate for it. The government has traditionally shown some reluctance to appoint people from the outside. That would leave the other two names on the list, who are regional councillor of Lincoln, Rob Foster, and mayor of Welland, Frank Campion. Of the two, they both have some advantages and disadvantages. Foster is, you know, obviously he's on council, which would make him a bit of a free agent. He wouldn't have to go too far to change jobs. But at the same time, my impression of this government is that they want someone who is going to reliably represent progressive conservative priorities. This is tough for Foster because his alignment seems to be more progressive slash liberal. Now, my understanding is he might have had some conservative affiliations in the past, and I wouldn't be surprised if he wanted the job. But is this government going to trust him, knowing that he's not necessarily going to be a fervent partisan for their side? Campion is a bit of a different kettle of fish, because he has run for higher office in the past on the progressive conservative ticket. He could be reliably counted on to carry the progressive conservative agenda at the regional level. The problem is that he's a mayor, and there has traditionally been some reluctance to give the chair's office to a mayor, because then you end up in the position where you have to have a mayoral by-election, you have to choose a new mayor, and do they want to do that going into an election year?
0: Yeah, do you have a timeline on when a chair would even be appointed?
1: Well, if a vacancy is declared, they have 90 days to fill it. It's entirely possible they could do something like appoint someone like a Rob Foster as an interim chair to fill out the remainder of this term. And then potentially, if there's another person who would like to run at that time, if they have someone who is a mayor right now but chooses not to run later, they could potentially appoint that person for the term ahead. So that is one option that they might consider. They're not locked into whomever they choose to round out this term to go into the term that begins in 2020 after the next election.
0: Okay. We'll keep a watch on that. Obviously, everybody wants to know who the next one is. And obviously, the vetting process will be very different this time around following Bob Gale's resignation. I'm sure they'll go over their artifacts and library and everything.
1: Well, I think they kind of realize that whomever they pick to fill out the term at this point is going to be a lame duck for the rest of this term. They don't have too much time left. The election is rapidly coming up. Nomination races are already open. I mean, obviously, there's going to be no regional council next term outside of the mayor's, but nominations for all these other races are already open. So at this point, whomever they choose to finish out this term would essentially sit for the lame duck session, and whether they're reappointed next year or not, you never know. And if they choose someone different, any number of conservative mayors could choose not to run for their mayoralship and potentially be up for grabs.
0: Talking about being elected and, you know, sitting in a public seat, you shared a story with me, which is very concerning. We've seen this on the local level with politicians facing harassment, facing vandalism, but even, you know, even getting death threats sometimes. And that's not an isolated incident.
1: The story I shared had to do with Prime Minister Carney receiving dozens and dozens of death threats over the course of just his first year in office. And this carries on from the things that were being thrown at Justin Trudeau, right up to regular calls from people on the far right for him to be executed at some sort of military war crimes tribunal or whatever the heck they're talking about. But this is going on down the list. Even Pierre Poilievre has received death threats. Members of Parliament, both Liberal and Conservative and New Democrat, have all received various threats in various forms. The report that I'm talking about suggests that several prominent Liberal ministers were on the receiving end of many, many threats. And even if it's not death threats, there are more mundane forms of harassment that come down the list. Especially as people have gained access to social media, you have seen this trend emerge, and it's especially popular on the right, but is beginning to pick up steam on the far left. People who will just call themselves a journalist, pick up their smartphone, chase politicians around and ask them, you know, gotcha questions or throw conspiracy theories at them and treat it like they're actually doing journalism. This is always a tough one because, A, a lot of this content is just harassment, but two, they try to hide it behind a legitimate avenue.
0: What happened to the good old days where people just, you know, threw pies in people's faces, like

0: I think it was Jean Chrétien that had the pie in the face.
1: Well,
0: and then he punched the guy, right?
1: There has always been some violence on the fringes of politics, unfortunately. I mean, we had a whole thing during Trudeau Sr.'s term where people kidnapped. We had the situation in Quebec where he briefly had to declare martial law because of, you know, situations going on with people kidnapping civil servants. There has always been that undercurrent of fringe violence that exists on the edges of politics. What has happened in the last 10 to 15 years is that current has begun to shift into the mainstream. And in some respects, it's outright taken over, especially when you look at what's going on in Donald Trump's side of politics. The fear is that that begins to migrate up here in high volume. I think that's something that nobody wants. I mean, maybe the people who participate in that want it, but I would say most people do not want to see that in their politics. And it makes it so hard for politicians. I've seen many politicians who are good people, people who just want to help and serve their communities, mm-hmm. who are essentially hounded out of politics yeah. because the threats just get too much, especially women.
0: I was going to say, being a female in politics, that's a whole different story.
1: I would say I would not want to be a progressive woman in politics, especially, and especially not a progressive woman of color. The threats that you get, the threats that women get in politics, especially if you're sort of a left-leaning woman and the threats are coming from the right, they can be quite extreme. They can be quite terrifying. And the more outspoken you can be, the more strong you are in your positions, the more they will consider you a target. And it's frankly disgusting, and you hate to see it, but I'm not sure exactly what you can do. There potentially needs to be more attention on some of these actual threats. If there's an honest-to-goodness threat of violence being involved, that's unacceptable. That's grounds where perhaps there is some legal recourse for the candidate or the politician to seek out some kind of response. The problem is a lot of these fall into a gray area between menace and legitimate political discourse.
0: Jeff Bolichowski, we're out of time. Will you be traveling down the 401 to go visit your mother?
1: I will have to go visit my mother very soon, and, you know, it's just one of those things where it's a long drive for a happy end.
0: We could actually carpool, because my mom's in Woodstock, and you're in Windsor, so I could drop
1: you
0: off.
1: There you go.
0: I know.
1: I could drop you off.
0: Yes, actually, that's much better for me.
1: There you go. Yeah, I have the long drive.
0: What are you thinking about for a Mother's Day gift, or is it just your presence is your present?
1: Well, my presence is part of it, but I always try to bring a flower or two.
0: That's very nice. You're a good son, Jeff Bolichowski.
1: I try.
0: And a great policy analyst. If people want to get a hold of you, how can they find you?
1: Check us out at armstrongstrategy.com. Give us a call or send us an email and we'll have coffee and chat.
0: All right.
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0: 4:52 on your Friday afternoon. It's May 22nd. May is flying by. I'm in studio with Lynn Frank. Usually Janice Arnaldi joins us at this time. Janice is sick, like many others. But we look forward to having her back next week. But Lynn Frank is an author. She's a professional speaker, and she's here for Feel Good Friday. We're talking about social media and how to make it work for you instead of working against you.
1: Mm-hmm. First of all, get well, Janice. And could I do a shout out to my daughter? It's her birthday today.
0: Absolutely.
1: 18.
0: Oh, wow.
1: My baby's 18. Yeah.
0: Yeah. My baby is 19,
1: okay,
0: and I still can't believe
1: it.
0: Yeah. Like, he doesn't order alcohol or anything when we go out to eat.
1: Okay.
0: But I'm just waiting for that day. I'm like, oh.
1: Yeah, it's probably around the corner.
0: Oh, boy.
1: Yes. So we want to be healthy, definitely, but I want to circle back to the social responsibility piece, if we could, for just a second. So if you're just hopping on, we're talking about how social media can overwhelm us and how we, you know, feel it in our bodies and, like, what can we actually do about that? Because sometimes we feel like it, there's nothing we could do, and we kind of get lost in it because it's this freeze or run response. And so you are going to take a moment to unfollow. I want you to unfollow. And I know I've said it already, but if you heard it, I'm saying it again because I want it to stick. You have to, we have to hear something, Bonnie, at least 10 times to go, okay, maybe I really should do this. So unfollow anybody or any account that's making you uncomfortable. And once you do that, you also have found a mentor. So someone who's doing the exact opposite, who's enlightening you, who is giving you energy, who is like giving you pockets of hope when you desperately need it. That's a good follow. And then the last piece is we can't hide under a rock. Like, we can't just be, oh, okay, I'm going to just unfollow all the negative stuff and pretend nothing is wrong. We have, you know, it's called social responsibility. And so what I would ask the listeners to do is, like, this weekend, if you could just, like, take a couple minutes and go, okay, like, what issue do I really care about? Is it the homelessness in my community? Is it drug addiction? Maybe it's, you know, women, violence against women, the environment. Ask yourself, like, what do you really feel that, okay, like, I want to do something here. That is the issue you follow on social media. You want to be well informed. And like you were saying, there is so much misinformation, and we are being guided and pulled in so many different directions that if we could focus on one issue that feels really good, then we go, okay, I'm informed, I know, and that leads us into action. And it's like, okay, what can I do? And I know people are going, what? Like, what? Now I have to volunteer. What? Now I have to do something else. Sometimes it's just starting a conversation with someone. And I want to make it really clear that less is more. Consistency is key. So one issue, maybe you do volunteer the last Friday of every month somewhere. Maybe you intentionally bring up a fact, you know, in a staff room. Passing around the knowledge that you have about the topic you care about, because it's going to come off authentic, people are going to listen just a little bit more than if you are rambling about stuff that doesn't really matter to you. And then all of a sudden, your social media feed has purpose. And it has this whole mind-body connection, if you will, because the mentor piece is you're looking into these people who are doing something you want to do, hopefully giving you a bit of energy and positive feedback. And at the very same time, you also could feel good in knowing, okay, I'm learning about this one issue. And all of a sudden, there's this like balance within your social media feed. And because we are addicted, by the way, that's the first step, just admit it. Then we work our way around it and figure out, okay, I'm not going to leave it completely. It's unrealistic, but how can I take control of my time on social media rather than doom scrolling and calling it relaxing?
0: You're so right. And I think that's really important. I was talking to, just before you came in, I was talking to a group, Women Chant, and they're like a drumming circle, and they sing. They're based in Grimsby. And that's what they're doing, because they feel they want to highlight, you know, social justice issues, environmental issues. And that's what they took, you know, these feelings of what can I do?
1: Right.
0: And that's what they did. And they're having a big spring concert tomorrow.
1: I love that. Where is it?
0: Trinity United Church.
1: Okay.
0: You can get your tickets on Eventbrite or at the door, I believe.
1: I have heard of them, actually.
0: Yeah.
1: Yeah. Okay. Yeah.
0: It's really cool. Like, just to talk to, especially, like, I find, you know, older women, I know, like, we're the same age, but, like, older women who have taken, you know, their frustration and they funneled it into something that just... it helps other people, you know, kind of see the light.
1: Yeah, if I could just... So here's the thing, in my personal opinion. Midlife has been wrapped up as a crisis for women. We hear it all the time, midlife
0: 100%.
1: Crisis.
0: Yeah.
1: I'm going to challenge you on adapting midlife awakening. Because midlife really is, for women in particular, an opportunity for a reset, to recalibrate with what really matters to you. Because unfortunately, we have lived our life with a lot of social conditioning. And we spend a lot of our time making sure we're checking off the boxes that other people have deemed important. And why the patriarchy and marketing work so hard at undermining older women who are in their crone season is because that is when we find our power. That is where we draw our boundaries, and it is where we use our voice.
0: And I'm sure that's why you are the author of Lost and Found, because that really focuses on that.
1: Yeah, it's about reconnecting with that person you were before they told you who to be. It sounds so corny, but it's real. It's true. And so if the system and the patriarchy can keep you really concerned about your weight and how to maintain your youth, what your house looks like, then you are unfortunately disconnected with your gifts, your values, your beliefs, and you become silent and obedient just the way they want you. And so that's why cleaning up that social media feed is so important, because you are receiving messaging like that all the time, unless you have intentionally unfollowed accounts that are telling you otherwise.
0: Yeah. Lynn, unfortunately, we are out of time.
1: All good.
0: If people are looking at getting a hold of you, how can they do that?
1: You know what? Probably Instagram. It's I am, as in I-A-M, and then Lynn, L-Y-N-E, F-R-A-N-K. I am Lynn Frank. Or my website, which is also lynnfrank.com. A lot of information there. If you are looking for a motivational speaker, workplace wellness workshops, but my favorite is keynotes and holding women's circles. Definitely pop by my website, get a feel for who I am, what I talk about. And if it's a right fit, I would love to connect. So just reach out.
0: All right.
1: Yeah.
0: Amazing. And you've done the hard work. You can also find your book if you're looking for it.
1: Yes.
0: Lost and Found.
1: Mm-hmm.
0: And that's kind of a roadmap into what you were just talking about, finding your true self, getting back to what kind of matters.
1: Yeah. If you are new to self-love or self-worth discovery, this is a heartfelt, easy read. I just like reverse engineered how I went from exhausted, burnt out teacher mom to who I am today. And the shift was mindset. Anyone can do it. I wrote the book because I believe in the power of women, and it is all possible.
0: Okay.
1: Yeah.
0: Lynn Frank, check her out on social media. Again, her first name is L-Y-N-E.
1: Yeah, French Canadian. Woo woo.
0: All right, Lynn. Have a wonderful weekend. Thank you for coming in.
1: Thanks for asking, Bonnie. Anytime.
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6: From the National Newsroom of the Canadian Press, I'm Lisa Laporte. A suspect is dead and a bystander in hospital after shots were fired near the White House. The U.S. Secret Service says the president was inside the White House at the time of Saturday's incident. District of Columbia court records show the 21-year-old suspect was arrested last July after trying to enter a White House checkpoint without authorization while claiming he was Jesus Christ and wanting to be arrested. Meantime, U.S. President Donald Trump says a deal with Iran that includes the reopening of the Strait of Hormuz has been largely negotiated. Trump posted on his Truth Social site that final aspects and details of the deal are currently being discussed and would be announced shortly. A Canadian immigration lawyer says a new U.S. policy requiring most foreigners to apply for green cards from their home countries could cause delays and complications for Canadians south of the border.
7: A Toronto immigration lawyer says the policy came out of left field and warns the U.S. consulate in Montreal, the only one in Canada processing green card applications, could face major backlogs and wait times stretching months or even years. Joel Guberman says several of his clients are already affected, and he expects more Canadians living in the U.S. to seek legal advice in the coming days. David Augustine, The Canadian Press.
6: The first visit to Canada by a Chinese foreign minister in 10 years is set to happen next week. Chinese Foreign Minister Wang Yi will be in Ottawa from Thursday to Saturday. Russia has confirmed it used the hypersonic Oreshnik missile in deadly overnight strikes on Ukraine. Ukraine's Air Force says a combined Russian missile and drone attack on Kyiv left at least two people dead and 56 others injured. It says 600 strike drones were launched along with 90 air, sea, and ground-launched missiles. The arrival of the FIFA World Cup in Canada is giving soccer fanatics a chance to experience the tournament and others the possibility of earning extra cash. Harrison Staffing is working with Canada Soccer House Fan Destination at Toronto's Harbourfront Centre during the World Cup. CEO Danny Murals says the company has seen significant interest in FIFA-related opportunities.
8: The demographic, of course, young, predominantly more males. They're excited, of course, to be part of it. But it's definitely helping that we have this opportunity and this event here in Toronto to motivate persons to try to pick up some more dollars over this busy time of the year.
6: The tournament will feature matches in Toronto and Vancouver and runs from mid-June to mid-July. This is the Canadian Press. In sports, Nikolai Ehlers scored his second goal of the night in overtime as the Carolina Hurricanes topped the Canadiens 3-2 to even the NHL's Eastern Conference Finals series at a game apiece. Montreal head coach Martin St. Louis reflected on his team's effort coming off a 6-2 win in the opener.
9: It's going to be hard. You know, I thought they had really good sticks. I thought our execution was not as good, but it wasn't terrible. Overall, I thought it was a battle out there. I thought we competed. It's a close game. It's a fine line between winning and losing.
6: The best of seven series shifts to Montreal for Game 3 tonight. The New York Knicks beat the Cleveland Cavaliers 120-108 Saturday to take a 3-0 lead in the NBA's Eastern Conference Final Series. In the WNBA, the Portland Fire beat the Toronto Tempo 99-80, and the Toronto Blue Jays beat the Pittsburgh Pirates 5-2 in the Major Leagues. From the Canadian Press, I'm Lisa Laporte.
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0: 6:05. You're checking out the Sunday morning, the weekend edition. Just thought I would do the time check like a WWE. Can you bring us in like a WWE announcer? I feel like you can.
1: Maybe. I like to put on the fake voice.
0: Okay, all right.
1: Should I change the music?
0: Oh, okay, all right.
1: Bringing in like the whole ordeal.
0: Yeah, sure. Oh, wow. Okay. I mean, I can make firework sounds in the background, like pop, pop, pop, pop, pop. This isn't the White House lawn. This is the intro to the Sunday morning, the weekend edition here. We're gonna test. I mean, we love the intro that we have, but let's see what kind of different energies we can start you off with, because you know the thing no one asked for, we're gonna give you this is what we do, and if you don't like it, it's the secret hour, so it'll be okay. As always, the show gets like progressively better as time gets on. It's like your real life when you wake up in the morning, you haven't quite had a coffee yet, you're just kind of figuring things out, stumbling through the morning, and then you get that coffee in you, and then you start to wake up a little bit, and things go okay. I'm definitely filling here. But that's okay. I've got some structured topics, but we're working on the ways to bring you in. I don't know what the vibe is supposed to be like at 6:07 in the morning. I used to whisper when we would start at 5 a.m. Like, I used to whisper to bring people in, and people said my whisper voice was creepy, so I stopped. Like, by people I mean whatever one texter was up, and I'm like, well, you're the only person listening, so I'm gonna cater to you. Okay, all right, we're gonna run it back.
1: We'll see what I can do here.
0: Okay, all right, let's see if we...
2: Toronto, Ontario, welcome to Monday Night Raw!
0: That was really good. That was nice. All right. You're now listening to a wrestling program.
1: I yelled into the mic pretty loud there.
0: Yeah, that was pretty good. That was pretty good. I think our mics have like clipping effects on them. Like they won't clip us in that you won't be able to hear us, but I think they're set up to like not shatter people's wine glasses in case we decide to practice our high pitched screams into the radio. Yes. Anyways, you're listening to the Sunday Morning of the Weekend Edition here. The one and only Jace and Carl are going to spend some time with you. We got a bunch of things that we want to get into. Neither of us watched. Well, okay. I feel like I secondhand listened to the game. I've watched so much hockey over the years. By the game, I mean the Habs. And I'm trying to decide, and I definitely want Jace's help on this. I'm trying to decide if I should be a Habs fan or not. I now finally understand the plight of the Leafs fan. Like, because here's the thing. If you're a Leafs fan, I feel like you hate the Habs. If you're a Habs fan, I feel like you hate the Leafs. The Leafs. The Toronto Maple Leafs. The Leafs. I just feel like that's the way... I genuinely... I'm sorry. It's irrational. As a Bills fan, I hate the Patriots. Like, I just hate their guts. I hate everything about them. When the coach was making kissy faces with the reporter, the big controversy... I don't know. Did you follow the Coach Vrabel from the Patriots? He's basically been having an affair with a reporter, and he got caught red-handed, and he kind of played it down, and it turned out that he had a bunch of lies unraveled, and she had a bunch of lies unraveled, and like, so that's part one of the story. That's all stuff that happened outside of the Carl universe. But then part two of that is that, like, sadly, I know families have been split apart, and there's like children that are affected, and there's people that are hurt, and yet my petty self is like, yes, I hope this is good for the Bills. I hope somehow this can result in the Patriots not being as good of a football team. That's terrible, right? That's a terrible reaction. That's not right. That's I'm a bad human being. Just tell me.
1: Yeah.
0: Okay.
1: All this stuff exists outside of football.
0: Okay, all right. I mean, I do, as a core belief, believe that the more famous you are, the more subject you are to public scrutiny within reason. So, like, I feel like people's families should be off limit, except that, like, they brought their families into it by doing this. You know, I think, anyways. And but also because, like, I think they project a certain image, and then that image has been broken down, and ultimately it interfered with the team too. So it became entered into the public sphere. So but anyways, that's my irrationalness as a sports rivalry fan. So you're dyed in the wool Habs fan, Jace. Like this is your team. Like this has always been your team, the Montreal Canadiens, like unconditionally.
1: Well, other than my childhood where I kind of adopted the Red Wings and I still always cheered for the Habs. Okay. I always liked my dad's teams, but then being a stubborn kid, I was like, oh, I like Datsyuk and Lidstrom and the fact that they throw a dead octopus on the ice. And
0: that is super cool.
1: Yeah.
0: That is super cool.
1: Whoever smuggles it in just has to be stinky all night.
0: I love it. No, yeah, that's what's happened with me is that I obviously love the teams that I love, and being from Buffalo, I'm programmed to be a Sabres fan and a Bills fan and a Bandits fan, and I am really happy for the Rock. Like the Rock and the Bandits are rivals, but I was really really happy to see the Toronto Rock with like a few St. Catharines connections, like heavy St. Catharines connections, and the Toronto Rock win the National Lacrosse League Championship, even over Halifax, which again is another like again Six Nations connections and all kinds of cool stuff that's there. So I was happy for them. So as I get older, like I get off of the like blind loyalty to the teams, and I appreciate good fan bases, but is Montreal a good fan base, or are they kind of like expecting to win as a like a Habs fan on behalf of Habs fans? How much room is there for us on the bandwagon? How classy is the fan base? Like how easy is it to root for the fans themselves that are rooting for the team, Jace, from the outside?
1: Oh, geez. Yeah. It depends, right? Because there's some radical jerks, obviously.
0: Yeah.
1: I'm sure there's room on the bandwagon. I don't know if I'm going to let you sit beside me, but, you know. Yeah, I mean, cheer for whoever you like, basically.
0: At this,
1: when people say, "Oh, like your cousin so and so, they're even going for Montreal, and they're diehard Leaf fans," I go, "I don't believe them."
0: Okay,
1: just don't believe them.
0: Okay,
1: but you know, if you do, then you know, the grass is definitely greener on our side.
0: They looked really good in the opener. On Thursday, the series opener, they looked really really good. I admittedly didn't watch the Thursday game. I caught the highlights at work, and they were showing it actually in the Armory at the campus there. And so I was watching the highlights, and I was like, oh okay, like oh they're up, you know, by a couple goals, like 2-1 or whatever. Like maybe Carolina will bring it back. And then I'm like, oh okay, all right, 3-1. And oh okay, like oh 15-1. Like maybe they'll bring it back. Oh okay. 77-1. Maybe at some point Carolina will wake up. And I think it ended up being like what, 6-2?
1: Yeah, 6-2 final.
0: And then we were talking off air. Neither of us watched the game last night, but I could hear it through my neighbor's walls, and I watched so much hockey that like I could actually tell like I as I was listening to the game, I could tell that a goal had happened because the commentators stopped commentating and all you hear is like the fans going, and I'm like, okay, like judging by the commentators not commenting and by the like celebrationness, I don't know how happy the fans were. I'm like, okay, and they're in Carolina. I'm like, Carolina obviously just scored the overtime goal, and the announcers are letting the moment breathe a little bit, and then we're gonna like get right back to the studio because they're not gonna want to hang out in enemy territory and talk about it. I do have to say, for the CBC or you know CBC Rogers partnership that they do through Sportsnet and but all the, you know, Ron McLean, all the CBC guys are all involved. I have to say, they felt like homers during the Sabres series. I know, I'm being a bit bastard because my beloved Sabres lost, but I honestly thought like they were like basically anytime a call would go, like the disallowed goal in game 7 of the Sabres game. I was watching that game. The disallowed goal. First off.
1: Or the thing that wouldn't have been a goal any day of the week.
0: Because of the interference.
1: Well, yeah, you're not allowed to like harpoon a puck from underneath the goalie's pads.
0: So I do accept that. I do accept that. So
1: but it was a quick whistle. I will say that. It was a quick whistle.
0: Yeah.
1: But either way.
0: And that's what the announcers went to right away, was that it was goaltender interference. So, but the thing is like every time they did that, they always did that in favor of Montreal. I don't know. Do you notice when the announcers are homers you're familiar with the expression homers?
1: Yeah, but
0: do you think the CBC announcers are homers, or am I just being a bitter Sabres fan because we lost the series?
1: I guess I didn't notice, but like I try to watch the Sportsnet feeds.
0: Yeah.
1: Just because I prefer the Canadian coverage.
0: Yep.
1: I don't like when you're watching the U.S. coverage and every time a player gets the puck, they put his little name tag above him because they want to know who's who. And it's like, I follow the game close enough that I know who's who and I know where the puck is. I don't need your help.
0: So I was going back and forth between ESPN and TNT for the first series because it wasn't big enough to get the Canadian feed in Sportsnet yet, so they were just picking up the American feed, and it was pretty bad. Like, it was pretty bad.
1: I just can't.
0: Hockey. They're, like, telling you this is hockey. That's a puck. Like, yeah, it was, yeah, they were definitely trying to dumb it down for fans who don't regularly watch. Yeah.
1: I don't think they're all good broadcasters.
0: Yeah,
1: you can't give the announcers any flack or anything, but I think because they're just trying to grow the game in the U.S. they are kind of like explaining it, like, yeah. it's introductory in a way,
0: yeah,
1: which, you know, up here where it's been in our DNA for 50 billion years, like, you know, it's just a bit exhausting. I can watch without any commentary and know what's going on.
0: Outside of me being pretty steadfast in that, I think they were slight homers towards the Canadians, and I honestly feel like as a Canadian broadcast organization that has been putting on hockey games since like the beginning of time, like, I think that we, like, as a species, climbed out of the primordial pool, and then like CBC Hockey Night in Canada started right afterwards. I honestly believe it's been going that long. So I do wish they had been a little more objective. They definitely didn't buy into my, like, the Sabres are Southern Ontario's team or anything like that. They were not. They'd be having none of that on that particular broadcast. But I did enjoy how comfortable and familiar it was as opposed to the first series. But I canceled my Sportsnet because I just don't have $40 a month to spend on it, which is too bad because actually after the Sabres lost to the Habs on Monday, I flipped over to SGA and OKC versus San Antonio. Like, I flipped over to the NBA conference finals, and that was a heck of a game. Like, I'm like, okay, like, I just want to drown my sorrows in, like, other sports. I don't want to give up on all sports. I love sports. And so a little part of me wished I hadn't canceled my subscription to Sportsnet, because then I could go back and forth between Sportsnet and TSN and like watch both of the games. But the reason that I canceled was because if the Sabres had gone deeper, I wanted to watch the MSG coverage, like the coverage over in Buffalo where they have like Rob Ray, like, and he's right on the ice. I honestly think, like, they went from Rick Jenneret, this isn't me being a homer. I think Rick Jenneret is going to go down as like the all-time local sportscaster, like, not just for hockey, but for all sports. Like, I think he's up there with like Buck Martinez in terms of like levels of recognition, like outside of the team.
1: He did it for like 40 plus years, right?
0: He did it
1: almost
0: for 40 plus years. Yeah. He strongly influenced the Niagara media ecosystem. Like, he,
1: shout out Chris, my radio professor from year one.
0: Exactly. Like, he has deep ties to the St. Catharines community. Again, part of my case for the Sabres being sort of Southern Ontario's adoptive team. The thing that Jim Balsillie, he could never bring the Penguins to. Which, why bring such a storied franchise to Hamilton in the first place? So, but since Hamilton and Niagara don't have a team, I still think it should be the Sabres. So, just to tie up my point, I wanted that MSG. I wanted that MSG broadcast. And I had figured out a way to get it legally before someone gives me crazy ideas in the messages. So anyways, I guess I'll pledge. Well, we do have a business matter to settle, and I'll discuss that business matter with you on the other side of the pause. You check it out. Oh, I'll take us out to wrestling too. No, actually, you've got the most laid back song. So ironically, I will take us out to a wrestling exit. Wow! Wow! I can't believe our eyes. We gotta leave it. Wow, I don't even know how to explain. We gotta leave it there. We'll be back next Monday with the follow up on this. Oh no, I know. Buy the pay-per-view on Saturday to find out what happens next. We'll be right back.
3: And it ain't no use in the turning on your light, babe. The light I never knowed. 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
0: It's 11 degrees outside of the White House of Talk today. Expect periods of drizzle ending this morning, then cloudy. A high of 21, a humidex of 25 degrees. Tonight, cloudy, a 40% chance of showers this evening. Showers beginning near midnight. The overnight low is going to dip down to 13 degrees. For your Monday, back to work, back to school, back to everything else. Showers ending in the morning, then clearing. A high of 24 and a humidex of 27 degrees. By Tuesday, expect a mix of sun and clouds with a 30% chance of showers and a high of 24 degrees. Wednesday, a mix of sun and clouds with 30% chance of showers and a high of 24. It's currently 11 degrees in the squared circle in the middle of the egg pollution spot.
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0: 626. Pick up sticks. Get you kicks on Route 66. They just rhyme six with six. But that's okay. You won't judge me because you're not pricks. What a great song, dude. Bring us into. So delightful. Like Mark from The Hague. Real life Mark. Love this time of year, he says. All the little birdies just singing away. My Merlin bird app is going off the hook. Must be a bird convention in The Hague. 6:10 a.m. Boom, bird, text. Mark from The Hague.
1: You know I like that bird talk.
0: Do you have the Merlin app?
1: No, but I have BirdNet.
0: What's BirdNet?
1: BirdNet is you record like when a bird's singing a song or whatnot.
0: Yeah.
1: And it helps to identify what you may be hearing.
0: Okay. All right. That's what Merlin
1: does. The same deal?
0: Yeah, it's the same thing. So but it's put together by the people from Cornell University. So it kind of like iNaturalist. Like I don't know if you use the Seek and iNaturalist to identify plants. But it's citizen science because it puts it back into a database that helps them understand like where things are. So that's where Merlin fits in. What's the name of that? I gotta look up the app that you were talking about.
1: BirdNet.
0: Yeah.
1: Yeah. I mean, I haven't used it in a while, but
0: okay,
1: it's handy because I remember, this was a couple of years ago. I was out with a friend kind of fishing in the outskirts of Thorold.
0: Okay.
1: And I heard a call I wasn't quite familiar with.
0: Yep.
1: So I recorded and it goes, oh, like we're pretty sure it's a Baltimore Oriole. I was like, oh, cool. Like I didn't know what an Oriole sounded like. And then maybe 20 seconds later, I see an Oriole fly by.
0: Oh, nice.
1: I was like, oh, cool. Like, well, there it is.
0: It's, we don't have Orioles year round. And so I was walking through the Wetland Ridge Trail the other day and just taking a moment, and there were only two birds. There was a red-winged blackbird, which like they're everywhere, and those little buggers are loud, and so I was like, oh, I hear another bird. I wonder what that other bird is. So I threw my Merlin app on real quick and I caught the sound of a Baltimore Oriole, but I couldn't quite, like, its song is very similar to like other birds, so I couldn't quite make it out in the crowd, and then there ended up being like 20 birds, and so it just ended up being too much. Like I couldn't make out the distinctive sound. So credit to people who can do it. Do you know? Oh, yep.
1: I can recognize some by sound for sure.
0: There was, okay, all right.
1: And then
0: Jim tricks like chickadee says its name, chickadee dee dee.
1: Yeah, and they also go cheeseburger.
0: It's true.
1: Yeah.
0: It's true.
1: But the other day, actually, Justine and I were sitting out on our balcony, and I saw a couple flickers.
0: Okay.
1: That I had only ever seen up on the island. Like, I mean, I'm sure they are around this area, but this is the first time I've seen them in the Niagara region.
0: They're
1: flicker is in the woodpecker family.
0: Yeah, they're beautiful. I have I think one or two flicker feathers in my gastoa. I have a traditional headdress. It's different from like whatever Plains Native American headdress, but I have a flicker feather in there, and I'm so grateful to have it because it's not an everyday thing that you see. The call that I learned this call, tweet tweet tweet, tweet tweet tweet. If they're in Niagara Falls, they go tweet tweet tweet. We like shredded wheat because of the post factory. So that's the yellow warbler.
1: Oh, nice.
0: That's the warbler call. So I saw a Hudsonian whimbrel on Wednesday. I don't know if that means anything to you, but it's a super rare bird in Niagara. Like they're here for like 4 seconds, and so I caught one just passing through.
1: Holy cow.
0: Yeah.
1: Ever weird.
0: Yeah. So not an everyday bird that you catch here.
1: So what are they part of? They're obviously a wading bird.
0: Well, by the beaks, right? Like it looks like a little hooky fisher beak.
1: Yeah,
0: they have the curvy beak, and but they're a coastal bird and an Arctic bird. Like they really prefer to be, because they're fishers, like they're designed for fishing in bigger bodies of water than even Lake Erie, which is where it caught this.
1: Were they named after like Hudson Bay, you think?
0: The Hudsonian Wimbrel?
1: That's what I'm thinking, maybe. Like were they maybe discovered up in that area along the coast?
0: Well, there's the Hudsonian Wimbrel, and then they have a cousin, the Eurasian Wimbrel. Those are the two types of Wimbrels I learned. So yeah, they
1: Well, I did just find a little map here, you know, where it shows like the areas.
0: Yep.
1: Now, yeah, coastal all over North and South America. America, which is kind of crazy.
0: Yeah.
1: But it shows one of their breeding grounds is just like all around Hudson Bay.
0: Yeah.
1: So I wonder if they were maybe first, well, not first discovered there, but maybe given a name by modern day people.
0: Well, and that's very likely. I mean, that does make a lot of sense with the name that they've been given and sort of why we would have one in Niagara. It's like, I don't know if you ever get to the South Coast, but it is a hot spot. Like, it is a hot spot for birders. I'm trying to decide, though. So, like I consider myself to be very amateur, like entry-level naturalist. I love nature and I enjoy going for hikes like everyone else. But there's sort of this distinction that like you're either a botanist or you're a birder. So you lean birder then, like of the two.
1: Oh yeah.
0: Okay. How are your plant ID skills?
1: Plant ID terrible. I mean, maybe a couple things I can recognize.
0: Okay.
1: Remember, when you spend enough time in the boonies, you kind of learn nature around you.
0: Yeah. Oh yeah.
1: But no, like I'm definitely way more adept in the bird category than the botany category.
0: I think the Wimbrel is the rarest bird that I've ever seen.
1: Probably. I never even heard of it before. You taught me something new today.
0: I was with full credit to birders, by the way, like full credit to my friend Katie and like the group of people that I was with. Like I wouldn't have known. So yeah, they brought this thing to my attention. What's the rarest bird you've seen then? Like, see, I think seeing an oriole is special. Like, you know, yeah. Everyone can see an oriole this time of year if you try, but
1: I would say for me, it would have to be when I, like a barred owl.
0: Okay. All right.
1: I'm a big owl guy.
0: Oh, I gotta look this up.
1: B-A-R-R-E-D.
0: Oh, okay.
1: Now, they're actually quite common.

0: literally just lived in the bush. And I went for for a drink an evening at the buddy's house, and I could hear the owls going off all night. And then the next day, his dad's quad, it like broke down in the woods. So we went to help him kind of pull it out with a winch. And I don't know what caused me to look. I don't know why, but I was like, I'm going to look to the right down the pathway. And I look and I see this huge owl flying by.
1: Wow.
0: And then later in the afternoon, we saw it up close again, and that's where we were able to kind of walk up to it.
1: Oh, interesting.
0: But yeah, owls are my thing.
1: Okay. Yeah, we I think it's cool. I don't know that I've heard owls, and but like I also heard I've heard mourning doves. Like everyone's heard a mourning dove. I think they're very common in this area.
0: Yeah,
1: but I thought it was an owl because of the or a loon. So I really am trying to learn these bird calls. If you have a tip, and we have a bunch of texts that I vow to read, but I just looked up. The other bird that we saw were Dunlins, and they are the cutest. They run in a little group. They were fishing and probably eating little bugs and things that were and little maybe crustaceans that were washing up on the shore, picking away at those mussel shells and whatnot and finding scraps. But they ran in a little pack. I ended up taking a little video, and I think I just snapped my video. So I don't know where that video goes after 24 hours, but
0: they kind of look like a killdeer.
1: They did have a killdeer. There was also a killdeer.
0: Yeah,
1: there. So I can share retroactively that we were at Morgan's Point, and at Morgan's Point, like I don't know, have you been to Morgan's Point?
0: No.
1: If you like birds, because it's one of those coastal areas, like it's out there. So it's like what just past Port Colborne, where it turns into Wainfleet. Like head to the bog and hit a left basically and head out to the water. It's just a beautiful spot though, that's like right out there in the water, and it almost feels like you're in the middle of the lake when you go and stand on the shore, because it's like so far removed from where the rest of the land is. So but yeah, we saw and I just looked it up now. I'm back on the it's all about birds.org that I'm on right here, and it turns out that the Dunlins and the Whimbrel are actually related. Like they're in the same bird family, and if you look, they have the same sort of curvy beaks. But there was a killdeer as well. So, I'm going to click on the Hudsonian Whimbrel that are here.
0: Have you ever seen the movie called The Big Year?
1: No.
0: I think you'd like it.
1: Okay. All right.
0: Big Year stars your beloved
1: Hudsonian Whimbrel?
0: No, but it could be in it. No, he's on the board there.
1: Oh.
0: No, like on the glass. I can still see him faintly in the glass.
1: Oh, okay. All right. Oh, Will Ferrell?
0: No.
1: Jack Black.
0: Yes.
1: Oh, okay.
0: The Big Year is Jack Black, Owen Wilson, and Steve Martin.
1: Oh, wow. Okay. All right.
0: Yeah, and it's literally about birding.
1: Oh, nice.
0: So The Big Year is a contest for who in the world can see the most bird species.
1: Oh, wow.
0: And it's basically the three of them kind of competing against one another.
1: Okay. All right.
0: I love it.
1: All right. That sounds good. All right. I'll definitely have to check that out. We've got some texts. Let me grab these texts. I just pulled up the Hudsonian Whimbrel map though, and there's no Niagara at all, like on the map. Like when you look at where they are, they breed it around the Hudson Bay and in the Arctic a lot. Like that's their primary breeding spot. So non-breeding means where they live then? Like if I'm
0: probably
1: migratory routes?
0: So, yeah, you probably caught them or it, whatever, how many it was.
1: I saw one.
0: The probably birding, passing through.
1: The birding community saw so the night that we went, we saw the one. I actually got a video of it. Like I got a full-blown video of this thing flying through the air. Like it was sitting there and I said, nope, when I was watching it, and it took off. And I watched it land like on the other side of the other side of Morgan's Point where we were. The birding community saw 14 of them like the next day. Like someone I know that's deeply embedded in that community was like, yeah, there were 14 at one point. So yeah, they're just passing through, I guess.
0: I mean, it makes sense, right? Because Niagara Peninsula is a land bridge.
1: Yeah.
0: So he probably was just, all right, I'm going over this bridge, but I'm hungry, so I'm gonna take a stroll down to Port Colborne and see what it has to offer this year.
1: Right? Have some snacks, see if there's some special fish. If maybe they heard about the smoking Buddha or the flying squirrel, and they're like, I'm gonna go check out those establishments. I chose mulberries, by the way. I ended up

picking mulberries at Port Colborne to eat at, which I actually strongly recommend. They gave me this, like, basically it was a pizza wrapped around a steak for $19. Like, it was like a Philly cheesesteak, but they had this giant, like, piece of dough baked into it. It took 20 minutes, and it cost $19, and I literally got three meals out of it. There was so much food, and I can eat, dude. Like, I can eat. I'm a good eater. And there's no way. They're like, this is... Like, you're going to want to bring 2 to 4 people for this? I'm like, nah, no way. And I got it. And I'm like, oh, yeah. Yes way. So, anyways, you're checking out the Sunday Morning of the Weekend Edition. I promise we will dedicate the entire next segment to your texts. Your texts. After this pause. Thanks for listening. We'll be back.

0: currently 11 degrees outside of the White House of Talk today. Expect periods of drizzle ending this morning and then cloudy. The wind will only gust up to 20 kilometers an hour. The high shall climb to 21 with a humidex of 25. Tonight's cloudy with a 40% chance of showers this evening. Showers beginning near midnight. The overnight low will dip down to 13 degrees for your Monday. Back to work, back to school. Showers ending in the morning and then clearing. A high of 24 and a humidex of 27. By Tuesday, expect a mix of sun and clouds with a 30% chance of showers and a high of 24 degrees. By Wednesday, a mix of sun and clouds with a 30% chance of showers and a high of 24. It's currently 11 degrees in the numbered streets of Niagara Falls.
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0: wish I could sing like that. Jesus, rocking the devil horns. I love rock and roll, man. I love rock and roll. We got on birds. I'm like, how do we get on birds? Other than the fact that I love birds, and birds are just, like, special.
1: Yeah, how did that come to be?
0: CEO Mark from the Hags text. I gotta do all the text this segment. I just informed CJ of the top three. She misheard what I said. We will explain all of that in about 20 minutes. So, CEO Mark from the Hags says, he had said, long live this time of year, and all hail the little birdies just singing away. And they're like, yeah, it is that time of year where the birds, like, if you get up at any time of day, like, the earlier you get up, the more that the, like, chorus of birds is just, like, giving you all of the sounds. This is actually a good hotspot for birds, like, right here at the station. A couple times I've come in, and I've thrown my Merlin on, like, just out, like, just in the parking lot getting in, and there's all kinds of rare birds because we're right by the 12 Mile Creek again. Like, birds, a lot of them are fishers. And so having access to water is great. All right, let me get us all caught up on the texts. Deb from Windy Windsor says, earlier in the show, Jason and I talked about hockey. The Hockey for Dummies gets us used to the Soccer for Dummies. That'll be coming up. Any interest in the World Cup? Are you gonna follow at all? Is it special for you because it's in Canada?
1: Oh, I'll be paying attention. I'm not on Ryan's level of footy fandom, but I enjoy a soccer match. And
2: Ryan Williams.
0: Ah, okay. Oh, yeah, I forgot.
2: Soccer aficionado.
0: Oh, yeah, I forgot. Okay, all right.
2: Named Otto.
0: Hey, kids.
1: Yeah. I mean, yeah, I like it enough, and World Cup's my favorite.
0: Okay.
1: Like, I don't just watch everyday league matches from England.
0: Okay.
1: But I always find World Cup exciting. It's nice to pick a country.
0: Okay.
1: I mean, I guess this time I'm picking our country. I know we're not going to... Canada's not going to win the World Cup, but I think this could be the year that they win their first match ever at the World Cup.
0: Okay.
1: Never won a game before.
0: All right.
1: There's a chance to make it through the group stage.
0: All right.
1: And then other than that, I usually just cheer for places I've been. So I kind of, like, I adopted sort of like the Belgium and the Netherlands, but now I've been to Spain. But do I want to pick Spain, who's a favorite to potentially win? I don't know.
0: All right. I need a rooting interest, which is why I'm flirting with the Habs, though you made it pretty clear I won't be sitting on your portion of the bandwagon.
1: No, I didn't say that.
0: Yeah, you made it pretty clear earlier in the show. You said I think your exact words were, you won't be getting on my bandwagon.
1: No. It's like, there's room on the wagon. It's just, I don't know. The seats beside me might already be occupied.
0: Oh, I see.
1: Okay. You know, because I'm flying first class. You're trying to get on economy, you know?
0: Yeah, that's fair. That's fair. Like, I definitely wouldn't die on the Habs Hill or anything like that. But I love the idea of another Habs Nordiques, like a Habs Nordiques final. Like, that, to me, the final that the Quebecers never got.
1: Only if the Avalanche agree to wear the throwback uniforms.
0: Can they? Like, for licensing reasons? Like, when you buy a team like that?
1: I think they can, because they did through the season, right?
0: Oh, did they? Okay.
1: They did a Habs-Nordiques game.
0: Oh, wow. Okay. All right. That'd be a cool cup final. Right now, Vegas has got a lot to say about whether Colorado's going to the finals or not. And they're doing a good job doing everything in their power stopping them. But you never know. You never know. Okay. Deb from Windy Windsor, anyway, said, yeah, soccer for dummies. I mean, we should do probably, like, we could figure out how to make it into we try not to just, like, okay, admittedly we're a little self-indulgent, and in our defense, our teams played each other, so we talked a lot of hockey in the last round, and I still stand behind my forecheck, like that thing where the Sabres do the 2-2-1 forecheck, like that ended up getting me a lot of miles.
1: It was very noticeable in game 7.
0: Yeah.
1: That forecheck was relentless, and it had me a little nervous for a while.
0: What kills me is, like, your goaltender just stood on his head. Like, he just stood on his head. And so, but, Yeah, so, but we want to bring people along. That's the thing. If you're not a birder, we don't want to just talk about what we like about birds. We want to bring people along with us. If you're not a hockey person, we want to bring people along. For soccer, I think we'd be learning alongside listeners if we're going to learn about it. I'm sure we have a couple of listeners. We haven't heard John from Niagara Falls, who's a big Columbus Crew fan. We haven't heard from him in a while. So, yeah, maybe we lost him to Ryan in the divorce. Maybe he moved over to Hamilton and is listening to their show, perhaps. Big Mac from Thorold said, this week, one of the goats of motor racing passed way too young. Rest in peace, Kyle Busch, who's in his 40s.
1: Yeah, did you hear what the cause was?
0: No.
1: I guess it was pneumonia progressed into sepsis.
0: Oh, wow.
1: Yeah.
0: Wow. Yeah, no, for sure to the racing fans. We have a couple of racing fans, and we'll be thinking about Jonathan one studio over. Yeah.
1: Speaking of racing, I know it's not the same league, but Canadian Grand Prix is today.
0: Okay. All right. Nice. Nice. Where do they race?
1: Montreal.
0: Oh, okay.
1: Yeah. Wow. So that's the F1 race in Canada.
0: Oh, cool. Cool.
1: And the two Mercedes guys are 1 and 2 in position to start.
0: All right. All right. I there we go. That's the most Grand Prix-ness that we've ever had on air. Good luck. Start your engines. Big Mac from Thorold. Hamilton will never have a pro hockey team because Toronto will want one.
1: I mean, they just got an AHL team.
0: What happened to the Bulldogs? Oh, OHL. The Bulldogs are the OHL team.
1: Yes, but they went to Brantford.
0: Oh, okay.
1: That's why Toronto Rock winning. Yes, it's the Toronto Rock, but they played in Hamilton the last 2 years. So, you know, it gives Hamilton something to cheer about. They watched their team win the LAX championship, which is pretty cool.
0: Yeah.
1: But no, the New York Islanders farm team.
0: Yep.
1: The Bridgeport Sound Tigers.
0: Yes.
1: They have relocated to Hamilton.
0: Okay.
1: And they're now going to be the Hamilton Hammers.
0: Okay, all right.
1: Hamilton Hammers, and that's now, yeah. So the Islanders NHL farm team is going to be in Hamilton.
0: I was trying to hate Hamilton, so I have some business in Hamilton of a personal nature to tend to, and so I was trying to hate Hamiltonians because they're not Niagarans. And so it's just that simple. I'm just that petty. Sometimes I can be small. And don't you know that like every person I met like said hi and was like the most polite, like I thought, like I came from Niagara Falls and I came to St. Catharines, and I just feel like maybe because St. Catharines is not the tourist city that Niagara Falls is, like when I'm walking around the Hag and the Fitz, strangers say hi, like just totally out of nowhere. They're like, oh hey, how are you? I'm like, oh, I'm good, thank you for asking, how are you? Yeah, good. Good. All right. Have a nice day. Like, people are really polite here in St. Catharines. I genuinely stand behind that. Like, pretty much everywhere but Niagara Falls. I think everyone's really polite. I think Niagara Falls are just like, are you a tourist? Are you here? I'm suspicious of you. Anyways, I went to Hamilton. I was trying to hate Hamilton. Don't you know everybody was really nice? Like, everyone was just a friggin' delight.
1: I honestly, like, I have this weird thing with Hamilton, too, where I'll be like, I don't want to go there. It stinks. But then you get there, and they got some real cool spots. They got some great restaurants.
0: We went to Mystic Ramen. I don't know if you've ever been.
1: No.
0: Okay.
1: And then, like, I find Hamiltonians are inspiring because I've never seen a place where everybody, they are just so proud of where they're from.
0: Yeah.
1: It is inspiring. Like, there's times where, you know, I'm born and raised in St. Catharines, and some days I'm like, brr, traffic, this place stinks. It ain't what it used to be. Then you go to Hamilton, and everyone's just like, this place is as beautiful as the day it was founded, and Hamilton is the greatest place on earth, and go Ticats, and, you know.
0: That's what I miss here. Like, that's what it's like being from Buffalo. Like, it's weird. Like, Buffalonians can be bitter bastards. Like, they can be some awful people. And, like, they do, like, at the Bills games, like, they go way too far. And there were instances where, like, now those Sabres fanatics, like, same thing, were going, like, a little too far. Just like, one or two bad cases that I heard about. So, but, like, there is this pride in being from Buffalo. That was when I got to Hamilton yesterday. Like, the look of the buildings, the age of the city. Like, it's not like Buffalo, especially downtown Buffalo, has some beautiful world-class buildings still, even though they tore down a bunch because they suck and Robert Moses is an a-hole who I hate and I hope he's rotting in hell somewhere. Robert Moses, you suck. The freeway system was ridiculous, the way you carved up Black Rock and all those other beautiful neighborhoods. So but Hamilton, yeah, it reminded me of Buffalo. But especially with the people being so nice, I'm like, oh, okay, I guess you're sweet. So, and like they have Ryan, so there's that. Like maybe there's that extra bit of joy that somehow brought them. But I love still to go back to Big Mac from Thrall. I've heard that joke 1,000 times and never gets old. If Hamilton gets a team, then Toronto has to get a team because the Leafs, their best. Like, oh man, watching Marner just tear it up in the playoffs. I'm sorry, Leafs fans. I'm so sorry for you. Andrew Mann, good morning. He wrote 3 exclamation points, so I felt like I needed the energy level to go with it. Good morning. Sounds like the producer really likes Hooters.
1: He.
0: Because you like owls.
1: Yeah. Oh.
0: Yeah. Yeah.
1: Oh. Okay.
0: Yeah. Yeah. That's the joke. That's good. Ah! Ah! We have a Hamilton texter. Ah! They were listening. Oh no. What is reach for the top? Oh, that was last week. Or no, that was somebody else's show. Aaron from the Hammer says, "Good morning, guys." So, what's the secret for the secret hour this week that we like Hamilton?
1: Yeah, I guess so. I do. Like I said, like once I get into downtown Hamilton, I think like this place is cool. I just don't like having to drive here, I guess.
0: Hamilton's like way. So I was also a London guy. Like I lived in London from the age of 8 to the age of 16. I put in 8 solid years of London. My res is next to London, so every now and again I stop there. I have a couple friends in London, like. Tom McConnell works in London, so like I have a genuine London connection, though I've never seen Tom in London. But I hear it happens. So, but we hated Hamilton, like, because we were both like larger mid-sized Canadian cities, and so we hated Hamilton growing up. And I like honestly, I don't know that I would have left Hamilton, except like the pull of Niagara might have gotten me no matter what. But I don't know that I would have left Hamilton. London is like, it's a car city in the worst way. Like you will sit, like try to drive the length of Wonderland Road in rush hour. Make sure you have an hour. Like it's ridiculous the amount of time that it takes you to get across town there. Like honestly, try to go from the 401 to Springbank Park. And if you can do it in less than an hour in rush hour, then you are a better driver than me somehow. Lord Mayor Britt. Morning, gents. Had my Sunday morning wake up. Went to the Costco for gas at 161.9. But then he put the sign up to 166.9. I know. I got 174 yesterday. I was like happy to get that. I'm like, what world am I friggin' happy? I put $75 in and I didn't even get a full tank either. Like, I'm like, come on. A more structured show? Say it ain't so. Don't worry. We won't be too structured. Sounds like the show has gone to the birds. If you want to hear birds, you got to hear them in Australia. Don't need an alarm clock. Down under, kookaburras, the various parakeets, emus, magpies, and fajace, the barking owl. Nothing like hearing, "We are the priests of the Temple of Syrinx," at 6:45.
1: Imagine that was what the barking owl was saying.
0: Maybe it was.
1: Yeah.
0: We don't know. All right, last text, then we're all caught up. Good morning, Sonny. I really enjoyed Stephen Colbert's late night show. It's amazing that deranged occupant in the White House can interfere even with our entertainment. Interesting that you bring that up, Lieutenant Colombo. Interesting that you mention that. We do have more thoughts on that, but on the other side of the pause, you're listening to the Sunday Morning of the Weekend Edition. We'll be right back.

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4: Good morning. I'm Christine Jansen. Here's what's making news. A 15-year-old boy has been arrested following a disturbance at Lakeside Park. On Friday around 9:50 p.m., police were called to Lakeside Park in St. Catharines following reports of someone carrying a firearm. When police arrived on scene, officers located and arrested the suspect. A black imitation firearm and bear spray were seized. The 15-year-old boy was charged with possession of a weapon for a dangerous purpose and carrying a concealed weapon. Anyone with additional information about this incident are asked to contact police. For the first time in 10 years, China's foreign minister is visiting Canada.
5: Wang Yi is set to visit Ottawa between May 28th and 30th to meet his Canadian counterpart, Anita Anand. The visit comes after Prime Minister Mark Carney visited Beijing with Anand in January, marking the first visit to China by a Canadian Prime Minister since 2017. That's when Canada and China reached a preliminary deal. China agreed to lower tariffs on Canadian canola seed and eliminate tariffs on canola meal, peas, and seafood. In exchange, Canada agreed to reduce tariffs and set import limits on Chinese electric vehicles. The foreign affairs ministers are expected to discuss the recently updated Canada-China strategic partnership when they meet next weekend. Naira Ahmed, The Canadian Press.
4: A Canadian immigration lawyer says a new U.S. policy requiring most foreigners to apply for green cards from their home countries could cause delays and complications for Canadians in the U.S.
6: U.S. immigration officials say foreigners living in the country on temporary visas, including students, workers, and visitors, must now apply for green cards through consular services in their home countries, with some exceptions. A Toronto immigration lawyer says the policy came out of left field and warns the U.S. consulate in Montreal, the only one in Canada processing green card applications, could face major backlogs and wait times stretching months or even years. Joel Guberman says several of his clients are already affected, and he expects more Canadians living in the U.S. to seek legal advice in the coming days. David Augustine, The Canadian Press.
4: With the FIFA World Cup coming to Canada, many people are looking at taking on potential side gigs. Money Mentors CEO Stacey Yanchuk-Olksy says there are personal finance considerations to be aware of for anyone seeking out gig work as a way to supplement living expenses.
7: I think things that we need to be aware of when we do take on, you know, side gigs, side hustles, et cetera, is the tax implications. So we need to account for the fact that now our income is going to go up. It is likely not going to be taxed the way it needs to be. And so we may owe come tax season in 2027 in April.
4: Summer in Canada also brings other opportunities for additional gig work at large events and festivals like the Calgary Stampede or the Canadian National Exhibition in Toronto. And the family of NASCAR legend Kyle Busch is revealing the cause of his sudden death. Lisa Carton reports.
8: According to a family statement, Busch died Thursday from complications of severe pneumonia that developed into sepsis. A medical evaluation concluded the 41-year-old passed away from rapid and overwhelming associated complications. The two-time NASCAR Series champion was hospitalized earlier this week for what was called severe illness. Busch had been scheduled to compete in a pair of races at Charlotte Motor Speedway over Memorial Day weekend. I'm Lisa Carton.
4: Now taking a look at sports, the Montreal Canadiens are heading home after earning a split in the first two games of the Eastern Conference Final against the Carolina Hurricanes. The Habs host Game 3 tomorrow after losing 3-2 in overtime last night to the Hurricanes. And the Toronto Blue Jays will be looking to boost their winning streak to 5 games in a row when they host the Pittsburgh Pirates in the third and final game of their weekend series today. Right-hander Dylan Cease will be on the hill for the Jays, who beat the Pirates 5-2 on Friday and 6-2 yesterday. For more news in Niagara, go straight to our website at 610cktb.com. Your weather forecast is next.
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4: Taking a look at your weather forecast. Today, we'll see periods of drizzle this morning, ending early this afternoon, then cloudy with a high of 21. 40% chance of showers this evening, with some heavier showers beginning near midnight and a low of 13 overnight. Those showers should be ending by tomorrow morning, then clear skies for the rest of the day and a high of 24. And Tuesday, a mix of sun and cloud with 30% chance of showers. The temperature steady near 24.
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0: something doesn't quite feel right in the room. If only... It feels so empty in here. CJ! You're here!
1: Get out, get out, get out of my head. Fall into my arms instead. It's a good One Direction song.
0: Yeah, that was great.
1: It's one a lot of people don't really know about, but yeah. It's probably still very popular.
0: Nice. Are our levels low? How are our levels, Chase? How do we sound on air to people? Do we sound good in real life? How do you sound?
1: I think I sound great in real life.
0: Oh, yeah, you sound good.
1: Okay.
0: Yeah, you sound good on air. Okay, now, good. Too. Yeah. You were a little bit quiet. We missed you singing One Direction.
1: Oh.
0: Talking about what a great One Direction song that was. Can you sing it? Can you sing it back, please?
1: That's okay. The music stopped, so it's too late.
0: Get up, get up, get out of my head. Right? Is that the crux of it?
1: Yeah, that was pretty good.
0: Yeah? Okay. Yeah. All right. But you could do it so much better.
1: Mm-hmm. Probably, yeah. I did it once. It's done.
0: Aw, darn it. Darn it.
1: This is my one singing moment this morning.
0: We'll never know what you sound like doing. Yeah. Okay. All right. We got a bunch of things we could talk about. I am curious. Like, Stephen Colbert got canceled. And for financial reasons is the official mm-hmm. reason that CBS is giving.
1: I like your air quotes.
0: Yes,
2: it's because he had no talent.
0: Yeah.
2: Whatsoever.
0: Yeah.
2: Not funny.
0: Yeah. Yeah.
2: And financial reasons.
0: That was pretty good. That was a good. Yeah. Mm-hmm. That was good. Yeah. That was a Donald Trump impression. And so obviously the like behind the scenes sort of thing is that the Federal Regulatory Commission in the United States has the power to approve mergers. These giant corporations are somehow not, they can't be like, they're only very profitable. They have to be ultra profitable.
1: They have to be extra mega ultimately profitable.
0: Yes, yes. So in order to do that, they have to take these gigantic behemoth corporations and merge them into super behemoth corporations, which needs federal approval, which was implied that it wouldn't happen without the president's office happening, and so it's being implied that the Stephen Colbert show was canceled for political reasons, and so that's it. That's as political as this show will get. But the other side of it is from a pop culture standpoint, like it's the end of an era. However, I was raised watching late night TV. Like I grew up I'm old enough to remember Johnny Carson being on air. I switched over to David Letterman when he was supposed to be the sort of heir apparent, and they gave it to Jay Leno for some reason, who I think is the most forgettable host, but probably wouldn't have been canceled by Trump because he's so vanilla. Like, he is extra, not even extra vanilla. He's like a vanilla ice cream that had half vanilla. Like, I don't even know. Like, just no flavor, no character. Anyways, I was raised on all these shows. Like, I could tell you about the late night war, about the like David Letterman going to CBS in the Ed Sullivan Theater, but this is not something from a pop culture standpoint. As our resident young person, as a resident token young person
1: who knows so much about pop culture.
0: That's how it is with younger people, though. Like, you have such a like my oldest teen sort of listens to all the like went through the like oh my goodness, like Chapel Roan, and like went through that sort of progression. Olivia Rodrigo, like went through all the artists, like was T-Swizzy, now pretends like T-Swizzy was never a thing. And my youngest kid listens to bands I've never heard of, sort of by design, like TV Girl and like, you know, things that are sort of like cool in there. And so I feel like that's the way that younger people operate now. Or are you an outlier from a pop culture standpoint to people in your age category?
1: I mean, I feel like music and TV, there's kind of a bit of a gap there for my generation.
0: Okay.
1: Because we're the generation that's not really watching TV anymore.
0: Okay.
1: I think we are focusing more on music now than TV. Like, everything you're talking about with, like, talk shows and stuff like that, I'm just like...
0: Nothing? No Saturday Night Live?
1: Nope.
0: Simpsons?
1: No. Simpsons?
0: Yeah, The Simpsons?
1: Well, yeah, like, I grew up on some of that stuff, but, like, I'm not actively turning on the TV and watching it.
0: Were your parents talk show folks?
1: Not really.
0: Okay.
1: Honestly.
0: All right.
1: Yeah.
0: All right. Yeah, so, and end of an era with Stephen Colbert, but maybe, like, maybe that is why, and when I heard, like, he was averaging, like, 2.5 million viewers a night, it's like, oh, that, you know, in this ecosystem, like, maybe that's not enough, so maybe there's the financial validity to it.
1: But, yeah, I think especially for a show that big.
0: Okay.
3: And not to say like only like 2 million, you know, viewers, but
0: yeah, in a country
3: for
0: 300 million people.
3: Yeah,
0: like,
3: exactly.
0: I guess. I mean, I don't know that I buy the financial argument that it, you know, it's so expensive to produce. And I don't know what they're paying Stephen Colbert. If they're paying him $1 billion a year, then obviously it's not a good.
3: Yeah.
0: It's not a good investment there. So, but I have to admit, like, I haven't regularly watched a talk show since I was probably a teen and a young adult. But I think that does speak to, like, the idea that of me visualizing my kids, who are both teenagers, like, visualizing them watching a talk show on a regular basis. I don't see it. But kind of in the same way that, like, I think that people wake up to Steph because there's a certain habit and a comfort to, like, okay, like, Steph's coming on, and like Friday she's gonna have Richard Krause, and like Thursday she's gonna have Marvin Ryder, and like she's gonna have Greg, and they're gonna talk about movies, or like if something happens, like I know a lot of times something will happen and I'm like, oh, I wonder what Steph's gonna say about this. And so there's a certain like comfort with it that now with Colbert being canceled, like there was like I would flip in and I'd be like, okay, like maybe I don't want to watch the hard news on like some political thing, or like with the midterms coming in the United States, like I'm curious if the Democrats can take back, they'll probably take back the House, do they have a fighting shot at the Senate, but it, like I don't want to watch the boring news shows.
3: It's nice to have someone relay information to you in a way that it almost feels like you're talking to a friend.
0: Yeah.
3: And I feel like that's with a lot of like these talk shows, is that's exactly what they're doing.
0: Yeah.
3: Even like same with CKTB, you know, listening to Steph,
0: yeah,
3: you know, it just sounds like we're just talking about the news rather than putting it in this very, you know, just black and white way.
0: That's what I like. And so Stephen Colbert said it, and he said on his last show that I want to feel the news with you.
3: Mm-hmm.
0: And that's the difference, is like when you deliver the news, like you're delivering the news, you're just giving us the facts. You have selected the stories.
3: Just like, here's what happened.
0: Yeah,
3: here's
0: the
3: details.
0: We need to know.
3: Now here's the next one.
0: Yeah. If you're in Niagara, here's the thing you need to know. Whereas in the segments between the news, which I was literally told when I got the job, like our job is to keep people engaged while people are listening for the news.
3: Like, yeah. Like expand
0: news
3: on
0: first.
3: It. Yeah.
0: Talk after. So yeah, Stephen Colbert did that. I think our shows at their best do it. I think that it's a big part of the, you know, the experience. We live here, we work here, we play here, we do all the things that all the listeners do. So yeah, it's the end of an era anyways. And so I think Jason and I will unpack it a little bit more, but it also inspired something.

0: It's the magic number.
1: It's time for Jace's top three. I want to let this play forever, but you only get so much time on air, so I don't want to cut into your time. Otherwise, I would probably just listen to the whole
2: just
1: song,
2: sit here for the next 5 minutes.
1: Singing along and everything. Yeah, it'd be a whole thing. I love the part where he does math, though. But anyways, that's not why we're here. Today's top three list, Jace's top three list, dedicated to I almost said the passing. It is the passing of the Stephen Colbert show.
2: Mm-hmm.
1: Rest in peace show. Don't worry, Stephen Colbert's fine. He's doing Access Radio on Friday, so it'll be okay with Jack White from White Stripes fame. He did a local Access Radio show. Anyways, out of respect for the end and the cancellation of the Stephen Colbert show, we have all made a top three list of our top three hosts. The first person to say it gets it. So we can't use any of these top three hosts that you're about to share with us. Yeah.
2: Mm-hmm. Yeah.
1: I'm curious about what you have.
2: Yeah, so
1: what you have here.
2: As we were saying, I'm not a huge talk show person.
1: Okay. Except for CKTB.
2: Except for CKTB, yeah. Of course.
1: Yeah. That's... Who's your favorite host on CKTB?
2: I can't pick.
1: Oh,
2: I
1: mean, Steph!
2: I can't.
1: I mean, you're here with
2: pick.
1: Me. You're here with me right now.
2: Tim
1: you
2: Dennis.
1: Could have just said, you
2: Tim
1: could have Dennis. Said me. That's a total cop out. It's clearly Steph Vivier. Whatever. Steph's great. Wonderful. She really is objectively great.
2: Yes.
1: My feelings are hurt because I feel like we've been doing this for a long time. That's fine. I'll get over myself. Mm-hmm.
2: Okay.
1: Okay, so 1, 2, and 3, Steph Vivier.
2: Yeah,
1: number three.
2: Every one of them is wonder, just...
1: Number three, Steph. Number two, Ms. Vivier. Number one, Steph Vivier. Wow, great list, CJ.
2: To keep it fair, I didn't put anyone from CKTB on the list, okay? Because I can't pick... Except him, because he's officiating my wedding. So that's kind of an obligation. Anyways,
1: okay. All right.
2: I have my list. So all three of my hosts on my list are from game shows.
1: Ooh, okay.
2: Yeah.
1: All right. That sounds good.
2: So for number three, and I do have this. This is an order.
1: Okay.
2: This is an order.
1: Your third favorite
2: my
1: host third of all time.
2: Favorite host. Steve Harvey from Family Feud.
1: Oh, wow. Okay. All
2: he right. makes me laugh so hard.
1: Yes.
2: My favorite thing about Steve Harvey is, like, if you don't know Family Feud, it's like a prompt will come up, like, the top 10 ice cream flavors or something, and then two families compete to give the top answers.
1: Yep.
2: Whenever someone gives a ridiculous answer, he pauses the show for like 5 minutes just to like make fun of their answer. And it every time. It gets me every time.
1: Steve Harvey is a gift to comedy. He's like one of those people when he gets the job. It's like, yeah,
2: that's his
1: that
2: role.
1: Was, that, yeah. yeah, that was meant for him. Yeah, they've been waiting for him to
2: of course.
1: Fill this role. Okay, all right, good one. Nice.
2: Number two. I have Jeff Probst from Survivor.
1: I learned how to mash three consonants together because of Probst.
2: Yeah.
1: Mm-hmm. Yeah, Jeff Probst. Yeah, that's a solid.
2: You know, my parents are hardcore Survivor watchers.
1: Okay.
2: So I've never personally like super duper watched it, like sat down
1: no
2: and like
1: seasons?
2: Watched it
1: no
2: from
1: seasons
2: beginning
1: of
2: to
1: it?
2: But it's always been on in my house.
1: Okay.
2: Growing
1: all right.
2: up.
1: All right.
2: You know, so I don't think I've ever watched it like beginning to end.
1: Yeah.
2: But he is a regular on the Jansen TV.
1: Yeah.
2: And I am just his commitment to the show.
1: Nice.
2: I think is what gets me.
1: Okay.
2: Like I think the day he retires from Survivor is the day millions of people will stop watching.
1: Interesting. Okay. All right. That's
2: yeah.
1: That's a solid.
2: That's my number two.
1: Okay. All right.
2: And number one.
1: Yes.
2: I have Alex Trebek.
3: Great answer.
2: From Jeopardy.
3: Sudbury's finest.
2: Yep.
1: I have so many good things to say about Alex Trebek. Mm-hmm. Like, I feel like everybody has, like he's like an inscrutable human,
2: mm-hmm.
1: human
2: of
1: being.
2: Of course.
1: So, yeah. And still to this day, like, synonymous with Jeopardy.
2: Oh, yeah. Every time Jeopardy is on, and, you know, Ken Jennings hosts it now, but whenever the announcer is like, here's the host, I immediately think he's going to go, Alex Trebek.
3: Well, don't they call it the Alex Trebek stage now?
2: Yeah, they named the stage after him.
1: Oh, they should. Oh, that's
2: yeah.
1: Yeah, that's really... That's amazing.
2: So yeah, they do announce it, I think, at the beginning, like, hosting from Alex Trebek stage is Ken Jennings or something. I think they still say it, like, every show.
1: Oh, cool.
2: Yeah.
1: Cool. Yeah, he was a big big geographer, like, in his in his spare time. He was the head of the Canadian Geographers Association for, like I think he's an emeritus president, as far as I know. So, yeah, did lots of things, like, outside of Jeopardy to try to be a good community
2: Yeah, just very smart, and very good guy.
1: Super smart.
2: He's like Canadian.
1: Jeopardy's still, like, I have no idea. Like, I never have any idea what any answer to any question is.
2: Oh, yeah, no. I would, if I knew, like, one answer, I'm like, yes, I won $400.
3: We should do Jeopardy Watch Party.
2: Ooh. Okay. I'd be down for that.
3: Whoever gets the most right gets to own the station. No. Be host for a day.
2: Ooh. I'll take that.
1: All right. That sounds good. All right. Thanks you. Okay, Stephen Harvey.
2: His full government name, Stephen Harvey.
1: Yes. Stephen Henry Harvey Stein. Jeff Probst and Alex Trebek. Nice. All right.
2: Yeah, thank you.
1: Thanks to Christine Jansen.
2: Yes.
1: Yeah, your full name too. All right. Yeah. Thanks. I got to lock you back up in the newsroom, but okay. I appreciate you hanging out with us.
2: I'll be back.
1: All right. We'll see you in like an hour.
2: Okay.
1: Bye. No doubt that deep down we were really in love.
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2: Taking a look at your weather forecast. Today, we'll see periods of drizzle this morning, ending early this afternoon, then cloudy with a high of 21. 40% chance of showers this evening, with some heavier showers beginning near midnight and a low of 13 overnight. Those showers should be ending by tomorrow morning, then clear skies for the rest of the day and a high of 24. And Tuesday, a mix of sun and cloud with 30% chance of showers. The temperature steady near 24.
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0: 7:26. Checking out the Sunday Morning of the Weekend Edition. Just heard Christine Jansen give her top three list. So the Stephen Colbert show was canceled. That's not new news. That's been talked about at great length. And I was raised on talk shows, on like the host celebrating a show. Like I loved Saturday Night Live, and then I was sort of like, oh, that's not enough. And so it was just part of my routine that I would watch like a lot of syndicated programming, and then maybe check out the local news, and then that would lead into, yes, I know, American. I would watch the local American news, and then that would lead into me watching whatever sort of talk show. And there were the talk show wars, which I thought was a neat sort of neat thing. I thought Jay Leno sucked. I don't know, if you're a Jay Leno defender, then let me know. Just feel like the man was just at really nothing to offer, and but I like, I also, I have a little bit of like the you know, Beatlemania on the Ed Sullivan show, like as a way of sort of tracking the history and growth of pop culture through the years. I just think that the Smothers Brothers, for me, that was sort of formative. I mean, I'm the son of a Vietnam vet, as I've shared on air, and so learning about war through the lens of being the son of someone who experienced genuine trauma at the hands of a war that really seemed to be about money and control, and but was sold to the American public as being just, and really wasn't. It was an unjust war. And then that, you know, at the risk of getting too political here, and you know, not wanted. I mean, you can listen to One Dish One Mic for an uber political show, but I think that it's sort of representative of a sort of machine that got built in the United States and is now being used to pump our gas prices up to almost $2 a liter. But I won't stay on this too long. I will read Lieutenant Columbo's text, who says, "Hey, Sonny, for those who say I don't follow politics, or they say I don't care about politics, politics is a major element of force that is stimulating how we pay for our groceries, gas, holidays, our vacations, the cars and appliances we purchase, and everything in our lives, even our economy and daily entertainment is run by politics." And yeah, I think that there's a certain privilege surrounded by, I mean, obviously, you care about politics if you're deeply affected by decisions that are made at a political level, and if they affect you, which is why I still hope for a nice equitable society, and I do think that talk radio plays a role in that. Even the hosts that like, obviously we have now two small C conservative leaning hosts, Gene and John. I don't think they like it when I call them that, but their views very much align with those standpoints, and I think even that stimulates a kind of conversation that regardless of where you land on the political spectrum, that it strikes a kind of conversation that I think we need to have. To take it to Stephen Colbert, I would say that it was hyper partisan. I grew up with a family being in Southern Ontario, obviously, and Western New York, which obviously has a sort of blue Democrat lean to it, and a definitely small L liberal lean in this territory. I would say for the most part, and particularly in the urban centers in this area. And so he played to his base in that. He played to his fans in that. Whereas in Letterman was definitely less partisan. Definitely had his own political leanings that I think you kind of figure out, especially by some of the guests he had when he was done hosting the Late Show. So, but it's the end of it. I don't know. It's the end of an era and a transition. And so, but also, I mean, times change, and people don't consume TV the way that they used to. And this is a reflection of that. So, all right, we got a couple other texts here. Let me grab these texts here. How do you gentlemen see this issue with the Habs being a Canadian team and needing to win for Canada? I'm sorry, but I'm a longtime Leafs fan, and I don't care about the Habs being a Canadian team, and that doesn't hold water. Who cares? Lou in Thorold says, "You think if things were reversed, the Leafs were the only Canadian team left, that Habs fans would cheer for the Leafs? I doubt it. Regardless, the Habs suck, and I will never root for them." There are a lot of Leafs fans that fall into that camp.
1: I honestly agree with him 100%. Like, I I don't care whatsoever about a Canadian-based team winning the Stanley Cup unless it is the Canadian-based team that I root for. It doesn't matter to me. There are Canadians on all 32 teams in the NHL, and I'm just as happy for each of them to win as, you know, any other team. That doesn't mean anything to me if a Canadian team wins.
0: Interesting. Interesting. I feel like when the Raptors won the NBA championship in 2019, that really ramped up this Canada's team sort of dynamic. I feel like it's not unnatural. Like when Edmonton last year, right? Like, I think a lot of people became like Oilers fans and stuff. So I do think it happens. I think it's trickier with the Habs or the Leafs because they have such long-term entrenched fan bases that they're Quebec's team, and especially now that the Nordiques are gone, like the Habs are Quebec's team and the Leafs are Toronto's team, and there is a world where there's two Canadas and one version of Canada is Toronto and the other version of Canada is not Toronto, and with the size of Canada, like Toronto's economy and influence and everything like that, I can sort of see that. So I think with these two teams it's a trickier dynamic, but I like Lou and Thorold, like you were echoing something that I've heard from Leafs fans, like I just won't. I didn't get Sean's take on it. Sean was back on the one mic yesterday for One Dish One Mic, and he's like a hardcore Leafs fan, like stops watching hockey when the Leafs are out type Leafs fan, but he wouldn't go for the Sabres, and I think he was leaning Canadians. There's that, and that makes sense. That makes sense. Let me grab the rest of these texts. Lieutenant Columbo and Crystal Beach. Read that one already. All right. Lord Mayor Britt. Top three hosts. Dick Cavett. I don't think I know who Dick Cavett is. Should I know who Dick Cavett is? Do you know who Dick Cavett is, Jace? Are you a Dick Cavett fan?
1: No idea.
0: Craig Ferguson?
1: Yeah, I know of Craig Ferguson. He's a Scottish guy, right?
0: Yeah, he did like the after show. Like they had there's the late show, and then he would do like the late show or whatever the show was after. The show that Conan O'Brien had before. Oh yeah, Conan O'Brien had his own show for a little bit too. He was the host of the Tonight Show, and then they screwed him over by putting Jay Leno on like right before him and being like, oh, you don't want to watch a second hour of like even more talk shows? Also for money reasons. Interestingly enough, they put on the Jay Leno show because it was cheaper than putting on scripted television programs at like the prime 10 o'clock slot. Viewers revolted. Conan fans were really upset. And then Conan ended up leaving anyways. And then they got Jimmy Fallon, who again is nice. But also safe. Like, he's the safe choice for that show. Okay. Edward R. Murrow. Morrow? Murrow? Edward R. Murrow. I'm going to look up Edward R. Murrow and see. Edward Roscoe Murrow, an American broadcast journalist and war correspondent. He first gained prominence during World War II with a series of live radio broadcasts from Europe for the news division of CBS. Wow, that is a throwback. That is a little bit before my time, but thanks. And oh yeah, and beyond an honorable mention, here's Johnny Carson.
1: Jack Nicholson?
0: Right. That'd be, here's Johnny. Yeah, that's a classic.

0: So honestly, I like as I will make any joke and do anything to kind of sell the show and push it through. I do think, particularly on the weekday shows, I think that we have a certain kind of responsibility to carry ourselves in a certain way. And Howard Stern was like, nope, screw that. I am making all of the fart, drug, body part jokes that it takes. I will do it all. The shock jock. So
1: some stuff would definitely not fly today.
0: Yeah,
1: like some of the contests.
0: Yeah,
1: that would go on.
0: Yeah, yeah.
1: And then you know,
0: well, they do now. Like until he left. Like I think he's retired now. I think.
1: Really?
0: Or did he pass away? I'm not sure.
1: No, he's still alive. But
0: is
1: like
0: he still alive.
1: I don't know. Like I felt like he still has a channel on Sirius XM, but maybe it's just like replays.
0: I really thought he retired, but maybe he's still going. I forget. He was in the news for some reason. Let me see. Is Howard Stern still on the air? Oh yeah. He's still on Sirius. Okay, all right. That's fair. So he can do whatever he wants, anyways, because he's on satellite radio.
1: True. He basically made, you know who Beetlejuice is, obviously, the little little guy. He kind of like made him super famous. But then when you kind of look at it too, it's like you're kind of exploiting him for his disability to get laughs.
0: Yeah.
1: But they have a good relationship. Like it's not like he bullies Beat. But I used to love watching the old Beetlejuice videos. It had me cracking up all the time.
0: It's definitely and I didn't take the BRTF program, so but if I were involved in that program, I feel like Howard Stern would be a unit. Like no matter what you want to, like even if you just want to be a news anchor and you don't plan on getting into the talk radio side or any of the other sides, I feel like it's an important part of it. But I do think there's something about punching down. I think that we're sort of taught not to punch down, and we have power. We have power as hosts and as people with a platform. And I think he punched down a little bit, which is not too classy. But I also like I have as someone that sort of says things that could be construed as controversial, I make a point to understand the Canadian Broadcasting Standards regulations. Like that is my responsibility as a host. Like that is something that I'm actually paid for, to understand those regulations. I also believe in what the CRTC does. Like I think the bureaucracy is unnecessarily large, and that it shouldn't have taken this station a million years to get sold, which I shouldn't have commented on in the sale period, which is an interesting rule. But I basically respect the reason for the rules. Like we shouldn't have been commenting on the CRTC because we shouldn't really be trying to sway a board that is necessarily independent. So I like those rules. I don't think that Howard Stern would have worked in Canada. I also think that Canada has a great tradition of its own broadcasters and its own standards and its way of doing things. So let me grab, there's still more texts here, so let me grab them. Sharon and Sean from Plaster Rock said, good morning from Plaster Rock. Our top three hosts are Johnny Carson, Tom McConnell, and David Letterman. All right, I gotta take TMC off my list. I was gonna try and sneak TMC in there, but partially because Tom McConnell hired me, and so I'll always be pro Tom McConnell. Also, Paul Harvey. That's a great selection. Lord Mayor Britt. How about getting El Trumpo for the Late Show host position? Wait. That was a brain fart on my behalf. Don't need any more of him than what we're already exposed to. Yeah, that's. I think we're probably good there. Pete from North Niagara Falls. Oh, he's had a bunch. I'm sorry. I didn't realize you've been texting regularly. Love hearing Elbows Us crowd cheering on Canadian teams, the same teams from provinces that want nothing to do with Canada. Montreal. Is that, I don't know, I like the Oilers last year. That's separate from the fact that I just think that it's their crazy premier and a small group of people that are launching the separatist movement, but they seem to be getting a lot of traction here. Almost as bad as cheering for Calgary or Edmonton, Pete went on to say. So there you go. Pete from North Niagara Falls said, I might have sent that text into one or two other shows, but still a valid point. Yeah, fair. Always Letterman over Leno for me. Letterman always had better bands as well, many of which never played Leno. Pearl Jam. Yeah, Leno's just vanilla. Like, I don't dislike Leno. I just don't like him, if that makes sense. Like, I just don't enjoy him, but I'm not against him. I don't know. I kind of feel the same way about Jimmy Fallon. Like, I have to admit, if I turn it on, it'll give me a laugh. But then if I think about it, I'm like, this doesn't challenge me.

He's not doing anything innovative. He's just good. He's just good. All right, I got a video that Pete has encouraged me to look at. He's assured me that it's safe for work. Yeah, I watched Private Parts by Howard Stern. Again, I think it's good to understand that part of our history. I'm not anti Howard Stern. Like I think he was a game changer. Like I say, I just stand behind. Like, just don't punch down. That's all. But other than that, he pushed it. And why wouldn't you? Why wouldn't you? It was working. And we all would have done what we were done if he were in his position. I think it was right time, right place, right city. And he's had a good career. And a lot of us owe our positions to him, really pumping life into this industry. Even if he did kind of sell us out and go over to the satellite, the non-local. The most unlocal thing that you could ever do. All right, anyways, you check it out, the Sunday Morning of the Weekend edition. We got to get our top threes in here. We'll be back.

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11: Taking a look at your weather forecast. Today, we'll see periods of drizzle this morning, ending early this afternoon, then cloudy with a high of 21. 40% chance of showers this evening, with some heavier showers beginning near midnight and a low of 13 overnight. Those showers should be ending by tomorrow morning, then clear skies for the rest of the day and a high of 24. And Tuesday, a mix of sun and cloud with 30% chance of showers. Temperature steady near 24.
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0: 7:45. You're checking out the Sunday Morning the Weekend Edition. Do you have thoughts on Colbert being canceled?
1: I mean, I honestly, it shows how out of touch I am, I guess. Like, I just thought he retired. I thought he was just, I'm done. I've been doing it forever, and that's the end of this show. And then I saw a headline that the next day he was just on a different show.
0: Yeah, he did a local cable access.
1: Oh, so I was like, what's going on here? But I feel like he already got fired before and brought back.
0: Did he get fired and brought
1: back? Was it him or was it? Oh, it was Kimmel. Or they tried to or something.
0: They tried to fire Kimmel.
1: Yeah.
0: And that was a cool story because people were canceling their Disney. Like, they were outright canceling Disney streaming because they were protesting the move. And so it was, yeah. I think it's a dividing line. I think I'm disproportionately pro late night talk show. I like the idea of mixing the news in with like regular sort of conversation. Like I don't think it's a coincidence that I ended up hosting talk radio programs here on air, but I feel like that was the breeding ground for like fans of this type of programming. So yeah, but it's definitely an era thing. Like I don't think you're like, I would say that up to 50% of my life was structured around TV, even if not directly, like even indirectly. Like I could just count on coming home from school and the Fresh Prince of Bel-Air was on and like maybe Saved by the Bell repeats and things like that. And then eventually that would lead into the American news, which in households where we only had one TV, like the households I was raised in, like then the adults would take over from the kids and like, okay, we're watching the news now. And then after that, it would be the game shows, actually Wheel of Fortune followed by Jeopardy. And then leading into that would be the primetime TV shows. And then I think the reason why I watch talk shows now that I think about it is because that's when I would get the TV back and be like, oh, okay, great, I get it back. And I might watch like a Simpsons replay at 11, and then at 11:30 I would watch like whatever late night talk show, and I would flip back and forth between Leno and Letterman, like depending on the guests and stuff. But I was pretty much a loyalist to Letterman's monologue because I just thought that his wry, dry sarcasm was it just fit how I saw our era. But also like Pete's point about getting better guests, like having Pearl Jam on and stuff. So yeah, it's the end of an era. I don't want to not leave time for our top three list. So do you want to go? Are you ready? Do you want me to go? I already experienced a steal.
1: I'll let you go first.
0: Okay.
1: I feel like I can dip into the pot.
0: Okay.
1: If I need to.
0: Okay. All right. I think I'm gonna do mine in my order of preference. Yeah, and so I don't know that I would lay down in traffic to defend any of these three, but these are my top three hosts, and I did lose Tom McConnell to Sharon and Sean and Plaster Rock. So but for number three, this is totally self indulgent, but I'm gonna say Walter, Bonnie, and Carl as the three hosts of The Drive. And I know I'm on the list, and oh my goodness, what an arrogant guy, he puts him on the list. But like I think that Tom McConnell was such a force in Niagara that we had impossibly large shoes to fill, but I really, really enjoyed the collaborative spirit of working with Walter, Bonnie, with Walter and Bonnie. And we were just sort of in a situation where we were handed this like gargantuan slot to fill. And I'm really proud of the fact that I think we carried ourselves with pride. I think that we carried a certain integrity of the show. I think that Tom was entertaining in ways that are unmatchable. Tom would be the first person to say, don't try to be like other hosts, try to be your own person. I think that it's neat that we had three distinctive styles, but the overlap between the three of us is I know right now that Walter Senzik cares deeply about local issues. Him and I diverge on a lot of political things. I think he's like right of me on the political spectrum, left of a lot of other people. But that we care about local issues, and that we genuinely care about the St. Catharines community, the Niagara community, the Ontario really that there are so many areas where we overlap. Similarly with Bonnie, like getting to know Bonnie outside of her role. She joined me a couple times when she was in studio on the show, particularly when it was sort of difficult to find our footing and trying to figure out like what kind of a show do we want to be. And so that I got to do it beside Walter and Bonnie, they're just at the top of my list. I'm forever grateful to have, and I will honestly, regardless of what happens with my media career and the rest of my career in general, I will always remember that era where I had the deep, deep honor of being able to serve as one of the hosts of The Drive. And it was a special era that I'm forever grateful for. And and Steph. Yeah, Steph was in there too. So I'm gonna add in Steph as also being one of the original Drive co-hosts. That's right. That was the original lineup. It was Walter, Steph, and I, and then Bonnie a little bit later on, and now Bonnie and Gonzo hosting The Drive. So just hosts of The Drive. I've learned so much from Steph too. There, my goodness, I totally regret. I think I spent so much time. I think about her already so much as the morning show host, and just an amazing successor to Tim Dennis. Again, gigantic shoes to fill, and Steph has done it admirably, done a phenomenal job, and is truly, truly great in the position. Number two on my list, I have my life forever changed by a punky, charismatic, well-spoken Greek VJ who wore shirts with bands that I'd never heard of, and they made me want to know who Propagandhi was. And so Strombo, without a doubt, legendary. I'm not so sure about the Hockey Night in Canada failed experiment, but even the Strombo show, like I regret not having watched more of it and really taking that opportunity to have a deep dive into Canadian pop culture and some of the legendary people that he would have. But I wouldn't be sitting here again if it weren't for Strombo and a lot of the other VJs from the Much Music VJ era. And then last on the list is longtime host of Cross Country Checkup. And the idea that we, like, there's a time when you would just say, give our program a ring, and your phones would light up, and you would get flooded to the point where you'd have to have a couple producers, one screening calls, another one actually doing the technical, like, engineering portion of the production. And so the legendary host who also made some changes to industry. There was a time when it was considered a political opinion to call residential school survivors survivors. And we're at the point now where in the media style guide, you put a capital S for survivors, and everybody who hosts a radio program defaults to understanding that that's a residential school survivor, and that requires a special place in Canadian history. Also, the difference between a protester, an activist, and a land defender, and that you could have a land defender and be able to call people who are resisting development for Indigenous people as land defenders. That the reason those changes were made is because of Duncan McHugh, longtime host of Cross Country Checkup, First Nations person, all around good person. I feel like I could message Duncan McHugh and go, hey, I'm, you know, stuck on this radio thing. Can you help me out on it? And he would get back to me for sure and help out. And so I really, really, really appreciate that. That's my top three list. So all the hosts of The Drive, Strombo and Duncan McHugh are my top three. I don't think I stole any of the Jace.
1: No, you didn't.
0: Okay. All right. What do you got for us?
1: So there's lots. There was a couple I was thinking. I guess I'll just give a shout out here. So, like, maybe an honorable mention.
0: Yeah.
1: To one show that he hosted, the 1998 ESPY Awards.
0: Okay.
1: Norm Macdonald.
0: Oh, wow. Okay. All right.
1: He did that. That's just my honorable mention because I love Norm. But no, number three, I'm going to go with Jon Stewart.
0: Nice.
1: I think, you know, he's been doing it forever, and he's still really great at bringing politics into a comedic, but also serious note at the same time.
0: Yeah, Trevor Noah was great. Like, Trevor Noah was great for the years that he had the program, but Jon Stewart is a special kind of, yeah. And the number of hosts that stemmed from that, like, ecosystem, including, yeah, there are just so many. So, yeah, nice. Okay.
1: For number two, I'm going with, again, not a full-time host, but he's hosted an awards show on a handful of occasions and was threatened to not come back. then came back anyway because they just figured it had the best ratings, even though he was kind of saying things that we didn't like. Ricky Gervais.
0: Oh, wow. Okay. All right.
1: Ricky Gervais hosting the Oscars or whatever it was.
0: Tell me more about Ricky Gervais. As someone that's not a gigantic Ricky Gervais like follower, I respect his work.
1: I would say he's probably the most notable British comedian.
0: Yep.
1: I don't know about ever, but definitely in modern times.
0: Okay.
1: And shout out to my good friend Barney from the UK. They are both from the same town of Reading.
0: Oh, wow. Okay.
1: Barney and Ricky Gervais.
0: Nice. All right. Solid. Solid. All right. And number one?
1: Number one. It's funny how it took so long, but it just came to me.
0: Yep.
1: And when I say this, I also want to say I have the utmost respect for Drew Carey.
0: Yeah.
1: Bob Barker.
0: Oh, wow. Okay. All right. All right. I mean, I will forever think of him punching Adam Sandler and going,
1: the price is wrong.
0: The price is wrong, mother bleep. Yeah, just one of the classic.
1: Yeah, Bob Barker. It just literally about 5 minutes ago, I was like, yeah, CJ did game shows. Why didn't I think of game shows? Game shows, game shows. My favorite game show, Price is Right.
0: And that's where, like when we were dreaming up topics, and I was curious about hosts, because I feel like there's a lot of places that you can go with hosts. And so, yeah, I'm glad, like, we covered game show, VJ, of course, I leaned radio host. I wish I had a better understanding of the Canadian radio ecosystem. Like even thinking about like Gene in his heyday, sort of back when he was hosting like a morning radio program, and thinking about Ryan and his gig over in Hamilton. I told my colleague, who my coworker in my day job, about the show that Ryan was on, and she was like, yeah, everybody listens, like every single person in Hamilton, if you talk about something that's on that radio program, like everyone's talking about it. And I like that when Steph and Greg get something going and I hear about it like later in the day, like there's something about like having that power over a local area. So I am rooting for AM radio to live forever, and I think we're fine from everything I hear. Like, we're doing good. I really, really appreciate the people that support the show and that make it possible, both by listening and of course the sponsors. If one likes vanilla pudding, then Leno is your man. Blasé in my books. Lord Mayor Britt said Natty. I tuned in a little late this morning and heard you guys talking about Colbert. Natty says, just wanted to say that when my son had cancer, he had a chance to meet a celebrity. He wanted to meet either Stephen Colbert or Rick Mercer, because those were the two shows we watched religiously all the time. Stephen Colbert's people never got back to the people trying to set it up. Rick Mercer was at our house having beers with us within 4 days of the request. We got to see any Rick Mercer show we wanted live up until his retirement, and he is still friends with my son, and they visit and talk regularly. Needless to say, we stopped watching Stephen Colbert a long time ago. There's a lot more to that story, but you get the idea. Rick Mercer, nothing but wonderful things to say about.
1: That's a great story.
0: Yeah, that's a good story and a good reflection of what I've heard about Rick Mercer across the board. Eddie from the big city of Thorold, my top three hosts. Commander Tom, yes. David Letterman, and of course you, Carl. You're on page 23 in our program, but number one in our hearts. Eddie from the big city of Thorold, thank you. Debbie, don't watch much late night talk since Carson and Letterman, but caught Colbert. He looked blissful to be singing with McCartney at the end. Steve from Thorold. Greg and Steph have taken over morning talk on CKTB. Rock stars work so well off each other. Wish their show could be longer. 100% Steve Colbert. They're great. Honestly, having, like, getting to know them off air is a great privilege of my life. And they're consummate professionals. I'm glad that reflects on air. Lieutenant Columbo, hey sunshine. I think we gotta push a couple of these. Yeah, we gotta push a couple of these. Keep texting us. We got CJ coming up in the next segment. We'll grab your text in the segment after that. Text us 905-688-2582. Thanks for checking us out. We'll be right back.
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6: Good morning. I'm Christine Jansen. Here's what's making news. A 15-year-old boy has been arrested following a disturbance at Lakeside Park. On Friday around 9:50 p.m., police were called to Lakeside Park in St. Catharines following reports of someone carrying a firearm. When police arrived on scene, officers located and arrested the suspect. A black imitation firearm and bear spray were seized. The 15-year-old boy was charged with possession of a weapon for a dangerous purpose and carrying a concealed weapon. Anyone with additional information about this incident are asked to contact police. Six activists detained by Israel while on a flotilla bound for Gaza last week are expected back on Canadian soil today.
7: They are said to arrive in Toronto and Vancouver as two other Canadian activists landed in Toronto and Montreal on Saturday. One activist still remains in Turkey, and two Canadians are on their way to other destinations. The total 12 Canadians were deported to Turkey after suffering reported appalling abuse while in Israeli custody. Israel denies those allegations. The Canadians were among 420 people on 41 boats intercepted and detained by Israel as they attempted to bring a symbolic amount of aid to Gaza amid Israel's almost 20-year blockade. Naira Ahmed, The Canadian Press.
6: Some Canadian lawyers are calling a new U.S. policy requiring most foreigners to apply for green cards from their home countries a shock. Toronto immigration lawyer David Garson says it's not yet clear what exceptions could be made in this policy and what discretion immigration officials would have. U.S. Citizenship and Immigration Services announced Friday that foreigners living in the U.S. on temporary visas must go through consular services in their home countries to apply instead of doing so from inside the U.S. Toronto lawyer Joel Guberman says the only U.S. consulate in Canada that processes green card applications is in Montreal, which will likely be overwhelmed with cases as a result. The arrival of the FIFA World Cup in Canada is giving soccer fanatics a chance to experience the tournament and others the possibility of earning extra cash. Harrison Staffing is working the Canada Soccer House fan destination at Toronto's Harbourfront Centre during the World Cup. CEO Danny Morrell says the company has seen significant interest in FIFA-related opportunities.
8: The demographic, of course, young, predominantly more males. They're excited, of course, to be part of it. But it's definitely helping that we have this opportunity at this event here in Toronto to motivate persons to try to pick up some more dollars over this busy time of the year.
6: The tournament will feature matches in Toronto and Vancouver and runs from mid-June to mid-July. And the family of NASCAR legend Kyle Busch is revealing the cause of his sudden death. Lisa Carton reports.
9: According to a family statement, Busch died Thursday from complications of severe pneumonia that developed into sepsis. A medical evaluation concluded the 41-year-old passed away from rapid and overwhelming associated complications. The two-time NASCAR Series champion was hospitalized earlier this week for what was called severe illness. Busch had been scheduled to compete in a pair of races at Charlotte Motor Speedway over Memorial Day weekend. I'm Lisa Carton.
6: Now taking a look at sports, the Montreal Canadiens are heading home after earning a split in the first two games of the Eastern Conference Final against the Carolina Hurricanes. The Habs host Game 3 tomorrow after losing 3-2 in overtime last night to the Hurricanes. And the Toronto Blue Jays will be looking to boost their winning streak to 5 games in a row when they host the Pittsburgh Pirates in the third and final game of their weekend series today. Right-hander Dylan Cease will be on the hill for the Jays, who beat the Pirates 5-2 on Friday and 6-2 yesterday. For more news in Niagara, go straight to our website at 610cktb.com. 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
6: Taking a look at your weather forecast. Today, we'll see periods of drizzle this morning, ending early this afternoon, then cloudy with a high of 21. 40% chance of showers this evening, with some heavier showers beginning near midnight and a low of 13 overnight. Those showers should be ending by tomorrow morning, then clear skies for the rest of the day and a high of 24. And Tuesday, a mix of sun and cloud with 30% chance of showers. The temperature steady near 24.
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0: This is music.
1: Is this Blackpink?
2: Yeah.
1: Okay. Sometimes it's hard for... There's a lot of girl groups in K-pop that are big right now.
2: They're like the biggest, aren't they? I guess apart from K-pop Demon Hunters or whatever they are.
0: That's not real K-pop.
2: No, but like they won Song of the Year and everything. Like it blew up.
1: Yeah, mm-hmm.
2: Okay. Thing is, like...
0: It's like how Vanilla Ice wasn't rap.
2: They're Korean people, but they're singing in full English.
0: Yeah.
1: Yeah.
0: That's the appeal.
1: That happens sometimes.
0: Yeah, that's the appeal. Wow, that was... Okay, that was music. All right, that was the thing. Thank you. Thank you for bringing that to the airwaves, Christine.
1: I didn't... That was all Jace.
0: No, I've seen you, like, standing over Jace, like... pointing at him like going, you better play
1: some
0: this music.
1: Blackpink.
0: And then you come on air and you're all sweet.
1: Hi everyone.
0: Yeah, like, oh, hello.
1: Wow, what song was that, Jace?
0: Yeah, exactly. We know how
1: this what works. Was your inspiration for that?
0: Being forced. That was inspiration. being forcefully forced. All right, in much more delightful news, you have an update. Like this is I feel like this could be the lead news story. By all rights. Can we get the sound? We have breaking news. Can we get the news sound here? This is a huge update.
1: Breaking news. VJ the DJ's birthday was on Friday.
0: Wow. Amazing. Yay.
1: Happy birthday, Dad. Woohoo.
0: Wow. Okay. All right. Probably Lard's longest, oldest texter. Like,
1: yeah, probably.
0: Like, I don't mean oldest. Like, there are probably people that have more years.
1: Long time texter.
0: But yeah, he's been consistently texting for about 3 years, which coincides with, I don't know, what else happened
1: it's
0: 3 years?
1: It's so weird. Yeah, he started texting, like, as soon as I started working here.
0: Wow, amazing.
1: Like, three
0: amazing.
1: Years ago.
0: Yeah, it's just, wow, super, super loyal to the whole station, I'm sure. But,
1: yes.
0: but no, big fan of your show. Big fan of your show. Mm-hmm. So, yeah, Jimmy's dad.
1: Yes.
0: Your sibling.
1: My sibling, brother, Jimmy.
0: Your brother, Jimmy. Yes. It goes Jimmy, CJ, and then your other brother I think is the hierarchy of things.
1: my dog brother and then my human brother.
0: Yes, in that order. In that very specific order. Yeah. Whoa. Congratulations. He's 16. Mm-hmm. Sweet 16. Okay. All right. I mean, I feel like there's some... mathing that I'm struggling with on that, but yeah. Oh my goodness, we have a text. VJ the DJ texted in and said thank you. All right, perfect. Oh, it's been 20 days since we've heard from VJ.
1: Wow.
0: The DJ.
1: Yeah. He was waiting.
0: Yeah, don't blame Dad for Star Trek. That's the last
1: one. Yeah, when we were talking about Star Wars.
0: Thank Dad
1: for
0: Star Trek.
1: Yeah,
0: love Dad.
1: Mm-hmm.
0: He said Star Trek rules.
1: Yes.
0: So yeah, there we go. Oh yeah. He's my fellow Trekker. Trekkie or Trekker.
1: I think Trekkie is usually the word I hear more often.
0: Okay, all right. My mom's a religious Trekker.
1: Oh,
0: yeah.
1: Okay.
0: I see myself as a Trekkie. She's a Trekker. I'm not sure that I know the difference. Do you know his favorite Star Trek series?
1: Oh gosh, I don't think I could even begin to dive into what he likes for Star Trek.
0: Do you know at least two Star Trek TV series?
1: There's
0: the two main ones, I would argue.
1: It's like The Voyage Home or The Way Home. There's one that's named like that.
0: There's Star Trek IV, The Voyage Home.
1: Okay.
0: Which is the original series Star Trek.
1: Yes.
0: So that's Captain Kirk.
1: Yeah.
0: And like Spock and so there's that one.
1: I feel like because that's the only one I can think of right now.
0: There's also Voyager, though.
1: Okay, yeah,
0: so
1: there's a lot
0: there's
1: of voyaging.
0: A TNG era
1: okay.
0: of Star Trek ship called Voyager
1: yes.
0: that got flung into deep space, like past Deep Space Nine, which is another series. So past Deep Space, which is on the edge of the known universe, they got thrown into the Gamma Quadrant. We live in the Alpha Quadrant.
1: I see.
0: And we were familiar with the Delta Quadrant. They got thrown into the Gamma Quadrant and had to spend what would have taken 70 years at light speed warp travel to get home. And they had to figure out how to get home throughout the course of the series. So there's the Voyage Home, and then there's Voyager.
1: Okay.
0: And then there's the original series with Captain Kirk, and then there's the Next Generation with Captain Picard. Captain Jean-Luc Picard.
1: Yeah, I don't think he's... Well, I know he's all into all Star Trek.
0: Oh, he said.
1: What? Okay, did he say?
0: He said, yeah.
1: Did I get it right?
0: Which one did you say?
1: The Voyage Home?
0: Not exactly.
1: Oh.
0: Close, okay. I guess. The Voyage Home is like the funniest Star Trek movie. I think The Wrath of Khan is the best one.
1: Okay.
0: But it's with the original series cast.
1: Yeah, okay, so, I see.
0: And that's what he... Oh, there we go. Okay, he said of the movies, The Voyage Home is
1: favorite. Okay. There we go. Right, okay, right, I got something correct.
0: See, the original with Kirk, the original series with Kirk, yeah. And then The Voyage Home is... It is really good. Like, the scene with Spock on the city bus is, like, that's legendary cinema. So that's high-quality stuff. Okay, all right. All right, so congratulations to your dad. That's
1: happy birthday, Dad. Father.
0: Okay. Aw, that's so nice. Yes. Yeah, happy birthday, DJ the DJ. Thank you so much for texting our program, and especially when it's Star Trek related or other topics that he prefers. Where did he eat? What's his favorite meal?
1: Where did he eat?
0: Yeah.
1: Well, we celebrated as a family. We went just to Kelsey's.
0: Okay.
1: Got all some right. spinach dip.
0: Roadhouse. Yes, Kelsey's Roadhouse. And got, oh, a spinach dip.
1: Yeah.
0: Wow.
1: One spinach
0: Wait,
1: dip.
0: Pitas or nachos?
1: Pitas.
0: Okay.
1: Yeah.
0: Because you can do half and half.
1: Oh, yeah.
0: Okay.
1: Yeah, we go pitas.
0: Something about a deep fried pita, crunchy on the outside, soft in the middle.
1: Oh, yeah. Like, oh, that's the best. Yeah.
0: It was really, really good. Your fryer has to be clean, though, because if you're like frying them in the same one as the fish fryer.
1: Yeah, then it's. Yeah, you could tell.
0: We had the fish only fryer and the chicken wing only fryer and then the pita only fryer where we would fry our pitas and nacho chips. We fried our own nachos.
1: I hope it's like that, yeah.
0: When I worked at Niagara's Roadhouse, like we fried our own. It was amazing. Yeah, we prepared our own spinach dip. Like, yeah, there's a lot of stuff. I wonder if they still do all these things from scratch. Maybe if you enjoyed
1: know.
0: It that much.
1: It's good.
0: Must be.
1: It's still my top spinach dip. Oh, on my list.
0: He says, thanks, daughter.
1: Aw.
0: So sweet. That's so sweet. That's really nice. That's nice. Yeah, okay. All right, good. So you guys had a good time.
1: Yeah, and then my mom took him to Niagara Lobster for all-you-can-eat nice. Shrimp.
0: Oh, nice. Okay. Yeah. All right. Yeah. And those nice Cheddar Bay biscuits.
1: Oh, yeah. Oh, those are so good.
0: Yeah, that's...
1: Could eat like 10 of them. I could go just for the biscuits.
0: There's a short list of foods that I can eat unlimited amounts of against... my better health and judgment, and those biscuits are they're on that list.
1: You can get them. There's a you can get a box of them like at the grocery store.
0: It's not the same.
1: And I think they taste
0: the same.
1: You've done it.
0: You've done it.
1: Yeah.
0: Okay. All
1: and
0: right.
1: you add extra shredded cheese into the mix before you bake them.
0: All right. That sounds solid.
1: Yeah.
0: That sounds solid.
1: I think they're great.
0: Okay. All right. Thanks for that. We did have people texting in about talk show hosts, and there's nothing that like even in like what made you want to get into this industry? Just how did you end up at BRTF at Niagara College?
1: Well, okay. Listen. Not okay. I started
0: Wait,
1: BRTF.
0: You don't have to. You don't have to.
1: Yeah. No.
0: There's some hesitation
1: on
0: there. So
1: in BRTF, it's broadcasting for radio, television, and film.
0: Yes.
1: And you kind of pick one.
0: Yes.
1: That you kind of stick with. You still learn about the other things, but after your first year, you kind of choose one. So I ended up choosing radio.
0: Yep.
1: I applied for BRTF wanting to go television.
0: Oh wow.
1: Yeah.
0: Okay.
1: Because I was like, oh, yeah, TV, like that. Oh, man, it's such a cool industry. And then I did one semester of radio.
0: Yeah.
1: And I was like, oh, I just get to talk all day.
0: Yeah.
1: That's it. And I think the majority of folks who also get into radio are like, I think you have a lot of creativity with being able to host and kind of get into this industry when in television and film, it's a lot more heavily like scripted and there's... Mm-hmm. A lot of guidelines you have to follow and things you can and can't do, which of course we have guidelines here, but it's a bit more open. And you get to, I think it's so much easier also to connect to your community when you're doing radio, because you don't really have like local TV that isn't just like straight up like news stations.
0: Yeah.
1: You know,
0: yep.
1: you don't really have an opportunity to interact with what's going on in your community.
0: True.
1: When I think radio, like, I think we're as interactable as we could possibly be.
0: Yeah. Yeah, I like that. I mean, I put Strombo on my list largely because I love the idea that you could go to the Much Music Studios back when they were on Queen Street. Like, back, mm-hmm. this is a past era before Bell did all their Bell things with it. But I like that. I like that. I think it's Breakfast Television still has, like, they're still right next to Yonge and Dundas Square where they still have the people that can run by and streak and do all the things. So I did feel like it was more interactive, but you're right. Like, there's nothing like talk radio. But even this format, like, as everybody knows, before Sean and I were broadcasters, we were podcasters, and there's something about like I sometimes listen to a podcast and I'm like, I think I might be the only person listening to this. I think the podcast maker knows I'm the only person listening to it, but they're like, it's okay, like we're gonna fill such a niche void that like we're happy to do it. So, but I don't know, do you listen to podcasts even, like it I don't know, is there something that sort of moves you at that level, or you're just like, no, like I just like making content, I'm clever enough. I've heard you and Ryan with the one episode of
1: yeah.
0: When's the second episode coming out?
1: We've talked about maybe making it.
0: Ryan's blowing up right now.
1: Oh yeah,
0: he's on Hits.
1: Mm-hmm.
0: He's on Legend.
1: Ryan is everywhere.
0: He's on Dream.
1: You can't escape.
0: The
1: Ryan
0: only
1: Williams.
0: Place you won't hear Ryan is on talk radio. I feel like we played a small role in helping all those things happen, but whatever. That's cool. We don't miss him dearly every day. That's cool. We're fine. Well, he's on every other station, except for this one. Yeah, so no second episode. Is that, did he outgrow you? No.
1: No. It's just, we decided to start a podcast.
0: Yes.
1: Like a week before he got hired at Hamilton.
0: Yeah, that's fair.
1: So it just, you know, the time, so the momentum kind of died.
0: We were,
1: you know?
0: Same thing. We were actually going to heavily structure the show with a lot of formatics and regular segments and recurring bits and guests that were returning. We had it all mapped out. We had a binder. Like, once you get a binder, you
1: it's
0: know
1: pretty
0: that a talk
1: official.
0: Show is serious.
1: Yeah.
0: Yeah. Mm-hmm. Obviously, if you have a binder, like we were going to put the pages in the little laminate. You know,
1: the laminate.
0: Yeah. Not the
1: wow.
0: We're gonna laminate the pages like okay. That locks it in. Forever.
1: Yeah.
0: Like once
1: so
0: something's
1: not,
0: laminated,
1: not like
0: it's
1: the
0: forever.
1: Beige. Just like you know, like stock paper.
0: Oh yeah,
1: folder, like an actual like ringed binder.
0: Yeah. Oh yeah. Wow. Yeah. We were ready to go. And then fortunately for Ryan, you know, he received this new opportunity, and we just like Jason and I were thinking about it. We just haven't had the time to organize the show that way. We were thinking about it, but it just couldn't happen that way. So what also can't happen is we can't talk anymore because we're out of time. I'm sorry.
1: It's okay.
0: It was a delight. You nailed it, though. You won the voyage home.
1: Oh, that, yes.
0: You won
1: Best daughter of the year.
0: You won the two-person trivia contest. Mm-hmm. It is Jimmy and then you, or you and then Jimmy?
1: In regards to...
0: Favorite child.
1: My parents' favorite child?
0: Yeah.
1: Oh, Jimmy, 100%.
0: Jimmy first.
1: Yeah, Jimmy first.
0: But then definitely you.
1: But then, oh, definitely me after. And I can understand putting Jimmy first. Like, I get that.
0: You're very gracious. You're a very gracious human being. All right, CJ, thanks.
1: Okay, thank you.
0: All right, we got to hit a pause. We'll be right back with more programming. All your texts next. Have you had enough of mine?

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13: Taking a look at your weather forecast. Today, we'll see periods of drizzle this morning, ending early this afternoon, then cloudy with a high of 21. 40% chance of showers this evening, with some heavier showers beginning near midnight and a low of 13 overnight. Those showers should be ending by tomorrow morning, then clear skies for the rest of the day and a high of 24. And Tuesday, a mix of sun and cloud with 30% chance of showers. The temperature steady near 24.
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0: 25. Sunday morning. Just in case. Just in case you need that check. Oh, look at this lovely texter. Jace's mom, Lori, from Tacoma. Good morning. My favorite hosts are Wayne Brady. Is that true?
1: I mean, Wayne Brady's great.
0: Wayne Brady's really great. Did you used to watch Whose Line Is It Anyways?
1: Oh, yeah. Yeah, yeah.
0: Such a good show.
1: I like Ryan Stiles.
0: Yeah.
1: Well, and obviously, Colin Mochrie is a legend, too, but they're all funny.
0: Colin Mochrie, amazing. Yeah, they're you'd sort of expect the recurring bits a little bit, but they're so good at, like, refreshing it, and, yeah, it was a good, like, yeah, I kind of want to go watch some old Whose Line Is It Anyways, and I feel like it doesn't age. It's not very topical, so you could just do it whenever. Drew Carey, speaking of improv and speaking of Whose Line Is It Anyways and in that era, I never watched Let's Make a Deal. Like, it wasn't really a thing, and then Wayne Brady made it a thing, is how I think that.
1: I like it. It's no Price is Right, but it's an interesting enough show. I like the concept.
0: Wayne Brady was at a wrestling show earlier this year. He was at an AEW show, and I forget who he was fighting with, but he held his own. He, like, shoved the wrestler, and they fell over because, you know, when you have a celebrity guest on, somehow they gain, like, superpower-like abilities. Like, these people train their entire lives for 30 years to be a wrestler, and Wayne Brady shows up in, like, one little push, and the guy, like, falls through, and he crashes out. And, yeah, it was good. And then, oh, Carl, Jason, Christine. Were your mom's number one?
1: I think that was number three.
0: Well, if you do them in 3, 2, 1. Fair enough. I'll take your mom's top three. That's fine. That's fine.
1: Yeah.
0: I think that's nice. So have a great day. Thank you. Thank you. That was so thoughtful. Yeah, that's good. That's good. Lord Mayor Brett. Do you know the difference between the Star Trek series is?
1: I do now.
0: Okay. All right.
1: After listening to you.
0: Jesse Wente came and sold Star Wars as the most indigenous thing written by a non-indigenous person in that. And he said, like the intent of Star Wars was to be this, like, resistant force, like, to be resisting. And if you think about it, the Empire is basically colonialism. And the Force is like an invisible network of interconnectedness between all living beings that aren't the Empire, basically. And so it's interesting when the Empire can channel the Force.
1: Okay, I was going to say, except they can do that, but is that like...
0: And that's cultural theft. Appropriation. That's cultural appropriation. Okay. Yeah. So, cool. Yeah. So that's his theory. So it made me want to look into it. And then I've heard, like, everybody in that sort of ecosystem talk about Andor as the series, and just that it's, like, amazingly, like it's got some very strong statements that it's making that can reflect upon our modern time. So maybe. And why not? That's the other thing, is like I really try to follow the rule. Like I joke about K-pop and stuff, and like, I don't know that I could listen to it. Like, there's so much content right now for K-pop, but also, like, why shut yourself off to Blackpink, right? If you're at a party and everyone's Blackpinking out, then why not dance? Right? Right? Yeah. Yeah. Okay. Lord Mayor says ST. Star Trek, Star Trek the Animated Series, Star Trek the Next Generation, Deep Space Nine, Voyager, Star Trek Enterprise. We all pretend like Enterprise didn't happen. Star Trek Picard, Star Trek Discovery, Star Trek Starfleet Academy, Star Trek Lower Decks, Star Trek the... oh my goodness, Strange New Worlds. I think we got them all. I believe that we got all the series. Jeez, The Offspring seems to never stop. Nothing like the original. However, I like the... New Generation, TNG. I was a TNG loyalist, especially because of the Borg. I think the Borg are just one of the most clever characters written for all of TV. Lord Mayor Brett, Ryan here, Ryan there, Ryan everywhere. Good for him. hard to disagree. Deb from Windy Windsor says, trees are so cool. No particular reason. Just saying. Okay. All right. And a great bumper song of Uriah Heep, by the way. So, also said, favorite host in AM radio, no order, John Gonzo, Joe Beamer from WBEN 930, and Carl Swearword Stater, which he corrected to Doc Stater. I like that. That was very clever. So yeah, I think we got all the most famous talk show hosts. Christine Jansen wanted to change her favorite to Rick Mercer after she heard Rick Mercer on air. So that, I mean, technically, because CJ goes first, I guess we can allow her to retroactively. Were you a Rick Mercer guy?
1: Not really. Like, obviously, throughout most of my young years and up till now, he's been a public figure in Canada, which you have to respect.
0: Yep.
1: Also, you know, he does his job with class.
0: Yeah.
1: Yeah, like, I never watched the Rick Mercer Report that much, but, you know, I wouldn't say I dislike Rick Mercer. It's just I haven't really watched a whole lot of his content.
0: That's fair. I would catch him. I regret, like, he came to the pack and he was promoting his book. He's written like 6 or 7 biographies. We know everything about the man's life. I'm just kidding. But he has written several books and they're popular because he has a sort of Canadiana style and class to him that I think is cool. I didn't know about Christine Jansen was telling me about Graffiti Alley though too that she went through. And have you been to Graffiti Alley in Toronto? There's like the alley where he shoots his videos. It didn't occur to me that there actually is this corridor, and it's sort of near Spadina and Dundas, but tucked around the corner a little bit. And there's like probably a good like 2 Toronto city blocks, and it's just straight like back alleyway. And they, I'm pretty sure they commissioned or somehow otherwise encouraged graffiti to go through there. And so I would recommend giving that as a gander. Pete from North Niagara Falls says the greatest host for 2026 will be Canada for hosting 13 soccer games at $82 million a game. I'd advise not sitting in the bleachers, BMO Field, on a windy day. Have you heard about these bleachers at BMO Field?
1: They look sketchy, but I guess they're fine.
0: I heard about, I listened to the Beaverton podcast, which I would recommend. I think their takes on the news stories of the day are very good. And it's again, just like Colbert, like my way of keeping up with the news without actually listening to straight news is sometimes listening to shows that have satirical takes on things that are happening. They talked about these bleachers and I'm like, oh, they're being hyperbolistic. Like it's an exaggeration. And then last time I went to Toronto, I was driving by and I looked and I'm like, seriously? Like who would sit in the equivalent of like the 300s, like the top level, like of those bleachers? They look super temporary. Like they look like you or I went into the kitchenette here, grabbed the foil, folded it into a staircase, glued it to some popsicle sticks, and like then attached it to a long rope and flew it up in the sky like a kite. Like it looks dangerous.
1: Yeah, but I feel like they know what they're doing. I was gonna just say after the storms we just had, I trust them.
0: Okay.
1: But I don't think they had 10,000 people on them either. So,
0: right.
1: I'd rather just, if you're paying $2,000 to go to a game anyway, you may as well sit close to the pitch.
0: Okay.
1: Because it's so expensive.
0: Is that what the ticket prices are like? I haven't even looked.
1: I remember looking a few months back at Croatia versus Panama.
0: Yep.
1: Because I have a friend who's Croatian, so I was just like, oh, I'm going to look on his behalf and like see how much it would cost for him to go to a game. I think the cheapest I saw was like $750.
0: Okay. All right. Yeah.
1: Which is ridiculous.
0: Yeah, that's...
1: For a game you know Croatia's going to win. Like, there's no shot they don't.
0: Yeah. Yeah, they lost me ticket prices. Like once the average ticket price got north of $100, like that's sort of my line. Like I would pay $100 for a band I love, but like I don't want to pay $100 for, like, I think the Beaches are phenomenal. Like they are a great band, but I don't want to pay $100 for the Beaches.
1: So, I got my Kid Cudi show in 2 days.
0: Oh yeah, yeah.
1: I'm a little bummed because I bought tickets.
0: You
1: right
0: really
1: away.
0: MIA. You really wanted MIA,
1: no, but
0: so you're bummed out.
1: I bought tickets immediately because a lot of shows just sell out in seconds. And this is before the whole the restrictions on resell in Ontario.
0: Okay, yep.
1: Where now you can only sell for what you bought them for,
0: yep.
1: Which I kind of like, but people are saying now they're just going to jack up the price, which I haven't seen yet. So like, I think I paid $167 per ticket.
0: Wow.
1: But we have like really good spots, kind of close, like seated in the covered area.
0: Yep.
1: I panic bought them because when I was on Ticketmaster, I was just watching all the seats disappear.

0: That's a significant, you know, like that's a significant chunk, right? Like that's
1: the way I look at it. When he last came to Toronto about 4 years ago, 3.5 years ago, we paid $155 each.
0: Okay.
1: And that was at the Scotiabank Arena.
0: Yep.
1: And we had seats that were way farther away.
0: Okay.
1: So I was like, for an extra $12,
0: yeah,
1: I'm getting a way closer spot. I call that a win.
0: Our Prince tickets were, I think, 300 level, maybe 200 level. No, we were sitting in the, I think we were sitting in the back part of the 100 level, but we paid $89 to go see Prince when he retired all of his hits. Like he played Purple Rain, he played Let's Go Crazy, he played like Little Red Corvette, like all of the top stuff. And I know I tell this story all the time and be like, okay, Carl, that was like 11 million years ago. But still, like it just, I don't know, it just, there was something about Rage Against the Machine. Who rages against the machine, charging $200 list price for, again, their nosebleed tickets.
1: Rage feeding the machine.
0: Yeah, exactly. Yeah, rage for the machine. Like, it just, I don't know. There's something about it. Yeah. So
1: it's gotten ridiculous, concert prices. But then, you know what? When you find one that's reasonable, it's a gem.
0: That's what I like. Like I'll always go to a PAC show. Like, I check out a lot of stuff at the PAC. I think I'm lucky that I get out to the PAC, like, probably once a quarter to check out a show. And, like, I'm not just saying this because, like, to be pro-local or whatever. Like I genuinely appreciate the fact that we have, like, arts and culture, and it's right there, and it's accessibly priced. Like, that's an important.
1: I was going to shout out the Because Beer Festival in Hamilton.
0: Yep.
1: It's concerts and like a beer fest.
0: Okay.
1: But we went 2 years ago when Billy Talent was the headliner.
0: Nice.
1: And it was pretty cheap. It's gone up a little bit. But I looked for this year, the one night, the two main bands, it's Death From Above 1979 and then the headliner's Big Wreck.
0: Oh, nice.
1: So okay. It's like a pretty decent show.
0: Yeah.
1: I think tickets are like $67 and that's admission for the whole day. So I think you get four bands.
0: Yep.
1: And you get two drink tokens with your entry.
0: Wow.
1: So for $67, and then yeah. I remember when we were there, I think the drinks were only about $4 a piece too. So,
0: okay,
1: you know, yeah, it's reasonably priced, and it helps support like the local kind of craft breweries.
0: Yeah,
1: and you know, it's only in Hamilton at Pier 4 Park.
0: Okay,
1: so I figure, you know, people that like concerts and don't want to spend $100, like for let's just say 80. Let's say you go and you have a couple drinks. $80, you're getting a great show with multiple bands, and you're getting to try some new food, new beer, if that's your thing.
0: Yeah.
1: Obviously, there's non-alcoholic options as well.
0: We, people don't, you know, go to America, and that's a whole thing, and I won't comment on that, except that again, I have family over there, so I have to go over. But also, like I have, and maybe we can do it as a show, like maybe on next week's show, like one of our later segments, we'll take a look at some of the upcoming concerts that people might be interested in, and maybe even share some ticket prices and things like that people could look into.
1: I like that.
0: It'll fit because you'll want to share about your Kid Cudi concert too. I hope you're willing to share with us on air.
1: Oh, of course.
0: How that went. So, but maybe we'll save it for later in the show so that more, you know, more people hear it. I definitely am willing to commit to, because they're like, I look at the Jackson Triggs series as more affordably priced. I look at the Art Park series as more affordably priced. I go to like I went to two of the free concerts they had in Montebello Park last summer, including LMT Connection, which I'll always go and check out. And so, yeah, there were a lot of like I love seeing the local stuff. I forget to scour the Warehouse website because, again, they have a lot of great stuff, including Rock Search. 97.7 Hits FM's Rock Search culminates there, and it's that season already. So, yeah, there's a lot of good local stuff that's there. Gotta hit a pause. Texter says Iron Mike Benson, though. One of my favorite radio bits was Iron Mike Benson saying, I got the news. I've been taken off the afternoons. I've been told for management, they pulled me into the office and said that I'm no longer the host. And so he milked the bit for the whole afternoon and then revealed at the end of the show that he'd been moved to mornings. But he made it feel like he'd been canceled. And then they just moved him to the mornings, which is the sweet. That's the sweet spot. That's the sweet. There's a reason why we put our best duo, Greg and Steph, on the morning show. It's a great slot. All right. The Sunday morning gig's not too bad, though, either. We like it largely because of you, the listener. But also, I really like Jason, CJ.

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10: Taking a look at your weather forecast. Today, we'll see periods of drizzle this morning, ending early this afternoon, then cloudy with a high of 21. 40% chance of showers this evening, with some heavier showers beginning near midnight and a low of 13 overnight. Those showers should be ending by tomorrow morning, then clear skies for the rest of the day and a high of 24. And Tuesday, a mix of sun and cloud with 30% chance of showers. The temperature steady near 24.
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0: 8:46. Is this Kid Cudi? Nice. I feel like Kid Cudi comes from like the Kanye era of music, and I don't mean to elevate Kanye in any kind of way that
1: they're not cool anymore.
0: Yeah. Kid Cudi's still cool.
1: Well, I mean, like, they don't really...
0: They're not friends.
1: Not right now. I mean, they've had their ups and downs because Kanye's kind of a loose cannon.
0: Yes.
1: But, no, definitely, like, Kid Cudi came up through Kanye's group of good music.
0: Because Kanye's post what I would call, like, that 50 Cent Lil Wayne era. People laugh at me that I call him Lil Wayne. Lil Wayne. I say 50 Cent right, but then I do Lil Wayne. Because, like I'm a 90s rap guy, and then sort of 50 Cent and Lil Wayne came out, and admittedly, I was like, okay, like, I'll mess with this, like, these club tunes or whatever, and then Kanye happened, and I'm like, I'm too old. Like, I think College Dropout was, like, what, 2007, maybe? Like,
1: Graduation was 2007.
0: Okay.
1: And then College Dropout was, like, the year prior.
0: Okay, all right. And so, but also at the time, like, sonically speaking... You introduced more sing-songy tunes and like a different sort of electronic feel to the music and not like not EDM, but like a different kind of use of synthesizers and a sound in an era that Kid Cudi and Kanye helped usher in. And that's where I kind of got lost. Like that, then new music got too cool and too new for me. And then by then I'm also starting to push 30. So at what point, you know, am I trying to keep up with trends, especially in hip hop? But yeah, I think I've got the era right.
1: Yeah.
0: Okay.
1: I'm almost done his autobiography.
0: Okay.
1: A little memoir he wrote.
0: Yeah.
1: So it was kind of cool to see the story of, like, they were both living in New York at the time.
0: Yep.
1: And Kanye was already this superstar, and Cudi was just working at, like, a vape store and, like, using his money to try to get studio time.
0: Okay.
1: And saw Kanye West in the store and just introduced himself, and that was it. He didn't say anything about how he made music. He just said, like, hey, like... This is me. Nice to meet you. And, like, you're going to know me one day.
0: Yeah.
1: Basically left it at that. And then a year later, he had dropped his mixtape and Kanye West, I guess, caught wind. And then they kind of, like, started making stuff together from there. But yeah, it's interesting to see, like, a behind the scenes of... Because, you know, I've idolized Kid Cudi for 17 years now. But to see all the things that you don't hear, like him basically saying, like, this is what I struggled with.
0: Yep.
1: This is when I went to rehab for a, you know, addiction and then came out and was finally happy again. And that's, you do see the shift in the music going from kind of like depressed to, oh, I found new purpose kind of thing.
0: Okay. I forgot about the mixtape, the importance of mixtapes to that era as well. And anybody who was trying to make it, like wanting to make sure they got their tape in front of someone important, but also really it's the precursor to the viral era, like the mixtape and having access to the internet. And the idea that I kind of like this, that it's not just record studios that decide who we listen to anymore. Like when you think of the explosion of like Chappell Roan, like sure, she opened for Olivia Rodrigo, so she wasn't some nobody that came out of nowhere. But the fact that the fans were like coming and pushing Olivia Rodrigo fans out of the way so that they could get into the Chappell Roan. Like, to me, it's just like the power of the public to sort of decide these days is I would say that I'd forgotten about that important part of Kid Cudi's era. He was one of a lot, like that's how we got Kendrick. Like, Kendrick was actually like brought in by that sort of popular demand. And it was his mixtapes that were legendary before he sort of broke into like obviously the household name and playing the halftime show and that kind of breakthrough. So yeah, that's that era. Let me grab. I got a couple of texts here, and probably not about Kid Cudi. Jim, the doorman from Western Hill, said favorite host Eugene Levy played Alex Trebek on the SCTV sketch Half Wits and $64,000 Question parody. It's hilarious. Anything SCTV, like anything. I gotta watch the John Candy documentary that's out there. So it's on my list. Pete from North Niagara Falls says come check out Rib Fest today at Fireman's Park. Stanford Center appreciates your support, Mayor Pete. Now, there's two Rib Fests. Which Rib Fest are you a part of? Are you a part of the city approved one that got $15,000 of taxpayer dollars from your taxpayers, Pete? your constituents, or is it the other one? Just to clarify. So, hands down, Jason. If someone gives you a ticket to BMO Field, you're going regardless. If they're like, okay, you're 300 level and you're at the top of the scary metal bleachers, you're still gonna go.
1: Any of the World Cup games?
0: Any of the World Cup in BMO Field?
1: Yeah. Okay. I mean, yeah. Why not?
0: Okay. All right.
1: I mean, if I don't die, I mean, I can sue.
0: Yeah, I'm trying to get a solid picture of these bleachers. They are apparently safe. Like they've been tested, they've been put through the highest standard of there's 17,000 temporary seats. They're being built by global experts in stadium construction, the same scaffolding technology used at major international events like the Paris Olympics and the PGA Tour. So like that the people that are doing it know what they're doing. But is it weird that just the eye test? Like, I'm also just looking at a picture of this, and it, like, I believe, like I believe in the power of triangles. I don't know much about architectural engineering, but I know that a triangle is so significant to, like, everything, how everything in the world operates, and the way that force works, and it's just so crucial. And I see many, many, many triangles stacked upon triangles, and the more triangles you have, the more self-reinforcing they are. So, but, like, I shouldn't be worried, right? You're telling me, in your judgment, it's perfectly safe.
1: Yeah, I mean, they do look sketchy.
0: that's what I can't get past.
1: Lots of things look sketchy and aren't. If someone was just placed on Earth randomly and they knew nothing,
0: yep.
1: If they saw a roller coaster,
0: yeah,
1: they would be like, "You people or you you things that live here are out of your mind."
0: That's sort of where I was going. Like, I've never bungee jumped. Like, you would bungee jump. You would jump out of an airplane. You've ridden roller coasters, probably. And, like, part of the appeal is the scariness, right?
1: I mean, I just like going fast.
0: Okay.
1: I had to work my way up on roller coasters.
0: Okay.
1: I used to grip on for dear life and have my eyes closed the whole way climbing. The worst part for me was climbing the initial hill.
0: Okay.
1: Because it's like, oh, I don't like going up high, and the wind's starting to get cold, and it's starting to howl, and I know in a second I'm going to have to fall really, really fast.
0: Yeah.
1: And now I'm just like, woo, like, arms up, and like, woo. But don't put my arms out too high so I don't lose a hand if I, like, hit one of the posts or something when you're going through a corkscrew or whatnot.
0: I feel like they plan for that now.
1: Yeah.
0: Now they do.
1: Well, especially because my favorite coaster there, I'm too tall to go on.
0: Oh, really?
1: So I walk with, like, a hunchback. So they don't notice that I'm an inch too tall. I try to, like, slouch as I'm walking. Because one time a girl's like, can you go stand beside that measure thing? I'm like, okay.
0: You stand like there. That too? You're like, yes.
1: And she's like, yeah, you can't get on. You're over the height limit.
0: Aww.
1: So I go, well, I was on here like half an hour ago. She goes, you weren't supposed to. See you later.
0: Oh, wow.
1: So now I walk like I'm crippled so that no one tells me I can't get on the roller coaster.
0: Oh, I'm sorry that you don't get to experience all of the fun that we all get to have. Yeah, I do roller coasters. I'll do any roller coaster in any circumstance. Now I have glasses, so I don't get the full effect. I have to hold my glasses because I don't want them to fly off, and you know, then I'm out, you know, hundreds of dollars, and so there's that whole side of it. But I don't know. Like I'm looking at. I've just been trying to build up the will. It's not like I get to go to BMO Field. Like I'm, you know, important enough locally. I'm nobody in the Toronto scene, so there's no chance that I get to go to this. But I just there's something about them that doesn't quite sit right. But I mean, I would bungee jump. Would you jump out of a plane? Like, what's the riskiest thing that you would do?
1: I would probably have to be pushed.
0: Pushed out of a plane?
1: I feel like when it came time, when the door opened, I'd be chickening out.
0: Okay. I think...
1: I'm not a heights person.
0: Yeah. Yeah, that I'm not either, but that's the appeal for me.
1: But it doesn't bother me on a roller coaster or, like, in a plane.
0: Okay.
1: When I'm... You know, when you're in something, when you're in an enclosed space, so to speak, it doesn't bother me. But if I were to climb a tree, I'd be, like, getting all shaky.
0: Planes I have no fear of. Yeah.
1: Or up. So like, if I'm up on a high floor in an apartment building or a hotel, I like get like shaky looking down.
0: Yeah.
1: But, you know.
0: Yeah, it takes me a second to acclimate. But I get used to it. My dad used to live on like the 15th floor of like a 20-story like apartment building in London at one point. It was called the Forest Hill Apartments. In case you're curious, it's still there. If anybody has a London connection, so like I got used to it. My cat could bird. Like my cat would actually catch birds and stuff. It was kind of gross. Like we would have to humanely discard of many birds that this cat would hunt. And we were like, that damn thing. And like, I would watch it. Like it would go right up on the ledge. And I think the birds would count on like, there's no way this crazy cat is going to try and catch. So, but you get used to it. Like I would go stand on the balcony. I would take calls out there on my cordless phone. It's so high tech at the time. And so, but now, yeah, I went with a friend to a hotel. What was that? 2 weeks ago, and I got genuinely scared. Like, just they stayed at the Chelsea, and we're on like the 20th floor.
1: I like the Chelsea Hotel.
0: Yeah, it's nice,
1: reasonably priced, and it's nice.
0: Yeah, nice central location and everything. So it looked a little. It was showing some wear and tear, but it the view. Like we couldn't get out on the balcony. Like only certain apartments have the balcony, but the window is like built up to the balcony. So we got that feel, and I was like, this is making me anxious. Like this is a lot. So. I don't know. It is what it is. Let me grab a couple texts here. I didn't realize we're like running right out of time here too. So Deb from Windy Windsor says trees are so cool, no particular reason, just saying. Or do bleachers have fastened seatbelt signs or seatbelts? I feel like these bleachers need seatbelts. That's what I'm getting at. I feel like there's the compromise. FIFA, if you could please install some seatbelts on your seats, that would just make everybody feel better. On the money discussion earlier, Lord Mayor Britt said reprices, where the heck are people getting money from and how the heck do they justify the charges? Ludicrous. Yeah, I don't know how we're paying for all these things. Looking sketchy, engineering is doing more with less. Nothing like good friends that are engineers. Natty says, if it makes you feel better, when the behemoth opened in Canada's Wonderland, I waited forever in line to get on that thing. When I finally got to sit in the ride, Buddy put the ring over my shoulder and pushed it down, and I heard two clicks, and then he opened it and said, I'm sorry, you can't ride. It needs to click three times. I said, well, push harder. And the kid said, no, sorry, I can't. At the time, I was a bigger person, and since then, I've lost a lot of that because I was never so embarrassed in my life doing that walk of shame off that ride. That's the hard part, is you wait so long to get on these rides, and then if you don't quite fit, like, and I get why they have to do it, obviously safety first, but that, yeah, I'm sorry Jace, I'm sorry Natty, I'm sorry that I don't appreciate it enough when I do get to go on these things. Mostly I'm sorry they're out of time. Thank you everybody for your favorite hosts for the secret hour topics that we can never speak of again for fear of repercussions. Thank you, CJ. One more time. I'm going to leave this text between us, but thank you, Pete, for that wonderful text. Happy birthday again, VJ the DJ. Happy sweet 16. Thank you so much for listening to the program. We'll be back next Sunday. Nagit Wiswagwek.

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1: Good morning. I'm Christine Jansen. Here's what's making news. A 15-year-old boy has been arrested following a disturbance at Lakeside Park. On Friday around 9:50 p.m., police were called to Lakeside Park in St. Catharines following reports of someone carrying a firearm. When police arrived on scene, officers located and arrested the suspect. A black imitation firearm and bear spray were seized. The 15-year-old boy was charged with possession of a weapon for a dangerous purpose and carrying a concealed weapon. Anyone with additional information about this incident are asked to contact police. For the first time in 10 years, China's foreign minister is visiting Canada.
2: Wang Yi is set to visit Ottawa between May 28th and 30th to meet his Canadian counterpart, Anita Anand. The visit comes after Prime Minister Mark Carney visited Beijing with Anand in January, marking the first visit to China by a Canadian Prime Minister since 2017. That's when Canada and China reached a preliminary deal. China agreed to lower tariffs on Canadian canola seed and eliminate tariffs on canola meal, peas, and seafood. In exchange, Canada agreed to reduce tariffs and set import limits on Chinese electric vehicles. The foreign affairs ministers are expected to discuss the recently updated Canada-China strategic partnership when they meet next weekend. Naira Ahmed, The Canadian Press.
1: A Canadian immigration lawyer says a new U.S. policy requiring most foreigners to apply for green cards from their home countries could cause delays and complications for Canadians in the U.S.
3: U.S. immigration officials say foreigners living in the country on temporary visas, including students, workers, and visitors, must now apply for green cards through consular services in their home countries, with some exceptions. A Toronto immigration lawyer says the policy came out of left field and warns the U.S. consulate in Montreal, the only one in Canada processing green card applications, could face major backlogs and wait times stretching months or even years. Joel Guberman says several of his clients are already affected, and he expects more Canadians living in the U.S. to seek legal advice in the coming days. David Augustine, The Canadian Press.
1: With the FIFA World Cup coming to Canada, many people are looking at taking on potential side gigs. Money Mentors CEO Stacey Yanchuk-Olksy says there are personal finance considerations to be aware of for anyone seeking out gig work as a way to supplement living expenses.
4: I think things that we need to be aware of when we do take on, you know, side gigs, side hustles, et cetera, is the tax implications. So we need to account for the fact that now our income is going to go up. It is likely not going to be taxed the way it needs to be. And so we may owe come tax season in 2027 in April.
1: Summer in Canada also brings other opportunities for additional gig work at large events and festivals like the Calgary Stampede or the Canadian National Exhibition in Toronto. And the family of NASCAR legend Kyle Busch is revealing the cause of his sudden death. Lisa Carton reports.
5: According to a family statement, Busch died Thursday from complications of severe pneumonia that developed into sepsis. A medical evaluation concluded the 41-year-old passed away from rapid and overwhelming associated complications. The two-time NASCAR Series champion was hospitalized earlier this week for what was called severe illness. Busch had been scheduled to compete in a pair of races at Charlotte Motor Speedway over Memorial Day weekend. I'm Lisa Carton.
1: Now taking a look at sports, the Montreal Canadiens are heading home after earning a split in the first two games of the Eastern Conference Final against the Carolina Hurricanes. The Habs host Game 3 tomorrow after losing 3-2 in overtime last night to the Hurricanes. And the Toronto Blue Jays will be looking to boost their winning streak to 5 games in a row when they host the Pittsburgh Pirates in the third and final game of their weekend series today. Right-hander Dylan Cease will be on the hill for the Jays, who beat the Pirates 5-2 on Friday and 6-2 yesterday. For more news in Niagara, go straight to our website at 610ckTB.com. 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
1: Taking a look at your weather forecast. Today, we'll see periods of drizzle this morning, ending early this afternoon, then cloudy with a high of 21. 40% chance of showers this evening, with some heavier showers beginning near midnight and a low of 13 overnight. Those showers should be ending by tomorrow morning, then clear skies for the rest of the day and a high of 24. And Tuesday, a mix of sun and cloud with 30% chance of showers. The temperature steady near 24.
16: It's the TED Radio Hour from NPR. I'm Manoush Zomorodi. On the show today, a guide to being a super ager, living long and well. It's a strange moment for growing old. We live in an era when some seem to be suggesting that aging...
17: I'm that crazy guy trying to not die.
16: ...is optional.
18: He spends $2 million a year attempting to...
17: I think we're entering into a new era where death may no longer be inevitable.
16: Silicon Valley elite, celebrities, and influencers alike race against the clock to limit signs of aging.
19: We are essentially hacking human biology.
20: I've had 3 facelifts.
21: Everywhere the light touches is Botoxed.
16: People collect more data about their bodies than ever.
22: Having a Fitbit has truly changed my life.
16: And AI is bringing breakthroughs for conditions once thought to be untreatable.
23: AI will help cure diseases.
24: Yes.
23: AI will help cure cancer.
24: It's already in the process of doing
23: it. Will cure.
16: But we're also in an age of insurance inequity and uneven distribution of these medical miracles. Not to mention billion-dollar industries built on selling you alleged cures to growing and looking older. So it's hard to know. what hot trend or medical breakthrough is worth spending your time and money on, and what is, well, bunk.
0: It drives me nuts that things that we have validation with all kinds of great studies and the highest level peer-reviewed literature could take years before it gets to implementation.
16: This is Dr. Eric Topol.
0: I am a cardiologist, author of Super Agers, and I'm a professor and executive vice president at Scripps Research.
16: Eric is an expert on the best ways to expand not just our lifespan or how long we actually live, but our health span.
0: A lot of this longevity fixation is related to lifespan rather than health span, healthy aging.
16: Uh-huh.
0: The average American health span is 64. That's when major diseases creep in, and lifespan is 79 on average. So you got a big gap of about 15 years.
16: Oh, wow.
0: Where your health span is ended and your lifespan continues.
16: In some ways, Eric's career has been driven by his own personal obsession with the idea that through science and medicine, we can change our aging destiny.
0: I grew up with so many of my family members dying at very young ages, my grandparents and aunts and uncles. I spent a lot of time when I was a kid going to funerals, and, you know, my parents also died at young ages. So I feel, well, I'm condemned. You know, I'm going to be signing out any time here. So part of it was just understanding our fate, if you will. Part of it is also to shed some light on a field that's had lots of confusion, and this equivalence of health span with lifespan, which is so different that, you know, we need to really compartmentalize these and understand that what drives them are altogether different.
16: Long before he made a breakthrough discovery in the science of healthy aging, we'll get to that in a minute, he was a curious college student, sure that people's genes held the answer to how long they would live.
0: I always was fascinated by genetics, and I basically set up a major in genetics and wrote a thesis in 1975 called Prospects for Gene Therapy in Man, long before we could sequence genes, of course. That was about 40 years early, I think. But it was more like understanding what makes us tick. And I was working as a respiratory technician, night shift. Mm-hmm. And I saw, while I was in the intensive care unit, changing the equipment, it was like a Lazarus. These patients, I was thinking the next day they wouldn't be there. And then all of a sudden they would come back to life on their way to full recovery. That prompted me to change my plan of going on to be someday a genetics professor of sorts to, oh, maybe I should just be a doctor and change into medicine.
16: So it's interesting then that some of your most recent research is actually saying, genes, we thought you were super important when it comes to aging. Actually, not so much.
0: Yeah, that was a real shocker. So many years ago, we started a unique project of finding people who were at least 80 years old, who'd never been sick and on no medications. This is a rarefied group. But the whole idea was there'd been so little work on the genetics of health span. There'd been a fair amount to look at some genetics of people who were centenarians with extreme lifespan, but that's different from people who never had an age-related disease.
16: Eric and his team called this group of super-aging healthy anomalies over the age of 80 the Welderly.
0: It took 7 years to find 1,400 participants.
16: Hmm.
0: And then once we had them all together, we did whole genome sequencing to look for what was the genomic underpinnings to see if they were different than the people who are, we call the elderly.
16: That's elderly, the people, most of us, who typically have at least one major age-related illness by age 65. Eric and the Scripps research team looked for the longevity secrets in the DNA of Welderly superagers. And what they found changed everything they thought they knew about how humans age.
0: The stunning result was, well, there were some small differences. Otherwise, there was not much to be able to say this was a genetic story at all. So this was either due to luck, which seems that's far-fetched to say all these people were so lucky, or something else. And I think the something else is what we've learned so much about in the last couple of years, especially, that the immune system of people, when it's intact, really helps to withstand these major age-related diseases. So although that has some connect with our genetics and our DNA, it's also highly influenced by our lifestyle choices and our environment and so many other factors.
2: So we want those last few decades of our lives not to be infirm or lonely or in pain. We want to feel vibrant and part of the world and enjoy ourselves. So you have said that the real opportunity now isn't just helping people live longer, but preventing those big diseases that make aging hard, really awful. So the big three you say are Alzheimer's, heart disease, and cancer.
0: Exactly. So a elderly or super ager, as we would define it now, is somebody who's reached 80 and older and has never had a significant cardiovascular disease, a cancer, or neurodegenerative disease. So they basically are intact of the big three age-related diseases. And that's not common, but that's what we should be achieving at a much higher frequency.
2: Eric says there are five domains that help predict risk and prevent age-related diseases. The first he calls Lifestyle Plus.
0: So the lifestyle one, we've learned a lot more about, like, for example, sleep regularity being so important, and deep sleep when our brain washes out all of its metabolites that are really pro-inflammatory, toxic to our brain. That's why deep sleep is so important. And exercise, not just aerobic, but also strength resistance training and balance training. And we've learned also how social engagement is so critical, being out in nature and, you know, many, many different lifestyle factors, which we didn't realize how important they are.
2: The next area to focus on in prevention is what Eric calls omics.
0: Now, omics refers to the biologic layers. We're talking about genes, DNA, our so-called polygenic risk score, because these diseases we've been talking about are not from one gene, but from hundreds of different genes that can interact. But also our proteins. There's big breakthroughs in proteins. Now we have these organ clocks where we can tell the pace of each organ in our body from our brain, our immune system, artery, heart, liver, and on and on. And then there's these biomarkers. We have this big breakthrough for Alzheimer's to be able to predict even 20 or more years in advance, so-called p-tau 217. So omics are proteins and genes and the microbiome of our gut and the side chains of our DNA called methylation. Those are omics.
2: Then there's our cellular health.
0: This is a big area because we're going to be using cell therapy for lots of things like autoimmune disease. We've seen cures potentially for people with refractory lupus and multiple sclerosis and many autoimmune diseases, which was unfathomable until recent times, using cell therapy, not just take cells out of the body, but working with lymphocytes that are in the body.
2: Next, to be a super ager, Eric says we need vaccines and drugs to help treat aging's biggest culprit, inflammation.
0: Vaccines and drugs that basically keep our immune system healthy and are potent anti-inflammatories. We've seen a remarkable class of drugs, the Ozempic GLP-1 drugs that have that property.
2: Finally, to tie all that bio data together, you guessed it, artificial intelligence.
0: We couldn't pull all these data together in any individual without multimodal AI. It's billions and billions of data points for each person. We couldn't think of being able to prevent these diseases without the help of the tools of AI for the analytics. So those are the five domains. They're all going to be part of our ability to predict a person's risk and prevent their age-related disease in the future.
2: So can you explain how inflammation relates to that? Because I think a lot of us have been hearing that word. Women's magazines for years eat a low inflammatory diet, blueberries and almonds. And we think, okay, yes, I will do that. But what exactly is inflammation?
0: Yeah. So when our immune system which is all of our cells and proteins that fight off not just infections, but keep us from getting cancer and heart disease and neurodegenerative diseases. Our immune system starts to lose its integrity as we get older. Mm-hmm. And it's the process of immunosenescence. And then interdependent with that is inflammaging. Okay, so it's inflammation with aging. And so when the immune system is dysregulated, when it's just getting off the rails, it starts to go haywire and makes a lot of these proteins that are basically untoward inflammation, whether it's in the brain or throughout the body, in the walls of arteries. And this is what causes so much trouble. So some inflammation is good and important for healing, mm-hmm. but inflammaging is really accelerating and making these age-related diseases take hold.
16: When we come back, Dr. Eric Topol explains why AI has changed the way he thinks about preventive care and how our modern medical advances could give us all a shot at being super agers. 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I'm Manoush Zomorodi. We'll be right back.
6: Niagara's News and Talk, 610 CKTV.
16: It's the TED Radio Hour from NPR. I'm Manoush Zomorodi. Today on the show, how to become a super ager. When Dr. Eric Topol studied the DNA of healthy people over 80 years old, so-called super agers, he expected to see something in their genes that was protecting them from major age-related diseases. Instead, he found that genes had a pretty minimal effect. It was lifestyle choices and preventive measures that extended their health span. Because, of course, a long life is great, but not if you're miserable and suffering.
0: We can accept that we're going to age, okay? So maybe there'll be reversal of aging someday, but that's a little more far-fetched. But we don't have to accept that we are going to have these age-related big three diseases, heart disease and cancer or neurodegenerative diseases. And so that's where the opportunity lies, that there's so much going on right now that with 20 years advance warning of these conditions in individuals, determining that risk, predicting it, we should be able to get ahead of it and make a big dent in these big three age-related diseases.
2: So does that mean that essentially as you age, keeping your immune system in good shape is the whole game?
0: That's a real big part of it. What we eat is a part of that story. How we exercise, how we sleep, how we have social engagement, a long list of lifestyle plus factors. But also, we've only learned in recent times that there are other ways to keep that immune system intact. And one of the big surprises was, for example, the shingles vaccine. Mm-hmm. We didn't know. And now with four huge natural experiments in four different countries around the world, in Wales and Canada and Australia and the U.S., we've learned that the shingles vaccine reduces Alzheimer's and dementia by at least 20 to 25%.
2: Oh, wow.
0: And it isn't because it's working against the virus, herpes zoster, so much as it's keeping the immune system intact. Because people that get the vaccine are older people. In the U.S., it's age 50. In other countries, it's even older. But that's just one new trick we've learned. Huh. And now, you know, that's a segue to many other tactics we'll use in the future to keep people's immune system intact.
2: So I recently got my first shingles shot, and it certainly was not touted to me as preventive medicine for anything other than getting shingles, which I'm told is very painful and just awful. Why is this not more public knowledge that there is more information out there about the added benefits of vaccines and other preventive medicines?
0: This is so startling. If this was a drug to reduce Alzheimer's disease, it would be a blockbuster. Everyone would know about it because the pharma companies would be all over it. But because it's a vaccine and we live in an anti-vax moment, and this wasn't expected, this was a surprise. It's mm-hmm. not just been replicated, but now four different what we call natural experiments, which are better than even randomized trials in many respects. So I don't think the word is out there. I've been trying to help get it out, but there hasn't been enough work to disseminate these very important findings. And it isn't just going to be this vaccine. We're going to have lots of other ways to improve the immune system. So, for example, very recently, we learned about the importance of the thymus gland. And the thymus gland, which is...
2: I don't even remember what that is. Yeah, can you remember?
0: Yeah, right. Well, the medical world has forgotten its existence.
2: As well?
0: Yeah, because your thymus gland is pretty big and functional when you're a child. But as you become a teenager and to adulthood, it was thought that it becomes just fatty tissue and afunctional.
2: Wait, where is it and what does it do?
0: Well, it's under the sternum and the chest bone. But what we've learned, I mean, this is amazing. So researchers at Harvard, Hugo Ertz and his colleagues, they used AI to define the thymus, quantify its health in adults, you know, average age in their late 50s, in 25,000 plus people who were followed many, many years from a chest CT scan. They could quantify the thymus health, and the people who had good thymus health, that it wasn't just fatty tissue and wasn't afunctional, they had incredibly improved survival, lack of cancer, they had lack of cardiovascular disease. They had all the benefits that we saw of super agers, right? So this is another remarkable discovery that reinforces how our immune system, which of course connects with inflammation, how that is so fundamental to healthy aging. This to me is a landmark series of reports. It also showed through a separate paper that if you're going to get cancer treatment, if you have a healthy thymus as an adult, your chance of recovery or lack of remission is much, much higher. And here again, we thought the thymus gland was doing nothing in adults, and it's doing a lot in some people.
2: So now I'm thinking, of course, tell me how to protect my thymus, something that did not occur to me to ask until this very moment.
0: Great question. There's lots of things being considered about how we could keep our thymus healthy. But the things we talked about that work on our immune system in general, exercise, a diet that's anti-inflammatory, good sleep, health, these things probably do help keep our thymus in a healthy state. But we need to do more than that. So there are various new studies in recent times that certain growth factors, one's called FGF21, and there's this incredible Mexican salamander that has the ability to keep their thymus and regenerate it even after you surgically remove it. We're learning about the pathways from that organism, but we don't know enough about thymus health now that there's been this really remarkable discovery about its importance as we get older.
2: Well, I'm going to take this opportunity, Dr. Topol, to ask you about technology and mammograms. So every woman is told they should start getting mammograms. I believe it's after the age of 40. And recently I went and they said, do you want to spend an extra $40 to get an AI screen? And I was like, okay, sure. I don't really know what that is. They said it will find things more carefully. Here's the $40. Did I make the right decision?
0: Well, I'd say yes and no. Firstly, okay. I don't believe they should charge patients to get the AI read, but that read does give a higher detection rate. About 30% more breast cancers are picked up from the AI as compared to the radiologists. So that part's good information, but what really unnerves me is there are other two types of AI tools that should be incorporated as well, again, without charging patients, and that is the AI of the normal mammogram to detect the risk in the next 3 to 5 years. And then also the AI of the breast artery calcification, because that quantifies the risk of heart disease in that person. So we are not using AI as we should. We shouldn't be charging patients. And we're only using the first of the three different types of AI to get the superhuman interpretation of the mammogram.
2: I mean, my experience just makes me think, wow, AI is arriving in healthcare as an upsell before most of us even understand what it's capable of, what it does. So set the scene for us. What is the current moment that we are in when it comes to technology and healthcare, and where are we going?
0: Right. Well, the medical imaging is the most advanced part of medical AI because it's been incubating and progressing for several years now. And so now for most medical images, whether it's an X-ray or a mammogram, CAT scan, PET scans, whatever type of scan, and also things like the retina, the cardiogram, pathology slides, we now have very strong evidence that AI can interpret the image better than expert physicians, which is a big step forward for AI. So it enhances the accuracy. It doesn't mean that it shouldn't be reviewed by physicians, but it sees things that we can't see, superhuman eyes, if you will. Mm-hmm. And so the problem is, Manoush, we haven't leveraged that at all. And the only thing that, you know, barely we're getting at are things like just a piece of the mammogram and not having that appropriately embedded as part of the procedure rather than putting a burden on patients for cost. And we're not doing it for most of the things that we know it has remarkable capabilities for accuracy. So this is the area that has come along the most. But of course, it's been worked on for several years.
2: Dr. Eric Topol explains AI's potential from the TED state.
3: The thing that we don't talk much about are diagnostic medical errors. And according to the National Academy of Medicine, almost all of us will experience at least one in our lifetime. We know from a recent Johns Hopkins study that these errors have led to 800,000 Americans dead or seriously disabled each year. So this is a big problem. The question is, can AI help us? This is a picture of the retina. This was the first major hint, training 100,000 images with supervised learning. Could the machine see things that people couldn't see? And so the question was to the retinal experts, is this from a man or a woman? And the chance of getting it accurate was 50%. But the AI got it right 97%. The ability for computer vision to pick up things that human eyes can't see is quite remarkable. Here's the retina, picking up the control of diabetes and blood pressure, kidney disease, liver and gallbladder disease, the heart calcium score, which you would normally get through a scan of the heart, Alzheimer's disease before any clinical symptoms have been manifest, predicting heart attacks and strokes, hyperlipidemia, 7 years before any symptoms of Parkinson's disease to pick that up. In the future, we'll be taking pictures of our retina as checkups. This is the gateway to almost every system in the body. Now, as a cardiologist, I love to read cardiograms. I've been doing it for over 30 years. But I couldn't see these things.
2: In your talk that you gave, this was in 2023, you explained the potential of retinal scans. This is a photograph of the back of your eye that apparently tells AI not just about your eye health, but your risk of all kinds of things. Is that happening now? How is a picture of your eye showing us whether we might be at risk for kidney disease or Parkinson's or a heart attack even?
0: Yes, what a great question, because, again, we should be doing this. The retina is probably the richest image there is from our body because it's a gateway to virtually not just the brain, but to every part of our body. Surprisingly, you know, things like the kidney, the liver, even things we never would have forecasted, but especially, you know, telling us about risk for Alzheimer's and Parkinson's and many other conditions, heart disease, risk of stroke.
2: Wow.
0: So it turns out that's one area, not in the United States, but in Hong Kong and in Asia, where they have started companies to provide that data from a retinal picture. So it isn't available here. Again, we're behind, But we're seeing now the output. So there's companies that are giving you your retina picture that you get from your eye doctor and telling you your risk of heart disease based on that. And also one that's giving risk of Alzheimer's disease. So it isn't here yet, but eventually it should be the norm. This is what we call opportunistic imaging, where there's so much in that image that we're leaving on the table. And AI can give us so much more, and it's just software. It's not any extra cost. So eventually we'll get there. You know, I kid that eventually we'll take selfies of our own retina and have an AI algorithm give us an output of like every part of our body, every condition that we might be at risk for, if you want to get that information. But we're not there yet, because right now we still rely on the kind of high quality retina images that you get from an eye doctor.
2: Do you have hope that there can be this transition from playing whack-a-mole with disease in terms of how we treat people and becoming more of a preventative, a more sort of resilient older population?
0: Yes, this is where I have the most excitement for the future of medicine.

0: one of these diseases, but we can also tell them for the first time when, not just if. Then we can do all these things so that we changed what would be their natural history. And I am confident eventually we're going to have ways to prevent these big three age-related diseases. And that's why, you know, we're starting very soon the first prevention of Alzheimer's trial in 1,200 people with very high risk of Alzheimer's because of their APOE4 genetics, their protein markers, p-tau217, their family history, their polygenic risk. And we're going to test for the first time in this large-scale study the lifestyle factors, the exercise, the sleep, the diet, and the stress in a coached group, intensive coaching, versus a group that just gets some educational material. Mm-hmm. And then after that, we'll start looking at different drug candidates on top of lifestyle, assuming that we show and validate that that makes a difference in these markers like the brain aging clock and the p-tau217, which are really reliable ways to project the arc of a person's Alzheimer's risk. So we're in a new day.
1: What will the coached people get? I'm curious.
0: Oh yeah. So they get 24/7 virtual and human coaching. Basically, for all lifestyle factors, they're going to get continuous aggressive coaching with human backup for questions and encouragement. And we're able to dissect how much of the benefit, assuming there is related to exercise. Mm. How much of it's due to sleep and on and on. It all will be quantified.
1: And for each individual.
0: Exactly.
1: So like I might be a person who doesn't need quite as much sleep, but I definitely need to move regularly because of my genetic profile and because of my habits or something like that.
0: Right. And, you know, one thing that's really important that I think you've touched on, when we tell the whole world this is what you should be doing, it doesn't really get a lot of uptake and respect. But when we talk to an individual and we define precisely what their risk is and when it might show up, the chance of them making some changes in their lifestyle, which we know has impact, is much, much greater. Everything has to work at the individual level. Population level messages just don't have that kind of impact.
1: In a minute, Dr. Eric Topol on how America's healthcare system can make it tough to age well and the health trends he thinks are total nonsense.
0: You got the same people who wouldn't take a vaccine, which has, you know, randomized trials, tens of thousands of people with overwhelming benefit to risk ratio. And there's the same people that would inject an experimental peptide in their blood.
1: I'm Manoush Zomorodi, and you're listening to the TED Radio Hour from NPR. Protein maxers and peptide curious, stay with us.

0: It's the TED Radio Hour from NPR. I'm Manoush Zomorodi. On the show today, we're talking to Dr. Eric Topol about what it takes to be a super ager in an era of Make America Healthy Again, health fluencers, and billion-dollar anti-aging industries.
1: So I take around 30 pills for breakfast and around 20 pills for lunch.
2: When I first started doing the cold plunge, I was freezing. But now, my body feels so good.
1: Yeah, so my son gave me a liter of plasma. I gave my dad a liter of plasma. And
0: we are in this sort of strange cultural moment where longevity has become sort of a status symbol, right? Like, can you spend money on supplements and do cold plunges, and people are biohacking and getting the plasma infusions of young relatives. People have clearly gotten the message of prevention, but where is the line between real longevity science and the pseudoscience? Because I think for some people, it all sounds highly scientific, or maybe there's not quite the proof, but what does it hurt?
3: Right. Well, you know, we have a moment where the medical community's word and judgment is being challenged every day. And the idea that there's these influencers who they have the secrets, they know, right? They have a big impact. So like example, cold plunge, right? This is remarkable. I mean, I'm a cardiologist and I would consider a cold plunge a stress test. Much more than a treadmill, because if you get in a cold plunge, you are getting

0: getting a big jump in blood pressure. You're constricting all your blood vessels. Your heart rate is jacked up. And if you're going to have a heart attack, you could find out in the midst of a cold plunge or soon thereafter. I would never suggest people who might have risk for heart disease to have that. And there's no real data to show benefit.
1: But it makes you feel alive, Eric.
0: Yeah. You know, it's going to give you more brown fat. I mean, help me. I mean, this is just too much. So every one of these things, the peptide craze, the protein craze, all these things are unsubstantiated. And potentially dangerous.
1: That's the question I have, peptides and protein.
2: If you're aging faster than you want the Glow Stack. So it's a stack of peptides which enhance cellular turnover.
1: My Instagram feed is going to be filled with them that I just said those two words out loud.
3: Protein popcorn, protein cookies, protein Pop-Tarts, like candy.
1: What is the deal? Well, protein builds muscle, I suppose, but peptides has become, I don't even know what they truly are. Can you talk us through both of those?
0: Yeah, so the protein thing, just to take that quickly, there are advocates like Peter Attia to take much higher than recommended protein daily consumption. For example, 1 gram per pound, which is about 3 times what the recommended allowance is. And you could make a case that maybe you should increase from what the recommended allowance is. But that level of protein, people don't know that we can't store any protein in our body. So it just goes right out. Second, if you're taking all this extra protein, it doesn't come without other calories. You know, we have an obesity and overweight epidemic, and why would you want to take unnecessary extra calories? Next, there's the cost of all these protein powders and bars and all that. And then finally, the thing that most people aren't aware, that extra protein, especially if it's coming from animal sources, that is a problem. Red meat, for example, that is pro-inflammatory. We don't want that. So this is dangerous. And also unsubstantiated. There are no data to support this protein craze.
1: Is this just the latest version of the keto diet?
0: Yeah, I mean, the keto diet, that has some utility in certain rare examples, like to manage epilepsy, potentially certain cancer treatments. But overall, the keto diet faded because it has risks that were not adequately taken into account. Protein, I think, is going to slide down eventually when people get it.
4: My peptides.
0: Now, peptides.
5: 157. It just makes you feel freaking good. Like, you wake up, no pain, no aches.
6: This thing teaches your body to just burn more calories. Theoretically, you could change nothing about your diet or your exercise and still lose weight.
0: You know, this is really interesting, Manoush, because I reviewed all the data, which there basically are no data for the peptides.
1: Huh. Interesting.
0: This is just, you know, a couple of amino acids strung together, and there are many of them that are in wide-scale use, like BPC-157. You know, I made up one called BS-2025. That's really what they are, right? They have no data. They mostly come from China. You don't even know what you're getting. When they've sent them to independent labs, sometimes they're not even the peptide that they say they are. Sometimes, basically, there's nothing there. Or sometimes they're contaminated. They aren't necessarily sterile. People are injecting these into their bloodstream. So these have no track record except in some animal studies. There are no good human studies that show placebo-controlled. These are very expensive, usually $250 to $300. Often they're taken in stacks or multiple.
1: Yeah, what's your stack, Eric? Isn't that what people say?
0: Yeah, what's your stack? It's incredible. This is just completely out of control. We even have the HHS secretary, RFK Jr., who is a big advocate of these peptides and is trying to take them off from being banned from compounding facilities throughout the country.
7: So, like, supplements are not regulated by FDA. Peptides are not supposed to be regulated. The Biden administration improperly moved them to Category 3 without any evidence. The only justification they have is if there's a safety concern, and there was no science that indicated a safety concern. So it was improper. We have now remediated that by moving them back.
0: So this is a mess. People should know there are dangers. You don't have the ability to send them to independent labs before you inject. When you get them, they say on the bottles or the syringes, for research use.
1: Oh, wow.
0: Okay.
1: Wow.
0: Yeah.
1: I have a lot of empathy for people who think, why not give it a try? Like, there's no sort of cohesion when it comes to medical guidance, certainly in the United States. We have the government changing the food pyramid. There's real distrust, and for good reason. Some of the MAHA community, some things that they're suggesting are very dangerous. Other things like better nutrition, I think you'd agree with, right?
0: Yeah, no, it's really troubling because we used to have this notion that all the things that are recommended for population health should have evidence to back them up. And now we are willing to see things supported with zero evidence, and worse than that, potential real harm. And so it's very troubling, and it goes along the continuum of the anti-science, anti-vax. And what's so paradoxical here is you've got the same people who wouldn't take a vaccine, which has, you know, randomized trials, tens of thousands of people with overwhelming benefit to risk ratio. And there's the same people that would inject an experimental peptide in their blood. Hmm. So none of it makes sense, really.
1: So what do you suggest to people? Because there's this feeling that, you know, I can do everything right. I can get the right amount of sleep. I can eat good food. I can get exercise, but I'm still breathing in microplastics or drinking forever chemicals. How do you empower individuals to feel that they can protect their health, especially the fact that, you know, a lot of these things require health insurance. We have a broken system.
0: Yeah, we have a big problem here because we don't have the kind of universal health care that every other high-income country does have, so that our fragmented setup is very poorly positioned to integrate these new things. And not only we have the barriers that have been entrenched for many decades, but we also have now the people that are running the public health agencies that are going against evidence. So it's a troubling time. Still, everyone has agency to, as you say, do their best with their lifestyle factors in terms of air quality, particularly indoors. There's things you can do. There's reducing the plastic burden intake, keeping an eye on the things that are in your home regarding forever chemicals. It's not enough, Manoush, but yeah, it's difficult. And this is not a good time, but hopefully it's just a transient one and that we'll get back on track eventually.
1: So if I go to see my doctor, what should I ask them? Because I feel like it hasn't really changed all that much in the last 20 years. What do you think people should be asking for?
0: Well, you're already ahead of the curve on the Shingrix vaccine, right?
1: Oh, good. Yes.
0: And that tells me you're over 50.
1: Yes.
0: That's the good age to really get ahead of what you could be seeing when you're 70 plus, because that's how long these diseases take to incubate. Mm-hmm. And of course, they start even before age 50. So the question is about heart disease. From that mammogram, why didn't you get the breast artery calcification defined to see if you're at high risk?
1: I didn't know about it.
0: Why hasn't your doctor given you a polygenic risk score for heart disease and all the common cancers and Alzheimer's disease?
1: Can I ask for that now?
0: Yeah. And why don't you have an APOE4 to know if you're at risk for Alzheimer's? It used to be, Manoush, that you wouldn't want to know because nothing you could do. That couldn't be further from the truth now, because we know lifestyle has a big impact on at least deferring by years the onset of mild cognitive impairment, no less Alzheimer's. So this idea of the Cassandra, you know, I don't want to know, we're past that stuff.
1: So even if it doesn't run in my family, do you think it's worth asking for those
0: tests? Yeah, the polygenic risk score, that set, basically it looks at every common disease, all the different cancers, atrial fibrillation, heart disease. And I think, you know, women, their biggest killer is heart disease, and a lot of them don't know it. And when you think about your parents, just because it doesn't run in your mother or your father's lineage, the point is you're getting this combination of genes. Mm. You could have a very different type of risk when you have this combination of genomic variants. So that's why polygenic risk scores are independently useful in determining the risk of a person not discernible from their family history.
1: Have you run the numbers on yourself? Like, given everything you know, what sort of habits are you integrating into your life? What sort of medications, if I may ask? How are you trying to live as long and well as possible?
0: Yeah, that's a really important question, because you practice what you preach, right?
1: Yeah.
0: So doing all the research for super agers changed my position. I always was an advocate for aerobics, and I had not done hardly any resistance training or balance training. And now I'm onto that several times a week. So that was a big change. The second big change for me was I had very chaotic sleep habits of staying up very late. And now that's a big thing. I've taken my deep sleep from various things, particularly regularity, up from a terrible number. It's in the right direction. I wish it was even better. In addition to all that, because my polygenic risk score tells me I'm at high risk for heart disease, even though it never was in either parent, I was taking a statin. But then I developed terrible muscle cramps. So I want to keep my LDL very low. And so I'd done that with the injectable drug Repatha that I take. And the polygenic risk score should be routine. I don't know why the medical community doesn't adopt it universally. But that helps to at least know about the risk. And of course, there are other ways, as I mentioned, that we will know. And it's especially in women. Postmenopausal women, we got to know if that person has got heart disease risk, because there's so much we can do about that.
1: Yeah, I feel like for women over 50, there's suddenly this new attention being paid on perimenopause, menopause, whether or not hormones are a good thing. There's certainly a lot of money being made on that. I read everything that's out there and I still don't know what to do. I feel like this abundance of information can make people a little crazy.
0: Right, right. Yeah, I think if you stick to the evidence and not just opinions, you know, there's evidence-based and then there's eminence-based. Stick to the former. You'll be okay. But you're only going to get that from the highest level of peer-reviewed journals and people who are committed to presenting the evidence in a forthright way.
1: I mean, this is what happens when information goes everywhere. Part of us wants to just be told what to do. We want there to be easy to understand rules, guidelines that we can follow without having to overthink it. Some of us get a little weird if we have too many data points. But I think what you're saying is we are heading into an era of personalized medicine that is extraordinary, and we need to do a better job to embrace it.
0: Absolutely. Particularly this field of longevity and healthy aging. It's a bit like the dis and misinformation that we saw throughout the COVID pandemic. We got to get this right, because there's so much opportunity here to promote healthy aging that a lot of people are not really aware of. And if we do get on track with this and people do get the right word, it can make a world of difference in their healthy age lives. Just lifestyle alone has been shown. If you start age 50 and you attend to all the things that we know, you can get 7 to 10 years more of healthy aging. And people don't even know that. So there's so much we can get out there that's really high quality information that should help people.
1: Right. And I think that was my biggest takeaway from your book, that it's really never too late to start changing your aging destiny.
0: Right.
1: We actually here at NPR partnered with Columbia University Medical School to do a clinical trial on the health benefits of incorporating short movement breaks into our days. We had 20,000 people sign up. I actually ended up writing a book about it that's coming out soon. And what we found was that older people actually had different challenges in terms of changing their lifestyle. You know, they're not stuck at a desk all day anymore. They're actually more active during the day.
0: Right.
1: But these long periods in the evenings from, say, 5 p.m. to 11 p.m., they would sit. But when they took these movement breaks, it not only helped them sleep better, improved their mood, and, you know, it improved their glucose levels. Overall, they just felt healthier, and it felt like a small thing they could do. You know, little changes can make a big difference.
0: Absolutely. You can be stronger than ever in your life when you're in your 70s and 80s. You can have the highest level of fitness, and all sorts of other great things can come. I mean, you might have been a bad sleeper, and of course, as we age, our sleep liability increases, but you can counter that with so many different things in your daily life. So you're absolutely right. This is critical. People, just because they're older, shouldn't be thinking it's too late. In fact, there's great opportunities to promote healthy aging at all ages.
1: That was Dr. Eric Topol. He's the author of Super Agers, an evidence-based approach to longevity. You can hear his full talk at TED.com. And what a great reminder that technology is changing treatments fast, but don't believe everything you hear about quick medical fixes. Thank you so much for listening to our episode about being a super ager. This episode was produced by Phoebe Lett. It was edited by Sanaz Meshkinpour and me. Our production staff at NPR also includes James Delahousie, Katie Monteleone, Fiona Guerin, Matthew Cloutier, Hersha Nahada, and Rachel Faulkner-White. Our executive producer is Irene Noguchi. Our audio engineer was Jimmy Keeley. Our theme music was written by Ramtin Arablouei. Our partners at TED are Chris Anderson, Helen Walters, Roxanne Hilash, and Daniela Balarezzo. I'm Manoush Zomorodi, and you've been listening to the TED Radio Hour from NPR.
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13: Good morning. I'm Christine Jansen. Here's what's making news. A 15-year-old boy has been arrested following a disturbance at Lakeside Park. On Friday around 9:50 p.m., police were called to Lakeside Park in St. Catharines following reports of someone carrying a firearm. When police arrived on scene, officers located and arrested the suspect. A black imitation firearm and bear spray were seized. The 15-year-old boy was charged with possession of a weapon for a dangerous purpose and carrying a concealed weapon. Anyone with additional information about this incident are asked to contact police. Six activists detained by Israel while on a flotilla bound for Gaza last week are expected back on Canadian soil today.
14: They are said to arrive in Toronto and Vancouver as two other Canadian activists landed in Toronto and Montreal on Saturday. One activist still remains in Turkey, and two Canadians are on their way to other destinations. The total 12 Canadians were deported to Turkey after suffering reported appalling abuse while in Israeli custody. Israel denies those allegations. The Canadians were among 420 people on 41 boats intercepted and detained by Israel as they attempted to bring a symbolic amount of aid to Gaza amid Israel's almost 20-year blockade. Naira Ahmed, The Canadian Press.
13: Some Canadian lawyers are calling a new U.S. policy requiring most foreigners to apply for green cards from their home countries a shock. Toronto immigration lawyer David Garson says it's not yet clear what exceptions could be made in this policy and what discretion immigration officials would have. U.S. Citizenship and Immigration Services announced Friday that foreigners living in the U.S. on temporary visas must go through consular services in their home countries to apply instead of doing so from inside the U.S. Toronto lawyer Joel Guberman says the only U.S. consulate in Canada that processes green card applications is in Montreal, which will likely be overwhelmed with cases as a result. The arrival of the FIFA World Cup in Canada is giving soccer fanatics a chance to experience the tournament and others the possibility of earning extra cash. Harrison Staffing is working the Canada Soccer House fan destination at Toronto's Harbourfront Centre during the World Cup. CEO Danny Morrell says the company has seen significant interest in FIFA-related opportunities.
9: The demographic, of course, young, predominantly more males. They're excited, of course, to be part of it. But it's definitely helping that we have this opportunity at this event here in Toronto to motivate persons to try to, hey, pick up some more dollars over this busy time of the year.
13: The tournament will feature matches in Toronto and Vancouver and runs from mid-June to mid-July. And the family of NASCAR legend Kyle Busch is revealing the cause of his sudden death, Lisa Carton reports.
15: According to a family statement, Busch died Thursday from complications of severe pneumonia that developed into sepsis. A medical evaluation concluded the 41-year-old passed away from rapid and overwhelming associated complications. The two-time NASCAR Series champion was hospitalized earlier this week for what was called severe illness. Busch had been scheduled to compete in a pair of races at Charlotte Motor Speedway over Memorial Day weekend. I'm Lisa Carton.
13: Now taking a look at sports, the Montreal Canadiens are heading home after earning a split in the first two games of the Eastern Conference Final against the Carolina Hurricanes. The Habs host Game 3 tomorrow after losing 3-2 in overtime last night to the Hurricanes. And the Toronto Blue Jays will be looking to boost their winning streak to 5 games in a row when they host the Pittsburgh Pirates in the third and final game of their weekend series today. Right-hander Dylan Cease will be on the hill for the Jays, who beat the Pirates 5-2 on Friday and 6-2 yesterday. For more news in Niagara, go straight to our website at 610cktb.com. Your weather forecast is next. Taking a look at your weather forecast, today we'll see periods of drizzle this morning, ending early this afternoon, then cloudy with a high of 21. 40% chance of showers this evening, with some heavier showers beginning near midnight and a low of 13 overnight. Those showers should be ending by tomorrow morning, then clear skies for the rest of the day and a high of 24. And Tuesday, a mix of sun and cloud with 30% chance of showers. The temperature steady near 24.
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17: Welcome to the CEO Series. I'm Carl Moore from McGill University. Each week, the CEO Series takes you inside the minds and lives of some of Canada and indeed the world's top leaders to discuss strategy, leadership, and today's pressing business issues. And some of the world's top leaders have spent time with us, like Justin Trudeau, Muhammad Yunus Nobel Peace Prize winner and president of Bangladesh, and Dr. Joanne Liu, international president of Doctors Without Borders. This show gives you a thin, well, perhaps no, not so thin slice, the kind of thoughtful leaders running some of today's more interesting and successful organizations. Today's conversation is especially exciting as the Formula One returns to Montreal for this, the Canada F1 race weekend. When the eyes of the world are on Montreal and one of the great sports of the world, one that's growing in popularity. Earlier this week, we joined at McGill for the Winning Formula event, which is held with Aston Martin F1 team and McGill University. We had about 200 students there with Jack Crawford, a Formula One reserve driver, one of the most promising young talents in global motorsports, someone that we're going to look forward to keeping an eye on for years to come, as he's only in his early 20s. Jack, thanks for being with us here today.
18: The world's eyes are on Montreal this week because of the F1. And the F1 is simply one of the greatest sports in the world. What I love about the F1 is the technology. Is an unbelievable. I interviewed one time, I taught the son of the CEO of Mercedes, so I interviewed his dad, and I asked him, why did a car company spend an enormous amount of money on the F1? And the answer is, they have the best technology in the world, and it makes your and my cars better, a few years later. So it is an incredible testing ground to improve the auto fleet of the world, and it starts with the F1. Secondly, what we have are super athletes. And so what we have here is an athlete that I compare to the NFL, the NBA, or the NHL, as driving a car is not easy work. It's not like you are driving a Komodo car or something. Superb athlete that I would put up there with the NBA, maybe not in basketball, but as an athlete. So incredible athletes, and the teamwork is unparalleled. We've had tickets a few times across from where they change the tires and so on. And how many seconds is a tire change these days?
19: Sub 2 seconds.
18: And you have 10, 15 people in a team. It's the most incredible teamwork in the world that we can learn from. How they work their tasks and they change all four tires and add fuel in 2 seconds. You got to watch them on TV. It is unbelievable to see what these people are doing. So we have one of the greatest sports in the world. We're delighted to have Jack join us today. You started karting incredibly young. How old were you when you started?
19: First of all, thanks everyone for having me today. I started karting when I was 4 years old. So that was the first time I stepped in a go-kart. I always loved kind of racing and cars when I was really small. So my dad just randomly bought me a go-kart out of the love for that.
18: So at 4 years old, did you kind of feel like, when did you start thinking, actually, I'm pretty good at this? I presume it wasn't four, but was there a time it kicked in that you go, hey, I could race at a pretty high level?
19: Yeah, I would say I honestly kind of treat it as a hobby up until, you know, a point when I was like 12 or 13, I started winning some really, really big go-karting races. And then I realized, you know, wow, like I was getting approached by Formula One teams that were scouting me to then, you know, begin their Formula One junior program. And, you know, that's how I kind of realized, oh, well, you know, now I think I could, you know, possibly do this for a living and this could be my full-time job and I could, you know, make a career as a driver.
18: So the F1 teams are looking for teens, young teens, and spotting talent. And were you aware of that as a young man, as a boy, essentially?
19: No, I wasn't really. And I didn't really think about it either because it didn't really cross my mind. Like, you know, I didn't really know how racing drivers at that point got to where they were. I was, I think, too young to understand. And at some point, you know, I kind of realized that, oh, well, this is like really serious now. And I'm already at a really high level for my age, and you know, now it all happened so fast. Within, you know, 3 years, I was properly on a path to F1.
18: Wow. How old were you when you moved from your family to Europe to be part of that racing world? How old were you?
19: Yeah, so the first time, I did it twice. The first time I did it, I was 12 years old. I went and basically lived with my go-kart mechanic in Italy for about 6 months. And then properly in 2020, I was 15. And okay. I moved to Amsterdam.
18: That seems like it takes a lot of chutzpah. Like at that age, to leave your parents behind and move over there. But you did it because it was an opportunity and it wasn't particularly that scary, was it?
19: It was a little bit strange being away from my family, but you know, my family was really, really supportive. You know, I couldn't have done anything without them for sure. And you know, they you know, supported me in my decision to basically go to Europe and try to reach F1.
18: Okay. As an American, how were you treated in Europe? Like, did people tease you a bit, or was it fairly well received?
19: When I was really little, when I was, you know, 12 or 13, I definitely was getting teased a bit because I was the only American. But, you know, I think the hardest part was, of course, being away from family, having to learn a whole different style of racing. You know, people worked a lot differently in Europe than they did in America, you know, the race teams and stuff. And I had to learn new tracks. I was in countries where, of course, they didn't speak English, which made it a bit more difficult. And so all that kind of stuff just added to the challenge for sure.
18: You've had to adapt very quickly at every level. What were the toughest challenges on or off the track that really tested you as you moved up the ladder?
19: Yeah, I'd say, I think just trying to deal with pressure is, you know, I was at such a high level. You know, I was being asked to, when I was 16, I was racing against people a lot older than me, people that were 20, 21 years old. that had a lot more experience than me. And I think there was a lot of pressure put on me to do well. And I feel like, you know, sometimes I didn't deal with it well just because I didn't have the experience and I hadn't, you know, really gone through, you know, something like that before. And I think in the end, got past that, and I think it's only made me better.
18: Okay. Your path took you from the U.S. to Europe through F4, 3, 2, and now into the Aston Martin family. What part of that journey looked completely different from what you expected when you first started out?
19: Yeah, I think the biggest step for me was racing in Formula 3, just because from everything before that, it's, you know, you're just racing into other people. There's not much to it. And once I got to F3, you're racing on the same weekends as Formula One. You know, everyone's watching on TV. Formula One teams are watching you. Everyone's looking over you. So it's a huge event. You know, the Formula One races, you're racing in front of a huge crowd every weekend. And I think just making that step was quite big, and of course the cars were a lot faster than what I was driving up until that point, so I think was definitely a bit of a eye opener into the world of Formula One.
18: We should probably know, but how fast does a car go in the F1 when you're out there driving it? What's the fastest you go?
19: They use kilometers or miles here.
18: Kilometers.
19: Yeah, kilometers.
18: Okay, yeah, yeah.
19: I'd say top speed this year would probably be 350 kilometers per hour.
18: You could almost take off. Like, that's almost airplane speed. And you're making, like, and you got to make a turn in a few seconds. And there's other drivers there, other cars. How do you maintain your focus? And tell us about that experience of incredible high speeds with other people right beside you.
19: Yeah, it's I think once you get used to it, you know, everything slows down and you almost have a bit of a sixth sense about where everything is, and good awareness about how big your car is, how close you are to other people. And I think it just comes with time and experience, really.
18: But at times you're inches away from another car at a couple hundred miles an hour. Are you aware who it is, or does that matter? It's just, it's a car.
19: Yeah, you definitely have to know who you're racing, because some people might try to smash you off or something like that. So you definitely have to be aware of who you're racing. But, you know, you think about these things. They're almost like in the back of your mind. You've almost kind of studied all the drivers. You've raced against these drivers, you know, plenty of times. So you know how they act, you know, when they're in certain positions. So you just kind of have to, you know, I'd say you just have to be natural on track and have all these things kind of in the back of your head.
18: So if we ask the other drivers about you, what would they say about Jack?
19: They would say, I hope they're scared of me. I hope.
18: But, okay.
19: I can't be sure because I've never really asked.
18: Oh, that's fair enough. But it's a scary sport. Like, you're scared of the other drivers and everything else. You're going incredibly high speed. But today, there's many fewer accidents back in the 60s or 70s, like back in the day. It's horrifying to watch some of those movies and see what's going on there. Have you watched Netflix?
19: I have, yeah.
18: Okay, so is that fairly realistic?
19: The F1 movie, you mean?
18: Yeah, and then the Netflix series as well.
19: Yeah, kind of.
18: Really?
19: Yeah, I would say, I mean, of course, it's all Hollywood, right? And it's trying to make a story sometimes out of nothing, for sure. But I would say, especially the F1 movie, I give good props to, because a lot of the terminology and the way kind of the team works and the driving is fairly accurate, actually.
18: So is Brad Pitt fairly good as a driver?
19: Like, no, he is terrible.
18: Is he really? Okay, so, but he's a good actor.
19: He's a good actor, yeah.
17: Today, I'm delighted to be speaking with Jack Crawford, Formula One reserve driver. I'm Carl Moore from McGill University, and you're listening to the CO Series on the F1 weekend, when the eyes of the world are on Montreal and the F1 that takes place here. Next up, we'll ask Jack about racing on iconic tracks like Montreal's, how drivers adopt to changing conditions such as racing in the rain after practicing in the dry, something which may more apt to happen since we moved the race here in Montreal, it was moved from June to May. And what it takes mentally and technically to adjust in real time at very fast speeds.
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17: Hello again, you're listening to the CEO Series, and today I'm speaking with Jack Crawford, Formula One reserve driver.
18: The Circuit Gilles Villeneuve is one of the most iconic races, and it's named after one of the great Canadian racers who died, and his son Jacques raced as well. What's your impression of the track? Any thoughts on the track here in Montreal?
19: Yeah, the track's great. It's one of the more fun ones we have of the year. It's a street track, so it's it makes it incredibly difficult just because the walls are super close. You have to be super precise, and of course any mistake means you basically wreck your car and cost the team a lot of money, which is not what you want to do. But yeah, it's a fairly fun track, and it has great racing as well. There's a lot of overtake opportunities, and almost every year we've come here, it's always been raining of some sort, so it has made for some good chaos.
18: So I think there's rain forecast for Sunday a bit anyway. So tell us about what difference does it make, a rainy day or a dry day? How does that affect you as a driver?
19: Yeah, so all of our practice and everything is done in the dry, because you can't really practice for a wet condition because there's so many variables and so many different states that the track can be in. So, you know, the wet is very, very much being adaptive to conditions. So this is really where you have to adapt. You have to try things without going over the limit, and you just have to have a really good instinct of how much, you know, grip you're going to get from the car in those conditions. And you know, it's kind of a saying in racing that, you know, it kind of evens the playing field a bit. The car is a bit less important because you're going at lower speeds in the wet. So the car is less important. The engine is less important, and it's more important. The driver is more important.
18: It's something where you're a driver, and that's an incredible athletic skill. But it strikes me from visiting over Silverstone a couple of years ago that you also give input to the car. Tell us about how the driver helps improve the car.
19: Yeah, so, you know, I wouldn't call myself an engineer, but I know basically everything.

0: anything about the car. I know how to speak to the engineers to make the car better. A lot of it is giving feedback about how the car is behaving. So then, the engineer can make setup changes to the car to make it better. And it's also really important for the driver to know what, of course, all these changes are, and to have these discussions with your team to really just improve the car. Also, when you're in the race, we have so many different buttons on the steering wheel. We can change our brake balance. We can change the differential, how much it's opening or closing. There's so much we can change on the wheel, and that all comes from the driver. And we need to make those changes based on our own feelings. So we also then, of course, have to make the changes in real time.
1: So there's a bunch of buttons you can press, and in a course of a race, you'd be working on those. Are you talking to the manager through the headphones and discussing that?
0: Yeah, so we have a race engineer which talks to us on the radio, and a lot of these changes you probably do yourself because it's not worth the energy to talk about it. So the engineers have trust in the driver that they know what's best for them to get the best performance out of themselves. So a lot of it's through the driver and through intuition. Of course, then there's a lot of still the engineers will talk to us. There's a lot of engine things that we can change that the drivers aren't really, there's so many, there's probably over 2,000 different settings on the car, which you can change. So, there's a lot of, the engineer, for example, will tell you to change to a certain mode. You might not feel anything, but, it actually would be giving you performance. So
1: when I visited Silverstone, there was hundreds of people doing data analysis. So it's really data driven. It's driver-driven, literally, but it's data-driven as well. Have you seen data becoming more and more important over the last couple of years?
0: It's incredible, to be honest. We have, that's what we rely on is the data from the car, of course. We have hundreds and hundreds of engineers working both. We have probably 50 engineers working at the track, but also on the same weekend back at our home base in Silverstone, we have probably another 200 engineers looking at data and everything. And, a lot of our we don't get to drive the car that much. We only get to really drive on the race weekends. So we actually do a lot of offline simulations. So simulations basically done by computer. And we can of course model these to basically accurately depict everything that's happening on the track, and that way since we're not able to drive like during the night, for example, basically we can have this computer tell us if this setup thing will be faster or not.
1: When you sit in a simulator, like, do you feel like you're in a car, or are you aware that it's a simulator and it's a different context?
0: It's as real as it can get, except for the G-force, I would say, is the only thing. But everything else, when you're actually driving it, how the pedals feel, how it feels through the steering wheel, how it reacts on the track, and even the track model itself is, very accurate. And, I'm able to go to a track and know there's going to be bumps here or bumps there, and you know exactly where those bumps are.
1: So what is the maximum G-force you've been in in a car?
0: I've probably had a crash where I've done over 40 G, probably.
1: That's
0: say during a crash, on an average, let's say, qualifying lap, for example, I'd say only probably 3 G, which is still a lot.
1: Yeah, no, for sure.
0: Definitely during the crashes, there's been multiple crashes over 50 or 60 G, and you walk out and the driver can be, of course, maybe a bit delusional, but completely fine.
1: But that's in a matter of a second or two, you've crashed. You kind of, like, wake up is the wrong way. All of a sudden, you're there. Like, it's over. Is it that fast sort of thing, or does it feel in slow motion?
0: Both.
1: Okay.
0: I'd say usually you know, it happens fast, but then when you know you're going to crash, it's the slowest thing ever. And then when you hit the wall, of course, then, you know, then it's done.
1: Yeah.
0: So, I'd say, you know, the crashing part is fast, but then, you know, when you actually know you're going to crash and you're going into a wall or crash with another car, then it kind of moves in slow motion. But
2: today, I'm delighted to be speaking with Jack Crawford, Formula One reserve driver for the Aston Martin F1 team. I'm Carl Moore from McGill University, and you're listening to the CEO Series. 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
1: Hello again, you're listening to the CEO Series, and today I'm speaking with Jack Crawford, Formula One reserve driver.
2: So Formula One's fan base has really grown in North America thanks to the F1 movie and Netflix and all. As an American driver in a Canadian-led team, do you feel responsible to be one of the faces of the sport on this continent?
3: Yeah, most definitely, and especially for America. You know, I'm the highest ranked American. You know, I'm one of the only ones to have multiple, you know, wins in F2, the series below F1, and I'm the only American that is kind of on the F1 grid at the moment as a reserve driver for the team. There's no other Americans, so yeah, I feel like I'm you know, trying to lead the way and get, you know, especially kind of the younger generation of American drivers to try and go over to Europe, because there's so much great talent in America, but a lot of them aren't able to go to Europe.
2: And they really need to go as teenagers, effectively.
3: Yeah, you need to start young, and, you know, a lot of the European drivers, they start really young over in Europe, and it's super accessible for them, and it's just not as accessible for American drivers, just because it's so far.
2: I'll get to some of the questions in a minute, but one last question, at least for me, is that many students and attendees room around your age, and it's one of the hardest universities in the world to get into. So they're smart young people, ambitious, driven. I mean, you're literally driven, but they're driven, you know, metaphorically. You've got at a highest level in the world at your sport at your age. What wisdom might you share for them to do what you do, but in their calling?
3: Yeah. I guess it's, you know, I love what I do, which makes it easy to then put lots of practice and lots of hours into what I do. I basically, of course, dedicate my life to it. So, yeah, I would say, yeah, if you love something and you really want to pursue that, you know, then go for it and definitely put the time and effort in, because if you don't, then it probably won't work out if you don't put the effort and the time in.
2: So find what you love and do it.
3: Yeah, I guess.
2: Okay. And you found it at a relatively young age.
3: Yeah, I would say I'm really lucky to be able to have found that and have this opportunity to do it.
2: So in 20 years, when your career is slowing down, what might you do then?
3: I'll probably still be in racing. I mean, my dream is that, you know, once I'm not good anymore, once I'm too old to be fast, then, you know, I want to, you know, manage a team, own a team, manage drivers. I still want to be in and around the sport, because I love it.
2: But you must talk to teenagers now, like 12-year-olds, 13-year-olds come up and say, hey, how'd you do it? So you get asked that a fair bit by youngsters.
3: Yeah, fairly. You know, I've actually found that, you know, where I was when I was, you know, kids 12 or 13, I feel like they know a lot more about the sport than I did, which is already a positive. So they are already really destined to try and get to Formula One. So I've always told them, you know, especially for Formula One, try your best to get over to Europe and start racing over there, because it's really important to learn the racing over there.
2: Will North America be the Europe of the future in many, many years, or is Europe Europe?
3: I think it will always, you know, have a, you know, it'll always be control of the F1 world, just because all the teams are over there, majority of the tracks.
2: Yeah, okay.
3: You know, I hope that, of course, more drivers can come. We already have, you know, basically five races in North America now, if you count Canada, US, and Mexico. So they have a lot of races, but you just need more drivers and more teams.
2: Okay. What is F1 doing about the environment? We're all concerned about the environment, climate change. What are some of the things you've seen F1 doing to make it a better sport from that viewpoint?
3: Yeah, I think most recently, they've actually gone to 100% sustainable fuels, is the most recent change. So, which, of course, that technology is, you know, being developed to then put in road cars. At the moment, it's a bit too expensive to do that. But of course, that's the

0: go in the future.
1: So a question here from a student. You're in good shape physically. Tell us how you work out. And secondly, the mental health part, because I'm not worried about crashing a car and, you know, in my work day. Tell us about physical health. What do you do? And the mental health. Tell us about that side as well.
0: Yeah, so I work with a trainer and then also a sports psychologist. So I have both as a part of my team. On the training side, you know, a lot of it's a bit endurance based. You know, we race for about an hour and a half at, you know, at a very, you know, high, you know, my heart rate can be basically above basically 170 the whole time. So quite high, of course, and it's very hot. So I do a lot of running, a lot of cardio based work. I'd say majority, you know, 5 to 6 days a week are, you know, I'll run. And I only really go to the gym once a week just to train my neck and everything else. And I wish I could train more in the gym, but I'm actually too heavy. I need to be lighter. So I need to you know, keep it easy on the muscle weight. And so that's why I do a bit more cardio work. There's some really small drivers that are able to work out a lot more in the gym and have really big muscles.
1: You're not that big a guy. Like, I'm genuinely surprised that you're considered too big. Like, yeah. It's genuinely a surprise.
0: No, I know. It's a bit frustrating sometimes. I wish I could go to the gym more, but, you know, I'm able to run a lot, which is great because it keeps me skinny and it keeps me light, and it also helps with the cardio.
1: How about the mental health side? Like, you have a sports psychologist. Do you meditate or hum, or like, what do you do from a viewpoint of mental health?
0: Yeah, so everyone kind of deals with it in different ways. I don't really kind of believe in meditation and all that. So, all, you know, with my psychologist, it's a lot of mental preparation. So we'll prepare for a lot of moments that I might see in the race, maybe challenges that could come up, almost kind of priming myself for these situations so that, you know, when I get into them, you know, it's not a big panic, let's say. So a lot of that. And I used to deal with, you know, pressure a lot worse. And, you know, I've kind of worked over the years that, you know, I kind of see it as more, you know, going out there, having fun and doing what I love, even if there's always pressure, of course. And you always get a bit nervous, but I think it was always important for me to just focus on the fun side and having the privilege, of course, to do what I love.
2: 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I'm Carl Moore from McGill University, and you're listening to the CEO Series. 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
7: Well, again, you're listening to the CEO Series, and today I'm speaking with Jack Crawford, Formula One reserve driver.
8: It's great to win, but you can't win every race. So, thrilled to win, but you go, I did well. Like, is that something you kind of go back and forth between those two thoughts?
9: For sure, especially in motorsport where, you know, there can only be one winner, you know, and you know, and everyone drives a different car, and some cars are better than others. And, you know, for example, you know, you might be happy with a 10th place, which might not seem like a lot, but, you know, if your car was only good enough for 16th or 17th, you know, a 10th place is a big win. So, of course, you want to win. You want to win the races, but especially if you don't have the team around you or the car underneath you to get those results, you have to take kind of the little wins until, you know, you're at that level.
8: Is there a coach, like, when we watch hockey, you see the coach talking to the players and afterwards. Is that, do you have a relationship like that with the team manager or something like that, where they would put their arm around you and say, hey, Jack, think about this and that sort of thing?
9: Yeah, we have, you know, a team manager who's, of course, managing the whole team, but also managing all the people inside the team, trying to manage emotions, expectations, all that for the team. And actually, the driver's race engineer is actually a great relationship to have, because he is the only one that has direct contact with you during the race. So how he acts and how his emotions are really can impact the driver. You know, if he's really, you know, seeming upset and urgent and all that, it could, you know, lead the driver to then, you know, make mistakes, over push, and also give back a bit the same energy, which I think is not helpful in the car.
8: Okay. In 20 years, you won't even be close to Fernando's age. Like, you know, it's hard to, how do you explain his longevity, Fernando? Like, and you've had a chance to chat with him and go for meals. What's the man's secret?
9: I think his secret, besides his amazing talent to drive a car, is that he loves it, and he wants to keep doing it, and he really wants to keep racing. I think that's it. I think a lot of people, when they get in motorsport to their late 30s, early 40s, they're like, Yeah. You know, I've already been doing this 20 years, I've made a great living, and I want to have a family. And I think Fernando just really wants to keep driving. And I think that's why, you know, of course, maybe he's not as great as he was when he won his world championships, but he's still, you know, basically at that level.
8: He mentors you a bit, I take it.
9: Yeah, well, maybe not as much, because I'm trying to take his job, but
8: okay, fair enough. Yeah,
9: but I try to listen to, you know, everything he has to say. You know, I sit in on all the driver debriefs after every session. The driver gives feedback about the car, what to improve. And of course, I listen and take in as much as that as possible.
8: Every year, the F1 seems to have new rules. And the cars improve, and that's part of the charm. Is this a bit more of a challenging year?
9: Yeah, very challenging. It's extremely difficult. The regulations have changed massively. We have a brand new engine, which I think is the first time we've had a new engine in over 12 years, which is basically they've gone to basically 50% electrical power, 50% combustion power. So, it's completely new thing to manage, so it becomes a lot of challenges as well. And I think what's incredible about this sport is that, you know, we've had all these regulation changes and still all the teams are still close, and all the teams were able to come up with basically the same concepts.
8: Do you hang around with some of the other drivers?
9: Yeah, I have a couple friends. Yeah.
8: Are they more your age or...?
9: There's a couple my age I like to play paddle with and hang out with a bit.
8: So when you're not racing, you're competing in sports?
9: Yeah, basically. Or sim racing online. So.
8: Oh, really?
9: Yeah.
8: So, how realistic is sim racing? Some of the people do it here. Is it pretty close?
9: It's... of course, the whatever game you're on, some are more realistic than others, but I think I like to see it more as the competition side of it, and of course you're still having the same driving techniques, even if you don't have G-force, if you don't have proper things, even like the real simulator you have on the F1 team, it's still great competition and great fun.
8: What are your top three tracks in the world? What are the tracks you love? Putting Montreal to aside. So, other than Montreal, what are your top tracks in the world?
9: Montreal wasn't in my top three. I'd say my top three tracks, I really love street tracks. So, I would say Jeddah in Saudi Arabia is one of my favorites. Monaco is one of my favorites. I think it's iconic. And crazy to drive. And then the last one is Suzuka in Japan. It's one of the greatest circuits on the planet, I'd say.
8: We have a couple Saudis here in the front row, so they're particularly happy here about saying that. But the street tracks, like, that's more dangerous, isn't it? And more challenging?
9: Yeah, it requires a lot more precision. And, of course, you're driving basically on the wall. You want to get as close to the wall as possible, use all the circuit as you have available, and they're super intense. You know, you have no room for error, you have to be super precise and super accurate, and street circuits are usually more challenging, and usually the driver can make a bigger difference at those kind of tracks.
8: So are you an introvert or extrovert? I gotta ask, sorry, I just finished a book on that. So are you more of an introvert or extrovert?
9: I would say introvert more. I like my time alone at home, for sure.
8: But you're in front of a couple hundred people. That, like, this is part of what you do, but it's just the job.
9: Yeah, I'm used to it. I would say when I was, like, 8 years old and had to speak in front of a crowd, I would say, like, one-word answers. I couldn't get a sentence out to save my life, but... No, I'd say I'm pretty used to it now. It's become almost part of my life.
8: Okay. Jack, just wanted to thank you for coming all this way, spending time with us. It's been very enjoyable and insightful to think about, get the inside view of the F1 from someone who's intimately involved. And we look forward to following you for years, do we not? So this is something you'll say in 20 years. I met him 20 years ago, and he was a star then. Look how big he is today. So, Jack, thanks so much for your time. Appreciate
7: that. Thank you, as always, to our show producer, Ibrahim, our technical producer, Marco Companion, our scriptwriter, Stephen Richey. To our listeners, as always, thanks for tuning in. A la prochaine.
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3: Good morning. I'm Christine Jansen. Here's what's making news. A 15-year-old boy has been arrested following a disturbance at Lakeside Park. On Friday around 9:50 p.m., police were called to Lakeside Park in St. Catharines following reports of someone carrying a firearm. When police arrived on scene, officers located and arrested the suspect. A black imitation firearm and bear spray were seized. The 15-year-old boy was charged with possession of a weapon for a dangerous purpose and carrying a concealed weapon. Anyone with additional information about this incident are asked to contact police. For the first time in 10 years, China's foreign minister is visiting Canada.
4: Wang Yi is set to visit Ottawa between May 28th and 30th to meet his Canadian counterpart, Anita Anand. The visit comes after Prime Minister Mark Carney visited Beijing with Anand in January, marking the first visit to China by a Canadian Prime Minister since 2017. That's when Canada and China reached a preliminary deal. China agreed to lower tariffs on Canadian canola seed and eliminate tariffs on canola meal, peas, and seafood. In exchange, Canada agreed to reduce tariffs and set import limits on Chinese electric vehicles. The foreign affairs ministers are expected to discuss the recently updated Canada-China strategic partnership when they meet next weekend. Naira Ahmed, The Canadian Press.
3: A Canadian immigration lawyer says a new U.S. policy requiring most foreigners to apply for green cards from their home countries could cause delays and complications for Canadians in the U.S.
5: U.S. immigration officials say foreigners living in the country on temporary visas, including students, workers, and visitors, must now apply for green cards through consular services in their home countries, with some exceptions. A Toronto immigration lawyer says the policy came out of left field and warns the U.S. consulate in Montreal, the only one in Canada processing green card applications, could face major backlogs and wait times stretching months or even years. Joel Guberman says several of his clients are already affected, and he expects more Canadians living in the U.S. to seek legal advice in the coming days. David Augustine, The Canadian Press.
3: With the FIFA World Cup coming to Canada, many people are looking at taking on potential side gigs. Money Mentors CEO Stacey Yanchuk-Olksy says there are personal finance considerations to be aware of for anyone seeking out gig work as a way to supplement living expenses.
6: I think things that we need to be aware of when we do take on, you know, side gigs, side hustles, et cetera, is the tax implications. So we need to account for the fact that now our income is going to go up. It is likely not going to be taxed the way it needs to be. And so we may owe come tax season in 2027 in April.
3: Summer in Canada also brings other opportunities for additional gig work at large events and festivals like the Calgary Stampede or the Canadian National Exhibition in Toronto. And the family of NASCAR legend Kyle Busch is revealing the cause of his sudden death. Lisa Carton reports.
7: According to a family statement, Busch died Thursday from complications of severe pneumonia that developed into sepsis. A medical evaluation concluded the 41-year-old passed away from rapid and overwhelming associated complications. The two-time NASCAR Series champion was hospitalized earlier this week for what was called severe illness. Busch had been scheduled to compete in a pair of races at Charlotte Motor Speedway over Memorial Day weekend. I'm Lisa Carton.
3: Now taking a look at sports, the Montreal Canadiens are heading home after earning a split in the first two games of the Eastern Conference Final against the Carolina Hurricanes. The Habs host Game 3 tomorrow after losing 3-2 in overtime last night to the Hurricanes. And the Toronto Blue Jays will be looking to boost their winning streak to 5 games in a row when they host the Pittsburgh Pirates in the third and final game of their weekend series today. Right-hander Dylan Cease will be on the hill for the Jays, who beat the Pirates 5-2 on Friday and 6-2 yesterday. For more news in Niagara, go straight to our website at 610ckTB.com. 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

0: look at your weather forecast. Today, we'll see periods of drizzle this morning, ending early this afternoon, then cloudy with a high of 21. 40% chance of showers this evening, with some heavier showers beginning near midnight and a low of 13 overnight. Those showers should be ending by tomorrow morning, then clear skies for the rest of the day and a high of 24. And Tuesday, a mix of sun and cloud with 30% chance of showers. The temperature steady near 24.
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2: Welcome, everyone. I'm Richard Krause, and I hope you're doing well, that you're staying happy, healthy, and safe. It's a big show. Let's jump right in. Later on, we'll meet author Sonia Singh, who stops by to talk about her new book, The Fake Matchmaker. It's the story of a young woman facing family pressure and time running out on starting a family who creates a fake matchmaking service with just her profile to meet countless eligible bachelors. The story explores family, friendship, food, cultural expectations on women, modern dating and relationships, and romantic attraction, with humor and a whole lot of heart. That's a little bit later on. First, let's get to know award-winning comedian, actor, and author Eric Johnston. His book, Run with the Bull, Three Generations of Sports and Entertainment, chronicled his journey as he broke away from his family's legacy of professional wrestling to pursue stand-up comedy and acting. The book draws inspiration from the challenging lives and untimely deaths of his father, Bullwhip Johnson, and grandfather, Bull Johnson. Johnston navigates the shadows of mental health and addiction that plagued his predecessor. The book inspired a docu-series also called Run with the Bull, which you can watch on Bell 5 TV 1, that chronicles his mission to get healthy for the sake of his newborn son.
3: Now, to lose 70 pounds is not easy.
4: Yeah.
3: You have to make drastic lifestyle changes.
4: My name is Eric Johnston. I'm a stand-up comedian. I wanted to be a father at a very young age after I lost my father.
5: The late, great Canadian Hall of Fame professional wrestler by the name of Bullwhip Daniel Johnson.
6: You're having too much cake and cookies and late night snacking. You need to lose some weight.
4: And through health and fitness, I will become better.
2: Eric Johnston joined me via Zoom from his home in Hamilton, Ontario. Your grandfather was Ron Bull Johnson. Your father was Danny Bullwhip Johnson, both legendary Canadian wrestlers. Tell me a little bit what it was like growing up as, son of a bull, I guess, in Stony Creek in Hamilton.
4: Yeah, you know what? It was interesting. I was born into the circus, really. I never met my grandfather. He passed away in 1988. I was born in 1990. So I really only have the crazy stories about my grandfather. But you know, my father was a big part of my life until he unfortunately passed away shortly after my 13th birthday. But I have nothing but good memories about my dad. You know, there's some tough times and stuff which you talk about in a show, which we talk about in the show and we'll talk about in this show. But for the most part, I was just kind of always around these crazy characters, whether they're professional wrestlers or just local Hamiltonians. And there was a couple guys that were both, both knock around Hamilton guys, but they also wrestled with my dad on the weekend. So I was learning very at a very young age that, like, you know, if you want attention, it better be funny and it better be entertaining, because this is the house that you're in, and it's crazy.
2: And you started in dance and acting when you were a kid. I guess it was sort of as a result of growing up in a house where performance was very much part of everyday life.
4: I mean, yeah, I wanted to get on stage as a kid. You know, when you're watching your dad wrestle for the WCW when you're 6 years old, you have a thought, wow, I'd like to get up there. I couldn't become a professional wrestler. You know, there was little people wrestlers at the time, but I was still even a little too short for that. But, you know, I just wanted to get on stage and I wanted to entertain. So, you know, the only option I really had in Hamilton was the local dance studio. Mm-hmm. So for 7 years, I did, you know, tap, jazz, ballet, music, theater, hip hop, and competed all over Ontario. And now I'm going back to some of those theaters that I danced in as a child, but as a stand-up comic, and performing there. So it's just like a beautiful full circle thing. But it was so funny to have my dad, love the fact that I was doing dance. You know, when my dad was injured a lot of his career, and there was times that, you know, the family had to really tighten the belt. And my dad said to my mom, I don't care what happens, we're not taking him out of dance. And dance was expensive even then. So my dad really wanted me to get on stage and express myself, and I did it. And, you know, Junior Mr. Can Dance Canada 2002, baby, with my tap solo. But yeah, it helped me in the rest of my career for all the other things I've done.
2: What did your friends make of your father? I mean, it's a big deal. Wrestling, you know, at that age particularly is super cool. Everyone's into it. What did your friends think of your father?
4: I just think it was so funny. I just said this to my wife recently. Like, I always won the my dad can beat up your dad conversation on the playground. You know, unfortunately, my son's not going to win that argument with me. I got to say, we got to tell our son not to say that because daddy danced competitively growing up. But my dad was a big man in stature. He was 6'5", 275, and he was a local celebrity. And I mean, before I really was, you know, wise to what my dad did for a living when I was really young, everyone just knew my dad. I thought my dad was just very popular and friendly with everybody. If you went to the grocery store, people were going, "Hey, Bullwhip," and I go, "Why are they calling you that?" And he goes, "Well, I'll tell you later." It was cool to have the we had a big pool in the backyard. I always had my birthday's July 11th, so I always had a big summer birthday party. And then, you know, my dad would be coming by with all the wrestlers. And one of my dad's best friends was Johnny Canine, who is a legendary wrestler, also career criminal, in and out of jail. Quite a bit of some serious stories about Johnny Canine, which are detailed in my book. You know, he'd rolled up on the front of the house with a motorcycle, you know, and he was part of the Satan's Choice Motorcycle Club.
2: 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See his docu-series, Run with the Bull, on Bell 5 TV 1.
4: So there was always just these, like, you know, there was the Wolfman Willie Farkas, who was covered in hair, and he'd come by the house. And, you know, The Rock's uncle, Ricky Johnson, would come by the house. And you know, I had the Bushwhacker swimming in my pool when I was a kid. And, you know, when I became really wise to how, like, what a big deal my dad was, I was about 7 or 8 years old, and my dad had a WCW event at the old Buffalo Auditorium. And he was involved with a match with the quarterback of the Buffalo Bills at the time. And, you know, it was just really cool to be able to go backstage and meet people like Macho Man Randy Savage and the Giant and Ric Flair and Lex Luger and stuff. It was just so cool. I was just so mystified. I always say to my people that people ask about my life is like, if you ever, I mean, you're a movie critic, you've seen the movie Big Fish. Yeah. It was like that. There was always just these circus sideshow characters. And unfortunately, when my dad passed away, all the stories became true because all those same characters showed up to my dad's funeral. You know, I have almost a hard time watching Big Fish because it's just so close to home. It was my life.
2: Well, Run the Bull, which is now on 5 TV 1, is a look at your young life, or a fictionalized look, I guess, at your young life. It's based on the book Run with the Bull, Three Generations of Sports and Entertainment. So tell me a little bit about what it's like then to sort of relive this or to put voice to it again in a different kind of way.
4: Yeah, so this is, I mean, a docu-series, right? So it's all archival footage and real stories and all that kind of stuff. And, you know, Run with the Bull, it was just, like, it was I wrote the book. The book for me, I worked with Greg Oliver, who's a legendary Canadian sports writer, and we partnered and co-wrote the book together, which was kind of all the stories about my grandfather, my father, and then my journey into show business. And when we wrote the book, I wasn't married. I wasn't a father, and my life changed completely. So when Bell came to me about doing a show, I said, I want to detail this stuff, like a lot of the stuff that's in the book, but I'd also, like, I have a new reason. I have new stakes. I'm a father now, and my father passed away when I was young. So what if we do a show that's kind of like a, you know, it's a docu-series. Basically, the elevator pitch is a 35-year-old stand-up comedian, and he becomes a father, and he wants to become the best version of himself, mind, body, soul, spirit, in the benefit of his son, because I don't want to die, because my father died when I was young, and I don't want to put my son through that. So that's kind of the elevator pitch of the show. And what we ended up making was a men's mental health TV show. There's so many different elements of, you know, my father passed away of alcoholism. So there's touches of mental health and addiction and loss and love and sacrifice and the road and the pain and stuff that I experience, you know, in my life as a traveling comedian. Now, I'm not an alcoholic. I inherited a lot of stuff from my father. Alcoholism is not one of them. But I talk about it, and I talk to an addictions counselor and stuff. So we really dove in, and we made this beautiful piece that I'm proud of. Someone came up to me there at the premiere and said, well, you're going to change a lot of people's lives. And, you know, as a comedian, I'm going, really? And then you watch it back and you go, wow, I think I might. Yeah.
2: And this is also part of your stand-up work as well. So you've got the Son of a Bull comedy tour. And tell me a little bit about balancing in both projects, balancing the kind of heavy stuff, parent that passed away at age 13, with some of the lighter material, because there has to be, I mean, it's a comedy show on tour, and there has to be. So tell me about finding that balance.
4: Yeah, I mean, that is the balance to find, you know, the yin and the yang of entertainment is drama and comedy. And, you know, when I was writing the book, I made sure the book was very funny, with a lot of very funny stories in it, while covering very heavy themes, again, mental health, addiction, and death. And same with the TV show. When we were working on the TV show, when we were in the edits of the show, the first time I sat down with the editor, I said, we can cover the heaviest stuff we can imagine as long as it's immediately followed by something funny. And we succeeded in that. You know, the people will be crying and then immediately start laughing. The premiere was something like I've never seen before. I mean, I'm used to just going up and making people laugh, but to kind of hold them in their emotions for the hour and 20 minutes that the show works out to be when you run all six episodes together, it was unreal. And with my stand-up, it's the exact same. You know, I talk about, you know, I say, you know, there's a line in my show, I go, unfortunately my dad passed away 9 days after my 13th birthday, and then the audience goes, and I go, no, don't feel bad for me, the trauma made me hilarious, and then I get into the next bit. You know, I find that balance, and even the process of having our son, Jet, who's now 16 months old, almost 17 months old, you know, we had to go through fertility treatments to get there. And I didn't see any comics talking about fertility stuff on stage. So I dove into it, and I've got like 15 minutes on fertility, which was probably one of the most insecure moments of my life for both my wife and I. And then I found the comedy, and now people are coming up to me after the shows being like, oh my God, my wife and I are doing that right now. Thank you so much for talking about it. So just finding the truth. The comedy is truth, and the truth can be ugly and sad sometimes, but it has to be well written and funny in the end. It's a comedy show.
2: 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See his docuseries, Run with the Bull, on Bell 5 TV 1. 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
2: Welcome back, everyone. I'm Richard Krause, and thanks for hanging out with me today. I appreciate it. In just a little while, we'll hang out with Sonia Singh, who talks about her new novel, The Fake Matchmaker, an enemies to friends to lovers rom-com that proves love is sometimes only a click away. That's a little bit later on. First, let's get back to my conversation with comedian, actor, and author Eric Johnston. The son of Hall of Fame wrestler Bullwhip Johnson, he is the author of Run with the Bull, Three Generations of Sports and Entertainment, which follows his journey as he breaks away from his family legacy of professional wrestling to pursue stand-up comedy and acting. The book also inspired the docuseries Run with the Bull on Bell 5 TV 1, which chronicles his mission to get healthy for the sake of his newborn son.
18: This guy is almost 10 months old.
19: Next week.
20: He's got teeth coming in. Show him your teeth.
21: So I became a dad about 10 months ago.
22: Becoming a parent is, the best thing that's ever happened to me. You?
23: Yeah. I think it's the hardest and best thing that you could ever do in life.
22: I can't believe it's been 10 months.
23: I know.
22: I feel like we just brought him home from the hospital. And he's not even contributing to the mortgage, which is bullshit.
2: Eric Johnston joined me via Zoom from his home in Hamilton, Ontario. When you walk away from putting together the television show or the book or the comedy tour, did you learn something about yourself, maybe personally, or was something revealed to you as a performer? Tell me a little bit about that.
4: Yeah, so I mean, the book, when I talk about why I wrote the book, I said I felt like for the last 30, I was 33 when I wrote the book. So for the last 33 years, I've been carrying around a backpack full of textbooks. It's like that last day of school when you clean out your desk and you're walking home and trying to get everything home and you almost feel like you're walking backwards. You know, when I wrote the book, I was able to put all those stories onto paper and then just let it go, and able to put that backpack down was so freeing for me. And same with the TV show. I mean, the TV show is about being healthy. Now, I thought I was healthy. Turns out I'm not. You know, I'm all these foods that I'm eating. We worked with a nutritionist and sports scientist, and you know, he's like, dude, you are like highly sensitive to eggs, gluten, dairy. And I'm like, oh, so every morning I have coffee with cream, three eggs, and toast. So I'm probably not doing the right thing. And, you know, I go to the gym. I try to work out. I'm a son of a wrestler. I try to get all my, you know, my workouts in. But, you know, cardiovascular health was terrible. They made me run 3K in the show, which doesn't sound like a lot. By the end, I collapsed. And then I had to climb a 5-story tower at McMaster University with like a rope swing thing. It made me do that. I mean, they made me, it was my idea, but they made me do it when it came down to doing it. you know, it was, I learned so much about myself, but I also learned that I think the biggest thing with the book, the TV show, and my stand-up is I was carrying around a lot of trauma. I was a pretty broken man. And that's usually makes for great comedians. You know, it's broken men are some of the best, men and women are some of the best comedians out there. But, you know, there was a lot of stuff that I thought I had put down. I thought I was okay with. I thought I had grieved enough. I thought I was at peace with my father passing. I thought I was at peace with his addiction until I dove in with the book and the TV show and my tour. I went, wow, I'm really not. I really haven't put that stuff down. And I think I've, you know, 75% I have now, you know, I still have some flare-ups and anxieties about things and some, you know, traumatic moments that, you know, will bubble up out of nowhere in the middle of the day. But for the most part, I feel like a free man. And I just feel like I'm just here to just now tour around, tell my story, and make people laugh. And that way I've learned the most. I had a lot of work to do, but it's a lifelong of work and journey. And I'm somewhere in the middle, you know, of this healing.
2: You're listening to Eric Johnston on The Richard Krause Show. See his docuseries, Run with the Bull, on Bell 5 TV 1. You talk about talking about infertility on stage, that kind of thing. Did letting go of much of the trauma that perhaps you had been carrying around, did that change the kind of material that you do on stage? Did it change what you think is funny versus what, you know, I mean, I think sometimes we use very dark humor
4: sure.
2: to deal with trauma, repressed or not. And then once you deal with it, maybe that dark joke isn't as funny as it once was.
4: I mean, sure. I know what you're saying. I think, you know, for me, I'm not a clean comic, but I'm definitely not a dirty comic. I don't go down to those in the industry we call working blue. I don't work blue at all. I swear a lot on stage, but my themes are really about, you know, family and upbringing and my parents and my city and my wife and my baby. These are all kind of positive themes. You know, I think the number one way to get through a piece of trauma for a comedian is to make a joke about it. So some of the dark stuff that was, you know, like, to give you an example, one of my newest jokes in my hour that I'm doing on the road is a story about how my father and I went Christmas shopping when I was about 8 years old, and there was a bar in the mall, Limeridge Mall in Hamilton, Ontario. And on the way out of Christmas shopping, we decided to go in and get me a root beer. Now, I had a root beer. My dad had about six beers. He was an alcoholic. And I don't really know. I'm eight, right? But I ended up getting so drunk that he lost the car. We went out to the parking lot. He couldn't find the car. And the bit goes on and on and on about, you know, he's, well, you know, what we'll do is we'll wait for the mall to close. And then all the cars will leave. It'll be easier for us to find the car. And I go through this whole story. And then, you know, it ends in the big crescendo punchline, which I'll save for people coming to the show. But, you know, that story came out of a session with my therapist. Mm. You know, she said, you know, have you ever had a time where you felt abandoned? And I really had to dig deep. And I go, well, I was never abandoned by my father, but I was abandoned with my father once because we lost the car. And she went, well, tell me some more. And I dove into it. And the therapist, a professional therapist, was like, wow, okay, there's a lot to unpack there. And my first thought was, oh my God, that is so funny. Yeah, I'm here to tell the story now. I'm 35 years old. My father's passed away. You know, there's a lot of dark in there. But God, when you put it together as a joke, it's one of my favorite jokes to tell in the hour. And it's getting applause break at the end of the piece of material. So it's like, yeah, there's things that maybe if I said even 10 years ago, I go, my dad got so drunk last, you know, we lost the car. It was traumatic, you know, whatever. And people were like, oh my God. But now I'm such a seasoned comedian. I've been doing it for 15 years across North America that I can find a way to make anything funny. You know, I always say to comics, you can say whatever you want on stage as long as it's funny. There's this whole trend with comedy now where everyone's working very blue and dark, and it's almost, we're borderlining on hate speech because it's not funny. If it's funny, you can say whatever you want. But a lot of the comics are just not experienced enough. So I'm not trying to bash comedy. I'm just using it as an example. They're not experienced enough to make something like that funny. And that just comes from time on the road. And, you know, in the last weekend, I did 2,500 kilometers on the car from Hamilton to Sault Ste. Marie to Timmins to Temiskaming to home. That was just one weekend. I did 7 shows in Toronto. I did 8 shows in Ottawa 2 weeks ago. So it's just reps. It's just the more you do it, the more you're on stage, the more you're being funny, the easier it is to kind of write anything. So I guess the very long, short answer to your thing thing is, like, I've dealt with a lot of trauma, but the way I've done it is by going through the darkness and coming out the side with something funny. And that's my kind of my way I'm doing it.
2: If your dad could see you now on tour, you know, you've got the docuseries, you know, carrying on the family name and entertainment, what do you think he'd say?
4: Yeah, I think he'd be very proud. And I know that's a very standard thing to say. You know, I have friends of my father come up to me, you know, your father would be so proud of you. And I truly believe it. I mean, my dad always dreamt of being a stand-up comic. That was his real goal. Professional wrestling is just kind of what took off. But my dad was on Bazaar with John Biner in the 1970s and Super Dave Osborne. He was a comedy guy. And when you lose a parent at a young age, you spend the rest of your life seeking approval from someone that you're never going to get it from. But that makes you an extremely hard worker. And I know he's with me on the road, in the car, on the stage, and in the audience in the green room. And I could feel him, physically feel him with me in a, you know, not to get too hippy dippy on the show with you, but I know he is. And I look into my son's eyes and I can see my father looking back at me.
2: Eric, thank you so much. Pleasure to speak to you.
4: Thank you so much for having me.
2: You've been listening to Eric Johnstone on The Richard Krause Show. See his docuseries Run with the Bull on Bell 5 TV 1. In the next segment, we'll meet Sonia Singh. Now, following the success of her debut, Sonia is now back on the bestseller charts with a book called The Fake Matchmaker. It's a rom-com, but there's more to it than that. It's kind of based on her real life. It's kind of a bit of a fantasy. It's got sharp humor. It's got all the stuff you want from a rom-com, but it hits a little harder than that, and we're going to find out why when we come back. That's my conversation with Sonia Singh. Stay with me. Lots more to come.
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10: Welcome back, everyone. I'm Richard Krauss. Thanks for spending part of your day with me today. I appreciate it. Let's get to know Sonia Singh. She is back with a new book called The Fake Matchmaker, a delightful, trope-rich rom-com with real heart. With sharp humor and irresistible chemistry, the novel delivers a smart, modern take on dating, expectations, and the beautiful messiness of falling for someone

0: But friends, I think we were very single and frustrated being in our early 40s. And there was a little bit of, I think, shame, I will call it from my perspective, of having to go on these dating apps and really let people know that you're single. And so, the one time that I chose to try out an app, I was literally on there for less than 5 seconds before I connected with an ex-boyfriend, and that just was like, no, so I immediately deleted it. And so I think for me, I just kept thinking, there's got to be a way out there for me to be able to put myself out there without anybody knowing it's me. And I came up with this concept because I actually really wanted to do it. I wanted to create a matchmaking site and be the only client, and not have other people know that it was me. I wanted to be the auntie behind the actual site and pretend or to fake set up with the women, but the women would just be this one person, which was me.
1: And tell me, did you do
0: I didn't do it.
1: it?
0: I didn't do it. Instead, I decided to write about it. But you know what? Now I've got a great business plan. So if I do end up wanting to do it or sharing it with somebody, it can more than likely happen.
1: It sounds easily franchisable.
0: Absolutely. And I think we're laughing about this now, and I think that's what you have to do is like bring humor into a lot of these antics and escapades when it comes to your love life. And I think that was part of the strategy behind not just fake creating this website, but also writing about it.
1: There is something that's very serious about people and their desire for love and family. Tell me a little bit about the journey of the character.
0: Yeah, that's a great question. I think, really being able to write from a place where there's been, at least for me, a lot of pressure coming from a community, the South Asian community, where there's almost a sense of status associated with, being married, becoming a parent, setting up your own family. And I think that that was a lot of what Manisha was feeling at the time, particularly since both of her brothers were in relationships, and that pressure of not just necessarily coming from your parents, but I was looking at it from the perspective of like everybody else is putting pressure on you in the community. For some reason, everyone sort of knows what your status is, And so, and I constantly used to feel that way as well. I think from the age of anyone knowing that I was able to legally date, it felt like let's just get her rushed to the altar and get married. And so I think that was the perspective I was looking at. And I look back and I laugh about it now with my sisters, but it is a lot of pressure. It's a lot of pressure to fit into this mold, and you don't necessarily have the greatest representation of love and relationships because you are coming from, at least in my family, the representation came from parents who had an arranged marriage. And I think for a lot of first generation South Asians in Canada, at least the people that I know, our parents didn't have a quote unquote love marriage. It was arranged. And so now you're sort of expected to figure out what love is, what a healthy relationship is. And that wasn't necessarily a conversation that happened in your home. And on top of that, you've been watching all of these unrealistic expectations through Bollywood movies. And so you kind of have to figure out and navigate the pressures of being in a relationship that is healthy also for yourself. And I think that's what one of the things I really wanted to focus in on for Manisha was, okay, you've got the pressure from the community. You've got somewhat pressure coming in from your family, or so you think, in which you later discover it may not be as much as you had actually sort of thought for yourself. And also, what do you want at the end of the day? I think that's an important question that we often forget to ask ourselves.
1: You're listening to Sonia Singh on The Richard Grouse Show. Her book, The Fake Matchmaker, is available now wherever you buy fine books. I was told once by a boss that when meeting people professionally for work, that I should never refer to my girlfriend, just say she's your wife. I didn't do it because I thought, well, this is something that seems absurd to me, but
0: Right.
1: I think that there is a weight that some people do feel.
0: Oh, yeah. And, you know, I have to tell you, this is a little silly now. And actually, this is the first.

0: I've ever admitted it too, is that for a while there, when I was trying to climb the corporate ladder, I used to wear like a fake ring. And because I didn't want anyone to know my social status that was single. And so I, you know, it would, at least in my head, the ring sort of gave away that, okay, she's got a stable home. She's going home to work. She's going home to her family life. She's not out in the bars trying to find and date somebody. So I did that. And I think it was because I was watching a TV show and one of the main characters had done that. And so for a long time, I would wear this ring and, you know, it sort of took over a world of its own.
1: Did you only wear it, and this is a sidebar to the form, but did you only wear it at work? Would you wear it on the weekends? You know, I find this fascinating.
0: I know, because I just remembered it. And actually, for a while there, I really wanted to manifest somebody in my life. And so, you know, when we were going through the pandemic, there's so much content out there. And I think for some reason, my algorithm was just showing me stuff that you could do to manifest the love of your life. Right, right. And one of those things was to pretend like you have the life that you want. And so in turn, you wear a ring, because if you're wearing a ring, you would have a partner who would have given you that ring. And so, yes, I was walking through Italy. I was going through the mall. I was walking down the street with my dog with this ring on, trying to manifest somebody into my life, because the idea is that you already have what you're trying to get. And so, yes, I also wore it outside of work.
1: But would that not stop someone coming up to you and saying, hey, would you like, you know, you seem cool. Would you like to go and have a drink sometime?
0: Yeah, I guess it would. But then the right person, it wouldn't stop the right person. You know, like I think that maybe they would. Listen, let's be honest. It wasn't like a huge diamond. It was just a little gold ring. Yeah. And so maybe the right person would say, hey, you know, is that a ring on your finger? Like, are you taken? At least they could start the conversation. But I wasn't walking around, Richard, with a huge rock on my finger that I had gifted myself.
1: Food plays a big role in the story. Are there any specific sort of family recipes or anything that inspired scenes or helped shaped the characters' relationships?
0: Yeah. So, you know, one of the things that I love to do in all of my writing is to sort of take the traditional roles and twist them around a little bit. And so for me, you know, the father is the one that's really doing all of the cooking, because that's what I saw in my home. My dad did all the cooking, thankfully, because my mother is such a terrible cook. And so, you know, and a lot of those recipes, actually, my dad had sort of inherited and absorbed through coming to Canada and kind of picking up things, working as a dishwasher, you know, working as a server, working in restaurants. And he knew how to take a very basic Punjabi recipe, basic Indian recipe, and add a twist to it. And so that's what I have really started to push in my own experience or experiments in the kitchen. And so I think also when I look back to storytelling, for me, food is a big part of storytelling, you know, and it's not just the component of eating something, but it's also tea, you know, bringing tea to the place and like spilling tea, you know, you want the gossip. And so it's always been a big part of my storytelling, because I think it's a great way to trigger conversations, you know, and make people feel like they're very comfortable while they're eating.
1: Stay with me more with Sonia Singh when we come back after the break.
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1: Welcome back, everyone. I'm Richard Krause, and thanks for being along for the ride today. I appreciate it. Let's get back to my conversation with nationally best-selling author Sonia Singh. She is the best-selling author of Sorry Not Sorry, her debut novel that became an instant hit with readers across Canada. A former entertainment reporter, she now shares her love of laughter, love stories, and South Asian representation through both books and films, and we talk about that in just a little bit. Sonia Singh joined me via Zoom. The story touches on family dynamics, the pressure to find a partner, all that sort of stuff that we've talked about. And it feels like a lot of this is from your own experience. You said that's how the story kind of occurred to you. Tell me a little bit, though, how you work through those expectations and keep moving on to have a happy and successful life.
0: Yeah, you know, I think I realized that I needed to build some boundaries. And so I needed to build boundaries around my culture. And I love my culture. You know, it wasn't until I would argue like I was in my late 30s that I started to embrace being Indian. And oftentimes I was quite embarrassed to look different or speak another language or wear different clothes. And so it wasn't until my late 30s, early 40s that I really fully wanted to embrace being Indian. But I also learned that there are so many aspects of being Indian, and you can choose which part of being Indian you want to be. And so for me, you know, to create a boundary around, let's say, cultural expectations of when I should be getting married or, you know, who I should be marrying, I think for me to really be comfortable in my own skin, I had to sort of set boundaries around the pressure I was feeling.
1: Right.
0: And, you know, I'm one of three sisters and I'm the oldest. Both of my sisters are married. And so I felt that a lot of pressure was coming from external forces outside of the actual family. And it was becoming a little bit gossipy. And so I think I've always sort of paved the path to doing things that are non-traditional. I started my career in television. I was a weather presenter. You know, I'm an author, I'm a writer, I'm a screenwriter. I've kind of done things that have necessarily not been part of the scope of what an quote unquote Indian girl should do. And so once I laid out these boundaries, I just realized that the boundaries were not for other people. They were actually for myself. And so that was a big part of being able to just understand that a lot of the stuff that I had sort of inflicted from what I thought other people wanted from me was just me playing tricks with myself on those expectations. So yeah, boundaries are really important. And luckily that's helped maintain a healthier relationship with my partner now. Yeah.
1: It is interesting to think about the work that you do in terms of creating boundaries for yourself and managing expectations from people. Because when you are on television, especially as a woman, the viewer creates an expectation for you that can feel like a heavy weight sometimes. When you are an author, you are dealing with reviews. You are dealing with people who may love or maybe not love your work. So expectations, it seems to me like all the work that you do outside of your personal life, but your professional life seems to be about confronting those expectations and saying, you know what, this is who I am and yeah. I'm not changing for you.
0: Yeah, you know, that's a great way to put it, because at some point you do have to realize that you're your worst critic and also yeah. your best advocate, right? So, you know, if you want to have a cheerleader and champion, it's got to come from you first. Mm-hmm. And so really, I think that that's what I learned, especially in the media industry, you know, growing up with very few women that looked like me. And, you know, Richard, like, these are the days of like Monica Diol and Robin Gill, as I'm sure you know, right? So there was just less than a handful of South Asian women on television. And it felt like they were not within arm's length, you know, that they were not people, at least for me, that I could easily call or there was no email back then and say, like, could you help me out, you know, mentor me, because they were still trying to find out what room they could create in this business. And so I think as I've transitioned into writing, it's been important to maintain those boundaries, but also to let those boundaries collapse, because I want to be able to open doors for other women and people of color and make sure that those doors aren't closing on us and that there's always a space and way to get in.
1: You're listening to Sonia Singh on The Richard Krause Show. Her book, The Fake Matchmaker, is available now wherever you buy fine books. Tell me a little bit about the shift from author, which you still very much are, but into writing for film and television. Yes. And if any of that screenwriting experience influenced how you structured The Fake Matchmaker or how you paced that novel, because writing for film and television is a completely different thing than writing a novel. People think if you can write, you can write, but they are vastly different elements.
0: Yes. And, you know, I didn't realize until I actually
1: You never do until you try it. Yeah.
0: Yeah, absolutely. And the thing is that I actually had this interesting conversation with a girlfriend of mine who is a former news producer, and she's debuting her book next year. Mm. And one of a little bit of feedback that she got back from an editor was that her, you know, she tends to write quick lines and her conversations are very fast paced in her book. And I said, I've gotten the same feedback as well too. And what we both realized was, is this is a newsroom thing, you know, just think back to breaking news happening. Yep. And like there was no time to be writing like 7 or 8 sentence emails.
1: Less is more.
0: Less is more. You're shouting across the newsroom, yep. You know, like things are happening. You're talking about a story that's supposed to air at 6 o'clock. And then at 5:58, you're find out that you're doing a live shoot and it's like something completely different. Right. Yep. So it's always been at least ingrained in me that there is going to have to be this like quick change in things that I really want to do and really want to do for myself. And so I was really lucky that Roma Roth, who is the creator from Sullivan's Crossing, brought me in to really be a fly on the wall for that television show. And then that gave me an opportunity to have someone who is going to sort of hold my hand and mentor me. Because I got to tell you, a lot of the feedback that I got when I was meeting production companies is that they loved my work, except they felt that I was still new and they needed to have they suggested that someone hold my hand. But the irony of it is that nobody would want to. Like, nobody would come back and say, oh, we love her work. She should get a mentor, and not offer to be a mentor, right? And so I have been super lucky that I'm currently working with Muse Productions on the holiday film, and they have carried that weight of being able to hold my hand through that process. And that writing has been easier. It's been more natural. And I think one of the things that I really carry in both the book and writing for film and television is that I tell stories with strong South Asian leads, and that's how I want to tell the story, so that everyone can relate to it versus having cultural nuances that are so specific to the character that no one would really understand. I just want to see South Asian leads in strong roles, whether it's for books, film, or television.
1: That was Sonia Singh on The Richard Krause Show. Her book, The Fake Matchmaker, is available now wherever you buy fine books. So a big thanks to Sonia Singh for stopping by. Also, a big thanks to Eric Johnstone for coming by. You can see his docuseries, Run with the Bull, on Bell 5 TV 1. Also, check out the book of the same name while you're there. Of course, as always, my biggest thanks goes to you for listening. I'm Richard Krause. Stay happy, stay healthy, stay safe, stay weird, and we'll talk to you again soon.
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17: From the National Newsroom of the Canadian Press, I'm Don Mitchell. Some 12 Canadians who were a part of a recent Gaza flotilla have been returning to Canada this weekend, some allegedly suffering abuse while in Israeli custody after some 41 boats in the Global Samud flotilla were intercepted. Foreign Affairs Minister Anita Anand revealed last week that she had received details from Turkish officials that Canadians suffered abuse, with some requiring medical care. A Canadian immigration lawyer says a new U.S. policy requiring most foreigners to apply for green cards from their home countries could cause delays and complications for Canadians in the U.S.
18: U.S. immigration officials say foreigners living in the country on temporary visas, including students, workers, and visitors, must now apply for green cards through consular services in their home countries, with some exceptions. A Toronto immigration lawyer says the policy came out of left field and warns the U.S. consulate in Montreal, the only one in Canada processing green card applications, could face major backlogs and wait times stretching months or even years. Joel Guberman says several of his clients are already affected, and he expects more Canadians living in the U.S. to seek legal advice in the coming days. David Augustine, The Canadian Press.
17: The Nova Scotia government says the union representing about 3,500 striking long-term care workers refused to return to the bargaining table this weekend. In an open letter, Seniors Minister Barbara Adams revealed the government had asked the union to resume negotiations Friday, Saturday, or Sunday, but she says the union decided to wait until next week. In Pakistan, authorities say a suicide bomber detonated explosives as a passenger train passed through a southwestern city.
19: Officials in Pakistan say a suicide bomber detonated a vehicle packed with explosives near a railway track in Quetta Sunday as a passenger train passed, killing at least 23 people and wounding dozens more. Quetta resident Adil Nasir says all the houses near the railway track were damaged, as were up to 60 vehicles. An outlawed group called the BLA, which demands independence from Pakistan's central government, is claiming responsibility for the attack. The militant group says it targeted a train carrying security personnel. I'm Donna Warder.
17: And the United States is close to reaching a deal with Iran that would end the war and reopen the Strait of Hormuz. In response, Israeli Prime Minister Benjamin Netanyahu insisted in a social media post that any final agreement must eliminate nuclear danger from Iran. As ABC's James Longman explains, Israel didn't appear to be at the table in the latest negotiations.
20: There has been a flurry of diplomatic activity over the weekend with delegations from Pakistan and Qatar, both in Tehran. But there was a feeling here that return to war was imminent. Sources here in Israel, which has been largely shut out of the negotiation process, have told ABC News that the emerging deal appears to be bad as far as the Israeli government is concerned, because it signals to the Iranians how effective their closure of the Strait of Hormuz has been.
17: On a visit in India this weekend, Secretary of State Marco Rubio was cautious with his assessment of the deal, saying significant progress has been made, but not final progress in negotiations. This is the Canadian Press. In sports, Canada is set to play Slovakia in preliminary round play this afternoon in Switzerland at the Men's Ice Hockey World Championship. The Canadians, led by stars Macklin Celebrini and Sidney Crosby, are undefeated through five games and so far lead Group A with 14 points. Gabriel Diallo is out of the French Open. The Montreal native fell 6-3, 4-1 to Australia's James Duckworth due to a walkover. He had to retire due to injury in the opening round at the Tennis Grand Slam event. In the Stanley Cup playoffs, the Colorado Avalanche will look to stop the bleeding when they visit the Vegas Golden Knights, having lost the first two games of the best-of-seven Western Conference Series final. Colorado was the NHL's best team in the regular season, but they haven't been able to figure it out offensively against Vegas. Meanwhile, in Major League Baseball, the Toronto Blue Jays are hosting the Pittsburgh Pirates for the finale of their three-game series this afternoon. The Jays are riding a four-game winning streak, including a 5-2 victory yesterday over Pittsburgh. From the Canadian Press, I'm Don Mitchell.
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25: Taking a look at your weather forecast. Today, we'll see periods of drizzle this morning, ending early this afternoon, then cloudy with a high of 21. 40% chance of showers this evening, with some heavier showers beginning near midnight and a low of 13 overnight. Those showers should be ending by tomorrow morning, then clear skies for the rest of the day and a high of 24. And Tuesday, a mix of sun and cloud with 30% chance of showers. The temperature steady near 24.
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6: Mental Health Commission of Canada, the foremost mental health organization in the country, offers courses on mental health in the workplace for businesses called the Working Mind. These courses are designed for employees and for managers to create awareness about mental health, break down stigma, create a resilient workplace that encourages people to talk about their own mental health, as well as guidance for managers. I'm a trained facilitator for the program and have asked Lauren Cleveland from Opening Minds to come on the show today to talk more about the Working Mind. Welcome, Lauren. Thanks for coming on the show.
8: Thanks for having me. The Working Mind is teaching people how to pay attention to their mental health. What is mental health? What are some signs? What are some indicators that you might be noticing? And then what can we do about it? So there are some coping strategies that we teach you in the Working Mind. So that is for really all employees. We would take your employees through that or individuals through that. And then an additional piece of the Working Mind would be the leadership piece or the manager piece of it, where we talk about how to support people through this. So it's not only recognizing signs in yourself, but also as a manager or a leader, being able to pay attention to those signs in other people. So that's that, like, teach you how to pay attention.
6: And the Working Mind is, it's about resilience in the workplace, right? So it's about personal resilience. And for a lot of people, this starts with, and the program starts with, understanding what mental health is. Because those of us who are in and working in the area, or in my case, with lived experience, we know what that is. And I remember when I did my facilitator program, I thought, well, this is pretty easy. But the other people in the group, they hadn't really dealt with mental illness. They didn't understand that element of it. So I love that it starts with that and helps people understand, okay, why am I in this course?
8: What does it mean to me? What have I noticed throughout my life that maybe I didn't acknowledge as a decline in my mental health, right? When I talk, when I facilitate, one of the biggest things for me, and I'm similar to you, is that I have lived experience, is one of the first things that I notice when my mental health is declining is my sleep. And I find quite often that is for a lot of people, right? We're ruminating about things. We can't fall asleep. Our mind is racing, or we're waking up in the middle of the night thinking of things. So, just kind of that, like, you might not have acknowledged it before, because a lot of times what we do is we say, you know, you have a mental illness, you're sick, you're going to be sick forever. Here you are, figure it out. But you can be mentally healthy and also be diagnosed with a mental illness. It's those coping strategies and those things that you bring in. And like you said, learning about it, educating yourself into how I get back to that healthy space. So that is what I really love about it, is because there's all these light bulb moments that go off in people that are like, oh, I've never really thought of it like that. So,
6: and it may not even be in yourself, right?
8: It
6: helps you understand what's going on in your general workplace and people that you work with closely, where you might notice those kinds of things. And of course, we went through this in COVID, the number of people who had never experienced anxiety. And during that 4 or 5 year period, their anxiety skyrocketed for a lot of those people. It has sort of, you know, gone away a little bit, but I've just read something by from a company that has been tracking mental health since 2019, and people's mental health has not improved since 2024. And that's a bit scary. And we're going to look at the mental health continuum in a second. But the other thing that people seem to understand, it exists, but they don't understand what it is. And that's stigma. And people often say to me, oh, stigma, it's really important that we get rid of stigma. But there are three types of stigma. And even I didn't really think of that. But what are those three types of stigma that that people can be looking for and trying to understand?
8: Yeah, so there's kind of our own stigma, right? What we bring to the table, because as a former corrections officer, I know for me, that was just like, I can't be weak. I have to be able to do this job. But where did that come from, right? So there's public stigma, things that we learn, things that we other people might think about, you know, first responders or you know, the unhomed, like things like that. There's different thought processes around that. And then that structural stigma. So even like what things are available to people to learn about mental health and reduce stigma. Because once we know, once we have that information, it's so much easier to think about it in a different way, change the perspective so that we can be like, oh, I've actually never thought about it that way. And we can start to have those conversations. We can start advocating for ourselves, for others, and for like policy changes so that we can. I mean, this is a beast. Stigma, we see it everywhere we go. I even hear my kids say it. And I'm like, whoa, whoa, whoa, hold on a sec. Or think things or say, and I'm like, wait a second, hold on. So, I mean, as we break down these barriers, we will definitely see it be eliminated, but it is a job for everybody in workplaces, in, you know, in everyday life. Just the words we use, we know can project stigma. So,
6: Yeah, I went through, interestingly, because I've been advocating for mental health for 30 years. I didn't realize until about 5 or 6 years ago that I self-stigmatized. So I'm talking to people, but I'm saying to myself, oh, I don't know if I can do that. You know, I've had these troubles. Oh, I've been diagnosed with. And sometimes I don't say, well, yeah, I was diagnosed with bipolar one disorder, but that's been under control for a long time. It's not part of me anymore. And that's really hard. We also have to look at, again, in talking about, you know, what mental illnesses and what are people living with. Depression is, in my mind, it's okay. People are understanding bipolar disorder, but when you get to schizophrenia, all of a sudden, that is not on the table for people who say, yeah, stigma. Yeah, that's always going to be stigmatized. So we have to look across the board at what everybody is experiencing.
8: That's so true, because a lot of times it's just not having an experience with it or not being educated around it. But I have people in my family who have schizophrenia. So I'm privy to that information. I'm privy to some of those things. But yeah, if you haven't experienced it, it's really easy to have these specific thoughts around what it is and what it isn't. So
6: You talked about at the beginning, teaching people resilience and how to understand what's happening. So I think that there's a couple of elements as well to that, because as we've been seeing, mental illness is complex.
8: And
6: understanding it is complex. And so one of the things, and I want to talk about the mental health continuum and ramp as we just go on with this, but resilience is where you can say to yourself, it's almost like a check. It's like a checkbox, like, wow, I need something. So sometimes resilience involves just some thought processes that we often can think are normal, but in the back of our mind are creating some chaos. So before you get to the understanding resilience and the need for it, one of the tools you have is the mental health continuum. And that's available to anybody. It's not actually just the Mental Health Commission. It's a great tool that's that a lot of our organizations and public sector are using. So explain to me the mental health continuum. So you people keep it at their desk.
8: Yeah. So you can, it's readily available online. What we facilitate through the Working Mind is a lot more in depth. So we kind of take you through this check, which is incredible. The continuum is really just like looking at it as something that we go through, that we shift through, that we, it's part of our everyday lives. So there's healthy, reacting, injured, and ill. So you can kind of think of it like green, yellow, orange, and red. And as we move along there, and really thinking about green, what am I doing when I feel my best? What does that look like? So like I said before, I've been diagnosed with post-traumatic stress disorder, but I feel like for the most part, I'm in the green. I've done a lot of work with resilience and with a therapist and a psychiatrist to figure out when am I in the green? And I shift back and forth. I could be reacting. I could be orange. Reacting is kind of like, okay, I haven't slept for a few days. I have to remember, to get in my water and to, check in with myself. Why have I been staying up late? Do I need to, what are some bedtime things that I could be doing to help me, wind down before the evening? Have I been on my phone? Have I, maybe had a glass of wine? I know that doesn't work out for me all the time, especially as, you get a little bit older. It's, keeps me up a lot longer than it used to. But little things like that and paying attention. Maybe I haven't been sleeping for a couple weeks now. Now we're moving into that like injured. Like what is going on? I really need to start paying attention to this. But you do have the capacity to move back and forth along this depending on what's going on in your life. If you have a catastrophic event, maybe with a child or with a family member, you could easily be moved into that injured category by bypassing, that reacting because you're in a different state of mind. But then as you're like, okay, I acknowledge that I'm here. I have to probably be here for, a little bit longer, but what are the things that I could be doing in this moment that would help move me back towards the green? And as you build that resiliency and as you learn about yourself, then you will be able to figure out those things a lot quicker. But we know, even in that resiliency, it might take 4 months the first time. Then you get back here the next time it takes 3 months and 30 days or 15 days. And then the next time it takes. So it's really paying attention and acknowledging, okay, checking in with yourself. Where am I? Where am I today? Oh, I didn't realize I was there. Okay, great. What do I got to do? Connect with a friend, go for a walk, get outside. And everyone's is different. That is what I'm always talking about, is that everybody's is so different. So as you go through these, we teach you a few things, but really paying attention to what works for you and what helps you get back to that baseline. That's what we kind of call that green. What's the baseline? You might always operate in yellow. You might not even know what green feels like, but we really encourage you to, schedule those things in the calendar, pay attention to sleep. And there's five different areas, what are some addictive behaviors that you've been involved in lately? What's your mood like? Are you irritable? Are you happy? What does that feel like? So there's different indicators that you can take a look at to really make an assessment of how you're doing in the moment. And then what are those things that bring you back towards the green? Or what are some new things you could try that potentially could bring you back to the green? So
6: sometimes it's as simple as, and this is one of the first things I learned when I was starting to come out of that really critical stage, like you said, monitor your sleep. So you sleep the same amount of time. You go to bed at the same time. You get up at the same time. You eat properly and at the times that you should. So breakfast, lunch, and dinner. And you get out. And I was lucky I had a dog. And so I'm a big proponent of
8: very helpful. Yes.
6: Yeah. I'm a big, because they bring you that unconditional love, but they also get you out of the house. Mm-hmm. And anybody who has a dog knows that number of conversations you have with complete strangers, which feels okay because you're talking about your dog.
8: Totally. Yep. Yep. Right? I even think about, like, yesterday I took my dog out to the mailbox and met with the neighbor and had a conversation. And yeah, so.
6: Mm-hmm. Yeah. And for some people, that's it. And some people find going out really, really hard. Mm-hmm. There are activities that maybe you do a Zoom call. We learned about that. So like you said, there are different things that people can do. Let's talk about the big four.
8: Okay.
6: And again, to me, these seemed like, I'm not saying I'm good at doing them, but I thought, well, yeah, that's pretty normal. But I want to start with catastrophic thinking, because that was one of the bad ones for me. And you sort of alluded to that when you're sleeping. So one of the big four is catastrophic thinking. And how do you identify that in yourself?
8: Mm-hmm. Well, yeah, it's really like that. How we talk to ourselves is a pretty big reflection about how we move through the world. And we might not think about it like that. But how we talk to ourselves is huge. So if you are one of those people that are like, I'm never going to be, you know, happy, or I'm never going to get that promotion, or I always, those are the words that you want to start paying attention to, because that kind of puts you in this, like, okay, worst case scenario, you know, what you're going through these what ifs all the time. It is one of those things that doesn't allow us to move forward, because we're constantly reminding ourselves of how much we suck, or how you said when you lay in bed, you're like, here's the worst case scenario. Oh, I can probably make it even worse, right? And sometimes I always think, if you go and think, what's the worst thing that could happen? You could always flip it to think, what's the best thing that could happen, actually? And that is a pretty cool tool to start kind of thinking, okay, like, yeah, that's the worst thing, but what's the best thing that could happen if I flip that switch a little bit? But yeah, lots of people have that thinking of, you know, when we start to question those what ifs, or if we start to think about things, we go down this spiral of, wow, this could happen and this could happen and that could happen.
6: It's kind of the coulda, woulda, shoulda.
8: Coulda, woulda, shoulda, right? And should is a bad word. And it's interesting if you pay attention to how often you say, you know what you should do, or even to yourself. I notice if I sit down on the couch, I'm not folding laundry, I'm not doing something, I'm like, I should get up and do something. Nope. I remind myself, just be for 5 minutes, and then you can decide if you need to be doing something. But we shit on ourselves all the time.
6: Yeah, I guess you could flip that and say, you know what, I want to fold laundry.
8: Yeah,
6: you know, sometimes folding laundry or doing something like that, and you feel like, okay, now I can sit down and watch TV and not worry about it. The working mind also helps you identify in people you work with, and especially probably close people that you work with, where they might be on the continuum. But it's also really important because there's the employee, but there's the manager, which is critical in the workplace. That my first thing I say to people is create a safe space. Yeah. You have to create a safe space. Mm-hmm. What are the things that managers have to do to go that one step forward from the recognizing that there might be something going on with a person?
8: For sure. And one of the biggest things I want to share is, like, we never want to diagnose people. We can't. That's also not up to us to diagnose ourselves or to sit back and say, oh, well, this employee has a mental illness. That's not your job. But really being able to pay attention to yourself, right? So that awareness and self to say, like, I know this continuum, I know where I am. But also acknowledging that, you know, this person maybe has been showing up late every day, or which isn't their usual behavior. We're kind of paying attention to, like, what's different or what's unusual for people. So really knowing your people is the biggest thing, so that you can know when they start moving back and forth on that continuum, and really just being comfortable talking, opening up, like you said, that safe space for people to have those conversations. Because honestly, I have worked for organizations where I did not feel safe to share what was going on. I did not feel safe to have conversations. But of course, obviously, I work for the mental health continuum, I work for the Mental Health Commission of Canada. A little bit of a tongue twister there, MHCC, MHCCT, all these things that we use. But I am very, very comfortable going to any leader in my, or any other employee in my organization, and having a conversation about what's going on in my life, and not feeling like it's going to be used against me, or that, you know, I was actually in a meeting with my team, our team, and I picked up my phone, and on my phone, which I don't normally have it here, my best friend texted me and said, my dad has died. And I can still feel it right now, like what happened in that moment. But everybody was like, are you okay? And I was like, no, actually, I'm not okay. Like, I have to go. And I said, my friend's dad has died. And they were like, bye, like, go do what you need to do. I don't think most organizations would even care if someone's friend's dad died. Like, okay, put your phone away. We're in a meeting. Like, they were like, go do what you need to do.
0: Hey, it's not your dad, so, you know.
8: Yeah, like.
0: But when it's a close friend,
8: like, the visible response in my body, the whole team was like, are you okay? I'm like, I'm actually not okay. Like, I have to go. And okay, yeah, go. Even day of the funeral. I remember when I worked for, you know, a big organization, my uncle passed away, and I was like, I said it was my grandpa, because uncle wouldn't have qualified for me to take the afternoon off to go to his funeral. Right. Wow. And we do see this, but I'm like, he was like a grandfather to me. I was very, very close with him. But that didn't matter because it wasn't in part of the thing. But like with this, it was like, I was like, okay, my friend's dad's funeral. They're like, bye, go do. And honestly, I'll tell you, when you think about things like that and the productivity and what that does for a human being to be acknowledged as, you know what, this might not be your dad, but I don't know the relationship you have with this person. But like, I grew up with this family and it was devastating to me. And just sharing that information was like, you know what, Lauren, go do the funeral. Don't worry about it. It's okay. Everybody here will be fine without you for the day. I felt very seen. I felt very connected. I felt very supported. And I'll tell you, I give this organization everything I got because they give me everything they've got. And that is a reciprocal relationship that you don't, that we are starting to see people pay attention to. Work and life are not separate. Unfortunately, especially in this like world of, I work in my home, right? Like, my kids are puking in the bathroom beside me some days if they're not feeling well. And it's really hard, especially if someone from work, it's really hard to separate those two lives. And I think for a lot of organizations, you know, opening up those doors, creating that safe space, what's happening here, but also what's happening out there, because we know it does affect you. If you are have a sick parent or going through a divorce, or, you know, that does affect how you show up at your workplace. But really allowing those things to be open conversation so that it's normalized, and we reduce that stigma around, you know, what happens at home stays at home too, right? Of, don't bring that here, not right. So yeah, it's just, it's really important that not only employees have this information, but that managers and leaders have it. So when an employee comes to you, you can say, okay, this has been going on for a while. That means orange. That means that my job here is to, you know, assist you with, maybe it's giving you EAP information, maybe it's connecting you
6: right.
8: with resources, maybe it's like, hey, here's someone that you connect with, we have a peer support team, or those sorts of things. So yeah, both really, really important.
6: Lauren, thanks for coming on and talking about this, and I love being part of the program.
8: And we love having you.
6: If you're interested in offering the Working Mind to your employees or managers, please visit my website at janicearnoldy.com.
25: Taking a look at your weather forecast. Today, we'll see periods of drizzle this morning, ending early this afternoon, then cloudy with a high of 21. 40% chance of showers this evening, with some heavier showers beginning near midnight and a low of 13 overnight. Those showers should be ending by tomorrow morning, then clear skies for the rest of the day and a high of 24. And Tuesday, a mix of sun and cloud with 30% chance of showers. The temperature steady near 24.
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1: Springtime. It's so beautiful. All of the trees, the leaves are back. We've got the tulips, the flowers. Everyone's been out in their gardens. But I have been hearing over and over and again that seasonal allergies are worse this year. Is it true? Joining us to help us sort it out is Dr. Mitch Shulman. Good morning, Dr. Mitch.
2: Good morning to you. And yes, it's always true. Every year is the worst year. It's like we're just talking and it's we have no memory, right? But no, in this case, there actually may be some truth to it. What happens is, I don't know about you guys, but we've had these weird cold and warm snaps. And so it's thrown the timing off. And so some of the trees that are early pollinators got started and then stopped. So everyone's all releasing their pollen at the same time. And so there definitely has been a dramatic increase in the last little while in the amount of pollen. And certain cities are much worse, huh? Some of the worst cities are in actually Ontario, Barrie, Kingston, Windsor, some of the worst cities in terms of pollen, basically because, one, you're surrounded by these trees, the grass, and then later in the season, ragweed, one. Two, we've populated our cities with trees, which is lovely, but the trees we've chosen are male trees because they don't

0: especially if you have tree allergies, the earliest allergies, the earliest seasonal allergies, your eyes are running, your nose is running, you have a tickle at the back of your throat, you're sneezing, you're wheezing. It's just miserable.
1: Yeah, people are really feeling it this springtime. So I just talk to your doctor, use allergy medication. That's the best thing to do.
0: Yeah, see, you know, it's not. Some people say, well, I've never had allergies before. Unfortunately, you can develop them at almost any point in your life. It isn't a summer cold. The difference with a summer cold or a spring cold is you don't have a fever, you don't have a rip-roaring sore throat, you don't have muscle aches and pains. And that's what helps differentiate it from seasonal allergies from a cold. Seasonal allergies, they may call it hay fever, but you don't have a fever. But your eyes are runny and itchy and bothersome, your nose is running. And this is where your pharmacist can be your best friend. There are over-the-counter antihistamines that no longer put you to sleep like the old ones did, and they're very good. They're oral pills. There's some nasal sprays, usually containing a corticosteroid that work very well. And then there are the eye drops if you're having a problem. And if those things aren't good enough, if the over-the-counter stuff isn't good enough after speaking to your pharmacist, then yes, you may need prescription medication. The good news is, for many of us who have really bad seasonal allergies, in the old days you used to desensitize your body by injections over a whole period of time. You can now get the same effect by a little tablet that dissolves underneath your tongue. It isn't the same as the drops or the nose spray or the antihistamine pills. It works completely differently to desensitize your body to the pollen that's irritating you. And it exists for both grass and for ragweed. And so that's something you may want to talk to your doctor about so that you can avoid the injections and still get some of the benefit.
1: We are pretty obsessed with aging in this culture, Dr. Mitch. Of course, you know, you've got that age that your driver's license shows, and then there's another age. You know, it does seem some people, you know, seem to have aged less at a certain age than others. And this is, there's some new research behind, I guess, something about the day-to-day of our lives that could increase or decrease this rate.
0: Yeah, this is in JAMA Network Open, and you have to be a little bit careful about it because they didn't actually measure the quote-unquote age of someone. What they did was they looked at how our genetic material is aged. In other words, as you get older, your genetic material gets methylated. Certain compounds get added onto it. And they use that as a marker of what they call genetic age versus chronological age. In other words, are my genes, not the ones I'm wearing, but the ones in my body telling me what to wear, are my genes as old as or older than my actual birth date, my actual birth age? And in this study, looking at people who are told to wear an accelerometer, one of those smart things on their wrist that measures their activity for about a week. And then they followed them and said, okay, now let's look at their blood, which we had already taken, and check their blood now and see if the amount of activity and the timing of their activity made a difference in terms of how old their genetic material was. And lo and behold, the people with the most irregular hours, the most irregular haphazard schedule, seemed to be the ones whose genetic material was older than they were. Whereas people who kind of stayed to the same routine, went to bed at about the same time, woke up at about the same time, got about the same amount of exercise on a regular basis, their genetic material didn't seem to be as old. Now, this fits in with other data. By itself, this wouldn't have meant anything to me, to be honest with you. It's interesting, but it does fit in with other data that shows that, especially the time that you go to bed, and if you go to bed at approximately the same time, whatever time you're going to wake up in the morning, but if you go to bed and get at least 7 hours of sleep, those things may actually benefit you in terms of the aging of your body and your susceptibility to things like diabetes and heart disease and all that. So there may be something to this. Now, a lot of you out there listening are going, but wait a minute, I have no control. My life
1: a lot
0: is
1: of shift workers.
0: Not even shift workers. You have a family. You have a 2-year-old or
1: sure.
0: a 1-year-old.
1: Yep.
0: You're not controlling when you're going to bed and getting up in the morning, unless you're lucky enough to have them have much more regular schedules than most kids at that age have. So this is understandable. And what you got to try and do is do the best you can under the circumstances, knowing that if you can sort of at least regularize about the time that you're going to bed and try and get at least 7 hours of sleep, somewhere in that sweet spot between 7 and 8 hours.

0: sleep at night. That'll really do your health good. And if you can't do it now, eventually aim towards that, because families, the kids do grow up eventually, I am told.
1: Yeah, well, you know, jury's still out on that one, I guess. Dr. Mitch, always a pleasure. And we hope you never grow up. You've got that, you know, kid-like fun essence to you. So with the doctor stuff in the background, it's a great balance.
0: Thank you very much. Have a great day.
1: You too. Dr. Mitch Shulman joining us. There you go. Keep your routine regular. And if your routine is listening to us here at Niagara in the Morning, all the better.
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1: Well, good morning to you. And back here on a Tuesday morning, back here in studio on a Tuesday morning for the first time in a long time, Jeff Bolachowski here, Armstrong Strategy Group. Jeff, how does it feel to be back in your usual time slot?
9: Feels familiar somehow.
1: Yeah.
9: We've been here before.
1: We have been. A couple of times. Yeah, although it's been a while.
9: It has. It's been, we've switched off from Wicked Wednesdays now.
1: Yeah.
9: Back to, Taco Tuesdays.
1: We'll get you back on, Wicked Wednesdays for sure. Do you have a nice long weekend?
9: I did. Wonderful, warm, peaceful. Got to watch some fireworks, which is always nice.
1: Yeah, did you like the fireworks?
9: I always enjoy fireworks.
1: I'm lucky that I don't have dogs that are firework reactive. I do feel for those folks in
10: like Niagara Falls because they've got the fireworks every evening, you know?
9: Yeah.
10: But my dogs are just like, okay, whatever.
9: Yeah, every evening feels like it's far too much in my mind. I would hate to own a dog who reacts to stuff like that.
10: Yeah.
9: I would hate to own any kind of pet in that situation, but once in a while, it's a nice treat.
10: It is. It is. Keep it for the long weekends, for sure. All right. Well, you mentioned taco, and today is Tuesday, so that could be eating, or it could be Trump always chickens out. He was supposed to bomb Iran, but he said he's not going to, but just to be ready. Where are we at in this conflict?
9: Well, Donald Trump is still trying to find some way to get out of the war. It really seems to me like he's gotten tired of the combat in Iran. He thought it was going to go much like Venezuela. He was just going to go in there, behead the regime, and you know they were just going to fold and do whatever he wanted. He didn't realize that Iran has been preparing for this for a long time and that they've had contingency plans in place. And you can see that Iran's war effort is very strategic. They are deliberately taking actions that they know are going to promote their achieve their strategic goal of destabilizing and weakening America, of specifically weakening the Trump regime, whereas Donald Trump just kind of continues to flail, continues to change his plans every couple of days. No one really knows what he's trying to do. And I think that's the problem. Not even he knows what he's trying to do. This is the flaw of his plan. You don't go into something as important as a war without a strategy. And it's very clear that is what Donald Trump did. He went in with no strategy, and he is now paying the price.
10: Well, I think we're all paying the price when it comes to the price of the pumps.
9: Oh, yes, we are.
10: Yeah. Okay, and then in other sort of Donald Trump news, the U.S. has now decided to suspend this joint defense board that we have, the Canada-U.S. Defense Board, which has been in place since 1940.
9: Yes, this was established during World War II.
10: Okay.
9: This was set up essentially to, this was even before the United States was in the war. It was set up to ensure that, say, if Germany or Japan decided to attack North America, we would be prepared. We would have them on our side. We would work together to repel the invasion. These days, it's consultative on things like, what is the strategy for modernizing NORAD? How are we going to work together to coordinate our militaries? The fact that it's not as important as it once was, it's still an important symbolic link between Canada and the United States. The fact that the Trump administration has decided to pull out of this board is quizzical, incomprehensible, perhaps not entirely surprising. My guess is it's probably a pressure tactic over Canada's decision to purchase whether it's going to be the F-35 or the JAS-39 Gripen air superiority fighter.
10: Now, what I heard in terms of analysis on this over the weekend is that this is more about, you know, gearing up for CUSMA, the CUSMA debates, which are coming up a little later this year, that this is kind of the start of this. Is that, what was your read on that?
9: I think that's part of it. I think the other part of it is that Canada is very deliberately trying to move away from American sourcing on all of its military procurement. And they want to make it clear that, no, you can't move away from us, and if you do that, we're going to punish you or, you know, find some other way to make your life miserable or otherwise express our disapproval. To me, this is just how the Trump administration operates. The old deal that America used to offer countries was, hey, we're going to put our arm around you. We are going to make you part of the family. We're going to give you privileges. We're going to align and have joint protection with you. And we're not going to ask anything too onerous of you. Except that you take our sides in all these world disputes and, you know, if China is mean or if the Soviet Union is mean, we expect you to align with us against them. Trump now acts much like the Soviet Union did during the Cold War, where he says, hey, the deal is you do what we want. And if you don't, we're going to come in and beat you up and there's nothing in it for you. You just get to, you follow our lead. You're on our side, whether you like it or not.
10: Mm-hmm.
9: If you don't want to be on our side, too bad. We're going to make you on our side. This is very much a reversal from the way things used to be. And it just speaks to Trump's philosophy on the use of power. He does not believe in the power of persuasion. He does not believe in the power of leading by example. He believes in any power he has to club you with it as hard as he can.
10: And, you know, there's a feeling among some that it's like, we just hold our breath and we wait until this is over. Eventually he won't be president anymore. But I think mainly, you know, more of the prevailing impacts of all of this have been that it's just now that our eyes have been opened to how reliant we have been on the U.S., whether it be economically or defense, that we just will never go back.
9: Yeah, this has been a debate throughout the history of Canada, and people in your generation and mine were about in the same age bracket where we have simply never had to have this discussion. But when you go back to the period before World War II, this was a discussion all the time. There was always that fear that the United States was casting its eyes avariciously north. There was talk, for example, during the war that they wanted Newfoundland. There, at the time, there were Canadian plans in place to defend Canada in the event of an American invasion, because nobody quite knew if they could be trusted. Nobody quite knew what their intentions were. We are now going back to this situation where the Americans are avaricious. They are clearly casting their eyes hungrily northward. There is strong evidence that they have interfered in the referendum process for separation in Alberta. The question then becomes, can we trust the United States? Ultimately, when you get back to these decisions that the Americans are often angry about, many of these are consequences of their own actions. For example, we are only reconsidering the F-35 because they have threatened our sovereignty. Either they don't understand this, or they do understand it and they don't care. Either way, it reinforces the case for not buying more American equipment.
10: All right, let's turn to provincial politics now, Jeff. About half of Ontarians say their impression of Premier Doug Ford has worsened in recent months. 56% believe that the province is heading in the wrong direction. This is according to Post Media Leger survey. Barely over a third, 36%, said that they believe the province is headed in the right direction. The poll also found that Premier Ford is polarizing, having the highest favorability at 33%, but also unfavorability at 59%. That's an interesting juxtaposition there.
9: I think the plane saga really hurt him. The plane saga is one of those things that you could distill very easily to any person. Usually when we talk about some of these political issues, you and I have to go kind of into the weeds on legislation and stuff. With the plane one, anyone could just go, what? He bought a plane?
10: Without telling us first?
9: And it cost how many million dollars?
10: And they paid for the down payment in January and we just found about this now?
9: Oh, yeah. That's one of those things that even the most politics illiterate person in the world can understand. And it's one of those things where this is a country where people got mad over basically claiming a glass of orange juice.
10: The orange juice saga of 2007 or whatever it was.
9: God knows what year it is. So if we get this mad over a glass of orange juice, imagine how mad we get over a plane. So this is one of those things where people look at Doug Ford, who sells himself as a guy who's all about fiscal discipline, and they go, wait, he bought this plane? What does that say about him? I think it's definitely hurt him. The fact that he is doing this bad when the Liberals have no leader and the NDP are just kind of wandering in the woods right now, it's really not good news for him. I think when the Liberals begin to sort things out, that's when you're going to see things turn really bad for Mr. Ford.
10: All right, locally, Jeff, just looking over, we've been sort of updating local politics as the municipal election is now open for candidates. I don't think there's anybody new since we chatted last week who've thrown their hat in just yet.
9: No, I continue to watch what's going to go on in Welland. Last I checked, Mayor Campion had not waded into that race. There's a couple of city councilors who have entered the field, and there are a lot of eyes on Campion in terms of, is he a potential candidate for regional chair?
10: Mm-hmm.
9: So I think what Campion is going to do is one of the big questions in municipal politics right now. All eyes, well, maybe most eyes, are on him, wondering what his path is going to be, how this is going to play out, if he's the guy, if he's not the guy, or if he wants to be mayor again.
10: All right. Well, you can just tap dance a little bit there, Jeff. Oh, there we go. No, he has not put his name in. Yeah. So we've got Natasha Bergen, Pat Kyokio, Gary Graziani, Brandon Simon, and Graham Speck, who have all put their names in. So we've got five in for Welland, and that's the most in terms of a mayoral competition.
9: You've got a sitting city councillor and the current regional councillor all lined up to run for that seat. Campion has to ask himself, do I think I can win against these two opponents who are very different ideologically, or do I want to potentially back out knowing that there is the potential that there might be this safer gig as the regional chair waiting for me?
10: Mm-hmm.
9: And there would still be scrutiny on me because there has been a lot of scrutiny as to the changes to the region recently. But potentially for him, he would have the benefit of not having to run for re-election.
10: And a lot of time here, too, right? Because they have until, what, August something to get their name in?
9: Yeah, they have plenty of time. He doesn't have to make his decision on being mayor until August. I think the province is trying to run out the clock to some extent before they decide exactly who the next regional chair is going to be.
10: Get through all of them.
9: Yeah, well, they have a very tough decision on their hands. I think, as we discussed last time, there are two clear front runners in some of the names that have been listed publicly, Foster and Campion.
10: Mm-hmm.
9: I think they probably like Campion because he's a reliable conservative, but at the same time, they recognize that he's a mayor and that creates some complications. I think Foster is probably the more logistically probable, but at the same time, they're going to have some questions as to whether or not he's a team player. As far as I know, he may not be a card-carrying conservative. So that's what this government is really looking for. They're looking for a card-carrying conservative who they know is going to push those provincial priorities that have been baked into the strong mayor powers. You can only use them to promote provincial priorities.
10: Right. And yet, you know, is that in the benefit of the region as a whole for that to be the person?
9: Well, they would say that it's the benefit to the region as a whole, but ultimately, opinions are going to differ on that, and they're probably going to differ depending on whether you're a conservative or not. I think anyone who is not a card-carrying progressive conservative is going to have a different opinion on that. So their thought is, if they can appoint someone who's going to reliably promote their agenda when it comes to things like building more homes, that is going to be a positive. The question is it going to be a positive statistically? Thus far, they have not been very successful in meeting their objective of building 1.5 million new homes. So is this approach that they're taking working? I would say the evidence suggests not very well.
10: Jeff, always a pleasure. Thanks for coming in today.
9: Anytime.
10: Jeff Bolichowski, Armstrong Strategy Group.
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14: From the National Newsroom of the Canadian Press, I'm Don Mitchell. With just 18 days left until the FIFA World Cup kicks off in North America, Prime Minister Mark Carney welcomed FIFA President Gianni Infantino to Ottawa today. The visit, a part of the tournament's trophy tour, Carney took time to express his excitement over Canadian soccer achievements in recent years, ever since the men's first World Cup appearance in 1986.
15: Our women's team winning gold at the Tokyo Olympics in 2021. Our captain, Christine Sinclair, breaking the all-time international goal-scoring record. A record she still holds. Our men's team qualifying for the World Cup in Qatar.
14: Carney added that the government is putting $755 million over the next 5 years into developing soccer at all levels in Canada. Meanwhile, Canada will host China's foreign minister next week. It's been a decade since the last time a Chinese foreign minister has visited the country.
16: Wang Yi is set to visit Ottawa between May 28th and 30th to meet his Canadian counterpart, Anita Anand. The visit comes after Prime Minister Mark Carney visited Beijing with Anand in January, marking the first visit to China by a Canadian prime minister since 2017. That's when Canada and China reached a preliminary deal. China agreed to lower tariffs on Canadian canola seed and eliminate tariffs on canola meal, peas, and seafood. In exchange, Canada agreed to reduce tariffs and set import limits on Chinese electric vehicles. The foreign affairs ministers are expected to discuss the recently updated Canada-China strategic partnership when they meet next weekend. Naira Ahmed, The Canadian Press.
14: In the Middle East, details of a potential deal between the U.S. and Iran appear to be in the works this weekend. In a social media post, President Donald Trump said a negotiated agreement to end the war and reopen the Strait of Hormuz is emerging. Allegedly, the agreement would see Iran give up its stockpile of highly enriched uranium. The U.S. blockade on Iranian ports is still active today. On a four-day visit to India, U.S. Secretary of State Marco Rubio gave his assessment of the negotiations with Iran. He was cautious.
17: Suffice it to say that some progress has been made, significant progress, although not final progress has been made.
14: In a statement, Iran's president tried to reassure the world that they are not after a nuclear weapon. And finally, roughly 50,000 residents in Southern California are now under orders to evacuate as emergency crews continue to try to quell a leak in a chemical tank at an aerospace company. It has the potential to explode in an Orange County neighborhood. Firefighters have been spraying the outside of the tank with water hoses in an effort to cool the chemicals heating up inside and preventing an explosion. In a recent CNN interview, the head of the U.S. Environmental Protection Agency, Lee Zeldin, said the most likely scenario is a low-volume release where officials will be able to monitor, neutralize, and contain the threat. No injuries have been reported, and air monitoring tests so far have found that air pollution around the evacuation zone is within normal limits. This is the Canadian Press. In sports, just over an hour from now, Canada taking to the ice against Slovakia in preliminary round play at the Men's Ice Hockey World Championship in Switzerland. The Canadians, led by stars Macklin Celerini and Sidney Crosby, are undefeated through five games so far and lead Group A with 14 points. In the Stanley Cup playoffs, the Colorado Avalanche will be looking to close a two-game gap against the Vegas Golden Knights tonight. The Avs are down 0-2 in the best-of-seven Western Conference final. In tennis, Gabriel Diallo is out of the French Open. The Montreal native fell 6-3, 4-1 to Australia's James Duckworth due to a walkover, having to retire due to injury in the opening round action at the Tennis Grand Slam event. In Major League Baseball, the Toronto Blue Jays this afternoon are hosting the Pittsburgh Pirates for the finale of a three-game series this weekend. And in the NBA, Shea Gilgeous-Alexander and the Oklahoma City Thunder look to take a 3-1 series lead when they play the Spurs in San Antonio tonight in the Western Conference Final. From the Canadian Press, I'm Don Mitchell.
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21: Taking a look at your weather forecast, we'll see cloudy skies with 40% chance of showers and a low of 13 overnight. Those showers will be clearing up into the morning, clear skies in the afternoon, reaching a high of 24. Tuesday, a mix of sun and cloud with 30% chance of showers and a high of 24, and some more rain for Wednesday with a high of 25.
22: I'm Christopher Ward, and this is Famous Lost Words. And this week, it is our awesome 80s edition.
23: Woo-hoo!
22: Oh, yeah? It was a decade that was highly revered by some, much maligned by others. Today, we try to stuff in as many 80s acts as we possibly can in a single show. And joining me now, as always, co-host and creator of the show, Tom Jokic, who's sporting his Flock of Seagulls haircut.
23: And I'm sporting leg warmers. Christopher, don't hate me because I'm beautiful. Okay, this has been a ton of fun to put together. Some of these acts firmly belong to the 80s, and some have transcended that decade. And Christopher, you and I have even had some arguments about these artists as we've put this show together. Thankfully, we are several thousand miles apart at this moment. You are in Hollywood, California. I'm in Canada. But I think the distance is necessary to maintain our friendship, okay?
22: Yes, well, it's going strong, fortunately.
23: So, Coming up this week, we have some great stuff from Duran Duran, The Bangles, OMD, Martha and the Muffins, many more. Many of these interviews are from right when those artists were about to take off, so it's really an interesting moment in their careers. And we have an outstanding clip from George Michael talking about a Wham project that never came to pass, but it's a great moment nonetheless. So let's get started with our awesome 80s edition of Famous Lost Words. We begin with Duran Duran.
22: Well, Tom, when the Fab Five hit Much Music in 1984, true pandemonium ensued in the street outside the studio. Now, video had been very good to Duran Duran, and they knew exactly how to work that young audience of theirs. They also had hit songs, and they gave great interviews. Often, Water Pistols and Cake were involved. Now, the initial Duran Duran explosion didn't last, of course. It never does. But they went on to have an unexpectedly long run for a group that was initially dismissed as a band of the moment. They sold over 100 million records. The Bangles, Bare Naked Ladies, Beck, Gwen Stefani, and Justin Timberlake have all said they are fans of Duran. Now, this series of interviews, not dated, are with various band members and likely are from about 1982 around the release of Rio, their second album. This record struggled initially, but helped by club play and, of course, those very stylish videos, it finally broke through. It went on, like the first album, to sell double platinum in Canada. The interviewer here asks about, of course, the origin of the band name.
0: May I ask where the name Duran Duran comes from?
2: Yeah, it's from a 60s science fiction film in Britain called Barbarella.
0: Oh, yes.
2: Starring Jane Fonda and Myla O'Shea. And Myla O'Shea was a character called called Duran Duran in the film.
23: Okay, so there you go. The name of the band came from the movie Barbarella. I do find it a little bit funny that they were so new to us that the announcer said, so where does the name Duran Duran come from? Like, I found that quite funny.
22: Sorry, I got distracted thinking about the opening of Barbarella.
23: So what else do we have from Duran Duran?
22: Well, Nick says that early on they were concerned with their longevity.
2: When you get tied to one trend, you tend to die when that trend dies, and we have no intention of doing that sort of thing, really. I think bands that have been roped in with trends in the past, well, like the Beatles, who were roped in with the Merseybeat thing, like the Clash were roped in with the punk thing, the better bands of the trends tend to rise to the top, but all the same, we'd rather not be bagged in with these.
23: You know, this is a common theme, Christopher. So many bands around this era tried to distance themselves from the new wave or punk label. And Duran was saddled with the new romantic tag as well.
22: He also points out that the band was fashionable, but not to the exclusion of more important things.
2: It was around the time that we were coming out being a fashionable band. A few other fashionable bands were coming out too. And they thought, right, we'll put this lot together. And of course, we got put in with Spandau Ballet and Visage. We were a long, long way away from them musically. Fashionably, in the first place, we were a fashionable band, and we still are. Mm-hmm. But we put our music before our fashion, which is something I know Spandau Ballet don't really do.
22: Okay, so this is a completely different interview. I believe with John Taylor and Simon Le Bon. Don't sue me if we're wrong. And they talked about Hungry Like the Wolf.
3: Hungry Like the Wolf. I think it's probably about... On the lookout for women, I think that one, it was a track that was sort of written in the studio one afternoon, written very quickly, and we did a video for it in Sri Lanka. We do get about for our videos.
4: Yeah,
3: actually.
4: You really
3: We've just
4: do.
3: Been to Antigua actually doing one.
4: Really?
3: For
4: no, listen, if you need any help, yeah.
3: Okay, yeah, yeah, any direction. we did three in Sri Lanka, and we did two in... Antigua, and it's all going to be part of a video album, which we expect to be out in November, that obviously we want to sell to TV as well as make commercially available. It's very exciting. It's sort of good fun to do.
23: This was a great era for them. You can tell how excited they are about how much they traveled for their videos. Like, even they can't believe it.
22: Yeah, they went to some pretty exotic locales for those videos. Mm-hmm. And they were very watchable as a result. The origins of the band, Tom, go back to Birmingham, England.
3: The Duran lineup as it is now has been together just over 2 years. But like before that, me and Nick had been sort of banging our heads against the wall for like 2.5 years previous to that. Mm. And it just happened to click one day. We went to this club in Birmingham to do a gig, basically. We wanted to get away from the regular gig scene, and we went to this sort of fairly upmarket chic club to try and get a gig there. And it turned out that the guys who owned the place were interested in getting into group management, and they heard the tapes, and they'd sort of thought, this is exactly what we wanted to get involved in, and like, it's been downhill ever since, really.
23: Oh, I love how self-deprecating they are. Within a few months, they would become this pop idol phenomenon. And at this moment, they have no idea how much their lives are about to change.
1: And I love that they call themselves a dance band.
2: Well, I think people have always wanted to dance, haven't they? I mean, that's what the Beatles were when they started. They were a ritual dance band. So were the Rolling Stones. So was all the huge disco upsurgence in the late 70s. And I think it's just carried on. People like going out to dance, but they don't necessarily want to listen to music which hasn't got any sort of anything more than a beat to it. So that's where we come in, because we play music that you can dance to, you can also listen to, because it's got a little bit more to it.
1: So here they talk about the importance of being a live performance act.
2: We had to play live. We had to. We had to prove ourselves to people that we could do it in the flesh, and we weren't just a sort of a product of the studio. And that's been to our advantage now. I mean, it's more honest, really, because you're standing up there on stage without any marketing techniques, without any image in between you and the people. You appear as yourself, what you really are, and they can touch you, they can see you, they're that close to you. And if you look like a fool, then they're going to know it.
23: Duran Duran from a few different interviews here on Famous Lost Words and our Awesome 80s episode. Let's pick it up now with Orchestral Maneuvers in the Dark. So here's Roger Bartel, the interviewer, talking to Andy McCluskey from OMD in 1988 as they celebrated 10 years of being a band, something that Andy couldn't quite wrap his head around.
7: It's kind of weird for us, 10 years as OMD. And people seem to think, you know, oh, Electricity and Ola Gay, God, they must have been released in the 60s. You guys must be about 48 now. Yeah. You know, I mean, I'm a grand old man of British pop, and I'm 28.
8: Sure, to some of your new fans, you are.
7: Yeah.
8: And a testimony to how long you guys have been around is the fact that you did a show in 1979 with Talking Heads headlining the bill. You guys were in the middle, and an unknown Irish group named U2 was at the bottom of the bill. Did they have that passion back in 1979 when you saw them during that show that they have now?
7: I have to be perfectly honest that really, no, they just sounded like a punk band to me. Mm. I mean, I was never really into punk music, and nice guys as they were, because I can remember sitting on the staircase backstage, because the dressing room was so awful, you had to sit on the staircase, it was much nicer. Talking to Adam Clayton, seemed like nice guys, but it wasn't really kind of my type of music. But yeah. They've done all right for themselves, you know. We offered them to, if they wanted to open for us, actually, on the summer tour we're planning to do this year, but they said they're kind of a bit busy.
8: Yeah,
7: you know?
8: A little busy, yeah.
7: Yeah.
8: Along with this Best of OMD album that people can buy, they can also buy a video compilation of the same name, which features 18 Orchestral Maneuver in the Dark videos. Are you happy with all 18 of these?
7: No, basically.
8: Which ones would you like to leave off?
7: Actually, probably Enola Gay is pretty awful. We're sort of chroma keyed flying across the clouds. And the other one is actually not a very old one, Talking Loud and Clear.
8: That was
7: Who persuaded us to get dressed up as scarecrows? I'll never know, but oh.
8: Would you, or do you have any future plans to ever be on a soundtrack again? The way you were with the song If You Leave on the Pretty in Pink soundtrack, which really was a barnstormer for the band.
7: I don't think we really, you know, we did it. It was great. We're very fortunate. I don't really think we'll be rushing back to do it
8: again. If John Hughes asked you to be on his next movie soundtrack, you would say no?
7: I think we would think very seriously about it. I mean, not least because I really think it's about time John Hughes stopped doing teeny movies. I mean, I thought the music industry was messed up, but boy, wait till you meet film people. They haven't got a clue what's going on.
8: Yeah, and to try and mesh the two, huh?
7: It's real. I mean, I don't know if you're aware of the story about the writing of If You Leave, but I mean, they gave us the script. They were still filming when we got offered the job. And
8: they changed the end of the
7: movie,
8: right,
7: didn't
8: they?
7: That's right, they changed the end of the movie. We'd written them a song. We thought, great, how clever we are. All the lyrics fit into the final outcome
8: of the
7: movie. Yeah, it fits the plot perfect. We thought we were geniuses. And we get back there to LA to mix it, and they say, yeah, well, nice song, but we've changed the end of the movie. It doesn't make sense anymore, guys. You know, we were given 3 days to completely write and record this new song off the top of our heads.
8: Do you think they were trying to get rid of you by saying that, or they had a legitimate...
7: Well, that was my initial impression, but then, you know, like John Hughes and the director, Howie Deutsch, and even Molly Ringwald were quite sort of insistent that we do it. So we had a go and we got lucky for once.
8: So you did another song and there it ends up being one of the biggest hits of your career.
7: Yeah, I know. The trouble is, though, we kind of stitched ourselves up because now our management and the record company think we can write hit singles in 3 days like that.
23: So Andy takes a bit of a shot at John Hughes and him doing his teeny movies. He also takes a shot at OMD's own videos and Hollywood, as well as their inability to write a hit single in 3 days, because that's what happened with If You Leave. And of course, now the record company goes, oh, these guys can just churn out a big hit in 3 days, and that's very hard to do.
22: Still, we have lots more to go, including Joan Jett. Also, there's a band that's, I think, snuck in there that Tom and I argued about just a little tiny bit. Stay tuned.
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24: If

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10: This is Famous Lost Words, the awesome 80s edition. I'm your host, Christopher Ward. Tom and I had a little discussion about one of the bands that he wanted to include in the show.
11: Yes, and that band was Air Supply. Okay, so you and I are like duking it out over email about Air Supply. Are you going, seriously, are you trying to
10: torture me?
11: Yeah, it sure is. But, you know, I would like to argue that they were an awfully big band at the beginning of the 80s. I would also like to point out that someone from our listening audience requested an interview with Air Supply, so I dug that up for them.
10: That was me.
11: Thank you very much. No, it was definitely not you. And also, their first two hit singles, I actually think are excellent. The first one, Lost in Love, and the second one, I'm All Out of Love. And I don't care if you agree with me, Christopher.
10: What does Adam have to say about Air Supply? Or sorry, Hair Supply.
11: Hair Supply. You sent me the funniest picture of Air Supply. We have posted it on our social media, on Facebook. Honestly, the worst picture and the worst hair and the worst jackets, matching jackets, that two guys could ever have, they have in this picture. It's excellent. So check that out on our social media.
10: Can you Photoshop our faces into that photograph?
11: I'm still wearing the Flock of Seagulls hair, so we're going to have to really do some good work on that.
10: Okay.
11: So, Christopher, because you were so cranky about this whole thing, we're going to play one clip alone, and that's them talking about their initial success with their first three or four hit singles. So here they are. So here they are, Air Supply.
12: We always had, a feeling that Lost in Love, particularly if it was presented properly in North America, that it could be very successful for us. But nobody in their wildest imagination, could have realized that it would do so well so quickly. And the follow-up singles to that, All Out of Love and Every Woman in the World, did fantastic business for us very quickly. So, all I can say now is that all the work that we've put in over the last 6 years, and we've played every place you could imagine, it's real nice, to finally be accepted in America and Canada.
11: I'm all out of love. I'm so lost without you. All right. This is the awesome 80s edition of Famous Lost Words. Time now to talk about the Bangles.
13: Just another manic Monday.
11: This goes back to 1986. Our interviewer here is Rick Ringer, and he's talking to lead singer Susanna Hoffs on the phone. And this is just as Manic Monday, a song written by Prince, was becoming a big hit.
14: From what I've been reading in recent interviews and that, this is really what the Bangles had been striving for since the beginning, is to get a pop hit song.
15: That's right. Even the first night that I met Vicky and Debbie Peterson, they had been working with different people, and I'd been in different bands, more sort of art band kind of things, and it was like well, how big are your goals? And I sort of said, well, the top, you know, we really want to go all the way, and I really want to go all the way and do, you know, songs that we'll get on the radio and just go all the way with it. And they said, great, because we want to too. We just wanted to make sure you were into that. And I don't know, we just always felt that, you know, we can do our own thing and it's accessible at the same time, and there's never had to be any compromise in any way, but that our music is meant to be heard on the radio through the airwaves.
14: Mm-hmm.
15: Like, well, all the greatest music that we grew up listening to, we heard it on the radio.
14: And what was some of that music?
15: Oh, you know, Birds, Buffalo Springfield, Beatles, Dylan, Dusty Springfield, you know, all these great bands that you heard in the 60s.
14: Mm-hmm. Well, that's interesting that you're talking about 60s, because I have your recent Rolling Stone interview in front of me here where you were admitting that, in fact, a lot of 70s music, especially Joni Mitchell stuff, influenced you as well.
15: Oh, definitely. All that singer-songwriter stuff, and even bands like Led Zeppelin were really great, and all the late 70s, Sex Pistols, Ramones, Patti Smith, Iggy Pop, all these. There's always influences all throughout, and you're sort of a melting pot. When you go to start your own band and write your own songs, you sort of take a little bit from all those people. But mm-hmm. I think I would safely say it started started in the 60s when we were a little kid, driving around in the car and having the radio on, and that's what sort of first. That was our first introduction to rock and roll.
14: Well, you had to have really been little kids if you were hearing those for the first time as original songs.
15: Yeah,
14: yes.
15: 4 years old.
14: Yeah. Well, that's really nice, I think, that you're not afraid to admit that, you know, actually two generations of music has influenced your music, because so many times bands get too caught up in, well, a certain type of music was the best music or a certain era was the best. And really, to be honest, it comes down to a melting pot.
15: Copy anyway, isn't it? I mean, there's a lot of bands that are considered cool to be into, but I mean, I don't know. I just think there's a lot of good music all the time. There's a lot of good music on the radio now. It's been a great few years for American bands, too, which for a long time all you were getting were English bands, you know, at least in America on the radio.
14: Mm-hmm. Had you been familiar with early Prince stuff? Had that been an influence at all?
15: Actually, I didn't know a lot about the early Prince stuff. In fact, when I met Prince, all I really knew was the stuff from Purple Rain. Mm-hmm. And then I've gone back now and heard some of the older records, and they're really great. But Michael Steele, our bass player, has all his records and was always up on everything that he did.
14: Mm-hmm. So she must have been the one who was really excited when he came around then.
15: She was so excited she couldn't say anything. The problem when you're so excited, you get tongue-tied.
14: Yeah.
15: But, no, she knew about him. But I was really into I listened to the Purple Rain album every day for about a year. I think it's a great record.
14: The song that he wrote for you, of course, is Manic Monday, only he wrote it as Christopher. Was there any reason for that? I mean, as far as it being a secret, well, maybe it was in the beginning, but it isn't now. Was that the reason for it in the first place, for the pseudonym?
15: I don't know. You'd have to ask him, and I just sort of accepted it as something that he wanted to do, assuming that it tied in with the new movie, Under the Cherry Moon. I think that's his name in the movie. Maybe it was just to do it for fun.
11: There you go. Brief interview from 1986, The Bangles on Famous Lost Words, our awesome 80s edition. I've never met Susanna Hoffs, and Christopher, I'm sure you'd never met her either, right?
10: Well, we were in a band together.
11: What?
10: We were in a band called Ming Tea. Baby.
11: Oh, wow.
10: We were in the Austin Powers movies 1 and 3, and we were the guitar players.
11: That's crazy.
10: Well, her husband, Jay Roach, directed the Austin Powers movies. I don't know if you remember that. But I love Susanna. She's a wonderful person, and she was great. And we ended up writing a whole bunch of songs together. Lamentably, she didn't record any of them, because the record she was working on, I think she worked with the Tuesday Night Music Club guys, and they wanted to sort of get a fresh start on the material, which I understand.
11: Mm-hmm. That's great. Oh, my God, Christopher. Every time I think you've told me every one of your stories, there you are playing the, I wrote songs with them card.
10: All right, I won't talk about it anymore.
11: No, please do, and tell us every single story, and we'll get to them eventually, I'm sure.
16: Wake me up before you go. Don't leave me hanging on like a yo-yo.
11: There you go. Wake Me Up Before You Go-Go by Wham. Okay, we have a phenomenal George Michael interview, an entire full-length interview that I want to play for you in the coming weeks. But I want to tease you here in this awesome 80s edition of Famous Last Words with one quick clip from 2004. So George Michael is asked about the rumor of a Wham musical. So a musical on Broadway that kind of incorporates the music of Wham, and listen to what he says.
16: Well, actually two or three different producers approached us with different scripts. I'm really torn here. I'm really torn because on one hand, I know an awful lot of people would love it. And it would be great for Andrew, obviously, because he has publishing on some of these songs, because people forget he co-wrote some of the Wham songs. And that would be great. So, and I'd love to do that for him. At the same time, I just have this problem with, you know, Wham was very close to pastiche quite often anyway. You know, when you think kind of Wake Me Up Before You Go-Go and Freedom stuff, I just have this awful picture of kind of really badly stage-trained voices trying to sing Wham, and I think it might get even cheesier. Whereas I think Wham is great cheese. You know, some of it was not cheese, but some of it was just great cheese. Fromage is our friend, as some people say. If you take the charm of two kids that were so excited to be in the position that they were, you know, and the youth out of it, if you take all of that out of it, I just don't know whether what's left is kind of cringeworthy. I'm sure it would do incredibly well because they're the type of songs that would work well in musical terms, but I'm still kind of fighting my own snobbery over this one. What do you think? Do you think I should do it?
17: I think that if it's going to happen, you should be involved with it to have control over what's going on.
16: Oh, well, they can't make... I have to give my permission anyway.
17: But no, but I mean, more than permission. I mean, what would you think about being like an executive producer on something like this?
16: I suppose that's where the money is, isn't
17: yeah,
16: it?
17: I think
16: that's
17: so.
16: Definitely where the money is. I don't know. I think where the point I would have to start from is there would have to be a great story.
17: Because, yes.
16: You know, it wouldn't be the story of Andrew and I. I'm sure it would be some kind of romantic story. And if you could maybe tie it into the 80s, into some social phenomena from the 80s, then maybe it could work, you know. We'll see. It's still, I'm still open to offers, put it that way.
18: I love fromage too. Goodness knows. George, a man after my own heart. He is a great interview subject. He's so present.
11: He sure is. And if you want to hear the rest of that amazing George Michael interview, check out episode 404, which also includes an extraordinary interview with Cher, including the story about why her friends did not want her to marry Sonny Bono. Up next, a band that was so talented, Christopher and I wonder if that talent may have actually hurt the band.
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11: This is the Awesome 80s edition of Famous Lost Words. I'm Tom Jokic with Christopher Ward. Christopher, we're talking about the 80s today, but I want to go back to 1978 for this song. Okay, so that's Hold the Line from Toto, one of the best debut songs from a band that really did make it big. But I got to tell you, that song was not indicative of what they ended up becoming. And to me, that's one of the great disappointments about the band Toto, because I love that rock sound, and they never really had another hit that sounded anywhere close to that.
18: Okay. I never looked at it that way. I have to go back and refresh my Toto knowledge. Mm-hmm. I mean, they've been around for over 40 years, so they're going to go through a few changes along the way. Now, they may never have been as omnipresent as they are now. I mean, they had those big hits that you referred to in the 70s and 80s, particularly from the first album with Hold the Line, and from Toto 4, featuring songs like Rosanna, I Won't Hold You Back, and

0: new Don't Stop Believing.
1: Oh, wow. That's great.
0: Now, they started in 76 as a band of session stalwarts who had worked with Michael Jackson, Sonny and Cher, Boz Scaggs, Steely Dan, and so on. And you have to be good to get those calls. They went on to win 6 Grammys and sell over 40 million records. This interview, around 1979, the time of Hydra, their second album, is with guitarist Steve Lukather.
2: Mm-hmm.
0: He starts by talking about the new album.
3: I mean, we're still a relatively young band. As a band, not as players.
2: Yeah.
3: And we're still trying to, like, find the exact thing that we want to get into. And since that we're all fairly school players, we can play lots of different kinds of music. So when we experiment, sometimes it touches on different areas of music itself, jazz, rock and roll, classical. I mean, you know, it takes bands sometimes 3 or 4 albums to fall into something that they can call their own, you know?
1: Okay, so they admit that it takes them a long time for a band, any band, to find their sound. And I would argue that in a way they were almost too good, too versatile to have a cohesive sound. Now, of course, Toto 4 was a huge album for them, and I really do like those songs. You know, I like Rosanna, I like Africa, as weird as that song is, but they didn't really do much after that, and I think that may have been a case of too many great cooks in one kitchen for them.
0: That's an interesting way of looking at it, the idea that they knew too much.
1: Yeah.
0: Or were somehow too accomplished, because I think a lot of bands, given that they can only do one thing, you know, if they're The Clash or whatever, they're going to do that thing with all their heart and soul and put everything they're worth into it.
1: Mm-hmm.
0: Whereas when you're a band that could literally play anything at any time, how do you find your identity through that process? That's an interesting notion.
1: Sure. And, you know, it is interesting because you mentioned The Clash. The Clash, in many ways, overachieved. Like, they were a punk band who became something so much greater. You listen, you know, several cuts deep into London Calling or even Combat Rock or even Sandinista, which was 3 albums long, which should not have been. But there were so many styles that they embraced, and they did a great job embracing those styles, and it surprised a lot of people. I think in Toto's case, those guys were so accomplished and they were so complex. But I think sometimes they got away from writing great pop and, even more tragically, in my opinion, great rock songs, which I think they should have done more of.
0: Interesting that keyboardist Steve Porcaro went on to write one of Michael Jackson's biggest songs, Human Nature.
1: Right.
0: And, I don't know whether he offered it to the band or not.
1: Yeah, who knows? You know, that song, it's funny that you should say that, because they talk a little bit about the song 99 in this interview, and that song reminds me of 99, so it has a little bit of that same groove to it, in my opinion.
0: Lukather talks here about the stage show the band had.
3: When we're putting together a show, we have ideas that are definitely unfeasible, you know. If you guys have obviously heard about the Pink Floyd show, right?
2: Oh, yeah, oh, yeah.
3: I saw it. After that, there's nothing that can come close. Designed a stage or so. We have a really neat stage. And we have, you know, backdrops and weird lighting effects and stuff. But we just have a good time, you know. We like to have everybody have a good time, so we try to encourage that while we're playing.
2: Yeah, so you're not doing the Fleetwood Mac thing where they go and videotape themselves on stage and then critique it afterwards.
3: Well, we did that last tour, but we haven't done it as yet on this tour, which is something. It's good to do that, because you never know what it looks like or sounds like necessarily out front.
2: Yeah.
3: So, I mean, you're sort of leaving it up to the people that you hired, you know. I mean, you can see feel the lighting changes and stuff, but you can never really see what it looks like, you know, the visual impact from, like, out in the audience.
1: Isn't that interesting? So sometimes they would shoot videos of themselves in concert and watch it back, and they said that Fleetwood Mac did the same thing. Man, that is a lot of self-critique. How does a band even survive that?
0: I actually think that's necessary. Because I don't think you really know. Well, first of all, I think they were talking about some of the technological aspects of it.
1: Right.
0: In other words, how does the lighting rig look from the audience point of view? But also, I think you got to get a sense of what you're doing on stage, if it's meshing with the other members of the band, just, you know, whether you're really connecting with an audience or not. I don't know. That type of self-critiquing to me really makes sense.
1: That's really interesting, because I'd never really heard of that before, but you obviously had.
0: Well, I think of it, I mean, even in radio, I mean, you have to do air checks of your own work occasionally just to know if you're putting out what you think you are.
1: It is funny because, man, I hate those. I don't want to hear, especially if something went wrong. So my boss recently said to me, we did a contest. I thought the contest went fine. And she said, you know what? It didn't really go that well. I want you to listen to it again. And I said, there's no way I'm going to listen to that again. I just can't.

0: It's cringeworthy to listen to your mistakes again.
1: Do you listen to Famous Lost Words?
0: You're darn right I do. I listen to every single word several times on several different devices.
1: Let me take us back to Toto. We have one more quote here from, okay. from Luke. Luke, as he was known.
0: Oh, boy.
1: He recalls what it was like being a top session player.
2: Has the success of Toto changed your workload at all? Are you still having to go out and do a lot of studio gigs and stuff? Or are you...
3: That's the thing. Nobody has to do any of that. It's not, nobody has to do that for money or anything like that, you know?
2: Uh-huh.
3: You do because you want to. Because you want to play. I mean, I've done gigs for bread before. I'm not lying. But as far as, you know, if somebody calls me on the phone, you know, some of the dates that I've been doing, I mean, I've gotten to be on a lot of hipper records, you know, a lot, and play with some of the real superstars, you know, that I think are superstars, you know, and work with those people. And because of this, you know, because I, they grew to hear about it even more, hear about the cats in the band even more.
2: Mm-hmm.
3: So they, you know, most people don't call up, like, guys in Aerosmith and ask them to play on a record, you know?
2: Well, I guess they wouldn't do that, would they?
3: So that, I mean, that's why, what puts us, I guess, in a different category than some of those other bands. Nothing wrong with Aerosmith, I dig them, I think they're great.
2: But you just wouldn't think of them as...
3: Yeah, you just wouldn't call those guys up for a day, you know, just because of our past experience.
2: Yeah.
3: People call us and want to talk, and want us to play for them, because we're... You know, we had reputations before we put the band together.
0: That's funny. He keeps saying the word, like, cat and playing for bread. I thought, you know what? I honestly Googled Steve Lukather and bread, thinking that he played with the band Bread. I wanted to get confirmation of that. And you pointed out in an email that, no, he didn't mean the band Bread. He meant he's playing for money.
1: Very actually funny. Had the same thought when I first heard him say that.
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1: This is the awesome 80s edition of Famous Lost Words. Mr. Tom Jokic has some cool song facts for us.
0: Right, and Christopher, these are all 80s cool song facts. So first of all, the biggest selling 12-inch single of all time is from the 80s, and it is Blue Monday by New Order.
1: Wow.
0: Yeah, isn't that interesting?
1: I wouldn't have called that one.
0: One of my favorite 12-inch singles from that era is Nova Heart by The Spoons, which I believe is the biggest selling 12-inch single in Canadian history. Okay, Mike Score from Flock of Seagulls, whose haircut I am currently sporting for this episode, believes that some of his songs, like the song Wishing, do you remember that song? If I had a photograph of you.
1: I've tried to forget.
0: He thinks that those songs not only hold up, but they stand up to the best songs by the Beatles and Tears for Fears. Interesting that he chose those two.
1: And he was also a hairstylist. Let's never forget that.
0: Well, I actually think that he thinks the Flock of Seagulls music is as good as those other bands because he may have inhaled too much hairspray while creating his famous 80s haircut.
1: I think that's exactly it.
0: By the way, these first few cool song facts are taken from a book called Mad World by Laurie Majewski and Jonathan Bernstein, I think is his name. Now, Laurie's a broadcaster on Sirius XM, and I'm a big fan of hers, so I really want to give a great shout-out to her about this book called Mad World, and it's a whole bunch of quick interviews, current interviews, with these artists from the 80s, including Duran Duran and Modern English and The Smiths and ABC and all these great groups that had a real big shining moment in the 80s and what happened to them afterwards, including many of their feuds and how they tried to work them out, and sometimes they did and sometimes they didn't. So a lot of these facts are from that, including this one. The song "I Melt With You" by Modern English still holds up pretty well today, but did it ever occur to any of us...
1: Yeah, I love that song.
0: Yeah, but did it ever occur to any of us what that song is actually about?
1: No.
0: It's about a couple making love as a nuclear bomb is dropping, and they are literally melting in the middle of that act. I melt with you. Isn't that terrible?
1: Ooh. You've just completely ruined that song for me, but thank you.
0: Thank you. That's what I do. Okay, so remember the Joy Division song Love Will Tear Us Apart, which was kind of their counter to Love Will Keep Us Together? That song was covered by Paul Young. Okay? And he made it a bit more of a romantic version, and the guys from Joy Division hated it. But they made much more money from that version of that song than anything they did in Joy Division.
1: A bitter truth.
0: And here's one more. One more cool song fact. Actually, three more cool song facts from that book, Mad World by Laurie Majewski and Jonathan Bernstein. Orchestral Maneuvers in the Dark, who we heard from a little bit earlier, were only supposed to play one gig in total. And they chose their name just to indicate that they were not a punk band. So no punk band, I guess, would call themselves Orchestral Maneuvers in the Dark. So Andy McCluskey says most of the lyrics and titles to their songs were written on his bedroom wall. Okay, that sounds like a Simon and Garfunkel lyric, I think. And they almost had a completely different band name. Right under the name Orchestral Maneuvers in the Dark, on his bedroom wall, was the other name they were thinking about, and that's Margaret Thatcher's Afterbirth.
1: Yuck.
0: Okay, two more.
1: Now that's a punk name.
0: For sure. Okay, so Ultravox, they had a couple big hits, including Dancing with Tears in My Eyes, which is also about, you know, the bomb dropping. But one of their biggest songs, especially in England, was a song called Vienna. And it came about because someone came up to the Midgeur and said, you need to do a song like that Fleetwood Mac song, Vienna. And he's going, Vienna? They don't do a song called Vienna. And he started singing, you know, Vienna. He was thinking of Rhiannon. He had no idea.
1: So I love that.
0: So they wrote the song Vienna. I love that fact. Okay, one more
1: fact.
0: That
1: is an excellent, excellent fact.
0: Thank you. The song Original Sin by INXS was a big hit, but many stations in the United States would not play it because it was about interracial relationships. Now, it originally was not, because Michael Hutchence wrote, "Dream on, white boy, white girl, dream on, black boy, black girl." But it was producer Nile Rodgers, who was the child of an interracial couple, said, "Michael, wouldn't it be more interesting if you said, dream on, black girl, white boy, dream on, white boy, black girl," or whatever it was, those lyrics. Because his own parents were interracial, he thought it would sound better, and that's why the song has those lyrics, and that's why it actually makes it a better song, but many radio stations didn't play it for that reason.
1: That is excellent. You've outdone yourself here.
0: Thank you very much. Cool Song Facts, the 80s edition. Let's go to Echo Beach.
1: Tom, Martha Johnson and Mark Game formed Martha and the Muffins in the late 70s and had a smash hit from their first album, Metro Music. You just played a little bit of Echo Beach. Now, a few years later, Jocelyn Lanois joined the band on bass, and she introduced them to someone. It was her brother, Daniel. At the time, an unknown but very talented producer. He went on to work with them over a number of albums. And by 1983, Martha and Mark were ready to become a duo. And as Mark put it, quote, "to shed the weight of the band's past and for me to escape being called a muffin."
0: Okay, so this interview, this is really interesting what you're saying, because this interview is from 1980, right? So this is when they're just about ready to break out. And even then, the name was already an issue. Have a listen to this.
13: "Do you resent being referred to as a muffin?"
14: "Well, I must admit the name had its uses in our infancy, but I don't get upset over it, but would you want to be called a muffin?"
13: "No, probably not, no."
15: "It's a bit misleading now because, I mean, the band is six people, and there's, although the other Martha, Martha Ladley, and I do all the singing and are physically out front, I mean, it's a very democratic sort of thing, and that's just the way it works out. So it's kind of bad having a name, Martha and the Muffins, because people think it's Martha and her backup band,
13: that's
15: the Muffins."
13: Right.
1: So this is interesting because they actually came to regret changing the name because, well, as Mark said, most fans like the original name better.
0: Right, and they changed the name to M plus M. And, you know, it really is interesting because they said that people had no idea that M plus M, the band that did Black Stations, White Stations, was the same group, Martha and the Muffins, that did Echo Beach. And so they lost a little bit in the translation there. But also what they said in that first clip is that with Martha and the Muffins, it made it sound like it was Martha Johnson's band and the Muffins were just a backup band and less important in the grand scheme of things when they really were a democratic entity. Now, you know, Mark and Martha were the main two people, so I don't know how democratic it was, but they wanted to give the appearance of a more cohesive unit than the name of the band actually suggested.
1: And we have to get to it. I don't know why we waited to the end, but the timeless question, is Echo Beach real? Mark has an elegant explanation for that question.
13: Echo Beach starts off the album, and it is the big tune. Is it a real place, or is it imaginary?
14: It doesn't exist.
15: A lot of people would like it to.
14: Yes, in fact, we were on stage at the Marquee, and somebody shouted out, "Where's Echo Beach?" And it almost felt like we were disappointing them by saying, it doesn't exist. It's more about a state of mind rather than a place. It's about the space people keep to themselves that allows them to function in those situations, because I've had lots of horrible jobs, and I know there were some that were so boring your body could do it day after day, but your mind would be way off somewhere else, and that's what that song's about.
0: We all know where Echo Beach is. Far away in time. Echo Beach, far away in time.
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4: For sure. We have interviews from so many different artists and so many different eras. Listen to my chats with Steve Perry, Alanis Morissette, Don Henley, or Meatloaf, and find out what happens when my phone rings during the Meatloaf interview. It ain't pretty. Also, there is Christopher in conversation with Elvis Costello, Paul McCartney, and so many others.
16: Man, you forgot my Cross interview. That one stirred my brains with a spoon.
4: David Crosby. You know what? That is a great interview. Thanks for reminding me. But yes indeed, the brain eater.
16: And he was lovely. I'm joking. Yeah. I'm joking. It's easy for me to joke from a distance. Yeah. Sorry, David.
4: No, it was great. Yeah. It was great. And he, you know, he has his acoustic guitar out, and he's playing some open chord tunings for you and showing how they led to more Crosby, Stills, Nash & Young songs. It's just fantastic. Great stuff.
16: He's playing them on my guitar, I might add. So the tunings are still there. Tunings are still there in my guitar, yeah.
4: That's great.
16: That's pretty cool.
4: It sure is. So check that one out in the archives, too. That's Famous Lost Words for this week.
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20: From the National Newsroom of the Canadian Press, I'm Brenda Molina-Navidev. Six activists detained by Israel while on a flotilla bound for Gaza last week are expected back on Canadian soil today.
21: They are set to arrive in Toronto and Vancouver as two other Canadian activists landed in Toronto and Montreal on Saturday. One activist still remains in Turkey, and two Canadians are on their way to other destinations. The total 12 Canadians were deported to Turkey after suffering reported appalling abuse while in Israeli custody. Israel denies those allegations. The Canadians were among 420 people on 41 boats intercepted and detained by Israel as they attempted to bring a symbolic amount of aid to Gaza amid Israel's almost 20-year blockade. Naira Ahmed, The Canadian Press.
20: Regional officials say the U.S. is close to reaching a deal with Iran that would end the war, reopen the Strait of Hormuz, and see Iran give up its stockpile of highly enriched uranium. Selena Wang reports.
22: We know that a key sticking point has been Iran's enriched uranium. What is going to happen to the future of the nuclear program? The big question hanging is this all just going to lead to a longer pause, or will it lead to a permanent end to the conflict? Now, Secretary of State Marco Rubio indicated there could be some announcements and breakthroughs made in the next few hours, but he said significant progress has been made, not final progress.
20: Officials say details and timelines would be worked out later. A Canadian immigration lawyer says a new U.S. policy requiring most foreigners to apply for green cards from their home countries could cause delays and complications for Canadians in the U.S.
2: U.S. immigration officials say foreigners living in the country on temporary visas, including students, workers, and visitors, must now apply for green cards through consular services in their home countries, with some exceptions. A Toronto immigration lawyer says the policy came out of left field and warns the U.S. consulate in Montreal, the only one in Canada processing green card applications, could face major backlogs and wait times stretching months or even years. Joel Guberman says several of his clients are already affected, and he expects more Canadians living in the U.S. to seek legal advice in the coming days. David Augustine, The Canadian Press.
20: China's foreign minister will visit Canada this week to meet with his Canadian counterpart, a first visit by a Chinese foreign minister in 10 years. The Ottawa visit will take place Thursday to Saturday. Prime Minister Mark Carney has welcomed the FIFA president to Ottawa ahead of the 2026 World Cup as part of the tournament's trophy tour. Carney says the government is putting millions of dollars over the next 5 years into developing soccer at all levels in Canada.
3: $750 million of funding for the podium, for excellence, but also for the playground. Full participation. Because this is the beautiful game, and we want the beautiful game played everywhere by everyone.
20: Canada, the U.S., and Mexico are co-hosting the tournament this year. This is the Canadian Press. In sports, the Toronto Blue Jays are hosting the Pittsburgh Pirates for the finale of their three-game series. The Jays are riding a four-game winning streak. In NHL action, the Colorado Avalanche will look to stop the bleeding when they visit the Vegas Golden Knights, down 0-2 in their best-of-seven Western Conference final series. Colorado was the league's best team in the regular season, but hasn't been able to figure it out offensively against Vegas. The Montreal Canadiens are heading home tied 1-1 in the Eastern Conference Final after last night's 3-2 overtime loss to the Carolina Hurricanes. Montreal is just 2-4 at the Bell Centre in the playoffs entering tomorrow's Game 3. Canadiens goaltender Jakub Dobis described what it's like to step onto the team's home.
5: It doesn't feel real, but it's great. Every time we step on the ice, it's a privilege, and we need to be better at home, and we talk about it, and we'll try our best.
20: Montreal is 7-3 on the road in these playoffs. From the Canadian Press, I'm Brenda Molina Navidad.
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27: Taking a look at your weather forecast. Today, we'll see periods of drizzle this morning, ending early this afternoon, then cloudy with a high of 21. 40% chance of showers this evening, with some heavier showers beginning near midnight and a low of 13 overnight. Those showers should be ending by tomorrow morning, then clear skies for the rest of the day and a high of 24. And Tuesday, a mix of sun and cloud with 30% chance of showers. The temperature steady near 24.
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30: Hey, travel buddies. Welcome to this week's edition of Liz Fleming Travels. This is an exciting week for Jamie and for me because we are not only on the road, we are on a river, the Danube River, and today we are aboard an absolutely beautiful new ship. It's called the SS Emily, and it is a Uniworld river cruise ship. Now, there are many, many types of ships in the river cruise world, but Uniworld is definitely at the top of the list, and this ship is stunning. So I thought perhaps Jamie and I would start off by just describing for you what a stateroom looks like. So the most important thing, as I've told you many times about river cruising, is the view. And so here in our room, I would say we have a pretty spectacular view, and maybe Jamie can describe how the window that we're looking through works.
1: well, it's floor to ceiling. It's like a patio door, but it's on its side, so that the top half, with a remote button, you can drop the top half of the window to the floor. So you have this kind of from one wall to the other to the ceiling open to gaze out at the river and what's going on. Brings in fresh air and is very easy to just push a button up and down. And also in the event of you being in a place where there are lots of insects or mosquitoes, there's a screen that you can drop as well, a screen that with a button that says mosquito. So we think that would handle looking after any bugs, which we haven't had any.
6: No, we haven't had any. The other nice thing about the window that lowers and raises is that you can take photos out the window without the glass being between you and what you're shooting. So that's always a nice feature. And often the ship has been docked in a way so that we are looking across water, not onto the shore, although the shore is never very far away. But you don't have any concern about safety if you want to open your window and leave it open while you're sitting in your suite. So let's talk a bit more about this suite. The ship is named the SS Emily, and the theme of the ship is Gustav Klimt. And Gustav Klimt was a very important artist. He was based in Vienna, and he is known as one of the fathers, I guess, of the Art Nouveau movement. And then he also changed his style and became the father of another movement. But what is celebrated on this ship is his Art Nouveau period. And everywhere you look, you will see Gustav Klimt reproductions. We actually, we're going to talk about this a bit more when we talk about shore excursions, but we did see some of the originals while we were in Vienna. But there's an opulence to Klimt's work, lots of gold, lots of color, lots of detail, and that is echoed in the furnishings of the suites. So here in our room, we have beautiful polished wood walls, as well as one wall that is covered, or two walls actually, covered in almost upholstery fabric, but it's very subtle and soft, and it has the effect of making the room feel very cozy and intimate. The headboard of the bed is also covered in a gold velvet, which is very Klimt. And I would say that the overall effect is one of real luxury. Would you agree with that, Jane?
1: Oh, yeah. I mean, it's when you say cozy, it's quite spacious for a cabin on a river cruise ship. Lots of cupboard space, lots of drawers, you know, the countertops, you know, marble with gold patterns. Same with in the bathroom, the counter and the shower. But it's lovely, very nice.
6: And if you listen to the show regularly, and if you do, thank you very much, you'll know that I'm a bit of a fanatic about pillows. And this ship made me very happy because on the bed, there are four pillows that are covered in identical lovely quality linen pillowcases. Actually, I lie. I think they're Egyptian cotton pillowcases. They all look the same, but if you squish them, you'll discover that they are very different. And that means that you can pick the pillow that suits you best. And I have found the down-filled pillow. That is my favorite pillow. Jamie, how do you like your pillow?
1: Well, this one was a little bit too hard. That one a little too soft. And then I did find one that was just right.
6: Yes, he's Goldilocks. Exactly. It makes for a very comfortable night. The bed itself is queen size, and as I said before, the linens are beautiful, and everything is very, very comfortable. The other thing that's wonderful is that there are lots of plugs, both European and North American style plugs, so you're never worried about charging your phone or your iPad or whatever it is that you brought with you. There's also a large screen TV, which we really haven't looked at very much because we've been busy, but it is quite a good size screen. So if you don't want to miss your shows, you don't have to. Now, the other thing I would want to mention is the bathroom. I like a nice bathroom. I wish there were a bathtub. There isn't, but that's okay because it's more than made up for by the really beautiful shower. Now, we started off talking about Klimt, and that's even echoed in the shower here. There's one partial wall of the shower that is covered with gold tiles with tiny squares that look very much like they came out of a Klimt painting. And the rest of the bathroom is the same kind of marble. Again, the overall effect is that it feels very luxurious. And to go with that luxurious feel, everyone gets a beautiful, heavy, good quality robe and slippers. I love that. That's what makes me feel happy at the end of the day. When we come back to our suite and we put on the robe and the slippers, I feel wonderful. Now, this is, I think, very wise on the part of Uniworld because this is not an inexpensive cruise. And so if you are paying the Uniworld prices, you expect top quality service and top quality amenities. And you certainly have that in this room. Have I missed anything, Jay?
0: No, I think you've covered it very well.
6: Okay, well, we're going to go up on the top deck, which is another nice feature of this ship, to enjoy the warm, surprisingly, it was supposed to be a rainy day today, the warm sunshine and read our book for a little while. We'll be back. So listeners, I would argue that the busiest person on any river cruise ship is always the cruise director. I don't care what the captain says, I believe it's the cruise director because that person is always thinking about everything that's going on during the day and is working very hard to make every guest happy. So I would like to have our cruise director introduce herself and first of all tell us where she's from.
7: Okay, my name is Ramona. I am originally from Germany. Actually, from father's side, I'm Hungarian, so I'm kind of a kid of the Danube. I like to use the Danube as the connecting part between my two hearts that are beating, the German and the Hungarian one. And I've been doing this now for 23 years. Started with another company that used to work in with German language and English language guests, which was even more demanding than this. And I have been with Uniworld for the past 15 years.
6: Now, when I watch you, I see you doing a variety of things. First of all, you are the head cheerleader for all of the activities on board. You are encouraging everyone to come to hear the entertainment in the evenings, to take part in the entertainment in the evenings sometimes. You are explaining what the shore excursions are going to be for each day, and you're giving a very good history and geographic overview of the places that we're visiting. So what part of your job do you find most challenging and what part do you find most rewarding?
7: Okay, let's start with the rewarding parts. Very rewarding is the fact that I can live in a similar luxury like our guests are living, that I am coming on the ship, I unpack my suitcase and stay for the length of the cruise or two cruises, sometimes three cruises, and I don't have to hustle the luggage onto buses from hotel to hotel. That is a very nice part. What I love about this job is that we get to see in a short time many different places in a comfortable way. For me, it's also nice that I can come back to places where I've been before, sometimes to discover new places, like our new stop here in Novi Sad, which is very, very nice for the first, 6 hours that we enjoyed here. Difficult part could be, of course, the demanding guest, demanding customer situations that we don't really have an influence in, which is like high water levels, low water levels, broken locks. Luckily on this stretch we don't have any, didn't have any for the past couple hundred kilometers. Something not working, of course, that's always the most demanding part.
6: Well, I have to say, you handle everything with style and grace and a big smile on your face. And I know how demanding guests can be because, as I mentioned earlier in the show, this is a very high-end cruise. And so the people who are here have invested in being here, and they have very high expectations. And I must say, I have heard nothing but positive things about this cruise. Now, do you dine with the guests? I haven't been aware of where you are at meals, or is there a staff and crew dining room? How does that work?
7: The managers on board the ship, means captain, hotel manager, and cruise manager, are entitled to dine in the dining room. So breakfast, lunch, and dinner. Sometimes, if time doesn't allow, we tend also to get some meals in the crew mess, where the rest of the crew is eating. And if you are on one of our cruises for a week, then you know that you don't need three meals a day when you're working here.
6: Exactly.
7: Because there's an abundance of food, so usually I try to manage with two meals a day.
6: So I have thoroughly enjoyed all of the shore excursions that I've been on. I'm wondering, do you have much input into the development of those shore excursions? Do you offer Uniworld some advice on tweaking them, which ones people really like, which ones people seem to like less? Do you have input?
7: Of course, the cruise managers, the person who gets the first immediate feedback about tours, good and bad. And we have a very efficient product team. They do research, what is new in the proximity of the harbors that we're doing, what could be possible. So we don't develop tours, but of course we get the first feedback, and therefore we can suggest changes, enhancements to the different tours, which are time demanding, which are not really well seen or accepted by guests, not chosen by guests, probably difficult to do for walking distances, different features. So of course we give our feedback and we help to improve the product once it has been created.
6: Okay. Speaking of suggestions, if you were to speak to someone who has never done a Uniworld cruise and wants to, what would be your first suggestion for them, and what would be any advice you might offer to help them really enjoy the experience?
7: There's plenty of companies on this river cruise market, and we believe we are the top leaders in the luxury segment of river cruises. So if you're up for luxury, please join us. And usually we have like a couple cruises that guests tend to pick first when they come on their first river cruise, which would be like Castles Along the Rhine or Enchantic Danube, sort of great classics. And then from then, just pick any other to connect the dots on the European river cruise map. Because we have beautiful, beautiful destinations. When guests are asking me, what's your favorite? It's very hard to pick one. Because actually, I worked on almost all of them, and they're all wonderful. So one after the other.
6: One of the pieces of advice I would offer to someone, having been on many river cruises, is to pay attention to what the cruise manager or the cruise director says about how strenuous a given excursion might be. If you are not a good walker, if your balance isn't great, I've noticed that you will offer advice about which of the shore excursions would be the better choice. And there are always a couple of choices. don't overdo is what I would suggest, because especially on the early days of the cruise, you don't want to wear yourself out so that you don't enjoy the rest of the cruise. Are there other tips that you would have for new cruisers?
7: I mean, first of all, you should be prepared for anything. You should be prepared that the weather that you check back home will not be the same. So pack for rain and sun, especially in summertime. But always take a jumper, a sweater with you, because you might need it in a wine cellar. You might need it on the ship or if the weather changes. To listen to the cruise manager is really great, because we know the program. And even if sometimes, if it's new, we haven't done it ourselves, we inquire what is possible, what not. And if we discourage some of our guests from doing some of the tours, that's with a reason. What else could we tell? I mean,
6: I think it can be as basic as remember to bring a small bag with you so that you can have a rain jacket in the bag and water and maybe a little snack, although on this ship, I can't imagine anyone ever being hungry. But, you know, if you want something on the bus, you might want to have a little something in your bag. But on the whole, I think all the suggestions that you've made are very useful for someone planning their first cruise. Now, listeners, you don't know this because she sounds so relaxed and gracious, but this woman has just come in from a full day of shore excursions, and she's hungry, and it's lunchtime. So I'm going to thank you, Ramona, so much for being with us, and thank you for everything that you've done to make this a wonderful cruise.
7: Thank you very much. It's my pleasure to have, you know, journalists, travel writers, bloggers, radio journalists on board, because if we spread the news how beautiful river cruising is, then we can get meet some of you listeners now on this radio show, which would be great, so that you come back once and I heard you on the radio and here I am. So please do so. And we still have some things to do today, a night out to beautiful Petrovaradin Castle, but I mean, that's what I'm here for.
6: Well, thank you so much. We're going to take a short break right now, but don't go away. We will be right back with more Liz Fleming Travels right here on 610 CKTB.
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27: Taking a look at your weather forecast. Today, we'll see periods of drizzle this morning, ending early this afternoon, then cloudy with a high of 21. 40% chance of showers this evening, with some heavier showers beginning near midnight and a low of 13 overnight. Those showers should be ending by tomorrow morning, then clear skies for the rest of the day and a high of 24. And Tuesday, a mix of sun and cloud with 30% chance of showers. Temperature steady near 24.
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6: Travel buddies. A river ship is like a floating hotel. Actually, in some respects, it's more like a floating resort because it also has a spa, has dining room, and it has many guests that must be kept happy. And we are extremely lucky on this cruise because we have a wonderful award-winning, I just heard, she's just won an award today, an award-winning hotel manager. So I would like her to introduce herself and tell us about this award, first of all.
13: Well, very good afternoon all. My name is Eva. I'm hotel manager on board SS Emily. It's been a surprise to get the one of the first rewards as a hotel manager, much appreciated. I think we all, together with the team on board, after opening this beautiful ship, really deserve the award and that come for the entire team. I've been with UniWorld for a little over 1 year, and it's been a great adventure. I'm coming from hospitality experience with almost 12 years experience on cruise ships and a few more years on the land-based hospitality industries, hotels and restaurants. And now I'm here with UniWorld, more than happy.
6: And so let's talk about this specific ship, which is absolutely beautiful. It is just gorgeous. How many staterooms are there and how many guests can you accommodate?
13: We have 77 staterooms in total. That includes 10 suites. And we can accommodate up to 154 guests.
6: Okay. Now, in case you've never been on a river ship, there are generally levels. So there's the fourth level, the third level, and the first level?
13: Yes, however, it's a little bit complicated because here we have 1, 2, 3 levels. However, our staterooms are 400, 300, and 200. So it can be a little bit confusing, but yes, in general, we have 3 levels plus the sun deck.
6: Okay. And now the top level, they are the largest of the staterooms, yes? And do they get butler service?
13: Well, the butler service goes to the guests in the suites, and yes, they are on 400 corridor. But mind you, on 400 corridor, we have more than, 30 rooms. So yes, 10 of them will be on for the suites, which include butler service.
6: Okay. Now, it's a big job to house all of these guests and to look after all of these rooms. So you have a staff. And how big is that staff and what are their various types of jobs?
13: So the staff seems to work 24/7. Sometimes it really feels like it, that you see the same person, especially at the reception, for example, all the time there. We do have breaks. We have a total of 58 crew on board, and that's including nautical team and hospitality team.
6: Okay, so everyone's room, if they would like to, have it cleaned every day, fresh towels if they want, beds made. And what are some of the most challenging things, do you think, that your staff has to do?
13: I think the moment we get used to the guest, we recognize the specific requirements, likes and dislikes, before we know they're gone. And we start all over again.
6: Oh, that's a lot. And how many cruises do you do in a row before you get a holiday?
13: Well, that depends. It ranges from 6 up to 10, 11 cruises at the time. And then we go home for 2 weeks and then we come back on board.
6: That's a long, long stretch, because my sense is that you work all day. What time does, or if it does, what time does your day end?
13: There is no specific time frame. I'm here as long as needed. I do take breaks in between, but as I mentioned, for many of us, it seems like we are here all day. You go on excursion, we are there. You come back from excursion, we are there. You have your breakfast, lunch, and dinner. We are there all the time. But in between, like magic, we do take those breaks.
6: Okay. Now, I have a very good friend who worked for many years on the housekeeping staff at a very lovely hotel. And I asked her, what could I do in the future as a guest at a hotel to make life easier for the people who are looking after my room for me? What would you say to a cruise ship guest? What are things that they could do that would make life easier for you and your staff?
13: Communicate with us your needs, because that's why also we have the mid-cruise survey. We try to make sure that you are happy and you have the best experience, but sometimes you might like something else, something different. So as long as you can communicate that to us, whether it's through the mid-cruise survey, directly with your housekeeping staff, myself, or people at the reception, we can make it happen for you and make sure you are satisfied. But if you leave it until the end, this is where we struggle, because we don't have that feedback that would help to make your experience better.
6: Well, I can tell you that my experience has been fabulous. My suite always looks fabulous. I don't think I have ever slept in a bed on a river cruise ship that was more comfortable or had nicer linens on the bed. What are those linens?
13: That's a luxury linen. That's a different company, what we use with the satin linens on board, towels and so on and so on. For each and every amenity on board, we have a different company that takes care of us.
6: Well, I have to tell you, I mentioned this earlier in the show, and anybody who listens to the show knows that I am not a particularly fussy person, but there is one thing in the world that matters a lot to me when I travel, and that is pillows. And I want to compliment you on your pillow selection on the bed. There are 4 different pillows of different textures, and I have found my down pillow, which is the one that I like the best. Now, did you have input into that, or is that a Uniworld company decision?
13: So normally Uniworld decides, but also Uniworld, how do we decide? We test ourselves. We try, when we try on something new, we test ourselves, we ask questions, and we collect feedback. So it's a, I would say, teamwork with the guest and with us on board and management. We all decide together.
6: Okay. Now, tonight should be a big night for you. You should be celebrating this big win. So I'm not going to take up any more of your time, but I want to thank you for being on the show, and I also really want to thank you for making me feel so at home here on this ship.
13: Thank you so, so very much, and I hope to see you again.
6: You will. Congratulations.
13: Thank you.
6: No one ever went on a cruise who didn't talk about the food. It is a high point of the trip 3 times a day. And another high point is people who serve you the food. And so I'm sitting here with a gentleman who is in charge of those people on this ship. I'm going to have him introduce himself and tell us how long he's been with Uniworld.
2: Well, good afternoon, good day, or good morning, whatever. I'm Vladimir. I'm a restaurant manager on SS Emily, Uniworld. So I'm in charge of entire food and beverage operation on board, including all the restaurants, bars, and specialty dining rooms. And I'm with Uniworld 12 years. I started 2014 for one contract, and then after 12 years, I'm still here.
6: Well, it seems like a lovely place to work. And certainly the food is fabulous. So I'm guessing you hear a lot of guest feedback. What are the things that guests like the most? What do they expect?
2: Well, in general, feedbacks from the guests, most of them, they're coming like a positive feedbacks. Of course, we are facing also from time to time, I don't want to say negative feedbacks, but let's say feedbacks which are, let's say, helping us to grow a little bit, to change the things in a matters of to fulfill the wishes of the guest. So the most positive feedbacks are regarding the staff. About the staff, let's say, attitude, if they're polite, they're friendly, and the friendliness, the kindness of the staff. And now when it comes to the food, I mean, it's all about, it's very personal thing. Of course, always can be improved. Some guests more appreciate like a, I don't want to say like a higher quality of the food. Some guests are satisfied. So it really depends from person to person.
6: Now, I've been on many ships, and I always like to ask, what is the most popular thing that people seem to order? What, you know, is there one thing that you just know if it's on the menu, everybody's going to order it?
2: Yes, of course I know. So on this cruise that we're doing now, it's very popular beef cheeks. That's everybody likes it. And then maybe lamb shanks. And also, if you look the fish side, maybe a sea bream or sea bass, it's very popular. Yeah.
6: Okay. Now, what I like about this ship is that there is a buffet at lunch and breakfast,

0: the room service meals, and that's just made all the difference. It takes the stress off having to go down to the dining room if you're not feeling great or if you're just tired at the end of a long day. So are you also responsible for hiring the staff, or does the staff just come to you and you train them?
1: Staff is just coming to myself, and together, of course, with my colleagues. I'm having also assistant restaurant manager. We are training them. Basically, they're once they're hired, so they're participating like 5 days Univol Academy or scholarship, however you call it. It's one of the Univol ships when they're getting familiar with the Univol product, with the service standards, HACCPs and everything. But this is just, let's say, a basic information that they're receiving, and once they come on board, we're continuing to train them and to let's say, to try to put them on Univol standards. Yeah.
0: Okay.
1: Sorry for my English.
0: No, I was just going to say, your English is excellent, and so is the English of all of the staff members that I've encountered. So that must be a basic for being hired.
1: That's very basic to be hired. So English skills are the skills. Of course, without English, you cannot communicate. Unfortunately, we did have some colleagues in the past coming in the service team without good enough English skills. And then companies also nice enough. They're not just, they don't terminate the contracts. They just offer them different position. So let's say something which is not very, in contact with the guests, you know, like being a little bit in a back house.
0: Right. And so how many members do you have on your staff?
1: So my manning number is totally 15 people, including myself. So it's restaurant manager, assistant restaurant manager, bartender, sommelier, and another 11 waiters.
0: And they all work like clockwork. I've not seen anyone bump into anyone else. I've not seen anyone, as a guest, I've not seen any guest neglected and not having their order taken right away, and the food service has been wonderful. So whatever it is that you're doing a great job, and you should keep it up. Now, I have a question. You mentioned to me as we were coming down to do this interview that tomorrow you get to go home for a day.
1: Yes, tomorrow is my day off, so basically per our contracts we do have like 2 full days off on board, so that you can use if you are in a hometown, you can go to visit your family, or if you are anywhere else, you can spend it up to your liking, however you wish. So I was lucky enough that my day off tomorrow is in Belgrade, so and then I will take opportunity to go to see my family.
0: Oh, that's so nice. Now, when you say a contract, so how long is a contract?
1: Basically, contract is around 8 months. So one season takes like eight and a half months. And in those 8.5 months or 8 months, you have like 6 up to 8 weeks vacation. Depends when you start season. If you're starting season, earlier, then you have more time off. Then if you're starting a little bit after, then you have like 2 weeks less and so on and so on. And this is for the seasonal contract. Usually they're finishing season middle of November. And then they have option either to work for winter time or they want to stay home. It's up to them. But for the managers, we do have like a permanent contracts, and then we are collecting a certain amount of days and spending. It's a little bit different. So we are hired like all year, and that means that in one point of year they can also call you anytime for something to support. Yes.
0: Okay. Yes. Well, listen, listeners. I know what a busy guy Vladimir is. He has a meeting that he has to go to after this, so it's been very generous of him to share his time with me. And I want to thank you so much for my time on board and for all the kindness that you've shown me and that your staff has shown me. So thank you so much.
1: You're welcome. It was a pleasure having you aboard, and I really hope that we will see each other again on one of the beautiful Univol ships.
0: I hope so, too. Thanks so much.
1: You're welcome.
0: We're going to take a short break right now, but don't go away. We will be right back with more Liz Fleming Travels.
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3: T taking a look at your weather forecast. Today, we'll see periods of drizzle this morning, ending early this afternoon, then cloudy with a high of 21. 40% chance of showers this evening, with some heavier showers beginning near midnight and a low of 13 overnight.

0: Night. Those showers should be ending by tomorrow morning, then clear skies for the rest of the day and a high of 24. And Tuesday, a mix of sun and cloud with 30% chance of showers. The temperature steady near 24.
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10: So, travel buddies, one of our favorite shore excursions on this cruise was truffle hunting. Yes, it did mean that we had to get up very early in the morning. We were out of bed at 5:30 and hopping into a van at 6:30, but we loved it. We're going to tell you about some of the other shore excursions, but I want to start with this one. And we're going to start with the guy who drove us through the forest, and then you'll hear our truffle hunting guide.
11: Yes, that time we got around 50 truffles. I cannot guarantee you how much we're going to take today, but I'm pretty sure we're going to get a lot. So the one thing I have to mention, because afterward you're going to get the bag with the truffles you hunted. The smell is so hard. So try to put them somewhere in the bag. If you leave them in the room, the whole room is going to smell like truffles. And it's very intensive. So at the moment, sometimes you think it's nice, but after 2 days of spending time in that kind of room, you will get sick of the truffles. So trust me, try to put them somewhere in a safe place, somewhere out of sight. So the whole truffle hunt experience is based in the forest. We will have our own dog who will sniff the truffles. We will have the coach of the dog who will show you how he takes them from the ground, how he sniffs them, how he finds them. The thing is, in the summer, the truffles go up to the ground. So it's easier to get them in the summer because they're more on the top of the ground. In the fall and spring, it's much deeper, so it's more difficult. Right now, we are in the beginning of the season, so they are getting to be closer to the ground. So I'm probably going to have a lot of them, but don't take my word. I cannot guarantee that. But for sure, we don't have a farm of them, so they're not planted artificially. So it's not that we're going to bump them that easy. So this is your first time in Serbia, I suppose?
12: No.
11: Okay. So let me give you a few information about the country. Serbia, we changed a lot of names in the last 20 years. And last 20 years, we are finally called Serbia, just Serbia. Before that, we were 2003 Serbia and Montenegro. Before that, we were Yugoslavia. Before that, we were Kingdom of Yugoslavia. Before that, Kingdom of Serbia, Croatia, and Slovenia. So we changed a lot of names in the last 50 to 100 years. Serbia has approximately 7 million people. but you will find a lot of Serbians abroad. Nobody knows the exact number, but unofficially, at least the same amount of Serbians live abroad. So most of them live in United States. They say the second biggest city with Serbians is not Novi Sad, it's Chicago. The number is about 200,000 Serbians. Okay, obviously some of them have dual citizenship, so they consider them also Americans, Serbians. Depend how the parents upbring them. In Serbia, the second biggest city is Novi Sad, which you are now, and the biggest city capital, which you are going tomorrow, is Belgrade. Most of the things are happening, unfortunately, in those two cities, and the rest of the country is not as developed. The businesses, the opportunities are in those two cities, and people move there, and unfortunately our villages and our smaller towns are losing population by each year. They said we lose around 40 to 50,000 Serbians each year. I don't want to bother you with a lot of our history. We have a history long more than 15 centuries. We have many kings. We have been into many wars. But the interesting fact, more in Belgrade, that city you will see got destroyed 44 times. So it got destroyed by Celts, by Ottomans, by Romans, by Attila, the Hun. So the Germans bombed it, obviously, and unfortunately...
7: What about the Habsburgs? The Habsburgs must have been...
11: Habsburgs never took Belgrade.
7: Really?
11: Because the border with the Habsburg monarchy was Zemun. That's actually now part of Belgrade, but back then it was just another city. Example also here you will see Petrovaradin fortress, which is the opposite of the port. It used to be totally a city on its own. But after some time it grew together with Novi Sad, and now it's considered the part of Novi Sad. But you will see tomorrow that actually Danube was the natural border between Habsburg monarchy and Serbia at that time. And Zemun and Belgrade fortress were like the opposite sides. And we were fighting a lot of them during the history. So even today, people who are born in Zemun, which was part of Austro-Hungaria, they always say they were born in Zemun, not in Belgrade. They still consider them totally like very locally support this area, not consider them part of Belgrade.
10: So we're here with our guide. I'm going to have her introduce herself.
12: Hi, I'm Anzuba.
10: And Angela, can you tell us about the two different kinds of truffles that are common in Serbia?
12: Okay, so there is two kinds of the truffles. You have the white one and the black one. Here in Serbia, we have Tuber Aestico. It's a black truffle. We are very rich with that one. And also the white one called Magnatum Pico. The Magnatum Pico is the white truffle and the rarest mushroom in the world. And the price for that white truffle depends on the season, goes up to 7,000 euros per kilo. Last year was about 4,000, I think. And right now we will see how it goes. The season of the black truffle is from now, let's say, from April till September. And after that is September, November, something like that, until the winter. And the white one is from September till January. Because of that, and because there is not that much time for grow and to find them, the price goes up.
10: And you were saying that it used to be the case that you used pigs to hunt the truffles, but they ate them.
12: Yes.
10: And so now you use dogs.
12: Yes.
10: And we have a very cute dog with us.
12: Yes.
10: And again, can you tell us what kind of dog he is?
12: This one is Lagotto Romagnolo. We also use the Labradors because they are like easy to take care of them. But you can teach any kind of the hunting dog for finding truffles. Lagotto Romagnolo is like more the sort of the dog that Italians do the marketing thing because it's sort from from Italia. And but like I said, Labradors do the perfect job.
10: Okay, thank you so much. Let's watch him do his thing.
12: Of course.
10: Thank you. So, Travel Buddies, now you've heard about our favorite shore excursion, which was truffle hunting. But we did some other things that we also really enjoyed. We started in Vienna and did the immersive Mozart. And the immersive Mozart is a bit like the immersive Van Gogh and immersive Monet shows that some of you may have seen. But this included not simply sights, but also sounds. And you were able to actually control some of the musical instruments that Mozart would have used as he created his works. We also, on our day in Vienna, visited the Belvedere Palace. What did you think of that?
13: Oh, spectacular, but we got to see some of the original works of Klimt. That was very special.
10: That's right, and that's important because the ship that we're sailing on is called the SS Emily. It's named after Gustav Klimt's lover, some say, and certainly his muse, Emily. And so it was great to see those originals. We had a day in Bratislava where we walked on the what is called the Coronation Street, where the feet of many kings and queens have walked before. We felt very special. We had some local bagels filled with poppy seeds and ground walnuts. But perhaps the best part was a concert that we listened to in the cathedral. It was quite lovely. And then the next day, we were in Budapest, and Jamie and I went rogue. Where did we go?
13: Well, we went to one of the baths. I think when people are there, there are many baths all over the city, and so we were directed by someone who lives there, who worked on the ship, and directed us to a baths that was walking distance from the ship, and that was spectacular.
10: And the baths are thermal waters, and they're supposed to be very healing. They're certainly very relaxing, and we did relax there for quite some time before walking back to the ship, dropping off our wet stuff, and then walking to the market where we ate some local food that was really fun. Jamie had a sausage and I had a sort of a, think of it as a kind of pizza, maybe a cross between a pizza and a naan bread, and it had a garlic sauce with cheese on top. I was so stuffed I didn't think I needed to eat for the next 3 days. We also really enjoyed our time in Belgrade. It's very interesting, and we had an experience that you won't have very often in your life. We visited the palace, and who did we meet?
13: We met the princess at the end of our tour. This doesn't happen all the time, but we were fortunate that our tour group, we were told, we waited, and she came out. She addressed the group that was there, said some lovely things about looking after others, and it was quite touching to be able to hear her speak. But also then at the end, she had quite a sense of humor that she moved around the crowd so people could have their pictures taken with her.
10: And she encouraged us to come back because, as she said, she and her husband aren't going anywhere. I think of all of the things that we did on this cruise, the best part was making friends with some of the other guests. There were wonderful people. And so the night after we did the truffle hunting, we were thrilled to be able to share our truffle with a table full of wonderful ladies that we had met. And I think I would describe the taste of a truffle as being somewhere between, I don't know, a chestnut and a mushroom. What do you think?
13: Well, it's different. Ours were quite mild and very thinly sliced, so that we would share it amongst our whole table.
10: It was a lot of fun. And we're off to have dinner with those ladies again. It's the finale of the cruise. It's our farewell to this wonderful cruise line. You can find Uniworld Cruises online, and I would certainly encourage you to do so because this is an outstanding cruise line. Now, from here, tomorrow we're going to fly to Edinburgh. So we have another adventure to share with you next week. I hope you will be able to join us for another episode of Liz Fleming Travels right here on 610 CKTV.
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20: From the National Newsroom of the Canadian Press, I'm Brenda Molina-Navidad. Six activists recently detained by Israel while on a flotilla bound for Gaza are expected to arrive in Toronto and Vancouver today. Global Summit Flotilla says 12 Canadians had been detained last week and suffered what's being described as appalling abuse while in custody before they were sent to Turkey. American and Palestinian activist Haytham Arafat told reporters what he saw.
21: There are thousands of people are being humiliated on a daily basis. We need to do something about it. We need to expose that.
20: Israeli prison officials deny abuse. Hundreds of activists who were part of the flotilla were trying to bring a symbolic amount of aid to the Gaza Strip amid Israel's restrictions. Regional officials say the U.S. is nearing a deal with Iran to end the war and reopen the Strait of Hormuz. James Longman reports.
22: It's still pretty unclear what exactly is in this deal. It might just be an extension of the ceasefire while moving to reopen the Strait of Hormuz. We know Iran's foreign minister has said there'll be a 30 to 60 day period during which the main issues will be discussed. They've been pushing to end the U.S. blockade on their ports, free up frozen assets, and end the war on all fronts, including Lebanon, while the U.S. wants Iran to give up its enriched uranium.
20: Iran's president says they're ready to assure the world they're not after a nuclear weapon. Congolese authorities have announced that suspected Ebola cases in the country's east have now climbed to over 900. Canada's top doctor has said the risk of the virus affecting people in this country remains low. For the first time in 10 years, China's foreign minister is visiting Canada.
23: Wang Yi is set to visit Ottawa between May 28th and 30th to meet his Canadian counterpart, Anita Anand. The visit comes after Prime Minister Mark Carney visited Beijing with Anand in January, marking the first visit to China by a Canadian prime minister since 2017. That's when Canada and China reached a preliminary deal. China agreed to lower tariffs on Canadian canola seed and eliminate tariffs on canola meal, peas, and seafood. In exchange, Canada agreed to reduce tariffs and set import limits on Chinese electric vehicles. The foreign affairs ministers are expected to discuss the recently updated Canada-China strategic partnership when they meet next weekend. Naira Ahmed, The Canadian Press.
20: Some experts say a provision in the federal government's proposed hate crime bill to create a standalone offense will make it easier to prosecute those crimes.
24: Bill C-9 passed the House of Commons in March and is now before the Senate Human Rights Committee. Former police officer Stephen Camp says hate crimes are happening across Canada. However, they are not being identified as such, as police often lack the necessary expertise. While Statistics Canada data suggests violent hate crimes lead to criminal charges about as often as violent crimes not motivated by hate, that's not the case when it comes to hate-motivated crimes that are nonviolent. Rob Westgate, The Canadian Press.
20: This is The Canadian Press. In sports, the Toronto Blue Jays are hosting the Pittsburgh Pirates for the finale of their three-game series. The Jays are riding a four-game winning streak. In NHL action, the Colorado Avalanche will look to stop the bleeding when they visit the Vegas Golden Knights, down 0-2 in their best-of-seven Western Conference final series. Colorado was the league's best team in the regular season, but hasn't been able to figure it out offensively against Vegas. The Montreal Canadiens are heading home tied 1-1 in the Eastern Conference Final after last night's 3-2 overtime loss to the Carolina Hurricanes. Montreal is just 2-4 at the Bell Centre in the playoffs entering tomorrow's Game 3. Canadiens goaltender Jakub Dobis described what it's like to step onto the team's home.
25: It doesn't feel real, but it's great. Every time we step on the ice, it's a privilege, and we need to be better at home, and we talk about it, and we'll try our best.
20: Montreal is 7-3 on the road in these playoffs. From the Canadian Press, I'm Brenda Molina-Navidad.
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2: Taking a look at your weather forecast, we'll see cloudy skies with 40% chance of showers and a low of 13 overnight. Those showers will be clearing up into the morning, clear skies in the afternoon, reaching a high of 24. Tuesday, a mix of sun and cloud with 30% chance of showers and a high of 24, and some more rain for Wednesday with a high of 25.
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1: More reasons why we are paying more for food. The food professor, Dr. Sylvain Charlebois, is going to be here. We're going to talk about these hidden costs, and we pay for packaging, except the packaging doesn't ever get any better. Figure that out. It's hidden in the food cost. Plus, if you're applying for jobs and you can't seem to cut through, don't blame AI. That's not what's causing it. We're going to learn what might be in the way and how you can get around it next. Applying for a job. Many of you have shared at 71010 on the text line that hundreds of jobs and not so much as a response. Now, I've speculated on the radio many, many times that the problem is not you, my friends. The problem is that little checkbox somewhere along the application process that says, are you left-handed? Are you 6 feet tall? Like, it's one little checkbox and you get filtered out of the process because you answered it honestly or whatever, and you didn't realize that that was actually one of their conditions of hiring you. Here's one of the other things that's been batted about on the internet. AI is getting in the way. AI is deciding that I'm not good enough. What does AI need to know? I still stand by the notion that it's the checkbox. I have a couple of people here that also were curious about this conversation and really wanted to dig into it. So Shelley Billinghurst is here, president of Higher Value Inc. Kim Wilkinson as well, owner of Verve Recruitment Group. That means they deal with hiring people. I'm hoping they can answer the question. And Shelley, you guys were kind of curious about similar things.
2: Yeah, absolutely. So first of all, thanks, Shane. Great to meet you. Thanks for having us on the show. I talk endlessly about talent acquisition, and a lot of what I do is work on the employer side. So we work with companies that need to hire sometimes thousands of people. And the question kept coming up, you know, is AI getting in the way? Like, are companies using AI to filter me out, like right at the front end of the process? And so we thought, let's get some data around this. Like, let's do a survey. So this is just in Canada, and went out and asked the question, are you using AI to screen candidates as they apply? And what we found was pretty shocking. I went on the employer side. Kim and I joined forces because she's got over 100,000 followers on LinkedIn. And so, Kim, you went out and asked, what was the question that you asked job seekers?
3: Yeah, we went out and asked essentially that, just that. Do you believe that AI is an obstacle between you getting a job interview? So I know that's a concern of theirs, is that AI is making decisions before they're getting in front of a human being's eyes. And I mean, it was almost 100% of almost 2,000 job applicants who believed that AI absolutely was interfering with their job search in a negative way.
1: Well, we got to blame somebody, don't we? So we might as well blame the nameless computer. So what were the results then, Kim? Did you find out that this was or was not the case?
3: Well, from Shelley's poll, on the employer side, it was over 80% of employers that said, no, we are in fact not using AI as a first line sort of screener of resumes. So there's a huge disconnect here on what's happening and what is believed to be happening, for sure.
1: Okay, Shelley, so if employers are not using AI, then what's the problem?
2: So Shane, you had it right. It is screener questions. That's not AI. That's a yes, no. That is what employers are using. And so a very small percentage are using AI on the front end to screen. And those are typically very large staffing agencies.
1: Shelley, that says to me that I'm getting the wrong people coming through. This is a, we're asking the wrong questions and getting the wrong answers scenario.
2: It is true. And the systems are built that way, Shane. The real problem on the employer side is that they are now getting thousands. Some companies will get up to 1,000 people apply, and they only need to fill one job. So that means 999 people are disappointed. So how do you choose? You know, at some point, it just becomes looking at every fifth resume, because it's humanly impossible to look through that many applicants. It's fatiguing. And so for job seekers, you know, I think part of the problem is they've got too much to choose from. You can go and look at hundreds of jobs. You could spend your whole day online just applying for jobs. And they are, right? They're going online and just applying for anything that looks close versus, am I really qualified for this job? So there is definitely another disconnect because employers are trying to find a way to cause a little bit of friction in the apply process because there's no way that they, without an army of recruiters reading the resumes, there's no way you can get through it all. So the technology has made it so easy for you to apply. It's a couple clicks and you can apply. Okay, so if you get back the effort that you put in, what do you expect when all you're doing is sitting behind a screen and clicking?
1: Can you talk to my kids, by the way? That'd be great. Shelley, how are we using AI to get jobs? Are companies actually using AI? Because if they're not using it on the input, are they using it on the output?
2: So I think that's where AI can be used for good. I think, certainly sophisticated organizations like the Big Five in any industry sector, they're using AI for things like candidate, what we call, this is a term that we use, we call it candidate nurture. But it's much, Shane, it's much like a company that is looking for business and they use a client relationship management tool. When did you reach out to them? Do you keep your leads warm? So now, they use AI for it because there's no way you can remember the hundreds of leads that you may have. So, you know, if you think about using that exact same technology, because there's nothing new about it, but treating people like humans, treating them like, I got your resume for this role. We found somebody better who's got more direct experience. But in the meantime, we put you into a nurture campaign. And we use that to maintain communication and contact. And when a role comes up that's a closer match, using AI to say, here's all the people that have already applied. Why don't we reach out to them first? Right? Because otherwise you're in this continuous loop of advertising and are always hoping people find you versus the people that have already found you as an employer.
1: And well, with AI, you could really take that and I mean, you can tell with click-throughs on the emails to know that who's interacting with it, and just even have that stat bubble up to the top. It is interesting. There's one particular stat here is that the recurring comment that I get online is, I've never heard back.
2: It is something I believe the applicant tracking systems, we've created this behavioral problem where we're generating people applying to hundreds of jobs because they never hear back. So they figure it's a numbers game. Mm-hmm. Right? If I send out 100 applications, I may hear back from one. That is by and large what I would blame squarely on human resources. Mm-hmm. Because 100%. HR, yeah. And it's a feature and a function that they have to intentionally turn off on their applicant tracking system is the mm-hmm. response. They also have to actively turn off the ability for somebody to see whether or not how many times my resume has been reviewed. Mm-hmm. It's a simple feature that's existed for 20 years. So yeah. HR has gone in and turned that off on purpose.
1: That's crazy notion. I love the insight. And go ahead, Kim.
3: I think it's interesting when you say that, because I'm certain they've probably turned it off with the mentality of, we maybe don't want to close this door forever, and sending that rejection email may alienate that communication. Yeah. Where if they had it on and then followed up with what Shelley was talking about, a nurture program, it would have the opposite effect.
1: So. Mm-hmm. It absolutely would have the opposite effect. I agree. And people can deal with rejection, right? I would say that no answer is worse, as a communications person, no answer is worse than an answer, because the brain naturally starts filling in the gaps. Yeah. And why wouldn't you build a newsletter system, especially in today's world, where you can continue to interact with them, find out if they're still interested. If you're ever not interested in a job with us, that's okay. Just click this button. We'll stop emailing you. Like, why wouldn't you take advantage of that? In a world of subscriptions, why would you not have people subscribe to the notion of being a part of your team? It's fascinating. Kim Wilkinson, you can get connected with Kim at Verve Recruitment Group, and Shelley Billinghurst is at Higher Value Inc. 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I love this, and thank you for sharing it with me.
3: Thanks for having us.
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1: The thing about GLP-1 drugs, which is Ozempic, is that it's tempting, right? Think about it. Lose a bunch of weight. Now there's generic versions of those drugs. And because that stuff online now has become, I think, what do they call it? Off-label, off-script, Dr. Mitch, that people now can get it for weight loss generally. Just the internet needs a new thing. And the thing that was bubbling under before that is skyrocketing now in popularity would be the conversation about peptides. And yep. I was hoping you could help us understand the peptides.
2: The peptides. It sounds like a superhero.
1: It does.
2: They are not. They are not superheroes. Peptide is just a fancy name for a bunch of amino acids strung together. Proteins are amino acids strung together. Mm-hmm. Peptides are shorter forms of proteins. And as you rightly pointed out, we're already using peptides. Semaglutide, the actual name for Ozempic or Wegovy, is a peptide. Mm-hmm. We use growth hormone analogs, things that stimulate growth hormone in kids. It's a peptide. So peptides exist. They're used. They are, when produced properly, used properly, safe, with their usual side effect profile, depending upon the substance and why you're using it. But you can now go online and pick up all sorts of magic formulations that supposedly will save your joints, help you to lose weight, do all sorts of miraculous things. And unfortunately, when you try and track down what's behind a lot of these peptides, there's nothing. There's no real science. The science is in cell cultures. Oh, I'm a little bit more than a cell culture. Or they're in mice or rats. I'm not commenting on most of you people out there, but I certainly am neither a mouse nor a rat. I won't argue about whether I'm a pig or a monkey. We're not going to go there. But certainly the research for almost all of these substances that you're seeing touted, promoted, talked about online, all the studies are that type or... And this is the worst type of science. It's called anecdotal science. So I give you something. You believe in me, or you've paid a lot of money for it. Mm-hmm. You're going to think it's going to work. Whether it really works or not, you took it, you saw you took it, you invested in it, you're going to make it work. And that's the problem with anecdotal evidence. Anecdotal evidence is obviously biased, even if you think you're not. And so the only way to know if something really works is to do what we call double-blind, placebo-controlled, randomized controlled trials. That's the holy grail. That's the gold standard. And I follow you over time. Well, none of these substances that have been touted online have had that type of rigorous control. Then I'll go you one better. So first I've shown you that they may not even work. Now, how pure are they? How have they been prepared? How sterile are they? How safe are they? What contaminants are in there? Mm-hmm. So not only are you potentially injecting yourself with something that may not work, you're injecting yourself with something that might be very dangerous for you, might get you very, very, very, very, very sick. And it may not be something that you notice the first time. What if it's an accumulation of heavy metals in there? And so you'll slowly build up these heavy metals over time, weeks or months or years, until you get zapped with something that you can't cure, zapped with something that's going to make you very sick. The last argument is this is all part of a conspiracy. So this conspiracy bullfeathers, this, you know, look behind the curtain and you'll see the wizard manipulating that magic face in the Wizard of Oz. That doesn't really exist in this type of situation. If it worked, if it was real, you wouldn't have to go surreptitiously online and pick it up through some God knows where source. It'd be available to you properly, either in the States or Canada or the European Union, but it would be available somewhere if it really worked, if it was really safe, if it was made up to standard, up to grade. So yes, peptides are cool. Yes, we use them in science. The ones that we're using in science go through Health Canada and have been approved. Those are the ones you should be using. And let's wait and get real proof behind some of these other things that are on the internet or online.
1: So typically with the conspiracy, we've learned on the show, there always is some sort of element of truth. Is that where this kind of comes from? Because peptides are, when, you know, tested and used properly, they they're very good at what they need to be doing. Yeah. And so, I mean, you said they're also proteins, so you can kind of see how that would be helpful generally for, you know, growth and feeling energized and wanting to go for that run or that walk or lift that weight. So you can kind of see how it all, that puzzle sort of fits together. Is it just a matter of time until these things unfold, or is this like bull feathers, like you said?
2: It depends. You need the science. You need the science. Of all the different millions of different peptides that are possible, which are the ones that will make a difference? And that's where you need the science to come in. So semaglutide works. We know that. It went through the ringer first as a type 2 diabetic medication and then as a weight loss medication. The studies have been done. Health Canada's approved it. It's now available on the market here in Canada. Cool. But like the, all these others, the BC whatever and the number 5932 whatever, they've not gone through those rigorous trials yet. And those rigorous trials are the things that you need to know that something works. Now, and you alluded to something which is also very true. There's always a grain of truth in these things. Maybe it does cause neurotransmitters or different things to come out in a cell line, in a culture, in a Petri dish. But does that mean necessarily it will happen in a human? Maybe it does make mice stronger, fitter, faster, able to leap over tall buildings in a single bound. But a mouse isn't a person. And we're built differently. So mouse information, cell line information, puts up a hypothesis, a possibility. You then have to prove that possibility in a people, in a person, in a real human being. And that's the missing step here. The proof through a proper, randomized, double-blind, controlled trial that these things will make a difference and help you. And that's the, and that's exactly, there's that grain of truth, and then they don't stop, they stop before taking it to the full step. I'll be honest with you, I serve on an ethics review board here in Canada. And we're actually, we had reviewed a couple of months back a study from an investigator wanting to look at one of these compounds and seeing if they make a difference. So some people are willing to make the effort to see that this is properly done. We just have to wait for that data to come into common availability, either published in journals or whatever way it gets out there, so that we'll have the science to back up the claims.
1: So if I say, I bought it on the internet, does that hit you more in a shake down your spine or an upset stomach? Where does that land to the doctor?
2: A headache. I get a really bad headache.
1: It's dangerous, hey, when you never know what's in it, no matter what it is, vitamins, anything.
2: Always. And even if it's an approved substance, let's say you want to get semaglutide and you wanted to get it really cheap and you go online and pick it up from, I don't know what country, what source. You don't know what's in it. You really, really don't. And maybe you're lucky. Maybe you don't get sick. Maybe something horrible doesn't happen. But that's why Health Canada exists, in spite of what many of our conspiracy theorists out there may think, to protect us, to make sure that the substance does what it says it's supposed to do, is manufactured using good clinical practice and a safe, sterile, repeatable, conservative, safe, good. You add on all the adjectives you want. And once Health Canada has approved it, it's not only approved the substance, it's approved how it's manufactured. So we were talking about semaglutide, the fact that there are generics available, or will be. At least one company has manufactured a generic. Before it could go onto the market, they had to prove to Health Canada, my semaglutide is real semaglutide. My semaglutide is made in a sterile environment. My semaglutide is safe to inject, just like the brand name. And once it's proved that to Health Canada, that's when Health Canada gives it the approval and it gets a number, a DIN number. And that's a drug information number that tells you that the substance has been approved. It's clean. It's sterile. It's well manufactured. You don't have to worry about it. You may have to worry about how you pay for it. That's a different issue. But you don't have to worry about it.
1: Fascinating. I'm going to change the topic to change the clarity for other people since it is springtime. I do know a guy who is very well aware on what you can buy as a landscaper for products for your lawn. And he says that he has found items on Amazon that you cannot buy from a store in Canada because it's regulated, but you can get it shipped to yourself on Amazon. So if you could buy lawn stuff you're not supposed to get, I'm pretty sure you can buy pills and other things that you're also not supposed to get. Dr. Mitch Shulman, thank you very much for the info on peptides, my friend.
2: A pleasure. You have a great, great, great, great day, evening, night. You have just a great time.
3: Taking a look at your weather forecast, we'll see cloudy skies with 40% chance of showers and a low of 13 overnight. Those showers will be clearing up into the morning, clear skies in the afternoon, reaching a high of 24. Tuesday, a mix of sun and cloud with 30% chance of showers and a high of 24, and some more rain for Wednesday with a high of 25.
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1: He found the fountain of youth. Tony Chapman is here. He's actually 132 years old, by the way. He doesn't look a day over 52. He does 100 push-ups a day. He's host of Chatter That Matters, the podcast. And tell us about the podcast. What's going on in the Chatter That Matters over the next couple of weeks?
18: Well, we've got Dita Loprano, who is Celine Dion's muse. We always think her husband, Rene, was the genius behind the throne. But this was a Sony executive that found the music, reinvented her, repositioned her. It really encouraged her to sing the songs that the breakout hits. And he wants to tell his story. And I think he just really feels that his story should be told. He's almost a George Martin of Celine Dion, and I think it's a powerful one. And then Bailey G, who's was born with some horrific health issues. She's in a wheelchair, and she found a singer when she was just sort of scrolling through YouTube, and they struck up an online relationship, and it changed her life in terms of realizing that there's more to life than just being a victim. And I'm going to be going out and seeing one of her performances at the Miles Nadell Community Center. And it's just interesting to see sometimes that online can provide a light as opposed to all the times that we just talk about online being nothing more than a nightmare for you. So that's just
1: That's the hook, isn't it? Right? Like the one good thing that happens and the 99 terrible things that happen. Yeah. And then you just kind of hang us. We're playing the slot machine of online social media. Tony Chapman is here, and we like to talk about marketing things. One of the biggest things we're going to see in the next year is Ozempic. I think that we're going to see an awful lot about peptides generally, which is kind of the amino acid behind it. And I'm oversimplifying it for all you science and chemistry people, but I bring it up on purpose because kind of like the diet pill that was the pseudo diet pill is become the peptides because it is so directly correlated to the actual Ozempic and generic Ozempic that we're seeing. What do you see that's landing in that bucket, Tone?
18: Well, everybody's chasing adding years to their life and life to their years. You know, we want to live longer, but we want to live healthier. And it takes a lot of effort and a lot of work unless you happen to be a society that thinks we can just find it in a pill in the bottle. I don't necessarily have to eat better, exercise more, or sleep more. If I want to lose weight, it's a pill. It's called Ozempic. Peptides is going to be my growth hormone that's going to let me defy aging and chase my fountain of youth. And what I'm most fascinated about is that we are willing to put so much hope and faith in the big pharma. And I think we're already seeing with Ozempic, and we're talking about billions of dollars of prescriptions are being written, the side effects of it could be horrific. Alleged side effects could be deadly. I mean, it eats away into your bone mass, it eats away into your muscle mass, and after you stop it, you regain the weight. You just don't have the skeleton to support you. So I guess the thing I'm fascinated with is, again, always the sense of that there's a tonic or a pill that's been around since the beginning of time that I'll take away and chase away all my problems. But when it really comes back to it, is science is certainly going to play a role in our longevity, but so is our personal commitment to doing the things that matter.
1: And that's kind of my point. I mean, you know my hippie heart well enough to know that what I worry about with it, and don't get me wrong, I am 100% tempted. I'm just going to say, like, flat out, like, if I could peel off 20 pounds quickly, that would feel so good. So I am tempted. But the thing that keeps me from it

0: Oh, I need those moments. And if I take those moments away and I take the shortcut, what's the next shortcut I'm going to take? And the next one down the road. And 20 years from now, 30 years from now, am I looking back on that going, look at all the great things I did? Or is it, look at all the great pills I took? I don't know. I feel like the humanity part of that is the riskiest of all the parts.
1: Yeah, I mean, that's just such a powerful thought. I mean, psychologically, if we think the easy way out is a prescription, I mean, listen, pharma's done some amazing things and some of the most extraordinary drugs have been created. So this isn't a slam against big pharma. This is really against marketing and hope. I mean, this, I can understand if you're grossly overweight and Ozempic is the only way, your only path forward. I understand it.
0: Absolutely.
1: If Ozempic is your way of helping you treat your diabetes, I get it. What I don't get is how big pharma once again has found a drug like Viagra was, and that usually to control your blood pressure, and all of a sudden you started doing Taltrix, and then they just turned it into a big pharma machine. And that's what I'm worried about with Ozempic. They're not being responsible. They're giving people the vast majority of those people are taking Ozempic. If they just cut down their sugar, if they exercise more, if they slept better, if they took more care of their body, they did some yoga, they did some stretching, it might take them a year longer, but when they arrive, they'd be a year healthier. Where if you just take a pill, you might look healthier in several months. But what I think science is also saying is the side effects is you're actually having a detrimental impact on your life going forward. You might feel you look better, but what's happening inside is you might be taking a pill that doesn't really know how to discern its way from taking away fat in your system to just taking away your system.
0: Now, see, here's the catch though, right? Is that, like you said, first of all, if it's gets you because you can't even go for a walk and peels off 100 pounds, so now you can go for a walk, then perfect. I mean, that to me sounds such a great scenario to get people to feel like they can. It's, there's this thing in relationships online, Tony, that bounces around. It's, if they wanted to, they would. Is the phrase in relationships. And I feel like that phrase is catching on in such ways that it shouldn't, because it's very toxic. Because if I thought I could, I would is such a better phrase than if they wanted to, because it puts the blame on them. Well, if they wanted to, they would. No. It's possible that even if they had an inkling of thought that they could, they would. And I think that applies here too. Now, if it gives you the evidence that you can, great, go for it. But boy, oh boy, the impacts of this thing. But I mean, maybe that's the future. Maybe you and I are just sitting here going, well, maybe, you take a pill, you don't eat, it gives you the nourishment, whatever. And maybe that's not it. It's not how I'm going to live my life, but maybe I'm the one missing something.
1: The more I look and study Mother Nature, and I'm fascinated by it. I mean, another topic for another day, but the mother tree dies. She passes her nutrients to her offspring, even if her offspring are 10 trees away. You know, the Mother Nature's figured this thing out, and anytime we try to cheat Mother Nature, add an animal to our natural habitat that's going to be a predator for something else, and then you're realizing you've completely turned the ecosystem upside down. I think the same thing happens with the human body, and I'm not pretending to be a scientist, but even peptides, you know, everybody's saying that's the next thing, that's sort of the fountain of youth pill. But the reality is it's a growth hormone that can also grow cancer cells, allegedly. Like, again, I don't know what's going on in the labs. I don't know what the data is. But my fundamental thought is, if I absolutely need this drug, I understand why to take it. But if I'm taking this drug as a shortcut, then my concern is, what am I really taking? And what else is happening to my internal habitat when I do that? Mm-hmm. So necessity, that's the drug of invention. I get it. But if it's just simply I'm 20 pounds overweight, I don't like the way I look in a mirror, I'm going to take this pill and melt it away. My concern would be I would wait some serious time to understand what are the long-term effects of something that I can digest that eats away part of my body, and to realize, is that going to be ending up in a good place or not? Because if it's what they're starting to say might be the issue, we're going to have a lot of people that might be have a few pounds off, but some of those pounds are muscles and bone.
0: Let me quote to what Tony said, adding years to your life and life to your years. That's the core decision of what do I want? Answer that question. I think you'll find your answer. Tony Chapman, Chatter That Matters, the podcast.

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0: Dr. Sylvain Charlebois, food professor, congratulations. Podcast is doing great things.
17: I know. It's just going nuts. I don't know what's going on. People are bored or something. I have no idea. Seriously, we're breaking records in terms of listenership, and we're number one in the management category, according to Happel. Number 23, I think, in business. So we're doing great, and we're rivaling the great Tony Chapman, someone you may know.
0: I know that guy.
17: Yeah, he's great. Just to say that, it's great.
0: he's on vacation actually at the moment. That guy. If you see him, he's taking golf lessons. Just don't say that I'm the one that told you.
17: He has to learn how to play golf. I thought he already knew. Taught golf.
0: No, I think he was around when they invented it. I know that. But they, I think No, I think he's getting his butt kicked from his friends and his wife. Okay. So he's going to take lessons. Don't, but you can't tell him that I said that.
17: You know, I'd love to caddy for Tony Chapman.
0: You need
17: seriously.
0: You need a notepad.
17: I would just listen to him, and I would listen to him swear and take 20,000 mulligans and all that stuff.
0: All right, food professor is here. High grocery prices. I did save your email from last week. The hidden food inflation tax.
17: Yes.
0: I thought maybe we could go there and you could explain that, because the cost of food right now and the things that are going on behind the scenes, we really do need to know. And it's not like I'm on a Canada. We need to ask for more of our politicians kick, but I think I am. Like, I truly think I am. So what's going on there?
17: Listen, it's something that nobody is talking about. It's a little confusing. It's a black box sort of issue, something that nobody sees. It's called the extended producer responsibility fee, if you will. So way back when, many years ago, we thought it was a good idea to just make the industry responsible for packaging instead of putting the onus on municipalities to deal with the blue box and all the recycling fees. At some point, provinces said, you know what, we're going to dump that all onto industry. So they actually will pay a fee, and then they'll actually get greener with packaging. That's in theory, that was the idea. Mm-hmm. But in reality, it's a mess, especially in Ontario. But it's a mess in most provinces, I would say, is that right now you're seeing manufacturers pay more fees, but it's not necessarily providing us with more ecological containers, if you will. That's the problem. And so there's no surveillance, no oversight. There's just more fees, more bureaucracy. And each and every single province has its own system. Of course. So think about barriers. Another interprovincial barrier, unfortunately, created by the EPR, Extended Producer Responsibility Fee.
0: Okay, so what's the point? The point is that what the producer, let's talk about meat, because I always get a kick out of talking about that in particular, because you used to get it in a styrofoam tray. Remember the styrofoam tray?
17: Yep.
0: But now I go to the grocery store, and now it comes in a clamshell style, half clamshell style, yep, plastic tray. But I'm not allowed to have a plastic grocery bag to carry it out in.
17: No.
0: But they can wrap it in plastic. What do they?
17: But they pay a fee for that.
0: So they pay a fee for that. I pay a fee for the plastic
17: and
0: fabric.
17: And you pay
0: bag
17: for that fee as well, because
0: so
17: you're
0: I'm
17: the
0: paying
17: consumer
0: for two fees.
17: Well, yes, absolutely. And so, and there's a new fee. Get it? Newfoundland, new fee. Anyways, actually, Newfoundland is the only province without an EPR, but they're working on it to make things a little more interesting.
0: What is the benefit of the EPR supposed to be? They pay a fee and then they get like a high five, good job, champ?
17: They're basically putting all the pressure up the food chain so they can figure it out, make sure that we have greener packaging. But I mean, many years in right now, it's not really happening. And that's why, like, for example, the Ford government in Ontario is trying to figure out, okay, so now we're actually charging the food manufacturers, get this, an extra $1 billion with zero to show for. Zero. $1 billion up the food chain. Guess who's paying for that in the end? You and I at the grocery store. So we're wondering, we actually believe, like in meat, for example, that the EPR is probably costing an extra 0.8% to every time you go to a meat counter and you buy a piece of meat, it's probably adding an extra 0.8% to that inflation rate that is already high.
0: Oh.
17: It's not nothing. It's a lot. And so it varies. In produce, it's about 0.7%. In the center of the store, it's probably close to 1%. I mean, so when you're thinking about reducing food inflation or stabilizing food prices, well, I mean, first of all, I think it's important to deal with plastics. We're addicted to plastics, of course. So we need better, greener technologies when it comes to packaging, but we have to do it right so it doesn't cost more. Mm-hmm. And there is one state in the U.S. that does that. very well. That's the state of Oregon. Oregon has decided to really centralize everything, so everyone talks to each other, and there's oversight, surveillance, checks, all that stuff, but it's all centralized, and it's easy to maneuver. So if you're company X manufacturing product B, well, you just go to one place, and it all gets approved, and you know exactly the cost to support the new technology that you're actually going to be using to wrap whatever you're selling as a food product.
0: So in this, a jar of spaghetti, that's a glass jar with a paper label, some glue, and a metal lid, generally. Yeah,
17: well, glass doesn't count.
0: Well, so that was what you were going to say. So do they have to pay because
17: that's
0: glass?
17: That's reusable. Yeah.
0: Okay. So
17: that's reusable.
0: But clamshells, my raspberries in a clamshell, some provinces you can recycle those.
17: You can, but it depends. Again, the manufacturers are paying a fee, but you're still dealing with plastics. That's the point I'm trying to make. You're seeing clamshells because there's just no incentive to actually replace that clamshell with something a little bit more environmentally friendly, something that's compostable, for example. You know, because, I mean, manufacturers, keep in mind, grocers, manufacturers are all concerned about food safety, and clamshells are a proven technology. So they don't want to risk poisoning you and I. But at the same time, people are expecting greener technologies. And so right now, I would say that most provinces aren't doing it right. The way that they're doing it is more expensive for us all. But the worst, absolutely the worst, is Ontario.
0: So if you could dump $1 billion into any research and development, I would be willing to bet that that's going to generate some sort of result in any industry, anytime.
17: Oh, absolutely. Absolutely. I do think it is a fixable problem. It's just there's a lot of patchwork that has happened over the years. So this is not a new problem. It's been going on for years and years and years. I'm talking about it now because inflation is a problem. Mm-hmm. For a lot of people.
0: Yeah.
17: And we're always looking for reasons or factors that are making food more expensive. Well, that's one of them.
0: Yeah. It's, I don't know what you do with $1 billion. Maybe just go buy a jet. It seems
17: for
0: like,
17: you. Yeah. Half a jet for you. A few jets for me.
0: I don't know where the money's going.
17: Well, apparently we can actually buy a whole squad of snowbirds.
0: Yeah, new ones. Those aren't jets,
17: yeah,
0: though.
17: New ones.
0: Just the new ones aren't jets, just to be clear on that one. All right, food professor Dr. Sylvain Charlebois is here. Check out the podcast as always, sir. Thank you very much for joining us.
17: All right. Bye bye.
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2: From the National Newsroom of the Canadian Press, I'm Brenda Molina-Navidad. Six activists detained by Israel while on a flotilla bound for Gaza last week are expected back on Canadian soil today.
3: They are said to arrive in Toronto and Vancouver as two other Canadian activists landed in Toronto and Montreal on Saturday. One activist still remains in Turkey and two Canadians are on their way to other destinations. The total 12 Canadians were deported to Turkey after suffering reported appalling abuse while in Israeli custody. Israel denies those allegations. The Canadians were among 420 people on 41 boats intercepted and detained by Israel as they attempted to bring a symbolic amount of aid to Gaza amid Israel's almost 20-year blockade. Naira Ahmed, The Canadian Press.
2: The U.S. is reportedly close to reaching a deal with Iran that would end the war. Alex Prescia reports.
4: Iran's foreign ministry saying the two sides are in the final stages of drafting a framework that would give 30 to 60 days to hash out a broader agreement.
5: They want to settle so badly. We have the greatest military.
4: What's unclear is if this agreement includes a deal on uranium enrichment, missiles, or nuclear dust. It's been 2 months since Trump vowed to obliterate Iran's power plants within 48 hours if Iran didn't fully open the Strait of Hormuz.
2: Iran has not publicly committed to giving up its uranium. Authorities say suspected cases of Ebola in eastern Congo have now passed 900. Canada's top doctor says the risk of the virus affecting people in this country remains low. A new poll has found 47% of Canadians believe the country is heading in the right direction. The poll from Abacus Data also found 39% of the more than 1,900 people surveyed this month say the country is on the wrong track. Prime Minister Mark Carney is going to New York City on Wednesday and Thursday to meet with business leaders and try to court more investment. The announcement comes just one day before Parliament reconvenes. China's foreign minister will visit Canada next week to meet with his Canadian counterpart, marking the first visit by a Chinese foreign minister in 10 years. Wang Yi and Anita Anand will discuss the recently updated Canada-China strategic partnership, including trade and investment and global security. But the visit has also sent shockwaves through the community, as Edmund Lung of the Vancouver Society in Support of Democratic Movement says Canadian officials can't bend our values to have business deals with China.
24: Oh, this is very concerning and disturbing to me. And like this is not how, you know, democracy works. This is not how Canadians work, right? Like our values. These are not aligned with our values.
2: Wang will be in New York ahead of the Ottawa visit for the UN Security Council meeting on Tuesday. This is the Canadian Press. In sports, the Toronto Blue Jays' four-game winning streak in the MLB has come to an end. They lost 4-1 to the Pittsburgh Pirates today for the finale of their three-game series. Toronto plays the Miami Marlins tomorrow night. In NHL action, the Colorado Avalanche will look to stop the bleeding when they visit the Vegas Golden Knights, down 0-2 in their best-of-seven Western Conference final series. Prime Minister Mark Carney has welcomed the FIFA president to Ottawa ahead of the 2026 World Cup as part of the tournament's trophy tour. Carney says the government is putting millions of dollars over the next 5 years into developing soccer at all levels in Canada.
25: $750 million of funding for the podium, for excellence, but also for the playground. Full participation. Because this is the beautiful game, and we want the beautiful game played everywhere by everyone.
2: Canada, the U.S., and Mexico are co-hosting the tournament this year. From the Canadian Press, I'm Brenda Molina-Navidad.
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6: Taking a look at your weather forecast, we'll see cloudy skies with 40% chance of showers and a low of 13 overnight. Those showers will be clearing up into the morning, clear skies in the afternoon, reaching a high of 24. Tuesday, a mix of sun and cloud with 30% chance of showers and a high of 24, and some more rain for Wednesday with a high of 25.
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0: Shane Hewitt and the Night Shift, the weekend edition. Do you use AI at work when you're not supposed to? What is going on? It's called Shadow AI. Mohit Rajans is going to be here in just a little bit. Plus, if you missed the snowbird story from this week, yep, they're going to be done at the end of the year this year. And then new planes come, but nobody knows how many and nobody knows when. And we're going to talk cars to kick this hour off. Lorraine is here. Lorraine Sommerfeld, driving.ca. Check out our articles, Lorraine Explains. We're here more specifically to nerd out about cars today. Dude, I saw this old Mustang. It was like fully stock basic, but it wasn't even perfect, but it was just all things beautiful and awesome. Drove by, turned around, parked on the road. And it made me think of you. I thought, you know what? What are some of the greatest classics? And when I say classic to you, what makes your head turn?
9: Probably the one you just mentioned. I'm going to guess it was a 66 or 67 if it made you all excited.
0: I don't know.
9: Novelist friend of mine has one. He restored himself. But muscle cars come to mind typically. But there's also a lot of hot rodders around at the show and shines. If you have kids, take your kids down to the mall or the Tim Hortons or wherever they hold this stuff in your community, because they do that a lot. But the old hot rods are kind of fun. When you see the roadsters and coming up through the 60s, the tanks, the massive big Plymouths and stuff are kind of fun. But yeah, the muscle cars get people going, and you know, we have muscle cars now, but I'm sorry, a little BMW story purring by just doesn't have the same grab as a fastball.
0: Well, I do have opinions on that, because what is a classic car at this point?
9: Yeah.
0: And that's always legit concern, because, I mean, if I look at a newer car, 2007 Aston Martin Vantage V8 would purr just like you described, like the BMW, but when you hit it, the baffles open up and it roars. So, like, is that a classic now because it's 17 years, 18 years old, right? Like, I don't know. Does that count?
9: Well, it's usually insurance companies will tell you when it's a classic, because they won't insure anything that's 20 years old. You have to go to specialty insurance. So I guess there is a, man in a suit kind of line for where a classic car starts and ends. But honestly, I think for a lot of us, if you grew up with something that was really cool, if your uncle had a something like an old Thunderbird, something that has to resonate with you personally because it highlights some spot in your life where you're like, oh man, I didn't know that was a thing. And then you do, and it kind of sits with you for the rest of your life, I think.
0: Now, I do like the European cars, you know that.
9: Yeah.
0: And I did see it, like, just an old Mercedes sedan actually just rolled by. Again, it was totally stock. The ones that got me this weekend, and just for everyone who's listening that knows muscle cars and knows classic cars, that is not me. I love them. I pay attention to them. But if you want to talk about what engine's in it, that's not my thing. I did see a couple that were really notable this weekend. I did see a Beetle, and is there anything more heartwarming than seeing a well-restored, well-cared-for Beetle rolling around?
9: I saw one a few weeks ago. My sister had two in their time, like, properly. And now they did the reincarnation of it. It's like, nah, sorry, take your droopy flower. It doesn't matter. But the restored ones, yeah. And I know those cars, when I think back when I was a little kid, my friend's parents had one. They put a Christmas tree on the roof. We used to sit in the luggage rack in the back. Remember that little holder? Little skinny girls could fit in there. So again, I think when I see that, it reminds me instantly of all these things. And that's what these you know, same with when I see a Nova. Now there's Nova clubs and Gremlin clubs and all that. Nova was the cheapest car your mom had in high school and somebody could borrow it, you know, or a Chevette. It was like that. But now clubs, if I drop the name of a car into a column, like a Gremlin, I hear from all the Gremlin clubs. People collect this stuff. It just blows my mind. So honestly, it's what resonates with you. Something, there's some reason there's a story for you with these cars.
0: I would love to see a Chevette club, first of all, because it would be amazing to see what you've done with the floorboards to let your feet not hit the ground. But that would be cool to see a Chevette club, that's for sure. I saw an old bus, Volkswagen bus. It was immaculate. And it also rolled by on the weekend this week. It wasn't the 60s one that had the windscreen that popped open. It wasn't okay. That old. But yeah. it was the early 70s. And it was perfect. God, these people do good work.
9: Oh, yeah. No, my deadhead boyfriend would love that. He's that's a thing. Cars, we've talked about this in the past. No one takes chances anymore creating really different, spectacular cars. They all look the same. I get why. It's because we mass produce and they didn't used to do that. And the other thing is when people go, oh, the good old days, it's like, no, those cars were not safe for people. Those great big cars were not safer by any stretch. But they are pretty to see at shows and trolling down the road slowly, of course. But
0: so you talk about cars today. Let's talk about that. Are there any classics in the making? Like of today's cars, I was trying to think about it. I'm like, there's no way like anyone's going to be like, ooh, you got a 2017 Tesla. Like no one's going to care about most of these cars. But I think there might be a couple in your eyes. Is there any classics in the making today?
9: You know what? I'm not well steeped in a lot of this. And again, I think most of them end up looking very similar because mass production, it didn't used to be a thing. I was talking actually to someone a couple days ago, and probably the most amazing vehicle I've ever, because I think they're tools and appliances. That's what cars are, seriously, especially after you write about them a long time. I got to drive a Pagani Huayra about 6 years ago, 7 years ago. It had leather straps to hold the hood down. It was like steampunk on the inside. The stuff looked like mercury, but leather straps for the compartments to hold them together. This thing could have been hanging in a museum. And of course, these are multi-million dollar cars. These are not going to be collectors for you or for I. Like, there's no way. But seeing that attention to detail. So if someone's got a car out there that's got that kind of attention to detail in it, that's cool. I think we only find that in the really higher echelons. And I'm sorry, Musk and I are not going to be bonding over our favorite cars anytime soon. So what's for the rest of us? It used to be an entry point for everybody, no matter what. No matter what, you could at least want or own something that used to be hot, you know, even if it wasn't now. We've removed that. People can't work on their own cars. The hot rod clubs are dying. I hate that. They can't pass it down to their, you know, next generation.
0: Yeah, no doubt. And the, I mean, the Pontiac Sunbird was a heck of a car, but I mean, it's not like anybody's hanging on to that one.
9: Somebody will chime in and say they are, I guarantee you.
0: Well, and you do see the odd thing roll by that's been well cared for, and you're like, oh, wow, like you've done a good job with that. For the new cars, I would say, and what this is probably funny, is that the Corvette C8 is like a Ferrari. It's like any other European-looking trim line, basically. But the C7 wasn't, and it was almost like the last of the true Corvettes, and I think a Corvette C7 could be a collector's item down the road.
9: I just wish there was. I hear from clubs occasionally because they're shrinking because everyone's dying. It's a lot of old guys and they're heading into their 90s, and they want a new generation of kids to love it. But if you can't use it for transportation and you have nowhere to spin your tools on it, it's really difficult. And I think we're removing that from a lot of kids. And it used to be a great way to hang out with older family members who are going to pass off this knowledge. And it is massive knowledge. It's so cool. The new stuff, you open the roof or the lid, and it's just a Tupperware, a sealed Tupperware thing. There's no access to it. So when I see the show and shines, when I go, I don't go to car shows because I'm too old and I can't be bothered anymore. But I love seeing the little kids there. I love seeing the teenagers there. The people that own the cars are so proud and so happy to tell you any stories you want. And honestly, 2-year-olds, 3-year-olds are excited. It's like Skittles. There's all this fun stuff. And if you have an interest in cars, if your kids are bored one day, find out and take them down, because the people that bring their cars love to talk and love to share this experience with you.
0: One of my favorite things to watch is that at those car shows, like at the local A&W kind of car show on the weekend, is you see these guys pull up in these fancy cars. I like Aston Martins, but something like that, right? Like they roll up in these fancy, fancy cars and they park it and everybody's like, ooh, look at that. But they get out and go look at the old roadsters and the amount of hard work people have put into their cars. And then some people migrate to the new car that's fancy and they get excited about that. So I guess to each their own, but it is interesting that even the new car owners that can afford those fancy, fancy cars, they still go to the car shows to look at the hard work, elbow grease cars.
9: It's a respect.
0: And I think that's the coolest part.
9: Yeah, and that's how we got from here to there. I was at the Concours in Pebble Beach years ago, and my favorite one of all of them was in the unrestored category, so it hadn't been painted, and it was, you know, rust, but just spectacular. And I took all these pictures of it. I came home, that thing ended up winning, and no one else had a photo of it. So I was, I was a hero at my paper. I was with the Globe at the time, and they're like, you got a picture of that? You never get a picture of anything.
0: Oh, that's amazing. I love it. Lorraine Sommerfeld, my car-loving penguin friend. Thank you, buddy.
9: See you later.
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0: If you have a chance to see the snowbirds this summer, take it. Because you're not going to see the Tudor jets again, and you're not going to see them for a little while. Not your grandparents, the airplanes, the snowbirds. John Troy Jr. is here, pilot, aviation expert, and looks like the government has officially announced that the snowbird Tudor jets, the ones that are 100 years old, I'm pretty sure they were flying before the Wright brothers even made them. They're going away, John.
3: Yeah, they are. The government announced it was known that it was coming, or an announcement about the snowbirds. We didn't know exactly what it was going to be, but they did. They announced that the snowbirds at the end of the 2026 air show season, and the snowbirds do about probably 30 or so or 40 engagements a year where they travel all across North America and put on their act display their capabilities. They will be grounded after that probably till the mid-2030s when they're replaced by the Pilatus PC-21 advanced single-engine turboprop trainer.
0: You said the turboprop, the Pilatus plane that's coming in. That does mean no more jets.
3: I mean, based on the announcement, yes, that plane, it's a turboprop. So it's a turbine engine with a propeller on the front. So, yeah, that it sounds like we are not going to have a jet air show demonstration team anymore.
0: Mm-hmm. Now, they called it the CT-157 Siskin II. It is a Pilatus plane. What's the difference? Just the name?
3: Just the name. It's the name. The plane is built by Pilatus Aircraft, which is a Swiss company in the mountains of Switzerland near a small town called Blue Oaks, which is very much worth attending if you're ever in the area. Most of my flying career was on the Pilatus PC-12 aircraft, which the listeners may know is a very, very popular. I think it's the most popular air ambulance platform in the world. So in Ontario, it's flown by Orange, and the Ontario Provincial Police and the RCMP operate a fleet of about 16 PC-12 aircraft. This is their advanced trainer. So this is available for sale exclusively for military and defense purposes. A civilian cannot buy this airplane.
0: Now, it's a bit of a rocket ship, even though it has a propeller on the front, yeah?
3: So really, what it's designed to do, its primary purpose as a trainer, it's designed so that if you are taking a new pilot, because most people who join air forces, they don't have any flying experience, and you take a new pilot and you put them into this airplane, and to the greatest extent possible, it will emulate the handling characteristics of whatever your air force's choice of jet is. So whether it's an F-16 or in our case, an F-18, and then soon to be likely F-35, it will emulate not only the cockpit layout and the systems, but also to the extent possible the handling characteristics, but it does so at probably about a tenth of the cost of running, you know, a highly advanced turbojet supersonic capable aircraft. You just don't need that when you're teaching basic flight maneuvers to new pilot candidates, and it keeps the more advanced airframes free for both active use and or more advanced training.
0: Do they keep the barf bags in the same place? Have you ever gone for the aerobatics?
3: I have never gone. It is on my bucket list. I was hoping to be around long enough and do something meaningful in my life, so I would maybe go for a ride in the snowbirds. My second cousin was a snowbird pilot in the 80s, 89 and 93, I think were his years in there. And I've met a fair number of former snowbird and Air Force pilots. I'd love to do it. And I have friends who are acrobatic pilots, just haven't done it yet. But it's for sure on my list. I would love to fly inverted. Haven't done it, though.
0: I have barfed in an extra 300. Just so you know.
3: Oh, they're the best. And so did you wear it, or were you labeled?
0: Oh, I had a bag. Actually, you know what it was? This is going to be airplane speak for a second, is that we did all the things. Like, we did full tumbles, no lift, backwards hammerheads, sliding backwards, all of it. And it was, and then we were high, so we slipped in.
3: Yeah.
0: And it felt fantastic to just be in a slip, because I was like, oh, that, my body was like, that feels much more normal. And as soon as the wheels touched the ground, my tummy was still spinning. and the plane was not spinning anymore, and that's when it came up. So I didn't wear it. I had a bag. We just touched the ground. Yeah.
3: So it sounds like you belong in the air. Like you got your wings, and then as soon as you got back on Earth, I think that's your body telling you something.
0: Is that what
3: you
0: it is?
3: Go get your pilot's license. Yeah, yeah. I think it's time.
0: I almost had it. Did not finish it. So like, does this I don't think this does, but you tell me. Does this compromise the show at all? Because they're not jets. I get that, but these are efficient, they're fast, they're playful, you can do lots of stuff with them.
3: If you look at the top show teams in the world, they're all jets. So if you look at the Blue Angels, Thunderbirds, the Red Arrows, they're all jets, and the Snowbirds. And the Snowbirds, although it was a slower-paced show, they were known for their precision and being able to work these older single-engine jet aircraft through incredible paces. And they often flew the largest complement formation. So I think the Blue Angels fly a 7-ship formation, and the Snowbirds, I think, were up to 11 at some point. There were definitely some very impressive things about that, what the Snowbirds did with that Tudor fleet. And they were iconic in a way that a newer turboprop just isn't going to be, because they don't share that history. I would have loved to have seen a world where the old F-18s could have been repurposed into the aerobatics. But that always said, to steal the line from Top Gun Maverick, where they said, it's not the plane, it's the pilot. And so these guys, these men and women who fly and who design these programs, they'll figure out interesting things to do with the turboprops. So I think, for example, some of the very low energy flying that you can do in the turboprops, like some of those hammerheads and whipping the tail around on them, that could actually be very interesting. You could see some potentially lower altitude tumbles, because a turboprop, for example, has a much more immediate recovery profile. And in terms of running them at high speed down on the deck, I think these airplanes still do over 300 knots. So you won't see the 400 plus that a jet does and get close to breaking the sound barrier, like you would see with the Blue Angels. But I think they'll be able to make it fun. I think, what would be really interesting is if they could do stuff on the outside of the plane as well as on the inside. So if they can have a thing where they're carrying an external load, which is of a relatively lesser consequence on a turboprop. And so some payload drops that might simulate what some training runs might look like. That's always the thing that's a huge crowd pleaser, like when the Hercules comes by and does a drop of a skid, drops their flares, anything like that. So look, I love air shows. I'm certainly, this is increasing my pressure, in particular with my kids, to get out this year and see at least one or two. So we will be at the air show on Labor Day weekend in Toronto, and I'm going to try to get to at least one more where the Snowbirds are. Their whole schedule is available for publication on the DND Snowbird website. I would encourage anyone who wants to see them one more time, and anyone who's never seen them, get out and see them. They're beautiful. The planes are old. They actually do fly with a certain grace to them. The routine is so practiced. I mean, there's elements that are a bit scripted and cheesy, but it's part of the fun, and it's for the kids. And it will make you stare up at the sky and wonder what you're doing standing here on the ground. And so, yeah, long, long, long way to say I love an air show. A plane's a plane, but I will miss the Tudors, and I will miss the Snowbirds being in fast, cool jets. There's nothing like seeing the two of them when they do the head-on thing and run at each other at 1,000 miles an hour of closing speed, and you just sit there going, holy, you know what is this? Am I watching this?
0: It's going to be at least 3 years, best case scenario, most likely 8 years. If it's at Canada speed, 15 years until we get things solved on this. But tell me about the gap in time of young people not feeling inspired and seeing this stuff, because the Snowbirds matter. It really brings a lot of people into aviation.
3: You know, I through some friends who I talked to in the Canadian Forces, and my son is a member of the Canadian Forces, and so you hear a lot of talk that the recruitment is overwhelmingly strong. So regardless of what the government is doing with any particular equipment display, for example, when you go to the Calgary Stampede, there's a whole section of their midway that is largely infantry and army and armored equipment there, the mechanized stuff that they're showing off. Like, it's not just the Snowbirds. There's a lot of recruitment that's going on. I would say with all of the commitments that Canada has been making to strengthening our forces, this is probably the best time to have a gap in one particular area of recruitment. And I will say that, all those kids who want to go, they can still go see the CF-188 and the S-92, or whatever they're calling the Cyclone. I apologize, I don't remember the military designation for it. And you can see the Hercules and the C-17. There's a whole bunch of other military assets that they will go and show off for you. And the one that drives a lot of kids to, even if it doesn't directly lead to military military recruitment is when they see that water bomber, the firefighting plane, because that one in Toronto, for example, there's a lake there, so it comes down, scoops, dumps the water, and they go and they want to join. And search and rescue is another one where the people who do that, like, it really is adrenalizing. So I think there's a lot to be shown off about our military that isn't just the snowbirds. We'll miss them, but I'm sure they'll figure out some way to fill that gap with recruitment-related stuff. And anyone who's unsure, just visit a base or visit a recruitment center. They're all across the country, and so hopefully they keep the pace up, and we get to see the snowbirds, the new snowbirds, flying in 3 years, not eight.
0: Yes, and a salute for everyone on the island. I grew up with the Mars water bombers in Port Alberni.
3: Yeah.
0: They used to see those big monsters, the Coulson planes, fly over. Very cool stuff. All right, John Torrey Jr., your love affair for air shows and airplanes is contagious, my friend. Thank you.
3: Thanks.
4: Taking a look at your weather forecast, we'll see cloudy skies with 40% chance of showers and a low of 13 overnight. Those showers will be clearing up into the morning, clear skies in the afternoon, reaching a high of 24. Tuesday, a mix of sun and cloud with 30% chance of showers and a high of 24, and some more rain for Wednesday with a high of 25.
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1: I don't use AI. How often do you hear that from people? Nah, I don't use AI. It's like my friend Rob. I think of my friend Rob. When Rob used to go to the bank, he would take his bank card and he would walk up to the teller and because he really didn't want to use the internet. And the teller would say, insert your card. And he'd enter in his PIN and then he'd withdraw his card. And I said, Rob, you're using the internet. And he's like, no, I'm not. I'm going to the bank. I'm going to the teller. I said, yeah, but the transaction inside the bank is going over the internet. No, it's not. It's right there. No, Rob, that's why you're putting in your card and you're hitting the PIN code. He was very bothered by that. Everybody's using AI in some fashion, whether they like it or not. It is happening. And the interesting thing is, are you allowed? Mohit Rajans is here. Thinkstart.ca, shadow AI. Explain what that might be, my friend.
2: What I'm noticing more and more when I speak to both organizations and schools and people in general, it's that people are not admitting necessarily to their employers that they're using certain tools. And it's becoming more and more clear that whether you see a cybersecurity incident happen or you see people's work actually changing in tone and in demeanor, people are using these tools outside of work and then bringing work information into some of these systems without knowing entirely what the implications are. And so shadow AI becomes this new sort of weird way to describe the fact that, yes, some companies are actually benefiting from the use of AI without even realizing that their employees are actually using some of these systems outside of work in the work confines. It's become so rampant that most studies that talk about AI adoption really do indicate the fact that, yes, it's clear that people are using things. They just don't know if it's the sanctioned tools at workplaces.
1: Well, do they not know, or do they just got told that don't use AI at work? So ChatGPT.com doesn't work in the workplace, but it works on my phone. And if I email the document to myself, I can still run it. I mean, shadow AI happening in the background of a business is probably more rampant than anybody would want to admit. Secretive, for sure. But at the same time, who knows what they're putting out there, a la secrets.
2: Yeah. Well, and that's just it. You might have 3 years ago thought to yourself, or 2 years ago thought to yourself, oh, that's a little innocent. I'm going to try this and try that. But these products have progressed to a point where you're one click away from replicating somebody else's business just based on the secret sauce. And that's where it becomes a little difficult for employees to even take and assume the liability associated with putting the proprietary, the proprietary information of a product online. Or if you work at a place where you're trying to bid on a project, for example, against your competition, there's no security around some of these services, unless, of course, you've built your own proprietary system or you have a professional account within this AI and that's what's sanctioned by your work. But Shane, the bigger problem that's happening is that people are competitive at workplaces and people want to keep their jobs and show their validity. And so if employers aren't training up and necessarily guiding their employees through this process, they will continue to use these tools, these rogue tools, to try to stand out, hopefully add something to the conversation, be a better part of the team. And that's the conflict, is that you're going to have these places that say, yeah, we're endorsing the adoption and the slow move towards grabbing onto this technology. But on the other hand, you got a bunch of people that are genuinely worried about staying relevant in their work.
1: Oh, that's interesting. Okay, so they're genuinely worried, but am I guilty of taking the look of the business owner in this only? Because for me, I'm like, okay, I have my 11 herbs and spices that is my business, and my employees could be out there just uploading the proprietary documents or terms of use or pricing structures saying, build me a pretty table for my pitch deck. Like that, maybe I'm only looking at one side of this.
2: No, I think you're looking at, well, you're definitely looking at a side of it. I think the reason that we call it shadow, though, is because not all of the tools carry the same amount of security and have the ability to, even if you have a professional account, is it vetted properly and properly so that you know what the terms and conditions are. Some people, you know, when AI first started to have the boom in the visual side of things and pictures started to get really great, you remember at first it was like, oh, let's get an AI version of our pictures. And then slowly they started to unpack about how unsafe it could be to be uploading these random pictures to these random apps. In some cases, Shane, we have, you know, invested, companies have invested in tools 2 years ago that don't even exist anymore. Mm-hmm. And so that's where it becomes even more tricky, because you have employees who really want to show that they are knowledgeable.

0: the stock stuff that, well, we pay for all this, you should use this. It's like everybody who has Microsoft and they have access to Teams, and Teams integrates the chats, the emails, the to-dos, all of it. But the client has Zoom and Zoom's easier. It's on their phone, right? Like, so this stuff could be rampant.
1: Yeah, well, and to that point, I think what we're going to see happen before we see a solution, Shane, is that we're going to see companies just ask for what they need versus have to try to plug and play all these different tools to make some sort of happy mixture of artificial intelligence. Instead, now the technology is so ubiquitous that if you need a specific tool for creating the perfect radio show and podcast, you should be able to ask for that to be created in a way that's intuitive to how you need it, not go out and find that one, you know, podcast app that everybody's downloading right now because it's going to be able to do everything, but then it's going to be glitchy for some people because it doesn't understand. No, we're at the context phase of this. And this is why I hope that shadow AI doesn't end up actually doing more damage, as you know, cybersecurity being the big threat in this, doing more damage than the utility that we're going to see, which is that within a year, Shane, whatever frustration you feel that you're using these, that you're getting from using these tools, I guarantee a year from now, you're not going to feel the same frustration. You'll feel other ones, but the technology is moving at that pace. And so we don't have time to necessarily go back and say, what's the audit on who's been using this AI nefariously inside of organizations? What are the risks, et cetera, et cetera? Instead, stop playing around and just make a hard line internally about what can't be used and start building for what your employees really need.
0: Are you familiar with IPAS? I-P-A-A-S?
1: I'm sorry, I'm not.
0: Integration Platform as a Service. So it's another piece of software that connects with the software that you use and the software you're supposed to use so they can talk. It's like a hub. So it translates middleware, integration software, that kind of thing. And so insert, by the way, here's the software you're talking about that you're not supposed to be using. But then I don't want anyone to find out that I'm not, that I'm using software I'm not supposed to use. So I subscribe to another piece of software that translates it to send it back to the stuff I am supposed to use times two now. That's crazy notion. And that is, by the way, a big growing industry.
1: That is fascinating. It almost reminds me of the bootleg satellite that my parents used to subscribe to from India, where you thought to yourself, why is that same satellite price so much different than the signal that comes from the one from the telecom company? Mm-hmm. But yeah, that's a fascinating business. And we're going to continue to see a lot of people get turned off from how the promise of this technology always was to simplify, right? And unfortunately, what we're seeing is a lot of people seeing that there's this wonderful utility, but there's also this monster risk associated with both the long-term effect and not investing properly in the skills that we need now.
0: For everybody who watches TV, and you can get your app that you like on your Fire Stick, but not on your Samsung TV and all these different things, this integration part is a big deal. And you can spend all of your money, not too much money, all of your money trying to integrate in all of the platforms. And welcome to the leverage that is being one of the biggies in this conversation. Are you using your AI in places where you're not supposed to be, leaking out corporate secrets? Shh, don't tell anyone. Mohit Rajans, as always, thinkstart.ca. Thank you, my man.
1: Take care, Shane.
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10: Kalissa Ngozi is here to help us understand not only our brains developing or whatever, do we have something going on that's leaving boys behind? Kalissa Ngozi is a mental health educator, speaker, and professor. Males and females go through very different things, but the timelines, they each have their own timeline, I would say. That part is pretty well established. What's the difference with the boys?
11: You know, I think you hit it right, the nail on the head when you said 25 years old. You know, we have a lot of boys and men who are still acting like boys because their brains aren't developed. And then I don't think we talk about it enough. And it's not to give them a free pass. It's just to help better understand the reasoning behind it. And, you know, girls just are on a speed track. They, you know, their brains develop differently. They have thoughts and feelings that boys need a little bit more time to catch up to.
10: Mm-hmm. Yeah, well, we need a lot more time. My friend Jason says boys don't have a brain in their head until they're 40. And I think that now that I'm older than 40, I'm 50 now, he's right. Like you, there's something that happens that you're like, oh yeah, all that stuff that made no sense kind of makes more sense now. I don't know what it is. It's some sort of neuron firing something.
11: Yeah, I mean, I think it's differently for different folks, right? I mean, I'm sure somewhere in the world, you know, there are boys that when they're 23, they're super mature. But statistics show us otherwise. And we're trying to play catch up and the numbers don't lie.
10: Let's talk about no shame first. No shame in the fact that maybe, and this is the thing about the difference between smart and intelligent as a word guy, is that you can be really, really intelligent and not very smart.
11: Mm-hmm.
10: And you can be really, really smart, but not very intelligent. Mm-hmm. And I think there's a big distinction there between them. And I think the part that people need to understand is you have experience of life, and then you also have electricity in your brain. Mm-hmm. Some brains have more efficient electricity firing. Some brains have less. Some people have less experience in life. Some people have more. There's no shame in this conversation. It's just this is what's happening. And you think it goes way back in time.
11: Well, I really do. And I think another part of the conversation is those of us that have neurodivergence as well. Let's add that to the mix. Mm. So you have a boy who's, you know, 16, 17 years old and maybe is on the spectrum or maybe has ADHD or maybe none of the above, right? How are we calculating the difference between what we're allowing and what we're not in terms of understanding? Mm-hmm. And I really like how you framed it with the difference between, you know, smart versus intelligent. Because there's a lot of people out there that are really, really good with things like academics, you know, mathematics, science, those types of things. But when it comes to social reasoning, and understanding. Oh,
10: put them in line at a Walmart and they can't find their way through it, right?
11: Oh my goodness. Oh my goodness, right? Or trying to deal with conflict. They have no idea how to do it because they've never been taught emotional regulation.
10: Mm-hmm. Okay. Kindergarten is sort of where this story starts for the boys.
11: Yeah, it does. So what we're finding is a lot of boys, you know, they're hyper. Not everybody has ADHD. I want to be very clear with that. Some boys are just hyper.
10: Just lots of energy. Yeah.
11: Right? Just lots of energy and they need to burn it. So, you know, when we're looking at kiddos who are expected to sit at their desk for hours and hours at end with no other stimulation besides paper in front of them, how are they really learning? You know, they're falling behind because their minds are all over the place. They're thinking about absolutely anything else except for what they're supposed to be paying attention to. So it's difficult for them. It's difficult for the teachers because they have certain things that they need to do. But as the boys get older, we're starting to see that it's affecting them more and more, especially academically. You know, whether it's getting into certain programs, universities, colleges, you know, jobs, all the things.
10: Young men and hormones also breeds a lot of emotion. And what you just said, all I could think of was a young man playing a video game because they are interested in that and they are excited. And by the way, there's an explosion of emotions that's probably the catalyst of testosterone starting to fire in their bodies as they get a little bit older. So it is a kind of it all starts to make sense. That's not scientific, but you can kind of see at least the breadcrumb here.
11: Well, and I mean, even the DSM, it talks about internet gaming disorder. You know, that was something that they added, and it's mostly boys that are dealing with it because addictive personality, just like you said, video games, they can sit for hours and hours just playing, but you ask them to do arithmetic and it's like, oh, I'm bored, I don't understand, I don't want to do it. So the school is kind of met with this dilemma of how do we meet them in the middle where we can find it to be, you know, find a way to make it interesting for them.
10: Mm-hmm. And so what is the answer other than setting them free in the yard like a bunch of feral cats?
11: Right. Well, we're still trying to figure it out. You know, I teach college students right now and I got to tell you that their attention span, most of the time they're on their phones. They have no cares in the world what I'm talking about until it's time for a test or an assignment and they start freaking out. So, you know, I've worked with kiddos like in the articles, you know, in JK and SK, they don't care about what you're talking about. They just want, they don't want circle time. You know, they want to be able to, you know, find something that's interesting and it's not school all the time.
10: Mm-hmm. What do you think about process versus performance then? Because if the value is only on the performance at the end of it, that's when they worry about the test. But if you could somehow create value in the process, wouldn't that be cool?
11: Well, and I think that's important because, you know, nowadays in the last 15 years, we've introduced things like standardized testing. But let's be real here. Like, you know, Joey and Sally, they have different brains. Mm-hmm. And maybe Sally is really interested in what you're trying to teach her academically, and she understands how to get from A to B. Okay, that's her process. Whereas Joey, no, he is more a kinesthetic tactile learner. So he learns by doing, right? He's not necessarily visual or auditory. So what are we doing to support Joey? Because if you expect them both to do this test and then you're measuring what their worth is academically, that's not fair. So I think we have a long way to go in the education system and how we're measuring what being smart in their eyes really means.
10: So when I went to school, and this is going to sound sexist, but when I went to school, because this is the way it was, boys typically, you didn't have to, but took shop, and the girls typically took home ec. Mm-hmm. Now, there was some people who were smarter and did the one they wanted to do. But if, it makes me think that take a kid, put him in the shop, and taught them how to measure and cut 2x4s. Or you take another series of kids and you put them in the kitchen and you teach them how to measure, you know, baking goods in home ec. I mean, there's your math lesson, right? And so does it have to be a pen and piece of paper?
11: Yeah. You know what? I am a huge proponent when it comes to that kinesthetic stuff that you're talking about, right? Learn by doing. Learn by experience. I'm a little scared for the next generation. You know,
10: life with no calculator. Good luck. See you later, kid.
11: Oh, my gosh. Remember when we were growing up and they told us, you're never going to have a calculator in your pocket.
10: And it turns out we do. It's the greatest thing ever. It really is. So how do we make curiosity, the learning part, exciting? And versus the performance of the grade, that seems to be the magic bullet, doesn't it?
11: Well, you know, the problem is until they get to, you know, post-secondary education, if they decide to go that route, they have more of an inkling to choose things that actually matter and what make them excited and what sparks their joy. Whereas with elementary and high school, you do what you need to do. Right? So you have to take math, you have to take science, you have to take phys ed, you know, you have to take all of these certain types of subjects. So really, it's kind of down to the teachers and how can they make it more marketable for people to enjoy it. But also understanding that everybody learns differently, right? Our brains are just wired that way.
10: Yeah. And boys.
11: Boys are an anomaly.
10: they are. Let's just take a moment and have a moment in our hearts for all the moms and the dads that say have 3 boys at home.
11: Yes.
10: We feel for you.
11: I have twin boys.
10: So. Oh, my God. I get it. Well, there's your bias, obviously, clearly. Right there, Kalissa and Gozi, thank you very much. We're leaving boys behind, and it starts when they're very, very young. Thank you, my friend.

0: This year, the final song doesn't mean the night is over. 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
5: From the National Newsroom of the Canadian Press, I'm Brenda Molina Navidev. Six Canadian activists who were part of a flotilla trying to break Israel's naval blockade of the Gaza Strip are returning to Canada today. Global Summit Flotilla says 12 Canadians were among the hundreds of activists detained and reportedly abused last week. Regional officials say the U.S. is close to reaching a deal with Iran that would end the war, reopen the Strait of Hormuz, and see Iran give up its stockpile of highly enriched uranium. Selena Wang reports.
6: We know that a key sticking point has been Iran's enriched uranium, what is going to happen to the future of the nuclear program. The big question hanging is this all just going to lead to a longer pause, or will it lead to a permanent end to the conflict? Now, Secretary of State Marco Rubio indicated there could be some announcements and breakthroughs made in the next few hours, but he said significant progress has been made, not final progress.
5: Officials say details and timelines would be worked out later. Political scientists in Canada say Indigenous treaty rights are a major legal hurdle for separatists in Alberta. They say a judge's decision to quash a separatist petition looking to force a vote on whether Alberta should leave Canada has brought the secession process into uncharted territory. The judge said the petition shouldn't have been greenlighted because Premier Daniel Smith's government neglected its duty to consult First Nations. For the first time in 10 years, China's foreign minister is visiting Canada.
7: Wang Yi is set to visit Ottawa between May 28th and 30th to meet his Canadian counterpart, Anita Anand. The visit comes after Prime Minister Mark Carney visited Beijing with Anand in January, marking the first visit to China by a Canadian prime minister since 2017. That's when Canada and China reached a preliminary deal. China agreed to lower tariffs on Canadian canola seed and eliminate tariffs on canola meal, peas, and seafood. In exchange, Canada agreed to reduce tariffs and set import limits on Chinese electric vehicles. Naira Ahmed, The Canadian Press.
5: A jury in Western Newfoundland has found Dean Penny guilty of first-degree murder in the disappearance of his estranged wife. Jennifer Hillier Penny disappeared in November of 2016, and her remains still have not been found. The union in Nova Scotia, representing about 3,500 striking long-term care workers, has rejected the province's claim negotiators refused to return to the bargaining table.
8: This weekend, Seniors Minister Barbara Adams released an open letter saying that the government had asked the union to resume negotiations, but she said QP decided to wait until next week. But the union fired back, saying that's completely false, adding it had been in talks with the government about returning to the table last week, including the possibility of meeting over the weekend. In a statement, QP says when the minister's letter was posted, they were awaiting confirmation that all parties were available Monday afternoon. They add the union members of the bargaining committee live and work across Nova Scotia, and that takes time to bring both sides together. Don Mitchell, The Canadian Press.
5: This is the Canadian Press. In sports, the Toronto Blue Jays' four-game winning streak in the MLB has come to an end. They lost 4-1 to the Pittsburgh Pirates today for the finale of their three-game series. Toronto plays the Miami Marlins tomorrow night. In NHL action, the Colorado Avalanche will look to stop the bleeding when they visit the Vegas Golden Knights, down 0-2 in their best-of-seven Western Conference final series. Prime Minister Mark Carney has welcomed the FIFA president to Ottawa ahead of the 2026 World Cup as part of the tournament's trophy tour. Carney says the government is putting millions of dollars over the next 5 years into developing soccer at all levels in Canada.
9: $750 million of funding for the podium, for excellence, but also for the playground. Full participation. Because this is the beautiful game, and we want the beautiful game played everywhere by everyone.
5: Canada, the U.S., and Mexico are co-hosting the tournament this year. From the Canadian Press, I'm Brenda Molina Navidad.
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12: 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And we are live here at the 610 CKTB, and we're going to be talking about tourism today. And some may say, Searching for Solutions, tourism. We did talk about tourism about a year ago. We had the federal minister of tourism come on the show. They had, in the previous government, had made an announcement or a series of announcements around tourism, and it was building upon a summit that I had gone to almost 2 years ago now, and it was hosted by John Peller, and he was talking about the unlocked potential, or the potential that's been locked for too long here in the Niagara area, about how do we grow the sector. And the reason for some of the thinking is, I think we can all recall the numbers that are shared on tourism in Niagara. You'll constantly hear 12 million people a year come to Niagara, 13 million people come to Niagara a year, then it's 12 million. Like, it's a number that it seems hasn't grown over a decade plus. And there's variables that you could put in there, 9/11, and you could put in there the financial crisis, and way back when, SARS. Those have impacts on how people move around the world and how people travel. But why is it that we always seem to be stuck at this number? And so I think that was one of the motivators for John Peller. And for those of you who don't know, he's the CEO, former CEO, and part of the Peller family that is well known throughout the Canadian wine industry. Has roots going back to, I think, the late 1800s in terms of Peller Estates, Andrew Peller and Andrew Peller Wine Company. And so, you know, listening to John at that initial summit, and describing how, what can we do to elevate tourism in Niagara to unlock further potential that lifts all boats, like they say. So today we're going to have a discussion with Del Rollo, and Del Rollo has been on the drive for 610 CKTV a number of times, but first time here on Searching for Solutions. And he works with Artera Wines, and Artera Wine Company is the largest wine company in Canada, and they own a number of wineries. You got Jackson Triggs and Enniskillen. They have wineries out on the west as well, Osoyoos. You played a key role, and we'll get to that as well. Del has played a key role in the wine industry for the past 25 years. He served on the board of the Wine Growers of Ontario as chair. He has been involved in a number of industry initiatives over the years, and he's also got an interesting backstory that goes to the Four Seasons. And so I wanted to bring somebody on the show who has the experience to talk about tourism holistically in Niagara, but also has a lens on what other regions around the world are doing. So that's what we're going to be talking about here on Searching for Solutions. I think there's a potential here to look at an economic gain for increase in productivity, increase in the amount of people coming into Niagara, the awareness of the Niagara brand beyond just Niagara Falls. And, you know, make no mistake, without Niagara Falls, we don't have a tourism industry. But with Niagara Falls, what more can we do to grow the sector? So that's going to be the discussion here. But I just want to welcome Del to the show. Welcome to the show, Del.
13: Thanks, Walter. Happy to be here.
12: So before we head into a break, I just want to bring you into the conversation. There was an event that took place, and it was building on the first summit. Now, you were at the first summit, obviously. You're a key part of the industry. From that first one to the second summit, what had been done, or was there strides being taken? Because I think it was all predicated on a report, the Uncork Ontario report. Were strides already being taken to address some of those areas?
13: Oh, yes. Yeah. I mean, the whole idea of this was this supercluster, right, is that everywhere around the world where you have a robust wine industry, it's surrounded by a whole bunch of other industries, whether it's performing arts and culture, restaurants, agritourism, ecotourism, etc. Is if we can get a steady footing for the wine industry and make sure that we actually aren't overtaxed and all those burdens, the spinoff is great for everyone. And so I'm happy to say that the Ontario government listened after the first one, and there's been substantial gains in supports for the Ontario grape and wine industry. And what also happened is that we also started working together with all of the different spokes of this wheel. I mean, I went and did a day on the hill and at Queen's Park with the Shaw Festival, right? And wrote dozens of letters with other parts of the supercluster to advocate for their needs. So when you have this healthy ecosystem, you can suddenly see growth and investment. And, not to spoil it too early, but, we're talking about, the opportunities of $8 to $9 billion of an increased investment over the next, decade.
12: And that's the key, is that economic gain. So the $8 to $9 billion that has been identified, it's a quantifiable number. What I mean by that, there's been studies done about what could this potential unlock in terms of economic activity in the region if we do it right. And so coming up after the break, I want to talk further with Del Rollo. I'm in studio with Del Rollo, and he's from Artera Wines here in Canada. And we're going to get into this opportunity. This is Searching for Solutions, powered by First Ontario Credit Union, enabling a community of understanding through open conversations. We'll be right back.
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0: Dinner, live music, a surprise Canadian superstar, and a brand new after party are just some of the highlights that'll be part of the Bravehearts Gala in Concert on Friday, November 6th. 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

0: 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As I said before the break, we're talking about tours. I'm in studio with Del Rollo. He is your vice president at Arteria, corporate affairs.
1: Yeah, whatever that means.
0: 25 years ago, you and I first met in a trailer.
1: Yeah, we did.
0: There's a story there, but it was a construction trailer. Yeah. Don't think anything else. It was a construction trailer at Jackson Triggs.
1: Yeah.
0: And it was just the initial building of it. You saw the creation of what has become one of the most iconic wineries in all of Canada at the Jackson Triggs location in Niagara-on-the-Lake.
1: Yeah, I mean, it was a pinch-me moment, right, to get a job where you get to be, really I started when there was a hole dug, right? Yeah. They hadn't built it yet. And to be able to be part of the team that made the decisions and made the great decisions and also some mistakes to be able to build, this unbelievable, very cool building, and it's contemporary architecture, and it was also kind of scary because you have the Niagara-on-the-Lake community was like, what is this modern building, right? And there was a lot of people who didn't think it was a great idea, but in the end, I think most people look back and say it's a good thing to have modern buildings, right?
0: It's a beautiful thing, but it's only made of three materials: steel, wood, and concrete.
1: Yeah, like it was and stone too. Yeah, yeah.
0: First iteration of sort of sustainable development.
1: Yep,
0: and before that, though, you came from arguably one of the most, in terms of the world of hospitality, the most recognized names for premium service, for upscale service, for best-in-class customer service, Four Seasons.
1: Yeah, yeah. No, I got to cut my teeth out of university working at the Four Seasons, started as a waiter and then moved into management, and at some point I got my sommelier certification, helped manage Truffles, which was the only five diamond restaurant in Canada at the time, and learned a lot about what authentic hospitality and how to exceed people's expectations. And I suppose that's probably part of the reason why I ended up in the wine industry here. I met Don Triggs and Donald Giraldo, and they're like, you should come down to Niagara. And I'd lived in Font Hill a number of years as a kid, so it made a lot of sense.
0: Felt like coming home. And you spent your career as part of the evolution of the wine industry, and there's a culinary piece there as well. And you've been on the board of Niagara College, you've been the chair of Niagara College. They have a strong culinary institute, arguably one of the best in Canada, if not the best. And when you think about this cluster, and sort of describe it for people, if you will, in terms of what constitutes a cluster?
1: Yeah, when you think about it, it's, if I put it, because I work in the grape and wine industry, if I put us at the center of this sort of wheel, there's obviously grape and wine, which is very important, but there's all these industries that are around us that play a supporting role, or we play a supporting role for them, right? So if you think about like the Shaw Festival and performing arts, and you have Brock University and Niagara College, they're super important because they're turning out the people we need to hire, and which is so vitally important. And you have agritourism, ecotourism, right? There's the geopark that's coming up that is all about terroir. Well, that's the wine industry, right? And the soil and where things come from. Advanced manufacturing, the equipment that we need to have, restaurants, hospitality, like they're all there. And so if we're not all firing all cylinders, and if we're not all operating in a way that's sustainable and profitable, then your wheel is flat, and we can't get from point A to B, right? So we need to have everybody succeed.
0: So the industry has grown. Like I was talking about the number of people coming to Niagara fluctuates between 12 and 14 million a year. But there was at a recent 2.0 supercluster summit, there was one slide that really caught my attention, and it was about the number of people that visit other world sites, and Niagara Falls is a world site, and there's some that far surpass Niagara Falls. And then there was also a chart that showed like sort of the growth versus where Niagara Falls or Niagara as a destination goes. And it explained the potential there, because I was stunned by sort of a stagnation, if you will, of growth versus other places where in the world you'd think, like Las Vegas, there's ones in Europe, and you're like, those are considerable amount of growth. and we're not seeing the same.
1: Yeah, I think you're right. You said earlier in the show 12 to 13 million. As long as I've been in the industry for 25 years, that's the stat, right? And yes, there's been some blips with COVID and so on, but which is amazing. But I really kind of feel like as a region, we've for in many ways been so blessed by having one of the most amazing features in the world, which is Niagara Falls, and it's a bucket list for everybody to visit once.
0: Yeah.
1: Right? So we get this constant churn of coming in. And yeah, there is, some people will challenge me on that. Yeah, there's people who come twice or three times, but we need to go get ourselves to a place that recognizes the power of the falls and how amazing it is, but then develop everything that goes around that. Again, almost like a hub and spoke. And so we need to have unbelievable, impeccable service offerings that our outdoors, indoors, restaurant, dining facilities, and we should be able to have the potential of getting to 20 million, 24 million people just like the others. But it's just a matter of changing our perspective and the way we think. And my boss at the same event was talking about capital. So often when we're thinking about investments or support from government and everything, it's all about mine. I need to think only about myself. And when you do that, you can't have a multiplier effect. But when you start to see that if we help each other and we all get to be the sum of the parts of the pie and we're all successful, the potential is amazing. And then you start to raise your game, right? I think there's a real opportunity. And I think that, again, back to the government, they've done a lot of stuff to set us up over the last year or so
0: provincial government.
1: Yeah. The provincial and the federal government, too. They've done the wine sector support program, but they... we're the highest taxed wine industry in the world. For Canada, it's like $2.4 billion in taxes and markups that we pay. We're just asking for some of that back so we can reinvest it in the business.
0: One of the other stats, and there was a number of key speakers at this Niagara Tourism Cluster event, was the average visitor. So out of that 12 million that's coming to Niagara, the average stay, which I kind of knew but it's still validated, was 4 hours.
1: Yeah.
0: And so it validates the I'm checking the bucket list, I'm mm-hmm. seeing, I'm taking a photo, doing the Instagram photo, and then maybe checking out obviously going up and down Clifton Hill and then leaving.
1: Yeah.
0: And when you look at the other places in the world, whether it's Rome or Florence or you look at Napa Valley, you look at Las Vegas, there's extension of time that people, more and more people, are spending in those areas. The drivers of that seem to be the ability to understand that, you're coming to a specific site to see something, but there's so much more around it. And in Niagara, I think we often take it for granted. And I want to touch on the geopark. There's something called the Niagara Geopark. It's an aspiring UNESCO geopark. There's only 5 in Canada, and the Niagara Geopark would become the 6th when it gets its UNESCO designation. There's 109 in Europe. And all the statistics in Europe around the geoparks show that when you have an established geopark, which for the folks who may not know, it's not a park like you would think of Montebello Park or Stanley or Victoria Park in Niagara Falls. It's not like sort of one park in a community. It's more of a geographical area, and it takes into consideration sort of the geology, as you talked about, the geography and everything that goes into why is Niagara unique in the world. And it is. Niagara Falls is there because of the ice age, the glacial formations. That's why Niagara Falls exists. And having that as sort of a base point for the geopark allows people from around the world to see Niagara in a different way. And I think that's why the geoparks have been successful in Europe, is that it gets more people. You've traveled extensively, Del, and when you think about your travels, you're going to go see that sort of one place that is on your bucket list, but then you spend so much time circulating throughout the rest of that area.
1: Well, you look at, like, I've been to Europe and France and Italy, and what I can say is that the European Union and those countries, they're you know, GDP for tourism is like 15%, right? We're what, around 2% for
0: around
1: Canada?
0: Two, I think it was just below 2%.
1: So they recognize the trillions of dollars that tourism represents. But I also think there's something very smart that the European Union is doing. They're investing so much in transportation infrastructure to keep people in their own countries. Like I can go there and I can fly from one country to another or take a high speed train for. Like an Uber ride cost here, right? 100%. Like because they want people to stay there, they recognize what it is. They also, you know, have really embraced that you know 100-mile diet, that go local culture. So, you know, when you're in France or Paris or whatever, there's big brands and stuff that you see, but it feels like 90% of what you see is actually, you know, small businesses that people are operating for sometimes centuries, and there's a story. Right, and they're so passionate about what they're doing, and I think we have a real opportunity to look at what they're doing in those countries. And you know, I think even you know John Peller was talking about Eva Longoria and Stanley Tucci. You know, they've got their
0: searching for Italy and searching for Spain.
1: Yeah, those countries have spent hundreds of millions of dollars on those shows to showcase tourism,
0: and it works.
1: Oh, it's amazing!
0: It does work. They show. Yeah. It does show that when you shine a light and you shine a light mm-hmm. positively on an asset that you have identified as a country, the spinoff is significant.
1: Yeah, I mean it's like so could you imagine, you know, a searching for Canada or a searching for Ontario or whatever it is, right? Yeah. There's opportunities here because what I do know is that there's so many amazing jewels that we have and there's going to be more. We just need to learn how to support them more.
0: Well, the transportation piece is an interesting one. I want to get into that because you're right. When we landed in London, England, and then we flew to Venice, it was $90. Folks, to fly, $90 in Europe. That I was like, I can't believe how cheap it is. And then when in Italy, it was all trains, and the trains were impeccable, on time, clean, modern,
1: and fast.
0: And you look around and you're like, how do you? We have missed that opportunity. And so, you know, the gumming up of the go, and what I mean by that is, you know, we don't have a consistent go pattern coming into and out of Niagara. Why is that important? Well, if you ask yourself from the consumer coming from Europe or Asia or North America and they land in Toronto, how do you get to Niagara? You got to sit in 3 hours of traffic mm-hmm. if you're driving or you're on a bus. But there's no direct route from Pearson. You'd have to go to Up, which is fine, up to the to the Union Station, and then you know find your way to go. It's not easy. And it's the largest, it's the biggest brand in the country, and it's not easy to get to.
1: Well, just think, Walter, half the population of Canada, somewhere around half the population of Canada, lives between Windsor and Montreal. Why do we not have a high-speed train connecting all that?
0: Yeah. Government inefficiency, that's why we don't.
1: All the other countries are popping up high-speed train routes like it's going with style. We're still, like, what, 25, 30 years away from that?
0: Yeah, and they're still studying it. and so it goes to when we talk about unlocking, and I'm glad we're talking about this because you know we often simplify it to say unlocking. Well, we just got to create more attractions. We've got to show people that they can do X, Y, and Z. But transportation is a big role, and then the airport. Mm-hmm. So you know we talked about go, but the airport, the Niagara District Airport, so underutilized, and you see it from a wine industry perspective. How many people actually use that airport to come in, and you know they're smaller, very small private jets, but Niagara attracts a lot of high wealth people coming into the airport.
1: Yes, no, there's like the potential for us to do more with the airport is amazing because when we, you know, it's funny, I'll be at one of our wineries, Jackson Triggs, and that's sort of the pathway for the jets, and you know suddenly you see a lot of little Cessnas going by, but then all of a sudden you see that private jet go across, and you're like, there it is, right? And just imagine if we could get some real passenger jets. You know, some presentations happened earlier this week that showcase, like Abbotsford, right? Went from 4,000 flights a year, and then they made some investments I can't remember, it was like, I don't know, a few million dollars into the infrastructure there. And now they're seeing millions of people a year to Abbotsford, which is kind of like, yeah, and it is kind of like Niagara. It's outside of Vancouver, and you know it's
0: an hour outside of Vancouver.
1: Everything is there. There's raspberry farms, and you know, and now this is a major hub, And imagine connecting us to 160 million people are within a flying distance of that airport.
0: And people would say, so why is that important? It's important because there's a convention center in Niagara Falls. And based on, you know, again, information that you get from those who book major conferences around the world, they, where Niagara Falls falls down is on the lack of access. So, you know, when you think about conferences, Boston, New York, London, LA, when like these big Austin, Texas, where you have these, where have these big convention centers, the airport's only 20 minutes away, 25 minutes away. Here, like, again, it's a 3-hour car. After flying for 7 hours, then you got to sit in a car for 3 hours to get to the Niagara Falls destination. People don't want to do it, and you lose business. But if you could fly into Niagara on the lake, you unlock so much more potential that could be off-season potential.
1: Yeah, but even, like, Walter, think about our, what do we have, 500,000 people who live in Niagara? Imagine the opportunity for them to jump on a plane and go to Ottawa, to BC, to Chicago, New York City, right? Like, just the opportunities are amazing. And I can't miss the opportunity of the hovercraft, Hoverlink, because 30 minutes to Toronto? Are you kidding me?
0: Across the lake. So we're going to talk about that after the break. I'm in studio with Del Rollo from Artera Wines. 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We'll be right back.

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0: 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I'm talking with Del Rollo from Artera Wines. He's Vice President, Corporate Affairs. He's been in the business for 25 years. He has a hospitality background, a local boy that's done good, and really at the center of the evolution of where tourism can go. And it's been locked for such a long period of time, and there's an opportunity now. You know, when we see what's going on south of the border, when we see and listen to Prime Minister Carney talking about this is Canada's time, what can Canada do to strengthen its economy? What can Canada do to build sustainable economic structures, increase productivity, look at ways to unlock this potential? This is our moment. This is Niagara's moment to step into tourism. And growing up in this community, tourism was often seen as this industry where you can go, you're not going to make a lot of money. It's a service-oriented job, and we, you know, largely a manufacturing community of Niagara looked at tourism as this service, as an afterthought. The reality is that tourism is the underpinning of our economy. And the reason being is because you can't pick up Niagara Falls and take it to Mexico. You can't pick up Niagara Falls and take it to China. Niagara Falls will always be there, and it has been the bedrock, if you will, to use a term from the Niagara Geopark. It's been the bedrock of the tourism sector, but now there's an opportunity to say, how can we grow this area? And so we've been talking with Del about that, and we talked about the Uncork Ontario and the spokes of the wheel, the hub of tourism, using the Niagara wine industry as an example of that being at the center of it. We've talked about transportation, we talked about culture, we talked about education. You mentioned the Hoverlink, an innovative idea that would take passengers from Toronto to Port Weller and St. Catharines in a half hour instead of spending 3 hours in gridlock on the QEW. And Del, I know you were in Toronto the last little while. You were a part of the Toronto Board of Trade. There was a presentation on transportation, and Niagara was placed on as part of that panel, and you were there and you were talking at that panel. Transportation and the hovercraft, like that's a game changer.
1: Oh man, just the idea of 365 days a year, the ability to go, these hovercrafts, by the way, aren't small. Like they hold, I can't remember the number, 150 to 200 people on them. So they're big. They've been using these in the UK to get to France for 55, 60 years.
2: Since after World War II.
1: Tried and tested. Yeah. And it's a half hour ride, potentially faster. And that is a game changer. They can do multiple trips a day. For me, even as a guy who goes to Toronto a lot, to get there in half an hour,
0: that's a game changer.
1: I literally spend most times like 3 hours to go to Toronto for a half hour meeting with government.
0: Right,
1: that's a colossal waste of everybody's time. You and I could go for dinner if we had in Toronto, yep, and come back, see, yep, a game, whatever it is, and back and forth. All of those Torontonians coming here would be outstanding. So, but the problem for them is, you know, in their presentation, it's taken them years to just even get approvals for this great idea that just seems so simple. And again, why do, you know, back to Carney, right? This is our time to build. We need to figure out a way to do this responsibly, but we can't continue to have these windows that are like 15, 20, 30 years to be able to go stuff that is happening everywhere else in the world.
0: Right. And there's an acceleration here. I want to pivot over into food and hospitality. You're a foodie. You understand what goes into creating food, the food experience. We finally got our first Michelin star in Niagara, a Pearl Morissette restaurant, and there's Michelin star acknowledged or sort of on the list but not with a star yet, and that's Fat Rabbit, I think in Niagara on Lake. It was Treadwell's. And
1: so Trius, I think, too. Yeah.
0: Trius.
1: Yep.
0: And so you see these, there's this, and people would say, and I think it was Rebecca McKenzie at the summit, food tourism is huge. And I'll say this because when I went to London, there was, like, you had to go to that one market. And I think it was the Wellington Market. Someone can email in and correct me. But it was the massive outdoor market. I bring this up because it was an explosion of, and it, there was thousands of people during the week when I was there. And this is like one of the most sought after experiences in London, England. And there was this piece of the summit that I found interesting. Is like, why can't we build something like that? We're in the heart of we're in the food, the fruit and vegetable basket of Canada. Why can't we have an outdoor market that is like world leading? And just want to get into the food discussion with you a bit.
1: I think it takes you have to be bold, right? I was just in France on vacation with my wife, and we went to Aix-en-Provence. And for those of you who've been there before, it's a university town and beautiful. But every, I think Saturday or Sunday, I think it was Sunday, the main drag, the most important part of the region, they shut it down, and they do a market that is like literally a mile or two long. And there's a section that's just textiles and clothing. There's fresh fruit and vegetables. And you know, the people who live there accept the fact that, yeah, my main street's going to be closed. They don't fight it, and you know the NIMBYism doesn't happen. They recognize this is an amazing opportunity to drive things there, and they also embrace it. They get involved. You know, my fear is so often when you think about, you know, Niagara on the Lake as an example, or other parts of, you know, St. Catharines, is so often you come up with a good idea and people are like, yeah, no, you're not closing my road down for a day.
2: Right.
1: Never. I was in Mexico City as an example. The main drag in Mexico City that is six lanes, like the University Avenue in Toronto of Mexico City, every single Sunday they shut it down for 24 kilometers. And you encouraging their society to get out there, and there's dancing and Zumba, and there's stuff in every corner, little bike mechanics fixing the bikes. And the community writ large and the tourists all meld together in this amazing melting pot. So why can't we be that way here, where we take that bold step?

0: pizza places, top 10 places for the best local fare. That's all food tourism. And it works because when I was in Milan, we looked up top 10 places for pizza. And we looked at the top place. We made a reservation at the top place. We got in, and it was a great experience. That was all done because we're looking at top 10 places. And that's what a Michelin star does. That's what Open Tables, and we're getting more traction on Open Tables. That's what the when foodies come out with their lists, it drives tourism. But are we there yet in terms of Niagara? We're starting to get there. But the importance of taking that food component, wrapping it around with the wine, that's something that's unique. Not many places in the world have the food and wine component where you can be in a vineyard and you can say to yourself, I've got a glass of wine, I've got an amazing dish, and I'm in the middle of a vineyard. There's very few places in the world that you could do that. How do we unlock it?
1: Yeah, you know, I think it takes some bold steps. I mean, I'm so happy that you know, Pearl Morissette has the star, and we have these other people that are recognized. That's a stepping stone. But what it really comes down to is we have to be so hyper local in celebrating everything that we do, our food, our culture, everything like that. And I think about it, and there's so many fancy restaurants in the Niagara region where you go in there, and they're still, their wine lists are still dominated with 75% import wines, and, right. and then they have the smattering of Ontario wines. Again, I was just in France. I was in an area, a wine region called Peak St. Loup. You ever heard of it?
0: Nope.
1: Never heard of it, right?
0: Nope.
1: They didn't carry anything but Peak St. Loup, wines. When they and this was a Michelin starred restaurant. They focused on the product of that area, and it's sensational. And we have to get to that point where we think we're kind of like New York City because of Toronto,
0: right?
1: This cosmopolitan, and we got to be everything for everyone, and it bleeds down here to the Niagara region. I really think, I was a sommelier. It's not hard to convince people to try new products. And if they're tourists from Japan or somewhere else in the world, I can convince them every single time to try a Niagara wine, and I know it's going to be great. And it's no different with the food, right? We've got these markets. Get to know your farmers and really try to bring that local produce in. And you know, the one thing I will say is my best dining experience is I've had amazing Michelin starred. I've been to 3-star Michelin restaurants, but it's actually the small bistro or whatever you go to that's aspiring to get to that point, and you get to meet those people. Those are the best, most sensational experiences I've had.
0: And those are the experiences that you remember. And I think that's unlocking potential, and you know, we'll get to some ideas around solutions. But one of the pieces that's important here is every trip, and this is to the listener, every trip you have been on, no matter if you've gone around the world or, you know, up north, or you've gone into the other side of Toronto, wherever it is, wherever you've traveled, there's a story that you remember, whether it's the small diner where you had a great breakfast, or you went to a park that was so unique, or you went to a shop that you experienced something. It's the storytelling behind it. It's the ability to experience. And I think this is where we go back to the 4 hours. If someone's coming to Niagara Falls for 4 hours, they're only experiencing one thing, honestly, folks, and that's seeing the falls and leaving. If we want to unlock the potential, we need people to see Niagara as a destination for 4+ days, not 4 hours. And in those 4+ days, what can they do? You got two Great Lakes, you've got the wine and food, you've got an emerging craft beer sector, you've got arts through Shaw Festival, and you've got now OLG with the concerts in Niagara Falls. You've got all this opportunity, and yet how do you package it all together? And that's going to be a discussion Del will have near the wrap-up, but how do you package all that together? And one other piece that I want to get to, and I want to get back to sort of the farming side of it, and the grapes, we understand, you know, grapes go into amazing, it's part of the manufacturing process, it goes into amazing VQA wines. But the other piece of farming and the tender fruit, how does unlocking this potential benefit the larger farming community?
1: Yeah, I mean, to be honest with you, I believe it's a huge unlock, because you have, if you can try to get everyone to be super supportive of the local area, it starts to, you know, create opportunity and wealth for the farming community as well. When the chefs are actually having relationships with the actual farmer, and like Stephen Treadwell was, I think, the

0: the kingpin of this in the beginning, right? With I can't remember Dave's Greens or whatever. I can't remember. You know, this was my. He always said, "This is my grower," right? I use this person to bring this stuff in, and I work with them to cultivate the Swiss shard that I need or whatever. Those stories are amazing, and then you almost make the farmers rock stars, right? Like Dave, the back in those days, he was the rock star. He came out and was involved in everything that Stephen Treadwell did in the early days. So more and more that we can do that. I know many chefs, you know, that we see, and that's the ultimate of that is when you go to Pearl Morissette, you know, they're hyper focused on that. It creates an opportunity, and then suddenly it you start to make money, right? The peaches are making money, the grape growers are making money, everyone's making money, and you know that's the goal. Again, that's the super cluster, right? We want everyone to succeed, not just
1: everyone
0: one part.
1: To succeed. And also, you know, we've got something called a green belt here. And the green belt is about protecting the land in which we're able to harvest the bounty that Niagara has become known for and has been part of the Niagara identity for a millennia. You know, well before the settlers got here, the indigenous communities were harvesting off the land, the wild berries, the animals that came through here, all the different produce that was indigenous to this community was being harvested and used. And it has been a sustainable community for a millennia plus. And the opportunity for farming to continue to be successful is predicated on premiumization of the products so that the chefs are working with the farmers, so that agritourism is more than just visiting the winery. Agritourism is going to where the mushrooms, the person who's growing the mushrooms, the person who's growing the plums, the peaches, the cherries, and the immersive experience that can come out of that. That, again, tells that story. It allows the traveler, whether the traveler is from the GTA or Vancouver or Hong Kong, that traveler here can experience a story, something that becomes a story. And so the catalyst for where we want to go and unlocking the $8 billion is about working together. So we're going to come back. I'm in studio with Del Rollo from Arterra Wines. We're going to come back and offer some thoughts on what are the next steps. How do we continue to work together to unlock that bottled up potential $8 billion in economic opportunity for Niagara? This is Searching for Solutions, powered by First Ontario Credit Union, enabling a community of understanding through open conversations. We'll be right back.
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0: Welcome back to Searching for Solutions, powered by First Ontario Credit Union, enabling a community of understanding through open conversations. And we've had a great conversation today. I hope you've enjoyed it as a listener. Del Rollo has been with me from Artera Wines, Vice President, Corporate Affairs, someone who's been in the wine, grape and wine industry for 25 years, but came from the hospitality sector as well. And so talking about unlocking the $8 billion potential, and that's a real number. You know, these were numbers that came out of a Deloitte study.
1: Study,
0: and it looked at where Niagara is. It looked at other jurisdictions around the world that have the same kind of infrastructure and attractions, and identified the missing opportunities. And it really has been now that sort of roadmap, if you will, to get Niagara focused on where it can uncork the next sort of economic push. And we need it. As a region, we need it. As a country, we need it. But what are some of the markers, Del, that you're going to be looking for to see progress? Because someone who's been in Niagara for a long time, I know we're good at talking about things, but you look at the airport. The airport hasn't really gone under any major expansion for 15, 20 years. We talk about expansion, but nothing's happened. Go, it took forever until the current provincial government got into position for anything real to happen when it comes go into Niagara. So those are two examples. The Hoverlink, 10 years, and you know it's still just at that stage where still has to go through some iterations to get to the final piece where it can start to launch. So in transportation, it's taken us a decade plus to get anywhere. How do you see potential? Like, where are some of the solutions that you see?
1: Yeah, I mean, there are some markers that I see out there that are super exciting for me. You know, I look back to, you know, when I came here 25 years ago, that was one of the booms, right? When Jackson Triggs, Peller, and I think there's 7 wineries in Niagara Lake that at that time, and now I think there's 38 in Niagara Lake itself, and then there's 180 in Ontario. But look at the Pearl Hospitality Group, their $200 million investment in the Toronto Hydro Hotel that they're going to be putting in. Look at the fact that the property right next to Jackson Triggs was sold to Mark Anthony Brands for Dillon's Distillery to build. And if, you know, Kelowna is the number one growing city in North America, and that's due to the grape and wine industry, and largely a lot to do with companies like mine and Mark Anthony Brands building Mission Hill and Quail's Gate Winery with the Stewart family. That kind of investment is going to start coming in. You've got the Claystone Hotel that Hyatt's doing with Stratus Winery across the street from Jackson Triggs. You have Stone Eagle Winery that's opening up, which is a magnificent new facility. I think Pearl Morissette might be opening a hotel. Yeah. So those premium offerings are starting to come in to match a lot of the other premium offerings that we have. We see the investment, and it feels like the go trains are finally coming. Yeah, you know, we've got the investment in St. Catharines with the new station, and it feels like, you know, every day that we're seeing more and more go traffic. Like the Hoverlink, as much as it's taken like 10 years, like this is the time. Like it can't take another 10 years to build the boats. All the work's done, so let's go. Yeah. And that's not a shot at Hoverlink. That's just a shot at being able to make this opportunity. The airport, I feel like we're at a tipping point where something's going to happen. God, I'll be so angry if it's 10 years from now and we don't see more work there. But it kind of feels like this is the next boom. And the wine industry, I will tell you, and thanks to the Ontario government, you know, there's a leveling of the playing field that has happened that I would say, argue, what they've done is allowed for the majority of wineries to now be profitable enterprises, which means that they'll invest.
0: And that's what you need. You need the collaboration, you need the government, you need the private sector, you need the academic sector, and you need the communities, the municipalities to get on board. The potential's there. $800 billion is ready to be unlocked. We're going to follow this through over the next little while, but I wanted to bring it to you, the listeners' attention, that you know, we live in an area that we should be very grateful for and support the kind of economic growth that is in front of us when it comes to the tourism sector. It's a lot to be, we have a lot to be proud of, but there's a lot of opportunity as well. And so wishing you all the best, Del. I thank you for taking the time here to join us on Searching for Solutions. Ryan, thanks for being at the control panel. It's great to have you as a listener. Hope you've enjoyed the show. This is Searching for Solutions, powered by First Ontario Credit Union, enabling a community of understanding through open conversations. 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
10: From the National Newsroom of the Canadian Press, I'm Brenda Molina Navidev. Six activists detained by Israel while on a flotilla bound for Gaza last week are expected back on Canadian soil today.
11: They are set to arrive in Toronto and Vancouver as two other Canadian activists landed in Toronto and Montreal on Saturday. One activist still remains in Turkey, and two Canadians are on their way to other destinations. The total 12 Canadians were deported to Turkey after suffering reported appalling abuse while in Israeli custody. Israel denies those allegations. The Canadians were among 420 people on 41 boats intercepted and detained by Israel as they attempted to bring a symbolic amount of aid to Gaza amid Israel's almost 20-year blockade. Naira Ahmed, The Canadian Press.
10: Regional officials say the U.S. is close to reaching a deal with Iran that would end the war, reopen the Strait of Hormuz, and see Iran give up its stockpile of highly enriched uranium. Joe Fetterman reports.
12: In return, the U.S. is expected to end its blockade of Iran's ports and lift some sanctions against Iran. The deal does not appear to end Iran's support for proxy groups across the region or halt its ballistic missile program. That would fall short of the goals set out by Israel when it launched this war with the U.S. back in February.
10: A person familiar with the status of the negotiations says an agreement would not be signed today. A new poll finds the number of Canadians who believe the country is heading in the right direction has hit its highest percentage since 2017. The poll from Abacus Data says 47% of the more than 1,900 people surveyed this month believe Canada is heading in the right direction. 39% say the country is on the wrong track. The poll also suggests 76% of Canadians see the rest of the world as moving in the wrong direction. One pollster says this is reflected by respondents saying they see Canada as a stabilizing force in a turbulent world. Parliament reconvenes tomorrow. A day before, Prime Minister Mark Carney's office announced he's going to New York City midweek to meet with business leaders and try to court more investment. This comes just weeks before the Canada-US-Mexico Agreement on Free Trade enters its mandatory review period. Meanwhile, a large delegation from India will be in Canada from tomorrow to Wednesday to discuss trade and investment. And for the first time in 10 years, China's foreign minister is visiting Canada. It'll happen later this week. Coming up in business, Canada's biggest banks will report their latest quarterly results. The Bank of Canada will release its financial stability report, and Statistics Canada is set to release its latest figures for GDP when it publishes its report for March and the first quarter as a whole. In entertainment,
13: I'm looking for a hut.
14: Close for the night. Thank you.
10: Studio estimates show Star Wars The Mandalorian and Grogu made $82 million U.S. in ticket sales from 4,300 theaters in the United States and Canada. This is the Canadian Press. In sports, the Toronto Blue Jays' four-game winning streak in the MLB has come to an end. They lost 4-1 to the Pittsburgh Pirates today for the finale of their three-game series. Toronto plays the Miami Marlins tomorrow night. In NHL action, the Colorado Avalanche will look to stop the bleeding when they visit the Vegas Golden Knights, down 0-2 in their best-of-seven Western Conference final series. Prime Minister Mark Carney has welcomed the FIFA president to Ottawa ahead of the 2026 World Cup as part of the tournament's trophy tour. Carney says the government is putting millions of dollars over the next 5 years into developing soccer at all levels in Canada.
15: $750 million of funding for the podium, for excellence, but also for the playground. full participation. Because this is the beautiful game, and we want the beautiful game played everywhere by everyone.
10: Canada, the U.S., and Mexico are co-hosting the tournament this year. From the Canadian Press, I'm Brenda Molina Navidad.
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19: Taking a look at your weather forecast, we'll see cloudy skies with 40% chance of showers and a low of 13 overnight. Those showers will be clearing up into the morning, clear skies in the afternoon, reaching a high of 24. Tuesday, a mix of sun and cloud with 30% chance of showers and a high of 24, and some more rain for Wednesday with a high of 25.
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21: We're joined by Carmi Levy. He is our tech analyst. Carmi, how are you?
22: Oh, I'm having an awesome day. It's so good to be back with you, Bonnie.
21: Did you go away?
22: No, I didn't.
21: But okay. No, just wondering if you were able to escape and go on a vacation.
22: Oh, I wish I could have. I mean, I did get on my bike and go to some towns in southwestern Ontario just, you know, to visit. But then I rode back home. So it doesn't technically qualify as a vacation. It was only a few hours.
21: Listen, gas prices are high. We can only go places on our bikes now.
22: Granola is much cheaper, and it's a wonderful fuel. And I hear it's really good for you. It keeps your cholesterol levels down.
21: Oh, my gosh, Carmi, you're funny. we'll talk about the tech stories, but have you gone through the UFO files that were released by the American government today?
22: I haven't. I was watching for it. I've been in a whole bunch of other interviews today on some other subjects, but I was waiting for it because, I mean, this is, you know, it's what I find interesting, though, is like this is the third time the federal government in the U.S. has like released documents that were supposed to shed new light on an historical event. So we have already seen the JFK papers. We've seen the Martin Luther King papers. And we didn't learn anything new. So, like, I'm kind of wondering what else we're going to learn about UFOs that we haven't already know, you know, that we don't already know. So I wasn't holding my breath. I'm kind of hoping it'll be a fun read. I do have some time set aside on the weekend to kind of dig through some of them. But I'm not expecting a lot because, as is often the case out of Washington, they promise something and then there's a big letdown. So, yeah, I don't have a whole lot of hope there. And what I find interesting also is a lot of the imagery that we see online from more recent events, most of them are rockets. So like when a rocket goes up, it does weird things in the atmosphere. Sometimes it makes something that it looks like they call it jelly. And so a lot of the footage, it's super blurry. The timestamps roughly correlate to when SpaceX, in most cases, would have been launching a rocket. They're usually in, you know, either Florida, you know, U.S. East Coast or U.S. West Coast, which is where they launched them from. So the vast majority of them, there are reasonable explanations, either a rocket going up or something re-entering the atmosphere. And I suspect that a lot of what we're going to see in these papers will kind of validate that. But again, we've seen that before.
21: Okay. Well, take a look over them. A lot of people are saying that they're not very impressed with them. And, you know, even the one drawing that, you know, really attracted a lot of attention, it's actually a sketch by the FBI based on. So it's like, you know, thanks, Trump, again.
22: Yeah, exactly. Yeah. That was redacted. I know. I mean, I feel like we're being played again because I got my hopes up for the JFK release as well as the MLK release. And I left feeling very disappointed. I had to walk around the block both times. So I might, I don't want to get my expectations up too high this time.
21: You're so healthy. You just go right to physical activity when you're frustrated.
22: Yeah. Well, I got to do something positive, right?
21: So the big story I would say this week is that a joint investigation by federal and provincial privacy commissioners has concluded that OpenAI violated Canadian privacy laws during the initial training of ChatGPT. This, yeah. And I believe you've kind of hinted at this before.
22: Yeah, and I remember, so November 2022, which is when ChatGPT was released to the public, and it was kind of like a watershed moment, first time that a major chatbot was released, you know, into mainstream use, that it mm-hmm. wasn't just in the lab or available to researchers. And arguably that kind of started the AI era. And I remember when it first came out, first thing that I did was basically the same thing I did when Google first came out all those years ago. I searched for myself. I asked it questions about myself to see what does it know about me. And I was kind of shocked it knew a lot about me. So clearly it had been trained on things that I had put out there or that were put out there on my behalf. You know, I've been publishing a blog for a number of years, active on social media, publishing websites. So obviously there'd be stuff out there on me. And of course I work in media. So that was one. But what also freaked me out was a lot of the information was just downright wrong. And so now which of course, as we know, AI doesn't always get it right. And so now that the privacy commissioner, both at the federal level and in BC, Alberta and Quebec, his provincial counterparts, they took 3 years to investigate this, and they found that OpenAI, as part of the training process where they kind of hoovered up, they sucked up huge amounts of data from the open internet, so websites, blogs, social media posts, online forums, things like that, they just threw it into a database and they used that to train their model. And they didn't do a very good job of it. And so they overcollected, and it wasn't just regular information. It was healthcare information. It was financial. It was people's political views. And it was even information about kids, which they really shouldn't have been collecting, that they didn't ask permission. They didn't communicate in advance. They just went ahead and did it. And there was fake information in those. And they did not provide a provision for us as regular people, regular users, to get those mistakes corrected. So there's no button I could press that say, hey, you know, you got this wrong, please remove it. And OpenAI says our technology is now better. You know, we've addressed much of what the privacy commissioners have alleged. And, you know, we pledge to improve the way we handle this in future. But the reality is, this is the way the entire industry operates. And there is no law that holds them to account. And so they can say whatever they want. But the privacy commissioners, they don't have the power to actually do anything about OpenAI's transgressions. They can't punish them. They can't fine them. They can't sanction them. That's because we have no AI laws in place. And the privacy laws that we do have in place now were written in 1983.
21: Wow.
22: So they kind of don't really, they don't even recognize that AI exists. So they're calling on the government to, you know, get moving on this legislation. And we are hearing that they are planning on introducing AI legislation later this year. They're working on online harms. All of this would give them more tools to deal with OpenAI and other companies who behave this way in future. But for now, we're all just kind of, you know, we're hoping OpenAI does the right thing, but nothing's really going to change because that's not the business they're in. They're in the business of growing. They grow by sucking up a lot of data. They certainly don't grow by restricting our access to platform.
21: The other story is that Meta will be using AI to analyze the height and bone structure to identify if users are underage. I can see a whole bunch of issues with this, with, you know, not all people who are small are children.
22: Yeah, exactly. And there will be false positives. So, of course, up until now, the way that Meta on its platforms like Facebook and Instagram and WhatsApp, the way they manage age is it's the honor system, right? You put your birthday in when you first register for the service. And if you decide to maybe fudge the numbers a little bit and make yourself look older, they're not checking. There's no automation there. And so if a 12-year-old makes it look like they're 14 years old and they get on, even though they're not supposed to be on until they're 13, There's nothing Meta can do. So they're going to use technology to essentially make sure that we're being honest. And so they're saying it's not facial recognition. They're calling it visual analysis. And basically what it does is it looks at someone. It looks at a photo and a video of them, and it looks for visual cues like height or bone structure. And then it estimates that person's general age. So it doesn't identify the person. There's no facial recognition. It doesn't store that information. It essentially uses it to answer the question, are you 13 or older? If yes, then you're on. If not, we're kicking you off. We're disabling your account. So, you know, the company's been, it's been fined hundreds of millions of dollars for putting kids at risk. This is one of the tools that it's going to be using to ensure that kids aren't, ending up on the platform when they shouldn't be, and that those minimum age restrictions are being respected. Because if they aren't, the company's probably going to find itself back in court again.
21: All right, Carmi, we're out of time. Always appreciate you joining us, and we'll talk next week.
22: Awesome, and the truth is out there. I will be looking for it, I promise.
21: Spend the weekend going over those UFO files. Let me know if there's anything
22: Deal.
21: Interesting.
22: I'm in there. We'll talk about this next week.
21: Thanks, Carmi. Carmi Levy is our tech analyst. Always love talking to him.
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0: by your old AC system this summer and avoid expensive breakdowns during the hottest temperatures of the year. 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
8: Jeff Polachowski's here. He's senior media and policy analyst at Armstrong Strategy Group. They're located in downtown St. Catharines. Jeff, you were listening to the program earlier, and I Googled the most famous mom in Niagara. Laura Secord popped up. We just talked to friends of Laura Secord, and you shared some information that was really cool, and I think maybe we should push ahead with this.
9: Yeah, I was listening in my car while you were talking, and, you know, it brought to mind some thoughts that I had last year. Last year was Laura Secord's 250th birthday. She would have been 250. And I would say, yes, she is probably the most famous mom in Canada. And she's really a hero, a person for these times. At a time when Canada was basically under invasion by these American troops, she worked up the courage to leave her home, walk 16 hours through what was essentially a contested battle zone, to get up there to Fitzgibbon up at Beaver Dams and inform him that these Americans were coming. She was never really honored in her lifetime for that. The most she received was a small pension from the future King Edward VII. She's received some more honors now, however, but at this time, we are now in a position where Canada's sovereignty is under the greatest threat that we've seen since the War of 1812. We have Donald Trump threatening to make us the 51st state with economic force. We have the ongoing referendum crusade in Alberta, which appears to be a source of foreign interference. There is no better time to take a look at heroes like from the War of 1812, like Brock and Laura Secord. I've had it in my mind that it is perhaps time, and she was not honored in her life like this, that perhaps we need to award her some form of high honor. And I would think that the correct honor is the Cross of Valor, Canada's highest civilian honor for bravery. So, Mr. Baldinelli or Mr. Biddle, if you happen to be listening to the show today, I'm kind of giving you a layup here.
8: Yeah, I think it's a great idea. Hopefully we can get that done by next Mother's Day.
9: Here's hoping.
8: Yeah, because it really was, you know, just such an inspiring story. And what I find interesting and also very inspirational is that here she is living in the 1800s with five kids, a wounded husband. We all know that, you know, diapers aren't available, phones aren't available, formula's not available, just really tough times. And she made that trek. Now, first of all, she could have been killed easily. Very dangerous time walking through the woods. She wasn't armed, and she brought information that was so essential to what we call home right now. Mm-hmm. And she left her kids at home for the betterment of all of the kids, not just hers.
9: Absolutely. And the amazing thing is, it's not just a walk through the woods. It's the walk through what is now called a gray zone. Mm-hmm. It's this ambiguous line of battle between one army and another army where the entire area is essentially an active combat zone where something could happen at any time. It's like someone trying to cross the front lines in eastern Ukraine right now. It would be incredibly dangerous, incredibly perilous. Even in that time when the technology was lesser and the armies were smaller, there was enormous risk for her. And if you look back, she is very emblematic of the kind of heroes who helped define Canada before Canada was a thing. Equivalent almost to the American Pilgrims in terms of people who were defining the shape of the United States before the United States ever truly existed. A lot of our earliest national identity came out of that war when ordinary people like Laura Secord, ordinary people who joined the Canadian militia and fought alongside the likes of Sir Isaac Brock, stood up to defend what was at the time their home from the United States, put their feet down and said, no, we would like to be distinct. This is our land. This is the society that we have chosen. This is where we live, where we have chosen to make our home. We will not go quietly into the good night. You have seen Mark Carney begin to evoke some of these figures. As recently, a couple of weeks ago, he had this forward guidance moment where he evoked Sir Isaac Brock.
8: Mm-hmm. Yes, he did.
9: Yes, you don't normally see the likes of Sir Isaac Brock or Laura Secord brought up in Canadian political discourse, but you're seeing them brought up now because this is such a time when our very national identity is under threat from our angry southern neighbor who seems to want things from us that we cannot and should not give. I think this is a perfect time to revisit some of these heroes from Canada's past, these early founders of Canadian identity, and begin to revisit them and take a little more pride in the things that they accomplished. And Laura Secord is certainly one of the greats and is deserving of being honored like one of the greats.
8: Yeah, it makes me sad that she wasn't honored during her lifetime properly.
9: Mm-hmm. Well, it's unfortunate as well. If you look at some of the documents that originally came out, Fitzgibbon, the commander up at Beaver Dams, initially didn't put her name down in his report, probably to protect her identity. You know, there's the issue of if it leaks out, could there be reprisals against the Secord family? But when this came out later, he did sign kind of a signed affidavit and a statement that basically said, yes, Laura Secord came in. She provided me useful information that allowed us to thwart the Americans in their advance into what is now Thorold. She did all of the things she claims, and yet she was never truly honored in her lifetime for it. And it is a real shame, because she has gone down into Canadian legend as our Paul Revere.
8: All right, well, let's work on that. Hopefully by next year we can get this done. I would love to do the actual, I don't know if we could do it in a day or a weekend, but I would love to take the actual trek.
9: Yeah, it would be amazing to do that, to retrace these steps of history.
8: Yeah.
9: Now, it's a very different trek now, of course.
8: Yes.
9: The landscape of Niagara has completely changed. Many years ago, when I was still working for the St. Catherine Standard, I did a tour of many of these old battlefields. In fact, Niagara is very much laid out in the opposite way that it used to be. We now have trees along kind of our coastline with the Niagara River, and it's all bare inland. It used to be the opposite. They'd cleared out all the trees from the coast that the cannons had room to fire at the Americans, but inland it was all just a big forest. So she was clawing her way through this hostile terrain, at a time when American troops were roaming the landscape, at a time when redcoats and their indigenous allies were patrolling the landscape looking for dangerous enemies out to attack Canada. And yet she made that journey, made it safely, delivered the information, and went down into legend.
8: Yeah. Okay, let's move on to some of the other big stories of the week. Of course, Bill 100 passing yesterday at Queen's Park, the Better Regional Governance Act. That's the Ford government's paperwork and plan to change how our government is structured here in Niagara and a few other communities included, but we just focus on Niagara because we're here. So the new bill significantly restructures Niagara's local government. It reduces our regional council size from 32 to 13. It also, even though we already appoint the chair, the language in there is that the chair would be appointed and also have strong chair powers that would allow the person, the chair, whenever they're appointed, they could override some local officials. So this was passed. The NDP politicians here in Niagara are speaking out saying, hey, like, this was not proper debate. Midnight debates are not fair to local residents. How do you feel about that?
9: I always think that there should be as much debate about changes to local democracy as possible. Ultimately, this is our representation. If we're not represented in changes to our representation, then something strange is going on. I think the biggest controversy with Bill 100 is going to be this idea that we are going to have a provincially appointed regional chair who exercises the powers of a strong mayor in terms of being able to wield a one-third override on council votes, being able to hire and fire key senior officials such as the chief administrative officer, being able to propose the budget, being able to override the will of council in some respects when it comes to provincial priorities. That is a very strong suite of powers. It's not one that's unheard of. For example, in the United States, strong mayors are a fairly common thing. But they are generally elected to the office. I think it would have been much easier for this province to justify this type of change here in Niagara had they gone out and said, okay, we are going to make this change. We're going to have a strong chair. But the chair is going to be elected at large. The fact that they have paired the strong chair powers with a chair who is unelected, appointed at the will of the Minister of Municipal Affairs and Housing, and by extension, the Premier, removes the democracy from it. Instead of the people choosing who to entrust these powers with, it is in the hands of Queen's Park.
8: Sam Osterhoff sent out a release on this today. I did try to get him on the show, but he is in Ottawa and hopefully can join us on Monday, because he sent out a release saying the population of our region is projected to increase to over 700,000 residents, we're talking about Niagara, by 2051, a significant transformation which will require new and innovative approaches to municipal governance and long-term planning. With the passage of this critical legislation, Niagara will be ready to lead the province as a preferred place to live, work, and visit. We will always support our municipal partners, both lower and upper tier, this is from Rob Flack, in delivering locally led solutions that offer better value for taxpayers and speed up decision making. So those were some of the comments made from Sam Osterhoff. He is the Niagara West Conservative MPP, and then Rob Flack, who is the Minister of Municipal Affairs.
9: I think the argument that you would see against that, and I would suspect you're hearing it from many opponents of this legislation, is that if you're becoming larger, does less representation really help you? It is certainly true that Niagara is set to grow quite a bit over the next couple of decades. Excuse me, I've got a frog in my throat today. It's certainly true that Niagara is set to grow, but does that necessarily mean that the solution is to reduce the amount of representation that we have and to decentralize it? One effect of Bill 100 is that it really removes the regional focus part of government. Insofar as it keeps regional council, those who are on the council are the mayors, people who are elected to head up an individual city and who do so with the individual city's concerns in mind. The ones they are losing are the regional councillors, those who go to that council because they have a regional focus and because they want to do regional things. You now lose that entire large block of people who think as a collective in favor of 12 people who are sort of kings of their own castles. Does that then ease the issue of parochialism in Niagara, or does it worsen it? Are we going to be at each other's throats with each one slicing, fighting for a slice of the pie? Or does this somehow facilitate things? Are decisions going to be made faster? And if they're made faster, are they going to be better? That is the question that we're facing, and from what I see here, it seems that the focus has shifted away from regional thinking towards devolving more to local thinking. I think the other issue as well is that when you lose that regional representation, that's a large part of your tax bill that you don't have as much input into.
8: Jeff Bulachowski is going to stick around. Taking a look at your weather forecast, we'll see cloudy skies with 40% chance of showers and a low of 13 overnight. Those showers will be clearing up into the morning, clear skies in the afternoon, reaching a high of 24. Tuesday, a mix of sun and cloud with 30% chance of showers and a high of 24, and some more rain for Wednesday with a high of 25.
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8: We're joined by Jeff Wolachowski, senior media and policy analyst at Armstrong Strategy Group, going over the top news stories of the week. We were just talking about Bill 100 passing at Queen's Park yesterday and the appointment of our regional chair. Jeff, have you heard any names being thrown around? We saw a list in the St. Catharines Standard. Are you hearing the same thing?
9: I think everyone is kind of leaning on that list from the Standard, and I can kind of divide it into, and you know, I have no real special knowledge here, but I kind of see it as there are a couple of people I see on that list as the front runners and a couple of outside candidates. They listed Bart Maves as a potential candidate. I'm not sure that the government would sort of bring him back from the wilderness that he has been in for a while. Noel Buckley has been listed as a potential name. I don't know if he would A, want the job, or B, the right candidate for it. The government has traditionally shown some reluctance to appoint people from the outside. That would leave the other two names on the list, who are regional councillor of Lincoln, Rob Foster, and mayor of Welland, Frank Campion. Of the two, they both have some advantages and disadvantages. Foster is, you know, obviously he's on council, which would make him a bit of a free agent. He wouldn't have to go too far to change jobs. But at the same time, my impression of this government is that they want someone who is going to reliably represent progressive conservative priorities. This is tough for Foster because his alignment seems to be more progressive slash liberal. Now, my understanding is he might have had some conservative affiliations in the past, and I wouldn't be surprised if he wanted the job. But is this government going to trust him, knowing that he's not necessarily going to be a fervent partisan for their side? Campion is a bit of a different kettle of fish because he has run for higher office in the past on the progressive conservative ticket. He could be reliably counted on to carry the progressive conservative agenda at the regional level. The problem is that he's a mayor, and there has traditionally been some reluctance to give the chair's office to a mayor, because then you end up in the position where you have to have a mayoral by-election, you have to choose a new mayor, and do they want to do that going into an election year?
8: Yeah, do you have a timeline on when a chair would even be appointed?
9: Well, if a vacancy is declared, they have 90 days to fill it. It's entirely possible they could do something like appoint someone like a Rob Foster as an interim chair to fill out the remainder of this term. And then potentially, if there's another person who would like to run at that time, if they have someone who is a mayor right now but chooses not to run later, they could potentially appoint that person for the term ahead. So that is one option that they might consider. They're not locked into whomever they choose to round out this term to go into the term that begins in 2020 after the next election.
8: Okay. We'll keep a watch on that. Obviously, everybody wants to know who the next one is. And obviously, the vetting process will be very different this time around following Bob Gale's resignation. Mm-hmm. I'm sure they'll go over their artifacts and library and everything.
9: Well, I think they kind of realize that whomever they pick to fill out the term at this point is going to be a lame duck for the rest of this term. They don't have too much time left. The election is rapidly coming up. Nomination races are already open. I mean, obviously, there's going to be no regional council next term outside of the mayor's, but nominations for all these other races are already open. So at this point, whomever they choose to finish out this term would essentially sit for the lame duck session, and whether they're reappointed next year or not, you never know. And if they choose someone different, any number of conservative mayors could choose not to run for their mayoralship and potentially be up for grabs.
8: Talking about being elected and, you know, sitting in a public seat, you shared a story with me, which is very concerning. We've seen this on the local level with politicians facing harassment, facing vandalism, but even, you know, even getting death threats sometimes. And that's not an isolated incident. Mm-hmm.
9: The story I shared had to do with Prime Minister Carney receiving dozens and dozens of death threats over the course of just his first year in office. And this carries on from the things that were being thrown at Justin Trudeau, right up to regular calls from people on the far right for him to be executed at some sort of military war crimes tribunal or whatever the heck they're talking about. But this is going on down the list. Even Pierre Poilievre has received death threats. Members of Parliament, both Liberal and Conservative and New Democrat, have all received various threats in various forms. The report that I'm talking about suggests that several prominent Liberal ministers were on the receiving end of many, many threats. And even if it's not death threats, there are more mundane forms of harassment that come down the list. Especially as people have gained access to social media, you have seen this trend emerge, and it's especially popular on the right, but is beginning to pick up steam on the far left. People who will just call themselves a journalist, pick up their smartphone, chase politicians around and ask them, you know, gotcha questions or throw conspiracy theories at them and treat it like they're actually doing journalism. This is always a tough one because, A, a lot of this content is just harassment, but two, they try to hide it behind a legitimate avenue.
8: What happened to the good old days where people just, you know, threw pies in people's faces? Like, I think it was Jean Chrétien that had the pie in the face.
9: Well,
8: and then he punched the guy, right?
9: There has always been some violence on the fringes of politics, unfortunately. I mean, we had a whole thing during Trudeau Sr.'s term where people kidnapped. We had this situation in Quebec where he briefly had to declare martial law because of, you know, situations going on with people kidnapping civil servants. There has always been that undercurrent of fringe violence that exists on the edges of politics. What has happened in the last 10 to 15 years is that current has begun to shift into the mainstream. And in some respects, it's outright taken over, especially when you look at what's going on in Donald Trump's side of politics. The fear is that that begins to migrate up here in high volume. I think that's something that nobody

0: you're sort of a left-leaning woman and the threats are coming from the right, they can be quite extreme. They can be quite terrifying. And the more outspoken you can be, the more strong you are in your positions, the more they will consider you a target. And it's frankly disgusting, and you hate to see it, but I'm not sure exactly what you can do. There potentially needs to be more attention on some of these actual threats. If there's an honest-to-goodness threat of violence being involved, that's unacceptable. That's grounds where perhaps there is some legal recourse for the candidate or the politician to seek out some kind of response. The problem is a lot of these fall into a gray area between menace and legitimate political discourse.
1: Jeff Bolichowski, we're out of time. Will you be traveling down the 401 to go visit your mother?
0: I will have to go visit my mother very soon. And, you know, it's just one of those things where it's a long drive for a happy end.
1: We could actually carpool because my mom's in Woodstock and you're in Windsor. So I could drop you off.
0: There you go.
1: I know.
0: I could drop you off.
1: Yes, actually, that's much better for me.
0: There you go. Yeah, I have a long drive.
1: What are you thinking about for a Mother's Day gift? Or is it just your presence is your present?
0: Well, my presence is part of it, but I always try to bring a flower or two.
1: That's very nice. You're a good son, Jeff Bolichowski.
0: I try.
1: And a great policy analyst. If people want to get a hold of you, how can they find you?
0: Check us out at armstrongstrategy.com. 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
1: All right.
2: Cypress Hill. 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

0: 4:52 on your Friday afternoon. It's May 22nd. May is flying by. I'm in studio with Lynn Frank. Usually Janice Arnaldi joins us at this time. Janice is sick, like many others. But we look forward to having her back next week. But Lynn Frank is an author. She's a professional speaker, and she's here for Feel Good Friday. We're talking about social media and how to make it work for you instead of working against you. Mm-hmm.
1: First of all, get well, Janice. And could I do a shout out to my daughter? It's her birthday today.
0: Absolutely.
1: 18.
0: Oh, wow.
1: My baby's 18. Yeah.
0: Yeah. My baby is 19,
1: okay,
0: and I still
1: so
0: can't believe
1: it.
0: Yeah. Like, he doesn't order alcohol or anything when we go out to eat.
2: Okay.
0: But I'm just waiting for that day. I'm like, oh.
1: Yeah. It's probably around the corner.
0: Oh, boy.
1: Yes. So we want to be healthy. Definitely. But I want to circle back to the social responsibility piece, if we could, for just a second. So if you're just hopping on, we're talking about how social media can overwhelm us and how we, you know, feel it in our bodies. And like, what can we actually do about that? Because sometimes we feel like there's nothing we could do. And we kind of get lost in it because it's this freeze or run response. And so you are going to take a moment to unfollow. I want you to unfollow. And I know I've said it already, but if you heard it, I'm saying it again because I want it to stick. You have to, we have to hear something, Bonnie, at least 10 times to go, okay, maybe I really should do this. So unfollow anybody or any account that's making you uncomfortable. And once you do that, you also have found a mentor. So someone who's doing the exact opposite, who's enlightening you, who is giving you energy, who is like giving you pockets of hope when you desperately need it. That's a good follow. And then the last piece is we can't hide under a rock. Like, we can't just be, oh, okay, I'm going to just unfollow all the negative stuff and pretend nothing is wrong. We have, you know, it's called social responsibility. And so what I would ask the listeners to do is, like, this weekend, if you could just, like, take a couple minutes and go, okay, like, what issue do I really care about? Is it the homelessness in my community? Is it drug addiction? Maybe it's, you know, women, violence against women, the environment. Ask yourself, like, what do you really feel that, okay, like, I want to do something here. That is the issue you follow on social media. You want to be well informed. And like you were saying, there is so much misinformation, and we are being guided and pulled in so many different directions that if we could focus on one issue that feels really good, then we go, okay, I'm informed, I know, and that leads us into action. And it's like, okay, what can I do? And I know people are going, what? Like, what? Now I have to volunteer. What? Now I have to do something else. Sometimes it's just starting a conversation with someone. And I want to make it really clear that less is more. Consistency is key. So one issue, maybe you do volunteer the last Friday of every month somewhere. Maybe you intentionally bring up a fact, you know, with, you know, in a staff room. Passing around the knowledge that you have about the topic you care about, because it's going to come off authentic, people are going to listen just a little bit more than if you are rambling about stuff that doesn't really matter to you. And then all of a sudden, your social media feed has purpose. And it has this whole mind-body connection, if you will, because the mentor pieces, you're looking into these people who are doing something you want to do, hopefully giving you a bit of energy and positive feedback. And at the very same time, you also could feel good in knowing, okay, I'm learning about this one issue. And all of a sudden, there's this like balance within your social media feed. And because we are addicted, by the way, that's the first step, just admit it. Then we work our way around it and figure out, okay, I'm not going to leave it completely. It's unrealistic, but how can I take control of my time on social media rather than doom scrolling and calling it relaxing?
0: You're so right. And I think that's really important. I was talking to, just before you came in, I was talking to a group, Women Chant, and they're like a drumming circle and they sing. They're based in Grimsby. And that's what they're doing because they feel they want to highlight, you know, social justice issues, environmental issues. And that's what they took, you know, these feelings of what can I do?
1: Right.
0: And that's what they did. And they're having a big spring concert tomorrow.
1: I love that. Where is it?
0: Trinity United Church.
1: Okay.
0: You can get your tickets on Eventbrite or at the door, I believe.
1: I have heard of them, actually.
0: Yeah.
1: Yeah. Okay. Yeah.
0: It's really cool. Like, just to talk to, especially, like, I find, you know, older women, I know, like, we're the same age, but, like, older women who have taken, you know, their frustration and they funneled it into something that just... it helps other people, you know, kind of see the light.
1: Yeah, if I could just... So here's the thing, in my personal opinion. Midlife has been wrapped up as a crisis for women. We hear it all the time, midlife
0: 100%.
1: Crisis.
0: Yeah.
1: I'm going to challenge you on adapting midlife awakening. Because midlife really is, for women in particular, an opportunity for a reset, to recalibrate with what really matters to you. Because unfortunately, we have lived our life with a lot of social conditioning. And we spend a lot of our time making sure we're checking off the boxes that other people have deemed important. And why the patriarchy and marketing work so hard at undermining older women who are in their crone season is because that is when we find our power. That is where we draw our boundaries, and it is where we use our voice.
0: And I'm sure that's why you are the author of Lost and Found, because that really focuses on that.
1: Yeah, it's about reconnecting with that person you were before they told you who to be. It sounds so corny, but it's real. It's true. And so if the system and the patriarchy can keep you really concerned about your weight and how to maintain your youth, what your house looks like, then you are unfortunately disconnected with your gifts, your values, your beliefs, and you become silent and obedient just the way they want you. And so that's why cleaning up that social media feed is so important, because you are receiving messaging like that all the time, unless you have intentionally unfollowed accounts that are telling you otherwise.
0: Yeah. Lynn, unfortunately, we are out of time.
1: All good.
0: If people are looking at getting a hold of you, how can they do that?
1: You know what? Probably Instagram. It's I am, as in I A M, and then Lynn, L Y N E F R A N K. I am Lynn Frank. Or my website, which is also lynnfrank.com. A lot of information there. If you are looking for a motivational speaker, workplace wellness workshops, but my favorite is keynotes and holding women's circles, definitely pop by my website, get a feel for who I am, what I talk about. And if it's a right fit, I would love to connect. So just reach out.
0: All right. Yeah. Amazing. And you've done the hard work. You can also find your book if you're looking for it.
1: Yes.
0: Lost and Found.
1: Mm-hmm.
0: And that's kind of a roadmap into what you were just talking about, finding your true self, getting back to what kind of matters.
1: Yeah. If you are new to self-love or self-worth discovery, this is a heartfelt, easy read. I just like reverse engineered how I went from exhausted, burnt out teacher mom to who I am today. And the shift was mindset. Anyone can do it. I wrote the book because I believe in the power of women, and it is all possible.
0: Okay.
1: Yeah.
0: Lynn Frank, check her out on social media. Again, her first name is L-Y-N-E.
1: Yeah, French-Canadian. Woo-woo!
0: All right, Lynn, have a wonderful weekend. Thank you for coming in.
1: Thanks for asking, Bonnie. Anytime.
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3: From the National Newsroom of the Canadian Press, I'm Brenda Molina Navidev. The U.S. and Iran appear close to reaching a new deal to end the war. Lama Hassan reports.
4: The president striking a different tone on Truth Social, saying that negotiations towards a deal with Iran are constructive, but both sides must take their time and get it right. So as of right now, there is no official deal yet, but there does seem to be significant movement that the U.S. and Iran are walking towards a two-step interim agreement.
3: An agreement could reopen the Strait of Hormuz. We're awaiting word on the six activists who are expected to return to Canada today after Israel intercepted a Gaza-bound flotilla that they were part of. 12 Canadians were detained by Israeli forces last week and reportedly abused in custody before being sent to Turkey. Prime Minister Mark Carney is going to New York City on Wednesday and Thursday to meet with business leaders and try to court more investment, a running theme of his time in office. The Prime Minister's office made the announcement just one day before Parliament reconvenes. It says Carney will meet with unspecified CEOs, entrepreneurs, business leaders, and money managers to pitch Canada as an investment destination. This comes just weeks before the Canada-U.S.-Mexico Agreement on Free Trade enters its mandatory review period in the midst of U.S. tariffs triggering a trade war with Canada. Carney is also expected to focus on the country's new economic strategy when he addresses the Economic Club of New York on Thursday. For the first time in 10 years, China's foreign minister is visiting Canada.
5: Wang Yi is set to visit Ottawa between May 28th and 30th to meet his Canadian counterpart, Anita Anand. The visit comes after Prime Minister Mark Carney visited Beijing with Anand in January, marking the first visit to China by a Canadian prime minister since 2017. That's when Canada and China reached a preliminary deal. China agreed to lower tariffs on Canadian canola seed and eliminate tariffs on canola meal, peas, and seafood. In exchange, Canada agreed to reduce tariffs and set import limits on Chinese electric vehicles. The foreign affairs ministers are expected to discuss the recently updated Canada-China strategic partnership when they meet next weekend. Naira Ahmed, The Canadian Press.
3: The arrival of the FIFA World Cup in Canada is giving soccer fanatics a chance to experience the tournament and others the possibility of earning extra cash. Harrison Staffing is working the Canada Soccer House fan destination at Toronto's Harbourfront Centre during the World Cup. CEO Danny Merle says the company has seen significant interest in FIFA-related opportunities.
6: The demographic, of course, young, predominantly more males. They're excited, of course, to be part of it. But it's definitely helping that we have this opportunity at this event here in Toronto to motivate persons to try to pick up some more dollars over this busy time of the year.
3: The tournament will feature matches in Toronto and Vancouver and runs from mid-June to mid-July. This is the Canadian Press. In sports, the Toronto Blue Jays' four-game winning streak in the MLB has come to an end. They lost 4-1 to the Pittsburgh Pirates today for the finale of their three-game series. It was a wild Canadian Grand Prix today. Formula One leader Andrea Kimi Antonelli charged to victory in Montreal to claim his fourth straight race win after teammate George Russell exited due to engine failure. A racer from Sweden has won the closest Indianapolis 500 in history in a seven-lap shootout.
7: In only the fifth lap 200 pass in the 110-year history of the race, Felix Rosenquist takes the 110th running of the Indianapolis 500, making that pass on the last turn of that last lap and holding off David Malukas by just 0.02 of a second, the closest finish in race history. At the Indianapolis 500, Will Clark, ABC Sports.
3: From the Canadian Press, I'm Brenda Molina Navidev.
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9: 610 CKTB. Taking a look at your weather forecast. Today, we'll see periods of drizzle this morning, ending early this afternoon, then cloudy with a high of 21. 40% chance of showers this evening, with some heavier showers beginning near midnight and a low of 13 overnight. Those showers should be ending by tomorrow morning, then clear skies for the rest of the day and a high of 24. And Tuesday, a mix of sun and cloud with 30% chance of showers. The temperature steady near 24.
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0: Johnny Bougeau, Carl and Dishnikaz, Mugwa Dotem. That's it.
1: That's all you got?
0: That's all I got, yeah. That wasn't bad, right? Carl and Dishnikaz. Carl's my name. Mugwa Dotem. Like, even though I'm not, like, Ojibwe Bear Clan,
1: yeah,
0: I'm still Bear Clan.
1: Do you think that applies?
0: Yeah, yeah.
1: Like, if you say, if you say Mugwa Dotem,
0: this feels like Sean getting ready for the powwow circuit. Like, what exactly is a cousin? Like, like, if they're from another nation, does that count?
1: Yeah. If it's Bear Clan's Bear Clan.
0: For non-Indigenous people, though, like, I don't know if people know this, but it's widely known in Indigenous country, in Indian country.
1: We can
0: say Indian. White listeners can't.
1: So yes.
0: It's widely known in Indian country that you can't date someone from the same clan.
1: Is it widely known?
0: Oh, in
1: Indian country.
0: Yeah,
1: yes,
0: yeah.
1: I'm like, it isn't because...
0: Yeah, like, because sometimes it comes up early in a conversation. Yeah. And you're like, oh.
1: Who is your daddy?
0: Just wanted you to know my clan is blank. And they're like, oh, okay, all
1: right. Yeah, just turn the other way.
0: Oh, thank you.
1: But my mom is Eagle Clan, so we're good. What side do you follow?
0: Oh, no, I thought that's why you were asking.
1: What's that?
0: Like... When I was saying, like, I'm Anishinaabe bear,
1: and,
0: you know, like, does it matter? Like, what nation of bears?
1: Yeah, but if you have two clans, some people like to choose. My kids go by Cayuga and Anishinaabe.
0: Okay.
1: And I don't know what clan the mother is. Is that bad? I don't know what clan the mother is, but they could be like, oh, yeah, I mean...
0: Just that you called her the mother. Like, so many of her friends are listening right now, too. They know the mother, Sean.
1: Yeah, well,
0: all know the mother.
1: I don't know the rule.
0: Okay, all right.
1: It's been a while.
0: It's been a minute. You've been rusty. So, coming out of the gate. I wouldn't know that you were rusty by the talk that you gave last night. Credit where credit's due. Credit to Sam McAleese, Brock University, especially Dr. Lynn Trudeau. So many people came together for the Social Justice and Critical Criminology Conference over the last few days. You had a very in-depth, lengthy, in-person conversation with Desmond Cole. How did that go down? Please tell us.
1: Well, he asked us about some of the events that happened in Niagara, specifically the BME Church. I'm like, Desmond, you're coming to everything. I'm just going to send it. I'm like, you know how a black community is, Desmond? It's the same as a native community. Once you tell one person, the whole country is going to know that Desmond Cole is going to be here. And did I mention that we have a radio show? So we're going to announce this.
0: Okay, perfect. Yeah. Oh, excellent.
1: I'm actually going to send this clip to Desmond to let him know that he's
0: like a contract.
1: Yeah, it's a binding contract.
0: Like a treaty, really, between the two of you.
1: Yeah.
0: So honor the treaties, Desmond.
1: Yeah, exactly. Honor the treaties, Desmond. You're on fire today.
0: Yeah,
1: that's two for two.
0: This is great. I'm inspired by you. Honestly, it's like critical criminology, and I believe in all of the things that happened at the conference that I attended 0 minutes of, except for the entire Lynn Trudeau segment, which I think
1: shout out to Lynn Trudeau.
0: Lynn Trudeau is an amazing human being. Sorry, Dr. Lynn Trudeau is an amazing human being and contributor, knows her stuff. Put together a great program. It was really the perfect balance between emotion, but also inspiring. That's my thing that I'm watching for, and I'm going to encourage listeners. I will sort of have a thing that I'm on where I hope listeners can learn something.
1: Yeah.
0: And it's to be aware of the way that the systems are used against us on a systemic level to cause all the harm.
1: Yeah.
0: When Kerry Duncan talked last night about Johnny Cronkite and about Heather Winterstein, those are prime examples of the systems being used against us.
1: Shout out to Kerry Duncan for that intro. Like, that was insane.
0: Phenomenal. Yeah. Phenomenal on every level.
1: Yeah. So, like, I usually zone out. The first 5 minutes
0: I've been with you to a lot of things. People know sometimes you snore.
1: Yeah, exactly. Yeah,
0: it's
1: not Kerry.
0: It's rough. At least you don't shout boring. Like that. At least there's that.
1: Normally, sometimes I'll get up and go for a cigarette.
0: We all know what that means. No credit.
1: Yeah.
0: Credit for the organizers and Kerry for doing that. But I want the thing I'd like listeners to think about, and the thing that I think that Lynn Trudeau did really well, probably consciously because she's so smart, is I really want to get away from this deficit framing. Like, I want people to be aware of the problems their communities face, but I don't want them to look at you and I and see a statistic and to, you know, see a number and to see, and because it's not that far to go from a place of sympathy, like, geez, I really want to help. And I feel like I have a sense of responsibility. It's good to feel like you have a sense of responsibility. It's good to want to help. These are good things, but then it's bad to frame us as like a charity case or, you know, as some sort of like, and to see past us as people and just to see us for the problems that our people face.
1: It's this classic example of listing us as other.
0: Yeah.
1: Right? They're othering us when we come down to it. We don't want you to other us. Like I always say, if you want to help with reconciliation, the best way to help with reconciliation is learn about me.
0: Yeah.
1: Learn about my people.
0: Yeah. Yeah. Yeah. When I think of First Nations women, and that's the other thing I've been trying to do on air is delineate between First Nations, Métis, Inuit.
1: Yes.
0: And sort of, because it's an active way to get away from the sort of pan-indigenousness, which has helped us to a large degree and is good and is really important for people coming back to community to have those easy pan-indigenous entryways into community. But eventually, as you put more time in, it's good to know about your specific nation. That's just the teachings that a lot of people give.
1: It's good to, it's like the circle is opened.
0: Yeah.
1: Now you have work to do.
0: Yeah, exactly. Right? Yeah.
1: And it's really that simple.
0: Yeah.
1: But also that goes for the freaking white people too. Because the white people have gravitated to the circle is opened and this is now the status quo of all indigenous people.
0: Yeah.
1: Like we were having this conversation. I'm going to go off a bit of time.
0: Please.
1: The freaking seven grandfather teachings or the medicine wheel teachings that have just been completely taken on by educational institutions, by universities. Same thing. Look at me. Yep. Going after the universities twice.
0: Thanks, Brock, for hiring me. Yeah. Now.
1: Let me tell you how I really feel. but like boards of directors, like City of St. Catharines, I'm not sure if they have, but it's just because it's easy does not mean it's right.
0: Yeah.
1: It could be right, but doesn't mean it's right. You should be doing a little more research. And if you were to reach out to somebody and this is what they offer, like ask for more. It's okay to ask for more.
0: Yeah.
1: Yeah. Ask. We live in a world where people don't have the capacity to ask.
0: Yeah.
1: That frustrates me. If I can do it, I can do it. If I can't do it, I can't do it. But what I can do is point you in the right direction.
0: Exactly.
1: To somebody who can. Like highlighting Carl Doxey and all of the lovely work that he does with the Oneida Nation.
0: Yeah, no, I think that is crucial. I think it's important for people to try to, and it is relative to capacity, and it is relative to positionality. So I don't want to imply that it's easy, but another thing that I've been seeing a lot is don't equate difficult to bad. Because that's what happens is something's difficult and people think that it's bad. I can think of when we're talking about Moosehide Day and when we're talking about we had Red Dress Day. We had two very important days this month where we are talking about the harms that our people face. And that is obviously very difficult for affected people. That's often difficult for great allies who really feel that empathy and pain. And particularly on Moosehide Day, when we're talking about violence against women, non-Indigenous women, also, like, there's going to be a lot of overlap between those stories. Yeah. And while they're affected differently than First Nations, Métis, Inuit, that still they're affected. And these conversations are difficult. But they're important, and so they're not bad. Of course, be safe. Don't engage with these things if you don't have the proper supports. Yeah. Make sure that you always have the proper supports. If they're being conducted by First Nations peoples, make sure there's medicines available. If you're doing them in non-Indigenous institutes, make sure that you have the proper supportive people that are available and doing these things. But then once you have those things in place, don't not do them just because they're hard.
1: Yeah.
0: And that's kind of how we got to where we are in 2026. Nobody wants to do hard things.
1: And what I'll say white people, but white people, you feel like you're walking on eggshells. Don't feel like you're walking on eggshells around us, right? If you kind of, do you know what I mean?
0: Yeah.
1: I'm okay if you misspeak. I'm okay if you misstep.
0: Yeah.
1: Then, because that leads to the path of growth.
0: Yeah.
1: If having that misspeak and that misstep, as opposed to, again, playing it safe. Let's get hand drummers come in and sing us the same song that they've always been singing for the last 30 years, that one song. And again, no disrespect to the hand drummers, but it's just an entry point into our culture that is actually not even a gateway into our culture, because again, traditionally we don't have hand drummers in this area. right?
0: Yeah. Well, and that's when we're like I've actually backed off a little bit. So I went.
1: You should have told me this before we went on here, Carl.
0: No, but I feel like it's a good conversation to have. Like, okay. number one, yes. as First Nations men, like yes. we get to take a backseat to what First Nations women decide to have established in our community. It's more up to them than it is to us. But number two, yeah, I'm critical. But what I saw on May 5th, for example. Okay. At the Red Dress Day yeah. event that
1: I didn't go. Yes.
0: I was there in the rain yeah. for the whole thing, uphill both ways, by the way.
1: barefoot.
0: So yeah, doing all the things and what I saw was honestly a beautiful entry point for people that were coming back to our culture that was made easy for them by intention. Mm-hmm. I saw women being brought into a circle of care. Women, yeah. non-binary gendered people, and a largely inclusive group of people being brought into this giant circle. And honestly, for the first time ever, I'm like, I think I actually understand that.
1: I 100% agree. I'm more so critical of the way I'm framing this is organizational involvement.
0: Yeah.
1: Right. So how we choose to participate in our culture is different than how organizations hire, and we just get the same old thing. Do you know what I mean?
0: Yeah.
1: Does that make sense?
0: This is like I feel like a university level because we're hanging out at Brock. We're having like university level exactly. talk on identity.
1: So. We're PhDs now just because of who we hung out with last night.
0: PhDs from the streets.
1: what?
0: can you get like secondhand? PhD. I don't think it works like
1: well,
0: that.
1: Well, on the streets, PhD is something
0: letters,
1: different.
0: I'd steal some letters.
1: The whole alphabet.
0: I'd steal the whole alphabet. Yes. All right. We got to talk about. I think we'll talk about Alberta separatism and the RCMP, CBC,
1: yeah. APTN,
0: prank show.
1: The threesome that's happening with the RCMP.
0: Speaking of letters.
1: Yeah. The RCMP, the APTN, and the CBC.
0: Exactly. Yeah. But after the pause, we'll be right back.
2: Sometimes to a beat that's run for an hour steady.
3: Taking a look at your weather forecast. Today we'll see periods of drizzle this morning, ending early this afternoon, then cloudy with a high of 21. 40% chance of showers this evening, with some heavier showers beginning near midnight and a low of 13 overnight. Those showers should be ending by tomorrow morning, then clear skies for the rest of the day and a high of 24. And Tuesday, a mix of sun and cloud with 30% chance of showers, the temperature steady near 24.
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0: You're checking out One Dish, One Mic here on News Talk 610 CKTV. Carl Doxater, it has been a moment since I've brought us back. Feels good to be back. I brought us back, but really I brought myself back. I'm like the Undertaker.
1: Spiritual. Why is there a light coming from the heavens shining just on Sean Vanderlust? And why is it coming from up there? I thought the light would come. Oh, sorry.
0: Honestly, as long as I'm shining, I don't care where I'm shining, Carl. I'm a star regardless.
1: Hard to disagree. Hard to disagree.
0: Russell? I love you, Russell.
1: Yeah, President Russell's here. He said hi, Sean.
0: Oh, so, yeah. No, I needed some more. I need more from you, Russell. I need more from you.
1: I think it's relative to the amount of time you put into Russell. I think that's how
0: it is. Is that how it is? Well, I've given him 10 seconds, Russell, so you better give me 20.
1: I feel like he would like the Alberta separation story. Yeah. I think the RCMP story is a story that our listeners would expect us to sort of comment on. I did because we had such a good local night last night. Yeah. Like, they're just, again, so many amazing local people. Like, it can be a little discouraging, and then seeing that there's so many smart and dedicated people in one room, and people turned out. Yeah. Like, I was
0: surprised.
1: That was a good size crowd. Yeah. So, because it's a Friday after a conference, it's like, oh, people are tired. Yeah. They're gonna, you know, maybe
0: everyone wants to go home. If you've gone to a work conference, you know, work conferences end at 2 o'clock on a Friday, and everybody runs home.
1: Yeah.
0: And we had them till like 8:30, 9 o'clock last night.
1: Yeah. It was, and even afterwards, like, there were extra events afterwards, and people all went. Yeah. Like, it, lots of students, which that's the most important part. Like, that I've seen that both with Indigenous and non-Indigenous people, like, pour all that energy into young people. And
0: they need somewhere to go.
1: Yeah. 100%. With the provincial government tinkering with the school boards.
0: Everything?
1: Like, that's the part that, yeah, like, they're tinkering with everything.
0: Yeah.
1: They're absolutely tinkering with everything. They know they're far from an election, so this is the chance. Yeah. Like, strategically, when you can sort of do those sort of things. But for me, it's the school boards, like where I'm like, you know what? Like, for a kid that hated school, like, just and didn't quite realize that a lot of it was probably hated on an institutional level because of what school did to our peoples, but for a kid that hated school, I got a lot out of my public education. Even though it was in the midst of the Harris dismantling. And I'm going to call it dismantling of the education system. And then we sort of rebounded and put some resources back, and I still don't think teachers are secure enough. I don't think we respect them enough. I think that they're still sort of the butts of the, you know, Mrs. Krabappel, like the sort of butts of the joke and whatnot. Like, the,
0: when you say it like that, though, how, like, could you not?
1: I mean, her name's Krabappel.
0: I know.
1: It invites. It just invites. I mean, if you have a funny last name and you want to be a teacher, I feel like that's a fair occupational hazard. You've gotten into it.
0: You knew what you were going into when you went to grade one.
1: Yes. So
0: now that you're going back to grade one by choice, at some point it's your fault.
1: Yeah. So it like, I get it that austerity's in right now, and I don't know why, and I don't need to understand the Canadian electorate and why they do the things that they're doing. Not investing in kids seems, you know, weird, and crumbling healthcare seems like awful, and having like I have a loved one that's literally in the hallway of a hospital
0: now. We just talked about this. Yeah.
1: Severe health issue and is in a hallway. Like, it's ridiculous that this is what's happening. So, but the other, like, the one that I think came up a lot over the criminology, the critical criminology conference was again about safe consumption and treatment sites. And it's like Ontario has decided now to be behind the curve and to take a step back. And St. Catharines lost its safe consumption and treatment site. And I just think that this is a reflection of how good some people are, not the general public, not anybody that's listening right now. If you're still listening at this point, like amazing. So, but for a lot of people that just are, it's easy to look away. And I think that's what happens with the safe consumption site. So, but there is, you were talking about something that's happening in Manitoba.
0: Yeah. So, I mean, shout out, like, how, I'm not saying elect Indigenous people to be premiers and presidents and things like that. I mean, you should.
1: Okay, vote for Sean.
0: You should.
1: www.voteforsean.ca.
0: But, like, how good is Winnipeg, Manitoba doing? Like, because of some of the ideologies that Wabkanoo is bringing in, like, they are now bringing in their first safe consumption site.
1: Yeah.
0: Where, like, again, in Ontario, under Doug Ford, we are completely rolling back on that. We are, what the government is doing here is just abandoning its people.
1: Yeah.
0: It's abandoning its people and doing what it has always done. And it's partnering up, being buddy-buddy with all the rich people that exist.
1: Yeah.
0: You know who I thought was interesting that they went after was the people on Toronto Island. That's, to me, that was an interesting take, but we'll explore that later. But yeah,
1: they destroy that beautiful place to put an airport. Like, the, to me, that's ridiculous.
0: Yeah,
1: I'm worried that Olivia Chow is going to get caught in on that though.
0: Yeah.
1: And
0: the amount
1: like
0: of
1: I basically
0: racism?
1: Like Olivia
0: yeah.
1: Chow.
0: Yeah.
1: But she'll take the money. Like
0: yeah.
1: like and it you know it costs billions of dollars to operate the city.
0: Yeah.
1: But either way, she'll take those bags yeah. of money.
0: Yeah, well, because they did sign a crazy contract, right?
1: Yeah,
0: a lease agreement.
1: Yeah, so it's
0: a complex story.
1: Yeah, no, I mean, I'm watching what's happening in Manitoba, and I, like I have a hard time with WOB
0: yeah.
1: signing off on a lot of the development
0: yeah.
1: and you know really carving things up. Especially because when Jesse Wente was here also earlier this month,
0: yeah.
1: it's been a wild month. So May has been quite the month. So when Jesse Wente was here, he said the saving grace of the part of Turtle Island that's now called Canada is that there is a relatively small amount of people
0: yeah.
1: and there's still a huge area of land. And I take that to mean is like we have enough to
0: yeah.
1: support ourselves and actually even probably a little bit extra.
0: Yeah.
1: But then like not everything beyond that. Like it's
0: yeah.
1: not it's still not unlimited.
0: Finite amount of resources.
1: Yeah.
0: One of your famous lines when you use when talking about
1: yeah.
0: the dish with one spoon wampum agreement.
1: Yeah, that's right out of a basic call to consciousness
0: yeah.
1: that we live on a world of finite resources.
0: Yeah.
1: So yeah, it's Good on WOB anyways for trying to do
0: yep.
1: some innovative things.
0: He completed the landfill search too.
1: Yep.
0: It came in under budget as opposed to what the conservatives were saying. Like
1: they said 140 million.
0: Yeah.
1: And it came in at 14.9
0: yeah,
1: million.
0: Yeah, yeah. Like what?
1: Drop in the bucket relative to like, you know, relative to again the broader systemic issues that it represents.
0: Yeah, to the bucket that exists to the bucket of the budget of any sort of government that is I mean, is money real?
1: Well, there's that whole side of it, and I don't think so.
0: I don't think so.
1: To be perfectly honest, yeah. like when you look at what's happening in the United States of America, right? Like they're just printing money to
0: yeah.
1: put Trump's face on these bombs that are going wherever for
0: yeah.
1: whatever purpose, except that like his buddies are getting
0: yeah.
1: very very rich, and nobody can afford rent and gas and everything else. So,
0: yeah.
1: but meanwhile, they have money for
0: yeah.
1: all these things, like
0: magically,
1: yeah, magically, yeah. right? So
0: it's all tariffs. The tariffs paid off.
1: Yeah, exactly. So yeah, it's. And I guess that's why the urgency of like, man, we are all over the place in this one. But I guess that's why the urgency of Carney, like now building a second pipeline.
0: Yeah.
1: Like the deal was his son, Justin Trudeau, who he called in and had to take over
0: yeah.
1: for, I guess, is how that worked. the liberal gods.
0: So is Carney the puppet master of all the puppets? Is that what we're under? Have we cracked the system?
1: I actually think that it's Mr. Burns.
0: Yes. Do a Mr. Burns impression.
1: Excellent. Yeah, so it's Mr. Burns and like somebody with the last name Rogers, somebody with the last name Bell, somebody with we're not on Bell anymore,
0: yeah.
1: so we can finally go after, what is it, three telecoms in a trench coat? Is that or three oligarchs in a trench coat? That's the entire Canadian economy. So yeah, it's Mr. Burns,
0: yeah.
1: three oligarchs in a trench coat, and there you go. There's Canada.
0: There's Canada.
1: The financial system that's there making all the decisions. So yeah, I mean, I don't know. I just was refreshed and reinvigorated to see people from a good policy perspective last
0: yeah.
1: night. And just a reminder that like common sense will prevail. I hope,
0: yeah.
1: I think, perhaps. It seems like, at least.
0: Well, I mean, this is the other thing. It's not common because the only people there who are understanding were doctors, PhDs, and Carl and Sean.
1: And students.
0: But they're going to get their PhDs.
1: Yeah.
0: Yes.
1: Yeah, a bunch of them.
0: Yeah.
1: Some of them will just go and like you know work at Positive Living and, yeah. and like Friendship Center.
0: Shout out to Positive Living,
1: stuff like that. Yeah, great community organizations. We're lucky. Please fund your not for profits
0: yeah.
1: in your
0: donate.
1: Communities.
0: Yeah,
1: for all the
0: rich people out there who love the concept of philanthropy, give to Positive Living.
1: We got to go into a break soon, but
0: okay.
1: the census came out. And so I made the census video. I want to ask you about that. I don't know if you had a chance to look at my census video.
0: I look at all of your videos.
1: But
0: I'm the weird ex-girlfriend who stalks you at night.
1: I love it. I love every second of it. Stalk away. Quebec has the highest tax rate and the lowest poverty rate and the highest level of happiness. And I don't think those three things are a coincidence.
0: Yeah.
1: Alberta has the lowest tax rate and the highest poverty rate and the lowest level of happiness in all of Canada. These are measurable measurable things. So the moral of the story is if we are willing to give a little bit into public resources, it actually makes everybody a little bit wealthier and it makes everybody a little bit happier. Who wouldn't want that?
0: Yeah.
1: Who wouldn't want that? conservatives win.
0: Alberta.
1: Jerks. Jerks.
2: Taking a look at your weather forecast. Today, we'll see periods of drizzle this morning, ending early this afternoon, then cloudy with a high of 21. 40% chance of showers this evening, with some heavier showers beginning near midnight and a low of 13 overnight. Those showers should be ending by tomorrow morning, then clear skies for the rest of the day and a high of 24. And Tuesday, a mix of sun and cloud with 30% chance of showers. The temperature steady near 24.
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0: checking out One Dish, One Mike. The Dynamic Duo is back.
1: Dynamic Duo. I like it.
0: I'm Batman.
1: I'm Robin. You have a deeper voice than I do, so... Like, I want to be Batman, but I guess by...
0: Is that the only way it's decided?
1: Yes, that's it. Completely.
0: You're having an audition for, like, the new Batman.
1: It goes based on voice.
0: I'm Batman. How are our levels, Jace? I feel like Sean's really quiet. Sean's cranked, and the only thing I can do is drop me. Are we the... How's that? How are you, Sean?
1: I feel fantastic.
0: How's that? Are we okay?
1: I feel fantastic.
0: All right. Thanks, Jace. That's Jace Gordon, our producer extraordinaire. I owe him lemon ice.
1: You lost.
0: I owe him lemon ice.
1: Just so you know, last night, above and beyond listening to all these fantastic academics, this is all he talked about is how he lost to you.
0: It's true.
1: Nobody's beaten Carl in a long time, and he would not stop talking about it. To the point where, like, I want a beef on Weck. I want a lemon ice.
0: People are, like, touched by the presentation. They're like, wow, Carl's really heartfelt. Like, he's over there. He's just bawling. Like, he just got tears. And it's like, yeah, I owe Chase lemon ice. CJ didn't even do anything, but she gets lemon ice. She didn't do anything at all. You just picked a bird team. The bird teams all got eliminated early. The Penguins and the Mighty Ducks. Yeah. Gonzo. Gonzo. Sorry, that's my own issues.
1: Oh, my goodness. Okay, we're fighting everybody today.
0: A, B, C, B, C, B, C, R, C, M, P, P, Q, L, O, L. I do want to get your take on this,
1: yes.
0: on this story. So the CBC prank show
1: yes.
0: gets these RCMP officers and says, we're going to honor
1: we're
0: you.
1: We're going to honor you. I love it.
0: Just something about that alone.
1: Yeah.
0: Just something about that alone. We want to honor you.
1: Yeah.
0: And they're like, of course you do. Like, obviously. Yeah. Like, I haven't actually done anything distinguished in my career at all.
1: Yeah.
0: All I did was write tickets in a village that nobody's heard of.
1: Enforce injunctions.
0: And, like, I get a $150,000 pension. Yeah, for enforcing injunctions, for driving around and doing nothing. I think one time I shoveled out an old lady. So I did a little bit. So of course you want
1: to happen
0: honor
1: to be
0: me.
1: My grandma. But...
0: Of course you want to honor me. Yeah. You know, in the back of it, my life was on the line every day.
1: Yeah.
0: I was you know a second away from peril and death and entanglement. But actually, I was a bureaucrat that's at a desk, and so of course you'd want to.
1: Yeah.
0: Of course you want to honor me. So and then there's a bunch of these guys. So they get them all together. They round them all up and they say, we're gonna come. Honor you. And then
1: surprise.
0: And then the curtain opens and it's like some radicals that are like, all the things you did is pretty messed up, bros. Yeah. Like, yeah, this is not good stuff that you did. And they just lay it on them that like, I'm not even referencing the story. I can just imagine they're like, so like your whole organization was started as a militia to displace and dispossess indigenous people, Métis, First Nations, Inuit from their lands. All you did was cause mayhem and trouble. You residential schools would not have been as horrific if you wouldn't have been in there to help extract the kids.
1: First point of contact
0: wouldn't have been as horrific, and the ongoing millennial scoop wouldn't be as bad if they weren't leasing your forces to go into First Nations community. Plus, you're shooting our people right now. You're still shooting our people in disproportionately high numbers. Could you please stop doing any of that? And so these RCMP officers are like, what the hell? What the hell? What did I sign up for? And like...
1: Then they run to their union.
0: Whether you think it's hilarious or not. Yeah.
1: They run to their union.
0: Yeah.
1: Like, the news is hurting me.
0: Right?
1: the damn liberals.
0: Right?
1: The liberals are getting me.
0: And the... Like... Regardless of how you feel, and there's probably people that are police or connected to police that are listening right now, but like the whole narrative around police and like I get it that it's dangerous, but like also like I don't know.
1: You're our big strong heroes who are offended by words.
0: I stood on a 2x4 on top of a deep fryer that had not been off for not even an hour and cleaned like the grease traps above the hood range in the kitchen.
1: I'm like, where's this going?
0: in a potentially deadly scenario. Yeah. So do I get to say that like line cooking is on the edge of life and death? You never know when that 2x4, your foot could slide off, you could fall in the deep fryer and you're forever changed. It's a tough, like that's kind of the cop narrative. Like, don't get me wrong. don't get me wrong. Cops step into situations that everyday people don't go into, but they get a ton of training. They get bucket loads of money. They are held up as heroes in everyday life. Yeah. And then we can't even get a safe consumption and treatment site funded in downtown St. Catharines. The not-for-profit workers are thrown away like garbage, respectfully.
1: Yeah, like it means nothing.
0: Yeah, Doug Ford would empty his wallet for a cop if a cop asked. If a not-for-profit worker that, like, maybe is a single mom and is struggling and is trying to get by off, like, $42,000 a year or whatever some of these organizations pay, sometimes less, and said to Doug Ford, you know, can you give a dollar to my organization? He would say, no, I don't. Your work's harmful to society.
1: Yeah, so it's detrimental.
0: So I have no tears.
1: Yes.
0: I have no tears.
1: I have no sympathy for cops.
0: No.
1: Yeah. I mean, the other thing is, you get praised in every aspect of your life. You can take a little bit of criticism from us.
0: Yeah. Like, they know. It's part of it.
1: Yeah.
0: It's part of it. As a media person, right? Like, I was pretty upset when that listener went off about residential school denialism. And we, like, I went through a whole month of, like, dealing with residential school deniers, which is, like, it is a special kind of hell. And it's especially difficult for people to tell me that the core trauma that I experienced that I wasn't even directly involved with. I never experienced what it was like to be in a residential school yet. And science has proven that gets passed down to us in the form of intergenerational trauma. And then for someone to say that that's not real, it's
1: that's
0: like,
1: made
0: I, don't,
1: up.
0: I don't think you understand.
1: Yeah.
0: I don't think you understand. But I also get it. I'm on a radio program. I offer to be here. So when it comes to the cops, like, people see things very differently than us, including many of our own people. Yeah. We'll talk about the local Métis officer that everyone loves and respects, and they'll hold him up.
1: Yeah.
0: But it doesn't change the fact that on a systemic level, the data shows, residential school survivor testimony shows, missing and murdered Indigenous women, girls, Two-Spirit, trans, and other people have shown time and time again, it's the cops.
1: Yeah.
0: It's the cops that do it.
1: It's always the cops.
0: It's the cops.
1: Yeah.
0: Yeah. So for these RCMP officers, just as to get back to President Russell's AB, CBC, BC, RCMP, PQ, APTN, LOL. Yeah.
1: I like how I love how Russell ended it with an LOL.
0: Yeah. That was, nice touch. Nice touch. That's why he gets to be the president. Yeah. So I don't know. Was it funny? Was it good? Was it, I think that we have been the butt end of jokes forever. Jesse Wente.
1: 102, 103,
0: yeah, exactly, Indians. Exactly.
1: Oh, wait, that one doesn't count. He's a half-breed. this is Bugs Bunny, by the way. That joke, 102,

0: too policing conservatives. Right? So, like, I'm just worried about the repercussions that this is going to have, because its whole conservative narrative since Pierre Poilievre is defund the CBC. Defund the CBC.
1: Yeah.
0: Right? Like, I'm curious to see how this is going to be weaponized against our people in the upcoming elections, or in not by-elections, but local elections that happen. Where, because I don't know where this story took place. It wasn't Ontario, was it?
1: BC.
0: It was in BC. Yeah. Well, where the residential school deniers are, I would love to see but this is going to have a negative impact in those areas.
1: BC is being ripped apart at the seams culturally right now.
0: Yeah.
1: And Indigenous rights, First Nations rights, but there's a heavy Métis population and Inuit people, so Indigenous broadly as well rights are at the center of this cultural battle. That it's something to behold.
0: Yeah.
1: So, but this story, like, I also look at it relative to the harm that, like, has been caused to Indigenous people, and it's just disproportionate. Like, even if you give, and I don't think it was wrong, but even if you say 100% this was wrong and they should have been more careful and they, you know, had a duty or whatever, which I don't agree with, because it's prank show and this is how these things go, that relative to the harm that media has caused to our people.
0: Yeah.
1: Like, that's the thing. Like, if you're out there and you're like, oh, I heard this story and it sounds awful, and, like, sometimes it's hard to defend Jews when this stuff is happening. It's like, okay, but, like, look at it in the context of the entire universe. Like, on its own as an isolated incident, sure, let's have a back and forth. And I'm sure all the BC talk shows are, you know, out there probably condemning, like, oh, the CBC this and the organizers that. But relative to the harm that's been caused against our people, it's nothing.
0: It's Cry Me a River. Also, like,
1: cops will go back to their
0: cops
1: cottages.
0: Are like, you know, I hate the narrative that cops are intervented. Their cops are reactionary. Like, it's really that simple. You don't come in guns a-blazing.
1: Yeah.
0: You come out with your notepads, ask, and it's like, who was here? Who was there? Who's this? Who's that? Like, this narrative that they're gunslinging, and that's also a problem, that they're gunslinging going against the bad guys, because the bad guys historically have been us. So who are you slinging those guns against?
1: There was a guy sitting on the stoop on the top of the staircase of Old City Hall in St. Catharines, like the old one. That building needs to be like a heritage property. Somebody needs to preserve that. Yeah. All these people running in the fall election, I want to know. Protect and preserve that building. I don't care what it costs. That building needs to stay there. Frederick Douglass gave speeches in that building. Yeah. So there's a man and seemingly in distress at the top of a staircase. Five squad cars and a dozen officers to hopefully help this guy. I was crossing the street with another guy. He's like, what's going on there? I'm like, I don't know, like, police overreaction. And he's like, is that the most dangerous man in all of St. Catharines right now? Because there's six cop cars. Like, six cop cars. Like, it's a lot.
0: Yeah.
1: It's excessive.
0: Well, to bring it back to social work.
1: Yep.
0: Like, social workers deal with 10 people who like, think of the work of Positive Living. Think of the work of all these organizations who run on Gale Street, Start Me Up Niagara.
1: Yeah.
0: It's one worker per 10 people.
1: Yeah.
0: And here we have 10 cops for one person who's in distress.
1: Just give me half that budget. Don't.
0: Give me a third of
1: the budget. You don't have to abolish the police. Just give me,
0: abolish the police.
1: Give me
0: 20. We'll take 20%.
1: Just give me 20 to 50% in about 5 years, and then we'll relook at those numbers, and we'll see that 20 to 50% will be much more well-placed than the money we waste.
0: On cops.
1: Okay, we got to do the separatist story. Next. Separatism. Next.
0: Separatism. Viva la Quebec Libre. I don't even know if that's a thing.
1: Viva la Alberta Revolution. We've got it so bad here. We want to leave Canada. Oh, my goodness.
2: Taking a look at your weather forecast. Today we'll see periods of drizzle this morning, ending early this afternoon, then cloudy with a high of 21. 40% chance of showers this evening, with some heavier showers beginning near midnight and a low of 13 overnight. Those showers should be ending by tomorrow morning, then clear skies for the rest of the day and a high of 24. And Tuesday, a mix of sun and cloud with 30% chance of showers. The temperature steady near 24.
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0: think we should separate the District of Athabasca from the Alberta 1905 government and rescind all extensions to Ontario and Quebec since 1867.
1: I love President Russell.
0: He also said on our last topic, the problem with the BC RCMP is the BC NDP. Let's put the blame for the policies and the lawmakers rather than the law enforcement. On a systemic level, the Canadian Crowns are the problem. Like, that is, like, there. I'm married to the five legacy categories of the Truth and Reconciliation Commission. Yes. I originally saw the idea in the Yellowhead Institute when they stopped publishing TRC updates. Yeah. They're like, we're just not going to bother because Canada's not going to do these. So, yeah, they published the last one. They also actually talked about the parallels between what's happening in Palestine and the way that, like, people don't want to talk about it. They're just, like, there's still this unwillingness. Like, it doesn't matter how many Canadians unfairly have the crap kicked out of them by Israeli forces on flotillas that are perfectly legal, and that these beatings are not legal.
2: Yeah.
0: That people still don't want to talk about it. It's like this issue that people won't talk about it. So in the Yellowhead report, they talked about that, but they also in the report talked about the five legacy categories of the TRC, and I never understood why it's organized in the five legacy categories and then the 13 reconciliation categories. And the reason that it has the five legacy categories is because child welfare, the healthcare system, the criminal justice system, including policing, though it's not mentioned, the education system and language and culture are the five very distinctive categories that the government had very specific controls, policy control over.
2: Say them again. Where's social work come into?
0: Social work would child welfare.
2: Child welfare.
0: Yeah.
2: Sorry.
0: So because they're like, and it actually like it aligns with Robin Maynard's policing Black Lives. Like they're again, there's a lot of like data that backs this up. So, but I'm on the five legacy categories at all times. Like that's again where I try to get people back to. It's like, okay, if you want to understand on a systemic level, understand not my words. So I heard of these accentuated properly from the Yellowhead Institute. It stemmed back to the Truth and Reconciliation Commission when we were working with residential school survivors. The number one frame that I heard again and again and again is that the genocide is ongoing.
2: Yep.
0: And the way to understand the genocide is through the legacy categories.
2: Case in point, Manitoba and the Canadian government were just again found guilty of committing discrimination for Indigenous children being involved in the child welfare institution or child welfare, whatever you want to call it.
0: We saw
2: it's still happening. The point I bring this up is this article came out like last week.
0: Yep.
2: Yeah. Sorry.
0: We,
2: go ahead.
0: We saw Desmond Cole last night. This is about what you were just saying. We saw Desmond Cole last night, and I didn't have the luxury of having heard him speak earlier in the day.
2: Yeah.
0: But I keep the skin we're in. I actually have a copy in both lounges. Like, even though it's not about First Nations people. I mean, he talks a lot about Indigenous solidarity, but he talks about the plight of Black people in great detail. But he also talks about how these systems were built on norms of white supremacy, like normalizing white supremacy. And he doesn't, when he says white supremacy, and I say this on air all the time too, when I say white supremacy, I don't mean like KKK flags and hoods and masks, though there's more of that, and I have to admit I was a little nervous by the amount of cowboy hats that they had in the hall that we went to after the gathering. So but I don't mean that. I mean by just the defaulting to white. And so, therefore, we're already wrong because we're not the norm. Yeah. And that, like, it's a simple idea, but it underpins the writing of Robin Maynard and Desmond Cole in Canada and Vijaya Luma in the United States and Ibram Kendi in the United States. But then to circle back to, like the legacy categories, again, are this sort of framework that are used to harm our people. So to circle back to like, B.C., and the Canadian Crowns being the problem, yes, but also in that I think we haven't informed our dialogue enough to understand the systemic ways that we're made. These systems are used against us to make us vulnerable.
2: Yeah, I mean, policing though, I still feel like there is an onus on the individuals. And my example would be what's happening in the United States with ICE. You know what you're signing yourself up for.
0: Yeah.
2: You know you're going in there to deport people.
0: Yeah.
2: Right? And if you're in BC, like, who are the, like, especially in BC, like, we're broadcasting out of Ontario right now. We're a little removed from the experiences of the people in BC, but the amount of injunctions that have been enforced, the amount of court cases that have been won, time and time again for the last, since we've been on air, like, we were figuring this out last year, we're 7 years, 8 years in, has always and only ever been against Indigenous people.
0: Yeah.
2: So if you're signing up for this, like, you're knowingly going to fight Indigenous people, yeah. Right? Which, again, if you're okay with that, because some people are kind of disillusioned with the system where they take the approach of, I'm going to fix the system from the inside.
0: Yeah.
2: Right? Fine. I'll give those people a slight pass. But for the most part, they know they're going to fight us.
0: The master's tools can never be used to dismantle the master's house. I love it. That's Roger Lord. You can beat the master. Thank you to Dr. Sabra for expanding on it. Like that's a widely used quote, yeah. That the master's tools can never be used to
2: dismantle the master's house.
0: But then Dr. Sabra has discussed this at length with me, and we feature Dr. Sabra explaining the plight of Palestinian people, yeah. And again the systemic forces that are used to cause the genocide. So, but she's explained that you can beat the master at his game, but that's only temporary.
2: Yeah.
0: So unfortunately, these people that are like, oh, like I'll be the good cop.
2: Yeah.
0: Right. Like I'm Serpico.
2: Yeah.
0: Or whatever. Right. Like, no, you're not.
2: Yeah.
0: Like Serpico happened. We watched it, and like we're still seeing Toronto. You know, we like Niagara police officers are smuggling cheese. Toronto officers are smuggling all kinds of things. Like the whole tow truck driving schemes. Yeah. Like there are all these things that are again showing that like no, you can't. Again, the evidence shows time and time again that great Audre Lorde quote: "The master tools can never be used to dismantle the master's house. We have to build something outside.
2: We have to blow it." Like, and I know you're not a fan of Quentin Tarantino, but in Django Unchained, you got to blow that house up.
0: I love Quentin Tarantino, for the record.
2: So, oh, do you?
0: But I just don't think a white director should use the enough. N-word 130 times
2: fair enough.
0: In a movie. So, but I'm also just borrowing, Roxanne Gay's take on that. So
2: fair enough.
0: Again, I'm going to get behind Roxanne Gay. like there's Sean's opinion, there's Carl's opinion, and then there's Roxanne Gay's opinion. Yeah. Out of the three of us, Roxanne Gay every time.
2: Yes.
0: At least when it comes to issues that affect black people. So, yeah. So, we should, with the like 30 seconds that we have left of airtime, Alberta can't separate.
2: No.
0: They can't separate. No. The treaties supersede any right that Alberta would have.
2: Yeah, we should have talked about this more.
0: You can't sell your car until you settle the lien. Right? Right?
2: I freaking love it. Yes. Yeah. Yes. Pay up.
0: Yeah.
2: Pay up.
0: Yeah, but it can't be paid in monetary value.
2: Like, well, okay, it can't be paid ever because all the oil is on Indigenous land.
0: All Alberta has to do is give the land back, and then they can separate. Yeah.
2: Well, because what eventually is going to happen is the same thing that happened in BC, where these ceded areas, these unceded areas, are going to be, again, reassigned to Indigenous people.
0: Yeah.
2: Rightfully so.
0: Yeah.
2: The government is relying, right? First Nations people and the governments are relying on the duty to consult as a reason why this did not go through.
0: Yep.
2: At what point, which I'm good, I'm glad it worked, but at what point does free, prior, and informed consent come into play?
0: Yeah.
2: Like, what's the point of the United Nations Declaration on the Rights of Indigenous People if we're not going to use the mechanisms that have been identified in it to determine these types of things? I'm glad that duty to consult worked. But like what? Like I honestly believe that when free, prior, and informed consent becomes a status quo for consulting Indigenous people or engaging with Indigenous people, that nothing is going to get done, because consent, if you hang money over an impoverished people, are they willingly providing consent? Right? Or are they making that decision because they're impoverished, right?
0: Yeah.
2: Like, I mean, that goes back to Caledonia and the 1492 Lieback Lane.
0: Yeah.
2: The chiefs told us, the elected chiefs told us, the reason we did this is because they were going to do it anyways.
0: Yeah.
2: So we needed to get the money anyway. We needed to get the money. We needed to get something from this.
0: Yeah.
2: And that's why we sold the lands that we sold.
0: Yeah, you can't make a deal when you're in a coercive situation.
2: Yes.
0: It's the problem with the Mississauga Treaty of Niagara of 1782. Like there's all kinds of legal problems with that that we'll have to discuss on another day. I got little hearts flying out of my head when you're being so smart just now, John. So, we gotta leave it at that. Thank you so much, Jace, for producing the program. Thank you, 6NCKTV, for hosting us in the Gate with Swagwick.
2: Love you guys.

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4: From the National Newsroom of the Canadian Press, I'm Naira Ahmed. We're awaiting word on the six activists who are expected to return to Canada today after Israel intercepted a Gaza-bound flotilla that they were a part of. 12 Canadians were detained by Israeli forces last week and reportedly abused in custody before being sent to Turkey. Global Smooth Flotilla says three have already returned, one Canadian is still in Turkey, and the other two were on their way to other destinations. The Canadians were among hundreds of people on 41 boats intercepted by Israel as they tried to bring aid to Gaza amid Israel's restrictions. Later this week, Prime Minister Mark Carney is headed to New York City to meet with business leaders and try to court more investments, a running theme on his time in office.
5: The Prime Minister's office made the announcement just one day before Parliament reconvenes. It says Carney will meet with unspecified CEOs, entrepreneurs, business leaders, and money managers to pitch Canada as an investment destination. This comes just weeks before the Canada-US-Mexico Agreement on Free Trade enters its mandatory review period in the midst of U.S. tariffs triggering a trade war with Canada. Carney is also expected to focus on the country's new economic strategy when he addresses the Economic Club of New York on Thursday. Brenda Molina Navidad, The Canadian Press.
4: Today, Carney welcomed the World Cup trophy to Ottawa as Canada prepares to host the 2026 FIFA tournament with the United States and Mexico.
6: Prime Minister Mark Carney may be the first Canadian to ever hoist the FIFA World Cup trophy, an honor typically reserved for tournament winners. FIFA President Gianni Infantino and Carney are in Ottawa ahead of the World Cup beginning in less than 3 weeks. Carney remarks on how soccer has grown since Canada's first World Cup appearance in 1986, with accolades like Olympic gold for the women in the 2020 games. The government is putting $755 million over the next 5 years to further develop soccer in Canada. Canada's first World Cup game is against Bosnia and Herzegovina on June 12th in Toronto. David Baxter, The Canadian Press, Ottawa.
4: On the East Coast now, the union in Nova Scotia, representing about 3,500 striking long-term care workers, has rejected the province's claim that negotiators refused to return to the bargaining table.
7: This weekend, Seniors Minister Barbara Adams released an open letter saying that the government had asked the union to resume negotiations, but she said QP decided to wait until next week. But the union fired back, saying that's completely false, adding it had been in talks with the government about returning to the table last